0: 800-545-5522.
1: Welcome back. Australia, Japan, and South Korea all coming online in just a couple minutes. The SPY futures over in Sydney are showing some softness, but let's go to Japan and South Korea. So we might actually get some boost from NVIDIA after hours action, and of course, really a bullish sounding 2027. So the fiscal year 2028 numbers in terms of the revenue. SGX Nikkei futures handicapping some nice gains expected to come through. When it comes to the currency world, I think it's really about digesting that sticky U.S. inflation. We did see PCE numbers out and really setting a very bullish dollar backdrop as well. On that note, we've got to 159.24 for dollar yen at the moment, and the 10-year JGB yields are now coming back up, so we'll see. 288% is where it stands, really following the U.S. action as well. Let's go to South Korea. So South Korea, the BOK is in the calendar today, so we'll digest that, we'll break that for you and analyze that for you. Will they go for a back-to-back hike is really the question, and what kind of upgraded forecast we'll get for the growth numbers, inflation numbers, that is the main question. South Korea ETF though is closing lower by 0.5%, but that's before NVIDIA's earnings and of course a revenue forecast as well. Stay tuned as we bring you the market opens from Tokyo, Seoul, and Sydney. Squawk is coming right back.

0: Good Thursday morning, everybody. We are into the second hour of Squawk Box. Asia, Sri Jagaraja here in Singapore. Hello, Sherry.
1: Hi there, Sheree. I'm Sherry Kang in Hong Kong. Let's get to your headlines this hour. We'll be watching the chip space in Asia after AI bellwether NVIDIA smashed expectations on earnings and guidance. The shares jumped after it flagged faster growth, with revenue seen rising 70% in the fiscal year of 2028. NVIDIA CEO Jensen Huang telling CNBC what underpins that confidence.
2: Demand is super strong, and incredibly, it's accelerating. You know, obviously, we're already a very large company, but to be able to grow continuously and now to accelerate our growth is pretty extraordinary.
0: The Bank of Korea is out with a policy decision this hour. Polls suggesting a close call on whether it hikes rates or keeps them unchanged. The decision will follow a tightening campaign that started just last month as inflation remains above the central bank's threshold.
1: And the Fed's annual Jackson Hole conference gets underway later today. Investors await Fed Chair Kevin Warsh's keynote tomorrow for policy clues. With inflation above target, yields elevated, and the Treasury stepping in to hold those yields down.

0: Right, let's take a look at these markets in Japan, South Korea and Australia just joining the trading day, and it is a big day. We've got the NVIDIA effect, NVIDIA earnings, Bank of Korea decision a little later this hour. Markets in Asia are reacting to after hours. Strong move higher in NVIDIA post earnings, so perhaps that is generating something of a halo effect and a message ultimately that the long-term story of the AI supercycle, the data center build-out, is intact. The KOSPI is certainly going with that narrative and nudging closer towards the 7,000, 2.5% up, and the Nikkei up by about 0.6% to the good. However, Australia is on the flat foot and let's call it softer at 9,114. Sherry.
1: More details on NVIDIA's earnings. No surprises here. Once again, beating Wall Street estimates with the second quarter revenue more than doubling from a year ago. Chip stocks in Asia are reacting. And we've got a nice pop in after-hours action for NVIDIA as well. And we're definitely seeing that follow through. In the post-earnings conference call, NVIDIA's chief financial officer, Colette Kress, said the company expects revenue to grow 70% in the fiscal year of 2028. Meantime, NVIDIA CEO Jensen Huang spoke to CNBC's Jim Cramer in a wide-ranging interview just a couple of hours ago. Jensen Huang was asked about the idea of NVIDIA positioned as so-called banker to the AI boom, providing financial backstops for other tech companies. This is his response.
2: The cost of building AI, the cost of deploying AI, just it's very capital intensive. And there are several companies, these frontier AI labs, that are once in a generation companies. And we want to be investors in them. We want to support them. We want to be a partner to them. We would love for them to build their ecosystem on top of us, of course, and then scale up their business along with us. And so the opportunity to invest in them in the beginning was a great opportunity. Frankly, I just wish I invested more. And now that they're scaling up, the tokens they're generating are profitable. Their services are profitable. The number of customers is growing incredibly. The only thing holding them back out now is compute. But even during this time, they're not investment grade. They just don't, they don't have the track record, the capital track record, the financial track record to be able to capture or secure capital at a low cost. And this is where NVIDIA could be helpful.
3: Now, Apple, a company I know you have tremendous respect for, they felt, like you, that their stock was very undervalued. I mean, yours is selling arguably at 16 times 28 earnings. That seems ridiculous to me. Is it time to make that buyback much bigger than the roughly $98.5 billion left to buy? Why not double that? Why not do what Luca Maestri did? He's such a great CFO. You have such a great CFO, Colette Kress. Huddle with her. You know, just huddle with her and come up with a number more befitting of how cheap your stock is. Best investment of all these things you're talking about.
2: We are going to, I appreciate that. We are going to return cash to our shareholders. We're going to buy back stock all the excess cash net of what we need for strategy and operations. And we are going to generate a lot more free cash flow next year than this year. Furthermore, this year we have several very large investments, and those large investments in the AI labs are not going to repeat. You know, the opportunity for me to invest in these frontier AI labs is not going to happen again. And the reason for that is because I expect them to go public. And so our the money we've invested is going to get is going to generate tremendous returns. But I doubt that I'll have the opportunity to invest more. And so next year, we're going to have tremendous amount of free cash flow. We this last quarter bought back 60%, and we're going to increase that going forward. So I think we feel the same way. Buying back NVIDIA stock is a tremendous opportunity for us.
1: So, Sherry, this is very rare for NVIDIA to give this kind of a long-term outlook. And, you know, the stock definitely reacted positively in the after hours. But, of course, with NVIDIA stock, we need to sort of see if it sticks as well. But there is yes. definitely a nice follow-through in Japan and South Korea. And, again, whether that sticks or not, I think that largely boils down to what's going on in the U.S. politics. Because, you know, know, we were talking to Dan Niles about this in the last hour as well. And when I asked Dan about what NVIDIA is trying to do with cutting down their reliance on memory usage, cutting back on their usage on memory because memories are just so expensive, that Dan Niles was talking about how, you know what, I am paying attention to that, but the bigger issue is the data center pushback. So I feel like Dan sort of gave us really this ominous warning. This is not bubble bursting. This is, right. And he likes NVIDIA as a good risk reward kind of stock at this point. But I think he was really trying to tell us that watch out for the data center related narrative.
0: Yes.
1: You know, these numbers, the bullish outlook may not do too much at this point in the cycle.
0: And as Edward Mills at Raymond James was also talking about midterms, that is a political risk, regulatory overhang, the data center pushback. There are a fair few factors to take into consideration. And I doubt that anybody is overly bearish on the stock at this point in time. And the consensus is pointing towards 50% upside in the stock price. But NVIDIA have to really deliver and justify that kind of forward premium. And it's going to be tougher, isn't it, in the current environment where you have the macro arguably against them. You've got a situation where, and Dan Niles touched on this, Scott Bessent is arguably fighting a losing battle against the bond market and trying to pin down the long-dated yields. Higher yields will inevitably make it that much more challenging to refinance all that debt, all the circulatory financing that is out there. And let's also not forget that NVIDIA has just embarked on effectively securitizing its revenue through this $500 billion financing platform. So there are some potential structural financing risks in the woodwork, too, to contend with. Add to that China, and we can debate whether it's an opportunity or a threat. Add to that the supply constraints when it comes to HBM and memory chips. Add to that Jalapeno, OpenAI's first AI chip. How much of a threat is that to NVIDIA's near monopoly position? Let's also throw in the fact that this speaks to a really interesting and somewhat paradoxical dynamic for NVIDIA, that the hyperscalers are building their own chips, and it's not going to help them when their main competition are also their main buyers. So I often wonder how that is going to wash out and whether NVIDIA are really going to defeat the naysayers. But it all adds up to the fact that this is NVIDIA trading on a trough multiple to the broader market. Yes, it is at $5 trillion, the biggest company in the world. But that is the market telling you something, and that is something of a canary in the coal mine. Anyway, to be continued, and it will be interesting to see if that NVIDIA halo effect and how that washes out in South Korea, Taiwan especially, given the partnership with TSMC. Still ahead of the program, NVIDIA is not the only market catalyst this week. All eyes on the Jackson Hole Symposium in Wyoming and what Fed Chairman Kevin Warsh will have to say. We'll talk global macro with HSBC's Murat Olgun coming up next.

0: Station. Welcome back. You're watching Squawk Asia. Let's take a look at how U.S. Treasury yields are doing. Once again, it's really about digesting the stickiness in U.S. inflation picture. Although, for now, we've got a 4.64% for the 10-year yields. So yields are calming down a bit, but of course, it should shot up overnight as well. This is Rick Santelli with more on what's moving the markets in today's bond report.
1: Morning, Asia, Australia, New Zealand. A long list of data economic points, 8:30 Eastern, and to summarize, income strong, spending a bit stronger than expected, and the PCE components, whether it was headline, core, month over month, or year over year, there was no reprieve there. A few of the metrics were a bit warmer, so we definitely saw yields hang on that a bit and move a bit higher. But it's a combination. The strong income and spending also depicts a strong consumer, and durable goods were very strong. Even when you took out transportation, they were better than they have been running, but definitely not as high as we were looking for it, up 4/10. I was looking for up 6/10. However, when you factor in revisions to durable good orders and capital good orders, non-defense ex aircraft and shipments, the revisions to the June final reads was rather extensive. So also good for the economy. GDP, second look, second quarter, consumption improved, but the price indices also warmed up a bit. So pretty much across the board, we saw good economic growth and potential for future consumption by a strong consumer, but also inflation not near or anywhere nearer the Fed's 2% target. Yields moved up, not extravagantly so, but they definitely moved higher. And oil was also a contributing factor because oil came in lower and steadily rose throughout the session. As far as the equity markets, they had some green early, but boy, that changed as the day wore on, and interest rate pressures a little bit, but also nervousness, some big earnings, of course, coming out today. As for tomorrow, Thursday, normal cast of characters, initial continuing claims, trade balance, which we know is going to be a deficit, retail and wholesale inventories. So that Thursday morning will round out the data points before we get to Friday. Maybe the most important feature continues to be monitoring the oil and any of the breaking news in the Middle East. Reporting from the CME HQ, I'm Rick Santelli, CNBC Business News, Chicago.
2: Thank you, Rick. Now, markets want more information from Fed Chair Kevin Warsh and less intervention from U.S. Treasury Secretary Scott Bessent. That's the message from the special Jackson Hole edition of the CNBC Fed survey. Remember that closely watched symposium kicks off Thursday U.S. time in Jackson Hole, Wyoming. CNBC's Steve Leisman has the full breakdown.
3: Markets want more info from the Fed chairman and less intervention from the Treasury secretary. That's the message from the special Jackson Hole edition of the CNBC Fed survey. Among 31 respondents, including fund managers, strategists, and economists, 80% say the Fed chairman should provide more insight into his economic views, but they're split 48 to 48% on whether he should reveal his views on the rate outlook. But what markets want and what they expect to get are two different things. In Warsh's keynote speech on Friday here from Jackson Hole, 32% of respondents say he'll be hawkish, 19% neutral. No one thinks he'll be dovish, but 45% say he'll offer no guidance on the outlook. Economist Constance Hunter writes in, quote, Warsh has abdicated his role in communicating about the reaction function, and now that communication comes from the minutes and the speeches of other members of the FOMC. The survey shows market participants divided like the Fed when it comes to the outlook for Federal Reserve rate hikes. 52% expect a hike in the next year, 29% see cuts, and 19% see the Fed not changing rates at all. When it comes to bond rates, 77% don't believe the Treasury will be successful in bringing down long rates with the program it announced last week to buy more long-term bonds. Just 10% think the plan will help. Peter Buchvar writes in, by further front-loading T-bill issuance, I believe the U.S. Treasury is complicating the Fed's job. As to what's driving global bond yields higher, the average respondent put 37% of the blame on increased global debt supply, 28% on higher expected inflation, 21% on expectations for rate hikes, and 19% think it's because of higher expected growth. We'll have full coverage of Fed Chairman's speech live from Jackson Hole and several news-making interviews with Fed officials. Steve Leisman, CNBC Business News from Jackson Hole, Wyoming.
2: Very fascinating dynamics to get through. Let's bring in Murat Olcan, Global Head of Macro Strategy at HSBC. He joins me around the desk here at the SGX. Murat, welcome. What exactly do we need to hear from Chair Warsh at Jackson Hole to help contain yields at the long end?
4: Thanks, Sri. Great to be here. Well, obviously, this is an annual international economic symposium where, you know, central bank governors, finance ministers, economists gather, but clearly there are talks about future outlook of monetary policy as well. So usually when you look at the U.S. Treasury yield volatility, the market talk is tied to fiscal issues. However, our rate strategies have recently published. They do argue the recent move could be caused by uncertainty related to the future that shows up in term premium, and they believe there's an opportunity to contain that term premium if, you know, we hear, you know, more details, outlook of monetary policy, where the debate sits within FOMC, you know, what scenarios would motivate a rate hike, you know, how the future inflation outlook would evolve with the current policy setting, etc. Those things, as you know, as we heard, like further information might help contain the volatility. So I think that's probably why it's followed so closely by
2: that's
4: international community.
2: High risk of disappointment. Chair Warsh has made it abundantly clear that he's not going to babysit the markets. So could we see yields really go wild if he does not stake out a clear policy position?
4: Look, we actually see rates tightening towards the end of the year. We see lower rates. But I think we need to understand what are the drivers. I mean, we did mention about the term premium, but clearly there is demand and supply stemming from, obviously, the financing need of the budget deficit. But lately it has also been the
2: and
4: borrowing.
2: It's going to be a big month for issuance, isn't it?
4: Correct. And also, there has been obviously this big borrowing need by hyperscalers, AI demand coming to the market. So in a way, the credit strategists argue we're in this twin leverage cycle where both public and the private sector borrow from market, especially since late last year and early this year, the hyperscaler issuance need in the market has really ramped up a lot. So there are very

0: too much about forward guidance, maybe more clarity about, you know, what would motivate to change the monetary policy and things like that might contain the term premium, because you can also see it in divergence in the swap rates near term and the medium term. So it's all about uncertainty and term premium at the moment, and that could be addressed, actually.
1: Murat, Sherry has a question.
2: Yeah, and Murat, I just want to pick up on one of the points that you were making earlier, the key driver pushing up the yields. You mentioned that it's really coming from the uncertainty about the future that the market is trying to digest here, and maybe that can explain why tight spreads are holding up here, because clearly the market is happier lending to, or feeling more confident at lending to corporates rather than U.S. governments or governments around the world. Maybe that suggests really the confidence in corporates versus sovereigns and AI versus, well, non-AI trades like the U.S. government. What do you think about that?
0: Thanks, Sherry. A good question. Look, generally, when you look at history, the borrowing cycles, they alternate between public and the private sector in the U.S. But now we're in this massive tech capex upcycle. And, you know, some of the provisions of the current fiscal climate, they incentivize these investments to be funded by issuing in the market by debt. So the capital structure is also changing, because previously we've seen it was more free cash flow to equity, or free cash flow and equity that had been used to finance these investments. But now they're gradually shifting into debt funding as well. I guess when you break down the treasury yields, one way to do it is you break it down into what we call the neutral yield, which is basically your future terminal rate and monetary policy outlook you project into the future. And the other one is the term premium, which is basically the uncertainty related premium that you ask for, you know, lending into the future. What we have seen actually after the June FOMC, the term premium has come down a bit. And after the July FOMC and recently, with all the questions marked about market pricing and rate hikes, but data coming in, you know, kind of mixed, some activity data soft, inflation well-behaved, that creates some uncertainty about the future outlook of monetary policy that shows up in the term premium. So these are the areas that, you know, perhaps we can get more clarity on.
2: But would you still stay overweight equities versus credits and government bonds, or did Scott Bessent change that view in any way?
0: Well, the equity strategies and multi-asset strategies are still very positive on global equities, particularly U.S. and emerging markets. You know, we're seeing still very strong earnings. Credit spreads are actually well-behaved. And when equities do well, that also reflects positively on credit spreads as well. So we're generally, the team is generally still pretty positive on risk assets. Particularly
2: and,
0: emerging markets, I have to say.
2: When it comes to, yes, and let's actually go there, EM. And you point out how the earnings story in EM is not just to tech, and it's broadening out. What is it broadening out to? And maybe you can give us some sectors that you are feeling bullish about. Match that with the geography here, because really the belief is EM that really ran hard earlier this year is South Korea, Japan, and Taiwan. They are really the AI trades.
0: Yeah. Fair enough. Look, you know, emerging markets at the beginning of the year had a very, very strong start. Actually, the inflows, portfolio inflows in January were one of the best. But then there were all sorts of complications in the global investment landscape. Obviously, we had geopolitical escalation. We had at some point stronger dollar. Global dollar liquidity is actually falling based on our calculations, inflation issues and rate hikes or rate hikes expectations and everything thrown at emerging markets. They've done really, really well. We call it our emerging market strategies a resilience test, and they've done well. I mean, you look at the asset class performance, credit is up, high yield credit is up, equities are up, you know, maybe not as much as S&P and, you know, clearly helped by what's happening, as you said, in Taiwan and Korea, et cetera. But, you know, they're still looking up. And the other thing we follow very closely, and that actually ties into this discussion about global yields, we follow bond market volatility in EM versus DM. It's been very well behaved. I mean, only recently they coupled, but last 3-4 years, surprisingly, emerging market bond market volatility was lower than DM bond market volatility.
1: I hear you. Murad, but are we not boiling the frog here in emerging markets? And isn't that resiliency going to be tested by elevated oil prices,

0: another shock in the Middle East, super El Nino. Yields may or may not be contained. That could spill over over here. And I know that the priorities keep shifting for central banks in this region, and we will be hearing from the Bank of Korea and BSP in the Philippines later today. What is their priority? Do they need to defend inflation credibility or defend growth?
1: Yeah. All fair points, and these tests have been there pretty much since the beginning of the year, but I'm going to expand on one point you said.
0: Please.
1: That's probably more food inflation, because food inflation was very well behaved. If anything, inflation in many places have surprised to the downside since the beginning of the year, partly because food inflation. But now there are risks, unfortunately. I mean, we're talking about El Nino.
0: Shipments are at risk now.
1: Yeah, and it's actually, El Nino is not only about sort of climate and variation of sea level temperatures, etc. Recently, we published on it, looking from a supply chain perspective, the low levels of, you know, sort of, you know, sea levels, like, say, in Panama Canal, which impacts transit and supply delivery, etc. So if I were to pick one risk, as you mentioned, that would possibly be more food price related going forward. And we all know, yes, emerging markets have been resilient, but they have a higher share of food in their consumption basket, inflation basket.
0: So ultimately, inflation risks for policymakers over here are tilted to the upside, would you say?
1: Correct, but many policymakers obviously look at inflation from a core inflation perspective, the real underlying inflation, trying to weed out, you know, the areas that they cannot control, like food inflation, which is more obviously supply related. And core inflations have been broadly under control. Yes, you know, emerging market central banks have been hiking rates as well, but some are cutting, like, you know, Brazil, for instance, we expect further rate cuts. I think there's a bit of a divergence happening as well. I mean, there has been, sort of, you know, investments and more sort of positive outlook on Latin America, which is more disconnected from the Middle East. It's more domestic story, very high yields, etc., versus parts of Asia. But to Sherry's point, Northeastern Asia, they've done really well.
0: Yes.
1: I think with Southeast Asia, I would say if there is one risk, that would probably be more food price related.
0: Thank you.
2: Murat, a pleasure to have you on. Thank you so much for joining us today. That was Murat Olgun from HSBC. Squawk is coming right back after this.

0: return it within 30 days.
1: Let's take a look at the markets. Post-Nvidia, Kospi getting a lift, and that's a standout at this juncture on a Thursday morning in the Asia-Pac markets. Kospi up by 2.3%. Nikkei struggling somewhat, but just fractionally higher, and Australia is on the flat line at 9,100. Chips following Nvidia earnings are looking like this, all of them higher. As we said earlier, the heavyweights on Kospi, and it really is just about Samsung and SK Hynix, are up by 2.5% and 4% respectively. And the Tokyo listings, ship listings, are doing well too. From hardware to software, shares of Salesforce are looking like this. Up by 13%, the cloud enterprise software giant hiked its full-year revenue forecast to around $46.4 billion. Guidance for the current third quarter revenue also exceeded expectations. Salesforce also announced the expansion of a partnership with Anthropic to launch Claude Force that would allow sales teams to access critical data directly through Anthropic's Claude chatbot. Salesforce chairman Marc Benioff and Anthropic CEO Dario Amodi spoke to CNBC's Jim Cramer earlier today about their expanded partnership. Here's part of that conversation.
2: The number one AI in the world, Anthropic, and the number one CRM, Salesforce, are coming together for the first time in an incredibly powerful way to build a new product called CloudForce. And you're right, Jim. CloudForce gives you the ability to look at all of your Salesforce data, all of your data systems, all of your applications in what we call our semantic layers, all of our agents as well, and even building incredible new applications on top of this kind of stack. This idea that you can use CloudForce to not only query your systems, but build applications dynamically, it's really a first in the industry, Jim. We've never seen anything like it. It's completely exciting. I think that this is the way all enterprise systems are going to run in the future.
3: All right, so Dario, I think that the combination is terrific, but I also know when I go to my Agentforce page, I see OpenAI's there. I don't know how exclusive this is. I don't know what you get out of it. Tell me how this distinguishes you from other LLM models and why this is so exciting for you.
4: Well, look, our view is that Claude is the best model for integrating complex amounts of information. We've been using Salesforce and Claude within Anthropic. We're huge Salesforce customers. We're also working with Salesforce on something called Enterprise Frontier Safeguards, which is a way of making sure that we keep all the data on Salesforce's side, using Salesforce's ability to keep its data private for its customers, while at the same time we have automated processes that make sure that the models don't run out of control. They don't do things like cyber attacks. So you might think there's this trade-off between data and privacy and security and safety. We're working on a solution that allows you to do both.
5: And back to our top story, NVIDIA's second quarter earnings is smashing estimates, with the data center revenue jumping 117%. Remember, data center makes up 92% of its sales. Revenue also projects, NVIDIA also projects 70% of revenue growth in fiscal 2028, though it did flag elevated memory prices hurting margins. The company also announced that Amazon Web Services will buy 2 million NVIDIA GPUs. Meantime, NVIDIA boss Jensen Huang spoke to CNBC's Jim Cramer in a wide-ranging interview and also talked about investing in AI startups. This is a part of what he had to say.
6: In this last 6 months, $400 billion of venture capital went into startups because of AI. This is a once-in-a-generation technology platform shift. Everybody wants to be part of it. $400 billion of investment into AI startups, and all of them are probably using NVIDIA. And so if any of the clouds would like to attract any of those AI startups, having NVIDIA in their cloud is going to make their clouds much more attractive. And so and however you think about it, whether we have the best technology, the most productive technology, the most rentable technology, you know, in every single case, NVIDIA is a great partner of yours.
5: Jeff Herbst is a founding managing partner at the GFT Ventures, an early stage of venture capital firm focused on frontier technology. Jeff is also a member of the CEO advisory board at SK Hynix and a former vice president of business development at NVIDIA. He's joining us live from Maui, Hawaii. Jeff, it's great to have you on.
0: Hello, Jeff.
5: How are you channeling your 20 years or so of operational leadership experience at NVIDIA in investing in AI and the physical AI in the summer of 2026?
0: Well, the world has become very interesting, as you know, and you know, we were very early to the AI investing theme. My partner and I started GFT Ventures all the way back in 2021. And we saw what was happening in the world and the big transformational shift, platform shift in computing to accelerated computing on massive amounts of data. So we've been, like you say, riding the wave. I think the only thing that I was wrong about was the wave is maybe an order of magnitude larger than I even thought it was going to be. And people told me when we started our venture fund that we were hallucinating, just like they accused some of these large language models.
5: And, you know, I was just really going through NVIDIA earnings this morning, and we oftentimes try to tie in with the, you know, the startup scene as well and what's going on in some of the model companies, the layers of it. How are you thinking about that with at the GFT Ventures, that maybe this is the stage for the application stage to come through, really garnering a lot of attention? Because if you go back to, once again, Jensen Huang's five-layer cake, you know, there's a lot of debate about which layer of the cake is still making money. And where do you sit on that?
0: Well, first of all, the NVIDIA earnings today were extraordinary. And, you know, out of all the things they said, the piece that really resonated with me was when they gave forward guidance for basically calendar year 2027 of a 70% growth in their business. I think if you look at where most analysts were projecting their growth before today, it was about 40%. So NVIDIA just confirmed what those of us on the inside have known all along, that demand for AI-related computing and services is far outstripping supply, probably by one or even two orders of magnitude. So what does that mean? Well, first of all, the infrastructure had to be built out before the applications could come. So, you know, NVIDIA built their data center computing platform. The Frontier Labs, which NVIDIA helped fund along with a lot of other people, then built basically the foundation layer for building the applications. And now we're starting to see the applications come on top of it. The problem is there's just not enough compute to go around. So a lot of what's defining the winners, to be honest with you, is who can raise the most money and who can get access to the most compute. And when I listen to the earnings call, that's pretty much what Jensen and the NVIDIA team said. So as a VC, we need to be very you know, careful about what we invest, how we invest. And to some extent, we need to stay in our lane. And you know, we're early stage investors, so we've mainly focused on application layer companies. And the good news is we found a few that are doing extremely well. And they're going to ride on the backs of these foundation models and NVIDIA and the whole five-layer cake, as it's been described.
5: And we'll get into that. You know, companies that you're looking into, you know, really the seed stage and Series A. But currently, you're a member of SK Hynix's CEO advisory board, as we introduced you as, and really you're the perfect person to really answer this question, perhaps, because NVIDIA's earnings, they were, the CFO was talking about extreme pricing conditions in memory and higher component costs. And companies like NVIDIA, sure, they are getting all these high bandwidth memory chips from Samsung, SK Hynix, but they will find a solution, somehow find a way to reduce the dependence on these Korea-made or Micron-made high-bandwidth memory chips. How do you think about NVIDIA's ongoing efforts to do that and what that means for companies like SK Hynix?
0: Well, I think the amazing thing about SK is the chairman is a very innovative person. He invested very heavily in high bandwidth memory before anybody was willing to make the investments. And I think in order to bring up a memory fab, you know, it takes several years. And this is essentially the challenge right now, because all the three major memory companies are, you know, at capacity. And the reason why you see pricing going up is, you know, memory is a very interesting industry. What I learned is, you know, the way they, you know, control demand is they might actually be doubling their prices year to year just to keep up with it. And I think the very thing that I heard from NVIDIA on the call from Jensen was they've locked up long-term supply agreements with all three major memory manufacturers, including SK. So I don't think the demand for memory is not going to stop anytime soon. If anything, we need more and more of it. And I think those companies are going to use the profits that they're generating from this cycle to go build, you know, more and new fabs. So I don't think that problem goes away anytime soon. And the reason that I heard from NVIDIA why they can only grow 70% next year is they're supply constrained, and they didn't explicitly say memory, but you can only supply as much as your most limited component. And right now it appears to be memory, but obviously there's other issues, you know, power, water, land, but, you know, memory is getting out. And then we've heard the same thing from SK Hynix that they announced publicly that they were sold out for at least a couple of years. So this is, this is just shining a light on what those of us who do this every day already knew, is, you know, demand is orders of magnitude above supply. So I guess my answer to your question is, I don't think this problem gets solved anytime soon. And if it could be solved, NVIDIA wouldn't be projecting only 70% growth for next year. But I do want to say again, I think it's extraordinary that NVIDIA gave that much forward guidance. That tells me their business is so healthy. And their demand is so far exceeding supply. They know the only limiter is supply, and most likely it's memory.
5: Yeah, it's very rare for NVIDIA to, you know, share that kind of visibility as well with the market. Going back to GFT Ventures, Jeff, I've noticed a lot of Korean names in your notable LPs, Mina Asad, KDB, Naver, SK Hynix, SK Square. What are they looking for here with their relationship with you? Are you sort of operating as the fund of their corporate VCs as well? And eventually, how are they going to bring it to their business strategy with these startups that they're backing?
0: Yeah, that's a great question. So my business partner is a fellow named Jae Yoon, and he is Korean-American. And the reason I partnered with him is we both knew that the Korean ecosystem was going to become more and more important to the overall tech ecosystem. And so we thought that we could be the eyes and ears to a lot of these large Korean conglomerates into the U.S. market. So they invest in us, and then we become their eyes and ears, and their, you know, we help them take the temperature of what's going on in the market. So that's why, SK Hynix, they are an investor in our fund, but we don't just invest in companies and report back to them. You know, they asked me to help them at the CEO level and advise them on their overall ecosystem development. And one of the things that I did when I was 20 years at NVIDIA was I was heavily involved in developing the ecosystem, not just through investments, but also through their Inception Accelerator program. So this is a great partnership. And to be honest, 5 years ago when we started the fund, I don't think too many Americans were thinking about Korea and the big role that they were going to play in AI. But now, if you look at SK Hynix and their performance, they are, they're worth over $1 trillion, and they're one of the most relevant companies in the AI ecosystem. So, and I think as VCs, we're always looking ahead, what is going to be the next bottleneck besides memory? Is it going to be connectivity? Is it going to be compute? So anyway, this has been a great relationship for us, and I think it's going extremely well.
1: Jeff, great to see you there. What may derail the NVIDIA juggernaut? Is it China? Is it a threat or opportunity? Is it Jalapeno and hyperscalers developing their own chips and their own ecosystems, or is it this pushback that we are seeing on the data center build-out? Is that going to force NVIDIA to slow things down?
0: So Jalapeno, I would say, I mean, this is just the latest of I know how hard it is to build one of these chips and to build a system level a factory around it, which NVIDIA does. So Jalapeno is potentially a spot solution. Not worried about that. China, it would be great if NVIDIA could finally make inroads into China, but that's just going to be gravy on top of what's already there. I worry most about regulatory issues. So it could be, the data center build out. It could be the U.S. government restricting use of certain overseas models or open source models. So I think a lot of work has to be done around that. But that's what I think is the biggest risk. But I don't think these risks even arise for another couple of years because, like we've heard, everything is completely sold out for the next couple of years. So to the extent the demand is orders of magnitude above the supply. So until it even reasonably catches up, I wouldn't be too worried about it.
1: Jeff, GFT is primarily focused on US, North America, and I believe Israel. At what point can we have a conversation about GFT raising a fund to invest in startups over here? And what is genuinely exciting about the ecosystem and what's going on here in terms of the startups? And what do you think about what's going on in China? Because we're hearing from the LLM developers, everyone from the LLM developers to the chip makers to robotics, that China is inevitably closing the gap on the performance side, the innovation side, with their Western rivals.
0: Well, I think you're right. I mean, China's building its own ecosystem. I think if the U.S. was thinking really long term, we'd for sure let NVIDIA and these other companies fully play in that ecosystem because I think in the long run, that's much better for us. And in terms of GFT, I'm a big believer in, you do what you're really good at and you walk before you run. And so that's why we started in the U.S. We started with our first fund, but we're definitely planning new additions to our fund. It probably continue to play in our sweet spot, which is be the eyes and ears of Asian and other investors into U.S. companies. But I can definitely see the day that we expand our franchise into Asia. There's opportunity here all over the world. I mean, we've seen this in every new technology development. So I think it's going to be a great opportunity for us or others who want to invest in Asia.
1: Jeff, bringing it back to the US and the election cycle, if I may, what do you make of this notion that the pushback on AI data centers is going to intensify heading into the midterms, and this is going to be a palpable midterms election issue?
0: It's possible. I haven't sensed that from where I sit right now. I think anybody who cares about the economy recognizes that AI is contributing to most of the GDP growth in the U.S. right now. So, the problem in the U.S., as we know, is if people say whatever they need to say to get elected, and they've sliced and diced the demographic data to such a large degree. So, I think you could hear the rhetoric, but I don't know that the politicians who say that would actually be very prudent to follow through on a restrictive approach. I think it would kill the U.S. economy. I mean, let's be honest. I mean, all of the growth in the stock market and almost all of the growth in our GDP
1: right.
0: is being fueled by AI and data center build-out.
1: With everything, there needs to be a balanced regulatory framework that addresses concerns from all the stakeholders. Jeff, it's always a pleasure catching up with you. Thank you very much indeed for joining us on the program with your insights. Jeff Herbst
0: it's great to see
1: from
0: you.
1: GFT Ventures. Thank you, Jeff. We're back in 2 minutes.
0: Thanks for having me.

0: All right, so the Bank of Korea raising rates here, the key rate now standing at 3%. This is a 25 basis points hike here, and this was a difficult one, wasn't it? Sure. I mean, the consensus was a hike of 25 basis points in Reuters poll, but it was a very contested decision, and now we got the decision, and the market is clearly reacting. So you're looking at the chart for the Korean won here, so the dollar is dropping like a stone if you zoom in on the session here. So before the decision, it was at around 1386, and now it's standing at 1378 here, and bond yields are pushing higher as well. And, you know, what kind of language we're going to get and what kind of upgraded forecast we're going to get in terms of growth, in terms of inflation, I think that is all going to be coming out later on today. The statement is coming out in the next hour, and of course, the governor conference. Really, for the market, it was a little tricky to gauge this relatively new Bank of Korea governor, Shin Hyung-sung, and also, will they go for a back-to-back rate hike in this kind of environment? That was really the question. But I feel like they are going for really tackling the situation around inflation and reining in household debt issue. I think that's really the bigger priority for the Bank of Korea right now. And we clearly see the reaction in the stock markets as well. So the KOSPI was actually doing a lot better at the market open before the decision, but now it's higher just about 0.65%. So a pretty dramatic, pretty quick market reaction of it all. And Sri, we're going to be hearing from the governor, but this is really the environment where the central banks coming out with their hawkish, not only their language, but we got yet another central bank in Asia coming out with a hike here.
1: And it's plain to see, isn't it? The BOK clearly see inflation remaining a problem, and it will be very interesting to hear from Governor Shin and hear what he says about inflation expectations and whether they are tilted to the upside, because obviously that will inform the outlook for interest rates by the BOK and the policy pathway. But in the here and now, the reaction in the equity markets is quite telling. And I'm just wondering, and maybe you can answer this question, Sherry, in the current environment where we have seen deleveraging, where we have seen the shakeout of arguably some of the excess in the stock market, I wonder if the BOK is doing this to ensure that remains the case, to ensure that money isn't too cheap and too freely available, and to keep a lid on that excessive speculation.
0: I think that's definitely a big part of it. And they are calling this a financial stability, right? So I think they definitely wanted to tighten the situation on that front, as well as the inflation staying well above their target as well. And the governor is speaking 10 past 10 a.m. Singapore, Hong Kong time. So we'll see what kind of language he comes out with. But, you know, the number of dissenters will matter. And is it just one dissenter or more than one? What kind of messaging is that? But I think at the end of the day, the growth really delivered on in South Korea. So I think they decided that they have the room to hike once again here.
1: Yes, it's a global challenge, isn't it? Defend growth or defend inflation credibility. This looks like something approaching preemptive action on inflation expectations, especially with the threat of Super El Nino that we were talking about, the impact on food prices and oil still elevated. And the situation still very febrile in the Middle East. Sherry, do stay tuned for the rest of the market opens at the top of the next hour. Taiwan, Singapore, Malaysia set to open in just a few minutes. We're back in two.

0: Thanks for staying with us on Squawkbox, 9 a.m. sharp here in Singapore. Straits Times Index is just coming online and looking somewhat softer for the STI. You're watching Squawkbox Asia. I'm Sri Jagaraja at the SGX.
1: And I'm Sherry Kang in Hong Kong. Your headlines this hour. The Bank of Korea hikes the key rate by 25 basis points to 3% as the chip boom's inflationary impact remains front of mind for the central bank.
0: Global investors were watching Nvidia and the AI world leader delivered another stellar report as revenue more than doubles and Nvidia now forecasting over a $100 billion in quarterly sales ahead. And Asian markets are mixed following Nvidia's strong earnings report. Tech names boosted by Nvidia's raised commitment to spend billions on memory chips, but the cost be pulling back following the BOK's rate hike.

0: This is a very interesting set of developments, and let's highlight, well, before we get to the KOSPI that we mentioned in the headlines, Straits Times is down by just marginally by about 0.3%. KLCI Malaysia putting on just a fractional 0.2%. The TAIEX, though, up by 0.6%. So chips and NVIDIA, a halo effect, post-earnings, a factor there. Let's switch our focus back to North Asia. KOSPI is an interesting one because it is giving up earlier session gains after the BOK raised rates by 25 basis points. So this has taken the gloss off the tech-related gains that we've seen for Hynix and Samsung. So that's an important development to mark. Nikkei 225 index is down by 0.6%. Australia's off by about 0.5%. Sherry.
1: And we just got the Bank of Korea's decision a few minutes ago. And let's bring in our East Asia reporter, Lisa Kim, and give us some color on this rate hike. I mean, the headlines say, yes, it was expected, but it was such a close call. And I think that's why it's inviting a lot of pretty sharp market reaction across the board.
2: That's right, Sherry. So the BOK raised rates for the second meeting in a row. Coming into the meeting, a slim majority of analysts surveyed by Reuters expected this 25 basis point hike to happen. But other surveys, aside from the ones that Reuters did that I checked, analysts were really split as to whether the BOK would hike or not. The bank raised rates last month for the first time in 3 years. And this was kind of expected somewhat because minutes from the July meeting showed that the direction of travel was for more heightening to happen this year. One key data point is a increase in prices. Core inflation, which excludes food and energy prices, accelerated in July from the previous month, which perhaps supported the case for a rate hike. Plus, currency over the past month, the South Korean won has strengthened past the 1400 level to the dollar, and that probably was one factor that played into this result that we got. Also, a really important thing that the bank released today was updated forecast for economic growth and inflation for this year and next, both of which have been revised upwards. So growth forecast, the bank now sees the Korean economy expanding by 3.3% this year versus its previous expectations released in May of 2.6%. And the bank expects South Korea's economy to grow by 2.9% next year. When we take a look at inflation, the bank expects Korea's inflation to stay at 2.7%, so unchanged from its forecast in May, whereas in 2027, so next year, the bank sees Korea's inflation coming down a little bit to 2.3%. Also, we'll get updated six-month dot plot, which was last updated in May, and we'll have to see what that dot plot says to further gauge where board members are thinking in terms of whether they would hike more in the future.
0: But in the here and now, 2.7% inflation for 2026 seems sticky. And that tells me that the BOK still think that inflation is a problem, hence 25 basis point hike. And the market's not liking that, although they are starting to come back somewhat. 1.2% to the good for the KOSPI. Thank you, Lisa. Right, onto our top story today, shares of NVIDIA after hours. There was a bit of a stumble in the immediate aftermath of post-earnings, but they regained traction and up by just under 5%. This comes after stellar second quarter earnings, showing a 106% increase in revenue. This is concerns are mounting, however, surrounding the AI build-out's impact on labor and the cost of living. NVIDIA CEO Jensen Huang spoke to our CNBC colleagues on how AI industry leaders should better conduct their business to mitigate such impacts. Take a listen.
3: We have to do a better job. The technology industry, the builders, and have to do a much better job working with the communities to get prepared for this AI infrastructure build out. Taking a step back, this is America's great opportunity. This is an extraordinary opportunity. AI data centers, AI factories are generating so many jobs all across America, hundreds of thousands of jobs. They're improving communities because they're bringing a lot of tax dollars, they're bringing a lot of economy into communities.
1: Let's dive deeper into market reaction here in Asia. Taiwan chip plays mostly higher this morning. The China Connections anchor Emily Tan is joining us to tell us more. Good morning.
4: Hi there, Sherry. And we did see this momentum already in action yesterday with the Taiwan market. The optimism for AI development on the back of the NVIDIA earnings, there was a big gains coming through from the Taiwan market. It was up 1.5% on expectations that the results would be encouraging, and there was higher turnover, in fact, showing that investors wanted to buy at higher prices. The TAIEX now continuing to gain momentum. At the open, it was just up fractionally and now up more than 1%. We're looking at some of the heavyweight stocks, and missing on this board is TSMC. But Delta Electronics shares up 3.4%, Hon High Precision better for 2.2%, and MediaTek shares higher by 0.6%. I will tell you that the TSMC shares are traded higher by 0.6% at $2,435. Now, yesterday, there was a big momentum going into some of these AI development stocks. I want to show you Global Unichip, AI Chip, as well as Largan. Largan, we know as a camera lens maker for the likes of Apple. Now, they are also doing co-packaged optics-related products to get into the AI play as well. Largan Precision went limit up yesterday 10%, and we are adding on another 8%. We saw big gains in old economy stocks as well. Nanya Plastics, Grand Pacific Petrochemical both went limit up yesterday 10%. And we're seeing the same thing play out for Grand Petrochemical today. For Grand, they are developing semiconductor specialty materials, also getting into the AI action for their part. Now, I want to show you some of the AI server makers because we know that Hanhai is the world's largest with a 40% global market share. Asus also does it. Lenovo, which is traded in the Hong Kong market, we have yet to get up and running. And Quanta Computer up 1.6%. So we are seeing the halo effect largely in the Taiwan market on the back of the latest NVIDIA numbers. Sherry, it's back to you.
1: Thank you so much, Emily, for that. And let's bring in Paul Meeks. He is the head of technology research at Freedom Capital Markets. Paul, it's been a while. Thank you so much for joining us today. A lot of uncertainty leading into this NVIDIA's earnings report. I mean, it's usually the case, right? The stock is performing well in after hours. Do you think this is some sort of a positive clearing event for the rest of the sector to recover? Because we've been seeing some choppiness and a lot of question marks over AI.
5: I think the stocks will continue to wax and wane based upon the dominant narrative. Are you in support of AI infrastructure? Do you believe it'll be ultimately monetized or not? You know, we see the whipsaw between these two extremes, particularly during the month of July, where some of these names that were impacted to the tune of 30 to 40% drops, and the average semiconductor stock in the States, which obviously is related to all this, had its own bear market of down 20%. I do think, because I was on the quarterly webcast this evening, that the demand continues to be strong. And I do think that this might be a bit of a positive clearing event, given the fact that Jensen Huang said tonight that the major hyperscale customers are spending $800 billion in 2026 on CapEx. Now, slightly higher than expected, but that wasn't the big wow. The big wow was next year they're planning to spend a combined $1.3 trillion. So the acceleration of CapEx and the acceleration of NVIDIA's revenues from data center customers next year are a new, even going off a very large base, level upward. It's very, very impressive. For example, before the call, the average Wall Street analyst thought next year NVIDIA's revenues would climb 40 to 45%. And now the guide is 70%. So it is a really big positive delta.
1: But the margin story needs to be discussed as well, as I've been really highlighting throughout the show. The CFO really highlighting the surprising in memory as a problem for, you know, hurting margins. Would that naturally translate into a positive setup, automatic positive setup for the memory companies, or are we in a different place now in this cycle?
5: I think the memory companies, you got another wow data point. There's been a lot of doubt that these are going to be back to those 1990s timeframes where there are commodity companies up and down and we're all just waiting for the next downswing. But what NVIDIA said today about memory pricing, not just for the rest of this year, but accelerating even into next, is very positive for SK Hynix and Samsung and Micron in the States, but obviously a real negative to the gross margin of NVIDIA. Now, NVIDIA has just posted last two quarters a 75% gross margin. And to put that in perspective, the average U.S. company has a 40% gross margin. But because of the higher memory costs, it's going to dip to 74% this quarter. And then in the fourth quarter of this year, as low as 71 to 72%. Now, it's supposed to trough there and then improve again. Still much better than most companies. But it is a big tick downwards, and hopefully it reverses next year in the gross margin of NVIDIA.
0: Paul, can you expand on that? And you mentioned the word trough. There is NVIDIA is trading at a trough multiple to the broader market. What is that telling you? Is that something of a canary in the coal mine?
5: You know, I think it is a canary in the coal mine because it tells you that there still are doubters that the king of GPUs, if we end up having no monetization from these trillions of dollars that are being spent on AI infrastructure, are going to get hit. But time and time again, when the company actually reports its results and guides, reality tells you a much different story. And I continue to be very bullish on NVIDIA and this entire ecosystem. I don't think we have really a threat of a slowdown until we get into 2028 earliest. And in the meantime, even after today's pop, you know, this stock trades at 16, 17 times earnings.
0: Yes.
5: AMD trades at double the multiple. And NVIDIA's multiple is even less than the sleepy old S&P 500. So I don't get it. But we'll see what happens, and maybe there's a change of view when we open the markets tomorrow morning.
0: Absolutely. The consensus price target implies a 50% upside from here for NVIDIA. What then, Paul, in your opinion, does NVIDIA and Jensen need to do and need to deliver and need to say for the stock to really get unlocked to the upside?
5: You know, I don't think it's much that Jensen can say or do. I don't think it's a micro issue at all. It's a macro issue because we wax and wane, not just in the United States, but abroad, between believers in this build and those that are skeptical. I'm a believer. And so what will happen is sooner or later, we'll start to monetize AI and people will say, okay, now I get it. That $1 trillion spent was smart. But I don't think we're going to be able to answer that question until we see some more AI use cases. And I think it's just a matter of wait and see.
0: Let's talk about the risks, Paul. Is it coming from China? Is it coming from Jalapeno? Is it coming from this pushback that we are seeing that could very well be a midterm election issue, not in my backyard data centers? And where do you stand on this issue of NVIDIA effectively securitizing their revenue through this $500 billion financing platform in partnership with the Wall Street banks? Does that end well, or is that going to be a structural problem when you consider this big issue of circularity financing?
5: Yes, and there's been some articles printed in the U.S. financial press comparing NVIDIA to Lucent, who you may remember financed customers, and it ended up disastrously for everybody, including Lucent, when the internet bubble popped in the early 2000s. One of the things I would say about NVIDIA is they have less counterparty risk, because you think about it, at least to date, 90% of the AI infrastructure has been built by the hyperscalers. And these are very strong companies with the financial wherewithal to spend a lot. versus the spenders during the internet bubble were not good companies. They should have never gone public, and they collapsed. And of course, Lucid was drawn down with them. So I think there is a difference between then and now and the counterparty risk. And the other thing that you should note about these NVIDIA deals is, and it does worry me a little bit, but not so much, because in addition to essentially backstopping financially and then getting on the other side paid for your GPUs, they also have revenue shares with these data center facilities. So off of a base level, then NVIDIA also shares in the revenue. So it's not just circular financing for the GPUs, but you know they have the potential to really benefit to the upside if these revenues at their customers exceed these baseline amounts.
1: You like certain tech names. How are you differentiating the ones that you like at this point or don't like? Because the upstream plays are inviting so many questions now: competition, open source model, China, et cetera, et cetera. The downstream plays have been gaining some traction. We're talking about Mag 7s and software names. Do you think that this is the moment for them to come back with some vengeance? And what is really the metric that you need to look at to gauge the comeback is real?
5: It's very interesting because just this evening, Salesforce.com reported pretty good numbers. And of course, their CEO, Mark Benioff, is super promotional. So I take, maybe discount some of the things that he says. But, you know, maybe he's right. And maybe some of these legacy software companies benefit. I still am very skeptical about that. So I continue to prefer to play hardware and semiconductors because, you know, they're going to continue the building into 2028 at least. And of course, we want everybody to monetize and this all to be a successful experiment. But as a sell side analyst, I have 2-year price targets. And as long as the money is being spent, I don't need to wait around for that because the hardware companies, the data center companies and the semiconductor companies will get paid.
1: And let's actually, before we get to the big picture market question to finish off the conversation, Paul, how are you thinking about companies like SK Hynix? I've always wanted to ask you that because it's been a while for you and me because the last time I spoke to you, you were very bullish about SK Hynix, and that was way before their ADR listing. You got the chance to be able to invest in that stock. Are you in the name? Do you want to add more because of what we heard from NVIDIA today?
5: Yeah. So as a sell-side analyst, I cannot manage money, but I will tell you, you know, I write on all these companies, published public domain stuff. I'm a big fan of SK Hynix. What NVIDIA said today about the strength of memory pricing accelerating into Christmas of this year and then not letting up at all should be very good for Micron, SK Hynix, and Samsung. And I think SK Hynix is at a huge discount. It usually is to Micron, but it doesn't deserve to be at that much of a discount. So I do think SK Hynix is a great buy.
1: And really the big market question here, we do see some push and pull depending on the economic data, inflation data, and of course what's going on in the bond market. How do you think we should view the market cycle, you know, the particular point that we are in right now in this market cycle and the ship position?
5: So I'm a little bit cautious, and that's why I try to buy names only after they've really dropped and become just too compelling to ignore. Because, you know, we have this battle between the bond vigilantes in the U.S. and Treasury Secretary Scott Bessent. And, of course, don't forget the war in Iran and its push on energy and inflation. I am a little bit worried. You know, we might hear a little bit from Kevin Warren.

0: Friday morning in the US. But yeah, I'm a little bit worried because the stock market has done so well. Some companies are still pretty highly valued, and there are some risks. And of course, another risk in the States is the volatility around our midterm election, and our midterm election is coming pretty fast. That's November 3rd.
1: Paul, let's bring in China, which is catching up on many different vectors related to AI. And we know that the president is going to be meeting with Xi Jinping in September. Is that going to be an opportunity for collaboration, putting in some guardrails surrounding the discussion on AI, or is it going to be more confrontational?
0: I wish, because I would love to see the at least the old days of a combination of competition and cooperation. But given Trump's rhetoric, and particularly how he has to pander to voters right before the midterm election, I imagine it's just more acrimony, unfortunately.
1: And continuing with the macro challenges, despite Secretary Bessent's best efforts, are long-dated yields heading higher? And if 5% does give way on the 10-year, do we have a problem, Paul, in terms of the momentum
0: Yes,
1: trade?
0: we have a big problem. Particularly, you take a look at the stocks that I cover are always high beta stocks, very volatile. When you get a 10-year yield on the U.S. Treasury 5% or above, it's usually pretty nasty because all this building needs to be financed. Rates go up, gets more expensive, and remember, some of these are subprime credits, so it's hard for them to borrow anyway. And then also with any tech stock, you just tweak and you raise interest rates just a little bit, it really impacts in a bad way the discounted cash flow valuations. And so that is worrying. You asked a great question. I actually think that worry is the bigger worry to me than a lot of these questions I typically am asked about data center spending.
1: Paul, it's becoming increasingly politicized, and we've seen the moratoriums and the pushback. The public opinion seems to be ranged against the data center build-out. And granted, the data center builders do need to do a better job in articulating the position and the constraints that it potentially faces or perhaps doesn't put on the infrastructure, on the grid, on water, on displacement, those issues. How much of a regulatory overhang do you think there is on the entire ecosystem as this becomes a more intense issue as we get closer to midterms?
0: Yeah, I think it's a very clear risk. Another great question. We have the election November 3rd, and in the state of Texas, particularly in West Texas, are a hell of a lot of data centers. The two big states are Texas. West Texas is the region, and Virginia, Northern Virginia is the region. Not really a lot of concerns in Virginia, but you're getting a lot of pushback in Texas and in the state of New York and the state of Pennsylvania, where the governors who once were in favor of AI infrastructure builds now see that it's very po unpopular for them and their party to say so. So they're turning 180 degrees and bad-mouthing them. So I think the rhetoric will be hot and heavy up until the election on November 3rd. And we'll see. Maybe some of these prohibitions or delays on the build in some of those key states become reality. I don't think you'll see any existing data centers be pulled or those that have been
1: Yes.
0: permitted. I think they will continue to go through construction, but there very
1: Yes.
0: well might be some curtailment of future
1: Indeed.
0: development.
1: And one has to wonder whether Elon Musk's moonshot visualization of orbital data centers isn't that crazy after all, if we're facing these very real terrestrial
0: Well,
1: problems. Paul.
0: he claims that in the fourth quarter of 2007,
1: Yes.
0: NVIDIA is going to shoot with their rocket, data center in space. We'll see.
1: That's right. To be continued. Paul, great conversation. Thank you very much indeed, sir. Paul Meeks there, Freedom
0: Best
1: Capital
0: wishes.
1: Markets. We're back in 2 minutes. Thank you.

0: return it within 30 days.
1: Welcome back. You're watching Squawk Box Asia. Markets in Hong Kong and mainland China just coming online. And let's kick it off with a look at the Hang Seng Index. I mean, it's been really quiet so far this year for Hang Seng Index and so far this month as well. It's mildly higher kickoff for the index, higher by 0.4% and slightly better for the technology index. So on that note, let's go through some of the top heavyweights of this morning. And it's an interesting day, isn't it? We're digesting NVIDIA earnings, obviously, for the most part, and really NVIDIA stepping back into the China market as well with H200 chip sales. We've got, green across the board, very moderate gains coming through for many of these names. If anything, it's not really the tech giants. It's really AIA higher by 1%, but other names are very closer to the break-even points right now. And I mentioned NVIDIA, so let's go to China chips listed here in Hong Kong. And we've got a nice pop. SMIC higher by 2.5%, ditto for Huahong Grace as well. So these are foundry names in China, not swayed by what NVIDIA talked about in terms of getting back into the China markets. And let's go to China. The mainland Chinese markets are coming online at the same time. And we've got small gains coming through for the stocks. And a 6.72 is where it stands when it comes to the CNY. So the dollar CNY, pretty steady. I think the market, looking at the sticky U.S. inflation numbers, is sure they wanted to somehow reprice the Fed rate hike expectations, but then they're thinking maybe we'll just wait till after the Jackson Hole symposium. So yes, a stable looking across for CNY this morning. Sri.
2: Sherry, let's shift gears to markets and earnings down under in Australia. Take a look at shares of Aussie retail conglomerate Wesfarmers. The price action after the firm's full-year earnings showed a more than 4% rise in revenue, but a nearly 2% fall in net profit. The stock down by 0.7%. That fall was due to one-off gains in 2025 for its sale of Coregas. Net profit rising more than 8% when excluding significant items. Wesfarmers says disciplined execution of its strategies helped offset cost pressures across its retail businesses. Let's get more on the outlook for Wesfarmers. I'm delighted to say Anthony Giannotti, Group CFO at Wesfarmers, joins us live from Perth now. Anthony, welcome to the program and thanks for your time. Group EBIT grew just 0.6% on revenue of 3.4%. Does that mean structural margin compression is here to stay at Bunnings and Kmart, that your productivity initiatives cannot offset?
3: We actually saw across both of those, our largest businesses, Bunnings and Kmart, actually increase in profit above our sales results. So we're actually seeing more leverage from our businesses as we continue to invest in productivity and efficiency initiatives across both of our businesses. So I think it's really important to remember that we delivered much stronger profit. As you rightly pointed out, our net profit after tax last year included some one-off gains from the sale of assets. But on an underlying basis, we actually delivered an 8.3% improvement in net profit after tax. And that was really driven by our larger businesses and including for the first time profit from our lithium operations. So we're really pleased with the performance of both our retail and our industrial businesses, particularly given a more subdued consumer environment in Australia.
2: Let's circle to the lithium operations, Anthony. And can you help me understand what you mean by intermittent odour issues at the lithium refinery? And that ramp up was delayed because of those operational issues. When will that be resolved, and what's the dollar cost of the engineering fixed, and how many months has it pushed back the timeline then to commercial production?
3: Yeah, so our lithium operations are an end-to-end operation right through from mining, concentrating to spodumene product through to the refining of end product to lithium hydroxide. So what we're really pleased with this year, we delivered above nameplate capacity from our concentrator. So produced just over 200,000 tonnes of spodumene, as I said, above nameplate capacity. And where the issue you're referring to is in relation to our refinery. Our refinery is in the process of ramping up, and we are producing quality product from that refinery, and we're going through qualification processes with our two offtake partners. So that is pleasing. We have had some intermittent odour issues, which we are working through at the moment. We have some mitigation strategies that we have recently put in place, and we'll be working on some further engineering solutions over the next 6 months. That won't prevent us from continuing to ramp up the refinery, and FY27 will all be about ramping that refinery up with more activity happening in the second half of the financial year to hopefully be hitting nameplate capacity towards the end of the financial year.
2: Great, thank you for that. Staying with lithium, what specific lithium price assumptions justify, Anthony, an expansion at Mount Holland, and when exactly does this project turn cash flow positive?
3: Yeah, so you're right. We announced the final investment decision on an expansion of our spodumene concentrate facility, and that'll double the capacity that we currently have there. As you've probably seen, lithium prices are quite strong at the moment, trading over $2,000 a tonne. And that's quite conducive to an environment where we can be making money. And as we've seen this year for the first time, we made a profit across our lithium operations. And that's the first year that we've actually hit nameplate capacity. So we're really keen to expand that mine. It is a low-cost mine, and we believe that we can continue to make good profits despite the fact that pricing for lithium will move around. This is a long-term investment, and we believe that that investment will be really good for shareholders over the next few years. The process will take us about 3 years, so we will be producing towards the end of the 2030 financial year, but we've obviously taken a final investment decision, and the investment will start as we speak today.
1: And you mentioned this at the top of the interview too, Anthony, subdued consumer sentiment. So let's go to your retail business now. What are you seeing? Are people buying more stuff because they are trading down to your outlets? Or is it really just you increasing prices because you have to pass on the cost coming from freight, wages and energy?
3: Yes, so you're probably aware our retail businesses really operate on what we call an everyday lowest price philosophy. So we are about making sure that we're providing compelling value to customers. As you no doubt are aware, there's been a tough consumer environment in Australia for some time. There has been increasing inflation and increasing cost of living pressures on consumers. That means that consumers are more value focused. And what we've seen is consumers trading down into our stores where we're providing really compelling value. We've actually been reinvesting productivity and efficiency benefits that we're delivering through our business back into prices, lowering prices for consumers and driving more volume growth. But what we are seeing, and we have seen this for a while in Australia, is that people are being more discerning around where they spend their dollars. And we want to make sure we've got compelling offers that they can spend those dollars in our stores and online with us.
1: In that value proposition and this value war in Australia, what is the competitive landscape, feeling like to you, Anthony, because you've got Woolworths, Coles, Amazon, and also Temu, like imports as well?
3: Yeah, well, we've had international competition for quite some time now, and we have, as I said, an everyday lowest price offer. So it's about an always-on value proposition for consumers. We have price beat guarantees across a number of our businesses. So we're really about, and we drive for value retail. And so we're used to competing against those competitors. And as I said, what we're really driving is productivity and efficiency benefits to create that loop where we continue to invest back in price to make sure that we've got compelling products and services for our customers.
1: And let's talk about Bunnings. This is like the DIY hardware store, the equivalent of Home Depot in the U.S. market. This is essentially a hedge to housing. So I wonder what's going on with the rates of staying higher. Do you see Bunnings keep growing, or, you know, does it somehow hit a peak at some point without a meaningful recovery in the property market?
3: Yeah, I think property is only one aspect to Bunnings sales, and probably what you've seen in Bunnings over many years and one of the core strategies has been to continue to diversify the range. And a good example in the last couple of years, we've launched pet products, we've launched cleaning products, we've launched automotive products. So we are continuing to look at how do we expand the addressable market. And with a lot of those product categories, it's not necessarily reliant on the housing market. So the further diversification of the business has allowed Bunnings to be very resilient through a range of different economic scenarios, including house pricing and housing activity. So we feel that, and we've seen that over many, many years in Bunnings. So we feel that Bunnings now has a level of resilience that can withstand a lot of these housing cycles. And that's what we've seen recently. And I think we continue to see that today.
2: Anthony, when do your retail agents, Buddy, Joy and Ollie, start earning their keep? And what a concrete reduction in OPEX or lift in digital conversion rates can we expect?
3: Yeah, it's very early days, but I think you're absolutely right. You've pointed to a couple of our agentic solutions that we've launched on our Bunnings website. We have on our Officeworks website and also in Kmart. Already, those tools are actually providing quite a significant uplift in conversion. So we're seeing about a 2 to 3 times level of conversion compared to ordinary search on our e-commerce site. And we're also seeing higher transaction values. So we're starting to already see the benefits coming through from those products. We're also seeing it's creating a much more engaging place for consumers to actually search products, to actually look at doing different projects, particularly in Bunnings from a DIY perspective. And that's resulting in bigger basket sizes because we're actually trying to create a solution for the customer. And that's really resonating in really driving more interaction with customers from an e-commerce perspective.
2: Anthony, you're moving into what is quite a capital-heavy modular infrastructure business with this partnership with NRF, the National Reconstruction Fund. Is that going to have implications on your capacity to pay out the dividend?
3: Yeah, it's only, from our perspective, it's quite a modest investment. So we're looking to invest about $150 million into that joint venture. We feel that this is solving one of the issues we have in Australia around the supply of housing because of construction costs. This is a very unique proposition that we're bringing to Australia in conjunction with Built. And we believe that this is one way in which we can start to solve some of the supply constraints we have in Australia that are causing high housing prices. And we think this will provide a real opportunity for growth over time. So this is quite a modest investment from our perspective, and certainly will have no impact on our ability to continue to invest in our existing businesses, but also to continue to pay out good dividends to our shareholders.
1: Anthony, really appreciate your time. Thank you so much for joining us today. That was Anthony Giannotti.
3: Thanks very much.
1: CFO of Wesfarmers. Thank you very much. And moving on and really staying with earnings, though, we've got the Chinese AI developer Minimax revenue quadrupling in the first half of the year as AI demand surges. Our China reporter Elaine Yu is joining us to tell us more. So what are the highlights that you're looking out for?
4: Yeah, so Minimax is facing a lot of stiff competition, right? But its revenue still surged up 280% from a year earlier to $116 million. That reflects demand for these lower-cost models. And its half-year loss also narrowed by about 11%. but adjusted net loss did widen by about 100%. Now, its enterprise-facing business has been a key revenue driver. The company says that its open platform, another AI-based enterprise service, saw revenue jump more than 700%, representing nearly two-thirds of the company's total revenue, up from about a third just last year. And this increase, the company says, is driven by paying users and enterprise customers. Now, Minimax says that the company's focus is to continue pushing the performance cost frontier. This means to build models first that are capable of handling complex real-world tasks, and then working to improve efficiency to roll out models in a more broad and economical way. Now, JP Morgan did say in a note earlier this month that its M3 model hasn't established a clear advantage yet on either cost, performance, or capability, saying that it is vulnerable to stronger models on the one hand and DeepSeek's historically aggressive economics on the other. And that reminds me of what tech circles have been calling the DeepSeek zone, saying that if you're not better or cheaper than DeepSeek, then you're in trouble. Now, looking at the shares of Minimax as well, it's up about 3% now this morning, but it has erased most of its gains since listing, whereas its rival, Jibu AI, has been up several times still, but it is still down pretty sharply from the peak. So the competition is definitely on, especially on building that efficiency, but still reaching that high performance in their models. Sri?
2: That is the Holy Grail. Elaine, great report. Thank you very much indeed for that. To more earnings now. Insurer Prudential posting an 8% rise in new business profits driven by growth in Hong Kong, Malaysia and Singapore. But the key metric did slip 4% in mainland China on a constant exchange rate basis. Prudential also addressed reports that Chinese authorities are enforcing a 20% tax on returns from Hong Kong policies, saying it's too early to say whether it affects buying behaviour of mainland China customers. Separately, the insurer added $300 million to its share buyback. And we'll be hearing more from Pru CEO Anil Wadhwani when he joins our colleague Emily Tan on the China Connection in the next hour. We will be right back.

0: Shop LC, shop low cost.
1: Welcome back. You're watching Squawk Asia. We're on central bank watch this morning. The Bank of Thailand keeping its key rate unchanged for a third straight meeting, as widely expected. Our Southeast Asia reporter JP Ong is joining us with more details. Good morning, JP. I mean, this pause comes as its regional peers continue with their rate hiking cycle, Indonesia, the Philippines, and just this morning, South Korea, too.
2: Yeah, Sherry, and we'll have to wait until this afternoon to find out what the Philippines actually does. But you're right, the Bank of Thailand deciding to keep rates unchanged is widely expected, and they are expected to keep them at that ultra-low rate of 1% for the rest of the year. There are a number of reasons as to why. On one hand, there is the argument that 1%, at ultra-low rates of 1%, Thailand is more concerned about growth, which has been quite anemic for one of Southeast Asia's largest economies for the better part of the decade. In fact, when you look at GDP growth over the last couple of quarters, we've seen it slow down once again to just about 1.9% for the second quarter of this year. In fact, the Bank of Thailand issued some interesting comments with regards to their policy decision, saying that they expect growth in Thailand to remain low and uneven for the better part of this year due to external factors, and also signs that private consumption in Thailand is also declining. Now, I want to focus on the word they used, uneven, because we're also seeing that across the Thai economy, where there are signs of a K-shaped economy and also for unevenness really arising. Take a look at exports, for instance, in Thailand, which is one of the few bright spots, which really performed better than expected. And you'll see how much AI-related components, such as data center components and chip-related issues, really are taking over exports. It's only about 32% of total exports from Thailand, but you can see the growth rate is forecasted to outperform the broader export portfolio of Thailand. Also, if you look at private investments, Sherry, they've also noted that most private investments are going to the digital space. This is where chip fabrications and also the likes of data centers really takes over. And you can see that it continues to outperform other parts. So you're seeing a lot of investments coming into these particular areas, and unevenness, at least in Thailand, in the export space. And also the fact that SMEs are seeing higher loan default rates than some of the bigger corporations as well. So unevenness across the board for Thailand's economy, making the handling of the economy and reviving the economy a little trickier.
1: Yeah, and you mentioned the Central Bank of the Philippines earlier. I mean, are we expecting a hike today? Because this feels like it's a consensus. They need a buffer for inflation, and they also need to be watching the reserves coming down too.
2: Indeed, Sherry. And in fact, this is something that the BSP governor, Elira Molona, actually telegraphed just a couple of weeks ago, saying that there is room for one more hike for a country that's dealing with arguably the stickiest inflation outlooks in Southeast Asia. And in some ways, the Banco Central's decision is a little bit more straightforward, but also complicated nevertheless. How do we bring down inflation, which hovers well above their 2 to 4% target range? If you take a look at inflation in the Philippines, you can see the significant impact that the Iran war and the fuel price surges has had on inflation there. Of the 6.2% print, about 4.2% of that is coming from core inflation, which is when you strip out food and fuel prices, which means 2 percentage points of the headline inflation really comes from fuel, from the spike in energy prices. Now, the big question really is that we've heard from a number of central bankers that monetary policy has proven to be blunt and relatively ineffective when it comes to supply side shocks, such as fuel spikes. But again, we are seeing them trying to at least tame down inflationary expectations, and they might be forced to hike rates, unfortunately, against the backdrop of slower growth, with the Philippine GDP growing by just about 2.3% in the second quarter. It's going to be a tough balancing act that the Banco Central Governor Elira Molina will have to thread when he makes his decision later on at about 3:30 p.m. Hong Kong, Singapore time. Sherry.
1: Yeah, for sure. And is it one and done is really the next question. JP, thank you so much for that. Squawk is coming right back after this short break for the last stretch of this Thursday edition of Squawk Asia.

0: to cook in the kitchen.
1: It's 10 a.m. here in Hong Kong and China. There's data this morning showing China's monthly industrial profit growth slowing to its weakest pace this year. I'm Emily Tan. Let's get to your headlines. No slowdown for NVIDIA. Shares rally after the AI chip giant posted a blowout quarter and forecasts 70% revenue growth next fiscal year. CEO Jensen Huang speaking to CNBC about his bullishness after that report card.
2: We literally run every single model. We're the only company that I know that runs every single frontier model, every closed model, every open model. It's built on NVIDIA. It runs on NVIDIA. And because of that, we're fungible.
1: Chinese AI startup Minimax posting a near four-fold jump in first-half revenue while losses narrowed. The company seeing strong demand for its low-cost models. And the CEO of Prudential will be joining us to talk the latest from first-half numbers, which were in line as well as its expanded share buyback.

0: A very big welcome to the China Connection. Now let's take a quick check on markets across Asia this morning. And of course, we are watching the effect from the NVIDIA earnings. And we've got a couple spots of green coming through, notable in the Korean markets, higher by 1.7%. Of course, investors there also having to deal with a BOK rate hike by 25 basis points to 3%. The KOSPI traded at 6,926. The TAIEX getting a leg up 1% at 46,287. Of course, so we are tracking the NVIDIA effect there. Shanghai also better on the session by 0.1%. Just wanted to flag the data that we got out from China this morning, and that's industrial profits from Chinese firms growing 11.2% on year in July and 17.6% year to date. Growth has been slowing for 3 months straight, with profits rising around 21% in May and 15% in June. Our top story today is NVIDIA, and shares up 4.7% in after hours. Second quarter numbers beating on the top and bottom line, with revenue more than doubling on year. Q3 sales guidance also topping estimates, projecting to climb over $100 billion for the first time. But the key guidance that everyone's paying attention to, NVIDIA issuing rare projections for the next fiscal year, expecting revenue will jump 70%, indicating continuing demand for AI only restrained by supply shortages. CEO Jensen Huang was on CNBC's Mad Money right after earnings and spoke more about the confidence driving its longer-term view.
1: Demand is super strong, and incredibly, it's accelerating. You know, obviously, we're already a very large company, but to be able to grow continuously and now to accelerate our growth is pretty extraordinary. Now, what's happening underneath, the things that are going on, number one, is that AI is now useful. It's doing productive work. And the tokens that are being generated by these AI labs are now profitable. People are paying good money to use it because it's really productive. It's helping them, you know, do things and be more productive. And so the amount of tokens they want to generate is increasing because of use. The amount of tokens they're generating is increasing because the AI models are more complicated. And then now, because it's profitable, they have so many more customers who want to use it. The thing that's holding them back is compute. And so that's literally one pillar of what's happening in our business. And then after that, we're seeing AI being adopted all over the world. Every single country wants to get involved. Every company wants to get involved. And so half of our business is in the hyperscalers, and the other half of our business is everything else. It's neo clouds and sovereign clouds and enterprise companies. And all of this is all growing at the same time.
0: Alongside earnings, NVIDIA also announcing it will supply 2 million more GPUs across Amazon Web Services global infrastructure, deepening their AI partnership. It's just one of the company's massive commitments to the AI build-out, both in terms of processors and in terms of financing. It's as much as $230 billion committed to financing backstops to support AI customers, on top of a $500 billion fund backed by Wall Street asset managers. Jim Cramer asked Huang about concerns about that financing.
1: First of all, this is the first generation of startups that needed tens of billions of dollars to get funded. When was the last time anybody heard of a startup that needed billions of dollars to get off the ground and needed tens of billions of dollars to become profitable? That just never happened. But that's really the nature of AI. The cost of building AI, the cost of deploying AI, it's very capital intensive. And there are several companies, these frontier AI labs, that are once in a generation companies. And we want to be investors in them. We want to support them. We want to be a partner to them. We would love for them to build their ecosystem on top of us, of course, and then scale up their business along with us. And so the opportunity to invest in them in the beginning was a great opportunity. Frankly, I just wish I invested more. And now that they're scaling up, the tokens they're generating are profitable. Their services are profitable. The number of customers is growing incredibly. The only thing holding them back out now is compute. But even during this time, they're not investment grade. They just don't have the track record, the capital track record, the financial track record to be able to capture or secure capital at a low cost. And this is where NVIDIA could be helpful.
0: The China revenue is still an unknown. NVIDIA got the green light to sell to Chinese firms last year, but approvals have been slow and opaque. CFO Colette Kress said that shipments to China made up less than 1% of data center revenue. Meantime, it looks like another Chinese AI company could gain a foothold in the Western market. Sources telling Reuters that Moonshot AI negotiating revenue sharing agreements with Microsoft, Amazon, and Google that would allow the American tech giants to host the Kimi K3 model. Kimi K3 is the company's most recent and biggest open weight model, and industry tests indicate that its output is comparable to OpenAI's ChatGPT 5.5 and Anthropic's Claude Opus, except it's also cheaper and more power efficient. Such an agreement would be the first real revenue sharing pact between a Chinese AI firm and major American cloud companies. It also flouts concerns from Washington about national security in Chinese firms. Zooming in on the China AI space and startup Minimax, also out with results yesterday, our China reporter Elaine Yu is with us with those numbers. Elaine.
2: So despite facing stiff competition, Minimax revenue still jumped nearly four times in the first half. Revenue is up 280% from a year earlier to $160 million, and half-year loss narrowed by about 11%, but adjusted net loss widened by about 100%. Now, enterprise-facing business is a revenue driver for the company. Revenue from Open Platform and its other AI enterprise services jumped more than 700% in the first half, representing nearly two-thirds of total revenue, up from just about one-third from a year earlier. And the company said this increase is driven by growth in paying users and enterprise customers. Now, the company said that its focus will be on continuing to push the, quote, performance cost frontier. That means building models first that are capable of handling complex real-world tasks and then focus on improving efficiency for a broader and more economical rollout. Now, JP Morgan did say in a note earlier this month that its M3 model has yet to establish a clear advantage on either capability or cost performance. The bank said it's vulnerable to stronger models on the one hand and DeepSeek's aggressive economics on the other. And that reminds me of a saying in the tech circle about a DeepSeek zone, quote, saying it's, you know, you're either better or cheaper than DeepSeek or you're not going to make it. Now, looking at the shares of Minimax as well, it is up about 3.5% now, but since listing, it has erased most of its gains and down very sharply from its peak as well. And looking at its rival Jipu, which listed on the same day earlier this year, its shares are still up several times, but it is also down from a peak. And speaking of Jipu AI, it turned out to be the maker of this mystery model that topped OpenRouter's online usage charts with high performance at zero cost. So Chinese companies are definitely still working very hard to drive down that cost efficiency.
0: Elaine, thank you very much for that. Elaine Yu. And more earnings in the China AI space SenseTime swinging into the black, reporting its first profit since listing, revenue rising about 23% and gross profit rising nearly 33%. The company had issued a profit alert on this last week. The China Connection is coming right back.

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1: You're with us on the China Connection, and more from CNBC's interview with Jensen Huang. The NVIDIA boss has pledged to reserve at least 50% of cash generated for buybacks and dividends. Here's what he told Jim Cramer about that plan.
2: We're going to buy back stock all the excess cash net of what we need for strategy and operations. And we are going to generate a lot more free cash flow next year than this year. Furthermore, this year we have several very large investments, and those large investments in the AI labs are not going to repeat. You know, the opportunity for me to invest in these frontier AI labs is not going to happen again. And the reason for that is because I expect them to go public. And so the money we've invested is going to generate tremendous returns, but I doubt that I'll have the opportunity to invest more. And so next year, we're going to have tremendous amount of free cash flow. We, this last quarter, bought back 60%, and we're going to increase that going forward.
1: Huang also defended NVIDIA's recent moves to finance AI initiatives, pushing back against the so-called circular financing criticism.
2: One of the things that's really different about NVIDIA is that we are fungible, meaning that you can use NVIDIA across the entire life cycle of AI, from data processing, pre-training, post-training, all the way to deploying the AI agents. That's number one. Number two, we literally run every single model. We're the only company that I know that runs every single frontier model, every closed model, every open model. It's built on NVIDIA. It runs on NVIDIA. And because of that, we're fungible. You could use us across all these different use cases. And because we have so many developers, our ecosystem is so large and we use it all over the world, the asset is durable, it's long life, it's fungible, and therefore, you know, it's rentable. People are renting it for great money these days. And so that's the reason why it's an investable.
1: And we want to check in on the Taiwan stocks, given that it is the epicenter of the AI supply chain. And the Taiwan market traded higher by 1.1%, extending on the 1.5% it put on yesterday, with tech stocks really reflecting optimism in the AI development. And, of course, that was in anticipation of the NVIDIA earnings. And now we are getting, of course, a real-time reaction here. And TSMC, which makes the chips, higher by 0.8%. Hanhai, which assembles many of the AI servers already in full production for the Vera Rubin, 3.25% at 255 last traded. It commands like a 40% global market share in AI servers. Some of the other AI servers traded in the Taiwan market would be ASUS, traded as ASUS Tech in the market. And let's pull up the board if we can and show you some of the other server makers, and Lenovo shares higher by 1%. I also want to branch out and look at some of the AI development stocks, because companies that don't have AI as their main, you know, bread and butter, like, for example, Largan Precision, which makes the camera lenses in the iPhones, also now co-packages optics related to those products. So Largan Precision, for a second day, limit up 10%. We're also tracking some names in the old economy space. Nanya Plastics now produces electronic materials for AI applications, and Grand Pacific makes semiconductor specialty materials, and both of these stocks, for a second day running, limit up 10% for both of them. Will McGough is a chief investment officer at Prime Capital Financial and joins me now to talk more about the latest from the NVIDIA earnings. Very good afternoon to you, Will, and thank you very much for being with us. And if we can really dig down into the numbers here, the delivery was $96.2 billion in Q2 revenues, and Jensen has guided $108 billion for the current quarter. But what was the most important message that came through this quarter?
3: Emily, thanks for having me. And Crushed It doesn't really cover today's NVIDIA report. As you mentioned, I think $108 billion guided for Q3, first time across $100 billion is a big number. But the street was thinking like 40, 45% growth next year. And we heard Jensen out there saying it's going to be like high 70s%, and that is supply constrained. And so this ties back to something we've been talking with our advisors and clients about. The Mag 7's really been the lag 7 this year, only up a handful of percent, where the S&P 500's up double digits. And numbers like this make it hard to argue that the AI cycle is running out of room. It's a big part of why we still like the broadening that we're seeing across the rest of the market, too.
1: And as we look at all the spending that companies are making, a Q3 outlook for $108 billion, does this settle the debate that any of this AI spending is slowing?
3: I don't think so. And, you know, there's one thing also to remember here, Emily, is that this number didn't include any numbers from China revenue baked into this guide. So say that opens back up and the numbers could be record-breaking growth with the entire market essentially locked out overseas. And this tells you exactly how early in the cycle it is still as well. So again, when you've got these mega trends in place and earnings are growing, if you think about how you value an index, it's the earnings per share times the price to earnings ratio. And if earnings per share are going higher, the market should go higher with it. And until we start to see any type of like tipping or slowing of earnings growth, we really recommend and kind of hammer it home with our advisors and our clients that now is the time to make hay while it's able to be made with earnings powering the markets higher.
1: There was always concerns about concentration risk amongst the hyperscalers. Now we are hearing from the CEO that non-hyperscale computing will represent half of the data center business. This is telling us now that the next leg of growth is going to come outside.
3: Yeah, I would agree that, you know, data centers are going to continue to build out. Data centers have been around for a while. You think about Google Cloud, AWS, Amazon. They've been doing data centers for a long time. And now that you've got the AI play building out, there's all sorts of downstream effects from the build out here. Could be a little inflationary, where a lot of folks think that AI is inherently disinflationary. But for now, you know, I mean, you even saw it with the NVIDIA report where, you know, they're raising prices 15%. And so if you look at the PCE numbers that came out today, software is one of the main components that's keeping it sticky here in the States. And again, you need to be invested in these names while prices are going higher and equities are following along as well.
1: What did you hear about Rubin in terms of the roadmap for Rubin and then Rubin Ultra that will ultimately shape the growth narrative for 27 and 28?
3: So the growth narrative for 27 and 28 is what it is. We really want to like take a step back here and, you know, think about how to be allocated. You know, we're a wealth management shop. We have hundreds of advisors, over 20,000 clients. And so we get a lot of questions about where to have that type of exposure and how to diversify away from it. And so, again, getting into the nuance of, you know, exact growth numbers at the individual stock level, you know, really doesn't come into play too much. What we do, we've been looking at it in whole and in aggregate. And right now we're in the early to mid innings of this trend and being participating in the trend continuing higher until we start to see signs that it's going to weaken is really something that, you know, we should be highly involved with right now.
1: You touched on this a little bit earlier and the outlook in China. Of course, currently there are no assumptions on the chip sales to China, and guidance explicitly excludes the data center compute from China and that revenue. Does this make guidance more conservative or underline a substantial geopolitical risks that investors could be underestimating?
3: So I do think investors are underestimating this. You know, we get a lot of questions from clients, do a lot of seminars where people ask about China. It's the second largest country outside of the U.S. with regards to GDP, yet it's only like 2 to 3% of global market cap. And when it comes to China, I think it's kind of two things. You see all these frontier models and open source models coming out over there. I think it's a good thing. It's competition. It's going to make AI better, language models better. But then there's the privacy angle as well. And, you know, some of the open source models coming out of China may actually ease some privacy concerns where you're not giving your information to a frontier lab language model. And you can use open weight, open source models to, you know, do AI crunching internally. And it's actually conversations we're having internally as well. It's like, how best can we leverage AI and like, where's the privacy concern? The other thing that a lot of people don't talk about China is if you think about the downstream effects of the data center build out, it's giving a lot of headwinds and or tailwinds, excuse me, to other types of energy. And so if you think about, electric vehicles, battery, solar suppliers, a lot of those are Chinese companies that are benefiting, again, downstream from the AI build out here. So with regards to how we're positioning, ourselves with clients, we always emphasize to them that, China specific is inherently built into the way that a global market portfolio is built these days. And it's a cleaner way to actually access the supply chain.
1: We also heard in a rare guidance, it was the revenue of 70% growth for fiscal 2028, although 70% is supply constrained. The fact that they are guiding that far out, do you see this as a glass half empty or glass half full?
3: I always take the glass half full. It's just kind of how I am personally. But that said, you have to think that, Jensen's the master salesperson here. He's in charge of the largest company in the world. And so he's always going to be optimistic. And it's our job as investors to actually kind of read through the numbers and make sure that what people are saying is actually how the company is doing. And with regards to the supply constraint growth here, like you see it everywhere. You hear it from all the chip manufacturers. You hear it from everybody that there's all these supply constraints. You hear it from Elon Musk. And so if everybody's talking about it, that's how trends are formed. And that's how, ultimately prices are settled as money chases these trends. And so, again, we just kind of have to zoom back out here, which we do, again, with our advisors. And it's hard not to be invested in AI these days. It hits almost every stock in the global market here, especially the S&P 500 and Asia Pacific markets. And, if you really want to diversify away from AI, you're looking into some of the old economy names in Europe, for example, with healthcare and financials and such. And so, the whole world is moving in a direction where, the Far East and the States are driving the tech sector with AI models. And, you have to have that exposure there and prudently allocate around it as best you can, which is getting harder and harder to do these days.
1: We have about 1 minute left, and I want to pull up NVIDIA stock. Is this a buy on strength story? We're looking at the after hours trade up more than 4%. Is this a point to get in or to reduce concentration and look at other ways to get into AI?
3: Emily, that's a great question to end with here. We've been leaning into the hyperscalers on their underperformance this year as we kind of diversified away from them prior to this year. And I think there's a catch-up trade. That thesis is playing out in real time tonight here in the States, in the morning over there with you all, that the NVIDIA numbers have given validation that, this hyperscaler CapEx concerns and fears is really just that. It's not going to materially affect the ultimate performance. And, I do think that there is a Mag7 catch-up trade here, which is going to be extremely healthy for all markets as you have the seven largest stocks in the world start to move back to new highs when pretty much everything else already is. And again, I think that's very important, an item that we stress with our clients and with our advisors and, staying invested against all the skepticism that's out there. Jensen even referenced it in his talking points earlier today that there's a lot of one-time charges and investments they're making this year that roll off next year, which just gives them more free cash flow. And so you have to be invested in those trends and following along with them.
1: Will, thank you so much for your investment insights as we look at NVIDIA and watch for trades when, of course, the market opens back up. Will McGough from Prime Capital Financial. Shares of Salesforce soaring in the U.S. extended session after the enterprise software company upped its annual revenue and profit forecast. It expanded its partnership with Anthropic, and CNBC spoke to Marc Benioff and Dario Amodei about CloudForce. Let's take a listen.
0: CloudForce gives you the ability to look at all of your Salesforce data, all of your data systems, all of your applications in what we call our semantic layers, all of our agents as well, and even building incredible new applications on top of this kind of stack. This idea that you can use CloudForce to not only query your systems, but build applications dynamically, it's really a first in the industry, Jim. We've never seen anything like it. It's completely exciting. I think that this is the way all enterprise systems are going to run in the future.
4: Yeah, there's this whole SaaSpocalypse thing. Of which we thought that you were going to destroy Mark. I know Mark has a big investment in you, but I was waiting for you to put him out of business. What do you think about the SaaSpocalypse thesis?
5: we're not interested in destroying anyone. You know, we think of this as a very positive sum thing, right? That's the way markets work. We're creating new value here. And the question is just, you know, it's not about destroying anyone. It's about how much of these enormous

0: And our philosophy always has been that we want to work with our customers. We want to empower our customers to share these gains with us. And so we've already worked with Salesforce in a number of ways. We're big users of Salesforce. Salesforce is big users of Claude Code, of Cowork, of other tools. We've put products like Claude Tag in Slack already, which is a part of Salesforce. And now this combination is a way to gain something that's, you know, it's 1 + 1 = 3, something that's bigger than the sum of its parts. And I think that's the right way to think about things.
1: We're going to dig into numbers from insurance giant Prudential. Our exclusive interview with the CEO coming up right after this.

0: while enjoying your favorite seated activities.
1: Welcome back to the China Connection, and a quick check on the Greater China markets. And the laggard here is the Hang Seng Index. And this typically is the case when it is about AI. The Hong Kong market, the benchmark anyway, doesn't have many of these AI plays. So a bit of a laggard. 25,550, down 0.4%. The TAIEX managing a gain of 1.1%, supported by lots of the AI supply chain traded in the Taiwan market. The Shenzhen Composite higher by 0.7%. And the STAR Index, which has a number of semiconductors and AI plays, better for 2% at 1,666. A quick check on Prudential's Hong Kong listed shares. And the Hong Kong listed stock just down a touch, down 0.1%, 110 and change. The insurer posted a first half net new business profit of $1.4 billion, up 8% from a year ago on a constant currency basis, largely in line with expectations. Growth was led by Hong Kong and Malaysia, where new business profit rose 8 and 46% respectively. However, in mainland China, new business profit falling 4% as sales shifted towards lower profit products and regulatory changes affecting the business. Prudential raised its 2026 share buyback program by $300 million to $1.5 billion while declaring an interim dividend of 8.88 cents per share. Anil Wadhwani is a CEO of Prudential and joins me on the set here to talk about the report card. Anil, it's very good to see you.
2: Likewise, it's great to be back.
1: Now, let's dig into this a little bit because you had new business profit up 8%, but you're maintaining

0: Your full year guidance for double digit growth, where is the acceleration going to be coming from in the second half?
1: So the set of results that we announced were both robust and solid. And if you look at our growth, all our four segments grew: Greater China, ASEAN, India, and Africa. Our financial results were very strong, mid-teens growth in earnings per share, dividend per share, as well as free surplus generation, which was underpinned, as you rightly mentioned, by the new business profit growth of 8%. Now, if you look at the second half, and we are firmly focused on delivering our guidance for 2026, we believe that Hong Kong will revert back to double digit. The impacts that we saw in China will start to normalize, as well as our ASEAN markets did splendidly well, grew 13% year on year. We are, at the end of the day, a multi-market growth engine model. And I guess the diversification in our business speaks to the resiliency of the results that we have been able to deliver.
0: I want to dig into the Hong Kong and mainland part, because there was a recent decision by mainland tax authorities to levy a 20% personal income tax on investment gains, capital gains, and passive income, and then a 20% tax on gains from overseas insurance policies. So how do you assess the immediate and long-term impact from these regulatory changes?
1: So as you reckon, there's been a lot of coverage on this topic. We, in our view, don't see these as new set of regulations. They are simply reinforcement of a set of regulations. And as you can imagine, we are constantly in touch with our customers and our distribution partners. The feedback that we are getting from all the surveys that we conduct is that the structural demand drivers of the growth of why Chinese mainland customers buy policies in Hong Kong, they pretty much kind of remain unchanged. So that gives us the confidence that the growth will continue. And if you look at the underlying demand, that's basically kind of stems from health and protection. It stems from legacy planning. It stems from the savings and investment needs of the Chinese mainland customer. And those are pretty much intact.
0: So I want to dig into this customer behavior, because in your statements in the results, you said it's too early to tell whether recent enforcement concerns will change mainland customer behavior, but yet you still remain confident. What are you seeing in your customers now?
1: So as I said, we are in constant touch with our distribution partners and customers, and they are telling us that the demand continues to be very resilient. Because the needs of the Chinese mainland visitors haven't changed. And this is not a new phenomenon, Emily. Chinese mainland visitors have been buying policies in Hong Kong, not for years, but for decades. So we still believe that the demand is going to be pretty solid as we transition to the second half of this year.
0: Now, Hong Kong is a main profit center. How much of Hong Kong's first half new business was generated by mainland visitors?
1: So I really like the shape of our Hong Kong business, very balanced. 50% coming from Chinese mainland visitors and 50% from our domestic customers in Hong Kong. Domestic segment grew exceedingly strongly, 22% year on year. And at the end of the day, we are focused on quality. We are focused on quality, which was pretty much kind of underpinned by the margin improvements of 7 percentage points that we witnessed. We are a very strong brand in Hong Kong. We focus on our proprietary channels, which again underpins the quality of the business that we have delivered. And again, as I said, we have strengths both in the domestic and in the Chinese mainland visitor segments.
0: Has the outlook for Chinese mainland changed, as you expect new business profits for full year 26 to be similar to 25?
1: So we believe that the growth will return back in the second half. And you have to almost kind of go back to the demand drivers in China. China is a hugely strategic market for Prudential. And when we look at the evolving needs of customers, they are underpinned by savings. They are underpinned by health and protection. Obviously, Chinese consumers are concerned about aging and retirement. And that's where we are seeing the demand. So we are, in many ways, kind of conforming and innovating our solutions and services to speak to those specific needs of the Chinese customers.
0: And looking at some other key regions like ASEAN, which market contributed most strongly? I want to take note of Malaysia, where you guys even increased your stake in the Malaysian life there.
1: So ASEAN is a very important part of our business mix. And again, we have leadership positions in most of the markets that we operate in ASEAN. Malaysia did exceedingly well. We have significant strengths in Malaysia, both on the conventional side as well as on the Sharia side. Again, strong agency and bank assurance franchises on the ground. The growth is primarily driven by the innovation and the customer focus that we employ. And we believe that given our unique strengths and unique position in Malaysia, we believe that the growth, while it will normalize as compared to first half, but it will be pretty strong in the second half of this year as well.
0: Why put more capital into Malaysia now?
1: Because Malaysia is a growth opportunity for us. If you look at the economy has done quite well. We'll still grow at about 5%. And then you juxtapose with the strengths that we have on the ground, be it our brand, be it our channel mix, or the set of offerings that we provide on the ground.
0: You're making a bigger bet in India as well with a Bharti Life and a standalone health business. How large can India become for Prudential?
1: So India is a hugely strategic market for us and very excited about moving from a passive investment in our joint venture to an active investment in Bharti Life. It fundamentally repositions Prudential in what is a secular growth opportunity. India, in my view, is not a multi-year but a multi-decade opportunity. And the interesting facet is that we are the only foreign player in India which has the complementing channels of life and health. And I'm delighted to share that we've launched our health business in the earlier part of this month and very excited to launch our joint venture partnership with Bharti, as you can imagine, going through the regulatory approval process, but very excited about the prospects for Prudential in India.
0: If you look maybe 3 or 5 years out, of course, maybe your next 5-year strategic plan, how do you see the contributions from these key players, China being one, China, Hong Kong, India and ASEAN? How will the breakdown look?
1: Yeah, I think it's kind of difficult for me to give you exact percentages. What is important is the multi-market growth engine model that we drive. And if you look at the contribution to our results over the last 4 years, every single market has played a role. Greater China obviously plays a dominant role, but ASEAN markets have done well. And as I said, India is a multi-decade opportunity. We have franchises in Africa as well, which eventually will start to complement the growth profile of Asia. But the important message that I wanted to give is that we are, at the end of the day, a multi-market, multi-channel growth engine model.
0: Cash generation rose 15%, and you've increased your buyback by around $300 million. With the capital strength, why not more?
1: So when we announced a strategy, Emily, we said we have two financial objectives. One was the new business profit growth of 15 to 20%. And we said that we're going to be focused on accelerating cash. Delighted with the value that we've been able to create for our shareholders over the last 4 years. And that is largely underpinned on account of the quality focus that we've been employing. Quality focus is a deliberate choice for Prudential. And that is something that you're starting to see translate in our first half results, both on new business profit growth as well as on the capacity to generate cash.
0: I want to get your interest rate outlook. Of course, the world, the markets are waiting on Kevin Warsh to be speaking at Jackson Hole on Friday. But the BOK just hiked this morning, and I want to get the rate impact on savings and insurance products.
1: So I wouldn't give you a forecast. I think it would be a brave man who would give you a forecast on interest rates. At the end of the day, insurance business is a long-term business. So you think about the contracts that we write with our customers, they range from 10, 15, 25 years. So the impact of interest rates over a longer duration, Emily, they basically smoothen out. What is important for Prudential is to focus how the client needs are evolving and how do you then kind of bring the best of Prudential, the best of innovation at Prudential to be able to serve those needs.
0: And also the volatility in the markets and the impact on your investment portfolio. We've watched, of course, the AI trades and quite a bit of volatility in the North Asian markets as of late. How do you manage your investment portfolio to protect against the downside risks?
1: So our investment portfolio is quite diversified and quite conservative at the end of the day. And you mentioned AI, and clearly from a prudential context, we are focused on AI as well and embracing AI. I believe that we have a meaningful impact of AI coming through in the way we are deploying AI within Prudential. And I think for us, the biggest impact of AI is going to be on the quality of advice and the speed of advice. It will have meaningful impact on customer experiences, but equally meaningful impact on our distribution and partner experience. So that's really what our focus on AI has been, Emily.
0: Anil, thank you very much for joining us today and talking through the report card. It's good to see you, and let's speak again soon. We've been talking to Anil Wadhwani, CEO of Prudential. And some other earnings that we're watching today, we heard from the state-owned energy company CNOOC. First half profit climbing 23% to hit a record $12.9 billion due to a surge in energy prices, net production also hitting a record high. Sunny Optical shares also higher after the Apple supplier reported a near 10% increase in first half net profit. The leader on the board is Hanso Pharma. First half profit rising 36%, aided by higher sales of its innovative medicines. We're taking a short break now, but we'll be right back.

0: and the best price.
1: Welcome back to the China Connection. Some stories on our radar this morning. 157 people are dead, hundreds missing after flash floods along the Nepal-Tibet border that were triggered by a massive ice avalanche. In Nepal, the disaster swept through mountain towns and valleys, washing away homes, roads, and power infrastructure. Rescue efforts are underway as authorities on both sides of the border fear the death toll could rise. Nepal's tourism ministry says the majority of those missing are foreign tourists, including from India, the U.S., Australia, and the U.K. Despite Meta's denial of wrongdoing, Meta will pay up to $18 billion to settle claims in California that Facebook and Instagram were designed to keep children addicted to social media. This deal resolves such claims from 29 states, making it one of the highest profile tests yet of allegations that social media harms children. Meta has agreed to safeguards to reduce social media use for children, teens, and will guarantee 70% of the settlement over a decade to pay the remaining amount, only if rival platforms adopt similar measures. U.S. has declared a national emergency over what the administration calls foreign threats to the U.S. energy grid. President Trump has signed an executive order banning the purchase and installation of certain foreign-made bulk power equipment, including software that could pose cybersecurity or operational risk. The order also directs the U.S. Energy Secretary to impose conditions on the continued use of such equipment already in operation. Oil sinking about 1% in Asian trade with eyes on the Strait of Hormuz. A senior Iranian source telling CNBC that Tehran and Oman are still in talks over navigation through the strait and have reportedly agreed on how to share the strait and its revenues. As oil prices remain stuck in the $80 to $90 a barrel range, energy expert Jeff Curry telling CNBC it's not raw crude prices that matter, but what people are paying for it.
2: Oil is noise, product are the signals. You know, you look at diesel, it's what, on your screen, somewhere around what, $4.14 a gallon wholesale and $5.47 a gallon at the retail. You put the gasoline and the diesel together, you're sitting around $160 a barrel, $174 a barrel on diesel. That's what matters. That's what matters is affordability. That's what matters to CPI. So, you know, I'm a little shocked of this obsession with crude oil, yet nobody has any crude oil exposure, but somebody either owns an oil company, owns a refinery, which is a small number. The vast majority of everybody else that's listening to you has gasoline and diesel exposure. And there, diesel was 174. I know the crack spread is around 94. The all-time high was 102 last week. That's where the signal is.
1: U.S. inflation data overnight coming in slightly hotter than expected. U.S. PCE rose 3.7% on year and 0.2% on month. Core PCE, which is the Federal Reserve's preferred gauge of inflation, held steady at 3.3%. Meantime, traders still waiting for Fed Chairman Kevin Warsh to speak this week at Jackson Hole, Wyoming. Ahead of that, CNBC conducting a special Fed survey to gather what markets want from Warsh. Take a listen.
3: Markets want more info from the Fed chairman and less intervention from the Treasury secretary. That's the message from the special Jackson Hole edition of the CNBC Fed survey. Among 31 respondents, including fund managers, strategists, and economists, 80% say the Fed chairman should provide more insight into his economic views, but they're split 48 to 48% on whether he should reveal his views on the rate outlook. But what markets want and what they expect to get are two different things. In Warsh's keynote speech on Friday here from Jackson Hole, 32% of respondents say he'll be hawkish, 19% neutral. No one thinks he'll be dovish, but 45% say he'll offer no guidance on the outlook. Economist Constance Hunter writes in, quote, Warsh has abdicated his role in communicating about the reaction function, and now that communication comes from the minutes and the speeches of other members of the FOMC. The survey shows market participants divided like the Fed when it comes to the outlook for Federal Reserve rate hikes. 52% expect a hike in the next year, 29% see cuts, and 19% see the Fed not changing rates at all. When it comes to bond rates, 77% don't believe the Treasury will be successful in bringing down long rates with the program it announced last week to buy more long-term bonds. Just 10% think the plan will help. Peter Buchvar writes in, By further front-loading T-bill issuance, I believe the U.S. Treasury is complicating the Fed's job. As to what's driving global bond yields higher, the average respondent put 37% of the blame on increased global debt supply, 28% on higher expected inflation, 21% on expectations for rate hikes, and 19% think it's because of higher expected growth. We'll have full coverage of Fed Chairman's speech live from Jackson Hole and several news-making interviews with Fed officials. Steve Leisman, CNBC Business News from Jackson Hole, Wyoming.
1: South Korean markets are leading gains in Asia today. KOSPI is traded higher by 2%. The Korean won also strengthening after the Bank of Korea raised rates by 0.25%. And that was as expected. Our East Asia reporter Lisa Kim joins us now with more.
4: Hey, Emily. So the Bank of Korea raised rates for two consecutive meetings, but it was a really tight call with analysts coming into the meeting split between whether or not the Bank of Korea will go ahead and hike rates, which they did. And one key data point was the increase in prices. Core inflation, which excludes food and energy prices, accelerated in July from the previous month. And the Bank of Korea says that there remains uncertainty over the degree of expansion with regard to the chip sector. Plus, there's uncertainty over developments in the Middle East and also changes in trade environment, which I think they were alluding to South Korea's ongoing tariff negotiations and also tariff talks with the U.S. And the bank also released updated forecasts for growth, economic growth and inflation this year. Remember, exports have been very strong thanks to demand for semiconductors. Growth forecast for this year, the Bank of Korea has updated to 3.3% versus its previous forecast of 2.6%. And for 2027, it expects the South Korean economy to grow by 2.9%, which is a big jump from its previous forecast of 2.1%. Inflation, they left it unchanged, their forecast unchanged for this year and next at 2.7 and I think 2.3% respectively. But if you look under the hood, the Bank of Korea continues to point at prices likely to rise in that country. Bank of Korea Governor Shin Hyun-sung just saying in a press conference that he expects core inflation, which excludes energy and fresh foods, to continue to rise. And Bank of Korea also saying in a report that inflation is projected to remain above its target level of 2% for a considerable amount of time because of energy prices. And in fact, domestic in South Korea, oil prices rose around 25% in June, 25% in May, but they did come down a little bit to 16% in July. So that is a big reason behind the continued rise in prices. So that's what we have for now. And if we take a look at the six-month dot plot, we see an even more hawkish tilt with a little less than half of board members expecting South Korea's interest rate to hit 3.25% in the next 6 months. Back to you, Emily.
1: Lisa Kim, thank you very much for that on the outlook for rates in Korea. We're also tracking a couple of central banks in Southeast Asia, the Bank of Thailand, the decision out just yesterday, while Philippines is due today. Our Southeast Asia reporter, JP Ong, joins us now.
5: Yeah, good morning, Emily. And very busy last 24 hours for many central banks and across the Asia Pacific. And we'll start off with the Bank of Thailand's decision yesterday afternoon to keep rates unchanged at about 1%. Now, it's not due to inflation. They're expecting to briefly breach its 3% target range in the first quarter of next year before coming back well within their target range once again, well under control. It's the fact that growth remains low and uneven for one of Southeast Asia's largest economy. We've seen growth in the second quarter actually slow down to just about 1.9%. And they've also noted this down to the fact that private consumption has also been a lot weaker than expected and also a contraction in loans offered to small and medium enterprises. They say that growth will be low and uneven and thus rates have to be kept lower to try and to support and remain accommodative for any economic recoveries in Thailand, which is also seeing a lot more outsized risks actually posed to small and medium enterprises, which has seen loans offered to them contracting, meaning that appetite and business confidence among SMEs in Thailand has actually deteriorated, and also non-performing loan ratios, indicating that there are higher risks, default risks, facing some of the smaller businesses in Thailand. So that's a decision from the BOT. Later this afternoon, about 3:30 p.m. Singapore, Hong Kong time, the Banco Central in the Philippines also facing a decision, which seems a bit more straightforward, but difficult nevertheless. How to bring down the stickiest inflation in Southeast Asia, which remains above 6% and well above the Banco Central's target of 2-4%. Now, a rate hike might be on the cards for the BSP, as many economists are expecting. In fact, the governor, Elia Romolona, says they do have room to actually enact one more rate hike to help bring inflation back within expectations. But keep in mind, inflation in the Philippines is mostly driven by a lot of non-core items, such as food and fuel, due to the fact of rising fuel and energy prices connected to the Iran war. If they hike rates, there's also consideration that the economy that's already slowed down dramatically over the last couple of quarters could face even more downside pressures, actually, given the fact that growth in the second quarter only came at about 2.3%. So a very tough balancing act and decision from the Banco Central government, who might be actually forced to favor bringing inflation under control, which remains rather sticky and rather stubborn for one of Southeast Asia's most populous economies. Emily, it's back to you.
1: Thank you very much. J.P. Ong will be waiting on that rate decision. And on that note, that'll do it for this edition of The China Connection. I'm Emily Tan. Keep it here on CNBC. Inside India is coming up next.

0: what the best are made of.
1: Welcome to Inside India. I'm Anisha Tank. These are your headlines. NVIDIA posts a blowout quarter and forecasts a 70% revenue growth next fiscal year. As it sees no slowdown in the AI boom, CEO Jensen Huang defending his investments in the sector in an interview with CNBC.
2: As far as I'm concerned, this is one of the best investments ever. It's a once-in-a-generation, once-in-a-technology-generation opportunity.
1: And we'll hear from India's enterprise AI play, Fractal Analytics Group CEO Srikanth Velamakanni. Also, the chairman of NASSCOM. He'll be joining us to talk about its partnership with NVIDIA, Anthropic, and how India is building its semiconductor industry. And the Fed's preferred inflation gauge coming in a touch hotter than expected as all eyes turn to the Jackson Hole Symposium. And that kicks off today. Welcome to the show. Let's kick off with a look at how Asian markets are faring in the morning session across the region. And I can tell you that the Nikkei has flip-flopped into negative and positive territory over the course of the morning, but the Kospi has been the star performer. Some of the big semiconductor plays moving to the upside there, for example, Samsung and SK Hynix, the usual suspects. All of this coming off the back of those NVIDIA earnings. Of course, we're going to talk a little bit more about that in the show. But again, there are concerns around inflationary pressures, and we've had it from the Bank of Korea, the Governor Shin, saying it looks like inflationary pressure is here to stay. The BOK raising its benchmark interest rate by 25 basis points to 3%, very much in line with what was expected. But it is a rare back-to-back rate hike following a similar 25 basis point increase to 2.75%. In the background, gold also continues its rise up another 1% for spot gold. Now, the Indian markets come online in about 45 minutes. And it's pointing to a weaker open, very similar to what we're seeing across some of the other major Asian markets. And this is now investors not just talking about corporate news where NVIDIA is concerned, but also what the indications are coming out ahead of that Jackson Hole meeting, particularly when it comes to inflationary pressure and what the Fed might do in the U.S. next. So rejigging those expectations a little bit, and some of the sentiment is affecting markets today. Now, U.S. futures have turned higher on that corporate news after declines in the regular session following the hotter than expected headline PCE data, these consumption numbers, fueling expectations for more rate hikes. That's what I was alluding to. But NVIDIA very much helped to fuel the gains and continues to do so with some of these implied openings on the major indexes in the US. The shares were up 4.7% in after hours trade, second quarter numbers beating on the top and the bottom line, with revenue more than doubling on the year. Third quarter sales guidance also topping estimates, projecting to climb over $100 billion for the first time. But the key guidance that everyone's paying attention to, NVIDIA's actually issued rare projections for the next fiscal year, expecting revenue will jump 70%, indicating continued demand for AI only restrained by supply shortages. CEO Jensen Huang was on CNBC's Mad Money right after the earnings and spoke more about the confidence driving its longer-term view.
2: Demand is super strong, and incredibly, it's accelerating. You know, obviously, we're already a very large company, but to be able to grow continuously and now to accelerate our growth is pretty extraordinary. Now, what's happening underneath, the things that are going on, number one, is that AI is now useful. It's doing productive work. And the tokens that are being generated by these AI labs are now profitable. People are paying good money to use it because it's really productive. It's helping them, you know, do things and be more productive. And so the amount of tokens they want to generate is increasing because of use. The amount of tokens they're generating is increasing because the AI models are more complicated. And then now, because it's profitable, they have so many more customers who want to use it. The thing that's holding them back is compute. And so that's literally one pillar of what's happening in our business. And then after that, we're seeing AI being adopted all over the world. Every single country wants to get involved. Every company wants to get involved. And so half of our business is in the hyperscalers, and the other half of our business is everything else. It's neo clouds and sovereign clouds and enterprise companies. And all of this is all growing at the same time.
1: In his recognized leather jacket, that is Jensen Huang, the CEO of NVIDIA. He also addressed the criticism about NVIDIA financing AI investments in the Wall Street Journal piece this week, saying the company has become a banker to the AI boom, putting it on dangerous ground. Take a listen to his response.
2: I think they're missing a very big point. First of all, this is the first generation of startups that needed tens of billions of dollars to get funded. When was the last time anybody heard of a startup that needed billions of dollars to get off the ground and needed tens of billions of dollars to become profitable? That just never happened. But that's really the nature of AI. The cost of building AI, the cost of deploying AI, just it's very capital intensive. And there are several companies, these frontier AI labs, that are once in a generation companies. And we want to be investors in them. We want to support them. We want to be a partner to them. We would love for them to build their ecosystem on top of us, of course, and then scale up their business along with us. And so the opportunity to invest in them in the beginning was a great opportunity. Frankly, I just wish I invested more. And now that they're scaling up, the tokens they're generating are profitable. Their services are profitable. The number of customers is growing incredibly. The only thing holding them back out now is compute. But even during this time, they're not investment grade. They just don't, they don't have the track record, the capital track record, the financial track record to be able to capture or secure capital at a low cost. And this is where NVIDIA could be helpful. We could be supportive of them to help them grow at a time when everything they make, their tokens generated, are so profitable. This is really the time when we can help them with their flywheel. And so as far as I'm concerned, this is one of the best investments ever. It's a once in a generation, once in a technology generation opportunity. And then this lastly, the risk for us, because of the nature of NVIDIA's architecture, because it's fungible and it's durable, the risk to us is still, in the worst case scenario, we'll just use it for another customer in another use case. And so I think the backstop is we're thoughtful about it. We're disciplined about it. And we're supporting extraordinary companies as they're becoming profitable.
1: That said, NVIDIA is also facing an industry-wide memory crunch. It flagged margins would fall to as low as 71% before improving. CFO Colette Kress spoke about that in the earnings call.
3: For Q3, we expect GAAP and non-GAAP gross margins to be 74%, plus or minus 50 basis points. We expect margins to bottom in Q4 in the 71 to 72% range before settling at 72 to 73% in fiscal year 28 as executed price increases take effect in Q1. We want to be direct about this rather than let it linger as an open question. Memory scarcity today is being driven in large part by the AI build-out itself, and unlike a component that simply raises our cost with no offset benefit. Tighter memory supply is a symptom of the same demand surge that's driving our own growth. We have long-standing, deep relationships with all three major memory suppliers, and we're working closely with them to further increase the capacity our roadmap requires.
1: And among the many companies that NVIDIA works with is India's enterprise AI company, Fractal Analytics. Fractal teamed up with NVIDIA in March to launch its large language model studio that would help companies build and manage custom language models. But NVIDIA isn't the only U.S. company that Fractal is working with. It's also a preferred service partner in Anthropic's Claude network. And just this week, Fractal launched a dedicated India business unit, leading with its agentic AI platform, Cogentic, aimed at helping Indian companies deploy AI at scale. Well, Srikanth Velamakanni is co-founder, group CEO, and vice chairman of Fractal. He's also the chairman of NASCOM, and he joins us on the show right now. It's really good to have you with us. Let's start, if we can, Srikanth, on... I want to get your responses to what we heard from NVIDIA overnight. This is a very important partnership for you. But there were some warning signals in amongst all of those stellar numbers.
4: What NVIDIA's earnings show is that The demand for AI is just insatiable. It's increasing at an extraordinary pace. And NVIDIA has been able to diversify its base of customers from the hyperscalers to many others as well. So what you're seeing and what Jensen said is that there is a reliable way of generating intelligence from electricity, that's where NVIDIA comes in, and from intelligence to revenue and profits. So this is a huge thing. This has been the big gap, right? Right from energy, electricity, to chips, to models, to applications, to revenue growth and profitability growth. This entire cycle working and creating that flywheel is quite amazing. And we are seeing the signs of that kicking in into the economy.
1: Can I just ask, because obviously you have these business relationships with NVIDIA and also with Anthropic. Can you give us some insights on what it's like working with these companies, especially in an environment where obviously they are bombarded by questions? Jensen there was bombarded by questions about the way that the money is flowing in the industry as well. But it would be really useful to get some behind the scenes kind of idea of sort of the ethos and how this industry moves, how this industry speaks, how conversations take place.
4: There's a very palpable sense that this is a once-in-a-lifetime opportunity. And what we are seeing, the big platform shift we are seeing, is the biggest ever, right? So there is this, let's say, need for speed and need for making some very important decisions and figuring out that this is happening for the very first time in the history of the world. So we have to come up with ideas that never existed before. So you have that sense of history in the making. You have a sense that these companies are defining the future of the world, and they feel responsible about that. And yet they also need to know that they have to move very quickly to deliver what is expected of them by the shareholders. So it's quite a breathtaking pace. And it's fascinating to watch these, you know, otherwise, you know, normal human beings take on this massive responsibility and take on this weight of the world on their shoulders.
1: Yeah, I'm glad you used the word, you reminded us that it's human beings who are trying to make all of this happen. And it does feel sometimes like we can get incredibly carried away with this opportunity. But this is a really big opportunity for India. It's been a huge opportunity for Fractal Analytics. You know, the numbers look incredible. I'd be curious to understand, what do you feel, what is it in particular that you've done very well that have led to the strong numbers? But also, what would you like to do better?
4: Oh, we are just getting started. Fractal is this really tiny company in the scheme of things. And we are working on that. How do you take intelligence and convert that into revenue part of that? Enterprises, the biggest enterprise in the world, have still not seen AI generate tangible revenue growth or improvement in profitability or increasing their competitive advantage. And Fractal is sitting exactly in that place to make that happen for the biggest companies on the planet. This is a multi-trillion opportunity, and we are really in the very early phase of getting this started. And we feel pretty excited about the fact that some of the biggest companies in the world think of Fractal as a partner and think of Fractal as a co-creating partner with them. So that's really what is exciting. We are seeing these companies improve their performance with AI, and we feel we are playing a small part in making that happen.
1: Okay, and I asked you, what do you feel that you could do better? Because there's always a way to improve. What are some of your plans?
4: We still have a long way to go in terms of getting our execution right, because what we have seen is that our presence across the globe is important. We are not yet present in most different locations. We are not serving some of the most important customers because we are too focused on some very large customers for now. And these are things that are big opportunities for us where we have not executed. We have seen India as a market. I get a lot of inbound calls from India, and this time India is somewhat different, because if you see previous technological trends, India has been somewhat late to the party because these have been very capex intensive. Now that OpenAI, Anthropic, others are renting intelligence by the token, it's a lot easier for Indian companies to set up systems without too much of a cost and get started and get started with using intelligence to deliver revenue. So you're seeing a huge change in the way India is responding to this wave. And that's why we set up an India-focused business unit, because the phone is off the hook, the number of people who want to deploy AI across the length and breadth of the country and across big and small companies as well.
1: Absolutely. So let's talk more about Cogentiq. How do you make sure that it works? Because one of the discussion points that's come up a lot is making sure that the workforce around it has the education, has the experience. It isn't just, you know, a pivot from India's IT service sector prowess of the last 20 years or so. You can't just shift that and suddenly be AI experts. How are you going to make it happen? How do you make sure the labor is in place? How do you make sure that you have the right talent coming on stream?
4: Yeah, so the very first thing is that it is not IT services as much as it is data science, right? You're using data to generate revenue. That is really the core of what AI is able to deliver. So anyone with deep data expertise, deep enterprise context expertise, ability to power decisions using AI models, those are the ones that are succeeding. And for that, you need to understand the context of the organization. AI is like this extraordinarily brilliant new hire who doesn't know anything about your business and sometimes forgets, right? And therefore, you have to brief them in a best possible way. Bring the enterprise data, everything that's happening in the enterprise, and create the context and the ontology or the knowledge layer so that decisions can be automated and therefore you can drive revenue growth. And which means that people who are native to understanding data, native to understanding how AI models and the math behind the models works, are the ones who are likely to succeed. So Fractal has that kind of a workforce. But if you take a broader view of the tech sector itself, you're seeing that people are very comfortable in writing code. And now they're using AI to write code, and they're quickly pivoting themselves to understanding the math and understanding how to leverage AI to power decisions inside companies. You see this massive shift in the entire tech industry in India. 6 million people in India write code for a living. They're all repurposing themselves for the age of AI.
1: It has been said that Indian enterprises are at an inflection point when it comes to their AI journey. I mean, I'd like to see if I'm getting the sense that you agree with that. But also, coming back to the labor point, this is a very interesting time in global history. And I think that this is important because let's look at what's happening in terms of policy in the United States. The slapping of that essentially a tax on the extra tax on the H-1B visa. Do you think that this is an opportunity for India to now really compete on a more level playing field for talent, first of all? It has been a very crucial issue to this sector. Is the funding there? Is the willingness there? Because there's an opportunity, perhaps, is there not?
4: Indeed. With every crisis, there's an opportunity. And because the world itself is moving in somewhat of an anti-immigrant direction, what it does is that many countries which have seen talent outflow are seeing talent inflow now. And that is actually fueling their growth. So you're seeing Indian companies. So many of the Indian, for example, AI progress has happened because of Indian researchers writing those amazing papers, including Attention Is All You Need. Two authors are Indian of Indian origin. So many of these authors and extraordinary AI researchers are open to moving to India and helping India build its sovereign AI stack. So some of the anti-immigration sentiment can translate into better progress for India as well.
1: Okay, let's get back to NVIDIA for a second, because now I want to talk about the challenges and how you're going to surmount them. So CFO of NVIDIA, Colette Kress, spoke about this industry-wide memory crunch. I'm curious to understand how Fractal is thinking about problems like that. And in your role with as chairman of NASSCOM, you know, I'm sure this is something that comes up in conversations. What is the guidance? What is the concern? How widespread is it? And what do you do about it?
4: So the memory industry is famously cyclical. That has been historically the case as well. This is the first time that it appears that there's just an unlimited demand for memory. As AI models become bigger and they need to bring more context, you need higher functions of memory for them to work well. So you need memory, you need power, you need data center build out. All these are the new constraints, not the chip alone. That's what NVIDIA's earnings tells you. And what it tells you is that as a country, you have to ensure that there's enough capacity for all of these so that your AI inferencing needs are also met. At a country of 1.4 billion population, we have to make sure that everyone has access to intelligence. And I keep saying that like we expect electricity as a basic good, or now we expect Wi-Fi or internet as a basic good, intelligence will also have to become a basic good that every individual in the country expects, because that will deliver healthcare outcomes, it will deliver education outcomes, it can deliver, you know, startup outcomes. These things can happen only if you have access to intelligence on the tap. Luckily, we have, you know, the models of the world are building their data centers in India, as well as extending inferencing from everywhere in the world to India. India already is the second largest consumer of all AI services. So that positions India really well, because India is leveraging AI to drive outcomes. Those outcomes are not yet showing in greater GDP growth, but it will soon.
1: Well, listen, Srikanth, we had just a little bit of time left, so I wanted to ask you about Fractal. We'll bring it full circle. One of the areas in which you, you know, there was quite a bit of growth and strength was particularly in your healthcare clients. There were obviously pockets of less strength, but what do you think has been in driving that? And what is it that comes next in terms of your sentiment and your drive? What are the lessons that you've learned from that more successful relationship with the healthcare industry, so to speak?
4: What we're seeing is in regulated industries like healthcare, it is very important that you just don't use raw intelligence, but you make them clinically valid outcomes, right? For that, you need to build the context layer much more carefully. Your accuracy has to be better than clinical accuracy, which means that there's a lot of work in making these AI models perform in the real world and deliver outcomes. That's true for financial services, insurance, and other regulated industries as well. Wherever there are regulations, it also drives a greater use of AI and more careful use of AI in order to drive outcomes. And that's what we are seeing, that these industries have a strong need to work with us to create that intelligence that works inside the enterprise as well.
1: Okay, just finally, for international investors who may still be on the fence about whether or not India can really grab this AI opportunity, what's your message?
4: So Jensen has this five-level stack, which has energy, chips, AI infrastructure, models, and applications. But what it misses is talent. Eventually, you need extraordinary talent that can create incredible outcomes, build those applications, build those models, and so on. And India has the access to the best talent in the world that is fast pivoting into using AI in a native way. And when that kicks in, you'll see that India will restore its growth of the tech industry. What I'm already seeing is the expansion because of AI is beginning to happen, right? AI creates both compression, because it reduces the quantity of or the time it takes to finish something, but also expands, because once AI becomes affordable and tech becomes more affordable, demand will surge. And you're seeing that second wave of expansion kick in, and which will lead to significant growth for the tech industry in the next couple of years. So I'm pretty excited about where tech is today for India, and India will remain extremely competitive as AI and enterprise AI becomes more and more successful in the real world in driving outcomes.
1: Okay, great stuff. Thanks so much for joining us, Srikanth Velamakanni from Fractal. Thanks a lot. Okay, we're going to take a short break here on Inside India, but we're back in 2. Don't go anywhere.

0: Station.
1: Welcome back. Okay, we got the Bank of Korea decision this morning, and our East Asia reporter Lisa Kim is here with the details. Was it pretty much as expected?
2: Well, Manisha, coming into this meeting, analysts were very split whether or not Bank of Korea will hold or raise rates, and they did. They did raise rates by 25 basis points to 3%, and this is the second consecutive meeting in a row for them to hike rates. One key data point is perhaps the increase in prices. Core inflation, which excludes food and energy prices, accelerated in July from the previous months, which perhaps supported the case for a hike. BOK, flagging that there remains uncertainty over the degree of expansion in the chip sector as well as development in the Middle East, plus changes in the trade environment, perhaps referring to the ongoing tariff negotiations between South Korea and the U.S. The bank also updated forecasts for economic growth and inflation for this year and next. The Bank of Korea now expects South Korea's economy to expand by 3.3% this year versus its previous forecast of 2.6%. And for next year, Korea expects the country's economy to expand by 2.9%, which is much higher than the previous forecast of 2.1%. Inflation remained unchanged in terms of their forecast, but Bank of Korea did flag that inflation is expected to remain above its target level of 2% for a, quote, considerable time. And this is large part due to oil prices. If we take a look at domestic oil prices, they rose around 25% for both May and June before coming down a little bit, but still very high, up

0: elevated.
1: Yeah, absolutely. The bank seems to be signaling that inflationary pressure is here to stay. Lisa, thank you very much for that. Stay with us here on Inside India. We've got lots more coming up after this short break.

0: 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Call now.
1: Welcome back. You are watching Inside India. Some of the stories that we're keeping tabs on now. 157 people are dead and hundreds are still missing. This after flash floods along the Nepal-Tibet border that were triggered by a massive ice avalanche in Nepal. The disaster swept through mountain towns and valleys, washing away homes, roads and power infrastructure. Rescue efforts are underway as authorities on both sides of the border fear the death toll could rise. Nepal's tourism ministry says the majority of those missing are foreign tourists, including from India, the United States, Australia and the United Kingdom. Despite Meta's denial of wrongdoing, Meta will pay up to $18 billion to settle claims in California that Facebook and Instagram were designed to keep children addicted to social media. This deal resolves such claims from 29 states, making it one of the highest profile tests yet of allegations that social media harms children. Meta has agreed to safeguards to reduce social media use for children and teens and will guarantee 70% of the settlement over a decade to pay the remaining amount only if rival platforms adopt similar measures. The U.S. has declared a national emergency over what the administration calls foreign threats to the U.S. energy grid. President Trump has signed an executive order banning the purchase and installation of certain foreign-made bulk power equipment, including software that could pose cybersecurity or operational risks. The order also directs the U.S. Energy Secretary to impose conditions on the continued use of such equipment that is already in operation. All right, let's have a look at the market action across Asia. It's been a mixed performance so far from these equity markets. You can see the Nikkei now back in positive territory after slipping into the negative just a short while ago. The Kospi trading higher, up almost more than 2% at one stage, and now just up under that slightly. But you've got the big semiconductor stocks that have been moving higher. This after Nvidia earnings, but perhaps there is some caution creeping in as we try to discern the direction of U.S. interest rates. There is this symposium coming up at Jackson Hole. And normally this is something we all look to get some indication about what the Fed and policymakers might be thinking about the trajectory of U.S. interest rates. We've certainly got a read on inflation.

0: again from the US, and it is pointing to some pretty sticky inflation figures. Oil, this has sunk about 1% in Asia trade, so it continues its declines that we've seen over the course of the week. WTI now hovering around 81.76, Brent crude 87.47. So some moderate declines on the session so far, but not enough to pull any of the equity markets firmly positively higher. Now, I was talking about inflation. The Fed's preferred inflation gauge is coming in slightly hotter than expected. PCE rose 3.7% on the year and 0.2% on the month. Core PCE held steady at 3.3%. Now, this data is causing some anxiety that rates could go up in the US. And that, like I said, comes ahead of the Jackson Hole Symposium. It kicks off today. So what traders will be watching for is Fed Chairman Kevin Warsh's address at the event. CNBC's conducted a special Fed survey to gather what markets want from Warsh. Have a listen.
1: Markets want more info from the Fed chairman and less intervention from the Treasury Secretary. That's the message from the special Jackson Hole edition of the CNBC Fed survey. Among 31 respondents, including fund managers, strategists, and economists, 80% say the Fed chairman should provide more insight into his economic views, but they're split 48 to 48% on whether he should reveal his views on the rate outlook. But what markets want and what they expect to get are two different things. In Warsh's keynote speech on Friday here from Jackson Hole, 32% of respondents say he'll be hawkish, 19% neutral. No one thinks he'll be dovish, but 45% say he'll offer no guidance on the outlook. Economist Constance Hunter writes in, quote, Warsh has abdicated his role in communicating about the reaction function, and now that communication comes from the minutes and the speeches of other members of the FOMC. The survey shows market participants divided like the Fed when it comes to the outlook for Federal Reserve rate hikes. 52% expect a hike in the next year, 29% see cuts, and 19% see the Fed not changing rates at all. When it comes to bond rates, 77% don't believe the Treasury will be successful in bringing down long rates with the program it announced last week to buy more long-term bonds. Just 10% think the plan will help. Peter Buchvar writes in, by further front-loading T-bill issuance, I believe the U.S. Treasury is complicating the Fed's job. As to what's driving global bond yields higher, the average respondent put 37% of the blame on increased global debt supply, 28% on higher expected inflation, 21% on expectations for rate hikes, and 19% think it's because of higher expected growth. We'll have full coverage of Fed Chairman's speech live from Jackson Hole and several news-making interviews with Fed officials. Steve Leisman, CNBC Business News from Jackson Hole, Wyoming.
0: Okay, I can tell you that the market will be open in India soon. Let's see how things are shaping up in terms of the implied numbers. Interesting to note that the Nifty closed lower on Wednesday, 24,207. And we've already heard that the backdrop is somewhat cautious, particularly when it comes to inflationary pressures. So let's see how that affects the markets when they open shortly. Staying with India, India is courting Japanese capital for its startup sector. The Commerce Minister, Piyush Goyal, has been speaking at a startup roundtable in Tokyo and has invited Japanese investors to co-invest in Indian startups. His pitch includes a proposed Japan-India deep tech capital corridor aimed at backing early stage innovation and something more unusual, a cross-border pitching series modeled on Shark Tank, the TV show. Indian startups pitching for Japanese money and Japanese startups looking for partners in India. Goyal also said that Japan has already invested 1 trillion rupees in India over the past 10 months as part of Japan's target to invest 7 trillion rupees in the country over the next decade. Elsewhere, Nirmala Sitharam told members of the Indian business community that India is the world's fastest growing major economy, and she's courting Canadian capital. Sitharam argues that India's transformation is structural and it's driven by urbanization, a growing middle class and digital infrastructure. She pointed in particular to UPI, India's real-time payment system, now the world's largest by transaction volume. She heads to the United States next for more investor meetings and the G20 finance ministers gathering. Well, Amitendu Palith is the research lead of trade and economics at the Institute of South Asian Studies. He's based here in Singapore and has very kindly joined us on the show. It's good to see you.
2: Thank you so much. My pleasure.
0: How are you digesting some of these really important foreign trips that the likes of Nirmala Sitharaman are making to North America, and then, of course, Piyush Goyal making his trip around Asia, but in particular Japan. What are some of the thoughts that occur to you at this time in history, at this time in India's, well, given its needs as an economy?
2: Manisha, I think what I find particularly striking about the timing is that if you look ahead in about 3 weeks' time, or maybe even earlier, India is expecting to host the BRICS summit. And there is a lot of speculation about whether the Chinese president will be attending that summit. In the meantime, we have had backgrounds in terms of the Hormuz, the Iran war, a large number of other developments, the U.S. Senate passing the Russia sanctions bill, talks about 500% tariffs on India. I think all these are creating a situation where there is a certain sense of urgency, if not desperation, in reaching out and connecting to the global community. Now, in one respect, as we know, diversification is no more a matter of choice. It's a necessity. And India has been following a policy of diversifying its overseas markets, trade markets, through a large number of free trade agreements that have come up over the last few years. But today, I think that approach has expanded to cover another larger basket of issues, and these include capital. Probably there is a realization of the fact that there are some concerns flowing in over the long-term FDI patterns in India. There are some concerns over the fact that there has been a significant outflow from the Indian portfolio market for the foreign institutional investors. And finally, this point that you read out about the connection with startups, I think that's a real issue because startups are hungry for capital. And unfortunately, the Indian domestic market does not appear to be producing enough appetite and momentum to generate that capital. So the presence of foreign investors is very important. And I think what's interesting to note is that all the countries that we are discussing out here, beginning from Japan and then Canada and then the United States finally, are all part of the G7. But between them, the dynamics and the equilibrium right now is extremely uncertain and fragile. Mm. So I think earlier it would have sufficed to approach the G7 as a whole, engage the G7 as a whole. Today that dynamic doesn't exist anymore. It's got to be an individual one-to-one binary approach. And I think India is sparing no efforts in that regard.
0: Absolutely. Okay. Let's park the North America visit for a second, and I want to focus on Japan. And you said it yourself, this thing about startups. Now, look, we're in the TV industry, so, you know, the idea of a shark tank, of pitching one way or the other, vice versa, that certainly makes headlines, but I think there's a much deeper conversation here. And I wanted to get, first of all, a little bit of background from you, because this is actually quite a special relationship between India and Japan, isn't it? So can you give us the context within which these conversations are taking place?
2: You know, Manisha, if we look back in history, Japan has been India's largest provider of what we typically call the overseas development assistance from the time India became independent, look forward. Then significantly over the last 20 years, the relationship changed to the transformation from being an ODA provider to a foreign investment provider. And there are sectors in India where we see Japanese investments are prominent, notably automobiles, financial sector, manufacturing. But the point is, I think there is always probably this expectation that India and Japan share ties which are very special, which have never really over the last 70 years been subject to any friction. And given that, there is probably an expectation that Japan could have been more aggressive in its investments in India as far as long-term commercial investments are concerned. I think that is the line which now has become, you know, an important line to pursue, because pre-COVID, Indian startups were in a sweet spot. They were able to mobilize capital from all parts of the world, including Chinese capital. Today, that situation has changed remarkably. And there are certain other, I would say, contradictory developments that are happening. Let's say, for example, reports coming out that the Indian capital market is among the least preferred capital markets in the world, so on and so forth. So I think there is this concern which needs to be addressed, while at the same time addressing the need for mobilizing more capital. And Japan is one country on whom India's reliance is significant because of the strong history, because of the strong connections, not just in terms of history in a civilizational way, but also in terms of a people-to-people connectivity way. So I think that means that Japan needs to be courted specially. And I think the other side to the story is that the Japanese economy is not really itself in a very sweet spot right now. Japan would want more resources to be brought into its country. It would want more skills to be brought in. There's still a bit of a defensive posture that's working on immigration. But I think on the whole, India is one of the safest countries for Japan to work with, because if you look at the regional relationships, whether it be Quad, whether it be the Indo-Pacific Economic Framework, the Supply Chain Resilience Initiative, I mean, India and Japan are always together. Mm. It's kind of a natural choice in that respect.
0: That's very interesting. You've made this point about capital and India not being seen as a preferred destination. Do you think this trip can go any way to assuaging any concerns over that for the Japanese?
2: I'm quite certain that the Japanese are committed to India. But I think what is important looking at the Japanese long-term investment perspective is that the Japanese would have a way in calculating their own sectors and where they would want the investments to be put in. For example, it could be infrastructure, it could be connectivity, it could be financial sector, it could even be something like AI infrastructure, which I'm very sure is one sector where India would want Japan to come in and invest in so far as making the AI enterprise growth in India possible. And if I'm not mistaken, this can actually turn out to be a strategic point of partnership between the two countries. Because if you look at the startup pitch is very strongly premised on the promise of AI becoming a significant tool for enhancing productivity in Indian enterprises. And if that is the connection which is being taken to Japan, I don't see why Japan should not accept it. Having said that, India is a huge country, comes with a legacy, comes with a history of imperfections in various ideas and deliveries. So I think that is something which is always going to be an important issue to be considered, and investment decisions will be calibrated and decided accordingly.
0: Now, the U.S., U.S.'s Jameson Greer says that the United States and Canada are not engaged in a trade war. He says they're not. But could these tensions on trade between the United States and Canada be to other countries' gains? And let's talk about that relationship between Canada and India.
2: For India, I think right now Canada has assumed a considerable amount of significance, strategic significance. One, India is looking to finish the free trade agreement that it has with Canada, essentially because of the fact that it is looking at Canada as, number one, an important source of energy. Number two, the Canadian pension funds, hedge funds, are already active in India, and India is looking to pitch the digital public infrastructure and the UPI as a stack which can encourage more Canadian financial and tech investors to come into India to look at, you know, wider operations. In fact, for all that you know, there could be these thoughts that India could well become an interesting location from where third country markets can be serviced. And I think India is also looking at Canada as one of those progressive, liberal, rules-based middle powers with whom it can work proactively in a large number of global regulatory development arenas where the US-China competition is not allowing rules to grow. It could be in the field of sustainability, it could be in the field of shipping, it could be in the field of AI, digital rules and trade rules, and a number of other areas. But at this stage, and especially after almost 2 years of Trump 2.0, I think all countries of the world, including India, have realized that much of what the US is saying is essentially, if not tackle, then at least something which will come with a considerable amount of exceptions and exclusions. So whether India is looking at a next generation of tariffs or not is a different story. But I think India always has substantial room to leverage selectively. And building other relationships with countries like Canada and Europe could be part of expanding that leverage.
0: Absolutely. We hear it on repeat that India will not be so affected by US sanctions, tariffs, etc. We hear that on repeat. But this is a work in progress, right? Where are we with that India-US trade relationship, and where do you see this going? How do you see it impacting India? And if you can, weave in, of course, this week's news that any countries that do business with Iran would be subject to some kind of sanctions.
2: Manisha, if we look back at Trump 1.0, I think when President Trump left office, India and the US were extremely close to getting off a bilateral trade deal. And that was sometime in October or November 2020. Now, since then, in Trump 2.0, they are negotiating a trade deal. And let's remember that while the Biden administration was there, India and the US never spoke about a trade deal, but they worked on improving trade facilitation and clearing a large number of cobwebs on a number of issues which were dusting in this area. Now, the Trump 2.0 trade deals have all come with a purpose. They're essentially not trade agreements. They're all buy and sell agreements and essentially meant to be driven home with a security agenda. This kind of an agenda makes construction of a trade deal very difficult because it's hardly trade, which is the objective. In a sense, I think India is somewhat fortunate that way back in February this year, they were on the verge of signing an interim trade deal and the framework was prepared, but it eventually did not go through because the Iran war broke out. If you recall at that time, the last round of negotiations on the reciprocal tariffs were done. India was willing to settle for a reciprocal tariff. There were sectoral tariffs to be worked out. Eventually, it did not come through. And then much water has flown, down the seas and rivers across the world. But today, India stands at a point where, again, the threat of sanctions has become very large around India. There's not much that India can do with respect to the Russia relationship. Much as it has tried to shift away in a large number of segments, including procuring crude oil, which India does now significantly from the United States. But there is still a significant amount of Russia with which India will have to stay engaged. But if India has to pay a price for that, then I think India has decided to accept a strategy which is much more in line with a variety of diversification options and not really, a hands-down acceptance of what might be the US expectations on that regard.
0: Okay, we have to wrap it up there, but thank you so much for that analysis today.
2: You're welcome. My pleasure.
0: Good to see you.
2: Thanks.
0: Amitendu Palit there from the Institute of South Asian Studies. Now, the market is open in Mumbai, so we're going to take a quick break, back in two, and we will check it out.

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1: Indian markets are online and open for business. Let's see how things are going so far. The Nifty pushing to the upside, up more than 0.1% at this stage, around the 24,245 mark. And all of this as the rupee continues to be in focus, 95.41.50, as things get going over there. Now, elsewhere, we can check on India's IT shares. Another Indian IPO, Gajar Alternative, became India's first listed alternate asset management company on Wednesday. It closed 5.4% higher on its debut. That values the company at around $250 million. It follows a $57.5 million IPO last week and adds to a busy IPO month in India. The shares currently off just a fraction, 168.59. Semcorp Green Infra, the Indian renewables arm of Temasek-backed Semcorp Industries, has filed for an IPO to raise up to about $390 million. It's an all-new share issue. The parent isn't selling down, and most of the proceeds will go to paying down debt. This is the second attempt Semcorp filed for an India listing back in 2018, but then it pulled it a year later. India's government has raised close to $310 million, selling down its stake in Hindustan Copper. The two-day offer for sale closed on Wednesday, oversubscribed on both days, strong enough that New Delhi sold the greenshoe option, taking the total to a 6% stake. Now, that brings India's divestment haul this financial year to about $5.8 billion against a full-year target of $8.5 billion. The shares right now trading lower. 545.20, as you can see. Jio Financial Services is growing its lending business fast. As the company's annual general meeting on Wednesday, its CEO said its lending arm, Jio Credit, has been expanding rapidly. Gross assets under management passing $3.1 billion in the first quarter. That is up more than 160% year on year. Those shares up just a third right now, 241.65. And take a look at shares of Prudential, mostly flat as the Hong Kong market enters the lunch break. You can see the insurer posting a modest rise in first half profits. Growth was led by Hong Kong and Malaysia, where new business profit rose 8% and 46% respectively. It is also it also has a presence in India and announced earlier this month that it is expanding its reach there. CEO Anil Wadhwani spoke about that in an exclusive interview on CNBC just this morning. Have a listen.
2: India is a hugely strategic market for us and very excited about moving from a passive investment in a joint venture to an active investment in Bharti Life. It fundamentally repositions Prudential in what is a secular growth opportunity. India, in my view, is not a multi-year but a multi-decade opportunity. And the interesting facet is that we are the only foreign player in India which has the complementing channels of life and health. And I'm delighted to share that we've launched our health business in the earlier part of this month, and very excited to launch our joint venture partnership with Bharti. As you can imagine, going through the regulatory approval process, but very excited about the prospects for Prudential in India.
1: That was Prudential CEO Anil Wadhwani there speaking in an exclusive with CNBC. Here's the market action. In the Asia session, you can see that the Nikkei has now flipped back into positive territory, up about 0.3%. The Kospi also remaining higher, but otherwise we have a mixed performance across these markets. The concern now is what's going to happen vis-a-vis interest rates in the U.S. That is all we have time for here on Inside India for this one. Keep watching CNBC. Access Middle East is up next.

0: today.
1: Good Thursday morning. You're live on CNBC. This is Access Middle East. I'm Dan Murphy here in Abu Dhabi. Straight to your top stories this morning. First up, no slowdown for Nvidia. Shares rallying after the AI chip giant post a blowout quarter and forecast 70% revenue growth into next year. CEO Jensen Huang staying bullish on the investment case in an interview with CNBC.
2: As far as I'm concerned, this is one of the best investments ever. It's a once-in-a-generation, once-in-a-technology generation opportunity.
1: Meanwhile, new efforts to reopen the Strait of Hormuz, with Qatar's prime minister headed to Tehran today in a diplomatic push, while reports suggest Iran and Oman are making progress on their own Hormuz agreement. And the Fed's preferred inflation gauge coming in a touch hotter than expected as all eyes turn to Jackson Hole, which kicks off today. Good to have you with us this morning. Welcome to the program. Let's kick things off with a look at oil. You can see prices are lower in Asia trade amid some reports that Iran and Oman have worked out some key details on how to share control, namely revenue, for ships crossing the Strait of Hormuz. You can see here Brent now pushing down to $87.42 this morning, down by around half of 1%. WTI just holding above $80 a barrel at $81.83, also down by 0.5. More details on that later. In the meantime, here's a snapshot of how markets are doing across Asia. We have the Nvidia effect playing out today. Some key chip stocks getting a boost off the back of another blowout number from America's favorite stock. You can see the Kospi up by 1.8%. We're also tracking some gains in other majors today. The Shanghai comp up by 0.6% and the Nikkei All Course also getting a boost here, better by 0.3%. U.S. equity futures turning higher after some declines in the regular session following that hotter than expected headline PCE data that was fueling expectations for rate hikes just a little bit. You can see the NASDAQ now called up 251 points, the Dow up 175, the S&P 500 better by 36. Of course, as I mentioned, Nvidia helping to fuel those gains. Shares up 4.7% in after-hours trade. Second quarter numbers beating on the top and bottom line, with revenue more than doubling on year. The Q3 sales guidance also topping estimates, projected now to climb to over $100 billion. For the first time. But the key figure that everyone is paying attention to, Nvidia issuing rare projections for the next fiscal year, now expecting revenue will jump 70%. Wow. It indicates continuing demand for AI, only restrained by supply shortages. The CEO, Jensen Huang, was on CNBC's Mad Money right after the earnings dropped and spoke more about what's driving that bullish long-term view.
2: Demand is super strong, and incredibly, it's accelerating. You know, obviously, we're already a very large company, but to be able to grow continuously and now to accelerate our growth is pretty extraordinary. Now, what's happening underneath, the things that are going on, number one, is that AI is now useful. It's doing productive work, and the tokens that are being generated by these AI labs are now profitable. People are paying good money to use it because it's really productive. It's helping them, you know, do things and be more productive. And so the amount of tokens they want to generate is increasing because of use. The amount of tokens they're generating is increasing because the AI models are more complicated. And then now, because it's profitable, they have so many more customers who want to use it. The thing that's holding them back is compute. And so that's literally one pillar of what's happening in our business. And then after that, we're seeing AI being adopted all over the world. Every single country wants to get involved. Every company wants to get involved. And so half of our business is in the hyperscalers, and the other half of our business is everything else. It's neo clouds and sovereign clouds and enterprise companies. And all of this is all growing at the same time.
1: Jensen Huang there. He also addressed the criticism about Nvidia financing AI investments and the Wall Street Journal piece this week saying the company has become a banker of sorts to the AI boom, putting it on some dangerous ground. Here was his response.
2: I think they're missing a very big point. First of all, this is the first generation of startups that needed tens of billions of dollars to get funded. When was the last time anybody heard of a startup that needed billions of dollars to get off the ground and needed tens of billions of dollars to become profitable? That just never happened. But that's really the nature of AI. The cost of building AI, the cost of deploying AI, just it's very capital intensive. And there are several companies, these frontier AI labs, that are once in a generation companies. And we want to be investors in them. We want to support them. We want to be a partner to them. We would love for them to build their ecosystem on top of us, of course, and then scale up their business along with us. And so the opportunity to invest in them in the beginning was a great opportunity. Frankly, I just wish I invested more. And now that they're scaling up, the tokens they're generating are profitable. Their services are profitable. The number of customers is growing incredibly. The only thing holding them back out now is compute. But even during this time, they're not investment grade. They just don't, they don't have the track record, the capital track record, the financial track record to be able to capture or secure capital at a low cost. And this is where NVIDIA could be helpful. We could be supportive of them to help them grow at a time when everything they make, their tokens generated, are so profitable. This is really the time when we can help them with their flywheel. And so as far as I'm concerned, this is one of the best investments ever. It's a once in a generation, once in a technology generation opportunity. And then this lastly, the risk for us, because of the nature of NVIDIA's architecture, because it's fungible and it's durable, the risk to us is still, in the worst case scenario, we'll just use it for another customer in another use case. And so I think the backstop is we're thoughtful about it, we're disciplined about it, and we're supporting extraordinary companies as they're becoming profitable.
1: Okay, reaction and analysis now. And for that, we turn to Cody Willard. He is investment advisor at Freedom Asset Management, joining me live out of Abu Dhabi this morning. Cody, good to see you. Welcome back to the program and thanks for being here. You know, just listening into Jensen Huang there, you really do get the sense that NVIDIA is kind of the stress test of the whole AI trade right now, and it seemed to deliver overnight. What's your read on this latest result?
0: Look, I've been in NVIDIA for 10 years at this point, and it has become the AI company. It is AI. AI cannot be separated from NVIDIA. NVIDIA cannot be separated from the AI revolution. The only part that I disagree with Jensen about is that he called it a once-in-a-generation opportunity. I think it's unprecedented. There's never been any technological revolution that has hit the marketplace, hit society, hit the economy with this kind of impact this quickly. He did mention the fact that it's incredible that at the size that NVIDIA and the AI revolution has already grown to, that it is still accelerating. And that is one of the most unique parts of this revolution that we're living through right now. The AI revolution, I consider it the dial-up internet phase of the AI revolution. It's still archaic. It's still hard to use. Still barely, the average person is still scared of AI. And so I think we've got a lot of runway years ahead of acceleration, not just sustainability, but I fully expect what he said is to be the case, that there is the single biggest constraint to the AI revolution is simply compute. And you just need more chips and more money to build all that compute. And NVIDIA's going to help TSM make the chips and going to help the companies get the money to put it in, to get them installed and make the AI revolution work.
1: So, you know, Cody, the main number that everyone is focusing in on is this revenue growth projection here. NVIDIA is saying it sees revenue growing 70% in fiscal 2028. It's a huge bet here. Do you think it's big enough based on what you just said? Is that undershooting what NVIDIA could actually achieve?
0: Oof, I for this year, I think that's probably pretty accurate. I don't think we're going to see the actual revenue double this year, but only for one reason, because supply constraint. If they could get their hands on that many chips, if Taiwan Semiconductor and or Intel and or eventually the Terafab from Tesla and SpaceX, if any of those companies could make more NVIDIA chips, more Blackwells, more of the Vera Rubins, more of everything, every single one of those chips would be sold. So easily, revenue could double this year, but I don't think that's actually possible. It's going to take another year, 2 years, 3 years to get the fab's capacity back, you know, not back up, but to get it to higher than it is and to be able to try to meet some of that demand. But again, I think the demand on the other side of the equation is going to far outpace whatever the growth of the supply is going to be. And the supply is going to is definitely growing. You know, and TSM and Intel are both trying to build these fabs here in the United States. SpaceX, Tesla trying to build a fab here in the United States. All these companies are trying to figure out how to get more supply into the system because the only constraint is supply, capacity itself.
1: Mm. And Cody, can I ask you as well, you mentioned that you've been holding on to the stock since 2016. Obviously, the company, the business, the outlook changing a lot since then, but right now, the core doubt is whether the hyperscalers see a return on the hundreds of billions of dollars that they've spent on AI capex. You have also just said that the fear of AI is kind of overblown here. The fear of a pullback around AI is overblown. But what would make you sell NVIDIA? Is there anything that sits on top of your risk list right now?
0: Look, I consider NVIDIA one of about a handful, maybe about eight stocks I own that I consider forever investments. I've been in Apple since March 2003, Google since the day it came public, Tesla and SpaceX for 9 years. I don't think there's really much that would make me sell those companies entirely. I plan to own most of those shares that I own forever, leave them for my children and or my grandchildren or my favorite charity someday. I have a medically fragile daughter named Amaris, who's 11 years old, and a 12-year-old daughter named Lincoln. But the medically fragile daughter doesn't walk or talk, and I fully expect that she will be taken care of for the rest of her life with the SpaceX, NVIDIA, Tesla, Apple, Google, Meta shares that I've owned for many years, and I plan to leave to her anyway. Look, there is absolutely always risk. It's not like there's not potential downside. It's not like war with China and Taiwan semiconductor, or even just increased threat of war from that couldn't and probably would actually impact. It probably would hurt NVIDIA itself to see that kind of escalation. There's always risks out there, but when I bought NVIDIA, they were just starting to talk about AI and autonomous driving, its technologies, and figuring out how they power these revolutions. And that was a large reason why I was in it. At the time, I think NVIDIA's sales were about $10 to $12 billion annually. And this year, they're talking about $600 billion. So, you know, I mean, the company's grown incredibly fast for many, many years. And at this moment, there's still no end in sight. And I would think in another 5 or 10 years, certainly they're not going to be 70%, 100% top line growth anymore. But I fully expect that NVIDIA's fundamentals will still be incredibly sound, and it will be the dominant platform for the AI revolution and much of the robotics revolution too.
1: Cody, everyone invests for their own reasons, and yours is a good one. So good morning to the girls this morning if they're watching their dad on TV this morning. That's great to hear. Let me ask you about competition as well. You know, custom silicon from the hyperscalers, you have these cheaper Chinese models coming through. Do you think NVIDIA's dominance can really hold for 5 more years and beyond when you see the headlines coming out of China, when you see what the hyperscalers are doing now?
0: Yeah, look, if every single company in China that's related to AI would take every NVIDIA chip they could possibly get if they were allowed to, and or there were enough supply for them to get their hands on that stuff. So, I mean, just that underscores just how advanced and ahead of the curve NVIDIA is than the other competitors. In fact, I think this is true from Tesla in full self-driving. I think it's true for SpaceX and on launch and space access and data centers and satellites and everything else. These companies are accelerating and actually getting ahead of the competition ever more. NVIDIA was probably 3 years ahead of AMD and the other competitors 3 or 4 years ago. NVIDIA is probably 4 to 5 years ahead of their competitors at this point. So look, the Chinese competition is a good thing, and all of it's going to be powered on the most economically and energy efficient solutions that you can possibly find to power all of it. Right now, that is NVIDIA. Cerebras is a holding of mine that I've recently started building. And I think looking out, it's a good competitor. But again, with the kind of growth that we're talking about and trillions of dollars of CapEx building all of this infrastructure, there's plenty of room for lots of winners, as you've seen, you know, in the tech market over the last 3 years since the ChatGPT moment kicked off the AI revolution for all of us.
1: Right. And speaking of ChatGPT, you know, there is a wave of AI listings coming as well. OpenAI and Anthropic both reportedly heading to market. Does that broaden the trade or drain the capital from it? Because we've already had a huge capital soak this year with SpaceX, of course, lots of perhaps treasury listings coming down the pike as well. Is there really going to be enough demand to, you know, soak up this wave, this wall of upcoming issuances?
0: I certainly think there's enough money out there to invest in these things. I personally would not invest in OpenAI. I don't like Sam Altman. Don't trust the company with him at the top. But, you know, Anthropic is, you know, talking, you know, making up numbers in some ways. But they're like, yeah, we can do $30 trillion in sales in the next few years. And, you know, these numbers get to be almost outlandish. But this is happening. Like, even just to talk about SpaceX and the $100 billion of CapEx that they announced that they're going to do to build a new Starbase in Louisiana, the trillion dollars that's being invested in fabs to make chips in the United States over the next 2 to 5 years, the amount of building that is happening in this country, the investments that are happening in this country are accelerating, and there is so much money moving around. Velocity money of the money itself is accelerating. And so, look, again, we're going to have downturns. I'm not going to pretend that there's no risk in markets and that things won't sell off occasionally. And markets do what they do. They, you know, they, by their nature, they're volatile. And there will be pullbacks and there will be fear. Fear would be great. It'd be great to have some more fear back into the market and have people worried about all of this stuff. But certainly there is some fear. Michael Burry is all over there shorting NVIDIA and Palantir and getting his head ripped off again. So, I mean, the fear is out there. The bears are out there. To answer your question, I certainly think there's enough capital out there. I do think that, you know, what part of this is why interest rates are starting to go higher. There is so much demand for capital in this world from both governments and corporations that the cost of capital is probably going to still slightly increase in coming months and years. And I think that's healthy.
1: You don't like Sam Altman? Why?
0: Scam Altman? I mean, Sam Altman. Look, just even the way that he got fired and then brought back on board is really when I started taking my concerns about him seriously. But I think that Sam Altman talks out of both sides of his mouth. I don't trust his visions. I don't trust his promises. And, you know, somehow like involved with Oklo, a nuclear company that did a SPAC that it recently while he was still, you know, the chairman of OpenAI. My spider senses go off whenever I listen to Sam Altman talk.
1: Okay, we're going to have to get Sam Altman on to have a write a reply there, Cody, but that's an interesting take. Can I ask you as well, you mentioned interest rates, obviously coming into a pretty important marker for the market towards the end of the week. Jackson Hole inbound, Chair Walsh is going to be speaking. How much does the rate path matter to a stock like NVIDIA or some of the other trades that you're looking at right now?
0: I think more importantly than the actual interest rate itself would be the velocity with which it moves. So if rates spike from, you know, if the 30-year goes from 5 to 7 within a few weeks or something, I think the whole market would probably, suffer and could have a good 10-15% pullback in the broader market, stock markets. But realistically, I don't think that's going to happen. You know, the bond vigilantes and those guys out there could, you know, the Soros's concepts of the world, they could try to break the U.S. dollar and make interest rates spike and cause a short squeeze or something. But realistically, I think, you know, it's a healthy thing that interest rates have climbed as demand for capital has gone up. You know, when demand is high, things get more more expensive. Well, demand for money is high. So the money is getting slightly more expensive. And that's right. You're competing for that capital. I think the U.S. government should be competing for that capital. And frankly, I agree with Druckenmiller's AI written piece in the Wall Street Journal the other day that, you know, the market is sending a signal and you should listen to the signal, not fight it. Not try to manipulate it. Even.
1: All right. Interesting to watch. Yeah. Cody, great to have you on today. Wish we had more time, but we'll have to leave it there. Thanks again for joining in. That's Cody Willard there from Freedom Asset Management. Regards to you, the girls, and the family. Take care. Moving on now, an Abu Dhabi Ports Group board is recommending shareholders accept Lamard's offer to take the company private. Lamard, through ADQ, already owns just over 75% of AD Ports. The all-cash offer of 6 dirhams and 25 fils, or $1.70 per share, representing a 23% premium to the pre-bid closing price. 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And before we tail into a break, take a look at how Middle East markets fared in the Wednesday session. A rather mixed picture across the region. Saudi Arabia and Dubai edging higher, Abu Dhabi slipping into the red. Access Middle East is off for a quick break. We are back in 2 minutes.

0: Nation.
1: Good Thursday morning from Abu Dhabi. We are back with another look at the price of oil this morning. A live look at current trade shows that we are seeing prices pull back here. $87.50 on the Brent contract, down by 0.4. WTI just holding on to $80 USD. $81.89 is where we stand, also down by 0.4%. Both benchmarks kind of remaining stuck in the $80 to $90 a barrel range. And Jeff Currie at Carlyle Group telling CNBC, it's not raw crude prices that matter right now, but it's products and what people are willing to pay for them. Listen to this.
2: Oil is noise, product are the signals. You know, you look at diesel, it's what, on your screen, somewhere about what, $4.14 a gallon wholesale and $5.47 a gallon at the retail. You put the gasoline and the diesel together, you're sitting around $160 a barrel, $174 a barrel on diesel. That's what matters. That's what matters is affordability. That's what matters to CPI. So, you know, I'm a little shocked of this obsession with crude oil, yet nobody has any crude oil exposure, but somebody either owns an oil company, owns a refinery, which is a small number. The vast majority of everybody else that's listening to you has gasoline and diesel exposure. And there, diesel was 174. I know the crack spread is around 94. The all-time high was 102 last week. That's where the signal is.
1: Jeff Currie there. Meanwhile, the U.S. and Iran offering very different accounts of what's happening right now in the Strait of Hormuz. Iran's Revolutionary Guard is accusing Washington of blocking a revenue-sharing agreement with Oman and says the strait will remain closed unless the U.S. accepts Tehran's conditions. That's according to Reuters. But a joint Iran-Oman statement described only a proposed temporary shipping corridor and mine clearing project, with technical talks still underway. President Trump insisting this week that the strait is already open and functioning. Qatar's prime minister is due in Tehran today in a new effort to restart diplomacy between Iran and the United States. Qatar has served as a back-channel mediator and helped to secure the short-lived ceasefire back in June. Iran's foreign ministry spokesperson said mediation efforts will be on the meeting agenda. His Qatari counterpart echoing that with a statement on X, saying the freedom of navigation in the Strait of Hormuz and a return to pre-war normalcy will be discussed. Iran has blocked the International Atomic Energy Agency's access to nuclear sites that have been bombed during the war. Tehran's state news agency, IRNA, reporting that because the country is still in a wartime situation, it cannot ensure that its nuclear sites are secure. Iran's nuclear chief, Mohammad Eslami, says the IAEA cannot demand inspections of attacked sites until a new inspection protocol is drawn up. Eslami also criticized the agency for not condemning the strikes, saying it calls the IAEA's competence into question and its independence as well. China's President Xi Jinping will travel to Kyrgyzstan and Egypt from August 30 to September 3rd. China's foreign ministry says Xi will attend the Shanghai Cooperation Organization summit in Bishkek, where he is expected to discuss deepening cooperation and major international and regional issues with other leaders. Xi then continues on to Egypt for a state visit. And Lebanon played host to a delegation of more than 80 UAE business leaders on Wednesday in yet another sign of warming relations between the two countries. The UAE state media outlet, The National, reports that a new Lebanese-Emirati business council was launched during a two-day economic forum attended by the UAE's Minister of Foreign Trade, Dr. Thani Al-Zayoudi. The National reports that Emirati investors are exploring opportunities in logistics, agriculture, energy, aviation, and tourism, with some seeking a first-mover advantage as Lebanon works to revive its economy. Up next on the program, we are talking private wealth and how the Middle East is increasingly becoming a destination not just for wealth, but also for capital. More on the evolving family office landscape in this region on the other side of the break. Stay with us.

0: 1-800-707-2637.
1: Welcome back. Well, it wasn't just NVIDIA dominating the theme stateside. The Fed's preferred inflation gauge also coming in slightly hotter than expected overnight. PCE up 3.7% on year and 0.2% on month. Core PCE holding steady at 3.3%. The data causing some anxiety that rates could go up. And that also comes ahead of the Jackson Hole Symposium that kicks off today. Traders will be watching for Fed Chair Kevin Warsh's address at the event. CNBC conducting a special Fed survey to gather what markets want from Warsh. Take a listen.
2: Markets want more info from the Fed chairman and less intervention from the Treasury secretary. That's the message from the special Jackson Hole edition of the CNBC Fed survey. Among 31 respondents, including fund managers, strategists, and economists, 80% say the Fed chairman should provide more insight into his economic views, but they're split 48 to 48% on whether he should reveal his views on the rate outlook. But what markets want and what they expect to get are two different things. In Warsh's keynote speech on Friday here from Jackson Hole, 32% of respondents say he'll be hawkish, 19% neutral. No one thinks he'll be dovish, but 45% say he'll offer no guidance on the outlook. Economist Constance Hunter writes in, quote, Warsh has abdicated his role in communicating about the reaction function, and now that communication comes from the minutes and the speeches of other members of the FOMC. The survey shows market participants divided like the Fed when it comes to the outlook for Federal Reserve rate hikes. 52% expect a hike in the next year, 29% see cuts, and 19% see the Fed not changing rates at all. When it comes to bond rates, 77% don't believe the Treasury will be successful in bringing down long rates with the program it announced last week to buy more long-term bonds. Just 10% think the plan will help. Peter Buchvar writes in, by further front-loading T-bill issuance, I believe the U.S. Treasury is complicating the Fed's job. As to what's driving global bond yields higher, the average respondent put 37% of the blame on increased global debt supply, 28% on higher expected inflation, 21% on expectations for rate hikes, and 19% think it's because of higher expected growth. We'll have full coverage of Fed Chairman's speech live from Jackson Hole and several news-making interviews with Fed officials. Steve Leisman, CNBC Business News from Jackson Hole, Wyoming.
1: And for Middle East family offices, where private markets and real estate have long played a central role, a significant allocation shift is underway. The world's wealthiest families now cutting exposure to alternatives and moving into listed equities, with big tech becoming the favored way to play the AI boom. Our Robert Frank has the details.
3: Family offices making the biggest move in years to add to their stock holdings. Stocks grew from 34% to 37% of family office portfolios in the second quarter. That is a major shift for investors who rarely deviate.

0: from their long-term allocations. All of that according to the CNBC Family Office Portfolio Tracker, powered by Addepar, the foundational data and AI platform. Their top stocks are all big tech and largely mirror the market cap weighted indexes. So that's Microsoft, Amazon, Alphabet, Apple, and Nvidia. On the flip side, family offices dialed back their exposure to alts, especially private credit and real estate. And while their stock holdings went up 3%, their alt holdings went down 3% to 46% of their total portfolios. The AI boom is playing a big role.
1: The overall allocation that family offices have to alts for at large is still nearly 50%. And so I think that that still holds true. It's more just on, you know, for example, the AI thematic bet that's getting so much action and so much activity, that bet is being expressed in large part in public markets versus private markets.
0: Now, Addepar's data includes the real-time investments of hundreds of family offices with over $1.4 trillion in assets. So it gives the most accurate and timely snapshot of where the wealthiest investors are putting their money. Now, for the full story on where family offices are investing and how they're changing their portfolios, sign up for the Inside Wealth newsletter at cnbc.com/insidewealth. Robert Frank, CNBC Business News.
2: 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This shift, especially relevant here in the Middle East, where hundreds of family offices now manage vast pools of private capital. UBS says 82% of the region's family offices plan to change their asset allocations before the end of the year. That is the highest share globally. More than half now plan to increase their exposure to artificial intelligence in particular. In fact, AI leads their investment priorities at 58%, followed by AI in healthcare at 50% and infrastructure at 35%, according to the UBS report. For more on what's driving that shift and how Middle Eastern family offices are positioning, let's bring in Ahmed Chowdhury now. He is Group Head of Global Markets at Clay Group. It's a financial services firm providing wealth management, multifamily office asset management, and corporate advisory services. He joins me live from Dubai. Ahmed, welcome into the program. Family offices obviously opening up in the UAE in real numbers, taking advantage of the ecosystem here. Just walk us through some of the trends that you've seen over the last 6 months in this space. Good morning.
3: Well, I think you could probably split the trend in kind of two sections. The first one is who's actually being based over here. I think in the past, historically, we saw that a lot of family offices, a lot of investment companies had some sporadic coverage on the ground over here. Perhaps they had investment analysts who were covering local stocks. They had experts who were covering the local real estate sector and so on. Now what you're seeing, however, is that a lot of these investment companies and family offices have global investment allocators, global investment decision makers being based out of the Middle East. So it's not just about capital being allocated locally. It's about capital that's being managed locally and allocated globally, with the Middle East acting as effectively the decision-making hub. So that's kind of what I would like to call the human capital side of things. The financial capital side is the other side of the equation, yeah, which is basically giving you the same thematic, which is exactly as you mentioned, which is that we're getting allocation not just to the private assets. We're not getting allocation to just purely alternatives, but we're getting allocation to a very liquid, kind of wide liquid set of assets, particularly stocks. And AI, of course, is driving that particular theme. We're seeing that investment taking place globally in big tech, and we're seeing it also take place across the wider AI ecosystem into other kind of wider AI thematics.
2: And Ahmed, obviously a lot of movement in this space over the last couple of months, as you've been explaining. But when you sit down with clients and you meet with private investors, how are they reading the risk out of Iran right now?
3: So I think the Iran risk is largely being analyzed through what I like to call a second order lens, right? You can obviously analyze Iran risk from a pure geopolitical perspective. And I think people are certainly following that story. But the real question is, what is the knock-on impact of that particular situation on various parts of my portfolio, not least the prices of commodities? Of course, inflation has been a huge topic as well. Will it have an impact on the rotation of stocks out of certain sectors or out of certain factors, risk factors, into other risk factors? Interest rates and currency markets are, of course, another thematic that comes out of it. So it's less directly about the Iran situation itself and more about how are the financial markets going to react to that particular situation and how do I position myself in order to accommodate that. So it's very much a scenario analysis driven conversation. It's not just pure diversification. It's more, if this happens and if this plays out, how will my portfolio react? And if this happens and this particular event plays out, how will my portfolio react? So you've gone from a pure diversification conversation to a tail risk scenario and scenario-based analysis.
2: And of course, Clay is allocating for family offices internationally. This UBS Wealth Report, very interesting reading as well. UBS saying 82% of the region's family offices plan to change their allocations this year. So what are they selling and what are they buying? And which direction is the wind blowing in terms of preferences for some of the family offices that you're speaking with?
3: So you've got kind of a few thematics that are playing out at the same time, and they're not necessarily overlapping. Some are, and some are perhaps a little bit different. I think the first thing is there's definitely a need to preserve liquidity. We've seen that thematic play out for quite some time. I think the geopolitical tensions that we saw escalate earlier this year only accelerated that particular view. So I think preservation of liquidity is definitely there. But to the point that you were discussing earlier, and some of the other guests you've had on the show have mentioned as well, there is definitely a stronger move into the wider AI thematic. We've seen that throughout the year. That has not stopped. I think in the summer, we saw some people, if anything, kind of become more committed to that. But I think they're looking now at the wider AI ecosystem. It's not just the pure big tech names. It's not just the pure hardware stocks. Obviously, semis were a big thematic last year and even earlier this year. It's more kind of the wider AI story. So whether it be data centers, infrastructure, energy is another big thematic and how it effectively feeds off of the AI boom. Cooling, of course, that's part of the energy conversation as well. Networking and connectivity. So we're seeing that particular thematic get wider in its coverage, and we're seeing a lot more granular assessment of the various sub-themes in that particular topic.
2: And out of the UBS report as well, it found that more than half of Middle Eastern family offices plan to increase their AI exposure. But interestingly, none of the regional family offices that UBS spoke to think that AI is definitely in a bubble. Does that level of confidence concern you?
3: Look, I think you need to be cognizant of the fact that you might be in a very momentum-driven market. We certainly are, right? But as we have seen many times in the past before, even if you are kind of mid-stage or slightly beyond mid-stage, the returns that you can get in the market from that mid-stage cycle to end-of-stage cycle can far surpass the returns that you have from the beginning to the middle of the cycle. So I think there is definitely an element that, look, we might be mid-stage or might be even later stage, but there's still some room for this particular rally to run, and therefore it would be wise for us to have some kind of investment to it. That being said, and coming back to the point that I made earlier, there's also a huge emphasis on scenario analysis. So scenario analysis is driven by both the external factors, for example, the geopolitical events and so on, but also it's driven by a lot of internal factors in that particular thematic. So you're seeing a lot of diversification within AI. You're seeing different parts of that AI thematic being targeted, like I said, energy, cooling, infrastructure, data centers, and so on and so forth. And you're also seeing portfolio level risk being evaluated. So people are saying, all right, I'm going to go into this particular AI thematic. That obviously means that I'm going to be adding a little bit more market beta than I may have had before. But what is the overall market beta positioning of my portfolio? And are there any ways in which I can maintain some kind of a portfolio level hedge, a macro hedge, if you like, that ensures that I perhaps don't run too much risk? Because if a kind of an adverse market reaction were to materialize, that at least I'm well positioned from a risk management perspective. So I think in summary, it's those three points. It's number one is people are, trying to preserve liquidity. Number two, people are trying to widen the scope of the AI investment because they feel like the cycle still has some way to run. But number three, they're very cognizant of the risks, and through their scenario analysis, they're trying to find kind of effective risk management techniques to add into their portfolio.
2: Right. It's a fair point. And when you speak to these family office leaders as well, what are some of the other factors that you get asked about most often? Is it geopolitics? Is it interest rates? Is it things like currency exposure, for example, that might be changing the way they want to hedge their portfolios?
3: I think macro topics remain probably the most topical. They remain most prevalent in a lot of our conversations, not least in the last couple of weeks, given what we've seen in the rates market and in the bond market. So I think interest rates and the knock-on effect it has on currencies are probably the two biggest macro thematics that everybody is talking about at the moment. I think there's really a sense of, I really want to see how the bond market reacts. I really want to see how the Fed and the Treasury going to kind of go forward with their intentions. Is there going to be some kind of a guidance coming out? Because, of course, we haven't seen as much guidance as I think many of us would have hoped coming out of the Fed. So I think that really remains kind of the first and foremost topic, the one at the front of mind, front and center. I think the second thing that they're then talking about is really the impact on equities. So if you're going to see that particular rate cycle play out, whatever the case may be, an upward trajectory or downward trajectory, needless to say, that is going to have an impact on equities. And I think that's basically where people are saying, look, whilst I'm playing out this particular thematic at a micro level, I need to be cognizant of the fact that there's this macro risk that is hanging over that particular equity portfolio. And how do I ensure that if that macro risk were to materialize, I've got a way for my equity portfolio to react, either through a hedge, or if the rates, you know, move in the direction that I want them to move in, then is my portfolio primed for the rally that I expected to observe? So I think it's probably macro first, then the knock-on effect onto the stocks and equities specifically, and at the same time, evaluate equities on a standalone basis based on the themes that we've discussed already.
2: Okay. Ahmed, great to have you on this morning. Thanks so much for checking in, and hope we can catch up again soon. That's Ahmed Chowdhury there from Clay Group, live with us out of Dubai this morning. Okay, we're going to push forward now. Take a look at shares of Salesforce. You can see soaring here in extended U.S. trade after the enterprise software company upped its annual revenue and its profit forecast as well. It also expanded its partnership with Anthropic, allowing users to access data through Claude. CNBC spoke with Mark Benioff and Dario Amodei about Claude Force, as it's being called. Take a listen.
4: Claude Force gives you the ability to look at all of your Salesforce data, all of your data systems, all of your applications and what we call our semantic layers, all of our agents as well, and even building incredible new applications on top of this kind of stack. This idea that you can use CloudForce to not only query your systems, but build applications dynamically, it's really a first in the industry, Jim. We've never seen anything like it. It's completely exciting. I think that this is the way all enterprise systems are going to run in the future.
5: Yeah, there's this whole SaaSpocalypse thing. Of which we thought that you were going to destroy Mark. I know Mark has a big investment in you, but I was waiting for you to put him out of business. What do you think about the SaaSpocalypse thesis?
6: We're not interested in destroying anyone. You know, we think of this as a very positive sum thing, right? 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We're creating new value here. And the question is just, you know, it's not about destroying anyone. 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And our philosophy always has been that we want to work with our customers. We want to empower our customers to share these gains with us. And so we've already worked with Salesforce in a number of ways. We're big users of Salesforce. Salesforce is big users of Claude Code, of Cowork, of other tools. We've put products like Claude Tag in Slack already, which is a part of Salesforce. And now this combination is a way to gain something that's, you know, it's 1 + 1 = 3, something that's bigger than the sum of its parts. And I think that's the right way to think about things.
2: Staying in the AI space, and the Chinese startup Minimax also out with numbers today. Our China reporter Elaine Yu live now with the details. Hey, Elaine.
7: Hey, Dan. So even facing stiff competition in China, Minimax's revenue in the first half of this year nearly quadrupled to $160 million. This reflects demand for lower cost models, and its half year loss narrowed by 11% as well. But its adjusted net loss did widen by more than 100%. Now, its enterprise facing segment has been a revenue driver. Its open platform and other AI based enterprise services services saw revenue jumped more than 700%, according to the company, which represents about two-thirds of its total revenue compared to just about one-third last year. And this increase, the company says, is driven by growth in paying users and enterprise customers. Now, Minimax says that its focus will continue to be on its performance cost frontier. So that means building models first that are capable of handling complex real-world tasks, and then focus on improving efficiency for a broader and more economical rollout. Now, JP Morgan did say in a note earlier this month that its M3 model has yet to establish a clear advantage on either capability or cost performance, saying that it is vulnerable to stronger models on the one hand, and on the other hand, DeepSeek's historically aggressive economics. And that reminds me of something that we've been hearing in tech circles online, which is that, you know, they call this the DeepSeek zone. Unless you're better or cheaper than DeepSeek, then you're in trouble. Now, looking at the shares of Minimax, it's up more than 3.6% today, but it has erased most of its gains since listing. While if you look at Jipu AI, its rival that listed on the same day, it is up several times, but also still down pretty sharply from the peak. So we see Chinese models continue to focus on driving that cost efficiency, and this competition will continue to intensify, and we'll watch for the coming models as well to see if who will get ahead of the other. Dan, back to you.
2: Elaine, great stuff. Thanks so much for bringing us the latest there. Moving on, and it looks like another Chinese AI company could gain a foothold in the Western market. Sources telling Reuters that Moonshot AI is now negotiating a revenue-sharing agreement with Microsoft, Amazon, and Google that would allow the American tech giants to host the Kimi K3 model. Now, Kimi K3 is the company's most recent and biggest open-weight model, and industry tests indicate that its output is comparable to OpenAI's ChatGPT 5.5 and Anthropic Claude's Opus, except it's also cheaper and more power efficient. Now, such an agreement would be the first real revenue-sharing pact between a Chinese AI firm and a major American cloud company. It also flouts concerns from Washington about national security in Chinese firms. As we head into a break, we'll leave you with a look at the price of Bitcoin. This has been really interesting to watch this week, pulling further away from the 80,000 level, which it cracked earlier this week. We crossed it, we pulled back. Now we're heading back towards 79,000, 78,735 is where we stand this morning. We're back in 2 minutes. Stay with us.

0: return it within 30 days.
1: Welcome back to the program. Here are some other stories on our radar this Thursday morning. First, Meta will pay up to $18 billion to settle claims in California, despite denying any wrongdoing. It concludes the high-profile case from 29 American states that alleged that Facebook and Instagram were designed to keep children addicted to social media. Meta has now agreed to make changes to some key features in its apps, introducing safeguards to reduce social media use for children and teens. 165 people are dead and over 1,500 are reportedly still missing after devastating flash floods along the Nepal-Tibet border that were triggered by a massive ice avalanche. Rescue efforts are now underway with over 5,000 personnel mobilized. Nepal's tourism ministry says at least half of the missing people are foreign tourists, including from India, the US, Australia, and the UK. And Japanese avant-garde artist Yayoi Kusama has died at the age of 97. She was well known for her polka dots painted across canvas and museum installations. Her recurring motifs reportedly influence artists like Andy Warhol. She was one of the world's most popular and well-paid female artists, with one of her pieces selling for $8 million back in 2019. Her studio says she passed away nearly 2 weeks ago on August 14th. Back to our top story now, and the Nvidia effect is playing out across Asia. South Korean markets leading gains today, the Korean won also strengthening after the Bank of Korea raised rates by a quarter percentage point as expected. Our East Asia reporter Lisa Kim joining us live now with more on today's market moves. Hey Lisa, walk us through it.
2: Hi, Dan. So Bank of Korea raised rates for the second straight meeting. The 25 basis point hike today brings interest rates to 3%. A very slim majority of analysts surveyed by Reuters expected a hike, but it was a very tight call. Inflation was top of mind for policymakers because core inflation, which excludes food and energy prices, accelerated in July from the previous month. And the bank flagged uncertainties over the degree of expansion in the chip sector, developments in the Middle East, and changes in trade environment during the press conference. The bank also released updated forecasts for economic growth and inflation for this year and next. The bank now expects South Korean economy to expand by 3.3% this year, much higher than its previous forecast, and it also revised upward its forecast for next year's growth as well. Korea's export-dependent economy has been buoyed by strong chip demand, specifically high bandwidth memory chips this year. So the bank left its inflation outlook for this year unchanged at 2.7%, while saying that it expects inflation to stay above its target level of 2% for the considerable time due to higher oil prices. Remember, South Korea imports around two-thirds of its crude oil from the Middle East, which explains why domestic oil prices in July rose around 17% from the same period a year ago. And the rate decision has pushed South Korean won strong by 0.3%, extending the huge appreciation that the currency has recorded over the past month.
1: Okay, Lisa, appreciate the update. Thanks for joining us today. And that's all for today here on Access Middle East. Thanks for watching. Enjoy your trading day ahead. I'll see you next week. But stay with us here on CNBC. Europe Early Edition is coming up next.

0: Hello and welcome to Europe Early Edition with me, Carolyn Roth. Let's get into your headlines. Another NVIDIA earnings release, another beat. The chip giant projects 70% sales growth next year and downplays circular financing fears. CEO Jensen Huang outlines the demand picture to CNBC.
1: Obviously, we're already a very large company, but to be able to grow continuously and now to accelerate our growth is pretty extraordinary. Now, what's happening underneath, the things that are going on, number one, is that AI is now useful. It's doing productive work.
0: AI deal-making continues as sources tell CNBC Anthropic has struck a $45 billion cloud deal with Nscale, and reports say NVIDIA could buy Hugging Face just weeks after its OpenAI breach. All eyes on Fed Chair Warsh as central bankers converge on Jackson Hole amid bond market turmoil as PCE inflation comes in just slightly hotter than expected.

0: Hello and good morning. Welcome to the show. We've got a lot to unpack today, but let's get into our top story. And that, of course, is NVIDIA, the company delivering another bumper set of financial results and boosting its sales forecast. The world's most valuable company now projecting 70% sales growth next year after revenue more than doubled in the second quarter to $96.2 billion. That projection, along with the announcement that Amazon Web Services will start deploying additional 2 million of its GPUs this quarter, pushed shares up more than 4% in extended trade. Now, NVIDIA CEO Jensen Huang spoke to CNBC's Jim Cramer about some of the key drivers behind the relentless demand for its AI chips. Take a listen.
1: Well, it's not easy, but let's see. First of all, demand is super strong. And incredibly, it's accelerating. You know, obviously, we're already a very large company, but to be able to grow continuously and now to accelerate our growth is pretty extraordinary. Now, what's happening underneath the things that are going on, number one, is that AI is now useful. It's doing productive work. And the tokens that are being generated by these AI labs are now profitable. People are paying good money to use it because it's really productive. It's helping them, you know, do things and be more productive. And so the amount of tokens they want to generate is increasing because of use. The amount of tokens they're generating is increasing because the AI models are more complicated. And then now, because it's profitable, they have so many more customers who want to use it. The thing that's holding them back is compute. And so that's literally one pillar of what's happening in our business. And then after that, we're seeing AI being adopted all over the world. Every single country wants to get involved. Every company wants to get involved. And so half of our business is in the hyperscalers, and the other half of our business is everything else. It's neoclouds and sovereign clouds and enterprise companies. And all of this is all growing at the same time. And this is all happening, of course, at a time when we're rolling out Vera Rubin, our next generation product. It's going to be the fastest ramping product in our history. It's really exciting.
0: Meantime, NVIDIA CFO Colette Kress has pushed back on claims that the chipmaker's billion-dollar investments and financing deals with other AI companies on data center projects were part of a circular financing strategy. Speaking on the company's earnings call, Kress said she believed risk was limited and equity returns on NVIDIA's invested capital will be, quote, excellent. We've got a lot to talk about with Arjun. Arjun, of course, they beat consensus. They even beat the whisper number. But I think what took the cake really was the outlook, right?
2: Yeah, you're absolutely right, Carolyn. There are a lot of questions going into this earnings report around what is going to move the needle here for NVIDIA. I was saying yesterday that guidance is going to be key. But what was interesting is they gave guidance for fiscal 2028 growth of 70% in terms of revenue versus 44% what the market was expecting. That's the year that ends in January 2028. A very unusual and rare move for NVIDIA to give guidance this far forward. But I think it underscores the fact that the company needed to do something and the investors were yearning for an outlook that went beyond just the next quarter to kind of really give them reassurance around this AI story, the AI trade, and of course, AI demand. And you heard Jensen Huang there talking about the strength of that AI demand coming from many other parts of the market as well. And that was also a very critical point because one of the big questions here was, can NVIDIA diversify its customer base beyond just the large hyperscalers who are spending hundreds of billions of dollars this year on AI capex as well? And what we heard was that in its segment, which is called AI clouds, industrial and enterprise, those customers brought in sales of north of $40 billion, up 138% year on year. And so that was also very key in terms of telling the story around the diversification of NVIDIA's customer base. And finally, Vera Rubin, you heard Jensen Huang mention it there as well. Vera Rubin is the next generation product for NVIDIA. And he said it's the fastest production ramp in the company's history as well. They're already getting orders and they're expecting around 20% of data center revenues in the current quarter to come from Vera Rubin, which is pretty key. And that partnership they announced with Amazon is also central to that, where Amazon will be buying about 2 million GPUs, but also the CPUs as well, the Vera CPUs, which are pretty critical as well. And it shows how NVIDIA is now beginning to play in more than just the GPU layer of the data center, but also into CPU, into connectivity, into all these other parts, which are very key as it tries to cement its dominant position in that space. And also, vendor lock-in. That's very key here as well. And so you heard a lot of positives out the call there from Jensen Huang from NVIDIA and reassuring investors, Carolyn.
0: Arjun, stick around for this next conversation because we're now joined by Frank Bosenbeck. He's a managing director at Silicon Saxony. Frank, always great to speak with you. Thank you so much for your time this morning. So what we're hearing from NVIDIA is bullishness all around. What were the highlights to you and any lowlights?
3: Good morning, Caroline. In fact, I had two things that I find worth listening to a little bit closer. He was asked about the circular financing. This was already addressed. He was also asked about supply chain constraints. This is something that, of course, also puzzles us as a semiconductor cluster. And he says that the demand will still outgrow the supply still this year and probably also next year. So mastering the supply chain, and remember, NVIDIA relies dominantly on TSMC as a manufacturing partner, something that wasn't over-addressed in the call, in my opinion. And another very interesting aspect that is pro-NVIDIA, rather, is that China still accounts for literally 0 cent of the forecast. So no single cent is projected for being done with China so far, which says us that geopolitics still plays a major role. And in fact, opportunities would be even larger if this situation would change.
0: Frank, let me just pick up on a few things here. First and foremost, supply chain constraints, memory shortage, of course. NVIDIA recently saying, according to reports, they've notified their customers that they're going to be raising the prices for their servers that include some of the processors by up to 15%. I'm sure some of the big hyperscalers, some of the big customers, they can stomach that, but not everyone can. To what extent can NVIDIA afford to crank up the prices?
3: I mean, they are still the number one, or they are the number one, so they have the options. They should play it carefully, but as for now, I don't see too much of a limit. Jensen pointed out that they arranged with the memory makers well advanced of the memory shortage, so they are in a good position, and it's rather a hard life than for the other players in the market that are not as big as NVIDIA.
2: Frank, it's Arjun here. These supply constraints, just want to pick up on that point, they're great for NVIDIA, aren't they? Given the fact that they have a sort of number one position pretty much with TSMC. They have big orders in with SK Hynix in terms of the high bandwidth memory as well. And that just gives them the ability to be able to, you know, set the price here, right? And command those margins.
3: That's true. And that's also a good opportunity for them, or a good situation in contrast to competitors that come into the market. We have heard about the Jalapeno chip, and it was even addressed in the call yesterday that OpenAI presented at the Hot Chips conference, and does it perform well? Jensen downplayed this. So customers, in particular large customers that do their own designs, and he pretty much focused on the other 50% companies that are not willing or able to design their own chips, and that they are widening customer bases for NVIDIA. In fact, he also highlighted NVIDIA as a company that offers the full stack in AI, so AI factory, full service provider. That was pretty much the wording, I guess, that he used yesterday. And overall, the AI bubble is not at the end. It's not in bubble even. It's not the end of the road. In fact, the road is widening, and these are good foresights for the entire semiconductor industry this year, and definitely also for the next one.
2: Frank, how would you assess the competitive environment around NVIDIA? There's been a lot made about the fact that the hyperscalers have been developing their own chips. You mentioned the Jalapeno chip from OpenAI as well. Does any of this present an immediate threat to NVIDIA's dominance, particularly as the world moves towards more and more inferencing?
3: Not immediately, but in the midterm, of course, it will remain a challenge. We will see how those custom silicon really will perform. But we see increasing efforts by, in particular, by the big players of being a little bit more independent from NVIDIA. Still, they rely just to a big extent on NVIDIA chips. And also, something that was highlighted yesterday is the rise of agentic AI, which brings CPUs more into play. And consequently, also growth in this sector of NVIDIA chips.
0: Frank and Arjun, this is a question to both of you. Weigh in here, because the CFO obviously addressing concerns about circular financing, but you got to wonder to what extent NVIDIA is, in a way, overextending itself by, you know, giving out the financing to some degree, giving out the credit guarantees, all the circular financing. There's got to be more risks attached to that than, because, again, you get the feeling that they might be playing this down, or maybe we're wrong here. Arjun, where do you sit here? And Frank, come in here too.
2: One of the things I'd say around the circular financing point, it is a risk, because what you're seeing is now a number of companies that are interlinked with NVIDIA at the center of that. And if there are any kind of wobbles in that chain anywhere, any kind of weaknesses in that chain, that could have ramifications across the entire ecosystem. There's no doubt about that. But one of the things I think is interesting about the $500 billion financing package that NVIDIA announced with the banks is, so far, the build-out has been so much driven by companies with large amounts of cash, i.e. the hyperscalers. What this kind of offers to some extent is a neat financing package for NVIDIA to go to market and say, hey, you're a smaller player who doesn't have the kind of capex budget that the hyperscalers have. We have a handy financing package. So there's advantages in terms of it being able to stoke that demand, but also there are certainly risks attached.
0: Frank?
3: Yeah, I have a similar view. There are for sure risks, but two or three things that were mentioned yesterday. First, apparently some data centers have an extreme quick return on investment. If I understood it right yesterday, some data centers return their investment within 1 year only, despite the huge investment costs. Second, they mentioned, and that's true, the NVIDIA chips are durable. So if one player should go out of the market, the chips would still be there and could be used in different data centers or data centers of different players. And the last point was that two of the huge players are expected to have an IPO in the foreseeable future. So we will probably even see more capital coming into this. And it will be an interesting time, definitely next month.
0: So Frank, very briefly here, you do agree that AI compute should be its own investable asset class. I mean, you're somewhat biased here, but you agree with that.
3: Yes, I see a certain risk, but I'm with Jensen here that the market is still growing and that it shows profitability. And that is also a European view, because even though that the youngest models by Anthropic, Fable, were not accessible for European clients for some extent, we do not see big companies retrieving from AI as users. Even accessibility on the model level were restricted. They are still using this. So the added value is there in the industry. And that's what Jensen also highlighted, that that the money is coming back in the market by the clients of the users of NVIDIA chips in the end. And so we also stay optimistic on that, on the further growth of AI and consequently also the semiconductor industry.
0: Frank, thank you so much for that. Frank Busenbeck, Managing Director at Silicon Saxony. And Arjun, thank you so much for your analysis. I know you've got a very busy day ahead of you analyzing those results. Now, separately, NVIDIA is reportedly nearing a deal to buy Hugging Face in a deal that would value the AI startup at nearly $13 billion. That's according to multiple media reports. Business Insider says the two sides have held serious conversations about a possible agreement in recent weeks. Meanwhile, a separate report from The Information, citing a person familiar with the matter, said the two companies have already closed the deal. Hugging Face, of course, has recently been in the news after it was revealed that OpenAI's rogue AI agent briefly hacked the platform. Yes. Anthropic, meantime, has struck a cloud contract with UK-based Nscale worth around $45 billion. That's according to CNBC sources, confirming earlier reports. The cloud creator will rent around 460 megawatts of compute capacity at an Nscale data center development in West Virginia. Anthropic will also leverage NVIDIA's advanced Vera Rubin chips through the facility, which is set to come online at the end of 2027. And Salesforce and Anthropic are expanding their strategic partnership, unveiling a plugin they have dubbed CloudForce that will enable salespeople to access critical data directly from inside Anthropic's Claude chatbot. The The companies say they plan to introduce more integrations across Claude, Salesforce, and its messaging platform, Slack, in the future. The CEOs of both companies sat down for a joint interview with CNBC as Anthropic CEO Dario Amodei hailed the impact the plugin has had internally.
4: Within Anthropic, for a long time, we've been accelerating the research teams within Claude. But this is the first time that we've really been able to incredibly accelerate our go-to-market efforts within Claude. And we want that for all the other enterprises. And me and Mark want to bring it together to everyone.
0: And of course, there's other stuff going on in the markets. Yes, still coming up on the show. We look ahead to Jackson Hole ahead of Fed Chair Kevin Warsh's highly anticipated keynote speech on Friday. We'll bring you the preview of what to expect. That's next. Don't go away.

0: organization.
1: Welcome back to the show. Quick look at European futures. We're still more than an hour away from the start of the European trading session here, but FTSE futures looking a little bit sluggish here. We've seen downward roughly half of 1%. That may have to do with the drop in oil prices that we saw this week. We'll get out to Dan for what's happening in the Middle East in just a second. Stocks 50 futures, though, seen up modestly to the tune of 0.3%, and the DAX seen hugging the flat line. When it comes to U.S. futures, we're looking at a fairly positive picture. The S&P 500 seen up by 0.2%. The Dow Jones seen up by a similar percentage amount. The NASDAQ, of course, all eyes on that, given the NVIDIA numbers, again, better than expected and very much seen as a barometer for AI spending. NASDAQ is seen up by 0.5%. Yesterday, Wall Street ending just a tad lower, really. Remember, U.S. inflation coming in just a tiny bit stickier than what analysts had anticipated. Quick check at the Asian trading session for you as well. This is what we're seeing. We're seeing a bit of a mixed picture here as well. The Nikkei down 0.3%. The Hang Seng also under a little bit of pressure, but the Shanghai Comp pulling ahead to the tune of 0.6%. The KOSPI also up by 1%. Let's stay in South Korea because the central bank there has hiked rates for a second straight meeting. That's after July core inflation hit the highest level since December 2023. The Bank of Korea hiked rates by 25 basis points to 3%. Again, its highest since January 2025. Lisa joins us now with the analysis. Lisa.
2: Okay, so Bank of Korea raised rates for the second straight meeting, and this 25 basis point hike brings South Korea's interest rates to 3%. Governor Shin Hyun-sung said at the post-meeting press conference that the bank carried out back-to-back hikes in a preemptive move to stay ahead of inflation risks. In its updated forecast, the bank said that Korea is likely to grow its economy by 3.3% this year, higher than its previous forecast, and also the export-dependent economy has been buoyed by strong chip demand, as we've seen in the build AI data center build out this year. The Bank of Korea left its inflation outlook for this year unchanged at 2.5%, but said that it sees inflation staying above its 2% target level for a considerable time due to higher oil prices, given that South Korea imports around two-thirds of its crude oil from the Middle East. The bank updated its dot plot, and almost half of the dots indicate rates higher by 25 basis points in the next 6 months. And the rate decision pushed South Korean won stronger, roughly by 0.3% against the dollar, extending huge appreciation in the currency that we've seen in the past month. Back to you.
1: Lisa, thank you so much for that. Really interesting now that this puts BOK ahead of the Fed in terms of the rate hikes. But let's talk about the Fed. The Fed's preferred inflation gauge, the personal consumption expenditures, or the PCE index, as it's usually known, rose marginally in the month of July. The seasonally adjusted print for the month came in at 0.2%, while annual inflation increased to 3.7%, both 0.1% above expectations. Markets are pricing in a slightly higher chance of a rate hike at the Fed's September meeting off the back of the data, which stands at just under 40%. And of course, this week, all eyes on Jackson Hole. The Federal Reserve's Jackson Hole Symposium kicks off today with all eyes on Kevin Warsh's keynote address on Friday. CNBC has conducted a special Fed survey on what investors hope to hear from the Fed chair.
3: Markets want more info from the Fed chairman and less intervention from the Treasury secretary. That's the message from the special Jackson Hole edition of the CNBC Fed survey. Among 31 respondents, including fund managers, strategists, and economists, 80% say the Fed chairman should provide more insight into his economic views, but they're split 48 to 48% on whether he should reveal his views on the rate outlook. But what markets want and what they expect to get are two different things. In Warsh's keynote speech on Friday here from Jackson Hole, 32% of respondents say he'll be hawkish, 19% neutral. No one thinks he'll be dovish, but 45% say he'll offer no guidance on the outlook. Economist Constance Hunter writes in, quote, Warsh has abdicated his role in communicating about the reaction function, and now that communication comes from the minutes and the speeches of other members of the FOMC. The survey shows market participants divided like the Fed when it comes to the outlook for Federal Reserve rate hikes. 52% expect a hike in the next year, 29% see cuts, and 19% see the Fed not changing rates at all. When it comes to bond rates, 77% don't believe the Treasury will be successful in bringing down long rates with the program it announced last week to buy more long-term bonds. Just 10% think the plan will help. Peter Buchvar writes in, by further front-loading T-bill issuance, I believe the U.S. Treasury is complicating the Fed's job. As to what's driving global bond yields higher, the average respondent put 37% of the blame on increased global debt supply, 28% on higher expected inflation, 21% on expectations for rate hikes, and 19% think it's because of higher expected growth. We'll have full coverage of Fed Chairman's speech live from Jackson Hole and several news-making interviews with Fed officials. Steve Leisman, CNBC Business News from Jackson Hole, Wyoming.
1: And let's take a quick check of oil prices. They're actually extending losses this morning. This on hopes that talks between Iran and Oman could see ship traffic resume through the Strait of Hormuz. Brent down 0.6%. WTI crude off by a similar percentage. Keep in mind, both down quite heavily for the week, between 5 and 7%. Iran's Revolutionary Guard say the two sides are working on an agreement that would see them share control of the waterway. This comes as Qatar's prime minister will meet with Iranian officials in Tehran today in a bid to relaunch diplomatic efforts. Let's get out to Dan, who can connect all the dots for us. Talk to us about the significance of these latest developments, Dan.
0: Well, these are quite significant developments. Good morning to you. We do know that the Strait of Hormuz is really the main kind of source of leverage for Iran, but it's also the biggest obstacle to a broader diplomatic breakthrough as it stands right now. As you mentioned, Qatar's prime minister due in Tehran today, basically in an effort to de-escalate tensions and revive dialogue between Iran and the United States. Qatar has been a long-time mediator here. It helped to broker that short-lived ceasefire back in June. But of course, that agreement unraveled partly because of disagreements over the Strait of Hormuz. Now the prime minister is inbound to protect Qatari interests and also to get a status update on where the broader diplomatic opportunities may be. Iran's Revolutionary Guard now claiming Tehran and Oman have reached an understanding on how to control the Strait of Hormuz moving forward and share revenues from its management. But Reuters also reports this morning that no final agreement has been reached, and these talks are apparently still continuing. What's interesting, though, is the public Iran-Oman statement referred only to a proposed temporary shipping corridor, a joint mine-clearing project, and further negotiations on a permanent arrangement. Tehran saying the strait will not fully reopen until Washington lifts its blockade, eases sanctions, and meets other Iranian conditions. Now, of course, President Trump this week insisting the waterway is already open and it's functioning. He also says that the U.S. Navy has actually already cleared mines from international waters. So the situation in the Strait of Hormuz remains pretty confusing at this point, and you could be forgiven for thinking that the situation there is completely resolved. Now, we are also marking an important milestone for this conflict tomorrow. Tomorrow will mark 6 months. Washington now combining military deterrence with economic pressure, but of course China, which buys the most of Iran's oil exports, at least pre-war, is warning it could retaliate if the U.S. expands secondary sanctions against Chinese companies. So what we're seeing now is oil prices falling on hopes of progress, Hormuz still kind of far from normal, and the gap between some of these political claims and the actual shipping flows on the waterway remaining very, very wide at the six-month mark. It's back over to you.
1: Dan, thank you so much. What a week it's been, again, in your region of the world. Still coming up on the show, President Donald Trump says he hopes some progress could come from his CIA chief's surprise trip to Moscow, even as reports suggest Putin is preparing to ramp up attacks. We'll have plenty more on this story when we come back.

0: 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Hurry and call now.
1: Hello, you're watching Europe Early Edition. I'm Carolyn Roth. Let's get into your headlines. Another NVIDIA earnings release, another beat. The chip giant projects 70% sales growth next year and downplays circular financing fears. CEO Jens Huang outlines the demand picture to CNBC.
2: Obviously, we're already a very large company, but to be able to grow continuously and now to accelerate our growth is pretty extraordinary. Now, what's happening underneath? The things that are going on, number one, is that AI is now useful. It's doing productive work.
1: AI deal-making continues as sources tell CNBC Anthropic has struck a $45 billion cloud deal with Nscale, and reports say NVIDIA could buy Hugging Face just weeks after its OpenAI breach. All eyes on Fed Chair Warsh as central bankers converge on Jackson Hole amid bond market turmoil. SPC inflation comes in just slightly hotter than expected.

0: The U.S. Justice Department says it has disrupted a Chinese hacking group targeting key government arms, including the Fed, the Senate, and NASA. The DOJ has seized domains used by two hacking platforms known as Qscan and QT Router. A Chinese embassy spokesperson said Beijing, quote, firmly opposes and combats all forms of cyber attacks. CIA Director John Ratcliffe reportedly warned the Kremlin against escalating conflict with NATO allies or upping support for Iran during his visit to Moscow this week. That's according to Politico. Meanwhile, Kremlin spokesperson Dmitry Peskov confirmed Ratcliffe met with Russian intelligence officials during the unannounced visit, but not with President Vladimir Putin. Russian President Vladimir Putin is preparing to escalate Russia's war with Ukraine, having reportedly concluded that negotiations for a peace deal are at a dead end. That's according to Bloomberg, with the move reportedly expected to see Russia step up missile attacks on Ukraine's capital, Kiev. Let's get more analysis on all the moving pieces here. Katya Glot is deputy head of foreign policy at New Eurasian Strategy Center, and she joins us now. Katya, thank you so much for your time this morning. Appreciate it. First, let me ask you your thoughts about this, the CIA chief's surprise visit. Would anything come from that, you think?
1: Yes, well, thank you for having me. I think this is quite an unusual visit indeed, but not the first time of its kind, because we did see that the head of the CIA would go to Moscow since 2022 to discuss matters that are considered to be impossible to solve over the back.

0: so-called back channels. So I think it is indeed important that he won't stay. He's one of the most of the strongest supporters of Ukraine, and I think, I mean, the current wave of escalation of hybrid attacks against Europe is indeed something that perhaps the US also wants to have some discussion with Moscow about, as indeed we have seen the cases recently in Germany. Again, there have been many cases in Britain, and I think this just shows us that the level of communication is needed to be stepped up, because the situation is indeed quite it has been escalating.
1: Katya, let's talk about the escalation when it comes to the fighting, the attacks. We see it on both sides. We're seeing Russia starting its biggest mobilization drive since 2022. I know you've said in the past that you don't see a clear victory here on either side. Is this essentially a frozen contract, but one that keeps on escalating?
0: Well, it is still a conflict in its hot phase. We cannot say that it is frozen. We can say it is still a war of attrition. Russia is moving very, very slowly. President Putin still, again, has announced the goal to take the so-called Donbas region of Ukraine, which is the southeast of Ukraine, completely until the end of the year. Currently, Russia controls about 80% of that. But most military experts think that this is unrealistic. And indeed, Putin has, since 2022, the full-scale invasion of Ukraine, Putin has put forward 15 deadlines for his army to take over Donbas, and that still has not happened. So this is the very slow attritional warfare that we can see at the front line. And at the same time, of course, we see a war inside the country, more on the capitals, both in Ukraine and deep inside Russia. Ukraine has been escalating indeed its attacks on the refineries in Russia and the infrastructure, the two largest logistical houses, something the biggest retailer, something that could be compared to Amazon, have been badly hit several times now, to the extent that President Putin said that the state will put some money into restoration, because it will take billions of dollars to restore these facilities. And then, of course, the last point of this puzzle is Moscow, Russia trying to hit Ukrainian city. And the problem for Ukraine is that it's really lacking enough of interceptors for its Patriot missiles that the US has provided Ukraine, and it's not really able to catch ballistic missiles that Russia has been pondering on Ukraine. And Russia's goal is to start targeting Ukrainian energy infrastructure ahead of this winter and indeed fall. And not only energy, but also water supply, because indeed, if these issues are hit, then the cities become unlivable.
1: Katya, just very briefly here, because we're running out of time. At what point would the Trump administration insert itself again? That's something that Russia would like, but only on its terms.
0: Yes, well, it does not look like the Trump administration is thinking much about Moscow, despite the visit of the CIA head to Moscow. The Trump administration is busy with Iran, and it seems like the negotiations with Russia have come to a halt, because Russia currently wants compromise. President Putin still wants to escalate in Europe and increase attacks against Ukraine. So it seems like the Trump administration is not looking there at the moment, and letting Ukraine perhaps to, and Russia as well, to basically continue with their war and see which side is going to make further progress.
1: Don't Domestically in Ukraine, President Zelensky is fighting many battles. He lost his army chief, or fired him rather, his defense minister, one who was criticized and greatly calling for new elections. Can Zelensky see through this conflict, you think?
0: Well, at the moment, President Zelensky is still very popular. There are increasing conversations in Ukraine about having a presidential election. There is a lot of preparations happening there, but the fundamental conditions that Ukrainian society puts forward is that there can't be safe elections during the wartime. So I think, I mean, politically, we can see that the situation is becoming more normal in quotation marks for Ukraine, because society is thinking about, you know, the political leadership, how the war campaign is going. But at the same, and they're doing a lot of preparation for the time when the election does come. But at the moment, I don't think we can see any desire from the public to get on with the elections. But people who are political figures, indeed, they try to see seize the moment, and they try to make their program better known to the public. But I think there is still agreement within society not to go ahead until after the war has finished, or there is a ceasefire. So I think at the moment, President Zelensky is still okay, and he's still relatively popular.
1: Katya, very briefly here, let's talk about the UK-Russia relations. The ambassador has left. There's no successor currently. Why is Britain singled out here by Moscow?
0: Well, Britain is singled out to the extent because Britain has been one of these countries that has led, let's say, the European coalition. It's one of the countries that started, European countries that started giving more sophisticated weapons to Ukraine earlier. And by Russia, it is seen really as the country that leads the whole of Europe, and where the strategic thinking for Ukraine is taken place, wrongly, of course, but nonetheless. And there is a whole history of the relationship between Russia and the UK, and Russia has always looked very suspicious at Britain and, you know, the promotion of liberal values, etc. So it's really looking at Britain as the kind of, you know, the minds behind the both European coalition and the help to Ukraine. But nonetheless, it's also a way to signal to the whole of Europe that Russia does not want Europe to provide Ukraine with sophisticated weapons, because this is indeed its weakest point, and Russia is unable to find as the kind of, you know, the minds behind the both European coalition and the help to Ukraine. But nonetheless, it's also a way to signal to the whole of Europe that Russia does not want Europe to provide Ukraine with sophisticated weapons, because this is indeed its weakest point, and Russia is unable to find the countermeasures against it.
1: Katya, I want to thank you so much for your perspective this morning. Katya Glaude, Deputy Head of Foreign Policy at New Eurasian Strategy Center. We're going to go for a quick break, but still coming up on the show, the social reckoning. Meta forks out billions to settle its blockbuster legal battle over child safety. We'll be back in 2 minutes.

0: 6327 before the offer ends.
1: Welcome back to the show. Let's get back to some earnings this morning. Pernod Ricard reporting a worse than expected 3.9% drop in full year sales as it pointed to weak spots in China and the U.S. The world's second largest drinks maker also trimming its medium term sales growth outlook and said it now expects growth on average to be closer to the lower end of its 3-6% range between 2027 and 2029. Charlotte has been poring over the numbers. Charlotte, I mean, they've always said that this was going to be more of a transition year, right?
2: Absolutely, and certainly this is reflected in those numbers. As you were saying, this fully organic sales figures coming at the very bottom of the bracket.
1: Growth on average to be closer to the lower end of its 3-6% range between 2027 and 2029. Charlotte has been poring over the numbers. Charlotte, I mean, they've always said that this was going to be more of a transition year, right?
2: Absolutely, and certainly this is reflected in those numbers. As you were saying, this fully organic sales figures coming at the very bottom of the bracket that I had given, the guidance that I had given at 3.9%. They're down 14.2% as reported. They talk, as you were saying, as continued softness in the U.S., amplified by inventory adjustments. They're down 14% for the full year. And again, they have been working in that region, the most important market, the U.S., for a while. And also with the double whammy of the weakness in China that has been continued for several quarters, down 19%. Now, they say that the rest of the world has actually helped them mitigate some of the impact from these two regions, though the impact of the conflict in the Middle East is weighing. And they said that will continue to weigh on the first quarter of the full year of 27 for them. Now, an improvement in India for them, up 7%. We know that this is the second biggest market when it comes to volume. And they said that there it was positive. They have multiple challenges in the Indian market when it comes to antitrust, to tax challenges, some inspection there as well that also their competitor Diageo has been exposed to. So they've been working with a difficult market in India. Certainly, they still see some positive movements on that front. And they talk overall of a negative Forex impact, mainly due to the US dollar, the rupee, and the Turkish lira overall. But certainly we know that a lot of drink makers have had some issues. Their competitor Diageo announced just a few weeks ago a big restructuring plan. Of course, they're facing big changes when it comes to drinking habits from consumers. They're drinking less and less often. So they're changing their portfolios. They are changing the size of their drinks, the type of the drinks that they're selling, etc., etc. We know that the use of GLP-1, for example, the anti-obesity drug, is also reducing the consumption of alcohol. And on top of that, of course, they had the challenges of tariffs, of antitrust investigation and extra levies in China in particular, the tariffs in the U.S. So it's been very, very complicated for them over the past few quarters. So that's reflected here. Again, Pernod Ricard continue to be in their transition, how they try to adapt to new demand from consumers. But certainly it is a third year in a row of negative sales there for the drink maker, and we see that's reflected on their share movement. As you can see on the screen there, they've been on a downward run, down 30% Pernod Ricard over 1 year, against down 15% for their competitor Diageo. Caroline.
1: And obviously there's been some talk of consolidation in the sector, but that hasn't come to fruition at this point. But Charlotte, we'll talk about that another day. Thank you so much for that. All right, let's get back to our top story today. And of course, it is NVIDIA delivering another bumper set of financial results and boosting its sales forecast. The world's most valuable company now projecting 70% sales growth next year after revenue more than doubled in the second quarter to $96.2 billion. That projection, along with the announcement that Amazon Web Services will start deploying an additional 2 million of its GPUs this quarter, pushed shares up more than 4% in extended trade.

0: CEO Jensen Huang spoke to CNBC's Jim Cramer about why NVIDIA continues to be an investable business. Take a listen.
1: We're seeing AI being adopted all over the world. Every single country wants to get involved. Every company wants to get involved. And so half of our business is in the hyperscalers, and the other half of our business is everything else. It's neo clouds and sovereign clouds and enterprise companies. And all of this is all growing at the same time. And this is all happening, of course, at a time when we're rolling out Vera Rubin, our next generation product. It's going to be the fastest ramping product in our history. It's really exciting.
0: And back here in Europe, the Nordics are now one of the most attractive regions for data centers in the race for AI infrastructure build-out, with tech giant NVIDIA eyeing capacity for companies with its GPUs. But with limited energy resources, the Norwegian government has launched a public-private partnership to ensure the industry can be sustainable and provide social benefit. Let's get more on this with Kariann Alderness. She's Minister of Digitalization and Public Governance from Norway. Minister, thank you so much for your time this morning. Why does the government need to be in control here?
2: Well, Norway wants to be an attractive destination for data center establishments that contribute to our overall value creation for our society. We believe data centers enhance national security and also safeguard Norwegian interest. And Norway and the Nordic countries are attractive countries for the establishment of data centers because we have access to clean and renewable energy with lower electricity prices than maybe rest of the world. We have favorable climate conditions with lower outdoor temperature. And we have network connectivity and digital infrastructure. But we still need to work on our network connectivity and to make sure that we produce enough renewable energy. So that's why we have to balance also data center and the availability of connectivity and power.
0: Kariann, are you trying to manage the societal backlash here by putting this into the hands of the government, if you will? Because we're seeing what's happening in the U.S. when it comes to Maine, New York, you know, banning the construction of new data centers. What's the feeling on the ground? How are Norwegians feeling about this? And are you ready to say, stop, no more data centers, if you see this becoming an issue?
2: Well, of course, building data centers is a dilemma. It's a dilemma between nature, the need for power, but also data centers nowadays are critical infrastructure for our society. The whole society depends on data center, on fiber networks and connectivity. And without them, society will go black by a minute. So that's why Norway wants to be attractive. It is a question about security. It is a question about value creation. The people of Norway understand this. However, there are debates because if we are not able to have enough power, there will be a real dilemma. So that's why we are working with both the issues, making sure that we produce enough energy and also to be attractive for the necessary data centers.
0: Minister, let me ask you, how closely are you working with the likes of NVIDIA, who's come to the Nordics to play matchmaker between different players here? Obviously, they wield a lot of power. They have huge economic sway. Are you able to rein them in?
2: As a government, we are not working with NVIDIA. There are Norwegian companies and international companies located in Norway that works with NVIDIA. As a government, we have regulations. We have one of the most predictable regulations for data centers in Europe, I believe. We have a new Electronic Communication Act that regulates data centers, that where we demand security. We demand that the data center register so that we can have control and know how many data centers that we have in Norway. So that is my job, to make sure that we have the regulations in place, that we are balancing this right. So I'm not working with the companies directly.
0: Mm-hmm. How can data centers be sustainable in the green sense? Because there are some great examples in Norway about heat from the data centers being reused, for example, for trout farms. Can this be a blueprint for the rest of Europe?
2: Definitely. And I've been quite clear to the data center industry in Norway, demanding them to be sustainable and to learn from each other. As you already mentioned, we have good examples of the use of excess heat for fish farming, for instance, but also to warm up houses. And I believe that we need to do more of that. And we are also debating on how we can do it more, working together, both the government, but also together with the industry to make sure that we have more sustainable projects in the future.
0: Minister, maybe final question to you, and I know this is slightly left field, but we heard from Bill Gates yesterday, and he said basically the industry has no plans. He's warning of mass unemployment, bioterrorism. Where do you stand on the AI debate?
2: Well, artificial intelligence is a really powerful technology, but it depends on us humans on how we choose to use the technology. I believe there are huge potential in technology when it comes to new medicine, when it comes to climate action. But of course, there are new threats and new risks. That's why we are in a hurry when it comes to regulation and making sure that the technology is safe. And in Norway, we want to work together both with the unions, with the industry, to make sure that we deploy the technology in a safe and secure way, taking care of the people, taking care of jobs, and taking care of the society.
0: Minister, thank you so much for your time. Appreciated. Kari-Anne Ardanes-Tung, Minister of Digitalization and Public Governance from Norway, joining us there on Sustainable Data Centers. We're almost up in terms of time for this show, but let's take a quick peek at European futures. Start trading in around an hour's time. Futures indicating a slightly mixed start to the session. The FTSE seen down by 0.4%. The DAX, though, is seen up by 0.2%. We saw a pretty flat session yesterday. The same applies to the U.S. We're flat close yesterday, just a tad lower here. PCI a tad higher than expected. U.S. futures, though, today indicating a bit of a bounce back. Take a look at the NASDAQ here. That looks to be pulling ahead, basking in the glow of NVIDIA, of course. Shares up by almost 5% in after-hours trade, very much seen as a barometer of AI spending, of course. That's it for today's show. I'm Carolyn Roth. Squawk Box Europe is up next. See you soon. Bye-bye.

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1: Welcome to Squawk Box Europe. I'm Karen Cho with Ben Boulos. These are your headlines. Another NVIDIA earnings release, another beat. The chip giant projects 70% sales growth next year and downplays circular financing fears. CEO Jensen Huang outlines the demand picture to CNBC.
2: Obviously, we're already a very large company, but to be able to grow continuously and now to accelerate our growth is pretty extraordinary. Now, what's happening underneath, the things that are going on, number one, is that AI is now useful. It's doing productive work.
1: AI deal-making continues as sources tell CNBC. Anthropic has struck a $45 billion cloud deal with Nscale, and reports say NVIDIA could buy Hugging Face just weeks after its OpenAI breach.
3: All eyes on Fed Chair Warsh as central bankers converge on Jackson Hole amid bond market turmoil as PCE inflation comes in slightly hotter than expected.

0: NVIDIA delivering another bumper set of financial results and boosting its sales forecast. The world's most valuable company now projecting 70% sales growth next year after revenue more than doubled in the second quarter to $76.2 billion. That projection, along with the announcement that Amazon Web Services will start deploying additional 2 million of its GPUs this quarter, pushed its shares up more than 4% in extended trade. NVIDIA CEO Jensen Huang spoke to CNBC's Jim Cramer about some of the key drivers behind the relentless demand for its AI chips.
1: Well, it's not easy, but let's see. First of all, demand is super strong, and incredibly, it's accelerating. You know, obviously, we're already a very large company, but to be able to grow continuously and now to accelerate our growth is pretty extraordinary. Now, what's happening underneath, the things that are going on, number one, is that AI is now useful. It's doing productive work. And the tokens that are being generated by these AI labs are now profitable. People are paying good money to use it because it's really productive. It's helping them, you know, do things and be more productive. And so the amount of tokens they want to generate is increasing because of use. The amount of tokens they're generating is increasing because the AI models are more complicated. And then now, because it's profitable, they have so many more customers who want to use it. The thing that's holding them back is compute. And so that's literally one pillar of what's happening in our business. And then after that, we're seeing AI being adopted all over the world. Every single country wants to get involved. Every company wants to get involved. And so half of our business is in the hyperscalers, and the other half of our business is everything else. It's neoclouds and sovereign clouds and enterprise companies. And all of this is all growing at the same time. And this is all happening, of course, at a time when we're rolling out Vera Rubin, our next generation product. It's going to be the fastest ramping product in our history. It's really exciting.
0: NVIDIA CFO Colette Kress has pushed back on claims that the chipmaker's billion-dollar investments and financing deals with other AI companies on data center projects were part of a circular financing strategy. Speaking on the company's earnings call, Kress said she believed risk was limited and equity returns on NVIDIA's invested capital will be, quote, excellent. Arjun joins us with plenty more on the NVIDIA numbers. Arjun, I want to get into the weeds on this. It felt as though the market was just looking forward and wanted to see the guidance and the fact that it had 70% of revenue predicted for 2028. That was just music to the ears of investors, so nervous about the demand story fading.
2: Yeah, when we were talking about this story yesterday, I said guidance was going to be key. And what was interesting is they guided a year out. This is an incredibly unusual move for NVIDIA at this point in time. Even Jensen Huang said this is not something we normally do, but he said that we've got enough visibility into the upstream and downstream, i.e. the supply chain, their customers, to make that confidently. But he also said that was a scenario where they continued to be supply constrained and that demand actually is exceeding that. So if they were able to actually meet the demand, that growth would be higher. And that was certainly, as you said, music to the ears of the market, which have been very nervous about this AI story, about whether this demand is real and whether this sort of strong capex and growth that is being seen, particularly at the chip companies, can continue as well. And there are some other interesting parts, I think, that were also very key to making investors a little bit, feel a bit more reassured. One was the diversification story, and NVIDIA saying that in the quarter, NVIDIA's AI clouds, industrial and enterprise customers, this is everyone except the hyperscalers, saw around 138% growth. So they're now nearly at sort of 50-50 in terms of that revenue split, which is a big important story. And finally, Vera Rubin. This is the next generation platform. We heard a lot more about that this is the fastest production ramp in the history of NVIDIA. And they're already getting orders, and they're expecting about 20% of the data center revenue in the current quarter to come from Vera Rubin, which is, again, was a big positive because the market wanted to hear that this next generation product was getting some traction as well.
0: Yeah, a number of price target increases at the likes of JP Morgan now to 320. You had RBC raising its target price to 330. So the broker community has responded. One of the fears, though, has been the circular financing. It was interesting to hear the CFO talk about this and how she sees frontier labs like OpenAI calling it to become the largest technology companies in history. So almost trying to silence the fears that everybody's putting all their chips in the same direction.
2: Yeah, what was interesting is their net income for the quarter included a $7.8 billion gain on some of these investments. So it's becoming, and you mentioned it yesterday, actually, Karen, it's becoming a story now that it's not just about, obviously, NVIDIA selling these chips, but actually, you know, the gains they're seeing from some of these investments. That carries risks. It's SoftBank-esque to some extent, but that brings its own risks, of course, because we've seen with SoftBank the fluctuations in valuations and what that can do to the company's quarterly earnings as well. But I think for NVIDIA, there's two ways to look at it. One, that, of course, this brings in enormous risk when, you know, NVIDIA, to some extent, many are seeing him as this sort of central bank-like figure, this backstop to the community. But also, there is a sense here that actually NVIDIA is allowing new customers to access its chips, customers who ordinarily would not have been able to afford or been able to get into this infrastructure play. And that's why this $500 billion financing package announced very recently with all those institutions becomes very interesting, because now they can go to market to a customer who says, well, I haven't got hundreds of billions to spend like the hyperscalers. And NVIDIA can say, well, we've got this neat little financing package you want to tap into, and you can buy some GPUs. And I think that's very interesting as well, because it bears a lot of risk to some extent, but also it's not just NVIDIA's risk here, and it opens potentially some new customers as it looks to diversify beyond just the hyperscaler community.
3: Oh, it's fascinating, isn't it? When they've reported their revenues doubling in the quarter compared to a year earlier, and the finance chief saying, implying perhaps that their guidance could have been even higher for the coming year were it not for the supply constraints around memory chips, saying, yep. Customer forecast point to our growth doubling next year. However, we are supply constrained. So their growth could have been even more were it not for this memory chip shortage.
2: Yeah, there were a lot of the discussion on the earnings call was about the supply chain, actually, and it was about memory, which we know is in very short supply. TSMC can only manufacture a certain number of chips, and NVIDIA is not its only customer as well. Remember that. So, you know, that brings another supply constraint as well. This is all very good news, by the way, for NVIDIA. This is all fantastic news. It gives them incredible pricing power. Their margins were north of 70% again, and they said their margins are going to bottom in this current quarter, as they deal with this memory issue. So this is all fantastic news for NVIDIA because, one, it gives them a longer tail of growth, but two, it gives them incredibly strong pricing power in the market, and they will be at the likes of SK Hynix and Samsung and elsewhere at TSMC. They will be amongst the top customers in the pecking order when it comes to allocating production. So that's good news for them to some extent. They were saying that these supply constraints are going to continue into fiscal year 2028 through to next year potentially as well, which is very interesting. And finally, that forecast also includes zero China. That is still a market very much shut off to NVIDIA. I think less than 1% of their data center sales came from China in the last quarter. So again, they are seeing a lot of growth even without all of these other aspects, which could see that growth be even higher, according to their executives.
0: The optics around trade don't look any better this week when we talk about China. Thank you very much for that, Arjun. Siddhi Jobe joins us now, fund manager, Econopolis Exponential Technologies Funds. Siddhi, thank you very much for joining us today. Let me ask you just first up what you thought of NVIDIA, because it feels like it's very hard to take away from what is a very glossy report card overnight.
4: Good morning, Karen. Good morning, Ben. The results of NVIDIA, I guess if we just take the Q2 results and the guides, probably I would have been a bit less bullish in particular because the Q3 figure was above consensus, above the or in line with the whisper number, but to some extent did flag a deceleration of the top line growth versus the reported Q2 figure. Also the 74% margin guidance for the third quarter was a notch below what you would have hoped for. Now, that was before the conference call started, because actually that's where the magic happened. First of all, as you already discussed, the guidance for fiscal year 2028 of 70%, which is actually 20% above consensus, which means that after Q3, we will see a re-acceleration of growth. And the company explained that this was largely because of the hyperscalers, which probably will see a bit of softer growth in the third quarter as Blackwell is leveling off and Vera Rubin is picking up. But that should then again again re-accelerate in the fourth quarter. So that was definitely the twisting point in the equity story yesterday evening. Also, to underscore the strength of the guidance for 2028, Colette, the CFO of NVIDIA, she mentioned that this year a hyperscaler capex would be around $800 billion, and that next year that figure should go to $1.3 trillion. Now, the street consensus for capex for next year is $1 trillion, which means that it's also a very positive signal for the entire AI infrastructure ecosystem, because capex of the hyperscalers will go up again next year quite significantly.
0: Cindy, let me ask you about the equity investments. We're just talking about this. I've been describing it as SoftBank-esque. I'm not sure whether you agree with that, but $99 billion in equity investments, commitments for another $25 billion more. How do you view these bets as NVIDIA tries to morph into something quite different from just being a chip company?
4: Well, I wouldn't call them a bet, because with a bet you have normally 50% chance you win, 50% you lose. In this case, NVIDIA is the one that is driving the revenues of those suppliers. They have a very good visibility now into what they will be buying from them. And as such, they have a higher chance of making a return on their buck for those companies. It's also a way of fluidifying the supply chain. They have made around $280 billion of supply contracts with their suppliers to basically provide them with the visibility they need to increase their capacity. So if you tie those two together, I think it's a very sane move from them to do so. And the impact on the bottom line of those investments will not be material enough. I think the core business of NVIDIA, if we pulled through the 70% that they guided for 2028 and then take some prudent assumptions for 2029, then this will become a $1 trillion revenue company by 2029, 2030. And with 55% net margins, it means that they will have more than $500 billion in net results over the coming in 2 years from now. That is definitely the key story here.
3: Cindy, for anyone listening to this latest update from NVIDIA thinking, oh, could well do with a piece of that in my portfolio, is it too late? Do you think that the boat has sailed in terms of riding that wave, or do you think there is still a potential entry point?
4: Well, you know, I'm a fundamental guy, so what I try to do is look at the figures, and for me, the figures speak for themselves. If you make a valuation based on the traditional DCF, or you use multiples and you use multiples on a forward basis, they all tell you that the valuation today is cheap. If we take the next year PE multiple, then we will end up around 14 times forward PE. For a company of this magnitude with this kind of visibility in terms of earnings profile, so for me, it basically means that there is plenty of upside in the NVIDIA share.
3: Why do you think their shares haven't surged more? Because actually, I think on a year-to-date basis, NVIDIA stock, it's done well. It's gone in line with the broader S&P 500. But I think it's underperformed the broader semiconductor ETFs.
4: Well, you're correct in that observation. Let me first come out with an analogy. In the past, when map makers were drawing their maps, they would be drawing sea monsters on the places where they've not been. It's not because they were sea monsters, it's because they didn't know what was coming. And I guess that's the same with AI. What we now see is indeed unprecedented in terms of the size of the business, in terms of the capex, in terms of the cash flow generation, and I clearly understand that that on itself brings a bit of fear to the market, and I guess that reflects in consensus forecasts, where you have a wide dispersion in the forecast, in particular for 2028, 2029, and I guess that's also part of the reason why Jensen was this frankly with putting out this guidance, is to basically align all heads in the same direction. That'll be true for investors, but also for NVIDIA's clients, NVIDIA's suppliers. This is an important message that we have a North Star, and that'll be the trigger to basically remove the undervaluation that we've recently had. A second element is that if we look back in the last couple of quarters, it is true that a number of other semiconductor companies which hadn't risen that strong previously and that are also experiencing the same bottlenecks triggered by the rollout of AI, they drew a bit more attention. Let's look at the memory players, but also companies in the Photonica complex, companies like Lumentum, Coherent, Applied Optoelectronics. Right. All those players, they basically are riding the same wave and had not yet re-rated that strongly.
0: Cindy, these are also companies that NVIDIA has invested in. Let me ask you about the other one. We're talking about Hugging Face today. NVIDIA had invested very early on, 2023, in a Series D funding round for Hugging Face. It is now obviously looking to go all in as this deal progresses towards a $13 billion transaction. The company and the merits here, some are saying, look, this is a company that's at the intersection of AI. It's a platform you build in. It feels as though NVIDIA is trying to put itself at every roundabout, every intersection, to make sure it doesn't miss out on any of the AI trends. Does it make sense for NVIDIA to go after Hugging Face with a $13 billion valuation?
4: I do think so for a couple of reasons. First of all, I do see Hugging Face within the ecosystem or the debate around closed closed models versus open source models. Hugging Face is the platform to deploy the open source models, and NVIDIA made clear that they are not choosing between one and the other. They think that both can live together, and that they are needed to develop AI and to widen the dispersion of AI. Also, I think NVIDIA is very much a community, a platform-based company. And in that respect, I think Hugging Face fits perfectly within that. And there is this five-layer cake from NVIDIA, and foundational models are one of them. And it is clearly that NVIDIA wants to be integrated in the entire stack vertically, going from energy to foundational models and also to applications.
3: Okay. Cindy, really good to get your thoughts. Thank you very much for joining us this morning. Cindy Job, Fund Manager at Econopolis Exponential Technologies Funds. NVIDIA is reportedly nearing a deal to buy Hugging Face, as we were just discussing. It would value the AI startup at nearly $13 billion. This is according to multiple media reports. Business Insider says the two sides have held serious conversations about a possible agreement in recent weeks. Meanwhile, a separate report from The Information, citing a person familiar with the matter, said that two companies have already closed the deal. Hugging Face has recently been in the news after it was revealed that OpenAI's rogue AI agent briefly hacked the platform. Anthropic has struck a cloud contract with UK-based Nscale worth around $45 billion. This is according to CNBC sources confirming earlier reports. The Claude creator will rent around 460 megawatts of compute capacity at an Nscale data center development in West Virginia. Anthropic will also leverage NVIDIA's advanced Vera Rubin chips through the facility, which is due to come online at the end of 2027. Salesforce and Anthropic are expanding their strategic partnership, unveiling a plugin they have dubbed CloudForce that will enable salespeople to access critical data directly from inside Anthropic's Claude chatbot. The companies say they plan to introduce more integrations across Claude, Salesforce, and its messaging platform, Slack, in the future. Now, while you're watching, you may be scrolling, doom-scrolling on your phone, but could there be an end to that? Is there a social reckoning? Meta forks out billions to settle its blockbuster legal battle over child safety and pledges major changes to its platform. That's coming up after the break. Also this, drinks giant Pernod Ricard disappoints in its full-year sales figure. We'll find out why. And Belgian insurer Ageas sees first half profits rise despite an adverse weather impact. We'll be speaking to the CEO in just a few moments.

0: Station.
1: Belgium-based insurer Ageas has reported a first-half net operating result of €776 million. That's a 6% increase on last year. The firm flagged the impact of adverse weather, particularly in Belgium and Portugal, which weighed on its non-life division. Hans De Kuyper is the CEO of Ageas and joins us now. Very good to have you with us. Just talk us through these latest figures and the impact that you mentioned there about the adverse weather and how that's affected them.
2: Sure, thank you and good morning for having me on the show. Well, first of all, we have shown a very clear commercial momentum. Our inflows around the world are up 17% year on year. And that's also resulting, I think, in a strong improvement of the net operating results, up 6%. Indeed, we are more impacted by weather this year than last year, and weather weighs for approximately €180 million on our results, and that's approximately 5% of the claims ratio. And if I put that in perspective, last year it was around €35 million and only 1%. And this is due to, of course, the bad weather in January and February in the Portuguese market, which was a combination of hail with heavy winds, and then the more frequent, smaller events in Belgium in the springtime.
1: Do you think you may be forced to increase your premiums for customers in light of these increased payouts that you've faced because of the weather?
2: Well, that depends heavily from country to country. But if I look at Belgium and also to some extent at Portugal, over the years, we see the attritional losses and the claims frequency slowing coming down. And that is because of better prevention. That is because of connected homes. That is because of autonomous systems in cars. And we have seen that until now, actually, the impact on premium rises have been quite moderate in the Belgium and the Portuguese market, as it is absorbed by, I would say, the rest of the risks and the business in home and in motor. The UK market, I would say, is slightly different. It's a highly price competitive market. First half year, qua weather was quite okay in the UK, but you see that subsidence with this summer weather is coming in towards the second half of the year. And there, I would say the premium rates are more sensitive to the evolution in the weather risk.
3: Hans, I was just going to ask you about that, because if we look at the non-life portfolio, the underlying performance was described as healthy if you strip out the weather effects. Are premiums the only way to manage climate change from here, or is there a broader approach? Because it felt as though insurance companies, from pulling back, de-risking recent years, had now looked to manage the portfolio and still be present for customers in future.
2: Indeed, I think we, of course, have to manage our risks, but at the same time, I think we have also the social duty to provide cover to societies on this changing climate. The strategy that we are following is a strategy of diversification. We have important direct businesses in the UK, in Belgium, in Portugal. But we have also started 3 years ago a global reinsurance activity. And so what we do is we try to diversify that weather risk globally, to make sure that we are well represented in all regions, because luckily weather events are still very local events. So you can see that in the comparison for us this year compared to last year. So to make sure we can stay in the markets, that we can keep peace of mind for our customers, we diversify globally. That being said, for the very big events, I would say public-private partnerships are also important. There should be a limitation to also protect the insurance industry for these mass events. And there you see multiple countries developing public-private partnerships where the sector takes a big part, I would say, of the main risk, but the very big events, they can count on some support by national or supranational institutions.
3: And let me ask you about the bulking up in the UK over the past year, the purchase of eSure from Bain Capital. This environment feels as though there's a lot of competition still when it comes to the UK insurance market. I mean, how would you describe the competitive landscape out there?
2: Yeah, the competitors' landscape is intense. We have seen the market continue to soften in the first half of the year. My impression is that the motor market has taken a turn. And we also see that over the summer, where claims frequency in the UK has gone up. We have seen the market moving, I would say, mid-single digit. We have done a little bit more there in adjusting the premium wage. The household market, I would say, is still in a very soft market. And there I'm curious to see what's going to happen in the second half of the year, also after this very dry and sunny weather. The great advantage for us with the acquisition of Esure and also the business from Saga is that we are now very diversified qua distribution channels.

0: confident on the quality of our business, our underlying performance, but the market is still in a soft mode today.
1: Hans, from acquisitions to divestments, and it looks as if earlier this month you have a buyer for the remaining stake in Etika, the Asian-based business. As I understand it, the proceeds from that will amount to around 1 billion euros. Just explain the strategy behind that divestment and what you plan to do with the money that you now have from that sale. How do you plan to deploy it?
0: Yeah. Well, first of all, indeed, this is the first, actually, the oldest joint venture when we went into Asia 25 years ago. Our partner in that country, Maybank, actually approached us to take back their stake in the insurance group for what was for us a very attractive valuation. And that's why I think we entered into the sales process of our Malaysian business. That being said, Asia remains a very attractive region for us. We are in the first place a life insurance player and pension player in that market. And it's clear that aging population is a very actual theme globally, but definitely also very much in the Asian region. So we are definitely staying in that region. And if we see opportunities also with our partners to widen our participation in those markets, these are definitely opportunities that we will look into. With the proceeds, we closed this half year with a bit more than 1 billion, I would say, on the bank account. We will get a little bit more than 1 billion from the Malaysian transaction once it's closed. So that gives us, I would say, some firepower without debt of 2 billion. Our strategy is a sustainable growth strategy, both in Europe, in Asia, and in reinsurance. And so that's also the first direction we would look to invest in the markets where we are, or to explore new opportunities if they would arise. If not, of course, then we will look at the shareholder. We already announcing a 1.5 euro interim dividend today. And of course, if we have excess cash without opportunities, then we can always look at a share buyback opportunity.
1: Okay, Hans, thank you very much for your time this morning. Hans De Cuyper is the CEO of Ageas. Thank you. We are counting down to the European market open, slightly late to the break this morning, so less than half an hour to go. And this is what futures are indicating. A bit of a mixed picture after a day in which most of the European equity markets were fairly flat. We'll be back after the break.

0: return it within 30 days.
1: Welcome to Squawk Box Europe. I'm Karen Cho with Ben Bulas. These are your headlines. Another NVIDIA earnings release, another beat. The chip giant projects 70% sales growth next year and downplays circular financing fears. CEO Jensen Huang outlines the demand picture to CNBC.
2: Obviously, we're already a very large company, but to be able to grow continuously and now to accelerate our growth is pretty extraordinary. Now, what's happening underneath, the things that are going on, number one, is that AI is now useful. It's doing productive work.
1: AI dealmaking continues as sources tell CNBC. Anthropic has struck a $45 billion cloud deal with Nscale. And reports say NVIDIA could buy Hugging Face just weeks after its OpenAI breach. All eyes on Fed Chair Warsh as central bankers converge on Jackson Hole amid bond market turmoil as PCE inflation comes in slightly hotter than expected.

0: Why so much red on the board for Wall Street, you may ask, when one of the most valuable US listed companies, one of the world's most valuable listed companies, has done so well? Of course, the results came after the bell, so investors were moving fairly cautiously before those latest figures from Nvidia. Its shares had seen 7 straight days of declines, dragging down the Nasdaq, for example. It then picked up on Tuesday, a bit of caution on Wednesday, but we will see the effect after hours. We saw the shares pop around 4% in after hours trading. We'll look at the US futures and the effect that it could have on the trading day ahead. But to finish the Wednesday session, the key benchmarks on Wall Street all marginally lower, not dramatically so, but you can see a lot for investors to weigh up and be cautious about. We had that inflation print, which came in hotter than expected, personal consumption expenditures index. It was slightly hotter than expectations, but showed that it's held steady year on year compared with the previous month. And of course, investors all waiting to see what happens, what's being said at Jackson Hole when we get the Fed chair Kevin Warsh's speech on Friday. So that was the Wall Street session. In terms of what's happening in Asian trade, a bit of a mixed picture. The Nikkei, the Hang Seng, both below the flat line, the Shanghai Composite and the Kospi advancing. In terms of what we're anticipating for the European session, we are 23 minutes or so away from the market open. And again, a bit of a mixed picture. The FTSE being called quite steeply negative. We've seen the oil price ease amid those talks. Reported talks between Iran and Oman to get the Strait of Hormuz reopened. That has led investors to consider that there may be an easing of the supply shortage of oil that we have seen. So the oil price down 1%, Brent crude thereabouts, and we're perhaps seeing the effect of that on some of the big listed oil companies on the London index. But the pan-European stocks 50 being called higher. I promised you we'd look ahead to the trading day on Wall Street, and you can see the positive sentiment that has been inspired by those blockbuster results from Nvidia for not only the most recent quarter, but also its guidance going forward as far as 2028. So that is clearly lifting the prospects for a very positive risk-on trading day ahead in the US.
1: Well, let's circle back to the big story. Nvidia delivering another bumper set of financial results and boosting its sales forecast. The world's most valuable company now projecting 70% sales growth next year after revenue more than doubled in the second quarter to $96.2 billion. That projection, along with the announcement that Amazon Web Services will start deploying additional 2 million of its GPUs this quarter, pushed its shares up more than 4% in extended trade. NVIDIA CFO Colette Kress has pushed back on claims that the chipmaker's billion-dollar investments and financing deals with other AI companies on data center projects were part of a circular financing strategy. Speaking on the company's earnings call, Kress said she believed risk was limited and equity returns on NVIDIA's invested capital will be, quote, excellent. And speaking to CNBC, CEO Jensen Huang also weighed in on the recent backlash against data centers.
2: We have to do a better job. The technology industry, the builders, and have to do a much better job working with the communities to get prepared for this AI infrastructure build out. Taking a step back, this is America's great opportunity. This is an extraordinary opportunity. AI data centers, AI factories are generating so many jobs all across America, hundreds of thousands of jobs. They're improving communities because they're bringing a lot of tax dollars, they're bringing a lot of economy into communities.
1: And for more on the key takeaways from NVIDIA's results, you can check out our full blog on CNBC.com.
0: Meta has agreed to pay up to $18 billion to settle a landmark federal case alleging the U.S. tech giant misrepresented child mental health harms caused by its product. Soda joins us now. Soda, you've been looking into this for us. Why did Meta settle so early?
3: Yes, so this is a landmark social media addiction case, and it's expected to set a precedent for the industry as a whole. And what's really interesting is that it was brought by 30 US state attorney generals who alleged that it had misled the public about the harms that its platforms, Instagram and Facebook, caused to younger users. Now, we were only in week two of the trial when the news of the settlement dropped on Wednesday. So Meta has agreed with the states that it will pay up to $18 billion in settlements. And the real kicker here is, though, that Meta said the states are guaranteed only 70% of the settlement. So that's around $12.7 billion. The remaining $5.3 billion will only be released on the condition that its rivals, YouTube and TikTok, also implement similar changes to its platforms. So over the next few months, Meta is expected to make some core changes to its platforms and its features for users under the age of 18. So some of these changes include a two-hour daily usage limit, nighttime blocks, the ability to turn off auto-playing content, disabling extreme makeup filters, and that's just some of the changes. But ultimately, this is huge. It's one of the largest consumer settlement cases in history, and the impacts will be far-reaching.
1: Some of this seemingly designed to tackle the concerns that parents have, the online addiction, the doom scrolling that takes place, as well as just this thirst for likes, seeing what the reaction is. If it's positive, that's great, but also the online bullying that comes with very negative reactions. What do you think the consequences are going to be for the industry, for other social media platforms, mm-hmm. if this is going to be some sort of industry-wide standard thanks to Meta?
3: Yes, we can expect to see more changes coming over the next few years, and a lot has happened this year already. California's Attorney General Rob Bonta, who was co-leading this case, has already said that he'll be pursuing an active lawsuit against TikTok next, now that the Meta case has wrapped up. He'll also be focusing on platforms like YouTube and TikTok and Snapchat in particular. And so we can expect to see more changes coming. The social media giants are all on the firing line, and young people can expect to have a different experience of these platforms now.
1: Asoda, thank you so much for joining us and unpicking that case for us. In the meantime, our US colleagues will be speaking to California Attorney General Rob Bonta later today. You can catch that conversation at 3 p.m. BST. Swedish commercial music streaming platform Soundtrack supplies licensed music to over 120,000 restaurants, retailers and hotels across some 75 countries. However, it estimates as many as 90% of businesses still publicly play music illegally via normal consumer streaming services. Ola Sars joins us now, the CEO and co-founder of Soundtrack. Ola, thank you very much for joining us.
4: Thank you. Good morning.
1: It's a fascinating business model. And I think most of us, when we walk into a venue, we don't notice the background noise, but it very much contributes to the feel and the flavor of the experience. I read into you about how this has been conducted still illegally by many businesses. Just talk to that point. If I can access Spotify as a business, why should I be paying separately for some sort of licensing fee?
4: Well, first of all, it's a completely different licensing structure for use of music in the commercial context. So if you're using someone's music to sell more coffee, then that costs more for the business. So look at the example of the Premiership or football or any sports and bars. The business-to-business subscriptions cost nearly 5 to 10 times more because the business is using it to sell more beer and so forth. And then the second point is obviously the artists and the music creators, they need to be fairly compensated when their art is used to drive commercial. And that's a natural prerequisite that has been there for maybe 100 years now. So we're just digitizing this opportunity and moving it into the streaming era. The concept and the notion of background music and that it costs more is nothing new.
1: Well spelled out. And in terms of policing this, it feels like it's incredibly difficult. Does any of that change with AI?
4: Not really with AI, but with digitization, meaning that we can track who's using the music where and to what purpose. So I came from the consumer industry. I was at Beats Music, one of the founders at Beats Music that then got acquired by Apple. We looked at our data and we saw that a lot of the users were actually businesses playing from 9 to 5, 7 days a week. And we looked at it and businesses simply don't understand or know or have been informed that the consumer services are not licensed for commercial use. So we're merely fixing the problem for the industry. And by fixing that problem, we're providing an incremental $40 billion opportunity to the music industry.
0: Ola, can I just put the counterpoint? This might be a controversial thing to say, but are these businesses not actually doing the artists and royalty holders a big favour? Because in the sense that people's discovery of new music is perhaps less than it was if they're listening less to the radio, for example, and they're listening more to their own preset playlists. If someone, for example, you know, sometimes I'm in the gym and I hear them playing a song. Now, whether they're paying the royalties or not, I'm more likely to go and stream it through Spotify, Apple Music, whichever. And then the artist actually gets the benefit of me having discovered their music in a way that they wouldn't if the business thought, well, we can't afford to buy the license, so we just won't play the music.
4: Well, first of all, it's great that businesses are playing music. This, once again, it's not, we did not invent background music. It's been around since the 20s. So businesses have, for some reason, been playing music. And actually, 90% of businesses worldwide do play, consumer interfacing businesses do play music for some reason. That's the interesting notion. So music is already there. You're already in the gym hearing it. And if you were in the gym 30 years ago, which I guess you weren't, you would be hearing music. But the reality is that the music industry is looking for its next growth story, obviously. And there's more artists and music creators than ever before trying to make a living out of music. So I'm trying to merely augment the industry and grow a bigger pie so that more artists can be fairly compensated when their music is used. The other aspect I want to lift on your statement there is that if they're using Spotify or Apple Music illicitly in the gym without knowing it, which is usually the case, the music creator is being compensated, but she is being compensated five times too small. So she is actually, she could make five times more per stream by the business using a licensed service. And I think that's not too much to ask for from a business.
0: Okay. In which case, how do you solve the problem?
4: Well, first of all, you have to build a great product, and that's where I come from. Like, that's how we're trained up there in Sweden. It's like you have to build a product first that people want to buy. So we've built Soundtrack as kind of the business grade music streaming service. It includes multiple features that do not exist in the consumer service offerings. For example, if Joe and the Juice, one of our customers, one guy in Copenhagen controls 1,000 juice bars in the whole world and delivers the right music at the right place at the right time to sell more juice in a very sophisticated equation. So there's a business-to-business software layer on top. And then, of course, there's compliance. And I think we would rather start with information rather than compliance, and at least inform and drive awareness around the fact that you cannot open a cinema with a Netflix account, which is the equivalent problem. Hollywood did not let that happen. The music industry slipped on this one. We're going to fix that problem for them.
0: It's a really nice analogy there. I just wonder, in terms of what you were saying there about the information before enforcing the compliance, when it comes to the technology you can use to detect where this is happening, does AI have a role to play?
4: AI has a role to play in music all over the music industry currently. But in terms of identifying, not so much, no. But what plays a role is obviously asking, for example, PRS here in the UK or BMI in the US, which are so-called CMOs or publishing rights organizations, to see if they know how many businesses there are and what businesses are playing music. And then you can actually look to the consumer streaming services. They probably know if they have an account or not. So I think the path to find it would probably be through the consumer streaming services, which currently serve around 80% of the market.
1: Your client list is incredible. Like McDonald's, Lululemon. I think I've heard it when I've been dragged into to the Lululemon stores. J.Crew, Uniqlo, you mentioned Joe and the Juice, W Hotels. It's really interesting client list. If we think about the background music that is played there, what trends have you seen? What's the most popular background music? Because I would have thought it's easy to be disrupted by AI-generated tunes, AI-generated background sounds.
4: Interesting you say that. You're not the first one who's talking about it that way. So I'd take a step back and say the whole discussion today that's going on with AI-generated music is interesting, but for me it's kind of irrelevant as a distributor because I already have 160 million tracks on my platform, very close to what Spotify has, that I've been able to obtain by 3-4 years of negotiations with 13,200 rights holders in order to provide that music into the commercial domain. So there's no lack of content in the music industry. There's the beautiful treasure of the Beatles that we're now rolling out on the platform this week, for example, and so forth. So the demand for music currently has no connection to AI music. There is no demand from the actual user to AI music. So it's an incremental growth of the catalog, but really we're already consuming all of this beautiful 150 million tracks previously, so there's really no need for it. On the other hand, I understand the industry's perspective that they're worried about AI music, that people are using their art, their IP to train machines and then, you know, deliver derivatives of that. I mean, tracks that actually somebody else owns but has been trained on Beatles. So that's where the problem is today. Otherwise, I would say I think the AI fear will be gone in 3 to 5 years in the music industry.
0: Okay. Ola, thank you very much. Really interesting conversation. Ola Sars, CEO and co-founder of Soundtrack. Still to come on the show, French spirits maker Pernod Ricard misses full-year sales estimates as softness in the US and China weigh on results. We'll have more from Charlotte after the break. And remember, you can subscribe to CNBC's The Daily Open EMEA newsletter, giving you a quick and succinct recap of the key markets-related stories overnight, as well as a look ahead to what is coming up in the trading day.

0: Pernod Ricard reported a worse-than-expected 3.9% drop in full-year sales as it pointed to weak spots in China and the United States. Let's get to Charlotte for more. Charlotte, the lines are very bearish. She means no growth in the U.S. market until after 2029 has been the line today.
1: Yes, this warning from the CEO this morning. Of course, the U.S. being their biggest market there in value for Pernod Ricard, the third consecutive year of a sales decline there for the French drink maker in the U.S., down 14% for the year, down 10% in Q4. They also talk about weak demand in China, that down 90% for the full year, even though there the CEO this morning talked about improving trends and cautious optimism when it comes to the Chinese market. Now, looking at India, they say they're biggest by volume and second by value. They're up 7% despite some of multiple challenges that they had on the Indian market when it comes to tax challenges, some antitrust challenges, and some inspections as well on some sites. They're certainly positive. But what we see with Pernod Ricard is that we see that the rest of the world, emerging markets, doing okay, actually seeing some growth, but they're not as profitable as a big market like the U.S., China, or Europe. And of course, we know that a lot of drink makers have been doing some really big restructuring plans, like their competitor Diageo a few weeks ago announcing this $1 billion restructuring plan because they have a change, of course, of drinking habits. People are drinking less. And, of course, they had also the extra whammy of tariffs when it comes to the U.S. or antitrust and extra levies in China. So it's been a bigger, complicated environment there for the drink makers. And that has triggered some M&A talks. Of course, you remember that Pernod Ricard were in talks with their U.S. Competitor there as well. And that put an end to these talks back in April, the makers of Jack Daniels there, because, you know, they're trying to find ways on how to respond to this evolving demand there as well. We know that the use of GLP-1s in particular is also impacting them, so they're trying to make drinks that are smaller, for example, ready-made cocktails, etc., etc. So reviewing the portfolio, and certainly we see this year, potentially next year, as this transition moment for companies like Pernod Ricard. It's impacting margin. They also talk about a negative impact on Forex overall. So the final guidance that gave the medium-term guidance, said they will be at the lower end of the 6% guidance that are given for 27 to 29.
0: And Charlotte, I see they filed for tariff refunds like everybody else.
1: Absolutely. So waiting to try to apply for this because they've been heavily impacted by those tariffs.
0: Yeah. Great report, Charlotte. Thank you very much. We're looking to see how the stock trades on the open. And speaking of which, look at how futures are perched as we count down to the session. A bit of a mixed bag. FTSE futures seen down, but the DAX called higher by about 0.2%.

0: Welcome to Squawk Box Europe. It's 8 a.m. here at London, 9 a.m. CET, and stock markets across Europe are opening up for trade. A lot of reaction in markets today to NVIDIA. Big event after hours. Market looking at a very strong demand story and well out onto the horizon as well. So chip stocks clearly in focus this morning as we pop open for the trade. And you can see we've bounced close to a tenth of a percent, Ben.
1: So, as expected, a lot of excitement in the tech trade. Look at that. The tech basket of stocks jumping to the very top of the gainers board, up 1.6%, a dramatic reversal from yesterday when it had closed the session down around 0.8%. So recovering that lost ground and then some. Telecoms advancing as well, around a fifth of a percent. Look at the difference between those two. It shows you just how strong the performance is in the tech basket of stocks, the standout performer. Media stocks advancing just shy of a fifth of 1%, and financial services as well. It's just disappeared off my board, but industrial goods there up by a similar amount. That's where the biggest gains are to be found. In terms of the downside, food and beverage giving up around 1% this morning. Chemicals off 0.9%. Car makers and parts down, and household goods also retreating this Thursday morning. In terms of the regional benchmarks, this is the picture across the markets. Bit of a mixed picture, but we have got the FTSE 100 leading losses down around 0.4%. The CAC 40 just below the flat line. The Italian MIB hovering just into positive territory, waiting for print from the Xetra DAX. The other factor to mention, we'll delve into NVIDIA in a little more detail in a moment, but the other factor to mention is oil prices have come off even further today, down around about 1.4%. Brent crude now below $87 a barrel, hovering around $86.60. So clearly a lot of optimism there that some sort of deal could be done between Iran and Oman surrounding getting the Strait of Hormuz reopened. That should give a bit of a boost to equities. And just as I've been speaking there, we have the print from the Xetra DAX leading the way higher there, a fifth of 1%, the standout performer in the first couple of minutes of the Thursday trading session. Karen.
0: Well, it's all about AI this morning on the trade. Top performing stock, actually Nokia, thanks to some of the optics it's got in data centers. And the reason we're talking about data centers, NVIDIA delivering another bumper set of financial results and boosting its sales forecast. The world's most valuable company now projecting 70% sales growth next year after revenue more than doubled in the second quarter to $96.2 billion. That projection, along with the announcement that Amazon Web Services will start deploying additional 2 million of its GPUs this quarter, has pushed up shares more than 4% in extended trade. NVIDIA CEO Jensen Huang spoke to CNBC's Jim Cramer about some of the key drivers behind the relentless demand for its AI chips.
2: Well, it's not easy, but let's see. First of all, demand is super strong, and incredibly, it's accelerating. You know, obviously, we're already a very large company, but to be able to grow continuously and now to accelerate our growth is pretty extraordinary. Now, what's happening underneath, the things that are going on, number one, is that AI is now useful. It's doing productive work. And the tokens that are being generated by these AI labs are now profitable. People are paying good money to use it because it's really productive. It's helping them, you know, do things and be more productive. And so the amount of tokens they want to generate is increasing because of use. The amount of tokens they're generating is increasing because the AI models are more complicated. And then now, because it's profitable, they have so many more customers who want to use it. The thing that's holding them back is compute. And so that's literally one pillar of what's happening in our business. And then after that, we're seeing AI being adopted all over the world. Every single country wants to get involved. Every company wants to get involved. And so half of our business is in the hyperscalers, and the other half of our business is everything else. It's neo clouds and sovereign clouds and enterprise companies. And all of this is all growing at the same time. And this is all happening, of course, at a time when we're rolling out Vera Rubin, our next generation product. It's going to be the fastest ramping product in our history. It's really exciting.
0: Let's peel away from just NVIDIA to take a look at the supply chain in Europe this morning, because what we're seeing, big bounce in some of the big chip players. ASML Holdings has bounced, ASMI, STMicron, one of the best ones, and you can see STMicroelectronics, rather, and you can see Infineon also bouncing on the stock 600 this morning.
1: Let's bring in Mike Bell, Head of Market Strategy at RBC Blue Bay Asset Management. Mike, so much to delve into when it comes to the markets. Let's kick off with NVIDIA. Your take on what we've seen there.
3: Yeah, I think no one doubts the fact that you're seeing very strong demand for chips. The question I have is, where is that money coming from? Right? We know it's coming from the hyperscalers, but they're raising a lot of debt to fund that, and they're spending most of their revenues so that their free cash flow has now come down massively. And bear in mind, a lot of these hyperscalers make a lot of money from non-AI services. So they're spending most of that and raising debt. And so I think the ultimate question people have to ask is, where is that free cash flow for the hyperscalers going to pick up from? Is it going to be because they eventually cut spending on chips? Or is it because they see a sudden ramp up in demand from non-tech businesses? Right? And if it's the latter, why are those non-tech businesses going to spend so much on AI? Is it because it allows them to cut jobs? So I think people need to think through all of this rather than just looking at the booming chip demand. And to me, the biggest potential risk is if eventually this leads to net job losses for the economy as a whole.
1: One of our earlier guests likened the current situation to cartographers drawing up maps, and where they didn't know where what lay in a certain area, they'd put sea monsters. And I just wonder if what we're seeing now, taking all your points about where's the growth, where's the business going to come from, but there must be people out there who see, and you know, in the same way that when explorers went out to discover new lands, and they backed them, they invested in them, and that paid handsomely in the long run when all of the benefits of discovering those new lands came good. Are we not in a state now where we are discovering this whole new, not just new lands, but a whole new world that AI will open up in terms of productivity, bigger profit margins, and the rest?
3: I think that AI will boost productivity seems highly likely. And the question I have is, does it boost productivity by allowing you to do the same amount or more stuff with fewer people? If that's the case, then that's a risk for aggregate demand. Right? Is AI going to actually boost demand? I think that's what people need to think about.
0: The revenue generation, I think, is one thing the industry is looking at. So let's just park that to one side. But what we're also seeing is circular financing that is taking place, and NVIDIA itself having to push back. The CFO addressed that. But if you've got a lot of credit facilities being used to try to lock in some inventories because these companies can't afford the inventory that they're purchasing, but they think the demand's going to be there, how dicey a situation is that?
3: I think that ultimately it all comes down to whether you're going to get this ROI on the AI spend for non-tech businesses. So the banks, the law firms, all of these companies that are ultimately going to have to finance all of this, are they going to see an ROI on that? And as I say, does that ROI come from them being able to do more with fewer people, or does it actually lead to a boost in their revenues? Of course, one or a few companies that invest in it will initially be able to take market share, but not everyone can take market share by definition. So the question is, does the whole pie grow, or does it allow people to take a share of the pie and do so with fewer people? And those two outcomes are very different.
0: Yeah.
3: I think the other thing that's worth noting is that when you see this credit growth come through, credit growth tends to then be somewhat inflationary because it's, you know, pumping extra demand into the economy. The other thing is that it's crowding out demand for government debt. So I think part of the reason why you're seeing bond yields go higher in the government space is because there's so much debt issuance coming through from the hyperscalers.
0: Is that something worth playing? I mean, we've had lots of conversations about the premium that is now attached to the long end of the yield curve and whether that sticks around, in fact, even goes higher from here. How are you thinking about that side of the markets versus the opportunity in equities today?
3: Well, if you think about the government bond yield, say, at the front end of the curve relative to the yield available on U.S. stocks, you're getting a lot more yield at the front end of the curve than you are on stocks, right? So I think that owning some kind of short duration fixed income helps diversify against the risks that you see in the equity space. When you look at the longer end of the curve, though, you've got a lot of countries, the US, France, UK, which are running primary fiscal deficits, and have really no political desire to either reduce spending or put taxes up. And ultimately, therefore, its increasing supply of bonds, along with all the hyperscaler issuance. And I think it's going to come down to Walsh and the central bankers. Are they going to do something to bring real yields lower? And it's not clear to me that that is imminent, because I believe that Walsh thinks that actually you should let the market tell the government that this is saying, look, there's too much spending going on.
0: So you doubt that there's a Walsh put in the market is effectively what you're saying?
3: I think that it's optimistic to assume that Walsh is going to step in and try and stabilise long bond yields, because so much of what he said over the years has been the complete antithesis of that, right? His core philosophy is that you should not intervene, you should shrink the Fed balance sheet, precisely because he doesn't like the idea of central banks doing essentially monetary financing of fiscal deficits. He thinks that if you let the bond market speak, then that will put pressure on governments to reform their fiscal position. Now, that obviously sets up for a potential clash with the Treasury.
1: Mike, anyone landing on Earth looking at markets for the first time would think, my goodness, these people have come up, this civilization has come up with armor-plated equity markets, because in the midst of rising government yields, trade wars and tariffs, geopolitical conflict, oil prices hovering around $90 a barrel, the markets are still buoyant, they're still doing well. Is there anything that you can see as a risk that could potentially spoil the party, or is it just the only way is up from here?
3: So, firstly, I don't think it's that surprising equity markets are going up, because if you borrow lots of money and then spend it, it causes demand to go up. And particularly when you have a situation that the chip companies get to recognise that revenue straight away, and the hyperscalers get to spread the cost out over several years in their income statement. Mm. So it looks like earnings are all going up. Now, what could be the risk to it? I don't actually think it's that much to do long term with whether the earnings actually rise to meet expectations and all of that. Fundamentally, stocks go up when people are buying them. And so the risk to that is that the people who own the stocks have to sell them. Right? Two things in my mind could cause that. Bear in mind that the top 10% own the vast majority of the stock market. So what could cause the top 10% to have to sell? I think there's two risks. One is wealth taxes. The second is if you see job losses coming in that top 10% of the wealth distribution. Ironically, it's those very companies and the theme that all those people are betting on that could potentially lead to both of those things. It's quite plausible that you could see AI lead to wealth taxes. It's also possible that AI could lead to job losses in that top 10%. So those are the risks in my mind.
1: Okay, it's fascinating. The element that brings the positivity could also have the potential. It's a bit like fire, isn't it? It can warm you, but it can also burn you. Mike, thank you so much. Mike Bell, Head of Market Strategy at RBC Blue Bay Asset Management. Well, NVIDIA is reportedly nearing a deal to buy Hugging Face in a deal that would value the AI startup at nearly $13 billion. This is according to multiple media reports. Business Insider says the two sides have held serious conversations about a possible agreement in recent weeks. Meanwhile, a separate report from The Information, citing a person familiar with the matter, said the two companies have already closed the deal. Hugging Face has recently been in the news after it was revealed OpenAI's rogue AI agent briefly hacked the platform. Anthropic has struck a cloud contract with UK-based Nscale worth around $45 billion. This is according to CNBC sources confirming earlier reports. The creator of Claude will rent around 460 megawatts of compute capacity at an Nscale data center development in West Virginia. Anthropic will also leverage NVIDIA's advanced Vera Rubin chips through the facility, which is due to come online at the end of 2027. Salesforce and Anthropic are expanding their strategic partnership, unveiling a plugin they have dubbed CloudForce that will enable salespeople to access critical data directly from inside Anthropic's Claude chatbot. The companies say they plan to introduce more integrations across Claude, Salesforce, and its messaging platform, Slack, in the future. The CEOs of both companies sat down for a joint interview with CNBC as Anthropic CEO Dario Amodei hailed the impact the plug-in has had internally.
4: Within Anthropic, for a long time, we've been accelerating the research teams within Claude. But this is the first time that we've really been able to incredibly accelerate our go-to-market efforts within Claude. And we want that for all the other enterprises. And me and Mark want to bring it together to everyone.
1: Coming up on the show, French spirits maker Pernod Ricard misses full-year sales estimates as softness in the US and China weigh on its results. We'll have more from Charlotte after the break.

0: Well, let's take a look at oil prices, which are extending losses this morning on hopes talks between Iran and Oman could see ship traffic resume through the Strait of Hormuz. Iran's Revolutionary Guards say the two sides are working on an agreement that would see them share control of the waterway. And as you can see, Brent prices are down 1.5% today. European oil stocks, in reaction to the drift we're now seeing in the oil price, are all down. As you can see from Shell, sliding more than 1.2% to Total, down close to 1%. Let's get to the drinks company Pernod Ricard, which reported a worse-than-expected 3.9% drop in four-year sales, as it pointed to weak spots in China and the United States. The world's second-largest drinks maker also trimmed its medium-term sales growth outlook and says it now expects growth on average to be closer to the lower end of its 3-6% range between 2027 and 2029. Let's get to Charlotte for more. Charlotte, it has visibility, but not the type of visibility you want to see. We know people are drinking less, and there seems to be catching up with the business.
1: Yes, absolutely. That's after these businesses, you remember, were pushing for premiumization after COVID and during lockdowns, where a lot of people were at home drinking and making cocktails. So they kind of pushed prices a little bit aggressively, and now there's a bit of a reckoning. And because of changing habits and cost of living crisis, a combination plus other factors that I'll come to in a minute. But certainly, this is the third year of consecutive negative sales for Pernod Ricard. They're down organic, down 3.9% for the full year. So as you were saying, they talk about a soft demand continuing in the US, down 14% on an organic basis for the full year. Of course, it is their biggest market. They're the CEO this morning saying that they assume that there will be no growth in the US market until after the full year of 29, also saying that they have filed for U.S. tariffs refund, because, of course, that's one of the extra headaches that they had to deal with, where the tariffs with the U.S., also some antitrust and extra levies in China when it came to cognac as well. So that added some difficulties for Pernod Ricard over the past couple of years. Of course, weak demand in China. There they see some improving trends in that region and cautious optimism, but there the sales were down 19% for the full year. Now, India, of course, also an important market for Pernod Ricard, the biggest by volume. There's, it was up 7% for the full year, despite some difficulties that they've had in that market. They had no license in New Delhi for a while. They're also having troubles with the authorities when it comes to taxes and some antitrust investigation there, but some positive signs on that front. Now, other emerging markets are doing well for Pernod Ricard, South Africa, Latin America, but they're not as profitable as the US or Europe or China. So that's where the difficulty that we've seen. And so for the full year outlook for the full year of 27, they see the declines continuing in the US and China, despite positive momentum for the rest of the world. And for the medium term target, they see it close to the lower end of the +3% to +6% range for full year 27 and 29. So that's why we've seen a lot of movements and a lot of adjustments for the drink makers. They're changing the way they propose the products, some ready-made cocktails, for example, smaller portions, because they see that people basically drink less and less often. People are more health conscious there as well. The use of GLP-1s or anti-obesity drugs also lowering drinking there as well. So they're looking at all this. That's why there's been some M&A talks. And of course, you remember that Pernod Ricard were in talks with Brown-Forman from the US, the makers of Jack Daniels. They ended those talks back in April. But certainly, we see a lot of restructuring, a lot of happening in that industry. You remember the competitor Diageo as well announcing just a few weeks ago a big restructuring plan under the new CEO. So all this is playing out for the drink makers. They're working hard to try and change the portfolio, change the geographies where they're offering their product. But certainly we see that impacting, of course, the share price, as you see on the screen, down almost 30% over the past year and down this morning 1.2% on the CAC 40 of the back of these results.
0: Charlotte, that combination that you were talking about that didn't go anywhere early in the year would have effectively put Absolut Vodka with Jack Daniels, a major players in the spirits markets together. The spoiler alert was another company that makes Buzzballs that came into the mix. And that was the story for me. As Sazerac came into the market and tried to foil some of the deal making, it has been successful thanks to product innovation, coming up with something that younger consumers want.
1: Yes, absolutely. And we see really all the drink makers try to do this, to do smaller portions, canned cocktails, for example, things that are, you know, pretty to look at on social media, for example. They try to make the products more affordable as well, because, of course, a smaller portion can make it more affordable. So they're coming up with this kind of innovation also to appeal to younger drinkers as well, things that are sweeter, more colorful, et cetera, et cetera. So they're trying to share the products or just make it low alcohol or no alcohol as well. And they're really pushing in that area, because here again, people are drinking less. And it's not just Gen Z. What we say is Gen Z drinking less, but actually it's across the different generations that people are drinking less or less often. So that's why they try to adjust the portfolio.
0: You know, packaged cocktails used to be a thing before our generation. And then we push back and we're not drinking packaged cocktails. Now it seems to have skipped a couple of generations, come back in a canned form, and it's the hot new thing when it comes to drinking.
1: No, it seems to be, a lot of the drink makers believe that this is one way that they can appeal to the younger generation there as well. But again, it's interesting, you had this premiumization push around 2020 and the COVID era. And a lot of us were stuck at home drinking cocktails, and a really push on that front, the premiumization, that's all we were hearing about with the drink makers. But of course, shortly after that, the cost of living crisis hit and people really cut back on a lot of things that were not essential. And drinking and expensive cocktails and expensive liquor certainly came on that front. And of course, added to that, then the tariffs came into play, particularly with the US. So that's really been a perfect storm for a lot of the drink makers, trying to adapt to an evolving demand, extra complication with tariffs. And So it's really been, and it's again reflected on the share price and the different M&A talks that we've had over the past few quarters.
0: Charlotte, thank you. Can cocktails your thing, Ben? Get a buzz out of
2: that? I've seen these buzz ball things, but I haven't tried them. They all look too sick. I used to like them when I was a student, but they're just too sugary, too sickly sweet.
0: Yeah.
2: Something a little more, I don't know, a bit more bitter now.
0: Doesn't feel like it ticks the healthy box.
2: I know. But I don't know, maybe I'm missing out. Who knows? Might have to try them. Charlotte, thank you very much. Meta has agreed to pay up to $18 billion to settle a landmark federal case alleging the US tech giant misrepresented child mental health harms caused by its products. As part of the settlement, Meta will also be forced to impose daily limits and nighttime curfews on its apps for teenagers. Meta has said the only changes that will be effective is if they are implemented across the industry, calling for competitors YouTube and TikTok to also commit to the same regulations. Julia Boorstin filed this report.
3: Meta shares moving higher on this landmark settlement between Meta and 48 states, attorneys general, worth up to $17 billion over 10 years. Now, this is considered a win for Meta, given that the states were looking for up to $200 billion, which is also about how much Meta generated in revenue last year. Meta is saying it'll pay as much as $18 billion, which includes a separate $1 billion settlement with the state of Texas, and it expects a $10 billion legal expense in the third quarter of this year. Now, Meta is also agreeing to some key product changes, including a two-hour daily time limit for teens and a default block at night, also muting notifications during the school day and hiding likes for teens. The company has agreed to implement new age assurances as well. Now, under the terms of the settlement, Meta will pay $5.3 billion of that $18 billion if its rivals YouTube and TikTok also agree to a daily hour limit for teens, night mode, and age assurance measures. Meta saying its new changes, quote, set the right path forward for our whole industry, saying this framework will only work if all of our peers join us. California Attorney General Rob Bonta saying, quote, I'm proud to deliver this settlement that addresses the concerns at the core of our lawsuit and institutes real change, real transparency, and real enforceable protections for children on Facebook and Instagram right now, no more waiting. Now, as to how these changes could impact Meta's revenue, the company has said teens are responsible for less than 1% of its revenue, so they don't expect a meaningful financial impact. Julia Boorstin, CNBC Business News, Los Angeles.
2: And if you want more detail on what Meta has agreed to do, check out CNBC.com.
0: The Fed's preferred inflation gauge, the Personal Consumption Expenditures, or PCE index, rose marginally in July. The seasonally adjusted print for the month came in at 0.2%, while annual inflation increased to 3.7%, both are 0.1% above expectations. Markets are pricing in a slightly higher chance of a rate hike at the Fed's September meeting, off the back of data which stands at just under 40%. On a programming note, CNBC's Steve Leisman will today be speaking to the Kansas City Fed President, Jeff Schmidt, and the Cleveland Fed's Beth Hammack. Don't forget, Schmidt has been the one warning about too big to fail in tech. And obviously, on the back of big blockbuster numbers from NVIDIA overnight, it'll be fascinating to see whether he weighs in again on the tech story and circular financing. Coming up on the show, the company once called the UK's answer to a meme stock sees shares continue to surge thanks to consumer AI demand for its devices. We'll reveal which company right after the break.

0: return it within 30 days.
1: Welcome to Squawkbox Europe. I'm Ben Boulos with Karen Cho, and these are your headlines. Another NVIDIA earnings release, another beat. The chip giant projects 70% sales growth next year and downplays circular financing fears. CEO Jensen Huang outlines the demand picture to CNBC.
2: Obviously, we're already a very large company, but to be able to grow continuously and now to accelerate our growth is pretty extraordinary. Now, what's happening underneath, the things that are going on, number one, is that AI is now useful. It's doing productive work.
1: European tech names lead the sector higher. The only sector in the green this morning with the chip makers jumping off the back of NVIDIA's blowout sales forecasts. AI dealmaking continues as sources tell CNBC that Anthropic has struck a $45 billion cloud deal with Nscale. And reports say NVIDIA could buy Hugging Face just weeks after its OpenAI breach.

0: So the pan-European Stoxx 600 blow the flat line this Thursday morning, and this is how the picture breaks down among some of the key regional bourses. You can see mostly red to be found on this wall. London, Paris, Milan, all trading below the flat line. It is only the German DAX that's in positive territory, but less than a tenth of 1%. Let's have a look at the sectors. These are the outperformers. And as I mentioned a moment ago, there is only one sector that is actually advancing. Surprise, surprise, it's the tech basket of stocks, up 1.3%. If you look at the climbers and fallers on a list, jumping to the top of the Stoxx 600 climbers, it's the semiconductor names, those involved in the chip play and the those secondary to it, the likes of STMicro, Infineon, Nordic Semiconductors, the telecoms giant Nokia bouncing to the top of the gainers on the Stoxx 600, really fueled by that knockout earnings report that we had from Nvidia stateside overnight. In terms of the others that are proving more resilient, industrial goods just jumping above the flat line there, and there are a couple more that you could see, but it is mostly red to be found across the sectors. These are the biggest fallers, food and beverage retreating 1%, chemicals down as well, healthcare not far behind, and household goods retreating this Thursday. So plenty for investors stateside to digest after a day in which the three major indices closed the Wednesday session lower. Futures pointing to a more positive start, chance for investors to react to those figures from Nvidia. Interestingly, after the series of recent earnings reports from Nvidia, we saw some profit taking and the share price fall. This time, after hours, the share price has popped around 4%. So if that plays out in regular trading hours, it will give a boost to the NASDAQ, the S&P 500, the Dow also being called higher. Let's see what happens as we approach the trading day on Wall Street. Karen.
1: Let's circle back to Nvidia. It is the talking point of the day. It delivered another bumper set of financial results, boosting its sales forecast as well. The world's most valuable company now projecting 70% sales growth next year after revenue more than doubled in the second quarter to $96.2 billion. That projection, along with the announcement that Amazon Web Services will start deploying an additional 2 million of its GPUs this quarter, pushed its shares up more than 4% in extended trade. CEO Jensen Huang spoke about the AWS partnership with Jim Cramer on Mad Money yesterday.
2: They're going to host NVIDIA's Nemotron open models on Bedrock and SageMaker. Yeah, so this is going to be a great partnership. I think it's just really important that people realize that NVIDIA is the only computing platform that is a full stack AI factory. We're the only computing platform that is in every single cloud, on-prem, at the edge, and sovereign AI clouds in

0: Clouds. We're the only platform that's in that way, that's everywhere. And because of that, we attract all of the world's AI startups. In this last 6 months, $400 billion of venture capital went into startups because of AI. This is a once-in-a-generation technology platform shift. Everybody wants to be part of it. $400 billion of investment into AI startups, and all of them are probably using NVIDIA. And so if any of the clouds would like to attract any of those AI startups, having NVIDIA in their cloud is going to make their clouds much more attractive. And so and however you think about it, whether we have the best technology, the most productive technology, the most rentable technology, in every single case, NVIDIA is a great partner of yours.
1: NVIDIA CFO Colette Kress has pushed back on claims that the chip maker's billion-dollar investments and financing deals with other AI companies on data center projects were part of a circular financing strategy. Speaking on the company's earnings call, Kress said she believed risk was limited and equity returns on NVIDIA's investor capital will be, quote, excellent. And for more fallout from NVIDIA's results, amid reports suggesting Jensen Huang's company is also looking to buy Hugging Face, check out the Daily Open newsletter. Earlier this year, Raspberry Pi was called the UK's answer to a meme stock as the share price rose while consumers flocked to purchase its devices to run AI machines. Since gaining the nickname, the stock price has continued to surge. That's despite further price increases for its devices as the price of DRAM continues to rise, with the manufacturer's CEO calling it painful but temporary. Its Raspberry Pi 5's model with the largest specification of memory possible is now $305, up from $120 before the price rises. However, the company has resisted any further price rises since April as the price of DRAM looks to stabilize amid the shortage. Eben Upton joins us now, the founder and CEO of Raspberry Pi. Eben, thank you very much for joining us. Let me just get to the demand story first, because there is a big overarching story that NVIDIA has been telling us about how strong it is. But there's been pushback in a lot of the investor community saying, is this real demand or is it just simply inflated by tech companies using their balance sheet to drum up even more demand for AI? What do you think?
2: I think it's very early days. I think we have to remember we're 4 years on from the launch of ChatGPT. I think it is early days for demonstrating that there is real productivity gain associated with these technologies. We see some benefit inside our organization. Obviously, this enormous wall of money that is hitting any business associated with AI is going to continue for some time. But I think the long-term durability of it is really going to depend on whether we can demonstrate sustained productivity increases associated with these tools.
1: What we've seen strategically too from NVIDIA has been to try and build out its moat in many different areas, not just the GPU story, but making sure it's not upended down the track when eventually there could be some sort of reset in the chip cycle. It's also going after the edge, and this is a place where your business plays as well. It sees future opportunities here. NVIDIA Jetson was launched recently. It's going after the edge, Internet of Things, robotics. Is that a challenger to you? Do you see the might of NVIDIA being a potential obstacle?
2: I think I'd say two things. One, we are great believers that the edge of the network is the natural destination for any AI innovation. Over time, what happens is platforms at the edge become more performant. And while I guess the headlines go to if you look at where the R&D money is going in AI, well, the headlines go to the frontier models, to the kind of the pushing forwards of what the absolute most expensive, most performant model can do. In practice, a lot of what this R&D investment is doing is it's bringing down an acceptable level of performance to much, much, much lower levels of compute requirement. And that has a tendency over time, you could call it a centrifugal tendency to kind of push computation towards the edge of the network. So we're big believers in that. We're also big believers actually in the CPU. If you look at what NVIDIA, every second word out of Jensen's mouth is GPU. If you look at what the story they're selling, they're selling a story about acceleration, about accelerated AI compute. We're actually big believers that the CPU, the central processor, the general purpose processor inside a device like a Raspberry Pi or a Jetson is a really good venue, particularly as the compute requirement of these models comes down, is a fantastic venue for running very, very flexible AI workloads. Raspberry Pi is, we are a CPU, we are a compute company, but we're a CPU compute company. And I think the workloads that we see our customers beginning, the AI workloads our customers run today, and the emerging generative AI workloads that we see our customers experimenting with, and that will go to scale, will go to volume over the next few years, are a natural fit for the CPU-centric compute model that Raspberry Pi represents.
1: Eben, while we're looking under the hood, let me get to the memory chip prices, because used in about 2/3 of your devices, I mentioned it reading into you how much you see an escalation in your own device prices to compensate for that. But you've also had to tap credit facilities to lock in some of that memory inventory, which makes sense given how challenging it is to get some of the supply. But that said, if you do see demand fall, you're locked into these inventory deals, leaving you in a somewhat difficult position potentially. Just talk to that and how challenging a scenario that could be.
2: Oh, I think it's very important not to be locked into inventory deals. I think one of the, we certainly are, we're paying roughly, give you an idea of the scale of this increase, we're paying roughly 10 times the price for DRAM today that we were paying 18 months ago. We're actually paying per bit of DRAM. We're paying the same amount that we were paying when we launched the original Raspberry Pi 1 back in 2012. So we've unwound 14 years of DRAM price decrease over the last 18 months. I think we're comfortable about, this is a temporary phenomenon. This isn't just another, it's a big DRAM cycle. It's just another DRAM cycle. It will unwind over the next couple of years. We're comfortable. It's that we have to pay more for DRAM. We are resigned to the fact that it's necessary for us to pass those price increases through to our customers. But I think, as you say, what's very, very important is not to get yourself into a position where you have agreed to pay high prices for DRAM over the long term. There's always a risk that you end up at the peak of a cycle locked into some sort of pricing deal, which then disadvantages you when the cycle resets. And that's really been the focus, I think, of a lot of our DRAM procurement, a lot of our vendor diversity in DRAM procurement has been focused around avoiding that kind of risk in our business.
3: Eben, I wonder what your take is on the feeling among companies and individuals about cloud-based AI agents versus ones that can run locally, and whether you anticipate we will see a shift, much like we've seen around social media, where people's concerns around privacy and what data, potentially commercially sensitive or personally sensitive information, they're sending to these AI agents. Do you anticipate there's going to be a shift towards these locally run agents, which, of course, I suppose your technology can support? And if so, how do you fend off what will be the inevitable competition as others try to move into your space?
2: We certainly, as I say, we are big believers in compute at the edge of the network. I think you look at, this has really been the year of agentic AI, right? This has been the year of these platforms like OpenClaw. Now, today, what those platforms are, when you run them on a Raspberry Pi, they are a shim. They are a local shim that connects cloud AI compute to your local data and to your local environment. But I think they are an interesting demonstration that as the performance of the edge devices comes up and as the compute requirements of the models comes down, you are going to see some people are already finding some utility in platforms like OpenClaw, even though they are really just a mock-up of what the future of edge agentic AI might look like. So I think we are big believers in it. Obviously, as it becomes more apparent to more people that this is the future, we are going to see, I would expect to see more entrants in this space. I would expect to see more competition. I think we've made good technological choices, and I think we've made good choices in terms of the design of our business model and the design of our channel. I think we've made decisions which will render our edge AI business pretty defensible as that change takes place.
3: Okay, Eben, thank you very much for joining us. Eben Upton, founder and CEO of Raspberry Pi. More than 160 people have been killed and hundreds more are missing after a large flash flood and mudslide on the Tibet-Nepal border. Nearly 600 tourists are among the missing, with around 466 being foreign nationals from 28 different countries, including the US, Australia and the UK. The US, China, EU and India have all pledged assistance following the disaster, which the US Geological Survey said was due to glacial collapse causing catastrophic impacts downstream. Still to come on the show, the author of The New Geography of Innovation joins us to discuss his book and the growing contest between tech hotspots across the globe.

0: NVIDIA CEO Jensen Huang has weighed in on a recent backlash against data centers. Speaking to CNBC's Jim Cramer, Huang said tech companies have a huge responsibility towards communities, but urged AI infrastructure build-out could create more job opportunities.
1: We have to do a better job. The technology industry, the builders, and have to do a much better job working with the communities to get prepared for this AI infrastructure build-out. Taking a step back, this is America's great opportunity. This is an extraordinary opportunity. AI data centers, AI factories are generating so many jobs all across America, hundreds of thousands of jobs. They're improving communities because they're bringing a lot of tax dollars, they're bringing a lot of economy into communities. It is also the case, this is the first time in probably the last century that we're able to invest in sustainable energy, invest in improving our energy grid, securing our energy supply, reducing the cost of energy across the country. This is the first time in history that we're able to do that because of the enormous market dynamics, the market forces that are able to invest in the energy ecosystem. It is the reason why all the energy company stock prices are up and all the power generator stock prices are up. I mean, everybody is doing well because we are helping the United States, helping America enhance its energy position. And so I hope that people take a step back and realize that this is creating jobs. It's going to reindustrialize the United States. The manufacturing sector that we've lost over the last 50 years has an opportunity to come back.
0: If freedom and prosperity were what made innovation work, there'd be a much better correlation between how free and rich countries are and how innovative they are. That is according to author Mehran Gul, who joins us now to discuss his book, The New Geography of Innovation, The Global Contest for Breakthrough Technology. Mehran, good to have you with us. Is this idea particularly new, given the age-old adage, it is necessity that is the mother of all invention?
2: I think it really is. And I think the reasons why a certain place is innovative really change from region to region. So it's not just, the idea that it's freedom and prosperity that lead to innovation. You know, there's a very famous book that came out with that title. So it's really that I was arguing against, that, you know, there really isn't one formula. And if you go to different regions around the world, you will see that innovation is being driven by fundamentally different forces.
0: And where do you see the biggest disconnect between freedom and prosperity and innovation? For example, where would you have expected to see the correlation stronger and there is a massive mismatch?
2: So I think I can just use two places to illustrate that. One is, I think most people would not really see China as a country that is, in at least Western eyes, particularly free in the Western sense. And yet at the same time today, the country that is giving the US a run for its money more than any other would be China, and that is really across the board, not just in AI, for instance, that we talk about all the time, but also in biotech, also in the space industry as well. But there's also a flip side as well. If you look at a country like Japan, it features very prominently in freedom indices, for instance. It ranks higher than even the US. And, even though since the Second World War, Japan has become, in public perception, a much freer country, it has not become a much more innovative country. In the past 20 years, Japanese innovation has, in fact, gone off a cliff. So I think any of these simple mimetic frames that we have, it's a function of freedom, it's a function of prosperity, they just simply do not withstand the test of reality.
0: In which case, at the opposite end of the scale, are there any examples geographically that back up your theory, where actually you have seen, setting China aside because it is a huge economy, an absolute powerhouse, but where there is a country that is perhaps less prosperous and has actually had an outsized impact in terms of the big innovations we're seeing at the moment?
2: So I think if you look at, for instance, India today, even though you might not have a lot of domestic innovation in India, it is a massive exporter of talent, to the extent that if you look at H-1Bs that go to workers, which is a very sort of controversial topic, this week, especially with what's happening at Y Combinator, 7 out of 10 of all H-1Bs go to people coming from India. So here's a country that, you know, domestically, its technology industry is still finding its feet, but as an exporter of talent in the world, you know, is a massive exporter of talent, even though most people would still see it as a developing country.
3: Amerin, I want to pick up on the point you make about the age of some of the AI companies now that are proving very big innovators. Some of them are older companies, NVIDIA, what, 33 years. Today, we've got the likes of Microsoft, more than 50 years old. Other companies are Nokia. It's been reinvented by AI optics and data centers. Just talk to us about some of the older companies that are now finding they have new business models, new revenue streams, thanks to AI.
2: And that's one of the arguments that I make in this book, that we have this, especially in the American context, we have this very strong sense that innovation only happens in new companies. And when we do talk about innovation, we almost only talk about venture capital and unicorns. But an interesting thing about the AI wave is how prominent older companies have been in it. And I wouldn't just here talk about NVIDIA. Just look at Samsung. You know, this is a company that is more than 60 years old. You know, it started by selling dried noodles, and today it is absolutely one of the most cutting-edge companies when you talk about AI. I would also put SK Hynix in that same category as well. You know, it's interesting that the non-US tech companies that have crossed a $1 trillion valuation are not Chinese or European companies. These are Taiwanese and South Korean companies. So TSMC would be another example of a fairly old company that has ridden the AI wave. I would put ASML in there as well. You know, and at this point in time, companies like Microsoft, Google, these are not newer companies, and yet they have been very relevant to some of the newest technologies that are out there. You know, partly this is commentary on how older companies have learned how to stay innovative, and partly this is commentary on how, especially with AI, these are not like internet companies. You know, these companies are spending massively on CapEx, massively on training their foundation models. This year alone, as you would know, American hyperscalers are on track to spend $1 trillion in infrastructure spending. And it's only older companies with pre-existing revenues that can afford that. So it's not just American companies. Around the world, you're seeing older companies stay relevant far longer than before.
3: It's a whole knowledge economy out there with some of these older companies. Amerin, I want to ask you about new supply chains, because we've certainly seen endeavors to try and create supply chains that exclude China or that are concentrated in one jurisdiction. The US has certainly been going for that, but Europe's been talking about whether it too can create these ecosystems of the future in its own jurisdiction. Is that possible given where the knowledge, where the investment sits today?
2: Yeah, I'll believe it when I see it. China plus one is something that people have been talking about for the better part of a decade. And yet I haven't really seen supply chains diversify out of China in a very substantive way. People talk about Vietnam, people talk about India, you know, people talk about Thailand. But what percentage of Apple supply chain is now ex-China? What percentage of, you know, any, you know, Dell supply chain is ex-China? So I think China plus one has been around for much longer as an idea than a reality. And especially Europe is not a place that I see making an entrance in manufacturing again. You know, if you look at many of the plays that Europe made for Industry 4.0, many of these companies are now owned by Chinese owners. So even if you might say that, you know, the supply chains might diversify to Europe, if you look at KUKA, which is, you know, the most prominent robotics company in Germany, it is right. Its ownership now belongs to China. So, I'm much less optimistic that China plus one is going to succeed. Yeah.
3: Do you ever see a future where the U.S. doesn't need emerging markets? I mean, typically it needed the low cost labor structure, some of the cheaper build out. But do you see a future given the amount of investment that Trump is making in rare earths at the beginning of the supply chain, robotics, manufacturing, the high technology side? Do you see a world where the U.S. doesn't need emerging markets in future to build out massive manufacturing facilities?
2: I haven't seen any country that has managed to reduce the need for its supply chains to be at least in part global. So even if you might reduce your reliance on China, you know, there are raw materials that are coming from East Asia. You know, there are raw materials that are coming from Africa. So I think the idea that any country can be completely sovereign in its supply chains is still a pipe dream.
3: Amerin, a terrific discussion. We do appreciate you joining us today. Thank you so much. Amerin Golwathas, author, The New Geography of Innovation, The Global Contest for Breakthrough Technologies. Ahead on the show, investors breathe a huge sigh of relief and power back into the AI trade as NVIDIA delivers yet another bumper set of financial results and, crucially, boosts its sales forecast. We'll discuss in the next hour of the show.

0: A big welcome to Squawk Box Europe. I'm Karen Cho with Ben Boulos. These are your headlines. Another NVIDIA earnings release and another beat. The chip giant projects 70% sales growth next year and downplays circular financing fears. CEO Jensen Huang outlines the demand picture to CNBC.
1: Obviously, we're already a very large company, but to be able to grow continuously and now to accelerate our growth is pretty extraordinary. Now, what's happening underneath, the things that are going on, number one, is that AI is now useful. It's doing productive work.
0: European technology names lead the sector higher, the only sector in the green this morning, with the chip makers jumping off the back of NVIDIA's blowout sales forecasts.
2: AI dealmaking continues as sources tell CNBC that Anthropic has struck a $45 billion cloud deal with Nscale. And reports say NVIDIA could buy Hugging Face just weeks after its OpenAI breach.

0: Oh, we discuss NVIDIA like it's a macro event, and it really truly is when it comes to the demand story for the markets. And the read in here is that NVIDIA delivered another bumper set of financial results and boosted its sales forecast. The world's most valuable company is now projecting 70% sales growth next year after revenue more than doubled in the second quarter to $96.2 billion. That projection, along with the announcement that Amazon Web Services will start deploying an additional 2 million of its GPUs this quarter, has pushed NVIDIA shares up more than 4% in extended trade. A whole bunch of target price changes, too, from the brokers today. Now, NVIDIA CEO Jensen Huang spoke to CNBC's Jim Cramer about some of the key drivers behind the relentless demand for its AI chips.
1: Well, it's not easy, but let's say, first of all, demand is super strong. And incredibly, it's accelerating. You know, obviously, we're already a very large company, but to be able to grow continuously and now to accelerate our growth is pretty extraordinary. Now, what's happening underneath the things that are going on, number one, is that AI is now useful. It's doing productive work. And the tokens that are being generated by these AI labs are now profitable. People are paying good money to use it because it's really productive. It's helping them, you know, do things and be more productive. And so the amount of tokens they want to generate is increasing because of use. The amount of tokens they're generating is increasing because the AI models are more complicated. And then now, because it's profitable, they have so many more customers who want to use it. The thing that's holding them back is compute. And so that's literally one pillar of what's happening in our business. And then after that, we're seeing AI being adopted all over the world. Every single country wants to get involved. Every company wants to get involved. And so half of our business is in the hyperscalers, and the other half of our business is everything else. It's neo clouds and sovereign clouds and enterprise companies. And all of this is all growing at the same time. And this is all happening, of course, at a time when we're rolling out Vera Rubin, our next generation product. It's going to be the fastest ramping product in our history. It's really exciting.
2: Meanwhile, NVIDIA's CFO, Colette Kress, has pushed back on claims that the chipmaker's billion-dollar investments and financing deals with other AI companies on data center projects were part of a circular financing strategy. Speaking on the company's earnings call, Kress said she believed risk was limited and equity returns on NVIDIA's invested capital will be, quote, excellent. When asked about NVIDIA's financing and investment in AI frontier labs and infrastructure suppliers, Huang described the AI build-out as a once-in-a-generation opportunity.
1: The opportunity to invest in them in the beginning was a great opportunity. Frankly, I just wish I invested more. And now that they're scaling up, the tokens they're generating are profitable. Their services are profitable. The number of customers is growing incredibly. The only thing holding them back out now is compute. But even during this time, they're not investment grade. They just don't. They don't have the track record, the capital track record, the financial track record to be able to capture or secure capital at a low cost. And this is where NVIDIA could be helpful. We could be supportive of them to help them grow at a time when everything they make, their tokens generated, are so profitable. This is really the time when we can help them with their flywheel. And so, as far as I'm concerned, this is one of the best investments ever. It's a once-in-a-generation, once-in-a-technology-generation opportunity.
2: Well, that set of results from NVIDIA really set the tone for the tech trade in Europe this Thursday. Look at that. Some strong advances there on the big chip plays, those that are chip makers and those that make equipment related to making chips, leading the gains on the Stoxx 600. At one point this morning, tech was the only basket of stocks that was higher. It has now been joined by financials and industrials as well, but it is still a standout performer. Those gains lifting the basket of tech stocks 1.5%. The next biggest gainer, actually industrials, just 0.25%. It underscores just how strong that chip play is in equities trading this Thursday in Europe.
0: The party isn't over. That was the message we got. I mean, it was something we've been discussing all along, that we know that there are good times and the demand is very strong. The market has been concerned that the party's about to end. And what NVIDIA spelt out, that there's another 70% plus growth coming of revenue next year, it's telling us the party just got extended. And this is something that we talk to Dan Ives about quite often, that we've still got the music playing here. What you've seen on the target prices from some of the big brokers now, JP Morgan's calling 320 on the stock, RBC saying 330. So it indicates fresh highs to come still for an NVIDIA stock. 235 roughly, one of the high points we've seen on the trade so far this year. We're 209 in the session yesterday. So the market really seeing some more upside in terms of the potential for the company. I think that's quite extraordinary. The other point here, the data center, it's not running out of steam. We're hearing about bottlenecks. That was what Jensen Huang was suggesting, that we're seeing a huge amount of demand pulled through from the hyperscalers, that they want to build out the data centers, that it really is just a bottleneck issue that they're contending with. And this was the terminology. Compute is revenue. And that's been one of the concerns. Where's the revenue? Where's the money coming from? Compute is revenue.
2: And I'm just going to take a step back and make what may seem on the face of it a really simplistic point, because we bandy about these big figures. But to many people, $1 million is a lot. $1 million is a lot. $1 billion, that's $1,000 million. $96 billion, 96,000 million. That was the revenues in one quarter alone. And it just underscores that point. I think when you step back and think just how much we're talking about and how, you know, how it's powering ahead and the demand there is, that is really underpinning this kind of momentum behind it and the sentiment.
0: Yeah, and more product innovation coming to market with Vera Rubin, of course, that was spelt out. For more on the key takeaways from NVIDIA results, you can check out our full blog on CNBC.com. Oil prices are extending losses this morning. This on hopes that talks between Iran and Oman could see ship traffic resume through the Strait of Hormuz. Iran's Revolutionary Guards say the two sides are working on an agreement that would see them share control of the waterway. And the oil majors responding to that dip that you're seeing in the Brent and WTI price. We've got a reversal there of more than 1% in Shell this morning. Flipping weaker BP2 and Total done. Same vicinity, 1% coming off all the majors here.
2: Well, those falls from Shell and BP weighing on the London index there. You can see it is the one that's trading most steeply into the red, off by more than a third of 1%, joined by the CAC 40 off by a similar amount. It's the DAX and the MIB in Italy that are leading the way higher, but not by any dramatic margin. As I was saying, the sector gainers, well, there are just a handful to be found this morning. Three there. Tech, as we were talking about a moment ago, 1.5% higher. Industrial goods, just under a third of a percent higher. And financial services, just a whisker above the flat line. Look at that difference between those two there. It underscores just how standout the tech trade is this morning in Europe. Insurance is on the board of outperformers, but even then, it is still below the flat line, but holding up slightly more resiliently than some of the other sectors like these. How's that for a cue to change onto the wall of laggards? There we are. Chemicals off 0.9% thereabouts. Food and beverage giving up ground this morning. We were hearing from Charlotte earlier about the latest results from Pernod Ricard. Household goods, 0.8% lower, and healthcare also retreating this Thursday. That's a picture in Europe. Let's have a look at what's being anticipated on Wall Street. And a strongly positive open being called for the Nasdaq and the other benchmarks as well, the S&P 500 and the Dow Jones, to a lesser extent, but all being called higher. This after a day in which the key indices finished the Wednesday session lower as investors were sort of cautiously positioning ahead of NVIDIA's results. After hours, we've seen NVIDIA shares pop 4% and more. So let's see how things play out when Wall Street trading gets underway later.
0: Yeah, in the green. Now, let's get to Henry Allen, who is a macro strategist at Deutsche Bank. Henry, typically, I know you'll be looking at the PC yesterday, but the other big macro data event happened, and that was NVIDIA.
3: Yeah.
0: We know all the economists have been looking at the amount of tech investment, the growth we're seeing from the sector, and how it's underpinning the U.S. economy. NVIDIA's just told us everything is working well in its landscape. Do you buy into it? Are things looking strong?
3: I do, broadly speaking, actually. And I think one of the reasons which we've been talking about this US, if not global, economic resilience over recent years, whether that's in the face of the fastest Fed hikes in a generation, whether that's the biggest tariff jump in over a century, part of the reason for that resilience is trend growth is being lifted by these huge waves of AI capital expenditures, the boost of productivity, and in turn, the positive wealth effects that are generating higher consumer spending. And to be honest, my view is that a lot of people in our industry, completely reasonably, are very scarred by, for what was many a formative experience, kind of the dot-com bubble in the late 90s and the early 2000s. But I think those comparisons are really, really over-egged. I mean, something I do keep reminding people is this year, the Nasdaq is up 12%, which is a steady, solid gain. But in 1998, it was up 40%. And then 1999, it made an 86% gain. We are not seeing anything like the sort of stratospheric parabolic gains we saw back then. So we shouldn't overrate the comparison, in my view.
0: What can go wrong? That is no doubt going to be debated at Jackson Hole. And it feels like one of the issues can be policymakers themselves. We've seen twisting and turning around the Treasury market, whether there is a way to anchor the long end of the curve, discussions about tackling the fiscal load, but nothing has seemingly been done by any major government anywhere for many, many years. How do you think about what could spoil this cycle?
3: So I think the main risk for me is near term, actually, that the Fed and other central banks are forced into a more hawkish tightening cycle. We know we have seen repeatedly, and actually the core PCE print yesterday demonstrated that further. Inflation 5-6 years after it went above target is still lingering above target. And that means that when you get these demand side pressures, just as we're seeing from the AI trade, the wealth effects, the effects on memory chips that are also leading to inflationary pressures, we can't simply view this AI boom as some positive supply side shock that's going to push down inflation. It also has positive inflationary consequences. And given we have above target inflation still, given that unemployment rate in the United States actually fell to its lowest level in over a year, and given the market reaction to Warsh's last press conference in July, where they sounded reluctant to hike rates, weren't really explaining why, and then the long end of the curve flew off, I think actually the risk very much pivot in a hawkish direction. And when you start from a starting point like we've got at the moment, often in the past that's been consistent with hiking cycles of 100, 150 bps.
2: Henry, we know Kevin Warsh has said that he wants the markets to play the ball and not the referee. Mm. I just wonder, with the Treasury Secretary's intervention, has he not bargained on a troublesome player on the pitch getting in the way of his strategy?
3: Well, to some extent, but the risk whenever you pursue these kind of almost financial repression-like policies in order to artificially lower yields is that the adjustment will come somewhere else. And we actually already saw that in the reaction to what happened last week. So the dollar fell immediately. It was the worst performing G10 currency on the day. Gold prices were up around 3% to a 3-month high. So we know investors are cautious about that. And of course, the US Treasury market, it's clearly very liquid, seen as one of the world's safest assets, but of course very dependent on foreign financing. And what we saw was actually the FX adjusted price fallers as a result. So if you artificially try and suppress the yield, that adjustment will come up in other ways.
2: Mm. And it's really interesting, picking up on that point about the foreign investors holding US Treasuries. There was a really interesting bit of FT analysis I was watching last night, where they were talking about the reason the US had to step in and help Japan prop up the yen was because the alternative was Japan perhaps selling some of its treasuries to have some dollars to buy back some of its yen, and actually that would then cause the yields to spike further. And I suppose there is a vulnerability, isn't there? Because the treasuries are so liquid, you could find that other countries, if they are worried about weak currency, inflation concerns, energy importers and oil priced in dollars, they could be in a position where they might not necessarily want to sell treasuries, but they may have not much other choice.
3: Yeah, I mean, this is the flip side of the so-called exorbitant privilege that the US benefits from, that the US, where it has the global reserve currency, is able to borrow at rates much more favourable than, say, an equivalent European country. I mean, it's striking. Over the last 4 years, the US has consistently run deficits around 6% of GDP. And that is something we have never seen before, unless there's either been a major recession or a war. The idea that we're doing 6% deficits in peacetime, when growth is solidly at 2.5%, 3%, up until the last 4 years, completely unheard of. And so on the one hand, you know, yes, it's great for them that they can borrow at yields that if a European country were doing something like that, you know, if French deficit or the Italian deficit were at such levels, would be really concerning. But of course, the flip side of that, where it's an incredibly safe asset or perceived as such, that means that actually they're vulnerable, more vulnerable than some other countries, to foreign investors changing their mind on that. And that was kind of what we saw a bit last year after Liberation Day, where you had that brief week of turmoil after the initial announcements, where you had bonds, equities, the US dollar all fall simultaneously, that kind of initial signs of capital flight almost. Because normally, when long-end bond yields go up, interest rates go up, a currency should be more attractive. The fact that bond yields are going up and your currency is falling at the same time, that's a really concerning sign when that happens.
0: Henry, I want to just go back to this too big to fail concept, because we've got Jeff Schmidt on the channel later on today, and he's been one of the central bankers over the Fed talking about some of the risks in the technology stack. He's concerned about some of the circular financing. We saw pushback from the CFO and Jens Wong yesterday around whether we do have too much circular financing taking place. For NVIDIA, maybe not. I mean, it's come up with this massive deal, what, $500 trillion, to try and get countries effectively to buy the chips, buy the GPUs, build out data centers so they have fairly top-notch compute in their country. But that's not the only circular financing deal taking place. In fact, we spoke to one company today because of the escalation in DRAM costs. They're having to use credit facilities to pay for some of that inventory. And we know what happens if the cycle changes and suddenly that demand story is not there, and you've got a whole credit facility designed around the fact that demand's going to look like this. So the demand falls, then you're on the hook when it comes to those credit facilities. It's like maxing out your credit card and then suddenly no way to pay it off. How do we think about the risks in a number of companies in the technology stack that could be exposed and vulnerable if demand falls at some stage?
3: So I think it's definitely a risk, but for me at least, the circular financing risk is perhaps over-egged by a lot of commentators. I think firstly, this circular financing risk is actually something we were talking about this time a year ago. There were lots of blog posts kind of around September, October last year when we had another wave of talk about, was there an AI bubble? So this isn't a new problem. It's one that's being consistently talked about. Secondly, you know, this isn't some great secret that the companies are doing it. It's in all their kind of investor files, and you know, people can see that that is what they are doing. So it's publicly available information. And the third point I'd make is that, yes, obviously there are risks whenever you leverage up, but even if there were no circular financing deals at all, you know, we are in a moment where tech stocks have done very, very well in recent years, particularly since the last bear market in 22. You know, even if there were no circular financing deals, the US economy is still exposed to tech. It is not as though it's only because of these circular financing deals that we might have a problem, that this bet on AI, the fact that it's lifted productivity so much and people are banking on it to lift future productivity, that's there regardless of those deals.
0: Just finally, safe havens. You mentioned the debasement trade before and the fall in the dollar, the rise in gold, and we've obviously been watching very closely the long end of the curve starting to take off. Is gold now back as a safe haven, given the debasement trade and the fact you've seen a lot of leverage positions flushed out, not necessarily tied to the tech correlation anymore? Is gold back as a potential safe haven?
3: I think a little bit, but my view actually, and we've written on this earlier this year when there was a similar chatter about the debasement trade, I think the debasement trade narrative is actually over-egged. Yes, we've seen a limited amount of kind of financial repression type policies like we saw last week, but if investors truly believed that debasement was on the cards, that the US or other countries effectively were pursuing even a subtle strategy to inflate away their debt over time, what we would also expect to see is markets price in higher long-term inflation expectations, not just through consumer surveys, but through market instruments like long-term inflation swaps, not just in the next couple of years, but actually, you know, at a 10, 20, 30-year horizon. And something that has long struck me in these conversations about debasement is that actually, if you look at 30-year inflation swaps, whether that's for the US, the Eurozone, other countries, they're actually lower than they were 3-4 years ago when we had the wave of inflation. So if investors and markets truly believed that, you know, over the next generation we were going to see inflation even slightly higher on average, maybe 3 or 4%, they're not pricing that at all. So I really think that much as this is an interesting and perhaps exciting narrative, certainly for now at least, markets aren't pricing that's going to happen.
0: So what's my true safe haven then?
3: Well, I still think US Treasuries actually, you know, are backed by, you know, the faith and credit of the US government. And one thing that I think is striking is every time we have seen the long end of the curve fly off, whether that's this year, whether that's Liberation Day turmoil last year, the US government has acted preemptively to stop that happening. And another point I've been consistently making to people is that much as we often go on about how US consumers are more exposed to the stock market, the reality is that actually US consumers on average are more exposed to the bond market and the long end of the curve because US mortgages are mostly 30-year mortgages. So unlike in this country, say, where we're more focused on the short end of the curve for mortgages, actually the long end of the curve really matters to how US voters feel.
0: Right. Henry, thank you so much for joining us. Great to have you on the set. Henry Allen with us, macro strategist at Deutsche Bank.
2: NVIDIA's reportedly nearing a deal to buy Hugging Face that would value the AI startup at nearly $13 billion. This is according to multiple media reports. Business Insider says the two sides have held serious conversations in recent weeks about a possible agreement. Meanwhile, a separate report from The Information, citing a person familiar with the matter, said the two companies have already closed the deal. Hugging Face has recently been in the news after it was revealed OpenAI's rogue AI agent briefly hacked the platform. Anthropic struck a cloud contract with UK-based Nscale worth around $45 billion, according to CNBC sources confirming earlier reports. The creator of Claude will rent around 460 megawatts of compute capacity at an Nscale data center development in West Virginia. Anthropic will also leverage NVIDIA's advanced Vera Rubin chips through the facility, due to come online at the end of 2027. Coming up on the show, French spirits maker Pernod Ricard misses full-year sales estimates as softness in the US and China weigh on its results. Charlotte will explain all right after the break.

0: Pernod Ricard reported a worse-than-expected 3.9% drop in full-year sales as it pointed to weak spots in China and the US. Charlotte joins us now. Charlotte, the reaction to that very clearly being seen there in the share price this morning.
1: Yes, Pernod Ricard right at the bottom of the CAC 40 this morning off the back of these results, down more than 4% this morning. Again, they talk about the weakness in the US market, which is the most important market. They're down 14% on an organic basis for the full year, down 10% in Q4, and weak demand in China here, down 19% for the full year. For China, however, they talk about improving trend and cautious optimism. But certainly for the U.S., the CEO of Pernod Ricard this morning saying that they assume that there will be no growth in the U.S. market until after the full year of 29. And also said that Pernod Ricard have applied, filed for U.S. tariffs refund, because that's, of course, one of the headways that they had to deal with recently in that region. Now, India, one of the regions, their second biggest market in value, they're up 7% for the full year. That's despite some of the multiple challenges that they had in that country, so on tax, on antitrust investigation, on question of license in New Delhi there as well. But they're still positive. And actually, this morning, just now, the CEO talking about how they are discussing an IPO of the India business, something that has been reported over the past few months, and that they're looking at all their options for that market. So what we see with the drink makers, of course, the difficulties that they've had is that the key markets, the US, Europe and China are not facing difficulties. But emerging markets, however, is helping them offset a little bit. They see some growth there in the rest of the world. But of course, they are not as profitable as the big three markets. So we see that for this year, there's numbers, this third consecutive year of sales decline for Pernod Ricard. For the full year outlook for 27, they see net sales broadly stable for the full year, but with declines continuing in the US and China. And they see for the medium-term target there as well, close to the lower end of the 3-6% range between 27 and 29. And again, we know that they are dealing with, apart from the headways like tariffs or the antitrust investigation in China and the extra levies, is that they're facing change of consumer behavior. People are drinking less or less often. The use of GLP-1s, for example, or marijuana, making people drink less as well. And so they are dealing with this change. So they're changing their portfolios, they're changing management, as we've seen. They have been restructuring plans, like their competitor Diageo announcing just a few weeks back a big restructuring plan. Also during some M&A talk, because you remember that Pernod Ricard were in talks with Brown-Forman, of course, makers of Jack Daniels. They ended those talks back in April, but certainly looking at revamping their businesses, their geographies, the kind of products that they're offering to consumers because of the change in behaviors and the difficulties that they are facing, and that's reflected in the share price of the drink makers.
0: Okay, Charlotte, thank you very much. Stick around, because coming up on the show, all eyes on Jackson Hole ahead of Fed Chair Kevin Warsh's hotly anticipated keynote speech on Friday. We will bring you a preview of what to expect. That's after the break.

0: 1-800-515-6591.
1: Another NVIDIA earnings release, another beat. The chip giant projects 70% sales growth next year and downplays circular financing fears. CEO Jensen Huang outlines

0: already a very large company, but to be able to grow continuously and now to accelerate our growth is pretty extraordinary. Now, what's happening underneath, the things that are going on, number one, is that AI is now useful. It's doing productive work.
1: European tech names lead the sector higher, one of only two sectors in the green this morning, with chip makers jumping off the back of Nvidia's blowout sales forecasts. AI deal-making continues as sources tell CNBC Anthropic has struck a $45 billion cloud deal with Nscale. And reports say Nvidia could buy Hugging Face just weeks after its OpenAI breach. All eyes on Fed Chair Warsh as central bankers converge on Jackson Hole amid bond market turmoil as PC inflation comes in slightly hotter than expected.

0: Well, let's get up to speed with the markets this morning. Mostly downbeat. The exception is the Xetra DAX. That's popped higher. We've got a bounce there, but offset by 0.6 coming off the FTSE 100. Don't forget the oil price damaging the prospects today for some of the oil majors. French stocks are giving back some territory, down 0.5%, and Italian names drifting too. So what we're seeing really is just a sector play on technology, the wash up from the Nvidia numbers and the very strong forecast for a 70% jump in revenue into next year. That is carrying a lot of the semiconductor plays here in Europe forward. And you can see the bounce in tech close to 1.7%. Industrial goods also trading firmer, the other bright spark here in Europe today. But some of the red ink that is moving on to the charts early on, and it's concentrated around food and beverage. We've been talking this morning about Pernod Ricard and some of the very bleak prospects it's seeing because of the GLP-1 drugs, the change in consumer behaviours, headwinds of tariffs, some of those border taxes. What you've got, the sector down 1.4%. Chemicals, household goods, healthcare rounding out the underperformers. US futures, it does feel as though today about the Nvidia response after hours, and what we've got around the tech stocks is a very strong picture, more than 1% in the green for the NASDAQ at this hour. It was cautious yesterday into the finish. We just saw a real drift on that tech-heavy index, down by less than 0.1% as it wrapped up the trade. So we're looking for a big pop at the start of the session today, Ben.
1: The Fed's preferred inflation gauge, the Personal Consumption Expenditures, or PCE index, rose marginally in July. The seasonally adjusted print for the month came in at 0.2%, while annual inflation increased to 3.7%, both 0.1% above expectations. Markets are pricing in a slightly higher chance of a rate hike at the Fed's September meeting off the back of the data, which stands at just under 40%. The Federal Reserve's Jackson Hole Symposium starts today, with all eyes on Kevin Warsh's keynote address on Friday. CNBC's conducted a special Fed survey on what investors hope to hear from the Fed chair.
2: Markets want more info from the Fed chairman and less intervention from the Treasury secretary. That's the message from the special Jackson Hole edition of the CNBC Fed survey. Among 31 respondents, including fund managers, strategists, and economists, 80% say the Fed chairman should provide more insight into his economic views, but they're split 48% to 48% on whether he should reveal his views on the rate outlook. But what markets want and what they expect to get are two different things. In Warsh's keynote speech on Friday here from Jackson Hole, 32% of respondents say he'll be hawkish, 19% neutral. No one thinks he'll be dovish, but 45% say he'll offer no guidance on the outlook. Economist Constance Hunter writes in, quote, Warsh has abdicated his role in communicating about the reaction function, and now that communication comes from the minutes and the speeches of other members of the FOMC. The survey shows market participants divided like the Fed when it comes to the outlook for Federal Reserve rate hikes. 52% expect a hike in the next year, 29% see cuts, and 19% see the Fed not changing rates at all. When it comes to bond rates, 77% don't believe the Treasury will be successful in bringing down long rates with the program it announced last week to buy more long-term bonds. Just 10% think the plan will help. Peter Buchvar writes in, by further front-loading T-bill issuance, I believe the U.S. Treasury is complicating the Fed's job. As to what's driving global bond yields higher, the average respondent put 37% of the blame on increased global debt supply, 28% on higher expected inflation, 21% on expectations for rate hikes, and 19% think it's because of higher expected growth. We'll have full coverage of Fed Chairman's speech live from Jackson Hole and several news-making interviews with Fed officials. Steve Leisman, CNBC Business News from Jackson Hole, Wyoming.
1: Tell you what, let's find out what Kaelin Birch, head of markets and

0: insights EIU wants to hear from Kevin Walsh on Friday. Caitlin, we heard there that survey that CNBC carried out. 80% of respondents said they think he should give more detail on his economic views, his views on the economy. Only 48% thought he should give more forward guidance on where rates might go. Do you agree with the survey, or what do you want to hear from him most?
1: Well, I think this is the moment when most new Fed chairs take the time to elaborate their views, talk about the big drivers they see affecting the U.S. and if not global economy, and start to shape market expectations for how they're going to act as Fed chair. We saw that with Jay Powell, we saw with Janet Yellen. This would be the time for Kevin Warsh to start to elucidate that. However, his clear preference, of course, as we've seen in recent meetings, has not been to issue that forward guidance. I would be surprised if he were to diverge from that trend. He's been quite clear about that. What I think markets will be looking for underneath that, they're not going to get a specific number. After this point, we will act to raise rates. That's probably just not going to happen. But some sort of sense about what the Fed is considering in terms of the drivers of inflation now. We know from the last Fed minutes that the FOMC is divided about whether or not previous years of high inflationary pressure are going to become more self-fulfilling or whether they will indeed pass through as tariff and now energy price spikes start to wane. He could help to give a little bit more of a sense about where the Fed is leaning on that. But again, this has been a quite tight-lipped Fed so far, and I'm not sure that's going to change.
0: I mean, some might say, well, given how well markets are doing, given that the yields are doing what he expected them to do and almost have the tightening effect without the short-term rates having to go up, why would he change path? I just wonder, when we had the latest inflation print, the PCE, hotter than expected, but steady compared with the previous month in terms of the annual rise. Does that give any cause for concern, do you think, or not really in terms of possible rate hikes?
1: I think it fits with what we've seen so far. So the last Fed minute showed that although we had three Fed governors voting in favor of a rate increase, actually the minute showed there was a bit more support than those three, four rate hikes if we were to see inflation stay high. Now, PCE core at 3.3 and headline PCE at 3.7, unchanged from the month before. That's inflation staying high. It's just 1 month's data point, and Warsh has been very clear he's not going to hang his hat on any one data point. But it's a sign that inflation is still sticky. The longer that remains the case, the more we could see other Fed governors moving with the three that dissented in favor of a rate hike.
2: We were talking to Henry from Deutsche Bank a few moments back, and he was talking about whether we could see stepped up rates from here, whether that would be something that would spoil the party. Do you think it's possible that the sticky inflation story actually ends the very strong investment cycle we've got in AI?
1: Oh, that AI investment cycle, as we saw from the NVIDIA earnings, there's so much momentum behind it. Now, indeed, a lot of the market jitters we've seen in U.S. stock indices since really June has been about investors starting to parse out whether the long-term profitability question is still there, if higher interest rates in U.S. will start to spoil the party. I think it would take, at first glance, more than that to change this enormous drive into AI that we're seeing. And indeed, the demand is there. These are quite kind of well-resourced companies. We're not in that kind of one rate hike sets us off on a different path sort of territory.
2: Boy, it's not one rate hike that we could be talking about here, but sticky inflation. It could be a series of rate hikes. Do you see that potential? Could you see a 100 basis point move or more?
1: We're still of the opinion that likely the Fed will keep its rate on hold. We have seen sticky inflation that is becoming more of a concern. But essentially, there are other factors that seem to suggest that at the moment, it's not tipping over into kind of that more dangerous territory. Wage growth has been easing. It's still growing. It's below inflation and it's cooling. The labor market data that we've seen in recent months for the U.S. also suggests that it's fairly in balance, as the Fed noted, but the labor market is also cooling. All of these factors together, again, with inflation heading down slightly, though not dramatically, over the course of the last 2 months, suggests that we don't have the strong demand conditions amongst U.S. consumers that would be needed to create demand pull inflation like we saw in 2022, 23. The labor market and consumer demand in the U.S. just isn't there at the moment.
2: There's no doubt Kevin Warsh has his hands full trying to dissect what the economy looks like here, given the K-shaped economy and very mixed picture in parts of the economy. But he's also steering around the politics. And as we've just been discussing, we've had Scott Bessent wade into the US bond market. And this really offsets what Kevin Warsh has been trying to do. He's been trying to allow the bond vigilantes to respond, effectively put some pressure on the US government to get its fiscal house in order. Those bond vigilantes have not been allowed to do what they want to do because of the concerns that, look, they get caught out by Bessent's strategy. What happens from here? Because it feels like a fight between two very pivotal figures in the U.S. Treasury market.
1: I think this is something that will also be of great kind of interest and attention at the Jackson Hole summit if we see something meaningful about this coming out. You're right, the long-term debt buybacks that Bessent has triggered, kind of $2 billion typically, up to $4 billion between now and the end of November at regular purchases, that will and is starting to put some pressure on U.S. 10-year bonds. They're still quite high. They're above 4.6%. They were at about 4% before the Iran war started. Remember that the policy rate hasn't changed between now and then. But it is, it's lowering the kind of 10-year yields that we saw prior to that announcement. Ultimately, though, we think that impact will be fairly mild. They won't bring 10-year yields down dramatically because the things that are driving higher U.S. yields, high inflation, specifically the expectation that will require higher U.S. interest rates, and then the higher term premia, worries that we'll see a greater fiscal shock in the U.S., those are all still going to be part of the picture, and they'll continue to drive up yields after November. The question is, does the strategy of suppressing the longer end of the yield curve support more economic growth? Does it bring mortgage rates down? Does it start to build more activity in the U.S. economy that actually supports higher inflation and then makes the Fed's chair decision a lot harder? But we're just talking about a couple of months. Other trends are in play. They're not necessarily going to be fighting against each other, but we're looking for signs of what Warsh is going to be thinking about that this week.
0: Is there anything that he could say at Jackson Hole that would spook markets, do you think? Throw them off balance?
1: I would wonder, I mean, yes, certainly. We have seen so much volatility in markets since kind of the Fed speak was dialed back in recent months. It makes markets more alive to the positives and negatives. And we've seen Warsh say, actually, this is a benefit. The markets are playing numbers. I'm not kind of hanging on my word. But sometimes a lack of words creates that volatility. If we see the same restraint, the same lack of forward guidance and all that, that could be something that would make markets then start to play out their own scenarios.
0: I mean, arguably, it makes the influence of the regional Fed chairs far greater because in the absence of an outspoken Fed chair, market's going to be hanging more closely on their words for insights about what they think the direction should be.
1: Yeah, absolutely. There's no single source of kind of the overriding guidance. Mark is now going to be reading every statement, every the kind of attention to every word published and spoken between those meetings is going to be very scrutinized.
2: We're also watching other central banks very closely, and everybody's in the room or everybody's on the mountain. Japanese central bank, BOJ, has been fascinating, given the dynamics that we're seeing around rising inflation and the intervention, of course, from the Americans in the Japanese market, as well as the ECB, and whether we see the pressures come to bear because of the longevity of the Middle East conflict. I mean, what's more interesting when it comes to some of the international central banks?
1: Well, I see. So the ECB is in kind of a unique position there because they started off this cycle with a rate that was more or less close to neutral at 2%, and they've already started rising, mainly because we saw the rise in energy prices started tracking close to their more adverse scenario in recent months already. The fact that we now see a second wave with the Strait of Hormuz closed for a second time after a brief respite sending oil and, more importantly for Europe, gas prices higher still, this is why we're fairly confident we'll see a rate hike in September. At the moment, we think the ECB will hold, but this increases. The longer the conflict goes on, the longer we could see pressure for more rate hikes starting to increase. You have to remember that gas prices, the Dutch TTF, European gas benchmark, is currently more than double where it was prior to the conflict. It's currently 13% higher than it was at the previous peak in May during the first closure of the Strait of Hormuz. Gas storage levels in Europe are about 20 percentage points lower than they are normally at this time in the year. So those delayed restocking decisions are going to have to be now acted upon when gas prices are even higher than they were at the price peak. So those inflationary pressures for Europe are not gone yet. The Bank of Japan, of course, is still facing significant inflationary pressure across Asia. Asia, generally speaking, is more exposed to traffic coming through the Strait of Hormuz even than Europe. And, of course, Europe and Asia, the two most exposed to energy price inflations given their import reliance. So watching those two will be key. We think the Bank of Japan has another rate rise coming in October, probably a second early next year.
0: I just want to go back to the Fed and Kevin Warsh. One of the ideas that's been sort of floated is less frequent meetings of the FOMC. I don't know, maybe he's up early today putting some notes together. He's got CNBC on in the background. He's thinking, I wonder what Kaelin thinks of this idea. Would it help reduce volatility, or do you think it would be a mistake to have less frequent meetings?
1: Oh, this is such a turning point. That's a really, really good question. I think at the moment, the market is very hungry for information, very hungry for guidance. Reducing that, reducing the number of times where we get a rate decision could be something that, again, at least for the moment, starts to spark more volatility. But if anything, it does just put, I think, more pressure on regional Fed presidents, because they'll have then a much longer period to interpret data, to speak, to have their opinion shift and evolve in between meetings. We could get even more scrutiny if they can handle it on what
2: they're saying. You're stuck with emergency meetings then, aren't you? If something goes wrong and you don't have a scheduled meeting, you're stuck with an emergency one if you want to deliver a rate change, which then, of course, amplifies the reaction in markets.
1: Yes, and indeed, we've seen a very volatile world in the last couple of years with conflicts, successive kind of energy price spikes. There's no reason to think the world is necessarily going to be calmer in 2027 than it is now.
0: Okay, Kaelin, thank you very much indeed. Kaelin Birch, Head of Markets and Insights at EIU. We mentioned those regional Fed presidents, and actually on a programming note, CNBC's Steve Leisman will today, this very day, be speaking to the Kansas City Fed President Jeff Schmidt and Cleveland Fed's Beth Hammack.
2: Ahead on the show, a social reckoning. Meta forks out billions to settle its blockbuster legal battle over child safety concerns and pledges major changes to its platform. We'll tell you what they are. Plus, investors breathe a huge sigh of relief and pile back into the AI trade as NVIDIA delivers yet another bumper set of financial results and boosts its sales forecast. Shares extending gains in extended trade.

0: Welcome back. Meta has agreed to pay up to $18 billion to settle a landmark federal case alleging the US tech giant misrepresented child mental health harms caused by its products. Soda's been looking into this for us and joins us now. Why did they settle so early?
1: Yes, this is a landmark social media case, and it's expected to set a precedent across the industry as a whole. Now, 30 U.S. states brought the case against Meta and said that it had misled the public about the harms that its platforms Instagram and Facebook posed to younger users. We were only in week two of the trial when news of the settlement dropped on Wednesday, and so Meta has agreed with the states to pay up to $18 billion in damages. Now, what's really interesting about the case, though, is that Meta has said it will only pay 70% of that settlement. So that's $12.7 billion. Now, the remaining 30%, $5.3 billion, they said they will only release it on the condition that its rivals, YouTube and TikTok, also make changes to its platform, to their platforms. Now, Meta has said that some of the key changes it will be making include a two-hour daily usage limit, nighttime blocks, the ability to turn off auto-playing content, disabling extreme makeup filters, and this is all for users under the age of 18. But overall, the state attorney generals are calling this one of the largest consumer settlement cases in history, and so the impacts will be far-reaching.
2: It's fascinating because we know how the algorithm works and how the business model works. The longer you stay attached to the platform, eyeballs count, and there's a business model behind it. What's the impact going to be for Meta itself when it comes to the advertising business, when, let's face it, in the past there have been issues for a lot of advertisers not wanting to place ads alongside brands where there have been missteps, let alone a platform now where there's been a problem. So how do we think about the impact financially and for the advertising model?
1: Yeah, so Meta actually addressed this yesterday in a press release, and it said that it will have to book a $10 billion legal charge in its third quarter this year. But that's a large number, but Meta has a $1.5 trillion market cap, and so that's unlikely to threaten its financial position. What investors will really be watching is whether teen usage of its platforms will actually come down as a result of the restrictions, and that's what's likely to hit its advertising business. That's something they'll be watching closely to see whether that happens.
0: And will this just affect Meta, or is it more far-reaching than that? Does it have wider consequences for the social media industry as a whole?
1: Yes, so social media companies, including TikTok and YouTube and Snapchat, are also on the firing line. So California's Attorney General Rob Bonta, who was the co-lead in the Meta case, has said now that that case is wrapped up, he'll be focusing on an active lawsuit against TikTok. He'll also be turning his attention to YouTube and Snapchat, amongst other social media platforms. So we can expect to see big changes coming to these platforms over the coming years. The experience of using it is going to change, and I think that's going to be monumental.
2: Well, okay. Self-regulation went really well, didn't it?
0: Well, yeah, exactly. I mean, indeed. Soda, thank you so much for the update on that. Soda Baimia there. And our US colleagues will be speaking to that Attorney General for California, Rob Bonta, later today. I'm sure this will all come up in that conversation. You can catch it at 3 o'clock this afternoon, London time.
2: And returning to the NVIDIA story, we've been covering it all day in the response on markets. It delivered another bumper set of financial results, boosting its sales forecast as well. The world's most valuable company now projecting 70% sales growth next year after revenue more than doubled in the second quarter to $96.2 billion. That projection, along with the announcement that Amazon Web Services will start deploying an additional 2 million of its GPUs this quarter, has pushed its shares up more than 4% in extended trade. NVIDIA CFO Colette Kress has pushed back on claims that the chipmaker's billion-dollar investments and financing deals with other AI companies on data center projects were part of a circular financing strategy. Speaking on the company's earnings call, Kress said she believed risk was limited and equity returns on NVIDIA's invested capital would be, quote, excellent. Speaking to CNBC, the CEO, Jensen Huang, made no secret of the significant costs behind the AI build-out.
3: This is the first generation of startups that needed tens of billions of dollars to get funded. When was the last time anybody heard of a startup that needed billions of dollars to get off the ground and needed tens of billions of dollars to become profitable? That just never happened. But that's really the nature of AI. The cost of building AI, the cost of deploying AI, just it's very capital intensive. And there are several companies, these frontier AI labs, that are once-in-a-generation companies. And we want to be investors in them. We want to support them. We want to be a partner to them. We would love for them to build their ecosystem on top of us, of course, and then scale up their business along with us.
2: Just picking over this, to me, in previous earnings releases, NVIDIA has really spoken about the demand coming from various sectors. Autos has been one that's been flagged from a lot of governments trying to build out sovereign AI. And this release, it was really about that just hard and fast number, 70% growth coming next year in terms of revenue. The market wanted to know that we're not seeing an erosion of the demand story. And it's a 70% figure was enough to sell it, that look, the party is still alive, that the revenue is still going to be pouring through the door next year, and you don't want to bet against NVIDIA. But for me, it was the placement of investments more widely that has been a really stunning turn of events, away from just the partnerships I always talk about, inked with just about every company on the planet, to now specific equity investments with a number of companies that seems to be expanding. And of course, we're talking about Hugging Face being maybe one of them.
0: Yeah, I mean, there's no doubt the demand is there based on these figures. The question is, when other companies see such huge demand, they won't be able to resist trying to compete. The question is, do we get another moment from something out of China, like we saw with DeepSeek, that throws it off course? That, I suppose, is the unknown.
2: NVIDIA's still betting on open source too, though. That's all for today's show. I'm Karen Sherwood-Ben. Last morning call is up next.

0: Good Thursday morning, Friday Eve, we'll call it. U.S. equity futures right now, after a mostly lower session for stocks yesterday, are seeing some signs of life, although we're seeing some things petering out just a little bit. The Dow has turned slightly negative in just a few moments or so, just the last few minutes. It's now implied lower by 25 points. The S&P, though, implied higher by 29 points, and the tech-heavier NASDAQ 100 trade, buoyed by what else, NVIDIA, up by about 340 points. Now, Treasuries, with the 2- and 10-year yields now sitting at December 2025 highs, we are currently seeing a tick lower, slightly, in those interest rates. So higher bond prices, lower yields. The benchmark 10-year note yield, 4.66%. The 2-year note yield, 4.22%. And the 30-year long bond, 5.18%. Crypto, with Bitcoin and Solana both on pace for their best month since November of 2024, we are seeing a bid to those prices again. Bitcoin currently 79,732, so trying to push back above that 80,000 mark. Ethereum prices up 2.5% to 2,530, and that aforementioned Solana up 8% to 104 and change. Energy prices, a key focus as Iran and the U.S. still have this conflict and war going on in the Middle East right now. You can see U.S. oil prices down 0.5% to $81.90. Brent crude, the world gauge, $87.55, off about 0.3%. Note on diesel prices, by the way, according to AAA, we're now just 19 cents away from a record high in diesel prices. So a lot of ripple effects there from transportation to a lot of other industries. We'll keep an eye on that. Now to our market story, the top one today. Shares of NVIDIA popping ahead of the opening bell after an initial post-earnings dip. The chipmaker out with its biggest revenue beat in 2 years. Earnings also easily topping expectations here, while second quarter gross margins continue to somewhat underwhelm. But what's really taking the street by surprise is NVIDIA breaking with tradition, giving a full year out guide. The company says it sees revenue growing by an estimated 70% next year versus estimates calling for just 44 to 45% increase. That 70%, by the way, is with constrained supplies, meaning demand is even higher than that. NVIDIA just can't make enough product to meet all of the demand. And for all the worries about hyperscaler concentrations, NVIDIA says while that segment's revenue more than doubled in the quarter, the everyone else bucket grew even faster at 138% year over year. Here is NVIDIA CEO Jensen Huang speaking with our own Jim Cramer on Mad Money last night.
1: We're seeing AI being adopted all over the world. Every single country wants to get involved. Every company wants to get involved. And so half of our business is in the hyperscalers, and the other half of our business is everything else. It's neo clouds and sovereign clouds and enterprise companies. And all of this is all growing at the same time. And this is all happening, of course, at a time when we're rolling out Vera Rubin, our next generation product. It's going to be the fastest ramping product in our history. It's really exciting.
0: All right. So among some of the other highlights from the report, the company continues to push back on fears of circular financing and says it spent $26 billion on buybacks and dividends in the quarter, with more planned for the months ahead.
1: This last quarter bought back 60%, and we're going to increase that going forward. So I think we feel the same way. Buying back NVIDIA stock is a tremendous opportunity for us.
0: All right, we're watching the reaction to NVIDIA and the chip sector more broadly around the world. Let's now check in with our Karen Cho and Elaine Yu with the action from Europe and Asia. And Karen, we're going to begin with you.
2: Good morning, Dom. A lot of heavy lifting from the tech area here in Europe, as the broader European Stock 600 index is actually trading in the red, down about 0.5% in fairly early trade. Those big blockbuster numbers, though, from NVIDIA really providing a much-needed boost to the European tech stocks. Attention, of course, also turning to Fed Chair Kevin Warsh's speech from Jackson Hole, which accounts for some of the broader sentiment softness you're seeing today. It's just the DAX in positive territory. But if you take a look at those European chip stocks, really basking in the glory of NVIDIA's bumper set of second quarter results and the upgraded guidance for next year that you're spelling out, that 70% bounce in revenue, the likes of STMicro, one of the big movers here in Europe. Don't forget, it provides power management and sensing components for NVIDIA. We're hearing from Jensen Huang about Vera Rubin. High intensity when it comes to power in that technology. STMicro is seen as one of the beneficiaries. That stock up 4%. Others also connected indirectly in the ecosystem, all on the move today, as well as some of the clean energy providers here in Europe. Back to you, Dom.
0: All right, Karen Cho with the latest out of London there with the action on the chip side of things to the overnight action in Asia. And our Elaine Yu in Hong Kong with the latest there. And the NVIDIA ripple effects have pretty much gone global.
3: That's right, Dom. So tech shares in Asia are mostly in the green after NVIDIA's results beat estimates. Let's start with Taiwan. The TIEX is up 0.3%. Top contract chip maker TSMC edged higher earlier, but it did close fractionally lower. Now, Delta Electronics, another major electronics manufacturer, climbed 1%. And Apple supplier and smartphone lens maker Lagan Precision, which partnered with TSMC to develop co-packaged optics for AI data centers, that surged nearly 10%, as did Grand Petrochemical, which is another company that has partnered with a Japanese industrial gas maker to go into the semiconductor specialty materials. That also up 10%. Now, in terms of South Korea's reaction, the KOSPI climbed 1.5%. Samsung Electronics also up around that amount, and SK Hynix up even more, 2.5% higher. In China, the tech-heavy Star 50 climbed nearly 3.8%, and we see the chip names benefiting as well. SMIC is up more than 2%, and Hua Hong, the second biggest foundry after SMIC, also climbing 4.5%. Let's look at the Chinese LLM developers listed in Hong Kong as well. Z.AI, or also known as Zhipu, surged 12%, while its rival Minimax is also up about 3.8%. But there's an outlier here. Japan's Nikkei 225 reversed early gains today to close a little lower. And the main drag is actually NVIDIA supplier Advantis, which is down more than 3%. And analysts say that markets are still cautious here about the chip names, especially after a sharp rise in the first half. Back to you.
0: All right, Elaine Yu with the latest out of Hong Kong. Thank you very much for that. Joining me now on set here is Dan Ives, partner and senior managing director over at Yorkville Ives & Company. You know, we obviously talk to you about all things tech these days, but NVIDIA has been a company that you've keyed on for years at this point now. When you take a look at the results, we know what the numbers were, but it seems as though to me, Jensen Huang understood the assignment. We heard all of the quote-unquote concerns about what NVIDIA could do to even precipitate some kind of a stock drop, and he addressed every single one of those concerns during the course of either the earnings release or the earnings call itself. Did it play out that way in your mind? Did he tick off all the boxes?
4: Yeah, look, I think you could take that press release, print it out, and hang it in the Louvre. Because to some extent, I mean, I think what Jensen saw is that he understood from a guidance perspective the circular financing concerns. But Dom, I think the biggest thing is just demand. I mean, if you just look at the acceleration of demand that we're seeing in AI, no one has a better perch than NVIDIA and Jensen. And I think it's almost all a jigsaw puzzle. You think about the hyperscalers and you think about some of the software companies like Palantir. Look at the memory players. But this was the Super Bowl. It's what does the godfather of AI, Jensen, NVIDIA say? And that's why this, it just puts more fuel in the tech rally going into the rest of the year.
0: So the new concern might actually be that NVIDIA cannot grow fast enough to satisfy certain investor expectations, because it said on the call that they could grow even faster, but for some supply chain constraints that are elsewhere down the system. Is that something that we have to now worry about, or do we feel as though there will be an equilibrium reached over the course of the next few quarters or so?
4: Yeah, it's a great question. Look, we don't think core equilibrium you don't hit probably till early 2029, maybe late 2028. Demand to supply today is, call it 12-1, you know, for chips. Because the reality for NVIDIA, I mean, that it's a high-class problem. Supply will clearly be an issue. Remember, this is without China. I mean, that's what's unbelievable about. And I think if you look at the acceleration that we're seeing in demand, you put it all together. Anyone that worried about monetization and circular financing, it comes down to what do enterprise demand, what does it look like? And that acceleration that you saw, I think that was really the explanation mark for the tech sector.
0: All right. And just if you just hold 1 second here, we've got a news alert right now with regard to some kind of headlines coming. This is coming from Politico. All right. They're saying that the Trump administration is weighing a new round of sweeping tariffs on semiconductor companies. The story goes on to talk a little bit about the detail. The administration is weighing that new round of tariffs on semiconductors. This is according to eight people familiar with the discussions speaking with Politico. One tariff approach under consideration would dramatically expand the number of tech products subject to duties hitting not just chips, but potentially many of the goods made with them, like laptops, gaming consoles, or servers that fill data centers. Interesting headlines coming out. This is at a time when there is a massively competitive dynamic developing between the U.S. and China for tech and artificial intelligence supremacy. How exactly do you think the markets will take something like that into play? And what exactly is the administration thinking in your mind about why they would want to do this at a time when the U.S. is trying to seek that dominance?
4: Yeah, market will take it in stride because it's a continued sort of shot across the bow that you're going to see from the Beltway. Look, the reality is that U.S. and China, they're in an arms race. And for the first time in 30 years, it's the U.S. that actually has the lead because of NVIDIA, because of what we see with the hyperscalers, Palantir and others. But this is going to continue to be the sort of tug of war that we go on. But the irony, and I think Jensen would talk about, it, is that by not selling into China and you put these tariffs on, the one that ultimately wins is China tech. In Huawei and so, and what we see in terms of playing out in China. And that is going to be this balancing act, almost a quagmire that the administration's looking at, because you don't want to cut the knees off of big tech, just like we see what's playing out in the market.
0: All right, speaking of big tech, NVIDIA is not the only story on our radar right now. We got other stories as well. Salesforce, another Dow component, reporting their results. Those shares up 11.5%. Earnings and revenue beat. It also boosted its full-year sales and profit forecast as well. The company says it's expanding its AI partnership with Anthropic, calling it CloudForce. And then, by the way, there's Meta Platforms agreeing to pay as much as $18 billion over the next decade to settle lawsuits claiming it designed its apps to be addictive to children and teenagers. The company says it denies any wrongdoing and promises to tighten safeguards and usage limits as well. Meta Platforms off 0.5% in the pre-market trade. Salesforce, an earnings story and outlook. Meta, a legal overhang being removed. How exactly do those two stories rate in your mind? Yes, maybe a little less than NVIDIA, given the market cap weight, but they still have to carry some significance on tech investing sentiment.
4: You know, Goldilocks night for tech, because Salesforce, Benioff back against the wall, right? And this was something very important to show. It's not just about chip, it's about software players that will ultimately benefit from the AI revolution. So I think that was a huge step forward that you saw there. CrowdStrike, another example on cybersecurity, just showing them second, third, fourth derivatives playing out across tech. And with Meta, it was a black eye moment, right? This is something that they definitely had to, you know, put this in the rearview mirror. That's another sort of positive for tech. You put this all together as a tech investor, you know, the bulls continue to sort of win. The bears, they're watching this from hibernation mode and they can't find AI in the spreadsheets.
0: And one last point here. We talked a lot about over the past year, the SaaSpocalypse, this AI disruption of software companies. It doesn't seem as though it's playing out as much right now, and companies like Salesforce are trying to take advantage of it by partnering with companies like Claude and Anthropic. Does that help alleviate the fears and concerns about that SaaSpocalypse?
4: Oh, clearly. And I think Palantir was another huge example of it. That was a fictional narrative. There will be software companies disintermediated, but we continue to think in our, you know, going back to late 90s, it was one of the most head-scratching sell-offs we've seen. Because ultimately, software is going to be the part of the hearts and lungs of the AI revolution.
0: All right. Dan Ives, you're going to stick around. Thank you very much for that. We're going to see you later on during the morning call crew when it assembles. We're going to hear more on Meta's settlement as well when the California Attorney General joins Squawk on the Street in a first on CNBC interview at 10 a.m. Eastern Time. That's Rob Bonta. And then Florida's Attorney General weighs in on a CNBC exclusive on Fast Money at 5:30 p.m. Eastern Time as well. A lot of top law enforcement officers in the states. A lot more to come here on Morning Call, including a cybersecurity stock surge for shares of Okta, plus a pelts problem that has shares of Wendy's sinking ahead of the opening bell. And then later on, Lisa Cook responds to the president's latest attempt to unseat her at the Fed. We've got a very busy hour still ahead when Morning Call returns after this commercial break.

Welcome back to Morning Call. Checking some of the big stock movers of the morning so far. Okta shares jumping around 20% after second quarter results topped estimates as AI threats are leading to a spike in demand for identity security. Okta CEO telling CNBC that the opportunity is still very much in the early stages, though shares up 20%. Urban Outfitters is lower despite reporting second quarter earnings and sales that were in line with expectations, excluding one-time benefits from tariff refunds. Same-store sales led by its Free People brand, which is solid wholesale growth in sales to specialty retailers and department stores, is helping the case there, but Urban Outfitters down 3.5% pre-market. HP is sliding as a drop in PC shipments and margins is overshadowing stronger revenue growth in the company's third quarter. Price increases were not enough to help HP offset rising costs for memory chips. Those shares down 10%. And CrowdStrike is moving higher. Second quarter results beating forecasts, and the company is raising its revenue guidance for the year on continued demand for its cloud-based cybersecurity platform products. CrowdStrike shares up nearly 9% in the pre-market trade. Well, straight ahead on the show, the tiny trend in nuclear getting a big boost from the Pentagon. But first, it's been a solid month for the markets. 8 of the 11 sectors in the S&P 500 are in positive territory for August. Materials is the top performer, up nearly 8%, driven by a surge in precious and critical metals prices like gold, silver, and copper. The biggest gainer in the sector is Newmont, which is up more than 40%. It's on track for its best month since September of 1998, when it soared more than 75%. Newmont Corp, just down about fractionally in the pre-market trade. Morning Call is back.

0: All right, welcome back to Morning Call. A tiny new trend is taking shape around nuclear energy, and it just got a big boost from the U.S. government. The U.S. currently has 94 existing nuclear reactors, with each able to power around 1 million homes. But a lot of companies are looking to shrink down the size of these massive facilities like the ones you're seeing on your screen. Reactors that can fit on the back of a truck, perhaps, and power 500 to 1,000 homes, that's a big deal, or even industrial and government sites. The U.S. Army just yesterday selecting five companies to build these mini reactors at Army bases across the country, including our next guest's company. Tori Sivanandan is the president and COO of Radiant Nuclear. This is an interesting deal because you went through a competitive bidding process, which implies that there are a lot of competitors out there who are trying to do this kind of thing. You were one of the companies selected to provide these small modular nuclear type facilities for an Army base in particular. How big of a deal is a $750 million contract to a company like Radiant?
1: Yeah, I'm very excited to be here to talk about this deal. I'm Tori Sivanandan, President and Chief Operating Officer of Radiant. What do we make? We make 1 megawatt microreactors transportable by land, air, and sea. And yesterday, we were awarded $750 million for 15 reactors. That's almost one-third of the overall Janus project budget. And when I think about it, what is the big deal here? It's that the Army has come out and said, not only do we need nuclear, but we need it in a new way. Not only do, you know, when I think of SMRs, I think of them as a false category. A 5-megawatt reactor might be as big as a Walmart. That's not small. and it's certainly not modular. In the way that Radiant has prepped our product, Kaleidos, which just shipped our development unit to the Idaho National Lab Dome last week, it's that the entire unit can fit on a truck, and a customer needs that. If you think about what it takes for a customer to buy energy, the asset that they're procuring, we can talk a lot about the state of the American energy grid, but you have to keep it really simpler for customers, and that is a reactor in a box.
0: So a reactor in a box is even smaller than some of the concepts that people have been dealing with regard to how to power America's energy future. The U.S. military wants these because they want independent power sources and the availability for access to power at each one of their bases. It could be a continuity issue. It could be a strategic issue. I wonder, though, from your standpoint, this is the beginning of something that could grow bigger. What exactly is the use case for these types of products, and what types of industries would you then move on to target now that you have a military feather in your cap?
1: Yeah, so if we talk about the American grid, it's really the whole use case here. You have generation, transmission, and utilization. And 45% of Americans had one power outage minimum last year. For a business, that can be catastrophic. And the Army is staring this problem straight in the face. And I'm very grateful for Dr. Jeff Waxman and the DIU director, Owen West, for taking a bold and fearless stance on how to solve this problem. And what we're at Radiant, what we do with the reactor is that we solve generation and transmission on the customer site. And for a military base, that can be everything from critical infrastructure. It can be to backup assets, or it can also just be to keeping the lights on in hospitals and the grocery stores, as many American military bases are large municipalities. But the military has energy issues here at the U.S. and also abroad. And this bold leadership and this bold award are really about saying, hey, America knows we need nuclear. It's been a topic of conversation for a while now. But how we need nuclear, that's what's different about what we're doing here.
0: We do this. It's an interesting juxtaposition having you here with us right now on the heels of NVIDIA's earnings report, because much of that nuclear discussion around power has been around powering AI data centers. How exactly does that factor into your future business calculus?
1: Yeah. So what I like to say is Radiant is power in a box. However you can use it is the real use case. So data centers are absolutely a part of our future. However, there's also 70% of the U.S. energy market that aren't related to data center energy use. And that's a fantastic customer that also needs nuclear today. Energy prices continually increase, and it's not for lack of trying. It's that the system itself is broken, and we need to create products, and nuclear will be a part of the solution. Kaleidos, we'll have thousands of them one day, where we're addressing both generation and transmission. And so, be it a data center, Absolutely. Or a grocery store, a hospital. Anyone that needs energy can use a Kalaidos reactor.
0: All right. Tori Sivanandan, thank you so much. At Radiant, the president and COO, we appreciate it, and thanks for joining us.
1: Thank you very much for having me. I'm really excited about the future.
0: All right, let's go. But still on deck for the show here. Reaction to Bill Gates and his dire AI warning and why some CEOs are pushing back on predictions of massive job losses across the global economy. Morning Call continues after this.
2: We have to do a better job. The technology industry, the builders, and have to do a much better job working with the communities to get prepared for this AI infrastructure build out. Taking a step back, this is America's great opportunity. This is an extraordinary opportunity. AI data centers, AI factories are generating so many jobs all across America, hundreds of thousands of jobs. They're improving communities because they're bringing a lot of tax dollars, they're bringing a lot of economy.

0: I'm Dominic Chuin from Morgan Brennan. Welcome back to Morning Call. We're going to start with U.S. equity futures, which are somewhat mixed right now, although just slightly negative for the Dow. The S&P is still up about 29 points implied at the opening bell. The tech-heavier NASDAQ trade up about 330 points. Now, the big stock story of the morning, of course, driving that tech trade, is NVIDIA popping ahead of the opening bell after an initial post-earnings dip. The chipmaker out with its biggest revenue beat in 2 years. It's also guiding a full year out, seeing revenue growing by an estimated 70% next year, even with constrained supply chains, versus estimates calling for a 44% rise. Now, we'll look at some of the other chip names on the back of NVIDIA's results and a report from Politico that the White House is weighing a new round of chip sector tariffs right now broadly to the upside here. Broadcom, Advanced Micro, Samsung, Taiwan Semi, ASML, all up roughly 1% to 2% in trading so far. Checking some of this morning's latest headlines now. Fed Governor Lisa Cook pushing back on President Trump's renewed threat to remove her from the central bank. A lawyer for Cook telling the White House in a five-page letter that allegations of mortgage fraud against her, quote-unquote, remain unfounded and untrue, noting that President Trump and other administration officials, including Treasury Secretary Scott Bessent and Attorney General Todd Blanche, have been accused of similar conduct in the past. NVIDIA has agreed to buy Hugging Face for around $13 billion, according to multiple reports. The apparent deal for the open source AI model hub would give NVIDIA a strong position in that AI space. The deal reported comes with about a month after Hugging Face was hacked by an open AI model that went rogue and broke out of its confines. And shares of Wendy's are sinking following a Reuters report that Nelson Peltz's Trian Fund Management has no current plans to make a bid for the burger chain. The report says that Trian has concerns about Wendy's performance and its current strategic direction. As a result, those Wendy's shares off about 13% in the pre-market trade. Now, we continue to track the fallout from Bill Gates's AI warning while he still sees the promise of AI. Gates is now shifting his tone, saying the tech industry has crossed dangerous thresholds without proper guardrails. Gates highlighting key risks, including mass job losses, an increase in geopolitical and cybersecurity threats, and psychological and educational harms as well. Gates is proposing potential solutions like taxing AI tokens and robots and designating certain jobs as quote-unquote human reserved. Now, speaking on CNBC yesterday, Anthropic CEO Dario Amodei addressed worries about job losses tied to artificial intelligence, specifically on that aforementioned in the show SaaSpocalypse trade.
1: We're not interested in destroying anyone. We think of this as a very positive sum thing, right? That's the way markets work. We're creating new value here. And the question is just, you know, it's not about destroying anyone. It's about how much of these enormous gains go to various people and various companies.
0: All right. Joining me now is XIE, partner at Offline Research and a former engineering leader at both Google and Microsoft. This is an interesting conversation because what we have right now is a scenario where we know that there are issues with AI.

0: deployment, and there is no real plan. We are just trying to push full steam ahead. Is this going to be something that we have to pay more attention to, and will it be enough to start putting more guardrails in place on a more formalized basis?
1: So I think right now, the place that we're at with AI and what Bill Gates was calling out in his letter is that we're at a moment where we have to ask ourselves, are humans more important than the machines that we've created? And if we are, how much more important? What Bill Gates calls out in his letter is that in the next 10 years, there's going to be massive disruptions to employment and to the system through which we exchange value in society. Right now, humans access resources through exchanging their labor for value that they used to pay for things like water, housing, etc. So if we don't have a plan and we continue moving forward at this pace, according to him and his letter, what will end up happening is we'll end up with less jobs than we create and end up in a position where we have no system of value exchange to support those humans actually accessing those resources. So he calls out folks who are already having a hard time having access to those resources are the most vulnerable with these systems. And so moving forward, how do we solve this? We do have to think about regulation in a formal way, the same way we did with cars. We can split that up in three parts. One, how it's built. We understand that if a car is built in a faulty way, the manufacturer is at fault. We should have that for AI as well. So if AI gets out on the market that can be used to become a bioweapon, the manufacturer should have some liability there. We regulate cars in the way that we use them, how we drive. If I speed through a red light, I get a ticket. What happens if someone uses a model to do something bad? Should be the actor's fault. And then the last thing is we intentionally assign liability in cases where responsibility overlaps. So if I run into the back of you, it's my fault in the car accident. So if two models end up hacking a system or messing a transaction up, how do we assign that liability? And if we look at it across all of these domains, medicine, education, finance, et cetera, that he calls out as high risk, taking that approach, we can find a quick way to start implementing guardrails that don't slow down innovation, but allow us to put some human protections in place.
0: Now, that sounds fine and dandy, but you're talking about a closed ecosystem, say like one country. We now have multiple countries, and two in particular in the U.S. and China, who have maybe very different views about how to regulate and develop and at what pace and speed to do this at. If there is any way to make those things, I guess, more of a consensus type decision, that would be great. But we know fully that human nature is not going to be like that, and governments are at odds with each other. So how exactly then do you solve that problem if all of these countries want supremacy on their own?
1: Well, I think the challenge here is not about supremacy in so much as it's about what are the rules that we agree to by which we fight. I mean, technically, we could go around dropping nuclear bombs on each other, but there are rules of engagement that we've agreed to as humanity because we place our value as a species over values of powers of individual collectives or governments. And so we have to make those agreements now. Are we going to allow countries to use AI to develop designer bioweapons? It's been called out already in research papers this year that were published in Frontiers in Microbiology, that AI can be used to accelerate the next pandemic because it can generate multiple viruses simultaneously and release, you know, wave after wave of infection. And so we have to come up and be realistic that, yes, this technology can help us send emails faster. It can also help us create new vaccines for cancer, as we're seeing. It also, we have to address its shadows and the capability that it can be there to be abused. Part of that looks like assigning explicit liability and consequences, not just pointing a finger and saying, hey, Hugging Face, hey, Claude, you hacked Hugging Face. Great headline. No, there needs to be financial liability. And other countries are leading in that way. We see Europe doing it. We can pull from them. Now, in the open source AI race and talking about innovation and regulation balance, China actually has stricter AI laws than the United States and arguably is remaining toe-to-toe with us in the open source race. Now, America is in the AI race. Now, America's not behind in the open source race. We're competing simultaneously, open source and closed source. You see OpenAI releasing Jalapeno and their chip. You have Nemotron releasing NVIDIA releasing models with Nemotron. And so we're competing on both fronts simultaneously, especially with, you know, NVIDIA just purchasing, being rumored to have purchased Hugging Face. And so we're competing on all these fronts simultaneously. China has demonstrated already that there can be certain levels of boundaries along that framework around documenting frontier risk, making sure that you're testing your models and still remaining competitive. And I think we have some lessons to learn.
0: All right. It's a doctoral dissertation for sure. And by the way, we'll save the discussion next time for the use of AI in humanoid robots. That's a whole other fiasco that could be brewing as well. XIE, thank you very much. We appreciate it. We'll see you soon.
1: Cheers.
0: All right. An update now on that tragic story from the Nepal-China border. Officials there now say the death toll from the massive flash floods has climbed to more than 160. More than 1,300 people, including 65 from the United States, are still missing. The U.S. Geological Survey says a glacial collapse is likely the source for the disaster. We will continue to follow the latest developments on that story, but thoughts and prayers to everybody affected by that Nepal-China flood situation. Well, a lot more to come here on Morning Call, including shares of China's Z.AI taking off on the back of its new model, apparently running only on homegrown China chips. We're live in Beijing with a look at what it could mean for the country's efforts to solidify its position in the aforementioned global AI race. Morning Call's back after this.

0: Welcome back to Morning Call, another potential DeepSeek moment for the AI trade. This morning, shares of Chinese AI lab ZAI are surging after it claims its latest model runs on 100% Chinese chips in what is now the latest sign of China's efforts to ramp up homegrown computing capabilities. Our Eunice Yoon joins us now from Beijing with the latest on that story. Eunice.
1: Thanks, Dom. Well, the model is called GLM 5.3 Flash, and this is the very low-cost version of ZAI's flagship AI model. And the claim is that this model only runs on Chinese-made chips. So all the online traffic globally, the company says, is running on 100,000 Chinese chips. And the Chinese company did not say which local chips they're using, but the share prices of some of the local GPU and CPU makers surged today. Hygon was up by 6%, MoreThreads was up by 3%, and analysts say that Huawei's Ascend is also likely in the mix. Now, the claim has sparked a lot of discussion around a term that translates to decoupling from NVIDIA in inference. And people have been speculating, feeling very proud, wondering if China is getting closer and closer to a point when they are able to not only dominate when it comes to inference, but also be able to use Chinese chips when it comes to training. So they're saying there's a term that's, as I said, decoupling from NVIDIA and inference, and another one decoupling from NVIDIA on training. And that's because running a model, Dom, takes a whole lot less computing power than training. And so we're going to probably get more information from ZAI next week when it releases its earnings for the first half of the year on Monday.
0: All right, continuing the AI trend in today's news cycle. Thank you very much, Eunice Yoon, live in Beijing with the latest there. Straight ahead on the show here, the Morning Call crew assembles, teeing up the trading day ahead and fresh momentum for the AI trade on NVIDIA's blockbuster quarter coming up.

0: each other out. And I think that's what really makes this special.
1: All right, welcome back. Time now for your call sheet, where we look at the topics driving the trading day ahead. The crew members assembled today are Dan Ives of Yorkville Ives, Michelle Caruso Cabrera of MCC Global Enterprises, and Steve Grasso of Grasso Global. Michelle and Steve are both CNBC contributors. Now, our first topic for the discussion today has to be NVIDIA, because it's the primary driver in the stock market story per se. We just heard about the decoupling that China is trying to make from NVIDIA, or the kind of thematic that's developing there. We also heard earlier on about this Politico story that the Trump administration is weighing tariffs on certain semiconductor type products. Michelle, I'm going to start with you on this one here. NVIDIA is by far the most important company in the market because of its market cap and its influence. How much do we have to worry about some of the kind of, I guess, siege that's being laid to NVIDIA, because everyone wants to try to chip away at its dominance?
2: So we have news that China is trying to be completely self-reliant when it comes to AI. The United States is trying to do the same. Politico has a story that you reported on earlier that the U.S. administration is considering imposing tariffs on semiconductors coming into the United States. Why? Because they want them produced here. If this is going to be the future use of war, and this is an important element of conducting war and competition, they want it. They want them produced here. So is it going to be costly? Yes, it is. But it can be done. I was part of a delegation for the Council on Foreign Relations that went to the TSMC production facility in Arizona. And it can be done. It's just expensive, and you've got to be committed.
1: There's got to be a strategic tilt. And the U.S. has to change its my kind of mentality, right, to want to do this. And the Trump administration,
2: because it's in the name of national security
1: for the long term, mm-hmm. as well. Steve, you saw the results from NVIDIA. We've heard some of the macro factors at play. Is NVIDIA a stock that deserves to be up 7% this morning? It was relatively flat since the last quarter. And how much more upside do we think it has?
3: Yeah, so the setup was perfect for NVIDIA. The stock had sold off 9 or 10% into the print. And everyone knew the stats that six out of the last eight quarters they had a stellar beats, but then the stock did not perform after the fact. So everyone was hedging their bets against that, hoping the shorts were hoping it would fail again, and we didn't get that. Market always sets up to hurt the most amount of people at the very same time, and that's what we saw, and that's why you see this whiplash back in NVIDIA. But NVIDIA, this is a big week, Dom. Last week we heard from retailers. This week, we hear from the micro economic front, which is NVIDIA. And then we have macro at Jackson Hole. Markets looking for a reason to stay on track and to rally. Obviously, you know, Dan's an expert on this. NVIDIA has a tremendous amount of competition. That competition is scaling. But for now, NVIDIA is still hitting it out of the park.
1: All right. You know, it's funny. One of my old bosses on Wall Street, Dan, back in the day said same thing Steve said. Markets do tend to gravitate towards where the most pain is at some point. Now that we've kind of cleared the decks a little bit with regard to the tech and AI trade, where exactly is the pain right now? Is it the fear of missing out on potential upside, or is the pain going to be, hey, maybe this is enough to sell the news?
4: I think Grasso nailed it in terms of just the narrative. Look, the reality is that it's a Jenga puzzle. And you put it together, think about the hyperscalers. Then what we saw from the memory players, now what you see from the godfather of AI, Jensen, NVIDIA, the demand's accelerating. I mean, we think demand's accelerated 20% even in the last 3 months. So I think the pain, investors are going to feel it. They're on the sidelines. You know, the bears have scared many periods over the last few months. And I think this just shows in the AI party, it started at 9:30 p.m. It's about 11:30 p.m. now. That party goes to 4 a.m. And I think a lot of investors don't want to miss out on that party.
1: Okay. All right. So the after party's going, Michelle.
2: You know, when it comes to investor sentiment, NVIDIA is crucial, right? We all wait every quarter. It's always first, do no harm. The numbers when they first come out, okay, these are good enough so that we don't have a sell-off. And then with the announcement of 70% expectation for revenue increase year over year, I mean, that's the party still going.
4: You're on the dance floor.
2: So this is certainly going to help market sentiment. Certainly no harm.
1: Where is, Dan, for you, for this one, where is going to be the most direct ecosystem effect from NVIDIA? We can talk about other chips. We've been flashing them all show. But are there certain particular areas that will be able to capitalize on this massive forecast for 70% revenue growth in the coming year?
4: I think it's hyperscaler and software. So when you look at hyperscalers from Microsoft, for Alphabet, for Amazon, you think on the software side, relative to Palantir, many of those names, cybersecurity, look at CrowdStrike. This speaks to the second, third, fourth derivative now playing out. Investors are figuring out, skating to where the puck's going. That's what they're going to be focused on, what the next trade is.
1: All right, so those are the factors that play with NVIDIA. But, of course, Jackson Hole is coming up. Tomorrow is the big speech from Kevin Warsh's chair. Steve, how are the markets set up for Warsh? And do we really care that much? Nothing real policy-wise comes from Jackson Hole really ever.
3: Yeah, and the market was set up from Chair Powell to hear just sipping from a fire hose with all the information and all the transparency. And the truth is the market just sort of led the Fed instead of the other way around. And Warsh just wants to trickle that information out and let the market do its own thing versus the Fed leading them there. Because truth is all that information just backs the Fed in a corner. You can't raise rates. You can't cut rates if the market already knows and has led you around by your head about where the market should be. So I think it just becomes more valuable information. But the market is going to put rates in the background. We're at all-time highs. Semiconductors are performing. Tech is performing. The market is performing.
1: Michelle, what do you think Fed Chair Kevin Warsh needs to do and or wants to do at Jackson Hole?
2: Well, first, in a new sense, this is the first time we're going to hear from him since Bessent intervened in the curve, right? Does he say anything about that? Does he look past that? I mean, that's a big mystery at this point. The theme of the conference is financial innovation. You could, in theory, argue that all the money being raised by all the hyperscalers has crowded out the U.S. government when it comes to raising money. I mean, do these two stories converge? Now, that's me speculating. Does he say anything about that? Other people have speculated as well, but they have been sucking up a lot of demand within fixed income.
1: Is it going to be a problem, Dan, all the issuance raised for debt for these hyperscalers?
4: I think, as Michelle, she always does, she puts it together, because I think that's the reality when it comes to tech. Because, look, 20% of the data center and the CapEx build-out is going to be debt-driven, and that speaks to right now this, it's a tug of war that you're seeing play out, all eyes on Jackson Hole. But I just continue to think the tech trade, this is not stopping it.
1: All right. A lot more to go here, but we've run out of time. Steve Grasso, Michelle Caruso Cabrera, Dan Ives, thank you very much for being part of the crew today. We appreciate it, guys. All right. Well, markets are bid, especially in the tech side of things. Keep an eye on that NASDAQ trade up 300 points applied at the bell. Squawk Box starts right now.
5: Good morning. Well, now we know one of the things we were watching for the week, NVIDIA delivered shares jumping on earnings. Yeah, bellwether says it's unable to keep up with customer demand. It's such an important report that Christina Parks Nevelis is in Becky's chair this morning. That's just how big this is. We're going to get to her in just a second. The Trump administration reportedly weighing new tariffs, this time on semiconductors. And Meta asking its fellow social media giants to join it in setting up new protections for kids. Right after Meta agreed to pay billions of dollars to settle a high-profile tech addiction case. But they want everyone to help. It's Thursday, August 27th, 2026. Squawk Box begins right now.

0: Good morning. Welcome to Squawk Box right here on CNBC. We're live at the NASDAQ market site in Times Square. I'm Andrew Ross Sorkin along with Joe Kernan. Becky is off today, but it's a big news day, so we have somebody very special sitting in her chair. We'll get to that
1: in just a moment.
0: We're going to wait for the proper introduction. Let's just show you U.S. equities.
2: It's quite a buildup, though.
0: Dow up about 50, or Dow, I should say, off about 50 points. NASDAQ up about 300 points. The S&P 500 up about 23 points. The energy complex, which, of course, we've been keying off of, besides this NVIDIA story in a very big way, crude WTI up now, back up at about 82. Remember, we had gone down a little under...
1: overnight, too.
0: Under 80, briefly. Treasury yields right now, let's show you that. 10-year note sitting just about 4.6, the 2-year at 4.2.
1: I mean, like
0: now.
1: Hours ago.
0: Now you can go for it.
1: I will. Well, in a second. Hours ago, crude was back. It looked like that. I don't know what happened. It did jump recently. I don't know if there's any news, but... one of the key reports of the week, morning, month, year, it's in the books. And Christina Partsinevelis, which we already talked about, joins us with more on NVIDIA's quarter. And Christina, just as an intro, stock's up to 200 and change. I guess I didn't do the math yesterday on an analyst we had. He had a $400 price target. It's a $5 trillion company at 200. Does that equate to $10 trillion?
3: It could eventually, and that's, you're even seeing more of the re-rating. And Wedbush, for example, they also raised theirs to 400.
1: What? 400.
3: Yeah, so perhaps that's going to
1: be... So there will be a $10 trillion.
3: But that's why we're seeing the stock up at 7%, because the re-rate from a lot of these analysts, they're going to be increasing all of their estimates because now they realize they're wrong. And why am I saying that? The worry hanging over NVIDIA all year is that its biggest customers are turning into competitors. Amazon, Google, Microsoft, Meta, all designing their own chips to lean on NVIDIA less. But on the call, CEO Jensen Huang's answer was, in effect, let them, because those four are only half of NVIDIA's business now. The other half is everyone else, AI startups, enterprises, governments, smaller clouds, sovereign, and it's growing faster, up 138% last quarter, year over year, versus 102% for the big four. Jensen Huang said those customers want the whole NVIDIA system and aren't just building their own chips like the hyperscalers. And even the hyperscaler with the most reason to pull away leaned in. Amazon will deploy another 2 million GPUs this quarter. Plus, Jensen Huang told Mad Money, Jim Cramer last night, millions of NVIDIA new Vera CPUs. It wasn't all clean, of course. You nitpicked certain things. Margins guided lower before price hikes pulled them back up. Receivables climbed. I know on X there's a lot of complaints about that. And then the AI labs NVIDIA is financing will be about a quarter of next year's business. The concentration that worries bears. NVIDIA says the risk is, quote, limited, and that those one-time AI lab investments won't repeat once the companies go public, freeing up more cash next year for buybacks. Listen in.
4: This last quarter bought back 60%, and we're going to increase that going forward. So I think we feel the same way. Buying back NVIDIA stock is a tremendous opportunity for us.
3: So the concerns are real, but none of it dented the story that matters. Demand NVIDIA still can't fully meet from a customer base that keeps getting wider and diversifying away from the hyperscalers.
1: I mean, when the results of companies grow into the market cap that seemed high because it was anticipating such amazing things. When you, what, $96 billion in revenue in the quarter?
3: For the quarter.
1: Is that like that's a billion a day, basically?
3: Yeah, basically. And the concern, too, is that if you were to nitpick, the stock initially dropped because the guide was 108. So buy-side numbers are becoming increasingly important for a lot of these tech earnings. And the buy-side number was 109, I should say, so $1 billion off. And then the gross margins are starting to taper off, which is kind of what we knew. But immediately on the earnings call, you had the CFO say that it's going to taper and then come back up with price hikes, which are happening in Q1, something that was reported just a few days ago, 15 to 17% price hikes. The thing that I took away, too, from there is that even NVIDIA, the most important tech company out there, wasn't prepared for how expensive memory costs are going to be. They even said paraphrasing, they were caught off guard by that. And so they're passing it on to consumers. So, again, this is going to be a major issue, just, you know, inflationary with all of tech firms. Like, how much of it is going to continue to pass on to consumers in the next several quarters?
1: But the law of large numbers, that's what I was getting at, with $10 trillion. But it is what it is. I mean, it's not overvalued where it is right now relative to other companies.
3: It said the five-year average for the forward P, if you're going to use that metric, is lower. It was yesterday, it was, you know, below 20 times, lower than Marvell in the 50s, AMD in the 40s, et cetera. Even just the stock performance, it was up, going into the print, up 13% year to date. The stock's over 70%. Everybody's complaining. NVIDIA, you know, the heart of everything. They're providing the whole stack all the way up to the frontier model, and that yet it is undervalued. So what we're seeing this morning, the 7% hike, really has to do more with a lot of the analysts realizing their model was maybe a little wrong because they didn't anticipate NVIDIA providing that 70% growth for 2028. They've never actually guided like that. And so that's why you're seeing a lot of these estimates change and adding to the drive this morning.
1: I had one accounting course, but I understand margin. So if you do $96 billion in revenue, you don't want your expenses eating away at that. So what?
3: So price hikes play a big. So that's.
1: But you said margins fell what, from 15 to 14? No, from what? From 74? From what?
3: 75. So it was 75 last quarter. To the street was hoping for 74.7, not the whisper number, and it dropped to 74%.
1: Oh no.
3: I know. So it's context, right?
1: Yeah.
3: People could say, well, Christina, what are you even pitting? Why are you complaining about that?
1: No, but that's
3: I'm just looking at the numbers
1: people
3: of what the buy side was expecting 74 points.
1: So you apply that to $96 billion and you start to see how profitable it is.
3: But you also see the law of large numbers at work with NVIDIA. Yeah. You also see the expectations where people are constantly trying to seek out additional gains elsewhere, which is why NVIDIA has actually, for the last year or so, been used as a funding source to fund other bids, right? To fund other companies where there's a greater upside, because nobody could figure out what is the next catalyst for NVIDIA shares. So today we got that when they provided that 70% increase in revenue for next year, fiscal 2028, something they've never done before. And so that's what took the street off guard.
1: But it almost defines the term bellwether, because even in 1999, was there a single company where you could look at its fortunes and decide whether the internet was going to be as big as it is or transformational? I mean, if NVIDIA does well, you can say the AI trade is intact, can't you?
3: So I'll take it from a positive, yes, but then the negative will be, well, but NVIDIA's, you know, working so hard at vendor financing, you know, trying to get all of these smaller AI frontier smaller labs.
1: Is there any notion that it's smoke and mirrors? I mean, it's not.
0: It's smoke and mirrors at all. But I do think there's going to be a question at some point along the way that.
1: Well, you've talked about it yesterday, whether it's an asset class. So it's not vendor.
0: Well, I think there's going to be the asset class question, and there's also going to be the commoditization question of the LLMs and whether the LLMs themselves are going to be making enough money to make
1: return on what they've spent.
0: Whereas right this minute, there's no question they're all spending the money, and it's real money.
3: And it's money that's being helped by getting, like with NVIDIA's help, credit wrapping.
0: But the question is going to be, if one day we wake up in a couple of years from now and people say, you know, this is helpful, but it's not that helpful. Or just all of the models ultimately converge at being so similar, people pick one or two. It just, that's where things get. Or the technology, there's a technological breakthrough on the software side that makes it much more efficient to run these models. That's the other thing that could happen.
3: And so NVIDIA has a foothold in there with CUDA and all, and not only CUDA, just all the other offerings to developer platforms.
1: We really need the use case of AI to expand to where it's really helpful in all regards. Unfortunately, every human on the planet won't be necessary anymore. And I think that's what.
3: You want to end on that positive note?
1: No, I'm just saying it really looks like everything will be different. But I just don't see.
3: Those are the words that you never want to say, right?
1: Different this time. Yeah, it looks like the way we do things for the payoff to be as big as it needs to be for all the money we're investing, it just seems like a lot of humans are going to get displaced. It seems like we're not needed for any. We certainly didn't need calculus in high school once the HP
3: came.
1: It was. Did you revolve little spheres and stuff to find the volume? Did you do integral calculus?
3: I carried my protractor with me, absolutely.
1: And your protractor. Wow, that's a lie. You're too young for that. Protractor, not slide rule. You never use the slide rule. I use the slide rule.
3: I use my abacus, too, if you really want to go there.
1: Okay, all right. You should have said you use an abacus. us. That would
0: Thank
1: funny.
0: You.
1: It was well worth you making the trip. That was and getting up. What time was
3: it? It was tough.
1: You got anything else going on?
3: The moves are going on, so they don't want me to keep. I'm coming back in here until 6 o'clock.
1: Oh, you are. But anything else going on in your life?
3: The baby.
1: All right,
3: now you can talk about it.
1: Yeah, right.
3: Actually say that in front of a woman, right?
1: Yeah.
3: You're like a little baby.
1: Well, you're glowing and beautiful and everything else. But we're safe, right? I don't need.
3: You're safe for now.
1: Okay.
0: Coming up. I don't know if you're safe. Nobody's safe here. Coming up, what NVIDIA's latest results mean for the broader market and what investors are hoping to hear when Fed Chairman Kevin Warsh speaks from Jackson Hole tomorrow. First, as we head to a break, check out shares of AT&T. Stock falling after fiscal third quarter earnings showed declining PC shipments and margins. We'll talk about that a little later as well. Don't go anywhere. Squawk Box coming right back.

0: The White House reportedly considering a new round of tariffs on computer chips, a political report now saying that the Trump administration is looking at expanding the number of tech products subject to tariffs. That includes laptops and data center services as servers as well. And Commerce Secretary Howard Lutnick is said to be in favor of giving foreign countries relief from the tariffs if they decide to invest more in U.S. production. The White House telling Politico, quote, reshoring semiconductor manufacturing is a top priority for President Trump.
1: That's an interesting one.
0: Do you let foreign companies off the hook if they invest is that the quid pro quo?
1: And when you were reading it, I was thinking, you know, I don't know how Lutnick, he's kind of somewhat of a free market guy. All these guys that are in the Trump administration have modified or evolved in certain ways to make sure they can stay in the administration, don't you think? We have a guy running things, and you might have your own opinions on how to do things, but you better find a way for your ideas to start.
0: Well, you said
1: at least
0: kind of a free market person. This is not kind of a free market anything.
1: I'm saying he is. Are you with me? So yes. For him to be able to be on board and say, well, we'll do it if we do it this way, he's modifying and evolving in a way that the president could say, okay, Lutnick's all right.
0: Right.
1: But he's trying to, you know, and I said, I think a lot of people in the administration, there's a guy running it, and he may want to do things differently than you would on your own, but, you know, you better figure out a way to at least make it sound like you agree with what the president wants to do. Let's look at the futures right now, which the NASDAQ, obviously the highlight. Joining us now, Sebastian Page, co-head of Global Investments and Chief Investment Officer at T. Rowe Price, where I don't think you always did. When did this happen? You got this promotion where you're now in chart $1.8 trillion. So you used to sleep a lot better, didn't you? When did this happen?
2: Joe, there's a massive team, massive platform. We have 300 strategies. I'm more of a coach here. But
1: you
2: yeah,
1: got
2: it's
1: a promotion.
2: To
1: you got a promotion. Then you get a promotion. Aren't you co-head now? And you got one. Don't worry about it. I'm not trying to make you nervous about the $1.8 trillion. So you're not. You're not that at this point. I'll just summarize. There are inflation worries. There's worries about the long bond. There's all kinds of things out there. But if there were a dip in stocks, you probably would use it to buy at this point. Why? Because of the AI trade is still strong. Has that got something to do with it?
2: That's a huge factor, Joe. And in our asset allocation committee, we talked about buying the dip. It's not a hard pre-commitment, but we're setting it up so that we agree that if markets fall by a certain amount, 10%, 15%, we would buy this much. We would re-vote at the time, but it just creates a little bit of a pre-commitment. We're also overweight stocks right now, not by a lot, but slightly overweight stocks. Yes, Joe, the AI revolution is huge. We're still looking at $3 trillion of spending for the next 3 years. But you tick other boxes for risk assets as well. Unbelievable earnings growth. The expectation was we'd grow at 19% year over year for this quarter, and it came out at 30%, 50% if you remove the adjustment, if you add the special Amazon and Alphabet components. So you have huge earnings growth. Sentiment, you know, it feels frothy. It's not really. We have a composite indicator of sentiment and positioning, and it's kind of right down the middle. And the valuations, look, some measures will show markets are really expensive, especially the more old school measures. But if you look at the price earnings ratio forward 12 months, it's about its average for the last 5 years. So sentiment's okay, earnings good, valuations aren't out of this world, given that we're in an AI revolution. Earnings continue to grow. NVIDIA's pretty exciting, right? They announced they think they're going to grow revenues another 70%, and the street thought it would be 46. So we're in a pretty good situation. I would think that if markets get nervous with something like a rate shock or a geopolitical shock, it would be a pretty good buying opportunity for stocks.
1: And you have some interesting ideas about the bond market. I thought one thing that you pointed out I thought was fascinating was that the 10-year and the yield is like 80 or 90% correlated to oil. So we can understand exactly why that moves around when it goes up, when it goes down. But the 30-year is not. The 30-year is starting to look at $40 trillion and wonder long-term whether that's – can you believe whether we're wondering whether it could be a problem? But they're really moving on different things, in your view?
2: Now, they are pretty correlated. Look, figuring out why long rates are rising is not that easy. You can boil it down to narratives, but you do have an inflation component. You have a growth component. You do, Joe, have a deficit component. Like, we pay $1 trillion in interest on the debt. You do have the fact that other countries are seeing rising rates as well, and it's a global market. And then you have this wonky term called a term premium, which we all think we understand. But when you start digging into it, it's very technical. There's a story of a journalist who sent a request to 10 Wall Street analysts for their definition of the term premium, and she received 10 different definitions. My point is, you have all these factors driving the long end, and the narrative has been it's not inflation because the break-evens, if you look at other parts of the market, aren't showing that the market's worried about inflation. But then you look at the last 30 days and oil's been trading in tandem with the 10-year. To your question specifically, the 30-year, I do think there is a component here of fiscal. And I do think that is an important component. And you've seen the Treasury intervene. Now we get into Jackson Hole. It'll be very interesting. And the number one thing I want to see or hear about from Warsh is what he's going to say about long rates.
1: Inflation, the core at 3.5 is different than what you're seeing indicated by some other indicators. So is it too high right now, or are there indications it's going to come down, or is there something wrong with the measurement which shows expectations that we get to 2% eventually?
2: Yeah, look, the one-year break-evens, again, this is a measure of market prices-derived
1: right,
2: inflation. 2%. They're showing like 2%. So I think there's something that's a little broken in terms of expectations that are being priced in. We are actually still protecting our portfolios for inflation, which means we have less bonds, more cash, more metals stocks, more mining stocks, more real return bonds like TIPS. And so, you know, we're even hedging a little bit of our equity exposure because we think treasuries won't be necessarily the hedge if we get an inflation or rate shock. So we're worried about this. It's like a point of tension in the markets. Look at the 2-year yield at 4.2% and the Fed fund at 3.75. That shows tension between where the market thinks the Fed funds should be or should be going and where they are. So there's pressure here. And Joe, the big thing that I think the market's underestimating is some of the lagged effect from continuously higher energy prices, transportation prices, freight, insurance, fertilizer. All these things take a little bit of time to build in the inflation numbers. The market might be underestimating this. And the Hormuz war, the war in the Middle East could keep going. So we continue to see the risks in inflation, Joe.
1: Okay. I mean, you wanted this promotion, I assume. I mean, think if you went home and told a wife, I didn't get it. I'm not co-head of global. That would have been bad. So just embrace it. Embrace it. Although there's a lot of responsibility. $1.8 trillion, 300 different strategies you're now overseeing. I'm surprised you had time to come on, but we appreciate it. Thank you, Sebastian.
2: Thank you, Joe.
1: Okay, we'll see.
0: Coming up, Meta calling on TikTok and YouTube to voluntarily set up new safeguards for kids. That's coming up right after Meta itself agreed to new child protections and paid billions of dollars to settle a court case. We're going to bring you the details and some pretty interesting implications that maybe folks aren't thinking about just yet.

0: Book. Go to cnbc.com/KramerBook.
1: In the wake of its multi-billion-dollar social media addiction trial settlement, Meta now putting pressure on other companies to add restrictions for children. Facebook parent publishing a letter in several national newspapers today calling on TikTok and YouTube to impose new security measures like a 2-hour time limit and no notifications, no notifications during school hours. The ad says all platforms should empower parents and support teens in these ways because we know that when teens are restricted on one app, they simply move to another. Now, as part of the settlement, Meta is going to pay $12.7 billion. By the way, I believe that's over 10 years. It's part of its settlement with a group of attorney generals suing for allegedly designing its products to be addictive to children. But then there's this another $5 billion, which is contingent on whether Snapchat, TikTok and YouTube add similar restrictions to Meta's. And you don't want to miss California Attorney General Rob Bonta in a first on CNBC interview on Squawk on the Street at 10 a.m. Eastern time. But the most interesting part about this settlement, I think, when you understand the economics of Meta's business, which are very different than the others. They've agreed to a 2-hour restriction for teens. I believe that the average teen is only spending something like an hour on Meta's platforms. They are not the number one platform for teenagers.
2: That's pretty smart.
1: The number one platform for teenagers is TikTok and YouTube, YouTube Shorts in particular. So if you could manage to force TikTok and YouTube to actually restrict users to go under 2 hours, or in certain cases, I believe the way the settlement set up,
2: an hour,
1: you would materially hurt their business. And knowing what that ad just said, which is what happens when there's a restriction, you just go to another platform.
2: Yeah.
1: You go to another platform. So if you can't spend more time on YouTube or TikTok, where might you go? If you hadn't gone there a lot before, you might go to Meta. So there's sort of a game theory of this settlement that I'm not sure is being fully appreciated in the marketplace in terms of the sort of thought process of what's going on here.
2: What you just described might be cheap for $17 billion.
1: And by the way, I think the stock market
2: In a competitive way.
1: Yes. No, no. What I'm trying to suggest to you is this
2: there's settlement a method to the madness here.
1: Unto itself. You know, there's a lot of headlines about the settlement.
2: Yeah, but you can be very, you can do a lot of virtue signaling while you're doing this.
1: Yeah,
2: and it still can be really good for your company. I think
1: that's what I'm trying to.
2: That's why you hire smart people, Dina, people like that.
1: Yeah.
2: Coming up, NVIDIA will reportedly buy AI platform Hugging Face. Now that story after a break, plus newly released details on OpenAI's hack of Hugging Face last month. But first, as we head to break, here's a look at yesterday's S&P 500 winners and losers.

0: and law enforcement only at GovX.com.
1: NVIDIA will, in addition to everything else we've been talking about, will reportedly buy open source AI platform Hugging Face for $129 billion. A report in The Information says that deal talks began after Hugging Face received acquisition interest from another suitor. Hugging Face and NVIDIA didn't immediately respond to a request for comment. If completed, the deal would put one of the most widely used platforms for sharing and working with open source AI models under NVIDIA's umbrella.
2: Okay. Meanwhile, we're learning a lot more about OpenAI's breach of Hugging Face last month. An independent investigation said about 700 AI agents created by OpenAI attacked Hugging Face in coordination with each other. Not one agent has, as has been previously reported. Now, additionally, in all of this, OpenAI saying that the agents attempted to cheat on tests by hacking parts of OpenAI's own systems. Both reports said that AI models tried to cover up records of their own misconduct, which gets at the sort of very underlying issues of, and anxiety that folks have about all this. Part of it is what the models do, and part of it is either how hard it was to identify what was happening or the fact that it sounded like they weren't trying and how hard they were trying. So a couple of issues that I think folks are trying to sort out right now. Coming up, the latest out of Iran, that country's Revolutionary Guard accusing the U.S. now of obstructing a Strait of Hormuz deal with Oman. And a reminder, you get the best of Squawk Box in our daily podcast. You can follow Squawk Pod on your favorite podcast app and listen anytime. We'll come right back.

0: President Trump saying all mines have been removed from the Strait of Hormuz. However, a Bloomberg report says that U.S. allies have warned that mines remain in the waterway. Join us right now to talk about the latest in the war is Peter Alexander, Z-Man Advisors founder and managing director. Good morning to you. You're our China expert. So let's talk China. Let's talk about what Bessent said earlier in the week. Let's talk about what kind of economic pressure can ultimately be put on Iran and whether you think China politically is prepared to do that.
1: Well, it all depends on what Secretary Bessent is prepared to do, actually. But one thing I can tell you that is from the comments that Secretary Bessent made the other day, there was one very unintentional outcome, and that was he turbocharged global adoption for the Chinese currency, for the renminbi. Because what absolutely took place was a demonstration, and I think this was relatively known by everybody, that usage of the U.S. dollars, usage of the rail system, the New York correspondent banks, SWIFT, you name it, is now very conditional. It's conditioned on whatever the Treasury Department determines it needs to do. And if you do not abide by whatever Treasury says needs to be done, then you are at risk. So this is something that China has been preparing for over a decade. And I would implore both yourselves and all of your audience to start looking into this China Interbank Payment System, so-called SIPS, which was introduced back in 2015 and somewhat unironically was the outcome of the Obama administration when it first went and cut the first Chinese bank from the SWIFT network back in 2012. So what I can guarantee you is if, in fact, Secretary Bessent does move on Chinese banks, there will be repercussions. And we can just go back to Liberation Day. And China does have an enormous amount of leverage even to this very day.
0: And that, but that, Peter, that's the point. You're on one end, you're saying, well, how far does the administration and the Treasury Department in the U.S. go? And I think part of what I'm trying to understand is how far does China go? And does that prevent the Treasury Department from going as far as it has suggested it plans to?
1: I think that's the ultimate what I find confounding, because what are the options here? Either Secretary Bessent follows through. I mean, I don't think it is open to debate that the biggest commercial partner with Iran is China, whether it's buying their oil or providing support in other ways. And that is done through a series of different architectures that go outside the U.S. dollar system. So the only approach would be for the Treasury Department to move on either Chinese banks directly or indirectly. And that would then cause the, you know, so basically the wrath of Beijing, and God knows what approach that they would take. Or they don't at Treasury follow through and they don't target Chinese banks. And all of this looks as though it was a complete bluff, which further, I think, erodes the whatever future threats that may come out of the Treasury Department. But I cannot stress enough, the real outcome here is that Beijing planned for this. It's been in process for the longest of time. So even if Treasury were to move.
0: But therefore, Peter, how are you handicapping this? Because you heard what I heard from the Treasury Secretary. Right. I watched the press conference. You watched the press conference. Everybody in China watched the press conference. And I think we're all trying to handicap. Because it sounds like either you're saying either it's a bluff and he's not going to do it, or you're suggesting he's going to do it and something pretty crazy in terms of a tariff war or something worse is going to happen afterwards. Right. And I'm trying to understand from your perspective which one you'd handicap is more likely.
1: I would handicap that it would be technically, if we put it into these two buckets, it would be a bluff. But what I suspect, and I think most people would also agree with this, that is taking place right now is some form of behind the scenes conversations in which Beijing would be able to maybe bar back in certain areas. But quite frankly, Beijing is emboldened. They feel very confident that with regard to this very important geopolitical relationship.
0: Oh, Peter, I think we've lost your audio there. I think we're going to end it there. We'll have Peter back. He's, of course, so smart on all things China. And, of course, we're all trying to figure out what the response from China would very well be.
2: Well, still to come, we do have an interview with former Fed Governor Stephen Miron, ahead of Fed Chairman Kevin Warsh's highly anticipated speech in Jackson Hole. Tomorrow, first, though, the AccuWeather forecast with meteorologist Bernie Rain.
3: Some stormy weather along the East Coast today in the Northeast Mid-Atlantic. Spotty shower too this morning, then a couple of drenching thunderstorms this afternoon. New York City, Philadelphia, Washington, D.C. Travel delays, Raleigh, Atlanta, Tampa, Miami. Hot from Texas toward the Southwest. Beautiful day in Seattle. Traveling, you're going to have delays. Minor delays in Atlanta. Expect major delays in Philadelphia, Washington, D.C., and New York City. 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
1: We were watching the shares of Revolution Medicines after the FDA approved the company's pancreatic cancer drug. The drug was shown to double the survival rate of patients with an advanced form of the disease. The once-daily pill was approved for metastatic pancreatic cancer in people who have received prior treatment or can't receive combination chemotherapy, and it gained approval under a newly expedited FDA review process. Revolution pricing the drug in the U.S. at just less than $40,000 for a 30-day supply, with assistance available for some patients. It works in a mechanism that that companies have been and research have been trying to attack for a while, and this is finally seeing some progress. And you hear about it, Andrew. Median survival goes from 7.5 months to like 14 months. An additional 7 months with family members or however you want to view it is amazing for guys like Ben Sass, who's on this drug. But it shows efficacy in causing the tumor either that have spread to not get worse or to actually shrink. And whenever you show any type of you know, anything to work on pancreatic cancer in any way is really exciting, and we haven't had anything like it. Also, the mechanism that we're talking about, other solid tumors, it seems to be involved in some of those as well. So it's actually a pretty big deal. And when the data was presented, I think there was a standing ovation in the crowd, because it's just, you know, pancreatic cancer is maybe, you know, it just sounds like a terrible diagnosis. I think only 13% of people survive 5 years. I was surprised it was even that many people can survive for 5 years after a diagnosis. So that's good.
2: It's pretty
1: before
2: good.
1: AI.
2: Before AI. Coming up, the CEO of Chase Travel is going to join us on the latest trends and where card members are putting their dollars and points ahead of Labor Day holiday. We're going to get into all of it after this.
3: As America celebrates its 250th anniversary, CNBC spotlights the companies that rose with the nation and continue to shape its future.
4: I think America is incredible. It's this combination of innovation, optimism, capital formation, and talent. I'm Yixian Hung, President and CEO of State Street Investment Management. State Street Investment Management is one of the largest asset managers in the world. I'm incredibly proud to be a part of State Street. This is a company that has a history that is more than 230 years old. When I think about the history of State Street, it very much mirrors the many chapters of America's economic history. We rose through the industrial growth, the rise of the public markets, globalization trends, and today's modern investing environment. I'm a daughter of immigrants and a first-generation American, and my parents came to this country with the belief that education, hard work, and opportunity would create a better future for their children. And it is that belief that has really shaped my entire life. So when I think about the American promise, it's not so much that success is guaranteed, but that opportunities exist, and that your starting point doesn't necessarily determine your ultimate destination. This is a country where people believe that tomorrow can be better than today, where people are willing to take risks, solve big problems, and invest. And you couple that with one of the deepest and most dynamic capital markets in the world, where you have transparency, rule of law. Altogether, I think this is what makes our environment here, our financial markets, so exciting.

0: the public ticker for private tech.
1: Join us now to talk travel trends and the state of the consumer as we approach Labor Day weekend and the chance for Americans to squeeze in one last summer trip. Chase Trevel, CEO Jason Wynn. I think the most notable thing, Jason, and it's good to see you, and we should point out that you do this. You're the travel booking platform for Chase card members. So you've got, you know, a pretty good sampling of what's going on. Prices are up, but so is travel in demand.
2: Yeah, that's absolutely right. And thanks for, of course, having me on the show. To your point, we have millions of customers coming through the Chase Travel platform. So we've got real insight into the American consumer. And prices have been up all year, but the consumer's been remarkably resilient in spite of the price. For Labor Day alone, we're up 17% in bookings, and that's with prices that are pretty high. I mean, the average hotel rate is over 500. The average air rate is over 1,000, which is near double digit for both of those compared to the year prior. As we look at it, some of the interesting trends we're looking at is we hear a lot about the K-shaped economy and the fact that the upper end is kind of carrying the load these days, with the lower and middle income classes, you know, kind of softening. But the reality is we're not seeing that within the travel data. In fact, internally, we've started to call it the E-shaped economy, because each one of the income brackets is performing almost equally well to each other.
1: So we got the K-shaped economy. We got the Scott Bessent C-shaped economy. So that's a new one. So we got the E-shaped economy. We got 23 more letters we can use. I'm not sure whether we're going to use them all. So you point out the affluent traveler is... prices are up. They're going to find a way either or. And how does the bottom part of the E, how do the people that have affordability issues, how do they manage to keep flying?
2: Well, I think it's a matter of just reallocating the budget. And we see the generational kind of breakdown. You see a lot of the Gen Zs, you know, in that lower income bracket. They're taking, you know, shorter trips, maybe more frequent trips, but a little bit more cost conscious than others. I think the, you know, interesting point is no matter the income bracket, everyone's looking for value, trying to get the most out of a buck. And for us at Chase Travel, we've certainly focused on a couple of things. We've launched something called Price Match Guarantee, where if you find a lower hotel rate somewhere else, we'll match that. We also launched Points Boost, which I know Brian Kelly of the Points Guy talked about on this show, where we change the redemption ratio so your point can go up to twice as far for a particular set of inventory. So, you know, certainly the customer's looking for bargains out there, but they're not willing to sacrifice the trip at this point.
1: So how much are fares up at on average year over year, the average fare? And then how does it compare to how much jet fuel is up? I mean, are they making more money? They're doing better, aren't they, the airlines?
2: Well, I mean, you know, the prices are up over 20% from where they were last year. With fuel being where it was, I think the airlines still have a deficit. They're hoping that, you know, this premium that they're putting on their airfare allows them to make up for some of that. And in fact, I think Scott Kirby talked about he's expecting in Q4, United will recoup all of the additional fuel expense that they had. But the reality is that, you know, fuel is still having a big impact on their bottom line. And I don't anticipate that even if the fuel price comes down, that you're going to see much change in fares going into 27.
1: The U.S. Open matters, I guess. Labor Day is always big.
2: Yeah, Labor Day is always a big surge for us. New York is our top destination this year. I think you mentioned the U.S. Open, but you also had the Knicks run. We saw a bit of a surge there with folks wanting to come experience New York during the playoffs. The World Cup was a great win for us as we saw more and more, you know, consumers want to go out and experience that. So, you know, the top destinations tend to be the same these days, but a couple smaller ones are coming into the picture. In particular, internationally, we see Banff, Canada, Lisbon, Edinburgh as three new markets that weren't in our top 20 that now are.
3: Jason, can we just talk, trying to be like a points ninja, because you know I'm a news you can use junkie on this stuff, and I love a deal. I love a deal. So here's my question. When you travel using one of the Chase Sapphire cards or the other things, people do a host of things. Some people just go buy the airplane ticket on their card on a website independently of your site or something else. Others go do it through Chase Travel. I sometimes do that myself, but then oftentimes find that the fee for the plane ticket is actually higher than the plane ticket that I get on the website. And then the last piece is using points themselves, whether you're really better off just trying to transfer them out of the network onto one of the airlines, where I think you typically get a better deal than trying to use the points on your own website. What do you think?
2: Well, I think there's a little bit of misconception here. First of all, we have some great, you know, point transfer partners and make that available to our card holders as part of the value proposition of the card. I mean, I'm biased, but I would argue that the value proposition of booking through Chase Travel or the other card-related travel platforms is the best bang for the buck. That is where you're going to get the most value. If you're paying with cash, you know, for us, our Chase Sapphire Reserve customers get 8x. So they're buying their trip, but they're also earning towards their next trip. We have things like Points Boost, as I mentioned. And so I think there's, you know, real value in there. Pricing is dynamic, right? And so we're always working and making sure that we're looking at all other channels and making sure we're working with our suppliers to remain competitive. But that's an ongoing, you know, thing that we have to keep focused on.
1: Okay. All right. We got to go. Jason, appreciate it. Thank you.
2: Hey, really appreciate it. Thanks.
1: Okay.
3: It's 7 a.m. on the East Coast, just a little after right now. You're watching Squawk Box on CNBC. I'm Andrew Ross Sorkin along with Joe Kernan. Among today's top stories, the biggie, NVIDIA shares, they are jumping on what has turned out to be a blowout quarterly result, stronger revenue guidance. NVIDIA also reportedly buying AI platform Hugging Face. $12.9 billion is the price tag. We're going to speak with an analyst later this hour about it. And CIA Director John Ratcliffe's surprise trip to Moscow was reportedly to warn Russia not to attack NATO countries. That's according to the Wall Street Journal. U.S. officials are concerned Russia could launch an assault ranging from a cyber attack to a small-scale land incursion, likely on a Baltic nation. And hundreds are dead and missing after a devastating flash flood along the border between Nepal and China's Tibet region. Video showing bridges and buildings being swept away with people running for their lives. 500 foreigners from 32 countries are still unaccounted for, including 65 in the United States.
1: And if you were watching yesterday, that's exactly what Nicholas Ambassador Burns told us, former Ambassador Nick Burns, on the show. Said, I don't know how these guys know things. I guess they got friends that when you've been in the diplomatic corps for that long, but that's exactly what he said when we asked him. Checking the futures. You can see that the Dow is off a little bit. The NASDAQ up almost 300 points. It was earlier. Treasuries, I'm going to talk to former Fed Governor Myron later, but we've got the big war speech tomorrow at 466 right now on the 10-year. Energy prices had been down around 80. They spiked a little bit, but at this point, 82.40. Let's get to Dom Chu with a look at this morning's pre-market movers. Hey, Dom.
4: Hey, good morning, Joe. Good morning, Andrew. We're going to check on some of the chip makers following those strong results that Andrew mentioned from NVIDIA last night. They're higher across the board, pretty much as NVIDIA reassured investors that AI demand remains strong. Among the top performers are shares of Micron, Marvell Technology, Arm Holdings, all up roughly around 4.5%. Intel and Broadcom are up roughly 2-3%. So the chip complex, broadly speaking, catching the coattails of that NVIDIA earnings result. Now let's turn to shares of Salesforce, another Dow component, climbing just around 11.25% right now after boosting second quarter earnings and revenue above expectations and giving better than expected guidance. Salesforce also announced what it's calling CloudForce, a plugin for Anthropic's flagship AI model that can write emails on behalf of salespeople, arm them with information and update records through chat functions. Those shares are still down roughly 30% since its record close at the end of 2024, despite today's boost. So keep an eye on Salesforce giving a pop for the Dow. Next, let's check out shares of CrowdStrike, higher by more than, call it 9% right now, after it reported better than expected results and raised its revenue guidance for the year on continued demand for its cloud-based cybersecurity platform. That stock has had a huge boost this year amid fears of AI-powered cyber attacks, and breaches. It's now up more than 76% year to date. And we'll cap things off with shares of Okta, which are soaring by just around 20% right now after the identity management and software and security company reported earnings and revenue above expectations. CEO Todd McKinnon telling CNBC that the agentic AI security opportunity is still very early stages, and recent incidents like the OpenAI Hugging Face hack are, quote, catalyzing interest. Those shares are now up roughly 86% so far this year-to-date period. So, Joe, a lot of tech stories in the news this morning, not just NVIDIA, but it's a big driver. I'll send things back over to you.
1: Once again, I forgot Salesforce was a Dow component, but it's up 23 points. So do the math. That's adding a lot to
4: the Dow. About 150 plus points.
1: And it's, so the Dow's down 50. So what? Something is offsetting
4: well,
1: it.
4: NVIDIA is also, right? NVIDIA is also part of that
1: story.
4: Yeah,
1: exactly.
4: In the Dow as well,
1: but that's not up 23 points. But the Dow should be up. So something's amiss in there. There's, what, 28 others we could that I'd have to look at. I'll do that on when we go to break. So
4: you got it.
1: Get through. I got to remember which is which, though.
4: There you go.
1: See you later.
4: All right. Bye, guys.
5: Best Buy out with quarterly results. Shares are down from the top and bottom line. Earnings of $1.47 a share were 9 cents better than expected than the estimate. That's on revenue of $9.78 billion, also ahead of expectations. Comparable store sales jumped 4.1%. Analysts had expected just a 1.1% increase. And Best Buy said that the largest driver of sales growth during the quarter were computing, home theater, and emerging categories such as AI glasses. Joe, we're going to have to get you some in trading cards, but partially offset by a decline in traditional gaming. Best Buy also raising its full-year earnings and revenue guidance.
1: I've seen some cool commercials.
5: Get your pair of Meta glasses.
1: Where the guy's blind, and yeah, he goes to looking in his closet. It says, you know, helping him pick out colors and where do I look to see the flag? I mean, it is even for, you can't see, but you can certainly ask a lot of questions. It would be a big help, I think, for someone visually impaired. Pretty interesting.
5: Coming up, the big agenda waiting for lawmakers when the summer ends. Pennsylvania Senator Dave McCormick on everything from the Clarity Act to the Iran war. He joins us for a wide-ranging interview next. Squawk Box coming right back.

0: Clearview, total peace of mind.
1: Welcome back to Squawk Box. The Senate's going to get back to business in a couple of weeks with plenty on the agenda ahead of the midterms. Joining us right now, get into all of the big issues facing lawmakers, Pennsylvania Senator Dave McCormick. And we should note he's a combat veteran of the first Gulf War. It's good to see you this morning.
2: Morning, Andrew.
1: And I think given your experience in combat before and all of the conversation we've been having about the war in Iran and how this ultimately ends, I'm so curious what your reaction has been to the administration's proclamations in recent days, including Treasury Secretary Bessent, because we were discussing this earlier, what he plans to do economically to try to impact Iran, and whether you think that that, at this point, is going to be successful.
2: Well, you know, I think from the very beginning, President Trump had said we were going to use all the tools available to us, both military and economic, to achieve two objectives. Number one, Iran simply can't have a nuclear weapon. There can be no path to a nuclear weapon. And secondarily, that the Strait of Hormuz has to be open and maintained. And so I see this as just more of that economic pressure. And make no mistake, the blockade and the economic pressure we have is working. So if you look at the numbers in Iran, I think the economy's down, has shrunk by 5-6% this year. Inflation's at 70%. The currency's depreciated by 30-40%. There's huge lines for fuel. The economic measures are working. And what's happening now is the tightening of the noose with this new proposed batch of sanctions, which are, of course, secondary sanctions. Right. So it's now putting additional pressure from all the potential trading partners. I talked to the secretary yesterday, and, you know, those conversations with the president and the Treasury Secretary among all of the trading partners are underway. And I think they're going to have a lot of success of further tightening the noose. And this is just one of the many ways we need to put pressure on Iran.
1: Well, speak to this also, given your role in Treasury in the past and I think your understanding of China. We were having a discussion just in the last hour, though, ultimately about China being the major chess piece in this story as it relates to what the Treasury Secretary wants to do. And there's a view that either it's going to be a bluff, or if he actually pushes forward with it in a meaningful way, that there could be some form of either economic or other retaliation from China. And are we prepared for that? And I'm curious what you tell your constituents about that.
2: Well, I don't share that view that I heard earlier about it's one or the other. I think that, listen, the Chinese are always difficult to deal with. But what we have here is a lot of alignment of interest in terms of the Strait of Hormuz. 40-50% of the oil and natural gas that supports China goes through the Strait of Hormuz. They're the beneficiary of Iran's oil, which is part of the problem here. But this war with Iran is an added burden on an already weak Chinese economy. So I know that those discussions are underway. The Treasury Secretary told me as much. And listen, this is not going to be easy. But my guess is we're going to find a way for China to be a better participant in terms of putting additional pressure on Iran. And I don't think it's a zero sum in the way that your previous guest described it.
1: But maybe the bigger question, I think, is what do you tell your constituents just about the length of this war, how it ends, how quickly it ends? Clearly, the popularity of it is quite low. And we're going to get into a conversation about the midterms. But there's a big question about how it's going to affect, or how it is affecting, the economy, but also how it may affect the midterms.
2: Well, you know, I from the very first day, I think it President Trump's view that we had to make sure Iran didn't have a nuclear weapon was a clear objective that most of the people that I met in Pennsylvania agree with. And let me just ask you a question. Does anybody think that Iran wasn't going to have a nuclear weapon and the capacity to potentially deliver it under Trump's administration? I think it's clear that that was the path we were on. And so this action, as difficult as it is very necessary. There's no doubt it's having an economic impact. The folks in Pennsylvania are paying about $4.15 a gallon for gas. And if you're a working family making, 50,000 bucks a year, that's a lot. So they feel that pressure. but I think they also see the broader goal. And that's also why I think some combination of the tools, both military and economic, to put pressure on Iran is the right path. So I to the people, the folks in Pennsylvania, I say, listen, based on the last 18 months, you're much better off economically than you were under the Biden administration. There's no doubt we still have work to do on energy prices. We still have some work to do on health care and housing prices. But you are better off, and you're going to continue to be better off as long as we continue to do the things that we're doing on permitting reform and energy dominance and bringing jobs back to Pennsylvania and back to America.
1: When you think about the midterms more broadly across the country, there seems to be, you're seeing the DSA on one side, and I can't tell whether that is actually going to be better for the Republicans on the other side, because people think that that's too far left on one end, or you think that something else is happening. We were talking to Mick Mulvaney just last week, and I espoused that view, by the way, that this would actually be good for Republicans. And he said, not so fast. There was a period of time where people thought that actually President Trump's ascension before he was the president would actually be beneficial to Democrats, and clearly was not.
2: Well, listen, first, I think we need to tell our story in terms of the great things that have happened over the last 18 months. I just mentioned some of them. Pennsylvanians and Americans have more money in their pocket based on the policies that we put in place. The Working Families Tax Cut Act has the accelerated depreciation for small businesses, the no tax on tips. So they are economically better off, even though we do have this uptick in inflation. They still have more money in their pocket than they did. That's number one. Two, I don't think we're reinforcing some of the incredible things that happened. I ran and I think won in part by saying we have to stop the flow of fentanyl into places like Pennsylvania, where we lost 4,000 people in Pennsylvania in the last year of the Biden administration, 1,600 in the first year of the Trump administration. This is a 60% decline. Did you know those numbers, Andrew? My guess is no. And so we need to go out and tell that story. Right. But there's also no doubt that that we now have an emerging Democratic Party that's not an extreme. It's becoming the mainstream. That is anti-capitalism, anti-business. It's anti-law enforcement. It's anti-military, and it's anti-American. This isn't some political commentary. Just listen to what these candidates are saying. And these candidates are getting the support. El Sayed and others are getting the support from the mainstream of the Democratic Party. The Democratic Party is moving to the left. And so, I do think when we show the contrast for the policies that we're putting in place for working families compared to this radicalism that we're seeing on the left, I think that's also a very powerful part of the story we need to tell.
1: I have a personal political calculus question for you. You may know where this is going, because one of the things that's been fascinating, I just was reading about it, I think yesterday, was this poll in your own state that showed that Senator John Fetterman, who you've been, I think, great pals with, this is one of the great examples of bipartisanship in the Senate. You've done events together and the like, that now people in the state are saying that he's become so he's now so popular, in some cases he's now more popular and viewed more warmly than you are
3: by Republicans.
2: Well,
1: that's like the most important part of the sentence, by Republicans.
2: Right. Yeah, no, I like to say that I may be the best dressed senator from Pennsylvania, but he's the most popular, and I think he's popular for good reason. First of all, he has incredible name ID. He is the best known senator in the country in terms of overall name ID. And he does have great support across the Commonwealth of Pennsylvania. He's good support among Republicans, not because he agrees with Republicans on most things. He votes 90%+ of the time with the Democrats. As he will tell you, he's a Democrat, but he is willing to stand up to this radical fringe element. He's willing to fight for jobs. He's willing to fight for a secure border. He's willing to fight against this socialism that's emerging on the left.
3: And, Senator, the contrast with the rest of those feckless moderates, supposed moderates, that's what does it. Not one other one has the intestinal fortitude to say the most obvious things about Israel or whatever. It's I was going to make the joke that, yeah, showing some great bipartisanship with Senator Fetterman. He's on the right. McCormick's on the no, but that doesn't really work. That doesn't really work.
2: No.
3: But listen, it is.
2: He's courageous. And, you know, I talk to him regularly.
3: Why is it courageous to say that I don't think that there's genocide?
2: It's courageous because he takes such terrible abuse from the radicals in his party. I talk to him regularly. He never starts any discussion with what's best for Democrats or my party. He always starts, and I try to do the same, what's best for Pennsylvania. That's why we've, I think, had such success together. Mm-hmm. And listen, when I'm walking through airports or wherever, the thing people come up to me and say the most, you know, this summit or that summit or the things we've done, they don't talk about that. They talk about, hey, listen, I really appreciate what you and Fetterman are doing. You know, we know you have lots of disagreements, but you're always working for Pennsylvania. I think that's what most Americans want these days.
1: Okay, so I got one final one. Let's see how courageous you are. No, I want you to weigh in on this because you also lived through the financial crisis in the middle of working at Treasury. So you know lots in that space. And then obviously ran Bridgewater. We've been talking all week about this Stan Druckenmiller op-ed, who was one of the mentors to Scott Bessent as it relates to this buyback plan that he's put in place. And at the same time that Kevin Warsh, who Stan also worked with, is going to be speaking in Jackson Hole tomorrow. So I want to know where you land on that move.
2: Well, I think the way this is playing out in the media, where there's this some big conflict, I don't think that's the case. Listen, the Treasury Secretary, again, I just spoke with him recently, made a decision to intervene or propose to intervene in a way in the Treasury markets, which has had a modest effect on the long end of the curve, which was the desired effect. It's also to rebalance the portfolio. But make no mistake, I think, and I think if the Secretary here, he would agree as well, that what we're seeing in terms of interest rates is the impact of some very fundamental forces. And those forces are strong nominal growth. Those forces are growing deficits, $40 trillion in debt. We literally have to do something about that. We've started to make progress on that on the margin, but we have to do something. And I say we, I mean Congress, and that's something that we haven't fundamentally addressed. Right. We see demand some of these big hyperscaler debt issuances, which is drawing some demand away from
1: the
2: Treasury.
1: Argument, so one of the arguments that was fascinating that Stan made in that op-ed was that both he doesn't believe it's a good idea to try to artificially manipulate the price of Treasuries this way, but also that by doing so, potentially, it lets people like yourself and everybody in Washington off the hook, at least temporarily, for actually trying to make some of the harder decisions about what needs to happen to reduce the debt.
2: Well, I agree with Stan. I agree with Stan in that we can't let ourselves off the hook. I don't think the action by the Treasury did much to do that. But we are on the hook, and ultimately we're going to need to make a number of choices that continue to stimulate and grow our economy. I mean, what's happening in our economy in terms of capital investment? You guys are talking about this morning. It is unbelievable. I'm seeing it in Pennsylvania. We can't hire enough welders and pipe fitters and electricians to meet this infrastructure demand, but we also have to deal on the cost side. And anytime you try to do anything, even on the margin, as we try to do with Medicaid reform and the Working Families Tax Cut Act, just to bend the curve, not to reduce it, but to bend the curve from 6 or 7% annual growth to 3% in line with inflation, you get this massive outpouring of misinformation from the left. So we're going to have to do something on this. I would agree with you that, and agree with Stan, that there's more work to be done.
3: It'll make it interesting tomorrow, Senator, on how Chair Warsh approaches this, because one of his criticisms and Druck's and others of the Powell Fed was that they enabled all the spending by the Biden administration and were part and parcel to, yeah, just go for it with, the big, beautiful, the IRA, which was even a funnier name. And what does Kevin Warsh not allowing Congress or the government to go crazy? What does that look like? That looks like tighter money to me, which seems like is very difficult for him to go with that as well. So I don't know how he contrasts himself with the action of the Powell Fed in this environment with a president, obviously, who wants lower rates. I would not want that job. Maybe I wouldn't say anything either in terms of guidance or what we're going to do. I might be pretty. I'd go back to the Greenspan strategic ambiguity.
2: Well, he's got a tough hand to play, but he's the right guy to play it. There's no one more capable or prepared for this moment. But this moment has some unique dynamics. So the unique dynamics are this incredible investment, which is going to yield enormous impact on productivity, which is something he's got to factor in. We're in the middle of conflict in the Middle East and what we see in the energy markets, which he's going to have to factor in. And listen, he's been very clear. One of the things he said very clearly is that we have to stop the Fed's intervention through QE and be much less interventionist oriented. And so he's got a number of things he's going to have to factor in. I think the way he set up these working groups and he's tried to give himself a little bit of room to build the consensus. And as he said, they're going to have family fights. They had family fights in the last meeting. I think there's going to be more of that. He's got a tough hand to play, but I think he'll play it well. And ultimately, he's made it very clear that price stability is the mandate of the Fed. And I think he'll deliver on his promises.
1: Senator, I want to thank you, as always, and send our best to your better half. Appreciate it.
2: Yes, sir.
1: Good to see you. Squawk Box, come right back after this.
4: Time now for today's Aflac trivia question. In what year was the NASDAQ 100 index launched? The answer with Squawk.

0: access to Josh Brown's best stocks in the market. And now the answer to today's Aflac trivia question. In what year was the NASDAQ 100 index launched? The answer, 1985.
1: Kansas City Fed Economic Policy Symposium begins in Jackson Hole, and our senior economics reporter is there. He's had a chance to sit down with Kansas City Fed President Jeff Schmid. Good morning.
2: Good morning, Andrew. Yeah, I started out talking to Jeff Schmid, the Kansas City Fed President and our host here in Jackson Hole, about yesterday's inflation report that came in, as you remember, a little hotter than expected.
3: I think, it's still stubborn and it's still sticky, and we've got to continue to find ways to break through. It's one data print, but it didn't allow us to really see anything clearly as far

0: yeah, we're going to have our work cut out for us as we move into the FOMC cycle.
1: So if the Fed were to raise rates, do you think it would have an effect on the kind of inflation that we're having now?
0: So the latter part of last year, I dissented a couple times late last year because I frankly think I thought at the time, if we were restrictive, we were very modestly restrictive. So first of all, I don't know what we're restricting currently with the rate policy that we're at today. Saying that, I don't know the answer to your question, except I do know moving the rate does change behaviors in the market, in a macro level market.
1: Do you think the Fed ought to be moving the policy rate here?
0: So I think we need a little bit more information. What I'm trying to figure out is the demand side of what's driving both growth and inflation. So clearly, there's a lot of data out there that says the technology boom, the AI element is creating demand, especially in things like commodity level prices. The question for me is how much of the GDP and economic growth is really technology driven.
1: And I mean, you had recently said you thought that the Fed ought to be considering tightening, but maybe now you're a little bit off of that now?
0: I think we may be a little bit more certainly more accommodative than restrictive in the policy rate.
1: Your views on supply shocks. Some people say, just look through them, forget about them.
0: Yeah.
1: And everything will be okay on the other side of it. You have that kind of faith in supply shocks working through the system?
0: I'll be honest, I don't. I mean, they're real. They're sort of the outside of the onion to me. And you've got to, they will have an effect through the system. I mean, obviously, energy prices are a big headline. Everybody drives by gas stations. That's the biggest headline piece of energy shock. But inside there, it's leaking into a lot of other manufacturing and processes that are creating inflation, more inflation.
1: And just to be clear, 2.5, that's not good enough?
0: Well, I'd say trending, if it's trending down, 2.5 is great. We need to get to 2%. So, you know, we just haven't, we've gotten close to your point about 2.5%.
1: Yeah.
0: Now we're back up around 3.5.
1: Yeah.
0: We gotta push it back down.
1: Are you a fan of a smaller balance sheet?
0: I've been pretty consistent that I think we need to, I think certainly when it was 8 or 9 trillion, it was too much of a footprint into the markets. Now we're down in the mid to high sixes. It's going to take time. You know, so you can't change that balance sheet quickly. But I think what hopefully emerges from those task forces is there a path to optimize the balance sheet? That's what I would want to do.
1: Apparently, there was a discussion about going to fewer meetings. How do you feel about that? 6 meetings a year versus 8.
0: I think that there's some room to do that. I think you get more and better data between meetings. Two, I'd be consistent with Chairman Warsh's thought process that, you know, the markets need to be the place where you risk manage what's happening.
1: Tell me how changes in the payment system or the technology can affect monetary policy.
0: I think it's going to be completely transformative and I think potentially disruptive. I mean, you're hearing things like words like atomic settlement coming out of the market.
1: What does that even mean?
0: Well, what that means is every payment is going to go to absolutely instantaneous, not only instantly collected, but also instantly reconciled. I think the issue of liquidity in the future is going to be much more important than some of the other indicators that we have around payments. And so things like duration is going to be a hot topic over the next decade.
1: That full interview is available online on CNBC.com. And later this morning, we have Cleveland Fed President Beth Hammack, first on CNBC at 10 a.m. And then full coverage tomorrow of the speech by Fed Chairman Kevin Warsh's debut here at Jackson Hole. That's at 10 a.m. And then the first on CNBC interview with Chicago Fed President Austin Goolsbee. That's at 12:30, Andrew.
2: Hey, Steve, you know, beyond the conference, there was some Fed news last night from Fed Governor Lisa Cook. Want to get your sense of that and what we should make of it?
1: Well, it was a letter that was sent to the White House from Cook's attorney, where they deny that she's done anything wrong, said whatever mistakes was made on the mortgage, it was inadvertent, and also saying that the bank knew about these mortgages. And what was interesting, it was a little combative, Andrew. They go through some of the published reports that have been out there that members of the administration have done the same thing they accuse Cook of. And here's

0: line from one of the one line from the letter. The president clearly recognizes that making such a mistake does not render a person, not himself nor the five members of his cabinet, unfit for office. So I don't know if their intention was this is sort of more public policy than it is trying to argue the case. But certainly they list in their published reports about the president having two primary mortgages and several members of his cabinet.
1: Hey, Steve, just switching gears back to your talk with Governor Schmidt. So you're going with the 2.5 now. You came down from my 3. Why don't we do 3? You do how about 2.5? That sounds okay. But the reason I'm thinking about it again, Steve, Let's do 3 or 2.5. We decided, didn't we, that none of the Fed's tools will necessarily work on the kind of inflation that we have right now. So why bother? Why bother? Why? But the bond market may tell you better bother. But I'm just thinking, why add to higher mortgage? Why add to inflation with higher rates, higher, you know, things get set higher, it costs more? Is there any way, if you're not going to do any good, where you just stay on? I think it gives cover to just stay where we are. If you can't fix the problem with it, then let the economy run.
0: Joe, can I just caution a little humility that what we decide in our discussions here at Squawk Box are not necessarily those that are incorporated on the FOMC.
1: They watch.
0: But they don't necessarily agree. And I have talked to several Fed officials who said 2.5 is not good enough. You heard Jeff Schmidt say 3.5 is not good enough. But more important to your point, more substantially, the idea that the Fed can't do anything about it, that's where the debate is. So I just, you know, plaudits for nailing the issue. That is really the issue right now. And the story is that somebody like Jeff Schmidt and others as well in the FOMC are not so sure the Fed should look through every supply shock here. And the concern, and you heard Schmidt say this, and I've heard others say this, is that what happens as a supply shock ends up influencing manufacturing and other prices beneath it. And you looked at yesterday's inflation numbers and you say, you know what? There's other stuff going on. Maybe it's from the supply shock. We don't actually know the source of all of it. But look, the Fed has the one tool, Joe, and you're right about that, and it's reducing aggregate demand. And whether or not that would help, it's a good question. I think the Fed has to believe that it can pick its inflation rate. And that's one of the bottom lines of central banking.
1: I made the other argument to Larry, and I yelled at him when he said 2.5 was okay. And I said, or 3. I go, do you know what 10 years of an additional half point or point makes the dollar look like 10 years from that? I mean, it's a significant difference. I'm told in the booth I didn't understand him completely. I think they said you want to moon us or something. Oh, no. You want to show us the moon. That's.
0: Oh, I wanted to show you the moon, but it looks like it's been. Oh, man, it was just great. And now it's not behind the clouds. But
1: yeah,
0: it was a cool full moon over the ridge line.
1: If it comes back, you got to let us know, because that is not what we
0: need. In all the years I've been here, we've never had the moon behind us on this early morning shot showing the ridge line. But our crew messed up and allowed the clouds to cover the moon. So they're pretty good, but not that good.
1: You know who that would be good for, what just happened? The moon cussers.
0: Moon cussers?
1: Because they wouldn't, if they're smuggling things, the moon would be, right? That's the name of your band?
0: You know it. You know, that was my old band, yeah. That was my old band, yes.
1: Stella
0: Thank you, Joe.
1: Blues. Stella Blues, then.
0: Right.
1: Okay. All right. Coming up, trade tensions between the U.S. and Canada. Showing no signs of cooling off, we're going to speak with Canada's former Deputy Prime Minister and Minister of Finance, Chrystia Freeland, about the ongoing trade war and the strained relations with our neighbors to the north. Squawk Box.

0: Canada's retaliatory tariffs on the U.S. are set to take effect on September 8th. Joining us now, Chrystia Freeland, our old friend, Canada's former deputy prime minister and minister of finance. She's currently the CEO of the Rhodes Trust. And this October, she's out with a new book, Unreliable Boyfriend, an insider's view of dealing with a chaotic superpower, plutocrats, and other complicated people. We got a lot of questions to ask you, Chrystia. I want to just ask you about the overall state of the Canadian economy, too, and China and everything else. But do you know what happened when the talks broke down? Because President Trump seemed to sort of admit that he made some last-minute demands that kind of scuttled the deal. Do you know what actually went on?
1: I think so. Great to be with you, Joe. And yeah. I think that Prime Minister Carney has been really clear about what happened. You know, as he put it, the U.S. asked too much and gave too little. And he said that at the last minute, extreme demands emerged, touching on Canadian sovereignty, touching on cultural protection, which is important in general and particularly important for Quebec and for Francophone Canadians. So, and you know, the thing I really want to say, Joe, is there are so many problems in the world. China is a real problem. I'm just back from Ukraine late last night. Russia is a huge problem. Iran is a huge problem. At a time when dictatorships are on the march, it is absolutely nuts for the United States to be picking a fight with a country that has always been its really good friend. And yeah, we currently have a trade deal that Canada negotiated. I was the lead negotiator with Donald Trump himself. I think this is the last thing America needs. It's the last thing the world needs. And I think it's a real shame.
0: Well, it's really the last thing Canada needs more than anything, Chrystia. I know that it's kind of a badge of honor that Carney over in Davos talked about cozying up with China and a new world order. I don't know how you do that with one of the most repressive regimes in terms of human rights in the world. Here's the just look at this. And this is shocking to me. GDP growth in Canada over the last 10 years, you're dead last, basically, with OECD countries. You're at 0.5%. United States was 20.7%. I think we can look at this. I mean, dead last. And it's not just the last 10 years. The OECD is it's not going to get any better. It's going to get much worse. Between 2020 and 2030, you're dead last, projected to be, out of the OECD's 38 members, tied with Italy at 46% below the OECD average. And then the next 30 years after that, dead last again. What went wrong? I mean, you know the inner workings of Canada. Is it, you know, is it regulation? Is it permitting? Is it high taxes? Is it the Canadian people deserve to have a better standard of living? It shouldn't be going down over a 10-year period.
1: Joe, I just, before answering that question, which I want to do, I just want to pick up on something you said about China, because I want to be very clear about my own view. I am a China hawk. As I said, I've just come back from Ukraine, and China is strongly supporting Russia in that illegal, criminal, unjustified war. And, you know, I agree with your concerns about China. And what I would say to Americans is, if you want the free world to support you in taking on autocrats like China, like Russia, countries that actually do break trade rules, then treat your allies like partners. Don't treat them like vassals who have to be subdued. You know, no Canadian leader wants to be the Delcy Rodriguez of the North. On the Canadian economy, I actually am very bullish about the long-term prospects for the Canadian economy. Canada has the resources that the world needs. When I was finance minister, the government actually built a pipeline to the West Coast that diversifies our market access. Prime Minister Carney has said he wants to build another one. Canada has potash, which the world urgently needs right now. Canada has a lot of natural gas. And Canada has some real advantages when it comes to the digital economy. You know, the U.S. and China clearly dominate AI, but Cohere, a Canadian company, is one of the very few that you mention in that space. Canada is very strong in quantum computing as well. And, you know, this trade war, it's going to hurt Canada. Canadians know that. The government has been very clear about it. But Canadians are prepared to take that pain because our sovereignty is worth it. And it's not just Mark Carney who is saying that. Stephen Harper, the former Conservative Prime Minister of Canada, said very clearly that Canada, and this was last year as the threats first mounted, he said Canada should be prepared to endure any amount of economic harm to defend our sovereignty. 75% of Canadians agree with that.
0: I wish we, I'm going to sound like Rodney King. I just wish we could all just get along. Is there anything that the United States was chafing with? There's nothing in the Trump administration, none of the points that they're making about how the reciprocal relationship with Canada is being conducted right now. There's nothing that can be improved. It seems like we got close to getting some concessions from Canada. It's not all the United States. I just think it's in Canada's best interest. Also, I know you're a proud nation and sovereignty and all the things that you said, but this is the last thing you need with the way things have been going for the past decade and projected to go right now.
1: I think a win-win economic relationship between Canada and the United States is absolutely possible. And I'm really proud to have led the negotiation, the renegotiation of NAFTA, to have achieved a deal that Donald Trump said was the best trade deal ever, that Sherrod Brown voted for, that Nancy Pelosi supported. I think up until this fight, which the president began before he was even inaugurated on his second term, we had a great relationship, a great economic relationship. And I think it's one, of course, that could always be improved, that could always be expanded. I personally would love to see an alliance of the world's democracies to really take on China and to take on China's unfair trade practices. I think the president has a point. I think they have really hurt American middle-class workers and Canadian middle-class workers too. But, you know, for me, the tragedy is instead of taking this opportunity to build that kind of alliance, the president is pushing countries that want to be America's friend into the arms of China.
0: I guess I don't know whether we can take him at his word, but on Truth Social, obviously, something that you said about speaking, Quebec and French, Trump said yesterday, I would never interfere with Canada's Canadian speaking French. In fact, I have never even thought of doing such a stupid thing. This is a lie made up by a weak and ineffective prime minister in an attempt to gain political support, which he has lost. I love French Canadians, so I don't know. Do you know what? Where's the disconnect there between what he says he wanted and what you and Carney are saying?
1: Look, Joe, I want to avoid ad hominem insults. I don't think they're helpful to anyone.
0: But he was trying to interfere with the French speak with that.
1: No, I bet if most people were asked who's more likely to be telling the truth, Mark Carney or Donald Trump, I think there would be a pretty clear answer, and not only in Canada, also in the U.S. There are longstanding concerns that the U.S. has had with some of Canada's cultural sovereignty measures. Some of the tech companies don't like them, but they're really important to Canadians, and rightly so.
0: Wow. Okay, I don't know if we helped here, Christian, but we need to talk, obviously, and let's hope for better days. We appreciate it. Thank you.
1: Can I say something very personal to you, Joe?
0: Yes.
1: You guys are a leading business show. Wall Street Journal, edited now by my good friend Emma Tucker, is the leading business newspaper. I hope that you can help Americans to see that it doesn't have to be a relationship of dominance. It doesn't have to be win-lose. It's actually possible to be partners and allies. That is 100% what Canada wants. And let's not break up a relationship that I think has contributed hugely, certainly to Canada's well-being, but also to the well-being of the U.S. It's helped you guys a lot to have a friend along the world's longest unmilitarized border.
0: No doubt. Closest ally, closer than the U.K. or anywhere else. I agree. All right, Krista, we appreciate it. Thank you.
1: Thank you.
0: Fox coming right back.

0: place a receipt again. Ramp. Love Finance.
1: It's almost 8 a.m. on the East Coast. You're watching Squawk Box on CNBC. I'm Joe Kernan, along with Andrew Ross Sorkin. And we'll warn you, 75 on the aura.
2: I got a 75 on my aura for sleep, and Joe's giving me a hard time.
1: No, I'm not giving you a hard time. I'm trying to make it better. Trying to make it easier.
2: I'd like to get an 80. I like to be 80 or above.
1: Tomorrow's Friday. We love Fridays.
2: We love Fridays.
1: Go to bed tonight. If you are able. Among today's top stories, the CIA director's surprise visit to Moscow this week was aimed at warning Russia not to attack NATO. According to the Wall Street Journal, it was John Ratcliffe's first publicly known visit to Moscow. And the trip followed U.S. intelligence assessments that Russian President Vladimir Putin was likely or could test NATO's resolve in the coming years, potentially with a cyber attack or a limited military incursion against a Baltic country. And actually, as I said earlier, former Ambassador Nick Burns yesterday said exactly what was happening. He actually named the different countries in the region that have had just some what looks like increasing tension and incidents with Russia as that country sort of seems to be sticking its toe, possibly in the water for even further troublemaking in the region. And he said that yesterday, and that seems to be what the Wall Street Journal is reporting. Qatar's prime minister is in Iran today, pushing to ease tensions between Tehran and Washington. The visit comes after another oil tanker was hit in the Strait of Hormuz, the latest in a string of sporadic attacks. And Nepal and China report at least 180 dead, 1,400 missing after tsunami-like floods swept through Himalayan towns. Officials say a collapsing glacier likely triggered that disaster. And, of course, the big news is NVIDIA, but its aura is going to come public, too.
2: It is going to come public.
1: Finally.
2: Finally, after many, many years.
1: What do you think it's worth? I'm just wondering, what are the valuations?
2: I mean, people are talking about, what is it, $3 to $5 billion?
1: Amazing.
2: And the question on that business is not about the hardware. It's not the hardware. It's you know, can this become a bigger services company over time?
1: Is it the technology? Can it get better than it is right now? Do you think could it measure more things?
3: Yeah. But
1: just from your finger.
2: But incrementally. And so then the question is, can you start to add on other products, other things? You know, people are putting on glucose patches. Can you integrate all of the health stuff in one place? I think these are the questions.
1: And the standard deviation of how accurate it is, we talked about earlier this week. You feel like if it says 75, does it talk you into feeling like 75, or do you feel 75?
2: No, it's pretty. For me, I feel like it's relatively accurate. It's very rare. The biggest thing that I grapple with is sometimes if I were to take a nap, it doesn't count the nap, and then I get very sad. Because I want my numbers to get better. See, and so if it doesn't get the nap.
1: I think you could get even a better idea of whether it's working from, ask me, anecdotally.
2: Oh, I should just anecdotally ask you every day.
1: Today I knew it was a 75 or lower.
2: Or lower.
1: I could tell.
2: So we should, I've told you, I think you should wear one of these rings.
1: Maybe I should.
2: We could, by the way.
1: Can you hook it up to my phone?
2: We could be multimodal and you could do a whoop. I could do the aura, so we could be, you know.
1: I want to know. I want to be able to use the same thing, so we can pair apples to apples. But will you hook it up to my phone?
2: I will hook it up to your
1: phone. I don't know how to do that.
2: I'll get you a credit card. There's a little slot in the back of the phone. You can put the card in there.
1: That's where my charger goes. Shut up.
2: NVIDIA shares they're moving higher after the company reported better than expected results and revenue guidance. Joining us right now to break down that report is John Finn. He is a KeyBank Capital Markets equity research analyst. Good morning to you. Obviously, remarkable quarter. The question is, what part of Wall Street missed this?
4: I think what was surprising to the upside for Wall Street, I would say, is the outlook for next year. Right? You know, NVIDIA is consistently solidly beat and raise expectations on the quarter and the guide. I don't think those results were generally pretty much in line. But the 70% revenue growth outlook for fiscal 28 was very impressive. Street was looking for up 45%. That was what was, I think, put NVIDIA over the top here.
2: So when you start to think out about what this company could really be worth, we're sitting at 222. What do you think it really should be worth?
4: Yeah, I mean, our price target is $330. It's a pretty, I think, a conservative number. It's based on 20 times our numbers. I mean, NVIDIA yesterday said that they actually have demand for 100% growth next year, but they're actually supply constrained, and as a result is only currently able to grow 70%. So, you know, potentially there's upside to those numbers potentially.
2: And so we're all trying to figure out, you know, how long is this last? Is this last forever? What are you thinking?
4: You know, I think every new opportunity is ultimately cyclical at some point. I do think that demand is clearly durable in through all of next year and probably into a good part of 2028 right now, right? Just given the supply constraints that we have right now.
2: And therefore, when you think about the sort of larger question about this asset class idea, and when we start to see $500 billion of loans made into this space, does that make sense to you?
4: I do. I feel that in this particular case, it's not your classic, you know, asset financing situation, because I think there is truly and real demand there, right? And it's not a situation that if NVIDIA wasn't going to provide financing for some of its customers, that they would go and buy another solution, right? There is no other merchant AI chip solution out there on the market that is a credible alternative to NVIDIA right now. And, you know, I think probably the most telling thing is they talked about how, you know, they're investing $50 billion into frontier AI companies such as like the OpenAIs of the world, but they're expecting those companies to generate over $160 billion in revenues next year. And these are multi-year agreements. So it's pretty clear that there is true demand for their solutions here, and they're just enabling that.
2: Okay, John, we're going to leave it there. We've got a lot more stocks on the move to talk about next. Squawk Box coming right back.

0: the pipeline.
1: And welcome back to Squawk Box. I'm Dominic Chu with a check on your morning movers. We're going to start with shares of Dollar General right now, which are up by about 7.5% following better than expected revenue for its most recent quarter. The company's also raising its annual comparable store sales forecast as shoppers look for more value amid macroeconomic uncertainty. Those shares are roughly flat on the year so far, but still Dollar General getting a nice bid in the pre-market trade. We'll stick with the retail side of things and shares of Best Buy, which are down by about 4.5% right now, despite a beat for its profits and revenues in its quarter. Best Buy said the largest driver of sales growth during the quarter was computing, home theater, and emerging categories like AI glasses and trading cards, but they said those were partially offset by a decline in traditional gaming. Those shares are still up more than 20% so far this year, despite the dip so far today, so we'll keep an eye on those. And we're going to cap things off with shares of Wendy's, which are sinking right now to the tune of about 14.5%. This is following a Reuters report that Nelson Peltz's Trian Fund Management has no current plans to make a bid for the company. That report goes on to say that Trian, which owns about 16% of the burger chain, has concerns about its performance and its current strategic direction. News of a possible take private bid by Trian sent those shares up around 15% earlier this month. And this latest news pretty much wipes out that gain. Those shares are now down more than 65% from their record close going back to 2021. So, Andrew, Wendy's right now, a big mover to the downside. I'll send things back over to you guys.
2: Okay, Dom, want to thank you for that. You guys, we'll talk to you soon. Coming up, the Problem Solvers Caucus tackles affordability. Co-chair Brian Fitzpatrick and caucus member Debbie Dingell after this.

0: National debt surpassing $20 trillion. The Problem Solvers Caucus says this is an, in their words, unmistakable warning that our country's fiscal trajectory is unsustainable. Representative Brian Fitzpatrick, a Republican from Pennsylvania, and Congresswoman Debbie Dingell, a Democrat from Michigan. We want to thank you both for joining us. And we're going to talk about affordability and what the Problem Solvers thinks we can do. And I said, I can't do it. I can't have any more. It's your fault. And we're not going to do that because right from the top, you acknowledge, let's be clear, both parties played a role in creating this crisis. Both parties need to be part of the solution. But it is true. We're at a point now where we talk about it almost every day, Congresswoman. What are your ideas, bipartisan ideas, to try and help Americans afford more?
1: Well, Brian's actually the co-chair of the Problem Solvers, and the two of us are friends, and we talk all the time about how we can bring people together to address many of these issues. I mean, we need to, the cost of gasoline is going sky high because we have an inadequate domestic energy supply. We have to look at ways that we can reduce the debt, but at the same time, we are got to work at how we keep Social Security strong. We are not fighting with each other, but tariffs have raised a lot of the costs. We've got to figure out how we do that. We've got structural problems that are deeply broken in our healthcare system. People are hurting. They're hurting at the grocery store. They're hurting at the gas pump. They can't afford a house. And people aren't going to the doctor and getting the medicine they need.
0: Yeah, Congressman, I don't know how you approach it. And we, you know, we weren't going to talk about specific things for each party, but it's almost unavoidable. We heard about tariffs. Obviously, the war has raised some costs as well. But you go back and maybe some of the stuff in the last administration is responsible for the lion's share of the, what are we up about, 28% in prices over the past 5 or 6 years. 23 was from that administration. So you can't help but point fingers.
2: Well, it's exhibit A of the brokenness of the two-party system. And I will remind all your viewers, when our country started 250 years ago with the Declaration, 239 years ago with the Constitution, there were no political parties. They were all Americans. So let's start there. But to answer your earlier question, what can be done? I think there are a couple of very, very core fundamental things that have to be done. Number one is a balanced budget amendment to the Constitution. 49 out of 50 states have balanced budget amendments written into their Constitution. Vermont is the only one that does not. The second thing we have to do is revisit the 1939 debt ceiling law. And rather than it being a numeric dollar amount, change that to a debt to GDP ratio with automatic provisions, responses baked in if that ratio is violated. And third, the Code of Federal Regulations, the CFR, is a cumulative list of regulations that never come off the books once they're on, unless they're affirmatively taken on by Congress. There's no sunsetting. There's no requirement that we revisit to see what's duplicative, what's redundant, you know, what no longer applies in this modern economy. So those are some fundamental things. There's not a lack of ideas or a lack of legislative proposals. There's a lack of votes. We don't have 218 votes in the House to get these things done. So that's been our challenge.
0: Just what you outlined, Congressman, I don't think Congresswoman Dingell would want to do any of that stuff. How do we do a balanced budget, Congresswoman, without raising taxes? Congressman Fitzpatrick, you ready to raise taxes to the point where we'd get or cut spending to where we'd get a balanced budget? Congresswoman, do you think that's possible? I think you two are going to end up fighting.
1: Brian and I talk a lot, and we try to find a lot of common ways. So I want to make that really clear. Look, this stuff's tough. If it wasn't tough, we would have already done it. But, what we will talk about is who you raise the taxes on. Is everybody paying their fair share? Those are some of the kinds of discussions we need to be having.
0: Well, To get to a balanced budget, it wouldn't be just Jeff Bezos and Elon Musk. Believe me, it'd go down to normal people. Congressman,
2: I think both are on the table, right? When you talk about a balanced budget amendment, you have to consider responsibly you know, both expenses and revenues, both. This is what states do when they balance their budgets. It's what families do when they balance their budgets at their kitchen table. And the federal government should be no different. So you don't, when you say balanced budget amendment, that means that the revenues have to equal the expenses. The debits have to equal the credits, just like every other aspect of our lives function. And, you know, one area where I'm certain Debbie and I would agree on, I don't know if you would, I think we do need to have a bracket at the top of the income scale. That's got to be part of the solution. You are right. That's not going to, you know, be a panacea to solve all problems, but it certainly has to be part of the solution. And we also need to look on how we can, you know, make government conduct itself more efficiently. But we have to, you know, come to the table and not say, I want a balanced budget amendment, but I'm only going to look at one side of the ledger. That's not an intellectually honest way to approach it.
0: Well, maybe we can do this again sometime. I'm not going to ask you, Congresswoman, about this Hassan Piker guy. I know you don't want to be asked that.
1: You know, I don't agree with him. I know.
0: No, I'm kidding. Someone, I saw you had a little bit of an incident on after being asked that for the 100th time. But
1: we appreciate.
0: Yeah, 101 now. Oh no, I didn't ask, so it's still 100. Congresswoman, thank you, and. Congressman Fitzpatrick, thanks.
1: Thank
3: Coming
1: you.
3: Up, jobless claims. We got wholesale inventories. We got retail inventories. All sorts of numbers we're going to be bringing you along with some market reaction. You don't want to go anywhere. And then former Fed Governor Stephen Miron is going to be joining us to talk about Fed Chair Kevin Warsh's stance on inflation and his upcoming address at Jackson Hole. Don't go anywhere. Squawk Box coming right back.

0: If you're in the market for a new Toyota RAV4, get ready to wait. Phil LeBeau joins us with that story. What's going on, Phil?
1: They're waiting because they're hybrids. Two things are going on, Andrew. You have a very popular vehicle. Look, they sold almost 500,000 last year. That was the previous version. The new version, which started production late last year, early this year, and they're ramping it up gradually. They don't have the full supply compared to what they've had in the past, but they still are in demand. And that's because Toyota dominates the hybrid market, has long dominated the hybrid market. Nearly one out of every two vehicles, hybrid vehicles, sold in this country, they're made by Toyota. And a good chunk of them, they are RAV4 hybrids. By the way, you cannot buy a new RAV4 that is a pure internal combustion engine vehicle. It's only built as a hybrid. And there are people like Nancy and Ira Berman from Danbury, Connecticut. They ordered their new RAV4 in March, still waiting for it. This is not an unusual story. You hear this around the country. And interestingly, when you talk with them, like other customers, they're willing to wait.
2: Amazing. Hey,
3: yeah.
2: Wow.
3: The wait was a slight annoyance. It didn't stop us from going and doing, because we do have our other Toyotas to drive. It was worth the wait.
4: It is sold before it's here. You know, when somebody, when you have cars that are, you know, if you have people out there for 2 months, 3 months waiting for the car, that's not only good for us as the dealer, but it's actually very good for the customer, because that just means the demand is there. That means it's going to hold their value.
1: As you take a look at shares of Toyota, to give you some perspective about the demand for the new RAV4 hybrid, their day supply, which is how the industry measures how much of the supply is out there. So if you go into a dealership, the industry average is around 60. That's normal. You know what the day supply is for the RAV4 hybrid, guys? Days. In fact, when I checked on it yesterday, the person who measures all of this with J.D. Power said, look, I can't give you an exact single day supply for them because it changes. It could be hours. When these are being delivered, they literally are going out the door. The customer is waiting for them. So that is the hybrid conundrum that they are facing with the RAV4. A good problem to have if you're Toyota or a Toyota dealer.
5: Neither Andrew or I will be a part of that problem. I can pretty much guarantee it. I don't know. You can keep those. Why are there no red, blue? Why is every car gray? Phil, will you do a story on that? There are no cars of any color anymore. Have you noticed that?
0: No, I'll tell you where there is, because he knows about this. There's a brown Telluride.
5: Yeah, oh, that's
0: it's
5: a good
0: everywhere.
5: Look.
0: Have you seen that?
5: Yeah, it's a good looking car. Up next, a number of key economic data points, including jobless claims. Then former Fed Governor Stephen Miron joins us ahead of Warsh's keynote address

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1: Welcome back to Squawk Box. Rick Santelli here live at CME HQ with the breaking news of the morning. Initial jobless claims, 203,000. That's down 4,000 from a slightly revised 207,000. This is just a couple of thousand less than expectations and continues to be in a range that is highly, from a historic perspective, low. And very much describing a jobs market that has no flashing yellow or red. And if we look at continuing claims, similar scenario, 1,778,000, a bit less than expected, and a little less than the rearview mirror, which had a subtle revision to 1,796,000. This is the 1, 2, 3, 4, 5, 6 week under 1.8 million. That speaks for itself. Now, let's look at the trade balance, which is a deficit, which is a bigger deficit, which is pursuant to many conversations we're having these days on deficits and debt, minus $118.8 billion. That would be the largest since the all-time high of minus $158 billion, and that was in March of last year. And that is the biggest deficit going back to record-keeping on this metric, which started in 1989. Let's do inventories quickly, shall we? These are advanced looks. They'll change on the retail inventories for July, up 0.7. That's three times what we were expecting. That would be the second highest and equal of the year to the 0.8 in March.

0: We've seen 8-tenths and 7-tenths on multiple occasions, which really shows us that the retail inventory build continues. Wholesale inventories skyrocketing, 1.3%. This is six times what we were expecting in terms of the release, and this would be the biggest level going all the way back. I have to go back a ways on this. Well, it was 1.5, and that was in March, and that was the highest going back to 22. So as we see these inventories moving up, that means we are making more widgets. That is something to pay attention to if you're following the output of the U.S. economy. And we continue to see that the interest rate complex remains high, but aren't extending any of their high yield closes for this cycle. We are now at 466 in a 10-year. That's up 1 basis point. It's high yield close for the cycle, a whisker under 474. The last day of July, well before Treasury Secretary Bessent's announcement on the 18th of August. Joe, back to you. And I love all the conversations about debt, deficits, $40 trillion. We know how to change it. Come on. Take the baseline off automatic pilot and touch the third rail, meaning entitlements, and gee whiz, my guess is you could make a difference in our total debt and deficits in the big picture.
1: Right. Right.
2: Okay. Rick, thank you. We want to get over to Steve Leisman, who is doing a lot of great work out in Jackson Hole. Steve, what do you think?
3: Thank you, Andrew. Yeah, I mean, the jobless claims numbers remain relatively muted. We don't seem to have a problem with firing. We've had muted hiring, and we'll see if that remains when we get that August employment number. That will be in the first week of September. The trade deficit is interesting to me. I think it's going to cause a little bit of decline in GDP forecasts. But as Rick pointed out, if we import more stuff, well, what are we doing with it? We're going to sell it. We're going to put it into apparently computers. I'm guessing that's where the big numbers are. We get a little bit higher oil price probably coming in there. But also all of this capital goods investment is really the key. On the issue of Jackson Hole, I want to show you, I think we have a full screen available. Tobias Adrian is a well-known economist, works for the IMF. He put out a report this morning, and he talked about forward guidance. Broader communication about reaction function remains essential as long as it's conditional, disciplined, and uncertainty aware. Risk should be clearly spelled out. Communication should emphasize the contingencies under which the path would change rather than a promise to deliver it. I'll translate that for those who aren't familiar with all of this. Fed speak gobbledygook is that they want worse to give us a little bit more. How much more? Well, we'll see what happens tomorrow morning. But the idea that he would say we're going to deliver price stability and not provide a path or a route for doing so, I wonder if that's going to fly again or create more skepticism in the market about the chairman's commitment to delivering it. I'll leave it there.
2: Okay. Steve, we will leave it there. We're going to continue this conversation, though, right here at the table. A lot going on.
4: You'll get nothing like it. At least, I mean, that's Caddyshack. Spalding wanted fries and a milkshake and a cheeseburger, and you get nothing like it. I don't know. We'll see. Maybe Steve Myron knows. Joining us now, Hudson Bay Capital senior strategist, Stephen Myron. He had huge jobs. He still does, but he was recently a Fed governor and a CEA chair at the same time for a while, I think. Were you, or did you have to give the CEA up immediately? How did that work? You had to give it up, I guess.
5: Yeah, well, I wasn't performing the role of CEO. I was on leave from the White House.
4: But you were playing it on TV. No, I'm kidding. That's an old playing a doctor. So welcome. It's good to see you. And so many things that you're saying here in some of your comments would give us a way of not hiking, even though a lot of people think we do need to hike. And I think you need to explain why. You think that the core is actually 2.5, and that the PCE statistically isn't being calculated correctly because of too much stock market emphasis, so it's actually below.
5: Look, let me put it this way: core CPI is running about 2.5%.
4: Right.
5: Historically, that's a totally normal number.
4: Right? Okay.
5: That's not an abnormal number. Historically, CPI runs about 40 basis points above PCE because of differences in the weighting methodology. So if that historical relationship, the historical norm we're holding, PCE would be 2.1.
4: But it's not. It's 3.5, isn't
5: it? It's not. The relationship between CPI and PCE is inverted by about a point. Hmm. And that point of inversion is largely measurement error. And when you look at the components of PCE that are elevating it above that sort of normal relationship, about 45 basis points of core PCE on a year-over-year basis is this portfolio management services, which

0: basically just tracks the stock market. Stock market moves higher. It mechanically brings inflation with it, PCE inflation with it, 45 basis points approximately to core PCE from that. That was about half of the month-on-month increase in core PCE that we got yesterday was from this alone. Basically, the stock market moves up, and that mechanically brings inflation with it. That's not consumer prices. That's not real. There's a lot of other error from software measurement, which is conflating quality improvements with price increases. So, for example, Excel now comes with an LLM in it, with AI in it. The price goes up. The inflation data are mistakenly counting that as a price increase when it's actually a quality improvement. These two categories together, almost 70 basis points. Now, here's what's interesting. The Bureau of Economic Analysis is going to start revising the methodologies in these components because they recognize that there's measurement error here. And those revisions are going to start coming out a little bit more than a month from now. So the PCE data are about to be revised down in the near future to recognize that there's measurement error in these components. It would be a really, really strange thing to start hiking just as the data are going to be revised down by a lot.
1: I can hear the outcry now that we're just cooking the books to make the affordability crisis look like it's in everybody's mind. That's what you're going to hear. Oh, you really can't afford things when people know that they can't.
0: So that would be a legitimate argument if there were corroborating evidence of high inflation from CPI, but there's not. The CPI data more closely correspond to what people actually spend money on. It captures out-of-pocket expenditures. The PCE data capture imputed prices that people don't actually spend on, like those portfolio management fees. Look, every year there's a news article about how ETF and mutual fund fees come down. Fees go from 6 basis points to 5 basis points. These things have been in trend deflation for 20 years. And yet they're one of the single biggest contributors to core inflation. It's just pure measurement.
1: But all this together means they didn't raise the last two times because of the good inflation numbers, or because, for whatever reason. Maybe they weren't always good, but they haven't gotten worse. So you think there's no reason for Warsh to get more hawkish?
0: Look, I think that
1: if
0: you think that holding was the right move in June,
1: and
0: holding was the right move in July, which is what the Fed
1: then
0: did
1: in September,
0: and then you continued to get better inflation data, which we've gotten now, a couple of months of much better inflation data, it would be weird to sort of say, okay, before I thought it was appropriate to hold, now we got good inflation data, and now I think it's appropriate to hike. There's no reaction function that gives you both a hold in June and July and a hike in September.
2: What do you think the chances are that this argument is convincing to the rest of the board? You were there.
0: I was there.
2: And I'm sure you've made this argument before. This is not a new argument, at least from you, maybe new to us.
0: I did make this argument, and I think that the response was, well, we've chosen to target measured PCE, right? That's what the response is, right? And so our credibility hinges upon targeting measured PCE, even if there's measurement error in there. Now, for me, that's not satisfying because, you know, there's always measurement error in how you measure inflation. Always going to be the case. And the target is chosen with that in mind. That's why we have a 2% target instead of a 0% or 1% target. It's chosen with that. But if the measurement error grows over time, you're implicitly moving your inflation target around. So if the measurement error in portfolio management services is constant, fine, built into the target. If it gets bigger because the stock market doesn't go up by the historical 6%, it went up by 20%.
2: Okay, so if you moved your target down to offset, unsuccessful in persuading the board that this was the way to think about it, do you think that Kevin, A, agrees with you, and B, will have any better shot at changing this dynamic?
0: So I don't know if Chairman Warsh agrees with me or not. However, what I will say is that BEA clearly recognizes there's measurement error here. And the Bureau of Economic Analysis clearly recognizes that the way they were doing things previously was inadequate. And that's why they've chosen to revise their methodologies, right? And so we'll be getting those a little bit more than a month from now. So BEA recognizing there's a problem means that will feed through into the measured inflation data that we get. And so about a month from now, 2 months from now, we're going to see downward revisions to core PCE that could be 20 basis points. It could be 40 basis points. There's a range. I don't know exactly how it's going to shake out, but they recognize that this stuff is real.
1: You also, and we'll go on from this, hiking rates to compensate for this noise, statistical noise, is effectively asking Americans to lose their jobs because of a measurement error. I don't think the Fed should have done that. My other point, and I've been making this recently, was if the Fed's tools are not of raising rates will not address what's causing this inflation, which you say isn't really as bad as it seems. But if let's say it is the war, let's say it is whatever one-off it is, if it's not going to solve that, then why try to do it and cause someone to lose their jobs when it isn't even going to be effective. And this is sort of playing into that argument.
0: Well, here's what I'd say. The Fed's got two mandates, right? It's got maximum employment and it's got stable prices. And it's got to weigh those off against
1: each other. Borsch thinks there's a one mandate, it sounds like.
0: Well,
1: that's what he's
0: emphasized recently. But, you know, the Federal Reserve Act gives them two. Now, the key thing about monetary policy is that it has lags. If you change interest rates today, it doesn't hit the economy for 12 to 18 months. So you've got to be forward looking in where you set interest rates, right? And if we had inflation that was too high at the end of last year, right, that relates to interest rate cuts that we received at the end of 2024, not to recent policy. Policy right now has to be set for where you think inflation is going to be in the second half of 2027, not the second half of 2026, right? So you got to forecast. And so then the question is, the things that are boosting inflation now, measured inflation, like the measurement error, like the Iran shock, like deglobalization shocks, these things that are boosting inflation, do you think that they will still be boosting inflation at the end of 2027? If the answer to that is yes, then tighter policy is appropriate. If the answer to that is no, then it's not. And to me, I don't see the Iran shock repeating into the fall of, you know, lifting energy prices from August to December of 2027. I don't see that. I don't see the measurement error that we have now persisting in August to December of 2027.
1: Okay, but you've seen everything that's happened in the last couple of weeks with Stan Druckenmiller, Treasury Secretary Bessent, and Kevin Warsh plays into this. He's worked with Druckenmiller. There's a notion from Druckenmiller that the Fed, and one of the problems, and I think Warsh feels this way too, with the Powell Fed, was that it enabled way too much spending, got us into some of these problems we're seeing right now. How can Warsh differentiate himself from the prior Fed regime without raising rates? How can he stand pat when we just saw a Druckenmiller say every basis point is a way of telling Congress that they're being too profligate? How can he get credibility without, and stay so dovish?
0: Look, central bank independence is important to monetary policy. It's how you get good monetary policy over time. But key to central bank independence is that the Fed stay in its lane. That means the Fed should not get involved in things like climate. The Fed should not get involved in things like highly charged racial politics, as it previously did. And the Fed should not get involved in telling Congress how to set fiscal policy. The Fed should stick to monetary policy. Congress gave it mandates, maximum employment, stable prices, and the Fed should focus on that and let Congress and the president.
1: So the bond market itself will tell Congress it's got to get its act together. Is that what Druckenmiller is asking for? Would you say?
0: Well, I think what he's asking for is related to what Treasury is doing, not for what the Fed is doing.
2: But as it relates to the Fed, if you're Kevin, you have these sort of two issues here. Now you have Bessent on one end, effectively trying to bring down the rate. And that will have an impact on what Kevin is trying to do on the other side, right?
0: Yeah, so one of Chairman Warsh's themes has been that he wants less forward guidance because he wants more signal from the market. And I think that's correct. I think you do get more signal from the market when you get forward guidance. And I think what you're saying is a criticism that I've heard elsewhere that, now what Treasury's doing is obscuring that signal. But I think that's wrong. I think actually the exact opposite is true. So what Treasury is doing is increasing bond buybacks at the long end of the Treasury yield curve.
2: Right.
0: The long end of the Treasury yield curve is the most illiquid part of the yield curve, and we are now in the most illiquid time of the year. In illiquid markets, you get noisier signals. When you provide more liquidity to a market, a more liquid market will give you a better signal. So I think that this criticism that's out there that you're voicing is actually the exact opposite. More liquid markets give you better signals.
2: Okay, so one of the things that's interesting about that is August, typically very liquid, right?
0: Yeah.
2: That's the time of the year. However, the program doesn't go into effect until post-Labor Day, I believe, September 9th.
0: Yeah, but markets are forward-looking, right? So just the announcement now.
2: You think just the announcement unto itself does the work?
0: Yeah, markets know there's more liquidity coming. Markets, and so markets will behave like that.
2: It'd be very interesting to look at what the liquidity... how liquidity changed over the past week or two since the announcement was made. That's how we would know whether it worked or not, right?
0: Yeah, my view is that a more liquid market is going to give you better information than a less liquid market. And providing more liquidity is actually going to improve the signals.
2: But the buyer doesn't matter to you.
0: Well, you know, I think that, as I said, I think, yeah, the buyer doesn't matter. If you said from the central bank perspective, right? From the central bank perspective, they care about the signal.
2: Right.
0: So if you care about the signal, then the buyer doesn't matter. It's the liquidity that matters. And in a liquid market, it'll eventually reach some sort of,
2: equilibrium. But you're talking about it as if it's a market. And what I'm saying is if the government is the buyer, it's not really a market.
0: If the government's the only buyer, it's not really a market. There are other buyers who will buy and sell if they think that the price is wrong. And if there's liquidity for them to buy and sell into, then they'll do more of it and you'll get better
1: prices. Do you expect Kevin Warsh to appease critics about how much communication that he is offering up? Because people have said that there's a new element of chaos introduced into the, especially people who follow pundits, people that work at a lot of the firms that you know, need to be spoon-fed what's going to happen with the Fed. Do you think that he folds to any of that? Or I told Steve Liesman, you'll get nothing and like it. Do you think he'll get more?
0: I think he's been pretty insistent for a long time about his using forward guidance. I don't see why he'd change now. I think a lot of the complaints are people are used to, you know, having things spoon-fed to them, and it's harder.
1: Has it hurt the trade? Is it hurt? Made it more unstable, the bond market, and how it can interpret what he's going to do. So it's been more volatile, bigger moves.
0: Well, I do think you get more volatility with less forward guidance. Forward guidance tamps down volatility in the short term.
1: So that's okay, though.
0: Well, I think it's better price discovery. It's markets doing a better job telling you, sort of getting to a point at which they
2: can go back to this. You keep talking about price discovery. Yeah. And what I keep thinking to myself is, how can we be talking about genuine price discovery if the government is the buyer? Because the government is, by default, distorting the actual market of the price. So the idea is there is no genuine price discovery. Yes, other people will come into the market, but they're now basing their price off of something else.
0: The government is, so two things. First of all, the government is not the only buyer, as you say. There's lots of other buyers. And two, the size of the government in this market is not huge.
2: Right.
0: With the buybacks, the buyback announcement was they would go from $2 billion
2: to $4
0: billion. That's not a huge flow in a 30 trillion plus treasury market, right? This is not a case of a central bank taking down, 20% of the sovereign market, as we've seen in some countries.
1: Then you wonder why do it, but we got to go. We had NVIDIA and we got to talk tech, but you were in studio. I wanted to give you, wanted to find out all this stuff.
0: Thanks for having me.
1: You're a big guy, big name. Anyway, thank you for being here.
0: Thanks for having me.
1: Yeah, you're welcome. Up next, we're going to talk chip stocks with Lo Tone. Check out shares of NVIDIA ahead of the opening bell. Squawk Box.

0: help each other out. And I think that's what really makes this special.
1: NVIDIA shares, they are moving higher after its biggest revenue beat in 2 years. Joining us right now is Lo Tony. He's a Plexo Capital Managing Partner and a CNBC contributor. Good morning to you. 221. 221 is what it's worth right now. What do you think it should be worth?
2: Well, clearly the market believes it finally should go higher, and I think that is definitely the case. I mean, this was a true beat and raise with the revenue that they provided. And so at this point, the money is real. NVIDIA is generating extraordinary revenue margins and cash flow, and its customers are spending real capital. And Andrew, I think there were some things that you pointed out this morning at the opening of the show that are true risks. One is this talk about compute becoming an asset class, and it gets financed faster than the profitable demand develops. So as these GPUs become collateral for hundreds of billions of dollars of investment, all of these different aspects come into play. Utilization, equipment life, residual value, and refinancing become just as important as chip performance. A second risk that you also raised that I want to drill in on is this commoditization at the model layer. Now, if leading models, and these are mainly the frontier models, begin to converge on similar capabilities, which is kind of the thesis of artificial general intelligence, AGI, model companies might be able or not be able to have that differentiation. And that leads to a decrease in pricing power. And that could weaken the lab's ability to support these enormous compute commitments. But commoditization for NVIDIA has the potential for the Jevons effect, right? As intelligence becomes cheaper, it might become more economical to embed into more applications at the edge, enterprise workflows, and agentic. So there's the ability for the decrease in the cost of tokens to be offset by the expansion of the Jevons effect. And then the question just is, you know, does that happen quickly enough to justify?
1: So what that risk, to the extent that risk exists, when do you think we would know that? Or when do you think we would reach escape velocity, if you think there's ever such a thing?
2: Right. And the way that we tend to look at this is through a lens of the increasing surface area that comes with each new generation of a model. And so what we want to watch for is the ability for the new generations of models to increase the ability to do things that were not able to be done with the prior model. Once we see that velocity begin to decrease, then that's when we need to start thinking about the potential for, okay, it's now time to shift to look to see if a result of these older generations being used more, and that's the Jevons effect, does that increase in usage offset the decline in this increase of surface area? And look, this is also, as a quick aside, the reason that a lot of these frontier models go up the stack into the application layer, best example being Anthropic and Claude Code.
1: Hey, Lo, we got to run. We appreciate your perspective this morning. Thank you.
2: Thanks for having me.
1: You bet.
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0: TimberTech, it's everything wood should be.
1: Breaking this morning on Squawk Box, jobless claims top 200,000. That was slightly below expectations. Kansas City Fed President Jeffrey Schmidt says inflation remains a problem, but he's not committed to an interest rate hike. And DraftKings, Fanatics, and FanDuel all signed multi-year commercial deals with the NFL. Caesars, an original gambling partner of the league, is now on the sidelines. It's just going to be us two again tomorrow. Yeah. And 50% of doing all this stuff is hard. Get some sleep. Get some sleep tonight.
2: Get some sleep.
1: I'd get sleep. I go to bed. I can't. I go to bed at 8. Make sure you join us tomorrow. Squawk on the Street is next.
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4: NVIDIA's Jensen Huang with Jim last night on Mad Money, talking about demand acceleration and what is already the world's most valuable company. Good Thursday morning. Welcome to Squawk on the Street. I'm Carl Quintanilla with Jim Cramer, David Faber at Post 9 of the New York Stock Exchange. NVIDIA's up 6% pre-market. That's going to help tech, along with some assists from Salesforce, CrowdStrike, Okta. Bond yield steady ahead of Jackson Hole tomorrow. Oil does remain in this range in the high 80s on Brent. Our roadmap begins with those blockbuster results from NVIDIA, boosting confidence in the AI trade. You'll hear more of what Jensen Huang told Jim about continued growth in the space.
5: Plus, Salesforce shares, they're also rallying this morning. We're going to find out why CEO Mark Benioff thinks the so-called SaaSpocalypse is, at least in his view, nonsense. And after Meta's landmark settlement with state AGs yesterday, legal challenges, well, they still remain. We're going to talk with California's attorney general. He co-led the case. Rob Bonta will join us later on Squawk on the Street.
4: Let's, of course, though, begin with NVIDIA's blowout quarter and this bullish sales guidance. Company does say it sees revenue growing 70% for fiscal 28, Jim. That, along with the gross margin guide, answering a lot of concerns.
6: Yeah, I mean, if you look at the narrative, the company reports and doesn't give you that forecast. They just report flat out what their numbers are, and the stock goes down 5, 6, 7. And you start thinking, wow, this is going to be another time that NVIDIA reports again. And it goes down. And then suddenly they drop a ball. And the ball is, instead of 45% consensus growth estimate, they're going to do 70. And that just changed everything, because then suddenly you have a situation where you know that they have far more demand. You know that they're going to be able to make far more per GPU. And you just say, you know what? Whatever we've been thinking before, maybe this company's selling it 10 times earnings. And we've got one of the greatest companies on earth. David, you know that this was a night where Jensen took on, this is a night where people took on a lot of chivalrous here. You had Benioff take on SaaSpocalypse.
5: Yes.
6: But Jensen directly took on the idea that, you know what, we are not doing circular. We wish we would do more of these deals. Compute is worth a lot. And the growth is far greater than people thought. And those who are worried about gross margins, yeah, okay, so we... You know, we gave the customer a benefit on DRAMs.
5: Well, and the growth, that 70% number, to your point, is constrained as a result of supply.
6: So he is
5: not quite sure what the number would be were there adequate supply. In this case, we're really talking memory. I think it'd be 75 or higher. Yeah, so it's certainly being taken as a positive. We're seeing the stock obviously potentially rally as much as 5 or 6% when we get started with trading.
6: It was at 225 before the Politico story broke.
5: Talk to me a bit about Vera Rubin and the ramp there and some of the questions they may have answered there. I know there were concerns among some of the analysts, for example, about delays.
6: Yeah, he just point blank said that's just not true.
5: Mm-hmm.
6: He also talked ethereally about the idea of hundreds of thousands of jobs being created as opposed to loss. I thought that was important. That's not really NVIDIA, but he did say that there are hundreds of thousands of jobs are being created by what they're doing.
5: Okay. Yeah, that's not central to what we're talking about here.
6: I threw that in for you.
5: I know, but that's a separate conversation.
6: Okay, look, you want to know.
5: Get back to Vera Rubin.
6: Vera Rubin is the growth margins are really good, and what he did was he reaffirmed the roadmap. If you get kind of a Vera Rubin, then you get the Vera Rubin extra, and then you get the Richard Feynman. What happens, I think what I feel most about what was important, Carl, a lot of people said, and I remember when InTrader was first on the show, who was referenced, by the way, in the call, in my interview.
5: The CEO of CoreWeave, we should point out.
6: A lot of people were saying, missing the point that NVIDIA's, the GPUs hold their value. Because the GPUs hold their value, the reason why you can have endless numbers, is the GPU is really a combination of hardware and software. And they send new software, so it keeps its value because it's got this shell, and the shell takes the software. And I think that what Jensen was trying to say on the show last night was, look, we're a software company that's a hardware company. And
5: right.
6: If you want to value us as just a hardware company, you're going to get the value of it.
4: Yeah, well, that's why that A100 contract at CoreWeave was so pivotal to the conversation a couple of weeks ago.
6: Yes, and he referenced that. And he just keeps saying, look, you have to understand, Elon Musk, he can go buy a huge amount. He can go buy 110,000 NVIDIA GPUs. And David just turn around and rent them for a fortune. So what the theme of last night's show was, the profits are here now. Customers are using them, and they're making a killing. It's no longer something where, like, who knows, it's on the come, and maybe one day. It's right now. And that was one of the reasons why another great thing was 50% of the customers are not hyperscalers. It's other companies that think they can make a lot of money.
4: Well, that's the whole point around this new financing structure, although Amazon is going to buy a bunch over the next couple of years for their data centers.
6: And that was, you know, for the web services, and that was a very telling moment. I think Jensen was very proud of that. But, you know, there's this weird kind of, like, Google's trying to do something, and then Google probably wishes it had more NVIDIA because it ended up having to borrow from SpaceX. But I think, Dave, when you get a situation where you know that you can buy a product and make money with it, I think the whole thing about when is it going to be profitable, when, is answered.
5: To your point, they did talk about the revenue mix, particularly in the data center, and the increased revenues you get from running Vera Rubin versus running Hopper chips and on from there. So I think...
6: Well, it's revenue per watt.
5: They talk about it like as content per gigawatt. So
6: per watt.
5: Revenue opportunity rose $18 billion a gigawatt with Hopper to $25 billion a gigawatt with Blackwell, $40 billion a gigawatt with Vera Rubin, which is where they are now, or at least that's the chip lately. So...
6: Right.
5: They are speaking specifically to the opportunity their customers can capture in terms of when they're using those more expensive chips.
6: I totally agree. And that was really important. I don't want to just tout myself, but the interview was about debunking pretty much everything that's been said about it. And I thought he did very, very well.
5: Capital return also, that's still not unimportant. Where are they? I think they still are talking about 50% of cash flow still going back to holders in the form
6: of... I think there was a wink and nod in that. Wink and nod.
5: Buybacks and dividends?
6: Wink and nod that the buyback is going to be blowout. Now, remember
5: why
6: do you think that? Cash flow is incredible, and he doesn't need it all. And he's basically said that the big build-out, giving money to companies, is probably almost over. Not over. And if you take a look at what happened, everyone's trying to figure out when's Micron going to do the buyback? When is NVIDIA going to do a monster buyback instead of just the buyback now where they're doing, say, $20 billion? I mean, maybe they're going to do an Apple-like buyback. I've asked over and over again to do an Apple-like buyback. I think it's possible. Where, remember, Luca Maestri took one-third of the share count out, crunched it. That SanDisk-like, that's SK Hynix-like, that's Western Digital-like, and that's CA-like. I think that NVIDIA is more in that camp because the cash flow is just monstrous.
4: Yeah, well, certainly shareholder returns are a huge narrative on the Korean memory names.
6: Yes.
4: You did talk to Jensen about various buckets of demand, sovereigns and others. Take a listen.
2: We're seeing AI being adopted all over the world. Every single country wants to get involved. Every company wants to get involved. And so half of our business is in the hyperscalers, and the other half of our business is everything else. It's neo clouds and sovereign clouds and enterprise companies. And all of this is all growing at the same time. And this is all happening, of course, at a time when we're rolling out Vera Rubin, our next generation product. It's going to be the fastest ramping product in our history. It's really exciting.
6: I want to go back to what you said about an asset we call compute. When I was at Goldman Sachs in the 80s, someone said, you know what, we ought to bundle out auto loans, make them into an asset. Everyone laughed, thought it was really stupid. It's now the second biggest market. I think compute, what you're talking about with the $500 billion, the people who are getting together on Wall Street, compute should be much bigger than auto one day, don't you think?
2: No question about it. First of all, this is not compute as in your cell phone or your PCs. That the moment that you buy them, it's becoming obsolete. This is part of your infrastructure, and it's productive infrastructure. It's making money for you. One of the things that's really different about NVIDIA is that we are fungible, meaning that you can use NVIDIA across the entire life cycle of AI, from data processing, pre-training, post-training, all the way to deploying the AI agents.
4: You buy that? That it's not like the compute in your phone?
6: I completely buy that, because these are very, this is a business to business, very big, very, almost nothing to do with each other. I mean, this is like a huge factory with these machines in it. And I do want to point out, I have asked him so many times, and asked Colette Kress, the amazing CFO, hey, can we get some customers away from the hyperscalers? Can we get some customers away from the, well, I mean, they wish you got it. I mean, the hyperscalers are 50%, and I think they're going to go down to 40%. I mean, there's just...
4: Replaced by
6: all those different...
4: Sovereigns?
6: By sovereigns. Now, some people say, well, are they replaced by NeoCloud? I mean, in other words, placed by more for Intrade or more for Iran.
4: Right.
6: It's entirely possible. Now, some people feel those are speculative. We shouldn't think about them. But he's talking about most of these guys being investment grade. So I felt really good about that.
4: You did complain this morning that you feel the stock's trading heavy today, right? What did you want?
6: Well, I thought that this thing could be the greatest gainer of all time in a single day, because I think that more questions were answered in this conference call and in my interview than I've ever seen in terms of the doubters. He took on the doubters. Now, he was not Sespocalypse Mark Benioff, who was just rowdy about it. He was, and I liked that. I liked that. Don't get me wrong. Rowdy was goodness. I'm from Philadelphia. But I do think that Jensen, in a passive, in a very kind way, I thought of David when I did. David did the Sam Altman interview. I'm glad David's here. David did the Sam Altman interview.
7: Yeah. Back in May, I think it was.
6: I thought that it was like, oh, wait a second, Altman is just, he's off the reservation. He's taking the money from NVIDIA, taking 30, and he's like doing jalapeno. You know, the jalapeno chip?
7: Yeah, that's one. No, it's not a chip.
6: Well, it's jalapeno system. It's an operating system.
7: It's their LLM.
6: Right. It's the operating system. It's the inference down at the bottom.
7: Oh, what's your point?
6: What was your point? Well, I mean, why would you take Jensen's money and then do a product directly against Jensen?
4: You mentioned this yesterday.
6: Why would you compete? And he said, well, you know, he said he's a lover, not a fighter. Like, you know, give me a break.
7: I mean, to be fair, all of the Frontier Labs and everybody, they're all developing their own custom chips for certain workloads, right?
6: Right.
7: That is happening.
6: For certain workloads.
7: Yes.
6: But if you want all workloads, you need NVIDIA.
7: Yep.
6: And that's what was the essence. And by the way, David, I think the Amazon Web Services, I think they bought all those chips because I think the customers say, listen, you know what? We want to use Amazon Web Services, but we not a few
7: chips, right?
4: Not unless you use NVIDIA. 2 years.
7: Over the next 2 years. Yep. By the way, to that point, the hyperscalers, I mean, this is NVIDIA's estimates, but it came up in the call. $800 billion in spending this year, and they see it just five hyperscalers, $1.3 trillion in spending next year, just to use their numbers there. We get numbers from everybody.
6: But did he then immediately...
7: That's just five companies.
6: Right, but he's saying, look, in a world where space, you know, where SpaceX can buy them and then rent them, it's pretty good.
7: Yeah.
6: I mean,
7: think about it
6: like this. Let's say you're doing a building. And again, I believe in the compute story. Let's say you're doing a building. What we always liked about big office buildings is you can depreciate them, but they really don't depreciate. Depreciate them every year. They're fine. They're still standing after, you know, unless you do like recapture.
7: Yeah, you got to do some work sometimes on things. Maybe,
6: right. But this is, you see, look, that's compute. Imagine the analogy.
7: Yes, I get it.
6: So you buy them and you rent them out. That's profit.
4: Yeah.
6: And I think he unveiled a simple model last night.
4: Last two things, Hugging Face and this political piece on tariffs.
6: Okay,
4: on
6: Hugging Face, if that's true, I mean, that's like a GitLab where they...
7: Well, we should tell people there are reports that they're in talks to buy Hugging Face. People may remember that name from the OpenAI rogue agents going crazy hack.
4: Well, now we know it's a swarm.
7: Yes, the swarm.
4: Swarm.
7: That, by the way, went on for as much as a week without anybody really knowing. But this is the company involved that is now in talks to sell itself, apparently, to NVIDIA.
6: I know it's up at 13 bill. That's
7: I don't know anything. I don't know.
6: Okay. But that's like, you can figure out which is your best model. It just helps you direct you toward a model, but that's good.
7: Yes.
6: And Politico, look, I think the reason why the Politico soon is that broke, and it broke, Don had it on the 5, right when he was speaking to Dan Ives, and it was incredible, because what, Dan Ives, he talks
7: about. No, I know, but,
6: okay, so the story breaks, and NVIDIA's at 225.
7: Okay.
6: And then the stock just goes down to 221.
7: Okay.
6: But when you look at the possibility of the tariffs, you've got $265 billion that Taiwan Semi is going to buy here. All we care about basically is Taiwan Semi tariff. Could there be really a tariff on Taiwan? Because that would send the stock down to 220. But I doubt, but 276, I mean, 200, when you're spending that much money here, are you really going to be tariffed? Boy, you really have to get your head spin, right?
4: No good deed in that case.
6: No good deed. Yes. Yeah. Now, I understand tariffing the oil from Canada, say put 100% tariff on and make everybody pay more for energy, because it doesn't seem to matter whether we make people pay more, right? That doesn't matter. That's just about punishment, right? It's about punishment. It's like putting you in like some sort of, you know, I don't know, detention center.
8: Or solitary.
4: It's certainly not making...
6: Putting Canada
4: not solitary. Making a dent in the goods trade deficit, which widens to almost $119 billion. We will get to CrowdStrike and Salesforce, of course, as Jim talked to Mark Benioff last night and was really rescuing not just the software trade, but also with NVIDIA, the chip trade today. Stay with us.

0: insurance.
1: Salesforce up sharply in the pre-market after that quarterly beat, fueled by demand for its AI and data offerings. Company also raising their full-year guide, expanding their partnership with Anthropic. This is Benioff debunking the idea of a SaaSpocalypse while talking to Jim on Mad Money last night.
2: This SaaSpocalypse narrative has been such nonsense. I mean, I've heard you say it yourself many times. And here you can see, Jim, net new AOV growth is the strongest in 4 years. Skeptics said seats would decline, Jim, and Agentforce sales and service and Slack all grew seats year over year. Skeptics said customers are going to leave, and attrition is near its lowest level ever. And, Jim, skeptics said pricing power would erode, and here we are with our A1E and A4X bundles. Bookings more than doubled quarter over quarter.
1: 225, Jim, is going to be the highest since January.
3: Yes, and there's over and over, acceleration will happen in the second half. The numbers are very clear. He's using a net new annual order value number for Slack, which is really important. That is very good because that's one of the things that people had questioned about. Obviously, the numbers don't include what does happen in Agentforce with Dario, with CloudForce. I thought it was a tour de force, and I think that suddenly what you're going to have to try to figure out is what multiple to put on the on a 1250 now doable number. And I'm thinking maybe if you put a 25 multiple, that seems fair, you get a $312 stock. And so therefore, I'm going to tell people in the club, I now feel that it's going to go to 300.
1: Wow, so that sounds like the worst is over.
3: The worst is over. This was because the second half is going to be good. There's no reason to make those promises. I also think that the 2030 number is going to be really good. I think you beat it. I think you beat it because, and I want to get a little Mark speak for a second. Benioff speak. He says that when you get the Dario part, okay, Anthropic part, when you get the Claude part, that's probabilistic, meaning, yes, they can predict what the next term is. And that's what AI does. And then he's deterministic. And deterministic means he's got the data. So you can query the data. When I had Salesforce, I never really knew how to query it. And it cost a fortune. But I can query Claude, Anthropic, and then have it go to Salesforce where my data is and really be very informed about my own data.
4: Part of the overall positive thesis that many of the software companies have been talking about for some time, namely the difference between probabilistic outcomes and deterministic outcomes.
3: Yes.
4: Meaning when you're running a business, you can't just think it's within a range. You've got to know the actual number.
3: Correct.
4: And so he did come back to that, as you're saying, the non-deterministic systems include the likes of the LLMs and their system and different layers and being able to ultimately come to a deterministic outcome when you're using them.
3: Correct.
4: And I guess that is being supported now by the evidence as well.
3: Endless evidence.
4: In terms of the numbers and some of the things he talked about there, Jim.
3: Well, it's important to remember, David, that people have been saying openly to me, don't you know that he's cutting deals at a very big discount? Don't you know that things are bleeding off? And I'm like, don't you know? It's one of those things when someone says, don't you know? It's kind of that person obviously didn't know. But maybe the stock wanted lower. That's why I talk to no hedge funds, because hedge funds are constantly saying, hey, you know what, David, did you hear about the fact that the biggest five customers canceled? And they make up anything.
4: He's fighting against things. You see them all the time,
3: on
4: Instagram. Some CCO or whatever it is saying, oh, yeah, we cut out Salesforce.
3: Well, now I know. I mean, I talked with Mark offline and online that there's just those were lies. I mean, he's got the contract.
4: Yeah.
3: He actually detailed the contracts. I mean, that Department of Army contract was huge, and they got their they filled the quotas more easily.
4: Does this add fuel to the broader sector as well, which has been fighting against the SaaSpocalypse narrative? By the way, I can't help but think of Situational Awareness, which was short so many of these names.
3: A
4: day like today would have been particularly painful for them were they still actually short those. Citadel took them out of all.
3: Well, you can always just go to a galaxy and just forget about them.
4: You can.
3: Right?
4: But I guess,
3: Alpha Centauri.
4: Not to talk about them, but, does it help Adobe?
3: Okay, so,
4: does it help Intuit?
1: Well,
4: does it help?
1: Now?
3: Okay.
4: Which
3: is
4: it help service?
3: He's working. ServiceNow took it on directly. Veeva took it on directly. Business from ServiceNow. Really taking business from ServiceNow. Really made that point several times. And then Adobe, I don't know what the hell that's doing up. Design.
1: No, don't say they don't have a CEO. They have a CEO.
3: Yes and no. Okay.
1: We'll get Kramer's Mad Dash. We'll count down to the opening bell in just a minute. Don't go anywhere.

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1: Take a look at some gainers. Double digits now for Salesforce, for CrowdStrike, for Okta, up 21. It's a little more mixed in retail with Dollar Tree, Best Buy, and Burl all lower. We'll get to some of that. We'll get the opening bell in just a moment.

0: Welcome back. Let's squeeze in a mad dash. Dollar General versus Dollar Tree. Jim?
1: Yeah, I mean, I think it was a little surprising. I thought the Dollar Tree numbers were in a vacuum good, but the stock is down very, very badly. I don't know if that's going to... And that stock has historically bounced back quickly. Dollar General, the numbers were good, and I think a lot of people were expecting not good. Comp store sales plus 3.5, that's certainly good. Dollar Tree was comp store sales plus 3.7, so you know it's about expectations.
0: I know, and by the way, they're similar sizes in terms of their market cap.
1: Yes.
0: Interest. At least they were. It's going to diverge today, as you
1: right.
0: can see.
1: And I keep thinking that Dollar Tree made that acquisition of Family Dollar. It's
0: yes.
1: still been dogging them.
0: Yes.
1: When I go, I mean, look, a lot of people, I do price check on Dollar General, and it's really rather, I find it much more inexpensive than Dollar Tree right now. I mean, it's my price check when I go to my stores, and I do it, and I just think that stop at a Dollar Gen, you're really surprised how cheap it is.
2: Let's get the opening bell this morning at the big board on Wall Street. The Samplify ETF celebrating their 10th anniversary and the recent launch of the Amplify Top 10 ETF suite at the NASDAQ in Times Square. Ethanol producer Green Plains celebrating 20 years. And at Cboe in Chicago, it's TrueShares, an issuer of actively managed ETFs.
1: Yeah, ETFs obviously at this point now surpassing many, listings. There are so many, David, and I think that people lose track of them. I don't think they all have. It's very difficult to get traction.
0: What, when you're a new listing?
1: Yeah, with
0: ETF. I mean, an ETF, there's so many. Yes.
1: There's so many.
0: Sorry, I couldn't hear you. Yes, that's true.
1: And I know that it's interesting, Korea was not bad last night. Don't put a taxation in Korea. They just added a tax. But I will tell you that you can go crazy with these, and they can really hurt you.
0: Yeah. So it's funny, guys. Look, NVIDIA obviously starts the session up 6.5%+, but we're looking at muted response in the rest of sort of tech.
1: Yeah,
0: Meta down, Alphabet down, Amazon down, Microsoft down.
1: Oh, you know what those have in common? They have to buy NVIDIA.
0: They're spending money.
1: They have to go buy Vera Rubin, who, by the way, is from Philadelphia.
0: Would point out shares of Oracle are continuing to stage a bit of a rebound.
1: Oracle comes into the category of, you know what? If you build it, they will come, and they're building it.
0: Well, there's been nothing to question the demand from any company we've heard from, Jim, and obviously ending with NVIDIA and this incredible 70% growth number that is only constrained as a result of their inability to get a hold of as much supply as they need for things like memory.
1: Could have been 100.
0: 100? You just were at 75 about 10 minutes ago.
2: Customer demand would imply 100.
1: Customer demand would imply 100.
0: Okay.
1: And you know what, David? And that's with jalapeno.
0: Jalapeno is a chip, we should point out, that OpenAI is developing in partnership with Broadcom.
1: Yeah, he was thinking about that, the Chipotle, the Scott Boat. I think Boatwright's going to have a good quarter.
0: Sometimes, I don't know,
2: It's hard to keep track.
0: It is.
1: Chipotle was at 31 on the food scare, right back to 37.
2: Yeah. Jim, every sector is red other than IT.
1: Right.
2: And breadth is almost 2-1 negative.
1: Well, I mean, look, I think that we've had a very tough time for IT. IT ever since... Leopold, ever since situational, has been just, I can't take it anymore. And a lot of people, when I talked to Jensen about maybe a code of conduct,

0: the data center. He said, yes, he hoped, and he expounded on it. He gave you a nice thesis. But I also want to say to people, listen, what I heard last night was, you don't want to build in this country? There's so much demand away from this country. We're fine. And you don't even need China.
1: By we, you mean NVIDIA.
0: NVIDIA, yes. And
2: don't you know, Carl?
1: Sorry, I'm just trying to be clear.
2: Of course, it's NVIDIA.
0: Well, I mean, it's my family? No, I talk about NVIDIA for more than my family. Actually, my family's away.
2: NVIDIA may be closer to your heart than your family. No, I'm kidding.
0: Why? Why are you kidding?
1: Well, I'll tell you one thing, Jim. Bernstein goes to 400. UBS to 300. So what was your three? You're thinking.
0: Well, this is for Salesforce for this one. But this one, oh, I got to tell you, the multiple here is kind of nutty for NVIDIA. I mean, this thing could be 10 times 2027 earnings. I mean, 16 times 27, 10 times 28.
1: Right.
0: I mean, I don't know how you get that. I don't know how you can sit here and say that this company isn't worth far more. And by the way, Jensen, when I was mentioning how I thought his stock was undervalued, he laughed. That's when he chuckled and talked about the buyback. And I think that he is very inclined to do a Luca Maestri Apple buyback.
1: Would that be an April quarter phenomenon like Apple?
0: I think so.
1: Okay.
0: I think so. Look, this is a company that's just making more money than everybody else in the world, and they're riding the Industrial Revolution. And I think that when you give money to a lot of these companies, and then they're doing well, David, they buy a lot of stuff.
2: And it is approaching now a $5.5 trillion.
0: Yeah, one time I had dinner with him, the stock was
2: market value.
0: Just wasn't a trillion. And he said to me, "Why?
2: Five and a
0: why
2: half.
0: Couldn't we be?
2: We're not quite at five and a
0: he
2: half.
0: He said,
2: trillion,
0: "Why couldn't we be at? Why can't we be at 10 trillion? Why can't we be 10 trillion? I said, "Well, because you got to go. You got to go $5 trillion first, and was it a trillion? And I was trying to figure out who was facetious. Well, I guess I was.
2: Far larger than any other company at this point.
0: But don't you think they unload on it when people realize everything else is down?
2: I'm sorry?
0: I mean, it's a lousy day.
2: It's Carl said. Yeah, it's not a great day. That was the point that both Carl and I were making.
0: No,
2: I mean, we do have the S&P up. Obviously, this is a big percentage of the S&P is NVIDIA. Not to mention, I think that market cap as a percent of our own GDP is the largest of any company in history versus the GDP.
0: True, but when I look at you, I often think of J.P. Morgan.
2: Of course.
0: Because your CEO is from Tufts and from Queens. And that stock was down 3, and now it's only down 2.
2: What stock? J.P. Morgan.
0: Yeah. Now, have we talked about CrowdStrike?
1: We should.
0: Tonight.
1: Yeah, Crowd is good. 31 beats 29. They guide above. Kind of this notion, Jim, that with them and Okta, too, that AI security is...
0: The agents have an identity, so you got to stop them with the identity. The agents are capable of doing things we know from this year. Look, David.
2: Yes.
0: We had that Mythos moment. That was supposed to be really bad for CrowdStrike.
1: That's what Tom McKinnon, that's what he called it.
0: Yes.
1: The Mythos moment.
0: And it was amazing because you realize, well, wait a second, I got to protect it. I got to get in the sandbox. Right?
2: Listen, just in the last 24 hours, I don't know, different headlines on cyber attacks in terms of various things. But both state actors. Boston Scientific got hit. There were
1: the
2: state
1: FBI
2: actors,
1: report
2: on China. I think there was another one. Was it Belgium other NATO country got hit
0: and I think Palo
2: potentially
0: Alto.
2: Russia?
0: I think Palo Alto will help. But they've got this thing called Falcon. It's in Vegas. It's
2: going
0: to be huge.
2: Yes, but the power of the bad actors is only being enhanced as well by these models, without a doubt.
0: Well, also, the agents
2: Not to mention
0: smart.
2: The agents themselves. You talked about the swarm earlier.
0: The agents are devious.
2: I still can't get over what they were able to accomplish in terms of trying to... trying to fulfill their goal, that is this test that OpenAI set up
0: George
2: that then unleashed this swarm
0: George
2: of agents doing things nobody ever thought they'd do.
0: I think George would say they may be sly, but so am I.
2: Well, we better hope so.
0: I think he is.
2: Because cybersecurity has got to be issue number one for a lot of boards of directors out there in terms of what are we worried about.
0: It's really big.
2: And for a financial institution as well. We know our top financial institutions spend an awful lot of money on it. But there's another, they may not be, and there's another tier down that perhaps can't spend enough. And you could imagine a bad actor looking at that tier would still cause a lot of trouble were they to be successful in some sort of significant attack.
0: Absolutely. And in George's conference call, he emphasized over and over again, there's a lot of companies that have old cyber, and it's not ready for the agent era.
2: Well, these agents now can identify zero-day exploits.
0: Yes, they can.
2: But
0: George is faster.
2: He's also faster
0: than Sebring, which he, remember. And then he won Le Mans again, but only in one of the
2: faster
0: competitions.
2: All right.
1: Well, on that point, in the Okta quarter, I think new products were a third of total bookings.
0: You know, people really hated Okta because, remember, they had a breach. Now, remember, George Kurtz and CrowdStrike was a glitch

0: was never a breach. It actually had a breach at Octon. That thing sent the thing all the way down. Todd McKinnon, who is just an extraordinary standout. Look at the recovery of that is a whatever you want to call textbook. Yeah. I used to call it Harvard, but, you know.
1: Used to have a rule, like with Chipotle, whenever there was a food scare, 18 months.
0: 18 months.
1: But this is recovered quicker than that.
0: Well, they took some real pay, though. It's just that the problem, no one else had an identity software. I mean, I spent a lot of time with Todd. My daughter tried to get a job there very facetiously. She said, "Dad, you think you're so darn powerful? I'm going to close my eyes, turn around, point at a building. You go get me a job." And she pointed at the Okta building. I couldn't even get past the security guard.
2: There you go.
0: There you go. There says something, right?
1: Maybe the weak link in tech, Jim, might be HPQ PC shipments drop, and so do margins on same memory costs that we've been talking about.
0: I know, and that was one of those where you just kept hoping. Just kept hoping that it would be good. They had a new CEO, but look, you can run, but you can't hide. That is just a terrible margin squeeze.
1: And that kind of echoes what we got out of Best Buy yesterday, I think,
0: Bad squeeze there, but they did have good comm stores. No, I don't want to give up on Best Buy. They got a good yield. HPQ's got a good yield, but I just feel like you got to have some growth. There's no growth there. That's been a very tough stock.
2: It's always interesting, guys, to think about what an Anthropic stock would be doing were it to be a public company, which, of course, very soon that's going to be the case.
0: No.
2: Certainly would expect within a couple of months we're going to have that opportunity to put up an Anthropic chart. Please don't put up the private market chart. They are paying Nscale. This is talking about IPOs. Mm-hmm. There's a report they're going to pay them $45 billion for AI computing power as Anthropic continues to just look anywhere it can to secure the compute that it needs across the board. And those who are, I talked to people who are investors in Nscale. It's not a public company. Going to come public at some point as well. Though we don't have an S-1, seeing it as quite a positive as well, given what they're getting for what is about a third of their capacity. 6 years, 460 megawatts from Nscale, and they will have total of 1.3 gigawatts when they complete the various facilities they're buying. It's another company, another NeoCloud we will be talking about when it comes public.
0: Yes, we will.
2: You're right.
0: Look, the interesting thing about the Daria relationship with Mark Benioff is that it's a long-standing. He was in it early on. He bought every round. It's difficult to figure out. They do not tell you how much Anthropic that Benioff at Salesforce owns in Salesforce Ventures.
2: The number is? Have they disclosed it or not?
0: No, they don't. But I mean, I was noodling between that it has to be a minimum of 5 to 7%.
2: Of Anthropic?
0: 5 to 7 billion. 5 to 7%. 5 to 7 billion.
2: Okay. That's very different than 5 to 7%.
0: I know. But I was thinking, if Mark thinks that it's going to be worth 5 trillion, which would be, I think, excess.
2: Well, really, what's more important is, right, what the percentage ownership of Anthropic would be, however small or it might be on a percentage basis. If you're talking about a company that could have as much as $1 trillion to $2 trillion market cap at some point, you're still talking pretty big numbers.
0: You maybe get $10 billion.
2: By the way, you know who did own, I think, over 7% of Anthropic at one point? Sam Bankman-Fried.
0: Did he really? SBF?
2: Yeah.
0: Oh my God!
2: That hurts.
0: SBF was if you're a valedictorian of Columbia, did SBF like hire you? Is that what
2: I mean? 7% of a $2 trillion company would have made him a very wealthy man. Not to mention so many of the other holdings there as well. That FTX that got dispersed. I think they sold it for $1.3 billion. That 7% stake when they sold it.
0: Well, is he rehabbed? Did he come out?
2: No, he's still in prison.
1: Just talk about distressed seller.
2: Yeah.
0: Keep the papers away from him.
1: We didn't even really mention Brockman and Altman on the cover of Time, speaking of Benioff.
0: There's Benioff.
1: And the headline, "Trust Us," as models try to change the data center.
0: Oh, it'll be interesting.
1: Discussion.
0: Sam's going to be out. I shook his hand once. Sam Altman will be at Dreamforce.
1: Dreamforce and G20, along with Jensen and David Sachs and Elon Musk.
0: Holy cow. And that's coming up in this Falcon. Yeah. I got to tell you, I'm going to be at Falcon in Vegas.
2: Salesforce shares are really taking off, guys.
0: Up 17%. The short squeeze is extraordinary.
2: Yes, up 17%. And it does, you know, I introduced this idea that you want to be careful shorting software in general when that Workday, when those Workday headlines came out a couple of weeks ago about a potential at least opportunity there to try to take that company private. By the way, when it comes to Workday, they're still at least trying
0: to
2: some extent to see. It's not an easy deal to finance, given the size, not to mention the move up and the stock price to a certain extent.
0: Will they have to answer tonight?
2: You'd have to sell at least $20 billion in bonds. Yeah. You'd have to raise at least $25 billion equity, even more than that. That's a big number, even if Silver Lake is one of the names there. But my understanding is the efforts are still kind of underway. But that does underscore the risk you take in shorting some of these software names.
0: Yeah, but they're talking about a short apocalypse.
2: I like it, Jim.
0: You like it? Yeah. All right,
1: speaking of take privates, are we not going to get Tryon Wendy's?
2: I don't really have anything.
1: Yeah, Reuters
2: on that,
1: says
2: guys.
1: No, at least for now.
2: I don't have anything on that.
0: What? Yeah, but did you see about the quality?
2: Long term ownership.
0: But the quality? The quality of Wendy's, the CEO, he had a mea culpa about the quality.
2: Quality, you know, of what, the food?
0: Yeah, let me get that. This is a Reuters exclusive, so to speak. Yes.
2: That stock is down.
0: You know, listen to this. Is it on Monday, Wright, that's a CEO, issued a rare corporate mea culpa, telling the Wall Street Journal that the chain sacrificed quality to trim costs. I will tell you that my wife has not had a Baconator.
1: The ultimate judge of burgers.
0: She has not
1: burgers.
0: Had a Baconator in 6 months.
2: Well, there you go. That explains it all.
0: Yeah, well, thank you.
2: That explains it all.
0: I think sometimes you have to do sampling, David.
2: You have to do what?
0: Sampling.
2: Sampling, yes.
0: Short apocalypse.
2: Yes.
0: He likes that, short apocalypse.
1: Maybe, well, in the discussion around restaurants, Jim, actually increasingly is focused around the president's efforts to lower the price of ground beef, which is a huge deal for some of the QSRs of the world.
0: One of the reasons why Brinker, which has been on fire, not just because my staff tends to eat at Brinker, but if you look at that one, I mean, that is directly ground beef, okay? That is ground beef.
1: And what about your Texas Roadhouse?
0: Well, it's a little less ground beef, but it's been fantastic.
2: Holy cow. Yeah, well, I got to go to Chili's, man. I hear it's a great deal.
0: It's fantastic. And by the way, the margaritas are with name brand. Name brand tequila. They don't
2: talking my language here. Did we ever figure out where the 300,000 tons of beef was coming from?
1: No, and Brooke Rollins will not answer the question of who our partner is on this deal. Very strange, right?
0: That is very
2: strange. I don't like that. I want to know where the beef's coming from.
0: What, do you think it's Soylent Green? What are you talking about?
2: Soylent Green is
1: people. It is.
2: Yeah.
0: No, they're not doing. No, I'm talking about Tasty. I happen to like Texas Roadhouse. They give you the peanuts on the table, you get the cinnamon rolls. It's fantastic. It's $10.99 steak, but you got to get there by 4.
2: $10.99 steak?
0: But you got to get there by 4.
2: $10.99
0: steak? $10.99
2: steak. That's impossible.
0: No, it's not. You got to get there by 4, though.
2: Where?
0: Texas Roadhouse.
2: Texas Roadhouse.
0: We got one near Teterboro. I'll take it.
2: Where did they just run it over? Is it roadkill?
1: It's fresh, at least. mean, Jim, is there any reason to worry about Burl going into winter? Or is this just a summer quarter that's...
0: I'm hoping it's a summer quarter.
1: Yeah.
0: I mean, I think that...
1: Guidance for the quarter is not good.
0: Look,
1: although
0: I mean, how many... Can Conroy at Ross Stores kill everybody? Yeah. I don't think so. Conroy came from Booth Barn. I like him very much, but they're killing everything. I don't think that's right, and especially because we're in an environment where Kohl's is higher. People like the Kohl's quarter, David.
2: They did.
0: I stopped going to Kohl's. You know how I feel about Kohl's.
2: It's an interesting market today, and then we pointed out. I mean, NVIDIA obviously up, and given the accretion of market cap, that's not an insignificant number, but almost everything else is sort of not doing much. I mean, wasn't there a time when we could have imagined a quarter like that from NVIDIA would lift everything in some way, given it is so reflective of just the insatiable demand
0: for
2: compute?
0: I think there's bifurcation. I think DRAMs, those stocks, I mean, one of the things that was very clear was the shortage isn't going to end. That verifies what Sanjay Mehrotra said when I was with him last week at Micron.
2: Yes.
0: That next year's going to be more tight than this year, which is something that Tim Cook said at Apple. So, I mean, I just think those are right, but the rest of them have a little too... Maybe they have too much GDP growth. And people don't think the GDP is going to grow that fast.
2: Well, particularly if we slow down the construction of data centers, which seems to be an increasingly large component of our economic activity.
0: After the election, I'm predicting that they'll have a code of conduct, and you'll see that they're good actors, and that you want to watch Pennsylvania.
1: That's assuming that outright opponents don't win. in some of these late races. Yeah.
0: I guess I got to go on Kalshi because I'm betting that they won't. No. It'll be a good buy.
1: One thing I'd mention, Jim, is Nike. Just because its divisor on the Dow is so low, the chatter has begun about do they kick it out? Do they kick it out of the Dow?
0: Oh, my. I guess it can happen. Mark Benioff yesterday was talking about how it's a new customer, which I thought was, they got Benioff. So they got Salesforce and they got Palantir in there. Give it a couple, maybe give it another 3 months. Palantir and Salesforce, David, that's powerful. Palantir comes in, what do? Just say, you're going.
1: Yeah.
0: What is the...
2: Palantir? Well, they forward deploy all their engineers into your company. That's what they do.
0: Forward deploy?
2: Forward deployed engineer.
0: Okay.
2: I think they may
0: come
2: up with that, yeah.
0: Drone swarm?
2: Drone swarms are very scary.
0: Taylor Sheridan?
2: By the way, we haven't talked about, Ukraine and Russia, that war at some point, but that's starting to come into some of the conversations that I've again.
0: Maybe you said that because it's finally there.
2: It's been a long time since we've really included it in sort of a market discussion. But
0: you got to go, David. I know you can just ramble. Jensen's going to come to CrowdStrike.
2: I'm known for my rambling.
0: Jensen's going to be a CrowdStrike.
1: Between NVIDIA and the rest of tech trying to offset broader weakness, S&P hanging on to 7,700. Claims weren't too bad, 203K. But, of course, the big news is all coming tomorrow with Jackson Hole.
0: I'm going to be here tomorrow.
1: What's that?
0: I'm going to be here tomorrow.
1: Oh, good. Oh, you are?
0: I have the day off, but I don't care.
1: Oh, that's great.
0: It means nothing to me. NVIDIA, family, Warsh. Okay?
2: Got it.
0: Just putting the order there.
1: Back in a minute.

0: We're not interested in destroying anyone. We think of this as a very positive sum thing, right? That's the way markets work. We're creating new value here. And the question is just, it's not about destroying anyone. It's about how much of these enormous gains go to various people and various companies.
1: Anthropic's Dario Amodei on Mad last night with Jim after that expanded partnership with CRM, which, by the way, Jim, enjoying its best day in 6 years.
2: Well, that makes sense. It was having the worst skein. It was when it was down at 180, and Mark was calling me and said, listen, what is coming on? We used to talk about this apocalypse. And I said, look, I'll tell you what's going on. You're doing single digit. You got to do double digit. Well, he's doing double digit. And Dario, he didn't understand my sense of hyperbole. I said, aren't you trying to destroy Mark? It was a little facetious. Yeah. It was like a kind of a, he'll get my humor eventually.
1: Yes. Within a stone's throw here of going green for the 1 year.

0: Hair care without compromise.
1: Jim, a busy day for software and CrowdStrike, by the way, one of its best days ever.
2: Yes, got George Kurtz on tonight. Now, remember, next week is the big festival, so I think you buy the stock here. I think it takes out the high. My towers are on it forever. George is a real competitor. He'll be good for it. You can take it to the high.
1: And then we'll see you tomorrow and tonight.
2: Yes, absolutely, because I know where my priorities are, and they're with you.
3: It's true.
2: Because I could be with my family.
3: You're going to be very sad that you didn't work more.
2: On my tombstone, what's he going to say? You should have worked harder.
1: Should have worked more
3: longer hours. Spent more time doing nothing but working.
1: Jim, see you in a few hours. Bad Bunny, 6 p.m. Eastern time. We'll stay on top of NVIDIA and this blowout quarter close to opening highs here. Stay with us.

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1: Good Thursday morning. Welcome to Squawk on the Street. I'm Carl Quintanilla with David Faber, Mike Santoli, live at Post 9 of the New York Stock Exchange. Sarah Eisen has the morning off. Tech's moving higher today, driven by this big jump for Salesforce and NVIDIA with blowout guidance. We're going to talk to top chips analyst Stacey Rasgon in just a minute. Cleveland Fed President Hammock's with us ahead of Jackson Hole tomorrow and the chairman's speech. Hammock told us back in June that rate hikes might be necessary. And we'll talk to California AG Bonta about this Meta settlement in the social media addiction case. Let's begin, though, with NVIDIA reporting a blockbuster quarter, very strong guidance. Jensen Huang telling CNBC and Jim last night there's still runway ahead for demand.
2: Demand is super strong and incredibly it's accelerating. You know, obviously, we're already a very large company, but to be able to grow continuously and now to accelerate our growth is pretty extraordinary. Now, what's happening underneath the things that are going on, number one, is that AI is now useful. It's doing productive work. And the tokens that are being generated by these AI labs are now profitable.
1: Our next guest just raised his target to 400 from 315. It's not quite a street high, but it's pretty close. He says this quarter should remind NVIDIA investors why they own the stock. Joining us today, Bernstein senior analyst Stacey Rasgon's with us. Stacey, good to have you. Thanks for the time.
3: Yep, good to be here.
1: So what part of last night did you find most compelling?
3: I mean, clearly it was the raise to next year. I mean, we had a pretty strong beat and raise in the near term. People expected that. But, I mean, they're guiding 70% revenue growth for next year. For some context, I think at least the sell side estimates were up 44% off of a lower base. So just a massive raise relative to prior expectations. They also got in front of some of the other worries. People have been worried that gross margins may take a bit of a hit because of memory prices, and they got in front of that. They're guiding them, you know, from down to the low 70s versus the mid 70s. I think it's fine. You start to look at the earnings power of this company. I mean, numbers are clearly going up. Sell side numbers went up. Buy side numbers, I think, importantly, went up. That maybe that's something that hasn't happened in a few quarters, but that's clearly happening today.
1: Right.
3: And I mean, maybe just to take what Jensen said, the idea that a company that is this large could continue to not only grow, but actually accelerate off of an already strong base. I mean, it's just something that we haven't really seen before. And it
1: really
3: does, I think, get to the point that the demand that we're seeing here really is real. I think these things actually are being used. The question of returns, I think, is increasingly getting answered in the form that there is a return on this investment. And I was just really happy to finally see it start to really come through in the numbers. And so
1: yes.
3: I was very pleased with it yesterday.
1: Is there something that explains its recent underperformance on earnings? I mean, was there something different this time?
3: Yeah, well, there was. I think, importantly, the buy side is always, as you know, above the sell side. The actual investors investing in the stock, their expectations tend to be higher. And maybe you could argue for the last few quarters, they've been very strong prints, but the buy side numbers, like especially into next year and beyond, didn't really go up. I think they went up and probably reasonably materially this time. So that is important. That is one difference. And like I said, just there's been this big question as their next generation platform Rubin starts to ramp. What is that ramp going to look like? Are there delays? Are there not? There are clearly no delays. You know, Rubin's ramping really, really strongly. And now we're starting to see the implications of that ramp on the numbers. And, like, the growth is clearly, like, showing through here. So that is, we got some concrete evidence now, real concrete evidence that growth is happening.
4: Yeah, I mean, Stacey, you mentioned that the kind of the buy side's always higher. I think if you extrapolated what the hyperscalers told us about likely spend next year, you got to these something similar to what NVIDIA's current guidance is looking like. One change, and I'm sure you're spending a lot of your time trying to contend with this with clients, is the complexity of the story has definitely increased. You mentioned the balance sheet for NVIDIA is a massive competitive advantage, but it means it gets used a lot, right? They're doing all these component supply agreements and locking in orders there. They're obviously financing a huge percentage and making acquisitions of this ecosystem. So is that something that's going to hold back the valuation? Because you've got a $400 price target. That's $10 trillion market cap.
3: Yeah, it is. I mean, like, we'll see. I mean, I think using the balance sheet, it is a moat. And my take was this: it's as much of a moat as their technology and their software and their ecosystem. Nobody else can really do the things that they're doing. I mean, they've got I think just their direct supplier agreements are close to $300 billion. And this is for things like directs of memory and wafers and that sort of thing. And so they can lock up that supply much more than any of their competitors can. And you need that supply to be able to sell the product. And so that's important. And in terms of the investments in the ecosystem, you know, people worry about, they call it circularity. And I'm a little more sanguine about it. My view has been they're generating so much cash that, I mean, almost they don't know what to do with it. And, you know, they're already returning a bunch, and they're buying supply, and they can't really do big M&A. And what better use of that cash versus to invest in and grow the ecosystem around their products? And I mean, you have to remember, they're not really writing checks for most of this stuff. It's more like they're lending out their credit rating in some sense. They're backstopping stuff. I think the risks around those have been pretty clearly thought out. And you have to, they've got customers that have strong demand. They don't have the credit ratings and the wherewithal to have enough of a history that the folks that need to put the supply and everything in place for them are comfortable without that backstop. I think it's fine. I think it's fine.
5: Yeah, better to use NVIDIA's balance sheet than Anthropic's, if you
3: Yeah, and like I said, they're example. Not writing but, checks for this stuff per se.
5: No,
3: like,
5: I get it. Yeah. Stacey, just for me, I mean, you mentioned capital return, or you mentioned all the cash flow, and how do you see it in terms of dividends and buybacks? Will it only go up from here? Are they going to actually allocate even more?
3: Well, I mean, they could. I mean, they said more than 50% of free cash flow, available right. free cash flow. And by the way, all the supply commitments and everything, the cash that goes out for that, that's not available free cash flow, which is fine. But I mean, the cash flow is going to go up. So, I mean, just mathematically, I think the cash return has to go up, even if they don't increase the percentage. And just for some context, I think in our current model now, next year, I mean, we've got them buying back $120 billion, I think, something like that. Because if I don't, like, I've just, and I've already still got even cash piling up on the balance sheet. If I don't model something like that, I've got it piling up even more. And so we'll see what they do. Clearly, the capacity is there. They'll make the capital allocation decision on what they want to do with it. But, yeah, I think they'll probably be returning a lot of cash, whether or not that percentage goes up or not.
6: Stacey, great caller. Important day. Always appreciate it. Talk soon.
3: You bet.
6: Stacey Rasgon over at Bernstein as we keep an eye on the stock, trying to maybe get past that 227, 228, some of those recent highs.
5: All right. It's about 24 hours since we got that big news involving Meta, which, of course, agreed yesterday to pay up to $17 billion to settle a multi-state lawsuit alleging its platforms harmed young users. The deal includes new teen safety measures and parental controls, but there was no admission of wrongdoing. And now Meta is publicly calling on TikTok and YouTube to adopt similar protections, including time limits and restrictions on notifications, arguing teens will simply move to another app if the rules don't apply across the industry. Joining us now is California's Attorney General, Rob Bonta. His office helped, of course, lead the case. Good to have you back, AG Bonta. And obviously, want to focus here on Meta. First, I guess, just to the decision itself. You know, you're about a week into the trial. Many thought you had a very strong case and more to come. And so why the decision? Give us a sense in the calculus that you made to settle.
7: Sure. I mean, you're right. We were doing very well in trial. We were taking Meta to task. We were making our case. We were showing them their own words and their own studies and making our case. We had the president of Instagram on the stand, Adam Mosseri, when we finally resolved the case. And we always measure our settlement outcomes with respect to what we could have got in the litigation. And I think with our settlement outcome, we were able to exceed what we could have secured when it comes to as compared to the litigation. So we were very pleased with what we were able to secure here. The core of this case is not the financial penalties that Meta is paying. It is the business practices that they will change that will help protect the mental health of our kids.
5: Right. Although the penalties do get companies like this attention and others as well. I mean, why was it actually above what you'd anticipated? Because I think the states had talked about seeking as much as $200 billion. Now, that may have been a number that was not really in reality. But nonetheless, this is about 9% of that. Why is that a good outcome?
7: Yeah, it's not about the money. It really isn't. And you know, there was different numbers being thrown around by Meta. I think they were suggesting that, you know, even the $1 trillion levels, and I think they were suggesting that they were the victim here, and we were trying to, you know, run them out of business. And that was never the issue. The issue was the changes in business practices. Stop knowingly hurting kids. They designed and deployed dangerous products that hurt the mental health of kids. They knew they did. They doubled down on them. They lied to the public about them. We wanted that to stop. We wanted to protect our kids. $17 billion is historically high. It's the highest amount of money ever paid in a case like this. And $17 billion can do a lot of good to prevent and remediate mental health harms for kids. So that is a significant component of our case, but we're really focusing on the changes that will reduce the excessive use, the compulsive use going
5: forward. And I want to come back to that, but just to stay on the number itself as well, it is up to $17 billion, but I believe only $11.66 billion is actually guaranteed. The remaining, let's call it $5 billion, is what they're calling a contingency installment payment. And Meta owes that if Snap, TikTok, and YouTube all separately adopt equivalent restrictions. I guess, is that likely? What do we think are the chances that that's going to happen?
7: We insist that it'll happen. It'll happen one way or another. Either we're suing TikTok now, so we are looking to ensure that they adopt the similar practices and commitments that Meta did. And we are very interested in Snap and YouTube as well. We want an industry-wide solution. We want everyone in the industry to be taking steps like Meta is required to now because of the settlement agreement that will protect the mental health of kids. And they can do it the easy way, or we can do it another way. And we hope that they will commit. And I'm glad that Meta called out YouTube and TikTok. That is appropriate. This is something that requires an industry-wide solution. And we are active as we speak in helping deliver an industry-wide solution.
5: Okay. What does that mean, actually, when you say, and again, because to your point, this is a very important component over all of it. And as we showed, Meta is already trying to put pressure on its competitors to adopt it. But what does it mean that you're active? Give me a sense as to what you're talking about.
7: Well, one way that we're active is we're active right now in a litigation with TikTok. We have lawsuits all across the country. I think TikTok is interested in speaking with us. We're interested in speaking with them. We have communications with Snap about these issues as well. And we are very interested in YouTube, and we hope that they will come to the table and commit to these changes going forward and these commitments that Meta has ensured it will carry out. But we're willing to take additional steps as well if they don't do it voluntarily.
5: You know, you and I have had a conversation around your opposition to behavioral remedies when it comes to antitrust regulation. This is a behavioral remedy, and I guess I wonder whether very different case, obviously, not antitrust, but nonetheless, you are relying on them to do the right thing. What gives you the confidence both that all of these companies will adopt these behavioral remedies and that you will be able to actually make sure and ensure that, in fact, they do follow through?
7: Sure. And it's much more than blind hope here. We have an independent auditor that will be assigned to the case to oversee Meta's compliance. To make sure that they are actually doing what they're required to do. And if they don't, this is a consent judgment, a consent decree. It's not just a private party settlement, if you will, but between the states and Meta. It is overseen by the court. And if they fail to follow through on the commitments on the terms of the settlement agreement, we can haul them into court. We can make sure that the court orders them to carry out the terms of the settlement. And if necessary, can hold them in contempt. So we have important enforcement oversight mechanisms with respect to an independent auditor and the court's ongoing jurisdiction going forward.
5: Parents here play an important role, and I do wonder, one of the toughest restrictions, I believe, is this two-hour time limit, the overnight block as well. But that can be lifted by a parent, right, with the simple click, I would assume, of a phone. So I am kind of curious, A.G. Bonta, how much real-world behavior change do you expect as a result of this ruling? Or the settlement, I should say.
7: Yeah, I'm glad you focused. Sure. I'm glad you focused on that because we focused on that, too. And, you know, Meta liked to claim that they had different protocols in place to address issues like, the very extensive duration and frequency of use by kids. The defenses they pointed to were tissue paper defenses. They could be swiped away by the finger of a child. But now we have real durable, robust parental oversight where the parent has to be authorized, the parent has to be verified. It has to be the actual parent who goes in and says, okay, I, as the parent of this child, knowing what the mental health harms that my child might suffer are, agree and decide that my child can be on the platform more than 2 hours a day. So there will be real parental verification, just as there will be real age verification here. So we've really focused on making these a robust parental oversight remedy.
5: Why did Meta admit to no liability or wrongdoing? I mean, there's this 3 years worth of litigation here where you're calling the company saying it knowingly harmed children. Why accept a resolution with no admission whatsoever?
7: I mean, you're going to have to ask them, but I don't think anyone believes it. It's a standard term in a settlement agreement, but I think their actions, their historically unprecedentedly high payment and all the commitments they made to change their behavior tells you about what they think about their own liability.
5: Yeah, although, again, to come back to the number, and I know you said it's less important. It's not even equivalent to what they make in a quarter. I mean, it's just not a number that is necessarily going to, it would seem, be really punitive, many would argue, when it comes to the behavior that you allege they undertook.
7: Well, I mean, one point I want to make is it shows that you can be wildly successful and follow the law and treat kids well. You know, take note, YouTube. Take note, TikTok and Snap. This isn't going to hurt your profits. You can be a successful company. But when you violate the law, we will hold you accountable. We will make sure there are multiple billion-dollar investments to help kids' mental health and reduce harm. And we will make you change your practices that are hurting kids. So, and that $17 billion, that's a lot of money. That goes a long way to help prevent and remediate mental health harms to kids. So we think this is a watershed moment.
5: Right.
7: An inflection point in where we go with our social media platforms and how they treat kids. It's historic. It's unprecedented. It's a milestone. And we're proud of what we accomplished here.
5: But there was no change to the recommendation algorithm. I mean, why didn't it sort of touch the core design of Meta?
7: Well, there is in California, and states are welcome to pass laws like California. And there's also an option to opt into sort of a chronological feed, if you will, a non-algorithmic feed. But that was one of the areas where there remains more to do. And I hope that policymakers, maybe Congress one day will do something on this issue. They're invited to and welcome to the party here to help protect our kids. Meanwhile, state AGs are going to keep fighting for our kids, our parents, and our families.
5: Yeah, obviously a lot more to come. All right, finally, since I've got you, it was only a week or so ago we talked plenty of Paramount,
7: yeah.
5: But there was a lot of back and forth earlier this week about a meeting that was going to take place that wasn't. You seemed to say, well, they leaked the news of it, and they're not good actors. Where do things stand right now in terms of the possibility of you getting in a room and trying to at least discuss a settlement with Paramount over the Warner Brothers acquisition?
7: Yeah, it's very possible. And, of course, we remain willing and able to do that. They just have to follow the rules that every other party in litigation and attorneys in litigation follow, which is engage in good faith, engage sincerely, don't engage in lying leaks to the press while we're having confidential settlement discussions. That's basic. Anyone should be able to do that. They're an outlier because they can't and decided not to. They're playing too many games. They're being too cute. Just have a normal settlement negotiation. They asked for it, and so we were willing to have it. And then they ended it because of their conduct.
5: Well,
7: they showed they weren't willing to act.
5: I guess it didn't even start. What's a normal settlement? What does that even mean, though, and have a normal settlement negotiation?
7: We did start on Friday with some preliminary settlement discussions between our teams, and then I was scheduled on Monday to meet with Mr. Ellison and others. And a normal settlement is coming in good faith, having some ideas, making some proposals to address the concerns that we've raised in our complaint. Be solution oriented, be creative, be productive. Don't play cloak and dagger with the press by lying and leaking. It's pretty simple. They failed to follow a very simple rule, and we're not going to have that. That doesn't fly with us. So
5: now, I should point out, they say they weren't responsible for the leaks. You obviously seem to believe otherwise.
7: They were leaks. I'm not sure who was responsible for them. They didn't make them up. The leaks didn't invent themselves. Someone leaked. And the sources were cited by the Wall Street Journal and others. So I know they're denying it, but I'm confident they were responsible for the leaks.
5: All right. Well, we're going to be paying close attention. Look forward to further conversations, perhaps, if and when you do get to any settlement discussions. A.G. Bonta, thank you. Appreciate you joining us.
7: Thank you for having me. My pleasure.
6: Take a look at our roadmap for the rest of the hour when we come back. Our first on CNBC interview with Cleveland Fed President Hammock, live from Jackson Hole, ahead of tomorrow's speech from the chair.
5: Plus, Salesforce shares jumping this morning. CEO Mark Benioff says AI disruption fears are nonsense, what he told Jim Cramer in just a moment.
4: And the CEO of Revolution Medicines will join us after the company received FDA approval for its breakthrough pancreatic cancer treatment. Squawk on the Street, back up.

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1: Welcome back. Wall Street is awaiting a key speech tomorrow from Fed Chairman Kevin Warsh at the Jackson Hole Economic Policy Symposium. That's where we find our Steve Leisman, who's joined by Cleveland Fed President Beth Hammack in a first on CNBC interview. Steve.
2: Hey, Mike, thanks. Yeah, one of the things we get to do in Jackson Hole is catch up with members of the FOMC, and I am joined now by Beth Hammack, the Cleveland Fed president. Thanks for joining us here.
3: Thanks for having me, Steve.
2: Pretty interesting conference coming up with the topic on technology and finance and payments, but also a lot of talk about the outlook for the economy and for the Federal Reserve. Yesterday, we got an inflation report. A little bit on the high side. I don't want to prejudge your views on it, but I'd like to hear what you thought about the inflation report yesterday.
3: Yeah, well, as you know, Steve, we spend a lot of time in Cleveland thinking about inflation because we run the Center for Inflation Research. And I can tell you that that PCE number that came in at 0.25 was exactly where our nowcast was projecting it to be. So it was right in line with what we were expecting. If you annualize that number, that gets you to about 3% inflation per year. And so what I see when I look at the numbers, and of course, we've got a lot of time before our next meeting, so I don't want to prejudge anything. But I believe now is the time to act. I believe that we've been in an inflationary situation for more than 5 years. It's been running well above our target. I don't see any restriction in policy. When I look at financial conditions and when I see talk to market participants in the capital markets, I'm hearing businesses are very happy to go out and borrow. They're very happy to raise capital. They're not thinking about that as providing any restraint whatsoever. And I think it's appropriate for us to put some restraint there to help bring inflation back down to target. The longer inflation stays above our objective, the harder it will be for us to bring it back down, and the more pain that individuals and businesses are going to be experiencing.
2: Tell me what you saw when you looked into that number. There's talk about the idea that some of these things that are pushing inflation are just supply shocks, higher oil prices, tariffs working through the system, and that they will go away. Did you see something more sinister in that number yesterday?
3: I wouldn't use that word. I mean, what I would say is that...
2: Worrisome.
3: Persistent. I think what I'm seeing is more persistence in it. We have had these layered shocks, and I think one of the questions is, are they going to neatly roll off and just disappear into the background, or are there going to be new shocks that are going to come on that are going to keep things more persistent? To me, the real problem with us missing on our inflation objective for so long is the risk that an inflationary mindset starts to set in with the public. And so the things that I'm looking for are, when I'm out talking to businesses and households, am I hearing them still believe that we have our 2% objective and that we're going to deliver on that 2% objective? If you look at inflation expectations, whether it's market-based measures or surveys-based measures, it does seem like individuals are still focused that we will deliver on that 2%. But I was out in Erie, Pennsylvania, not that long ago, sitting down with a roundtable of workers, and they were all saying that they're feeling a sense of despair. They're working every day, coming in, they've got good jobs, and yet they still feel like they can't make ends meet. They can't go and afford an ice cream cone on the weekend with their kids. One fellow said that he'd always gone to all of his son's football games, and this spring he couldn't do the travel football because the price of gasoline was just so high. And so when I hear things like that, to me that says maybe we're starting to get some of that inflationary mindset set in. I don't think we're there yet, but that's what I want to make sure we avoid.
2: When you suggest that you look around the economy and say you're not restrictive, it tells me that you think you're maybe below the neutral rate. And do you have a sense of where neutral might be and how restrictive you need to get to kind of put a cap on the aggregate demand side of the equation?
3: I think neutral is one of those things that you know it when you see it. It's more an experiential thing. Certainly my background in markets has given me more that feel for where things are. I know there are a lot of theoretical estimates. There's a wide range on the theoretical estimates of where neutral is. My estimate tends to be towards the higher side of people on the committee in terms of where I think it is. And that's one of the reasons. You know, for me, what I look at to see are we restrictive or are we not is just talking to businesses, seeing the capital markets. We're seeing trillion-dollar IPOs happen in the marketplace. We're seeing records amount of debt issuance. To me, that doesn't feel like we have restriction in the economy.
2: I want to change gears a little bit. The new Fed chairman is coming with a different idea about communications and doesn't want to talk about his reaction function or his views on the economy. And you sort of sit here and tell us all those things. Do you have a difference with the Fed chairman about what Fed officials should be talking about?
3: Well, to me, the Federal Reserve is an important institution as the U.S. central bank. And to do the job that we need to do, we need to remain independent. Being independent means that we're not thinking about short-term political pressures. We're not thinking about what the flavor of the day is. We're focused on the long term and delivering on that dual mandate as set by Congress. But hand in hand with that independence comes accountability and transparency. And I feel like it's important for me as a member of the committee to talk about how I see the economy unfolding, where I think things are headed. The more information I can give to the public about how I'm going to make decisions, the better they can make decisions and the better they can incorporate any changes that might be coming down the pike.
2: What about this idea that if you talk less, the market will give you a better signal for where policy should be?
3: Well,
2: I don't mean you, I meant
3: the committee generally, yeah. I mean, so I spent a long time in markets, as you know, and I'll say three things.
2: Well, you were the treasurer for Goldman Sachs, right? I mean, among other things. Jobs.
3: Yeah.
2: Not a small job.
3: So I think about financial conditions, and it's one component of a broad frame of how I think about the economy. It's one measure of it. I can tell you that market participants, their primary objective is to make money for themselves and their clients, and they do that by betting on what the Fed and other policymakers will do, not what we should do.
2: Uh-huh.
3: And my job as a policymaker is to react to what we should do and to implement policy that we should do. And so I see markets as a good complement, but not a substitute for us taking action.
2: Real quick, one more question. The Treasury just announced it was going to be buying more buybacks on the long end. What is your view of that from the Federal Reserve? Is that something you have to offset in your balance sheet?
3: The Treasury has its own set of objectives and its own goals that it's pursuing. My goals and objectives are around maximum employment and price stability, and we operate independently, as you know. And so I'm squarely focused on delivering on that dual mandate.
2: That was an eloquent no comment. Thanks very much.
3: You're very welcome.
2: From Jackson Hole, Beth Hammack, the Cleveland Fed president, and we'll have a full coverage tomorrow, of course, Mike, of the big speech by new Fed chairman Kevin Warsu debuts here at the symposium.
1: We absolutely will. Steve, thank you very much. And thanks to Cleveland Fed President Hammack as well. We will have that speech 10 a.m. Eastern time tomorrow. Kevin Warsh from Jackson Hole.
4: Coming up after the break, Salesforce CEO Marc Benioff downplaying fears of AI software disruption as his company expands its partnership with Anthropic. We'll hear from Benioff and Dario Amodei next. Later on, a lot more on the tech trade when we're joined by the CEO of $80 billion chip design firm and NVIDIA partner Synopsys, just off of earnings. Dow's up 6, VIX 14.5.

0: That Salesforce stock, best day in 6 years. That's after it posted a beat on earnings. It raised guidance. CEO Mark Benioff, of course, talking about all the positives and how they proved the naysayers wrong. Was 11% rise up from a year earlier, by the way. Last night on Mad Money, Benioff discussed the quarter and also did push back on those SaaSpocalypse concerns.
1: This SaaSpocalypse narrative has been such nonsense. I mean, I've heard you say it yourself many times. And here you can see, Jim, net new AOV growth is the strongest in 4 years. Skeptics said seats would decline, Jim, and Agentforce sales and service and Slack all grew seats year over year. Skeptics said customers are going to leave and attrition is near its lowest level ever. And Jim, skeptics said pricing power would erode. And here we are with our A1E and A4X bundles. Bookings more than doubled quarter over quarter.
0: Salesforce also expanding a partnership with Anthropic, unveiling what it's calling Claude Force. It's a platform that gives salespeople access to Claude's data. Yesterday on CNBC, Anthropic CEO Dario Amodei discussed the new collaboration, also responded to concerns around his company's impact overall on the software industry.
2: We're not interested in destroying anyone. We think of this as a very positive sum thing, right? That's the way markets work. We're creating new value here. And the question is just, it's not about destroying anyone. It's about how much of these enormous gains go to various people and various companies.
0: Of course, for quite some time, there has been a concern, and it continues, that many of these frontier models from the likes of Anthropic or OpenAI will disintermediate Salesforce as a service companies, either because it will eliminate the seat model and they'll have to move to sort of an outcomes model, which might result in lower numbers. It will introduce the idea of real competition where they say they can create it internally and therefore they don't want to pay as much for it, and on from there. Of course, Salesforce defying that. And from a stock perspective, Mike, I think the three-month momentum in software is better than semis.
3: It is. Yeah, they've kind of changed places here in this race. So the stock, dramatic move. It gets you back to where we were in January. So that whole kind of SaaSpocalypse sell-off and the real depression in the valuations has been partially reversed. In mid-June, Salesforce got down to like 8 times the consensus for forward 12-month earnings. I mean, this is usually like a 25 multiple over recent years. So those earnings estimates for next year are actually up a little bit over that period of time, average after last night's results as well. So that just shows you a little more confidence that the earnings are going to be more persistent. You can pay a little more for them. And I also think there's this, idea that what Salesforce has been saying, which is what they do is kind of act as the interface to a huge range of workplace type tools and services. And if AI is one of those that can be incorporated and it's not going to displace what they do, that's the bright side. So we'll see. I still think it's a long way to getting back to the comfort level with enterprise software where SaaS was just this magical profit machine forever. And we're going to get those premium valuations again. But you don't need that for the stock to work from here for a little while.
4: I mean, it's been a rolling series of arguments on the bearish side on CRM. For a while, it was about giving away deals at the expense of margins. Then it was about organic growth versus M&A. Certainly, this latest round has been difficult. Tell you what, IGV was down 30 on the year in the spring and is now green by 3 points.
3: Yes. What's interesting about today, too, just a quick note, is that with NVIDIA up and taking up the AI hardware names and CRM taking software up, people are getting chopped up here because you are long one and short the other in a large degree, and it's probably causing a lot of flux. With the factor stuff, it's netting out to very small moves in the indexes, but that's definitely a factor of what's going on under the surface today. Time now for CNBC News Update. Brandon Gomez has that for us. Brandon.
5: Good morning, Mike. Rescue crews are spread out across the border with Nepal and Tibet, searching for survivors after yesterday's massive mudslide and flash flooding. Local authorities report at least 350 people have died, with more than 1,300 still missing. At least 65 Americans are believed to be among them. Authorities now say they believe a glacier collapse triggered the devastation. After more than 25 years, the self-proclaimed mastermind of the 9/11 attacks is finally going to trial. Khalid Sheikh Mohammed, who has been held at Guantanamo Bay since 2006, will go on trial in June of 2028. The judge made the decision after years of legal wrangling, including a plea deal avoiding the death penalty that then Secretary of Defense Lloyd Austin voided after criticism from 9/11 families. And a day after Russia accused Ukraine of firing British missiles at a shopping center in a Russian-controlled territory.

0: territory that allegedly killed civilians. A spokesperson for the Russian Foreign Ministry today warned the UK that it could strike British targets inside and outside of Ukraine in retaliation for Ukraine's continued use of British long-range missiles in the war. Carl, I'll send things back to you.
1: All right, Brandon, thank you very much. Still to come, we're going to break down NVIDIA's impact on today's market action, lifting the tech trade, even if not a whole lot else is working. Next hour, do not miss the CEO of Revolution Medicines after the FDA gave the green light to that company's breakthrough pancreatic cancer drug. Stock's gone from 38 to 218 since August of last year.

0: built with purpose.
1: Welcome back. Let's get a check on the market action this morning. You see the S&P 500 is up about 0.5%. Almost all of that is NVIDIA, but you do have some other sectors actually trying to move along with it. The equal-weighted S&P is about flat, so the heavyweight companies are still in charge. Software bouncing as well. Joining us now is Dan Greenhouse, Chief Strategist at Solis Alternative Asset Management, who is here with us. Dan, good to see you.
2: Good to see you guys.
1: We've gotten through this phase of earnings doing a huge amount of the lifting for good reason. And obviously, the numbers are pretty gaudy. We got some macro wobbles, right? Last week, we were fixating on bonds. They've calmed down right here. I mean, what are the stakes going into the rest of this month? The markets tried to just kind of stay range-bound, and we get Kevin Warsh tomorrow.
2: Yeah, I'm gonna take a different tack here and say low stakes.
1: Yeah,
2: I think we passed a lot of the hurdles. I don't think Warsh is going to do, Chair Warsh on tomorrow is going to do much of anything. Maybe give you a little context around not forward guidance, but what we call the reaction function. But I don't think that's going to be much news. And with respect to the market, you've got most of the economy doing well. You've got most of the market doing well. It's certainly not just, I mean, today is obviously all tech, but it's not just tech. There are a number of sectors and industries you can point to. So I think right now it's all at the risk of a knock on wood, all well and good.
1: No, I mean, look, the VIX at 14.5 suggests that the traders think things might be settled here for a moment, although I would maybe not so much quibble about things going generally well. But what the market has been concerned with is the CapEx part of the economy, the corporate spending part is, if anything, in overheat mode. You have the bond market trying to digest that and ration capital to that sector. At the same time, housing isn't really doing anything. And we worry if the Fed has to move one way or the other. I mean, the Fed on hold in general is a bullish thing. But I just wonder if you think that there are decisions to be made to figure out which way to lean in terms of either we have to get more restrictive on CapEx or the rest of the economy needs help.
2: I don't know why we need to get more. I mean, listen, we've had $500 billion, something like that, of global issuance this year to fund the build out. There's very little difficulty for Google issuing in every market around the world. We've seen some equity issuance. So the willingness of investors to fund the build out and the desire of companies to seek that funding is unchallenged right now, even with elevated interest rates. We know this is part of the argument against raising interest rates, that the investment is largely interest rate insensitive. Are we overbuilding? I've always said probably.
1: Yeah.
2: I think certainly we're pulling forward. We're overearning. We're overbuilding. But I think the issue is investors. And this is really important for viewers out there that sit here and listen to a lot of people espouse a lot of these concerns. Knowing that you're overbuilding or overexpending or anything like that is one thing. Knowing when it's going to end is the important part. And history is littered, as all four of us know, with any number of people that have pointed to any number of indications that X was going to end and X went on exponentially further. And I think we're in one of those environments right now. And we've talked about this before, and I'll bring it up again. The famous Chuck Prince line about you have to dance while the music is playing is inexorably true right now, because the music is not just playing, it's playing very loudly.
3: Meantime, we've got a stalemate in Iran, and if we're really starting a new trade war with, in this case, Canada, does that negate the notion that tariffs are a one-off if they just keep coming?
2: Tariffs are definitely not a one-off, and I think the tit for tat, if you will, with Canada is more concerning than the alternative. But I also don't think the market cares very much right now. And when I say that, we care about Iran, we care about China, we care about tariffs, et cetera, et cetera. But to reiterate the point, the AI story is so dominant, not necessarily economically, but with respect to the market, although largely both, that a lot of these other things fall by the wayside. We are, in effect, being saved by the scale of this build-out. So I don't want to say it doesn't matter. I mean, of course it matters. And we actually, Solis has a couple of investments up in Canada, and so we're sort of impacted by this to some degree. But when you have everything, for lack of a better word, working so well right now, and it's not as good as it could be, but it's doing pretty well, a lot of this stuff is just toothpicks or some little itch rather than a larger issue.
4: Chuck Prince did stop dancing, though. Citi, he was the CEO of Citi, we should point out, people know. And the stock did go into the low single digits.
2: It did.
4: And it wasn't pretty.
2: And I
4: do wonder, to the extent that you now have some experience and wisdom, even though you're still a young man, Dan, what are you looking at to try to, you still got to try and figure that out and when that music does get turned off.
2: So we've talked about this before, and again, why one of the many myriad reasons why I love coming here. But like when you look at the 90s that we lived through, You did have, at the end, people pretend like it didn't happen. You did have profit warnings from Intel, from Lucent, from Sun Micro. You had the famous comment about paying X percentage of revenues from the Sun CEO. There were a number of things you could point to. I think it was a WorldCom MCI merger that the DOJ prevented in early 2000. You had a couple of things that, in retrospect, you could have said, well, that's an indication that X is going to happen. You just had the guy and the company at the nucleus of everything happening come out yesterday, yep, and not just saying, and I know you just had Stacey Razgon on, so I'm going to repeat, revenues are not just up 70%. They would have been up 100% if we weren't supply constrained. And every other company that reported before this said, some from CoreWeave to Eaton, everybody is talking about there's more demand than supply. And yeah, and as long as you're getting headlines like that and comments like that, and I'm a broken record for a yeah year or whatever now, I'm not sure how you step in front of that train.
3: Yeah. So then rates go higher on that.
2: Well, okay. So for the rates story, tell me how, and I'm on the other side of this, tell me how interest rates affect tariffs.
1: Yeah.
2: It's effectively a sales tax. Tell me how interest rates affect the war in Iran, which is pushing up oil prices to some degree. It doesn't. Tell me how Google is not going to invest as much, or SanDisk, or insert company here, CoreWeave, that is not going to invest because rates go up 50 or 75 basis points. I think one of the questions that Steve asked Beth Hammack in your last segment was really important. It got to what's the underlying issue that the Fed can yeah address when you take out those other issues. Is demand so hot, ignoring these quote-unquote one-offs, that I need to tighten interest rates? Maybe. I'm not sure I'm there, but that's the question that we need to ask ourselves.
1: Now, obviously, we don't know if the tool is right for what needs to be done. Dan, good to see you.
2: Thank you.
4: Still to come, we'll have a closer look at CrowdStrike's quarter. It was a very strong one. You can see the stock reacting as well. Up, by the way, more than 100% over the last year of trading. We'll be right back.

0: each other out. And I think that's what really makes this special.
1: Shares of Salesforce are climbing after the company's latest earnings report and its expanding partnership with Anthropic. Is CEO Mark Benioff right that it's time to put fears of a SaaSpocalypse aside? We're going to hear from a trader who says this may be a good time to add some software to your portfolio. Tune into our Market Navigator segment later on today on Power Lunch at 2 p.m. Eastern Time.

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1: Still to come with the options market is signaling about software as names like CrowdStrike, Palo Alto, and Palantir all jump today. Then there's Revolution Medicines. They secured that FDA approval for that pancreatic cancer drug. We'll talk to the CEO in the next hour about the breakthrough as the markets are in a range, but close to session high, 77.18. Back in a minute.

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1: Welcome back. Salesforce is jumping today, and a number of other software names are seeing big gains as well. Let's get to Oliver Rennick at Cboe in Chicago with a look at what the options market is signaling around this group. Oliver.
2: Good morning, Mike. Options traders are finally waking up to the software sector today after big rallies in Salesforce, Okta, CrowdStrike. Volume in the IGV ETF is almost nine times the 30-day average, and CrowdStrike and Okta are doing 10 to 20 times their normal options trading volume. It's generally a lot of call buying, as you can imagine, particularly in CrowdStrike, where call buying is double puts and $100 million of the $120 million in premium is tied to calls. The most popular contracts by volume in CrowdStrike are the 220 strike expiring Friday that's now in the money, as well as the 230 strike, which needs another 3.5% move from the stock into the weekend. Traders are also now looking ahead to what's next for this group, which means Palo Alto Networks earnings on Tuesday. The stock's generally one of the most popular cybersecurity trades, and it shows. The highest volume contract right now is the 420 strike call that expires tomorrow. That's an 8-cent flyer that needs a 12% rally in Palo Alto before the weekend. Might sound crazy, but the stock is up 10% today. It's now up 110% this year. And along that same vein, it might also be time to watch another favorite, that is Palantir. Calls are ripping there, too, as the stock approaches year-to-date highs. Mike, back to you.
1: All right. Hey, somebody's got to win the lottery. We'll see. Oliver, thanks. Don't miss CrowdStrike CEO George Kurtz with Cramer tonight on Mad Money. That's at 6 p.m. Eastern time.
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1: Good Thursday morning. Welcome to Squawk on the Street. I'm Carl Quintanilla with Contessa Brewer here at Post 9 of the New York Stock Exchange. Sarah Eisen's off today. Synopsys shares rallying alongside AI partner NVIDIA today. The chip design company raising forecasts. Does it signal a broader sector shift toward AI-powered engineering? We're going to talk about it with the CEO coming up.
2: Plus, we're watching shares of Revolution Medicines getting a pop after the FDA approved its potentially game-changing pancreatic cancer drug. RevMed CEO Dr. Mark Goldsmith joins us exclusively.
1: Got some diverging dollar store views on the state of the consumer and the economic challenges sending some of those names in opposite directions today. We'll explain that as well. NVIDIA is carrying a lot of water for tech. IT sector on the S&P up almost 3%, but every other sector is red, including 1% declines in utilities, energy, consumer staples. We're watching the 10-year, too. A little softness today back to 465.
2: NVIDIA is really the mover this morning after reporting a blowout quarter yesterday. Jensen Huang talked to CNBC last night, describing the company's technology as the framework that all frontier AI models are built on. Listen to this.
3: We literally run every single model. We're the only company that I know that runs every single frontier model, every closed model, every open model. It's built on NVIDIA. It runs on NVIDIA. And because of that, we're fungible. You could use this across all these different use cases. And because we have so many developers, our ecosystem is so large and we use it all over the world, the asset is durable, it's long life, it's fungible, and therefore, you know, it's rentable. People are renting it for great money these days. And so that's the reason why it's an investable asset.
2: Our next guest raised his price target on the stock to $300 from $285. Adding that NVIDIA's Q3 guidance points to a solid AI spending environment. Joining us now at Post 9, Goldman Sachs senior analyst Jim Schneider. It's great to see you today. You think that the 70% growth for next year, the guidance, could surprise to the upside. We heard Jensen Huang say the demand could be more than 100%, except that supply is constrained. How do you solve that bottleneck?
4: I think that's all true. So the company talked about unconstrained customer demand in excess of 100%. They feel they have confidence and line of sight to a good, solid 70% revenue growth. But the gap is data center, land, power, shell, also memory, and a bunch of other components that go into all the NVIDIA racks. So that's really the thing. And I think that there's going to be upside to that 70%. Our numbers are a little bit higher than that already for next year. And we think it's going to be a question of the supply chain partners kind of closing the gap between someplace between that 70% and 100%.
2: Jim, NVIDIA's receivables jumped 55% over the last quarter. The company has disclosed $366 billion of commitments, another $108 billion in change of guarantees, $500 billion of financing in its platform. At what point does this supporting customers actually become vendor finance demand?
4: Yeah, I think there is some of this across the whole supply chain. You're starting to see the suppliers, which have very, very strong balance sheets and credit ratings, support some of the customers, maybe not the hyperscalers who actually have very strong credit ratings, but some of these smaller companies which don't yet. And so I think that there is at least a transference of credit worthiness, if you will, sort of across the supply chain. And we've written about circular financing in the past in some of our other notes. I think that at this point, I'm not particularly concerned with what I see. Most of the commitments they've talked about are commitments to their supply chain partners, so companies like memory companies and so on and so forth, that they need to provide sort of visibility for them to build capacity. And then there's a more limited amount of financing to some of the partners who are actually also customers.
1: The margin guidance and the memory story. I mean, HP's down pretty significantly today on a memory price issue. Why are their margins so durable at this point?
4: Well, there's a number of reasons. I think the fact that NVIDIA owns the entire system design all the way from not just their GPUs, but the whole rack. And so that actually gives them a bit of a flexibility in their ecosystem, which some other vendors do not have. So they can actually tweak the amount of memory downward a little bit in the system. They've also raised prices getting into 2027. And so the balance of that nets out in gross margins they expect to be 72 to 73%. That's next year. That's below where the street and we were. However, I think it's certainly above where some people were worried it would be given the rising input costs we're seeing across the entire supply chain. In some ways, I actually feel that's a positive clearing event for the stock because you sort of get that gross margin question out of the way for next year.
5: All right. Do you think buybacks become material in the coming 6 months?
4: I think they do. I mean, there's clearly a lot of commitments, and I think they're clearly investing to grow with their supply chain partners. But also, the buybacks are important because I think people want to see from the company that they think their stock is good value at this point. Over the last 2 quarters, they've talked about 60% capital return in terms of excess free cash flow. So they've actually started to put their money into the buybacks already. I don't think people want to see this become an entirely a buyback and capital return story, but a balance of that and, you know, recognition that current share price is attractive, and that certainly we think the valuation is quite attractive here.
2: There are some that are raising concerns about NVIDIA's pricing power. Do you share those concerns?
4: No. I mean, it's a company already in the mid 70% gross margin range. They raise prices someplace in the mid-teens going into next year. And I think they're willing to share sort of like some of that cost burden, you know, across their customers, but also take some of that themselves. But certainly any company who's doing 72, 73% gross margins at this level of revenue scale, I don't think has a lot of like concerns today with pricing power.
5: Right. Vera Rubin at full production was important, I guess, right, for concerns about sort of product cadence. And how much more powerful is it than some of the prior iterations?
4: I think it's quite powerful. I mean, the company has talked about, you know, multiple times improvement in terms of performance over the prior product, which is Blackwell. And so you're starting to see that. Our own independent analysis, which we've put out, sort of shows 60, 70% at least cost downs per token for inference. That's a very, very compelling cost story. When you think about in the old days of Moore's Law, we were doing 10, 12% maybe on an annual basis, doing 60, 70% per year. That's an extremely powerful compounding effect if you sort of transfer that to any place else in the market.
5: Does it alter then the conversation about depreciation schedules and accounting, all that, that so much of the debt relies on?
4: I think that we've started to see, at least temporarily, some relief in terms of the market's concerns around that. You started to see rental rates among some of the neoclouds and other companies maintain pretty elevated rates even after 4 or 5 plus years of useful life. Now, some of that also reflects the fact that we're in a significant shortage in terms of compute squeeze. So that probably will normalize at some point. But the idea that these would be somehow worthless in 2 to 3 years, that doesn't seem to be in play right now.
2: All right. Well, the stock is at 225 right now. You put a $300 target on it. We wait and watch and see. Jim, thank you for joining us. Appreciate that.
4: Thank you.
5: For more on how the broader market is digesting these NVIDIA results, let's bring in Baird investment strategist Ross Mayfield. Talk about how it's sort of a nice mix, at least today, Ross, with the chip news and then this incredible re-rating, I guess, of the software discussion.
6: Yeah, absolutely. I mean, it's a best of both worlds for the tech ecosystem, which for a lot of months has been, you know, chips and cyclicals up, software down, and rarely they catch a bid on the same day. So I think it's a really powerful message to the market that software still has a place in this environment, and that in terms of the AI build out and the chip story, we're nowhere near the end of the cycle. So, you know, I think there's still plenty of opportunity in software. You know, I think a lot of people thought you were catching a falling knife there for a lot of these names, but cyber has obviously worked, but I think there's a lot more that can work alongside of AI. I think, you know, we're just early in that story.
5: Yeah, I wonder, do you think we're done with these sort of zero-sum games between the two sectors?
6: I certainly hope so. I mean, I've been an advocate for several months that software, there were a lot of babies thrown out with the bathwater, so to speak. You know, it'll be nice to get, you know, NVIDIA is such the center of the universe here that when they come out with such strong results and enthusiasm and guidance, it really is the rising tide that lifts all boats. And to get the software pop on the same day, again, is about all you can hope for in terms of a macro narrative coming out of a single stock or two's earnings reports.
2: Ross, I want to go back to the question that I had for Jim about this, the supply part of the equation being the real stumbling block to growth, and what companies could benefit by solving those bottlenecks.
6: Yeah, absolutely. I mean, this is kind of our core thesis, is that the next winners, so to speak, everybody wants to know what the next winner of the AI trade is, who's the next Micron, SK Hynix, who's the NVIDIA from 23 and 24. It's going to be the companies that can solve both the power bottleneck, which I think, you know, personally is the most important one, and right now the memory bottleneck. And so whether that's custom silicon or a software solution that helps these ecosystems run more efficiently. On the power side, you know, everybody has been looking, whether it's in the renewable space, whether it's a company like Bloom Energy, whether it's small modular nuclear, but everybody is throwing bets all over the wall because there's an understanding that power is the bottleneck. And if we can solve that, not only do we, you know, help clear up some of the supply chain, but you remove some of the political issues that have been cropping up around data center build out as well.
2: Listen, you said on CNBC earlier this month that you thought rate hold for the Fed was more in focus. Of course, we're watching Jackson Hole with Chair Warsh's speech planned for tomorrow. I'm just wondering, when you're looking at the inflation numbers coming in, PCE at 3.3%, jobs look fairly relatively stable. Do you think that this puts more focus on inflation? I mean, you had the Boston Fed governor telling Steve Leisman last hour that she's worried that inflation, higher inflation, just becomes part of the consumer narrative at this point.
6: Well, I think they've missed the boat on that. I think it's part of the consumer narrative and has been for a while. But I still think a hold should be the base case. Now, you know, I'm not in the FOMC, so you do have to play the ball as it lies and listen to how the different voting members are thinking about things. But what I see is core CPI at a 5-year low, 2.4, 2.5, not at target, but still reasonable. Wage growth slowing, so no wage price spiral. A negative payrolls print last month, you know, set against a decently solid labor market, but not what you want to see in any month. And inflation expectations, 5-year break-evens anchored. So I don't see the urgency that some of the voting members seem to see, especially when we're already, you know, at a Fed funds rate that's above their view of neutral. So I don't think you can take hikes off the table, especially if they, you know, take the view that they need a credibility bump in the market. But I don't see the data-oriented case for hikes in the near term.
7: Yeah, I guess, you know, the market, the 2-year was at 4.12 not too long ago, now up to 4.25. I guess the chances of a hike, I mean, if we keep getting numbers like you're talking about. Also, I wonder if you think that the 10-year deserves to drop out of this range it's been in.
6: Well, on the long end, it's a different story, as you all have well covered. I mean, there's a lot more structural issues. It's a global story in terms of sovereign indebtedness and deficits and fiscal spending that, if it's not going to be checked by policymakers, you know, there's almost a hope that the bond market, you know, the bond vigilantes of yore, right, can kind of check some of this spending. So the long end is different from the short end. But, you know, I think there's enough pressure on the Fed that you could still get maybe a December hike. But my personal view would be holding here is perfectly fine. There's still enough weakness throughout the system that and in some of the rate sensitive sectors too. Look at housing, you know, very weak stuff. So that would be my argument towards them.
7: Ross, appreciate it. A lot going on. We'll see what we get tomorrow out of Jackson Hole. Thank you.
6: Thank you.
2: Still ahead, the CEO of Synopsys will join us on the heels of a beat and raise. We discuss the company's partnership with NVIDIA as well.
7: Later on, the CEO of Revolution Medicines is with us. The company, as you may know, just received FDA approval for a pancreatic cancer pill that the Times described as potentially being life-changing, roughly $40,000 a month. We'll talk all about it when Squawk on the Street continues.

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1: Welcome back, NVIDIA partner Synopsys reporting a beat and raise in the third quarter after the bell last night. Shares of the chip company and design company at session highs this morning as AI complexity drives demand for its products. And joining us exclusively this morning is Synopsys CEO Sassine Ghazi. Sassine, welcome back. It's always good to chat.
2: Great to be here.
1: You guys did talk a lot about acceleration, especially in the automation, design automation business. Can you talk about the cadence and what it feels like right now?
2: Actually, it's a great momentum we're seeing. There is more and more demand for more efficient AI silicon as the infrastructure build-out is ramping up to support all the opportunities of the future applications of AI. 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So great opportunity across the portfolio.
1: We've talked a lot about things like OpenAI's Jalapeno, which kind of ties in with your design IP business. Can you make that easy to understand for some viewers?
2: So almost every system company, every hyperscaler is building their own silicon. 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Custom silicon means a new chip. A new chip cannot be done without Synopsys EDA, the design automation product we provide, and they require customized IP. Synopsys is the leader in interface IP. As you connect these chips together, they need to be customized for that specific chip that our customers are building. And that's how we're pivoting the IP portfolio, is to customize the IP and tie it to royalty so we capture the upside as the customer deploys more of our IP.
3: I'm just curious. Benchmark says that Cadence has taken some of that core EDA, that electronic design automation, from you for Intel and Samsung. Are you taking any of that share back?
2: First of all, it's not factual. You look at the numbers. We are the leader in EDA, and we have been the leader over a decade in that category. As far as Intel goes, we're a very close partner with Intel. And Samsung, there is no way Samsung can be in the foundry business without working with Synopsys first. Then the rest of the ecosystem comes as a secondary enabler.
3: If AI agents here, Sassine, are automating more of the chip design, do you still need the engineers in the seats?
2: What we're seeing is a hybrid workforce where you need a human engineer to set up the direction, the spec, et cetera. And we're seeing great successes with agent engineers. So you do need the mix of both. And in our industry, that's a great thing because we've always been constrained by the availability of human engineers. That's a very sophisticated skills to design these chips. So it gives the opportunity when you have that hybrid workforce to have our customer design more chips.
3: And does it change the pricing if you have this hybrid flow?
2: Yes, it's actually changing our business model where, and we have an investor day coming up September 30th, where I'll be laying out how does this change both the opportunity to sell to a human and to an agent engineer. So it's absolutely a tailwind because you need more consumption of our software.
1: Sassine, of all the things that sort of characterized 26, whether that's supply-related issues or demand-related issues, which do you think are going to change the most in 27?
2: It's continued build-out of the infrastructure. As that infrastructure build happens, there is more demand that is shifting to the inference side or to the physical AI side. That's only going to continue on requiring more chips, more memory. And the way the industry will need to deal with it is how to re-engineer these systems so they become more efficient. And we're seeing it across the board. We're seeing it on how to deliver more power efficient, how to deliver more memory bandwidth efficiency on these chips. So I see more customization in order to deal with the limitation of manufacturing.
1: Right. That sounds very familiar, especially given the comments we got out of NVIDIA last night. I think the market may still be wrestling with, okay, we got this huge trajectory on innovation and efficiency, and yet we're still counting on these things not to be obsolete over time so that they can be effectively financed. Can both exist?
2: Yes, for various applications. It depends on your application. If you are a frontier lab, you're releasing models, new models, every 2 months. These models require different type of compute. Now, you cannot deliver a new chip every 2 months. There is the limitation of physics and manufacturing. But that cycle of delivering a new chip in a shorter time period than historical will absolutely be the trend as we look ahead.
1: Fascinating. You're definitely in the middle of it. Stocks enjoying a good day today, up better than 11%. Sassine, it's always good to have you. Please come back soon.
2: Thank you.
1: Sassine Ghazi over at Synopsys.
3: Still ahead, Dollar Tree and Dollar General heading in opposite directions. Dollar General's up 6%. And look at Dollar Tree, down almost 3%. We'll discuss what's driving the moves.
1: Shares of Revolution Medicines jumping this week as the company's pancreatic cancer pill did receive FDA approval. And the CEO is going to join us to discuss when we're back in a minute.

0: Welcome back. Dollar Tree and Dollar General just moving in opposite directions after earnings. Brandon Gomez joins us now with more. Show me the money, Brandon.
1: Hey, good morning, Contessa. Shares level setting a little bit since early trading, but both discount retailers delivered better than expected results. But investors are clearly drawing a distinction between them. Dollar General shares moving higher after the company raised its full year comparable sales outlook. Q2 same store sales rose 3.5% ahead of expectations. Well, Dollar Tree also beat on sales with comps up 3.7%. Importantly, traffic actually turned positive after being negative for the past three quarters. So why the split here? Well, it all comes down to guidance. Dollar General raised full year guidance expecting, on the call, it expects to continue demand with consumers who remain strained. Meantime, Dollar Tree maintained its annual sales outlook and gave a much weaker than expected third quarter profit forecast. Spoke with some analysts, Joe Feldman over at Telsey, pointing out that Dollar Tree's third quarter guide is actually roughly in line with street expectations when you strip off the tariff impact. Oppenheimer noting that Dollar Tree came into the quarter with, quote, very high expectations set up as well. Now, on their calls, both companies said core and low income consumers remain clearly strained. But get this, Dollar General said there's very explicit trade-in from the $100,000 a year plus household happening more frequently, while lower income is coming more often but buying less per trip. Now, Dollar Tree, meantime, repeatedly emphasized an uncertain macro environment with more cautious optimism. So, look, we're not necessarily seeing one company having a bad quarter and the other company having a good one. It just comes down to confidence in the road ahead, guys.
2: It has definitely been a mixed bag in the last few days between Abercrombie and Dick's and Walmart and some of these other dollar names. Brandon, thank you. Brandon Gomez this morning. Let's get a news update this morning with Julia Boorstin. Hey, Julia.
3: Carl, the purpose of CIA Director John Ratcliffe's surprise trip to Moscow this week was reportedly to deliver a warning to Russia not to attack NATO countries. That's according to the Wall Street Journal, which reports the trip came after U.S. intelligence reports that Vladimir Putin could try to test NATO by launching a limited strike on a member country in the next few years. The man known as the Butcher of Bosnia has died. Ratko Mladic, the Bosnian Serb general, sentenced to life for orchestrating a genocide in the 1995 massacre of at least 8,000 Bosnian Muslims, passed away today at The Hague. At sentencing in 2017, the judge said Mladic's crimes ranked, quote, among the most heinous known to humankind. And European soccer's governing body, UEFA, is preparing a criminal complaint in Swiss court against FIFA president Gianni Infantino over possible financial mismanagement in Infantino's failed bid to sell off parts of the World Cup to private investors. UEFA says it's requesting discovery of potential evidence from Thrive Capital, founded by Josh Kushner, which was going to spearhead the initiative. Back over to you.
2: Julia, thanks. Julia Boorstin this morning. Still ahead, the CEO of Revolution Medicines will join us after the company received that FDA approval for its pancreatic cancer pill.
0: Plus, Google is quietly targeting Microsoft and Anthropic with a new AI agent pricing. The story's coming up. We'll be right back.

0: new drug for patients with advanced pancreatic cancer, a daily tablet meant for adults who have already received a prior treatment like chemotherapy. Joining us now in a CNBC exclusive is Revolution Medicine CEO, Dr. Mark Goldsmith. It's great to see you today, Mark. Let's talk a little bit about who this is for and how big the audience is. We're saying that it's for patients who may not be great candidates for chemotherapy or have already been through it. What's the size of that population?
1: Well, thank you very much for having me on. It's a real pleasure. The approval of Razlon-Q is a monumental step forward for patients with metastatic pancreatic cancer. We believe that Razlon-Q introduces a practice-changing targeted medicine that's well-positioned to become a new standard of care, which is a strategic priority for our launch. It's the first targeted medicine that's approved in pancreatic cancer to inhibit its main cause, RAS, and it's shown superior efficacy compared to chemotherapy. As to the patient population, there are roughly 55,000 new cases of metastatic pancreatic cancer each year in the United States. And Razlon-Q is indicated for treatment of adults with metastatic pancreatic cancer who have either received at least one prior systemic therapy or who are not candidates for multi-agent systemic therapy.
0: All right, I'm looking here at the results. Phase 3 trial took the median survival from 6.7 months to 13.2 months, cut the risk of death by 60%. But it's expensive, almost $40,000 for 30 days, almost $500,000 per year. I know that you expect insurance broadly to cover that. What can you commit to today about access?
1: Well, pancreatic cancer is an aggressive disease with a very high symptom burden, bleak prognosis. And until now, patients have had to rely only on chemotherapy, which delivers inadequate outcomes. There's been no approved medicine addressing the main cause of the disease until today. The medicine's price reflects the differentiation and very meaningful benefit that Razlon-Q provides for patients. We have implemented a comprehensive patient support program to help patients gain rapid access. And it's very important to recognize that the actual amount an individual patient pays will depend on many factors, including insurance coverage, Medicare or Medicaid status, and available assistance programs to which we are significantly engaged.
0: Do you have any estimate of what the lead time is on getting broad insurance coverage for a new medicine of this type?
1: Yeah, it's a very, very high priority for us. Access is the number one objective. We believe that payers, including both private insurers and Medicare, will move swiftly to provide coverage. We've had engagement with all of these parties over the preceding months, and we believe they recognize the important value, the high differentiation of this compound, and that they'll make this drug available quickly. I can't give you the exact time frame, but we think it will be quick.
2: Some of the early coverage of the approval has quoted both patients and doctors who say that this is a life-altering conversation when it comes to what many consider to be the deadliest cancer. Does this change, do you think, the discussion around it in aggregate about it being so low survivability? I mean, how high can those numbers go?
1: Well, the compound, Razlon-Q, this drug, has demonstrated superiority versus chemotherapy in pancreatic cancer quite definitively, and I think you cited those characteristics earlier, a 60% reduction in the risk of death. But in addition to that, a manageable safety profile, a favorable tolerability profile, and importantly for these patients, improved maintenance of the patient-reported quality of life measures in that trial compared to chemotherapy. So both extending life as well as sustaining the quality of life so that they can enjoy their time with their families. It's available for prescription today. There are doctors right now writing prescriptions for the drug because of the accelerated regulatory process, and we're pursuing a global regulatory process that's accelerated. And we believe many patients, in consultation with their physicians, will decide that Razlon-Q is the right medicine for them, and we hope it will have great benefit for each patient.
0: Does this put you anywhere closer to a cure?
1: I think it does. Razlon-Q itself does not cure many patients that extend.

0: life and stabilizes their quality of life. But we learn a great deal from the science of this particular drug, which has a unique mechanism of action. We've now had thousands of patients receive Razon-Q in a clinical trial, and we've learned a lot of information about how the compound works, in what ways does a cancer try to resist the target, and that's fed back into our scientific efforts to continue innovating, bringing forward new drugs that can further extend people's lives, and we hope in the relatively near future find opportunities to cure disease.
1: I was going to say, talk a bit about maybe the broader aspects of the pipeline, advances in colorectal or lung, because the company is not just about pancreatic, right?
0: You're right. The RAS proteins cause many human cancers. The most common and RAS-addicted cancer, of course, is pancreatic cancer. But 30% of lung cancers are caused by RAS proteins and 50% of colorectal cancers as well. And we are actively engaged in studying all of these. We've generated early data across multiple tumor types and have seen rather consistent effects of RAS(ON)Q across these types. But we're now awaiting the results of a good number of phase three trials, registrational trials in lung cancer and other tumor types. And we look forward to those data informing and hopefully guiding the regulatory agencies to provide appropriate approvals.
2: You sort of got a four-star review from a pretty high-profile patient. Former Senator Ben Sasse was a participant in the clinical trial and is crediting Razon-Q for extending his life. He was diagnosed with stage four pancreatic cancer. I'm curious, there's been so much expectation about the role of AI in finding cures for much of what it ends life for humans. Are you using AI a lot in the labs or to do your research? Has it propelled any of these findings faster?
0: We definitely use artificial intelligence and various other computational methods. We consider them part of a broader toolkit. At the end of the day, it requires actually creating the compounds, testing them in the laboratory, and then conducting large-scale clinical trials. And that's what the FDA and other regulatory bodies will ultimately rely on. But we do use artificial intelligence. It sometimes accelerates some of the background work that we need to do or identifies new opportunities for us. And we think that that will allow us to continue innovating into the future.
1: The Sasse example is a good one because he has been so glowing in his praise. Some of the analysts wonder whether some of the adverse side effects, the rash, for example, can be ameliorated over time. Can they?
0: Yes, rash is not an uncommon side effect of Razon-Q. It's usually a mild and readily managed side effect, but there are some patients for whom it becomes more severe. Doctors are getting increasingly able to manage and reduce those side effects. I can't talk about any particular patient that, as you've just alluded to, but in general, we've seen that most patients can continue with their medicine, tolerate it generally well, and get the clinical benefit that it's designed to provide.
1: Is production a headwind or a tailwind?
0: We are manufacturing at a quite significant scale. We've made sure to have drug available, supply available to support what we expect to be a significant launch that's now underway. We'll be able to get drug to patients. We have had an expanded access program with thousands of patients already receiving that drug even before the approval. And we're well positioned to be able to support patients both through supply, through patients' assistance mechanisms, and through close contact with physicians.
2: Dr. Mark Goldsmith, it's great of you to join us and talk a little bit about Razon-Q and the future possibility, giving hope to so many people. Thank you.
0: Thank you.
1: When we come back this morning, former Minneapolis Fed President Gary Stern's with us. We'll get his reaction to Beth Hammack's comment this morning that it might be time for the Fed to act in the way of a hike. When we're back in a minute.

0: I believe now is the time to act. I believe that we've been in an inflationary situation for more than 5 years. It's been running well above our target. I don't see any restriction in policy. When I look at financial conditions and when I see talk to market participants in the capital markets, I'm hearing businesses are very happy to go out and borrow. They're very happy to raise capital. They're not thinking about that as providing any restraint whatsoever.
1: That was Cleveland Fed President Beth Hammack earlier today saying, quote, now is the time to act when it comes to hiking rates, with Chairman Warsh set to speak tomorrow in Jackson Hole. Let's get a read on what to expect with former Minneapolis Fed President Gary Stern, who joins us remotely today. Gary, welcome back. Good to have you.
2: Thank you. Good morning.
1: Heard from Hammack, heard from Schmidt, a similar thing. Logan, of course, we already know about the dissents from the last meeting. You think any of this gets reflected in his comments tomorrow?
2: Well, my hope and expectation is that Chairman Warsh will continue to emphasize the commitment to reestablishing and achieving the 2% inflation objective. Whether or not that leads to action at the next FOMC meeting is, of course, the question of the day. And my basic take on that is, we need to keep our eyes on inflation expectations. They've been well anchored around 2% for a good long time now. And I don't believe the economy by itself is running hot. And that would suggest that there's no need to take action next month. On the other hand, inflation expectations could deteriorate. What's on my mind there is, first of all, The disruptions from the conflict in Iran obviously affects a wide range of energy and other prices, and that could lead to a deterioration and an increase in expectations of inflation, not just transitory, but systemic. And secondly, the tariff situation has the same implications. So I think we're at a point where, you know, it's a delicate time. And some of the people in the bond market that I speak with clearly are voicing some concerns to me about inflation prospects, and that the things we are talking about stemming from tariffs in Iran and other things might get built in.
1: Right.
2: So that's the challenge that policymakers face today, in my opinion.
1: So when you look at things like tips or a 5-year forward or a 10-year forward, has there been any kind of degradation that would raise an eyebrow for you?
2: Not to an extent that I think action needs to be taken immediately. But, you know, the other side of this particular coin is you could improve the situation without a Fed action by, for example, removing tariffs. By being more disciplined about deportations so that the supply of labor doesn't diminish unnecessarily. And those kinds of things would clearly change the dynamic, in my opinion. Now, I'm not forecasting they're going to happen. I don't think there's any indication that they are. But nevertheless, if you really want to diminish inflationary pressures, improve the supply side of the economy, and help the economy move forward and standards of living increase, those tools are available.
3: Gary, if you have PCE at 3.3%, claims at 230,000, what's the metric that would get you from watching to a hike?
2: Well, I've already talked a lot about inflation expectations, and I think there, while you know it's not possible to observe them directly, I think the bond market is the place to start, at least analyze what's going on there. Now, we have seen, as you know, a run up in intermediate and longer term rates. It's not precipitous, but it has moved up appreciably. And as I indicated a moment or two ago, I know some of the people that are participants in the bond market are getting more concerned. So I think it's a very close call. If we see more activity in the more pricing in the bond market along the lines that we've seen recently, that would tip me over. And whether it would tip me over in September or in a subsequent meeting later this year, that remains to be seen. But that's what I would keep an eye on.
1: Oh, that's interesting, Gary. Really good to get your take on it. Of course, it's going to make listening tomorrow even more important. Talk soon. Yes. Thank you, Gary Stern.
2: Thank you.
1: And by the way, don't miss our coverage of the Fed chairman's speech at Jackson Hole tomorrow. All begins around 10 a.m. Eastern time.
3: Still ahead, we have the AI agent price fight heating up with Google taking aim at Microsoft and Anthropic. Bringing the details right after a break.

0: Exploring possibilities.
1: Welcome back. The AI agent price fight is heating up with Google taking aim at Microsoft and Anthropic. Mackenzie Sagalos has those details for us. Hi, Mac.
2: Hey, good morning, Contessa. So Alphabet telling me that enterprise AI has a billing problem and specifically calling out Microsoft and Anthropic as largely to blame. Now, Google's response is a more aggressive value play. They're rolling out pay-as-you-go pricing, token discounts of up to 20%, hard monthly caps on agent spending, and then a $0 base subscription option. Now, publicly, Alphabet is framing these changes around flexibility and cost control, but in materials sent directly to CNBC, it names its rivals and goes after how they charge, calling out Anthropic's recurring seat fees and Microsoft's patchwork of separate usage licenses. Google's pitch is that their customers can avoid both and pay only for what they actually use. Alphabet's making that case now because cost is becoming a much bigger issue as companies move from experimenting with AI agents to actually deploying them. 93% of enterprises in a recent McKinsey survey say that they've already gone over their AI budgets. There's also potentially enormous upside for Google if it can win more of that spending. Wolf Research is out with a new note this morning estimating that Google Cloud revenue could double next year. AI is already a huge part of that growth strategy. Nearly three quarters of its cloud customers are using its AI products. And Chief Thomas Kurian told CNBC those existing customers are spending 50% above their original commitments. That makes its cloud segment even more important while Google's core AI effort keeps stumbling. Model delays, a talent exodus, and yet more reshuffling inside of DeepMind just yesterday. Guys?
1: Okay, so this is really interesting. If you've got that many companies that are saying, yeah, we're going way over our AI budget, and these pricing models, if you're paying per seat, you know what you're going to pay, but isn't there a point where they're actually they're paying based on how much they're using it, and how are you supposed to know that in advance?
2: Exactly. And that's part of why you've seen some of these enterprises come up with internal, not leaderboards, but at least a dashboard to keep track of what that per employee use is. And so you have the per seat pricing. And then once you eclipse that cap, you kind of have to pay a surcharge almost above that. But when you look at adoption, right? Google can compete on price because it just isn't there when you compare it to an Anthropic or an OpenAI. Ramp has an AI index where they compare what the market share of U.S. businesses is. Anthropic is at the top, 44%. OpenAI, 40%. Google's below 10%. And so they print money in their ad business, which means that they can subsidize a lot of these AI tools to try to ensnare people into their ecosystem. A player like OpenAI is neck and neck with Anthropic with enterprise U.S. adoption. They're also slashing prices to the tune of 80% on one of their latest models, but they don't have the balance sheet to support that kind of cost structure.
3: Yeah, definitely some lost leaders in this category. It kind of reminds me of when you lease a car, you pay for a certain number of miles per year. If you exceed it, you end up having to pay that surcharge you mentioned. I am thinking, you know, budgets are getting written now for 27 as we move into the back half of Q3 and into Q4. I imagine we're going to see other kinds of pricing structures get announced.
2: It's such a good point. And I was just speaking with my colleague about exactly that, the 2027 budget decisions that are being made right now. And you think about a year ago at this time, it was just before Google came out with Gemini 3, which was a real step change for them. They were at the top of every single leaderboard and these benchmarks that track the performance of these models. And so you saw them charging a higher price. They now are the discount play because they're behind. They don't even have 3.5 Pro. We are months out from getting Gemini 4, which was already supposed to come out in June. And so they're fighting on the cost efficiency front. Yeah. But then with Anthropic, the one thing I will say is Claude Force yesterday, a great example of how if they can't compete on cost, they can certainly try to integrate.
3: All right. Mac, it's getting spicy. Thanks so much, Mackenzie Sagalos. We'll see you tomorrow for Jackson Hole.
2: I'll be
3: it's going
2: here.
3: To be a big one. Let's get to the judge.
4: All right, guys, thanks so much. Welcome to the Halftime Report. I'm Scott Wapner. Front and center this hour, NVIDIA's mega moment. The stock is surging post-earnings. You all know that. We'll discuss and debate now what it means for the AI trade and the markets. Joining me for the hour, Josh Brown, Malcolm Etheridge, Jason Snipe, and Brian Belsky. We're green across the board. Sort of figured that would be the case. But there are some interesting market moves that we're going to get to, as much for things that aren't moving on the back of what NVIDIA delivered. So the number that jumps out to everybody is the 70% guide for revenue growth in 2028. The street was at 44. Why? Because it's kind of hard to see out to 2028. But NVIDIA is attempting to do that. It usually never goes out that far for obvious reasons, right? It's a tricky proposition to try and do. The suggestion is that it would have been even higher if not for supply constraints. Gross margins were in line. That was a question, too. Our question is not so much about the print. Everybody knows it was amazing. But what does it mean now for the stock? Down 8 of 9 days going in. It's having a nice move now. 16 target hikes. Ray J, they go to 515. That looks to me to be the highest on the street. They were at 352 because they were blown out of the water by what they got. Strong buy, they say $1 trillion in sales by 29 seems possible. So everybody owns it. Josh, we'll start with you. What do you make of what we got and what the stock's doing now?
0: Okay, so a couple things jumped out at me. We'll start with what you just said, which I think was really interesting. Jensen said they have never forecasted out a year in advance, but they have more visibility now. Why do they all of a sudden have more visibility? It's an installed base that is so gigantic relative to what we were talking about 2 to 3 years ago. We know not only what the amount of data centers all over the world that are starting out with NVIDIA GPUs, but what the replacement cycle will look like as NVIDIA upgrades, which they're doing on a ridiculously rapid cycle. And these chips don't last forever, especially if you're using them for training, burn out really fast, the amount of inference that's happening. It's not like, all right, we built the data center, we bought 200 Blackwells, we're good for forever. We think maybe you're good for 3 years, 4 years. So that's where that visibility is coming from. I thought it was key. Two other words that are the most important words out of all of the remarks that I heard. One of them is visibility, but the other one is fungibility. And this is really critical. One of the knocks on the stock over the last year, or one of the overhangs, was this idea of competition coming from application-specific integrated circuits, coming from all of their competitors doing different things, getting by with TPUs, with Trainium, et cetera, et cetera. They announced a massive deal with Amazon, making it very clear that the GPU will always be central to that particular hyperscaler. And they talked about the non-hyperscaler revenue, the ACIE. Every model, every region runs on NVIDIA. They can do compute rent. They can do sovereign clouds. They can do the AI labs, the neo clouds. The fungibility of NVIDIA compute, the platform itself, is the primary thing here. And I thought that that was a really interesting thing for Colette to focus on and then for Jensen to double down on during the Q&A.
4: Malcolm, your take on what you think this now means for the stock itself.
5: Yeah, one of the things I was looking for, I told you yesterday when I was on Closing Bell that I was looking for was proof that NVIDIA has figured out a way to become less reliant on Meta and Microsoft, its two biggest customers by a long shot. And Josh mentioned for a second the non-hyperscale revenue. I think that was an important point because they just started breaking that out as a separate metric 3 earnings periods ago. And they already have shown that they've taken that number down from 59% to 55%, which doesn't sound material until you consider this is a $5 trillion company. So every 1% move matters. And so I think it says something to the street that we have figured out a way to sell our chips to whoever is available to buy them. Not only that, they've also been investing for years now in growing their next customer to come and unseat those hyperscalers. And I think we're seeing that that's finally starting to pay off.
4: I feel like when we had this conversation yesterday that you had a reasonable amount of skepticism in your voice and in your head in terms of believing that they could accomplish what you think they may have actually accomplished last night. Is that fair?
5: It's fair, except it's not that I didn't think they could accomplish it. I didn't think they would accomplish it this fast. Hmm. So them being able to decouple themselves from those two core customers goes a very long way. There's another piece that I've been tracking from NVIDIA since before I was even a shareholder, which is the level of their receivables versus their inventory. And over the last 4 quarters, that number started to shift from that 2-to-1 ratio that it was that has been dominant in this streak they've been on for the last 3 years that made me really like their standing. It started to disappear. This last period, they just reported numbers that show that it's back. So we're talking about something like $63 billion in receivables versus $31 billion in inventory. So once again, this company is all sold out for the next 12 months. That, again, gives me more confidence in the company's ability to deliver and not be so reliant on just two companies.
4: Okay, so let's leave that chart up. Put that guy's back up before me, please. So, Snipes, do you think this is now finally that moment where we see a considerable stair step up like we have in prior instances on that chart after going sideways here for a bit to give this stock that next meaningful leg higher?
6: I do, and it's a lot of what Malcolm and Josh just mentioned. They have strategically widened the tent, right? So if we think about the hyperscalers, which are the most profitable companies in the world, that business grew 13% sequentially, 102% year over year. But if you think about NeoCloud, Sovereign, Enterprise, those companies grew 25% and 138% respectively. They're growing twice as fast. I know it's a much smaller segment, but when you widen the tent in the manner in which they are, this is the opportunity. This is where all the chickens come to roost. And this is the opportunity and inflection point, I think, for NVIDIA. So I like what's happening here. I also think about what's going on with private equity, the $500 billion investment that obviously Jensen architected, which makes semiconductors an investable asset, right? Financing becomes far more available, which I think is just going to grow this space even more for the entire ecosystem. So I like what's happening.
4: Okay.
6: Here.
4: I want to address the issue of returning cash. Okay. I thought Josh used two words that perfectly set us up for that part of the conversation. Installed base. Can you now look at NVIDIA as having the most important, durable, meaningful installed base like Apple has on the consumer side, NVIDIA now has on the enterprise side? And will that mean that this company will think about an Apple-like buyback? Maybe not this time because they didn't do a shock and awe buyback decision, but they may very well think about doing that in the quarters ahead, to which Jensen Huang said to Jim Cramer last night on Mad, he does expect buybacks to go up. He said the stock was, quote, a tremendous opportunity. How would you entertain the idea of an installed base and then returning more cash to shareholders in another Apple-like moment?
7: I'm going to use what Malcolm said because he said it first, and I have, you know, I'm going to copy him. Like we said yesterday on Closing Bell, you hinted about this when you started talking about Apple yesterday. If you take a look at how you run a business, what Jensen has done, like Apple's done, they've created the annuity. You have the base of business. You look at that chart, it is a fantastic, amazing long-term chart. Josh is a better chartist than I am. You talk about the stair-step pattern of that, of the price increases, number one. Number two, I talked about it yesterday, consistency. I'll add that from the visibility and fungibility. The consistency of this company is amazing. Now they've created the base, and if you saw the way the stock was trading right after the earnings came out, down, right? Well, sell the news. And then all of a sudden he started to talk, and he re-examined and re-put forward his consistency, not only from a deliverable of the product, from the earnings, from the gross margins, but now, Scott, he has already told you that they're going to be a consistent buyer of their shares. For us, a long-term shareholder and a long-term investor, we really like that.
4: It's not like Apple is the only maker of mobile devices. They have just assembled an installed base that I think is inarguably the most powerful installed base in the history of consumer products ever. It's not to say that others aren't trying to compete with NVIDIA, but until somebody comes up with something better, which doesn't seem like that's likely to happen in the very near future, to say the least, then doesn't it have the same installed base effect that Apple has on its customer base that NVIDIA
0: will
4: have
0: on its? So I made this argument 10 years ago before there was consumer AI or large language models, because we were talking about NVIDIA in machine learning at that time. And I've been saying the entire time the secret here is CUDA. And CUDA has been around almost as long as they've been selling GPUs to the video game industry. CUDA far predates AI. But CUDA is the thing that every professional in the field has standardized on. This is what they've learned. This is what they've been certified with and trained with. And that software platform is the reason why NVIDIA is the default option for all of this build out. What makes this real, for me, what makes this really notable, they did $26 billion in buybacks and dividends in Q2. Which sounds like a lot. It would be for any other company we could talk about. But they have an authorized $99 billion buyback in place already. At any point they want, that could go to $200 billion. It's just authorized. Doesn't mean they have to do it.
7: Yep.
0: Here's what that does if you're long the stock as a shareholder, whether you're institution or whatever. When you see this thing, inevitably, people get bored with it and it trades back down to 211, 212. Yeah, there are people selling the stock, maybe smart people. NVIDIA is buying it from you. And they're buying it from you at a below market multiple at those prices. So feel free. You think there's something better you can buy? You think there's another company who can give you 70% revenue growth through 2028? Give you that level of visibility and you actually believe it? Go ahead, buy the stock. I don't know of any other. Who else can tell you, here's our forecast. We think it's locked in already with the sales contracts we have. It's 70% plus. We're still ahead of everybody in the game. And by the way, if you don't believe us, no problem. We'll take that stock off your hands. Apple did that for 12 years.
7: Yep.
0: Multiple rows from 12 times earnings, 10 times X cash, all the way up to wherever it is today, 35 times earnings. Apple steadily was able to buy stock and justify it because they thought it was the best place to put cash. That's what I think the shareholders of NVIDIA should take away from today in terms of, like, why stay? Why not just take the 9% pop right now?
5: But a share buyback is not the reason to be owning this company.
0: No, it's where the floor comes from.
5: Like, Apple's not going to grow. No offense to anyone at Apple. Apple's not going to grow at nearly the same rate as NVIDIA is growing their top line.
0: Certainly, right?
5: They
0: not.
5: Basically double top line revenue in just 1 year. Apple's not going to do that. So why do I want them to buy back the shares? I want you to take the $50 billion of free cash flow you're throwing off every year and plow that back into growth somewhere. Like, let's figure out where the next wave is going to come from so that when we're not talking about GPUs anymore 3 years from now, Jensen Huang is still the guy we want to hear
4: well,
5: from.
4: Why are they mutually exclusive? They're not.
0: The best,
4: why can't
0: the best
4: you
0: companies
4: do both?
0: In history do both.
4: Why can't you do both?
5: You can. I'm just making the point that I don't really care about them increasing, doubling the share buyback from this point. As a shareholder, that's not the primary reason that I want to own NVIDIA shares. So when you hear people complaining about it, like people who own Berkshire Hathaway don't own it for the dividend.
4: Well, I don't think anybody is suggesting that the number one reason you want to own NVIDIA here is for a bigger buyback.
5: I don't think anyone at this desk is suggesting
0: that,
5: but it's gotten a lot louder.
0: There's no dividend at Berkshire Hathaway.
5: I know, that's my point. You don't own Berkshire Hathaway because you care about the dividend, but that hasn't stopped them from being able
4: to. So we gave a list, I think, over the last couple of days. We were thinking about what this report was going to mean, not only for NVIDIA itself, and I think we're checking the box, at least for a day, on what a great report and maybe some intangibles that we didn't anticipate. The 70% number is the reason why the stock's up 9%, not because of the quarter itself. That just blew everybody out of the water. So we answered the question, at least initially, on the next leg for this stock, potentially, okay? The other question we have, what does it mean for the AI trade in general? What's up with the market reaction today, Jason? I'm kind of surprised. I think on any other time, you'd sort of look at the Nasdaq.
0: They're buying software.
4: 1.3% gain for the Nasdaq. Okay, fine. But mega caps, you know, they're mixed at best. Three of them in front of me now are red. It's not like every chip name in the book is up today on this. AMD's down, Micron's down, Marvell's down.
0: They're buying the IGV names.
4: I get they're buying
0: today
4: software.
0: Today is software day.
4: But not everything there either, though. We'll get to that in a minute. But why the what I think you can credibly say is a more muted overall reaction within the tech and AI orbit after this?
6: No, that's true. I mean, that's true if you kind of look at the tape and kind of what's going on. You know, but I will counter it and say what is working, right? So when I think about NVIDIA as really the AI stock, the bellwether, right? And I almost look at the downstream effects and think about like AI infrastructure, those names, Eaton, other names are working today. Cybersecurity, yes, we heard from CrowdStrike and what a unbelievable report there. And obviously Palo Alto and all the other names are kind of moving on that report. I just think that this is something that's going to continue to be digested. What happens with market share? Memory costs are still an issue, right? They did talk about, from a longer-term perspective, obviously that's kind of the 70% number. It talks about the other names outside of hyperscalers, but supply chains are still a more short-term challenge. Western Digital's down. Some of the other memories are down. So I think it's a bit of digestion on the report, but I think in terms of longer-term tailwinds, it's a positive.
4: Let me submit maybe something else into the courtroom, okay? Judges can occasionally just do that, so I'm just going to take it upon myself to do that. What if the reason is because the debate over data centers is only growing louder and the backlash seems to be growing too? And that is now a formidable push against these stocks, a potential existential threat to these stocks, at least until you get to and through the midterms. If you want some information, Wall Street Journal today, data center disenchantment. 71% of respondents said they would oppose the construction of a data center in their local area. Just 53% said they would oppose a nuclear energy plant. If that's not a statement in and of itself, frankly, I don't know what is. Shapiro in Pennsylvania, Abbott in Texas, Rogers for Senate in Michigan. He came out in support of a one-year moratorium on building new data centers. This is not a red state thing. It's not a blue state thing. It seems to be a growing almost every state thing. Here's Alger portfolio manager Anka Crawford. She owns so many of these stocks. She was on with me yesterday on Closing Bell. She said she's concerned about the issue. Listen.
8: With the midterms coming, this has been a key worry on the entire AI trade, that midterms would be almost like a kill the robots kind of moment, where now it's like kill the AI moment. And do we actually stop the growth of artificial intelligence in our country, which would be really a disaster for us, you know, and our country?
4: Okay, so that's Anka Crawford. Sam Altman, OpenAI, of course, to Time Magazine yesterday, quote, clearly people hate data centers right now, at least. People are pretty negative on AI. I mean, you had Dario Amodei of Anthropic talking about the negatives of AI recently. Is this an existential threat right now?
0: No. It'll seem that way, and then we'll have the midterms, and the midterms will come and go. There'll be a little bit of a reshuffle in the Senate and in Congress, and we'll be talking about something else.
4: Are these names in the penalty box then until then?
0: Not really. I mean, I don't think that would be the reason why I think what Jason said about supply chains and just the fact that these companies can't even meet all of the existing demand is a bigger reason for why these stocks are in drawdowns. I understand that the politics of it will get louder. And here's what these moratoriums are about. They're about incumbents just getting reelected, and once they do, they'll stop.
4: So, I understand. This is not just about politicians. This is about people too.
0: People are upset, and not without reason. And I'm not dismissing it as an issue. Like, should people care about where the clean water is going, and should people live next door to something that's humming or glowing? I'm not minimizing the problem that people have with. The point I'm making is these things will get built. You might be surprised with where they end up getting built.
4: It could be slower. Some of these projects
0: isn't
4: take
0: that
4: a
0: bullish.
4: Lot longer
0: okay.
4: to come to fruition.
0: Isn't that bullish? If they get built more slowly, doesn't that just lengthen the cycle?
5: I think
0: and prevent us from having a full-blown chip and photonics bubble?
5: I think that's bullish in the rearview mirror. I think, to Scott's point, if that is the case, that explains why we've seen $800 billion worth of spending commitments from four companies this year, trying to get ahead of the backlash that they know is coming. These companies are not stupid. They know what the public sentiment is. And a lot of these deals that have been done in the dark, so to speak, people's towns coming out and saying this was done without us being part of it. They knew that was coming. And so maybe what we're seeing is a pull forward of all of that demand for all of the things that go into the data centers and everything else, mm-hmm. because they knew November 2026 was when we hit a wall.
4: I'm just wondering, like, give me a Caterpillar, for example, over, give me a, I don't know, a year to date. So this is a name that was lumped into a data center or AI play for obvious reasons of what they do. If you're going to change the equation, Belsky, you own Cat?
7: Nope.
4: Who owns Cat here? Anybody? All right. But if you're going to change, but you, a lot of you guys own.
0: I have it in Porterhouse. Okay. I have Cat.
4: So if you're going to change the equation on the timing of when you think these things are going to be built, do you have to rethink how you feel about names like Cat, at least over the next handful of months? And if not, why not? Why?
0: So I think no. I mean, I think the backlogs that these companies, the backlogs these companies have, the timing may be somewhat uncertain of which project gets built when, but we're talking about literally tens of thousands of projects all over the world on every continent. And I really don't think a midterm election is going to change the trajectory meaningfully of this build out.
4: I just don't know if the midterms are necessarily the clearing event that some are talking of them to be. We can't agree on anything virtually in this country, barely that the sky is blue. Right. But yet you have 71% of respondents here. 71%, 7 out of 10 people saying not in my backyard.
0: They did this with cell tower. They did this with cell towers a generation ago. I was here. I was on Wall Street. I was investing. And I remember hearing the same thing. The public doesn't want cell phone towers. Well, you got them anyway. And life went on and people made money. There is an issue. We're going to debate it. It's going to get louder. And I'm not even telling you that I'm for unlimited build out of data centers anywhere. I just think they're going to get built.
7: I think it's the binary action of Scott, what we thought about. We need data centers, so then everyone's going to go buy the data center trade. Then we see the shiny objects like Micron down pretty big today. Why was it down big today? Because all of a sudden NVIDIA threw up the number that it did, and maybe we should own NVIDIA for the long term. Our view on the data center side is let's just keep it simple. We want to buy the OG utilities because at the end of the day, you still need power, right? So that's why we like NextEra and First Energy and Southern Corp, because I think in the meantime, those are going to be names that I think are going to be much more consistent.
4: I get that, but that's a great example that you use, utilities. I don't know what utilities historically trade at from a multiple standpoint, but I can probably bet you that a lot of these are trading ahead of whatever their historical averages are, because there's so much excitement about the build out of data centers and what you're talking about and the need for power and what have you. And if I'm telling you that the equation may change, even if it's in the near term, then as an investor, go ahead and justify ahead of a historically lower multiple, and you tell me why these stocks would deserve to trade where they do now.
7: Yeah, there's no doubt that the utility sector in the S&P 500 is trading at a premium relative to history. But if you take a look at the internal fundamentals, free cash flow is up big time, and debt to equity, which is always a big issue with utilities, is coming down. And so that's been very strong longer term for this, and that's why we remain in the names that we've just nailed out.
4: All right, let's talk software, because we did have a clean sweep last night. Salesforce having its best day since 2020. All right, almost 7 years, actually 7 years, virtually to the day. On their AI growth, their Anthropic investment gain, they raised their guidance. Certainly the pressure comes off a bit. The stock's still down on the year. Nonetheless, you'll take a 20% gain, and you'll take what the residual impact here is, too. Look at Snowflake and ServiceNow, for example. Snow's next week. It's up 89% in 3 months. That's an incredible number. Malcolm, you own ServiceNow, right?
5: Yeah.
4: Jason owns Snowflake.
7: Yep.
4: What do you guys think?
0: I'm in Snowflake, too. I'll just say quickly, CRM checked every box. If you are an investor worried about AI disruption and you've been sitting in the stock and watching it recover since the lows in June, you're just saying to yourself, please check those boxes. And they did it. They announced CloudForce, which is an AI CRM powered by, you guessed it, a partnership with Anthropic, who everybody wants to be in business with right now. Free cash flow is up 81% year over year, throws that whole narrative out the window. And the most important thing, new major, not minor, major customer wins and expansions with Booz Allen, Mercedes-Benz, the World Cup, Robinhood. These are the boxes people want to check. They check the boxes.
6: Yeah.
0: The stock reacted the way it did because it got too cheap.
6: Yeah, and a lot of these names are running. I mean, look at Snowflake. I mean, Snowflake's up 50% year-to-date, right?
4: But I just told you 89% in 3 months.
6: You got it. And, I mean, on the last print, it was a phenomenal print. EPS was up 68%. Revenue was up 33%. Revenue, 30% is their North Star, and they're obviously trending above that. Their whole deal is performative data in the cloud, and that's what they continue to execute on. That's why I continue.
0: You know how cheap this stock was? It's up 20% today. Yep. The best one day ever since the COVID. And it's still 17 times forward earnings.
6: It's crazy.
0: It was 14 14 going into the report.
5: The crowd one thing I'll add to that as far as the trend is concerned.
4: Yeah,
5: is
4: and
5: that
4: then do that and then talk crowd, too, because crowd's now up 90% year to date after what it did. And you got target raises there, too. So do that.
5: Well, then forget Salesforce. Let's talk crowd.
0: Let's do crowd.
5: I care a lot more about cybersecurity.
4: Because Okta hit a 52-week high, too. So cyber has been big focus today. Go ahead.
5: What a great day to be here. So the big thing from a cybersecurity standpoint is these earnings have proven that identity is everything. So any of the companies out there talking about identity, it's the reason that Palo Alto did the big acquisition that they did of CyberArk last year, something like $25 billion, I think it was. It's because these companies have to get bigger in identity, because as we're told by Sam Altman and anybody else in that space, that eventually there will be far more agents than there are crawling the internet than there are actual humans. You have to have something and someone in place to help make sure that those agents don't go rogue. Otherwise, you get what we've gotten in the last 2 months with all of these big frontier model makers telling us, oops, my bad, it jumped out of its sandbox and went and attacked one of our friends. And so the way that these companies are going to continue to grow is going to be able to add in additional products and offerings like CrowdStrike, like Okta and others, where we can sit and confidently tell you as the CISO of a company, we can help you identify who's supposed to have access to what and what they're doing with that information, and also dynamically insert ourselves and shut them down the moment they've tapped into something they have no business accessing. There are only going to be four or five of these standalone cybersecurity companies that can provide that level of confidence when they sit, other than maybe Microsoft, because that's the big gorilla in the room. And I think we're going to see a lot more acquisitions like the one I'm talking about. Okta might be one of the companies that ends up getting acquired very soon, because there are very few that can do what they do in the world of identity.
4: All right. Great stuff. Great start. Coming up, top calls of the day. Josh Brown also has his best stocks in the market coming up, a new name on the list as well. We'll tell you about it after the break.

0: Let's do some calls. Take a look at Blackstone. So the target goes to 171 from 140. It's reiterated by today at Oppenheimer. So that's about 20% more or less from here. Jason, you own that.
1: Yep.
0: And I thought that it was worthwhile to have a conversation about what's been happening in the private equity space, private credit space.
1: Yep.
0: After endless talk, for appropriate reasons, by the way, for months.
1: Yeah.
0: Because over the last month and over the last 3 months, this trade's looked a lot better, hasn't it?
1: 100%. A lot of that is due to kind of what's going on with software sentiment, right?
0: Good point.
1: I mean, we're seeing the price action today. Stock's down close to 7% year to date, but it's up 8% in the last month. Total AUM, $1.35 trillion. They've got inflows of $263 billion this year. So to your point, Scott, private credit is acting better. Obviously, private equity is looking better. Multi-asset investing is improving. And we already talked about the inflow. So the major investment as well, which we talked about in the A block, in terms of AI infrastructure, starting to see some yield. So I like this space, like where this is right now, you know, in terms of where it is from a price action standpoint. I think it's very investable right
0: now. Well, you're Blackstone and Apollo. So you've got, you know, a couple different things. You like Apollo here, too?
1: I like Apollo as well. I think, they trade a little differently, different businesses, but obviously in the same space. Apollo as an alt manager, and I like what they're doing with their insurance business and theme, right? So I think there's a lot of positive trajectory around that private equity alt manager space.
0: You're Carlyle still, right?
2: Yes, I own some Carlyle. I'm not really big into this space. I think it's way... So these companies and their products used to be a lot more diversified away from just regular stock market beta, bond market beta than they are these days. I think it's basically all one big trade. Barring a recession, these companies should all do okay. If we do go into a downturn, stocks will fall. Equity investments in these companies will probably fall worse. So it's highly pro-cyclical, not as big of a diversifier as it used to be. And it's just I have better charts on my screen and I have better uses of cash. So I'm not really getting heavily or looking for more names in the space.
0: Regions Financial, I wanted to hit that. It got downgraded today. Was it buy? It's now at hold. It's Deutsche. It's $34. They's long-term track record, solid, right? They have a number of other highlights that they say. However, they wonder what could drive meaningful further upside to either earnings or the stock. You have an answer?
3: Yeah, we do. I think it's a great value and dividend growth name. 12.5 times earnings, 3.5% dividend yield. They have a very consistent track record of managing their credit. And they're a regional bank. Thanks, Brian. Regions Financial. But they're in the right region as well. They're in the Southeast, where from an economic perspective in terms of not only corporate growth but civic growth, that's a good growth area. So that's why we like the stock. So we think that the earnings are probably too low.
0: Should we hit Nike just to show people what the stock is doing now? It's having its worst year since 93. We're looking at being down for five straight years.

0: you sold out of it, right?
1: Yeah, I was
0: like a month ago.
1: I was in the stock for like 10 days.
0: So Dick's Sporting Goods was recent. Stock was down a bunch because of Foot Locker issues. On Holdings down a bunch after their earnings. You're not Nike anymore, are you?
2: No, we sold it about 6 months ago. We just didn't see the operating. We were on the show that day. We were talking about it, and it's a broken growth stock. And only in from an operational perspective, we just didn't see the turn. Dick's the comps on Foot Locker down 4%. But the biggest problem with Dick's are two things. Number one, how they talked about their guidance, and number two, operating margins were down more than 500 basis points from where. They were projecting it, so that lost some credibility. We still like it because of the assets that they own. I think they'll turn it around, but that's clearly now a broken growth story as well.
0: All right, so we'll take a break. We will come back with Josh Brown's best stocks in the market. Said he did a double take when this name hit the list.
1: I did.
0: The reveal

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1: We're back on Halftime Report. I'm Brandon Gomez with a CNBC News update. Closing arguments just finished in the Lindsey Clancy trial, and the jury is set to begin deliberations. In a case that has gained national attention, the Massachusetts mother is charged with killing her three young children. She pleaded not guilty, claiming she was suffering from postpartum psychosis. If convicted, she faces life without parole. If found not guilty by reason of insanity, she would likely be committed to a psychiatric facility. Parents and teachers in eastern Congo are urging officials to delay next week's school reopening as Ebola spreads out of control. Health authorities report more than 5,700 confirmed cases and 2,700 deaths. Children four and younger face a 60% fatality rate. The rare strain has no approved vaccine or treatment. And the NFL is expanding its sports betting lineup ahead of the 2026 season. The league renewed multi-year deals with DraftKings and FanDuel and added Fanatics as a third official partner. The companies get access to NFL branding and data while committing to integrity rules and responsible gambling efforts. Scott?
2: Okay, Brandon, thank you. Brandon, go.

0: Hermes. All right. Best stocks in the market from Josh Brown. Why a double take on Airbnb? Why?
1: Okay. So Airbnb came public as a very expensive stock. And just, I have these personal biases with companies, and so does everyone else. I would never rent my house out to strangers. I understand it's a good source of income. It's just not, that's not for me. And I also won't stay in one. And people are like, let me get this straight. You'd rather go to a hotel, sleep in a bed that 10 million people have slept in, than an Airbnb that maybe had 8 guests this year. And I said, you have a point, and I still don't care. So I ignored this thing when it came public, and my apathy actually played in my favor. The stock has not done much. Basically, it spent the entire time from its IPO until 2 days ago building this massive base, just this sideways action. Well, now we have a breakaway gap in the stock. It vaulted the stock onto my list of best stocks names, along with its recent earnings report, and it practically demands that I pay attention to what's going on here. There's a huge inflection point. Airbnb is becoming an AI beneficiary stock right before our eyes. They had an unbelievable report the first week of August. Brian Chesky said AI is the best thing to ever happen to Airbnb. You could see it in the numbers. The AI assistant closed 45% of support issues last quarter without a human in the loop. Support cost per booking is down 16% year over year. EBITDA margin is now 35%. Free cash flow hit $1.25 billion in the quarter. The street was not expecting that much of an improvement. So let's take the technicals. I can't show you candlestick charts here, so you can't see the gap. Just believe me that it exists. The breakaway gap out of a 2 or 3 year base is a very powerful pattern. It means the institutions all of a sudden overnight changed their mind on a name, and there was so much urgency to buy that you have this air pocket. The top of that gap is 163. That's your stop. Gets back into the gap. Have some discipline. Damn it. Come out of the trade. So long as she stays above, you can follow that rising 50-day, and I think you'll see the 200-day start to turn up now that we're in a bull market. Let it consolidate. Don't go crazy right this second. Put this name on your screen because I think it gets above 200.
0: Any takers?
2: No.
0: Why?
1: How many shares can I put you down for, sir?
2: 10, fill or kill.
0: You're in Marriott, Hilton, Hyatt, Expedia.
1: I like those stocks better, too.
2: Of course you do. Of course you do. Why? Because I know where my coffee is coming from.
1: We're not millennials, me and you. I don't know if you know this. I don't want to.
2: I don't know if.
1: I know you hang out with millennials like I do, but you and I are not.
2: CNBC has learned that you and I are not millennials.
1: No.
0: Why don't you like this one?
1: That's why. I'm telling you, there's a bias.
2: There's a
1: We like Marriott better.
2: When he said bias, he had me at hello. But if you think about why I bought Marriott in the first place, the whole travel thing came out of COVID, but we owned it before that. But the reason why I own Marriott for so long is because it's a consumer discretionary stock. And those stocks are hard to pick. Then you look at Hilton, that what they've done. Now we've added Hyatt the last few months because I think Hyatt's going to be the next one in terms of the momentum and where earnings are coming from.
1: I'm long Marriott. I agree with everything you just said. All of those names that you mentioned are all on my best stocks list. This one just got on.
2: It's going to be even better.
1: Hasn't done as much. So this is important, actually. In 2024 and 2025, it was flat or down both years. What did the other travel stocks do in that period of time? Expedia, over the last 3 years, plus 223%. Booking, up 166% over the last 3 years. This stock has been flat until now, which is why it's not that I prefer it to Marriott and Hilton. It's a new name worth people taking a look at who probably have never looked at it before.
0: All right, good stuff. That was fun. Santoli's.

0: Senior markets commentator and overtime co-anchor Mike Santoli joins us now with his midday word. I would love your thoughts, not so much on NVIDIA, but the effect that it's having on other parts of the market or lack thereof.
1: Yeah.
0: The fact that, you know, you got three of the mega caps are in the red, not all the chips are up. What does that tell you?
2: This is the mode this market is in, Scott, and it hasn't changed just from the fact that the largest stock in the index is up almost, you know, 10% and is really accounting for all the upside. Now, there are coattails to NVIDIA. Some of the rest of the AI food chain is participating, but the Philadelphia Semiconductor Index up 1.2%. It's pretty muted. Micron opened up at like 967. It's at 912 right now. This stock continues not to know like which way is up within a matter of hours. So I do think it's kind of complicated, and it shows you that we came into this whole phase with, look, investors had equity exposures pretty high. I think generally they were willing to give the market the benefit of the doubt, but it is a matter of just the dispersion keeping the trend intact for so long. It helps you when parts of the market are correcting, but also when parts of the market want to just sort of get up and go, like NVIDIA wants to do right now, something's got to pay. And that is the, you know, I think there's just the prevailing mechanical reality of this market. It's not really negative. I mean, the S&P is like 1.2% below its all-time highs. The eco weight's pretty close. But today you have banks down. It gives you just enough to worry about. Uh-huh. You have, you know, even consumer is on the downside today. So it's maybe that's just, you know, we keep the wall of worry intact because nobody's happy entirely on a given day.
0: And look, soft, to your point, software wants to get up and go. And it has been getting up and going. You look at these moves today, almost 18% for CrowdStrike and Palo's 12 and Salesforce is 21.
2: Yeah.
0: Okta's 27.
2: And I wouldn't be surprised if tomorrow the trading desk commentary is, wow, that was tough, because you're either long semis and short software the other way around. If they both go up, people get turned around. So I'm not saying it's bad for the overall market, but I do think that it's sort of a little bit of a new wrinkle in the equation.
0: Yeah, I'll see you at 3. Good stuff, as always. Of course, Mike Santoli. We're playing options action next. Oliver Rennick and SpaceX. All right. Can't wait for that.

0: We're going to the SIBO. We're playing options action, Oliver Rennick, and we're talking about SpaceX. What do you got?
1: That's right, Scott. Stock has done nothing for 3 weeks. And for this stock, that's a big story. After debuting as one of the most volatile stocks in the market, SpaceX now wouldn't even crack the top 25 of the S&P 500 ranked by implied vol, which for SpaceX is now down to below 60 in the mid-50s. That figure was above 110 and above 120 for a moment going into its first earnings and the end of the first lockup period, which notably has not been a bearish event. Right now, the one-month implied move is just over 10% for SpaceX. If you told me a month ago this is where we'd be, I probably wouldn't believe you. What this means is that it's never been cheaper to make a directional bet on SpaceX with options, and today traders are betting on upside. Eight of the top 10 most bought contracts are upside calls, with the most popular being the 144 strike that expires tomorrow. That needs another 3.5% move higher to break even. But the bottom line, with vol cheap, old traders saying if you got a hunch, bet a bunch, Scott.
0: All right, good stuff. Oliver, thank you. I'll see you at 3 o'clock. Oliver Rennick, we'll take a break. We got five.

0: All right, we'll see what this last hour does today. Again, Marvell's tonight. That's important. Got to game out the chair, Fed chair, tomorrow as well. Kevin Warsh, given his big speech in Jackson Hole. We'll discuss that with the former Cleveland Fed president, Loretta Mester. Adam Parker, I like this debate, semis versus software. Semis, a little squirrely today. Software, looking pretty good. Stephanie Aliaga, Bryn Talkington, Tom Lee has a call on the market now that NVIDIA has reported. He'll tell you what that is coming up later as well. Mr. Belsky, what do you got, final trade-wise?
1: I'm going to stay in my hotel room at Marriott.
0: Okay, like, that's just it? You're just going to be a recluse in the hotel? Like, are you making a broader statement?
1: I'm making a broader statement, best in brand name. I think it's the best of what they do, and I'm going to continue to stay there.
0: Okay, we won't say which one. You know, the legion of people outside are waiting for you.
2: I think it's the JW, Judge.
0: Jay Snipes.
3: American Express. It's down so far this year, but travel and entertainment spending remain positive.
0: All right, Malcolm.
4: Consolidation coming within cybersecurity. BUG is the smartest way to play it.
0: We got
2: CrowdStrike. One more quarter like this, I might have to get the ticker tattooed. What a tour de force.
0: Yeah. All right, I'll see you for the last hour of the exchanges now.
5: And welcome to the exchange, everybody. I am Brian in for Kelly. The NVIDIA effect in full effect as this blowout earnings lead most big tech higher. Cybersecurity, you just heard Josh call it a tour de force, also crushing it. Okta, CrowdStrike, both delivering earnings beats and both sharply higher. And whoa, what about Salesforce? That is a big force in the market right now, soaring as investors rethink whether AI will hurt or help the company. All right, NVIDIA in the book. Should know the numbers. We'll talk more about NVIDIA and the results and their guidance in a minute. But we have to begin with the next big event on deck, and that is the Jackson Hole Economics Symposium, where Fed Chair Kevin Warsh set to speak tomorrow morning. CNBC senior economics reporter Steve Leishman is in Jackson Hole, Wyoming, and joins us now with the preview and the setup. Steve.
6: Brian, thanks. The Fed chairman's speech is always scrutinized carefully for clues about his outlook for rates. This year, markets listen to whether Kevin Warsh talks about policy at all. Warsh has held back on his views to get a cleaner message of market pricing not influenced by his Fed speak. But Warsh's colleagues in CNBC interviews here in Jackson Hole, they've not been shy about offering their outlooks.
7: I believe now is the time to act. I believe that we've been in an inflationary situation for more than 5 years. It's been running well above our target. I don't see any restriction in policy.
8: I think we may be a little bit more accommodative, certainly more accommodative than restrictive in the policy rate.
6: Schmidt did say he thought Fed officials could talk less, while Hammack offered she thought it was her responsibility to share her policy outlook. Tobias Agee from the IMF writing today, quote, broader communication about reaction function remains essential as long as it is conditional, disciplined, and uncertainty aware. Risk should be clearly spelled out, he said. Warsh may give markets at least some of what they hope for tomorrow, potentially making a distinction here between what he's willing to say in a speech on his own compared to when he's representing the committee after a meeting at a press conference. Obviously, Brian, if we have a countdown clock, it must be important.
5: They make that clock, and we have made that clock, by the way. To your point, it is important. You know what else I know is important about conferences like these is the conference itself. We love having you on TV, Steve, but I just know that so much stuff happens behind the scenes, in the hallways, over a cup of coffee, whatever it may be. What's kind of the vibe there around Warsh? What are people talking about behind the scenes?
6: So I think there's an interesting moment right now in terms of thinking about Fed policy. And I would characterize it like this. Kevin Warsh has come in with some really interesting ideas that people are willing to listen to. But he's vastly criticized the way things were done before that I don't think the committee as a whole agrees with. At the same time, there are good reasons to criticize the Fed. There was a large pop in inflation that's lasted for a long time. The Fed has not been hitting its target. So the criticism is warranted. But what we're waiting for and listening for, Brian, are solutions. And I think that's where the committee will be listening very carefully, both in the hallways and other. Okay, if we did it wrong before, what's the solution to all this? I'm not sure everybody's convinced yet that Kevin Warsh has put those solutions forward. And to his defense, he has these task forces that he hopes to provide some of them.
5: See, I was just about to ask you, what is the vibe around these task forces? Because it's kind of like the Fed is almost
9: I don't want to say outsourcing decision making, but certainly outsourcing some thinking.
6: It has been the tradition of the Fed to essentially do its own investigations with its own committees. That said, Chair Powell tried to do one on communications, but they couldn't come to agreement and it came nowhere. So in that respect, Warsh's idea of going outside may make some sense, at least in some areas here. It is notable that he didn't put any committee members on those task forces. It's also worth pointing out, Brian, that the Bank of England has often outsourced its analysis and outside reviews. You know who did one of those for the Bank of England? Kevin Warsh.
9: Huh. I got to imagine the task forces are probably, like, behind closed doors getting a little more, I don't want to say pushback, but attention maybe than we might think. Steve Leisman, we're glad you're there. We got the countdown clock. We got the beautiful mountain behind you. All we need is Kevin Warsh. Steve Leisman, thank you.
6: Thanks.
9: All right. By the way, speaking of, there it is. Do not miss your special coverage of Fed Chair Warsh's speech in Jackson Hole, 10 a.m. Eastern time tomorrow morning. Right here all day on CNBC. So exactly what might Kevin Warsh's speech mean for the markets and your money? And maybe does NVIDIA's confirmation the AI trade is not only alive and well, but alive and just continues to rocket higher, be as consequential for the rally and the markets? A lot of questions. Let's try to get some answers. Larry Adams, Chief Investment Officer at Raymond James. Larry, welcome. We got a lot to talk about. What do you want to hear from Kevin Warsh tomorrow?
10: I think if I was helping Kevin write his speech tomorrow, I would probably concentrate on a couple of things. First of all, I would talk about that this is an evolution, not a revolution of what the Federal Reserve has been doing. And to your point with Steve, the fact is that he's not doing this unilaterally. He's actually using these task forces to come up with his conclusions about what needs to be done at the Fed. And what I mean by evolution, a lot of these things have already been in the works. If you think about it, Brian, you know, a lot of times Fed chairmen have talked about changing or looking at alternative ways of inflation, right? Chairman Powell looked at super core because of what was going on with the housing market inflation. And if you look at forward guidance, there's a lot of Fed governors that aren't big fans of that forward guidance, right? I mean, Jerome Powell talked about the fact that, you know, it wasn't a promise. It was just a snapshot in time, and that those numbers got stale the second they hit the paper. And if he wanted to show exhibit number one, just look how much the data has changed since the last meeting on July 29th, right? We've had, weaker employment numbers. We've had weaker retail sales. And then we've seen inflation numbers cool more than what people had expected. So I think if he manages that message, I think that can help build his credibility quite a bit.
9: What if he doesn't manage it? What if he spooks the market about rate hikes or inflation? What if is the market primed for good Warsh or bad Warsh?
10: I think that they're willing to still give him a little bit of a honeymoon. If he is very vague, though, and doesn't say anything like in the past, I think that you could see a knee-jerk reaction sell-off in the market. And then they'll have to clean it up at the next meeting. And, you know, as opposed to the last time I was with you, when we were worried about him having too short of a press conference, he may have to elongate that to clean up those particular comments. But I think given the fact that there's no Q&A tomorrow, I would expect him to, you know, have his words pretty well planned for tomorrow.
9: All right. You know, kind of a weird day today in the market. I don't make too much about one day, but everything is up. Everything's up. Stock market's up. Oil's up. Bond yields are up. Bitcoin's up. Literally everything on my screen is green. But when I dive into the stock market, only one of the 11 sectors is up, and that is technology. The other 10 are down. I can't remember a day where I've kind of seen this type of thing. Larry, you're a big picture guy. You're not going to think about one day. I get it. But do you worry that tech is too big, too powerful? We've been saying this for a while, but it just keeps getting bigger and more powerful.
10: No, I like what we're seeing from tech, right? Over the last night, you saw the trifecta of what's happening in technology. If you look at the semiconductors, you see their visibility and demand continues to be there. And if anything, there's more, you know, signs that you could still see some shortages. When you look at software, you still see subscriptions going higher, not lower, which was a big fear in the market. And then when you talk about cybersecurity, I think that that continues to be very important because AI is all about the integrity of the data. And I think that that's going to continue to occur. And the good thing is that with all these earnings, valuations actually continue to go lower. And in fact, think about this, Brian. Going back to 2000, this is only the second year where we've actually seen the technology sector up, but we've seen PE contraction in the same year. That just tells you how much more attractive valuations continue to get in this particular sector.
9: Because it tells us how fast earnings are growing, right? I mean, that's it.
10: No, absolutely. I mean, if you look for the rest of this year, earnings are going to grow about 50% for the third and fourth quarter in the tech space. Next year, the slowest quarter, is 26%. So you still have pretty rapid growth built into that sector going forward.
9: Are we, again, I know I'm on TV, so hyperbole is like a thing, but I really feel like, having done this for a long time, Larry, I feel like this is like one of these moments every couple decades where, like, you don't know you're living through history until you sort of look back on it. And this seems historic. The investment cycle seems historic. The capital spending trillions of dollars on AI maybe reminds me a little bit, in a good way, hopefully not a bad way, of 25 years ago when the internet, when sort of fiber optics, everything was kind of being birthed, if you will. This is, I think, some form of market history that we are in right now.
10: Well, I think it's historic for two reasons. Number one, the reason it's different than it was back in the late 1990s, 2000, is that these companies that are leading this charge are much more diversified than they were back in 2000, where they basically had hardware or software and they kind of rode the upgrade cycle. These companies today are so much more diversified, and they're planting the seeds for the next leg of growth. And I think the other thing that I would point to is that we're talking about AI right now in the digital sense. I think the next phase is going to be with robotics. And that's a market that I think is going to continue to grow very rapidly, even after we get through a lot of this digital explosion that we're seeing.
9: Larry Adam, Raymond James, really appreciate your time. Larry, thank you very much.
10: Thank you.
9: All right, speaking of NVIDIA, earnings and guidance coming in very strong. NVIDIA providing next year's guidance, seeing 70% revenue growth over the next 12 months. That is well above what the street expected, which kind of brings us to your next guest, who says simply, the king has spoken. Harsh Kumar is Managing Director of Semiconductors and Quantum Research at BMO Capital Markets. Joining us by phone, is this, Harsh, history? I mean, was that too big of a statement?
11: I think this is history being made. What you're finding is you're finding the AI semiconductor companies grow somewhere in the 100% range this year, you know, call it 60 to 70 to 80% range next year. But what you have is the next step down. If you want to question the growth of the semiconductor companies, you just have to look at who they're selling to. And the customers of my companies are growing 5, 7, 800%. I mean, you saw the Anthropic numbers, 11 or 1400% growth year on year, 400% sequential growth. So, and then we can see the benefits of AI as we use it. So we know that this is real. We know that these chips are providing good value, and token demand continues to go up, and token costs, more importantly, continue to need to go down, mm-hmm. which is driving the upgrade cycle.
9: How much of the rally today in NVIDIA, and the stock is now up 9.5%, so it's adding like a GE Aerospace in market cap today. It's almost $400 billion added today. I mean, I'm running out of things to say, but how much of the NVIDIA bullish sentiment today was not just the 70% projection, but the fact that they were able to give the guidance, that they have enough visibility, Harsh, that the CFO can confidently come on the call and say, yeah, we're going to do this.
11: But Brian, this is not just NVIDIA. We are seeing this with a lot of other companies. You go back and look at Marvell. They're talking about full year guidance out for next year. Broadcom's given kind of a range of what the data center growth will be for next year. AMD, Lisa Su, has given a range for what the GPUs and the CPU business will do next year. And then finally, you had NVIDIA, which was sort of almost holding out in some manner, coming through yesterday. In a lot of ways, it was almost a perfect call where they hit upon all the concerns that the investors had, the most important being visibility, and the elephant in the room being what the memory prices are doing to gross margins. So they hit all those perfectly and alleviated some of the concerns, which is why you have a stock of this magnitude up to this magnitude, up almost 10%.
9: So are the gross margin concerns, Harsh, are the gross margin concerns gone? Have they been wiped away, at least for this quarter?
11: I'm going to quote one statement from the earnings call or the post call. where Colette, the CFO, came out and simply said that they have procured a significant amount of their memory needs for next year. To me, that was the most important statement, which means that NVIDIA is not only looking out to their concerns for next year, but alleviating them. And then they have contracts going out for the next 3 years. So I'm not worried about sort of what the memory shortages can do for next year, because I know NVIDIA is covered. And on the flip side, you know, their margins will bottom in the January quarter at 71% to 72%, but then they'll settle at 72% to 73%. Brian, you tell me, you've been doing this a long time. When was 72% gross margin or 73% gross margin bad? Almost never. That's a great number.
9: It's a great number. We brought this up on Fast Money last time when it came out. It was like, well, gross margins contracted from 75 to 74. I'm like, my God, I would love to have 74% gross margins. I think any company would. One thing, and I, again, what a quarter. I'm letting the market speak. Laura Martin, terrific analyst at Needham & Company as well, good friend of the show and myself, notes that $1 in $4 of capital spending for hyperscalers, one in four, 25%, from hyperscalers going to NVIDIA. Any part of you, Harsh, that worries NVIDIA's a little too big, a little too powerful?
11: Well, they didn't get here because they weren't good. They got here because they were good. Remember, all of their customers are extremely savvy customers. So, I'm not here to question the technical savvy of an OpenAI or Anthropic. So when OpenAI or SpaceX picks NVIDIA to work with, it's because NVIDIA is literally that good. I'll cite you a spec, which is that the Vera Rubin stack, the inferencing stack, Grok stack, will lower the cost of inferencing tokens by 35 times. 35 times. That's a mind-blowing number for lowering the cost of something on a year-on-year basis. So that's how good NVIDIA is. We still believe NVIDIA is a little bit ahead of AMD. We know that AMD is coming out with a Helios rack. But we still believe that NVIDIA has got the best of the best, and which is why the best of the best customers choose them in the biggest possible way.
9: Harsh Kumar, BMO Capital Markets. Harsh, great interview. Almost 10% gain for NVIDIA. Remarkable. Harsh, thank you very much. All right, coming up, the governor of Connecticut will join us on lawsuits, data centers, and more. Plus, flying the coop, how former shoe brand Allbirds decided to repivot, become smart birds, ditch the shoes, and lean into AI. It's a heck of a story. And the CEO will join us. A lot more to do. Stick around.
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1: All right, got a news alert out of Washington, D.C. Let's go now to Eamon Javers. Eamon.
2: Yeah, Brian, a fascinating and potentially important report here from Axios just in the past couple of minutes. Axios is reporting that the Trump administration is in talks with the government of Venezuela to take an ownership stake on behalf of the United States in a vast swath of Venezuelan oil fields. What Axios is reporting is that this is under discussion right now, not a done deal, and they are suggesting that details are still being hammered out. This would involve more than a dozen productive oil fields, Axios reports, not all of the 300 billion barrels of proven reserves in that country. But the fields in question can produce as many as 90 million barrels of oil a day. They used to be controlled by Venezuelan insiders, as well as interests controlled by China. And in return for giving the U.S. an ownership stake, Venezuela's government would benefit from private companies, including American firms, developing the fields and returning more oil revenue to that country. So a classic example of the Trump administration reaching out to Venezuela, trying to solve this three-dimensional oil puzzle that's gripping the world right now. And we've reached out to the White House to see if we can confirm it. Nothing yet from them, but we'll see if we can get some comment later on in the day of exactly how far along this plan is and whether it might come to fruition or not, Brian.
1: Yeah, very believable to me, Eamon Javers. I'll just leave it there. I'll say why, because the U.S. government wants China out of the picture. They want to make deals with Venezuela so the United States can be the first partner to get some of that heavy sour Venezuelan oil. Very good for making things like diesel fuel. Diesel fuel, we know, is at $6-7 a gallon in many parts of the United States, in part because we got to import a lot of that type of oil. The more we get, theoretically, the lower the price may be. And we do know that Venezuela needs a lot of money, that a lot of their oil infrastructure has been sort of neglected for years or decades, is literally in some cases rotting, crumbling in Lake Maracaibo, et cetera. And a U.S. investment would not be a big surprise.
2: Yeah, and it matches President Trump's stated goal here, right? I mean, he's been talked about Venezuelan oil since the beginning of that military operation earlier this year. And, of course, the president famously said about the Iraq War that the big mistake the United States government made during the Iraq War was not taking the oil from Iraq. So clearly he views that as a huge mistake, doesn't want to repeat what he sees as a mistake in Venezuela as well. And so we'll see whether they can get this deal locked down. Clearly, the sitting Venezuelan administration that the United States is negotiating with was installed by the U.S. government earlier this year. So presumably the thumb is on the scale in terms of the negotiations on behalf of the United States.
1: Eamon Javers in Washington, D.C. Eamon, thank you very much.
2: You bet.
1: All right. It is not just AI stocks running strong today. Cybersecurity also in focus on the back of big numbers out of CrowdStrike. Okta also out with strong results. And those earnings powering the entire sector higher. Here with her top plays in that sector, Victoria Green, CIO of G Squared Private Wealth and a CNBC contributor. Before we get to cybersecurity, I know you've been bullish on a lot of energy stocks. I would imagine that some U.S. energy companies are probably going to be sniffing around Venezuela a little bit more, maybe making some big investments into Venezuela. We shall see. Would that make you more or less bullish on these energy companies you like, Victoria, or no change?
3: I'm still bullish on them. I think Chevron's a leader in the clubhouse. I think there's some good E&Ps that are sniffing around, you know, Exxon, Conoco, those guys. I think if the U.S. has an ownership stake, similar to how, I mean, they do own like offshore drilling and leasing. I know there's part of me as a really good capitalist that does not love the U.S. government taking some of these stakes. But at the same point, this is almost putting together a system that the U.S. already does for drilling around U.S. coastal areas. It could be a big boon, but a lot of companies are wary, right? What happens if and when a different administration comes in, what happens, you know, some of these guys like Chevron have been burned twice. You know, Conoco's had a lot of ups and downs in Venezuela. So I think some of them are moving a little bit more slowly than others. But you cannot deny, I mean, it's a vast reserve. You know, if you have a little bit better access as well at the government level, and then we've got all that great Gulf refining capacity, and it's going to come straight to the Gulf. It's a win-win for a lot of these guys, especially, in my opinion, the big integrators, your Exxon, Chevron's, and Conoco's.
1: Yeah, thank you for pivoting on that, by the way. Let's get back to why you're here. That is cybersecurity. I know you've liked CrowdStrike for a while. Man, those numbers are big.
3: Oh my God, it was fantastic. I mean, and the CEO Kurtz was talking about this Mythos moment is driving people to invest more money. We like CrowdStrike. We love Palo Alto. And we also like Rubrik. They're a smaller 20 billion name, more about resiliency and recovery. Rubrik is kind of like, okay, you probably are going to get hacked at some point. How do you recover? How do you store your data? How do you make sure you're protected in case that does happen? And so we're very bullish the sector. We've got Palo Alto and Rubrik both coming on in the next week. And CrowdStrike just showed us, both of them said, look, Mythos moment. This is now a massive investment. It's not just AI spending from the IT department spend. It is now also cybersecurity spending because Mythos terrified most companies when they came out and said, look, these models, they can break into most anything. So now you need AI cybersecurity. And I call it kind of a cat and mouse game of like when one improves, the other has to improve. And you have to put more and more resources behind it as a company because it's a massive risk.
1: Yeah, I mean, we're talking about NVIDIA's market cap gain of $370 billion. That's almost unprecedented, one of the biggest gains of all time. CrowdStrike's adding $19 billion. It's adding a Rubrik almost in market cap today. Do you see anything that's going to hurt this spending going forward, Victoria?
3: No, I think as more and more AI gets adopted, more and more is going to need to be spent on cybersecurity. And they've got a wonderful platform with their Falcon platform, and they're making it easier for people to add on modules. So they're trying to take all this bifurcated tech stack and programming and said, look, if we platform it, it's easy for you to make these adjustments with the Falcon Flex. It's a brilliant strategy, but mostly it's about the growth of the total addressable market. That looks to be a $300 billion market in 5 years. And CrowdStrike, Palo Alto are the two leaders in the clubhouse there. And as we get more and more AI threats, which we've got plenty of bad actors out there, North Korea, Iran, you know, state actors, non-state actors, you have to be better protected and you have to spend the money now and not just after an event happens.
1: Well said. Victoria Green, G Squared, Private Wealth. Victoria, thank you very much.
3: Thanks, Brian.
1: By the way, speaking of CrowdStrike, do not miss the aforementioned CEO, George Kurtz. By the way, not a bad race car driver either, George. We should get him on and talk about that. He'll be on Mad Money tonight, talk about CrowdStrike, cybersecurity, and their results, 6 p.m. Eastern tomorrow right here on The Exchange. We're going to speak with the CEO of SentinelOne, talk about all the stuff that we just kind of hit with Victoria. All right, coming up, Anthropic says it is not trying to destroy anyone. So why are some maybe still not convinced?

0: more interest.
1: I like that.
0: Vanguard.
2: Welcome back to The Exchange, Markets and Your Money. As we said at the top of the show, it's kind of an everything up day. The markets are up, Bitcoin's up, oil's up, yields are up. I mean, literally my screens, all the major indexes and averages and commodities, whatever, they're all higher. The NASDAQ composite is up 1.5% or 390 points, led by NVIDIA, which is adding, as we said earlier, $360-370-ish billion in value today. NVIDIA now worth almost $5.5 trillion. All right. Individually, some stocks on the move inside the market. You got Dollar General. It's higher after raising its sales forecast, foot traffic. They're on the rise. That stock's up 4%. On the flip side, Dollar Tree. It is down about 3.5%. Disappointing guidance there. That overshadowed an earnings beat helped by tariff refunds. So one dollar store up, the other one down. Also in retail, Best Buy moving lower despite raising its full-year outlook. By the way, a new incoming CEO taking over November 1st. He told CNBC they have not seen customer behavior change dramatically. One tech stock not soaring today. All of tech, most of tech is up today. Not HP, HPQ, the ticker down 3.7%. Higher than expected revenue reported last quarter, but lower sales volumes in its PC business. HP also saying it is grappling with high memory costs. All right, now to Brandon Gomez with a CNBC news update.
3: Hey there, Brian. An ICE officer charged with shooting a man and lying about it during the Minneapolis immigration crackdown is out of jail in Texas. Christian Castro was released after a judge refused to order his immediate extradition to Minnesota. He still faces four assault counts and one charge of falsely reporting a crime. The FAA found that some LaGuardia air traffic controllers left work early before a deadly runway collision in March, according to the Wall Street Journal. Two controllers remained in the tower without backup when the Air Canada Express jet struck a fire truck, killing both pilots. The NTSB has not determined the crash's cause. And rapper Drake has sold a controlling stake in his OVO lifestyle brand to Authentic Brands Group. Authentic now owns 51% of the brand's intellectual property, while Drake retains 44% and will help shape its creative vision. Vince Holding owns the remaining 5% and will operate the apparel business. Brian?
2: All right, Brandon Gomez. Brandon, thank you very much. All right, coming up, Connecticut Governor Ned Lamont is here. He'll weigh in on the state's lawsuit against Kalshi, the Meta settlement, and the impact of America's trade war with Canada. There's a lot more to talk about. We're back.

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1: The Exchange. Certainly, it's been a busy week for Connecticut, or at least people in Connecticut. Earlier today, the state announced that it was suing Kalshi and seeking a court injunction to block unlicensed sports betting. The state is also contending with the current U.S.-Canada tariff battle around concerns about being cut off from a key energy supplier. Also, Connecticut was, like most states, a part of the Meta settlement yesterday. The government saying that social media is often anti-social media. Let's talk about that and more. Joining us is Ned Lamont. He's a Democratic governor of Kalshi. Governor Lamont, there's a lot to talk about. Let's talk about Kalshi first. Obviously, we have a commercial relationship with Kalshi. I want to just disclose that first and foremost. Is your beef primarily with the sports betting side of Kalshi or all sides of Kalshi?
2: Let's start with the sports betting. Just play by the same set of rules as the rest of our sports betting does here in Connecticut. You can't market to young people under a certain age. Here I am at University of Connecticut. You can't bet on University of Connecticut sports. I just want to have them play by the same set of rules as the rest of sports betting here in the state.
1: So, yeah, because you've got sports betting in Connecticut, you've got Mohegan Sun, you've got some other casinos. So that's really the issue. What behavior would they have to change to please the state of Connecticut?
2: I think first and foremost, no marketing to young people. Keep them off. We're about to talk about Facebook and Meta. Same idea. We have a set of rules here to protect our young people. I like to see them play by those rules.
1: All right. So let's go to that Meta settlement. 47 states and the District of Columbia, almost all of them, signing on to that settlement. I don't know how much exact money that the state of Connecticut will get, but what do you plan to do with whatever settlement you do receive, Governor?
2: So first of all, Brian, very little is bipartisan in this day and age. That was a very bipartisan. Attorney generals from, both parties across the country. There's just a sense that Meta was aggressively marketing to young people and getting them hooked. And we started here in the state of Connecticut going back a couple of years now, trying to give parental permission, make sure that they have control over what algorithms their younger kids are able to see. So I think that was a very good program. We're going to get about $25 million a year. And a lot of that's going into a mental health in our schools, just trying to help the kids out.
1: Meta's point of view is that people said, well, they could have done more. They should have done more. Meta's point of view, and I'm not defending Meta in any way, Governor, but I would agree with this, is that, hey, we're not the only social media platform out there. There's Snapchat and there's TikTok and there's other things as well. And that those companies should also do more. They're the ones that also need the industry as a whole. In other words, needs to come together to find a solution. It's not a Meta only problem. Would you agree with that?
2: I agree 100%. Just like we said, Kalshi should play by the same set of rules as sports betting. I think TikTok and the other guys should play by the same set of rules as Meta has now agreed to. It doesn't work. Otherwise, you're just going to jump from platform to platform. So I think the way the deal is set up is there are strong incentives to make sure those other guys come on board as well.
1: Let's switch gears. We got a lot of topics here, Governor, and you're just pounding through it. I like it. Let's talk about tariffs, some more new tariffs on our Canadian trade partners. They've got tariffs on some of our stuff, too, as well. So I want to be clear on that. How might this impact the price of lumber, say, from Canada? Imported lumber goes up and you want to build a house, Middletown, Connecticut. I would imagine your home building costs are going to go up. What's your take on tariffs? What can we do?
2: I think it's the dumbest damn thing we're doing. It's the longest peacetime border in the world, Canada, the United States. Why are we picking a battle with Canada is beyond me. But it's expensive. Tariffs are a tax. You said starting off with wood. I have a housing shortage in the state. We're building more housing than ever before. Why jack up the price of housing at this moment? We bring in about 10% of our electricity. That's natural gas and hydro come from Connecticut. We have high electric prices. Why do you want to jack up the price of electric if they put tariffs on electricity coming in from Canada? Dumb.
1: Well, can I offer a solution there as a former resident of your very fine state, where my daughter was born, by the way? She's a

0: nutmeg stater. Why not just build a pipeline from the Marcellus Shale of Pennsylvania, Governor? You got a lot of natural gas just over the border in New York and Pennsylvania. Why do we got to get it from Canada?
1: Look, we're happy to do that. We've had negotiations with Williams, which has got the Constitution pipeline. There's another pipeline that's already here. Obviously, it requires multiple states to sign on to something like that. But I'll tell you, natural gas is not a freebie. I know Marcellus is very inexpensive, but the cost of expanding pipelines is costly. We're making a fortune by betting against natural gas right now. That's brought down our electric prices by about 15%. But I need all sources of energy. You're absolutely right.
0: So you are in talks with Williams and maybe some other companies about this?
1: Yeah, absolutely.
0: So this, it could happen because you're going to, you know, Governor, you're going to get a lot of pushback if you push for this. There's going to be a lot of people that will be very, very unhappy about that.
1: I think New England is speaking as one. We need more energy sources. We're doing hydro. We're doing wind. We're doing nuclear. If natural gas can come in at a competitive price, that's something we're going to look at. And then, Brian, you're going to want to move back to Connecticut.
0: Well, it's a fine, very fine, by the way, very, very beautiful state. But I will say the energy policies have been kind of not just Connecticut. I'm not picking on Connecticut, but you guys are part of the New England ISO, the electric grid. You know, we look at it all the time. Prices are up. You know, people look back and say, Governor, the energy policy decisions made by New England were not always maybe the most forward thinking as far as prices go. We can argue other things, but as far as prices go, the region could have made different decisions.
1: Well, we're not Texas. I can't put a straw in the ground and out comes electricity. But what we did do was while other people were unplugging a nuclear power, we plugged it in. We expanded our relationship with Millstone. We're going to expand that again, continue to expand capacity there. We've got Revolution Wind. Those turbines are now spinning. That's generating enough electricity for about 300,000 homes. Well, it's tough for us to get homegrown electricity here, but we're being aggressive as we can.
0: 85% of New England's electricity right now, 62% natural gas, 23% nuclear. Again, not a great math guy, but 85% total natural gas and nuclear. If you got something to announce on that front, you're welcome back. Welcome back anytime, regardless. Governor Dan Labonte, thank you, sir.
1: Nice to see you, Brian.
0: All right. Thank you very much. Watch WMB, by the way. Williams, you never know. My move on that news. All right. On deck. Did Salesforce's latest results put the whole software is dead theme to bed? Salesforce up 22%. We're back after this.

0: didn't dig it? 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Get your golf on.
1: Salesforce shares soaring today on blowout earnings, stronger than expected guidance, and CEO Mark Benioff telling us what some call the SaaSpocalypse, that means software as a service is dead to you and I, is not dead. Anthropic CEO Dario Amodei joining Mark Benioff for an interview right here with Jim on CNBC. And in it, the Anthropic CEO downplaying fears of AI disruption in software, saying, quote, "We are not interested in destroying anyone." But will that be enough to satisfy Wall Street long term? Kate Rooney has more in today's Tech Check.
2: Well, Brian, yeah, so for now, it seems this partnership is easing a little bit of the doomsday software fears around AI and its potential. The SaaSpocalypse, you said it. The takeaway from Anthropic CEO on our air with Jim Cramer yesterday was essentially, we come in peace. Anthropic and Salesforce teamed up for what they're calling CloudForce. Anthropic in this partnership is going to be controlling the user interface, and then Salesforce is more of the data layer behind the scenes. So that combination makes it possible for Anthropic to have more context and therefore just lets the AI work a lot better in a work setting. So Dario Amodei tried to really also pour some cold water on the threat of Anthropic's tech making software companies obsolete.
3: We're not interested in destroying anyone. We think of this as a very positive sum thing, right? That's the way markets work. We're creating new value here. And the question is just, you know, it's not about destroying anyone. It's about how much of these enormous gains go to various people and various companies.
2: And Brian, this message is key for Anthropic. They need to be seen as a true partner that really wants to empower their customers and also share on the upside. Is especially important ahead of an IPO. Enterprises are Anthropic's core customers. Amodei needs to show that they are not here to just take their business. He also underlined data safety, which is important. He does also appear to be a model for some of the other beaten down software names. We did see a few bullish notes on this partnership. UBS writing this morning that this CloudForce partnership serves to, quote, de-risk the entire sector. Bernstein also says it's a reminder of kind of what Microsoft did with Anthropic, another model of this, integrating that into the Office and Copilot suite. They say that it helps increase the reach of the products, but also it's a bit of insurance that Anthropic isn't going to go and completely compete directly with CRM, at least.
1: Now, hold up. So Microsoft has integrated Anthropic into some of its software, right?
2: Yeah.
1: But Microsoft owns a giant chunk of OpenAI, right?
2: But it also owns a chunk of Anthropic.
1: Oh.
2: It's full circle. Well, so does Salesforce, Brian. Interestingly, I was pinch hitting, filling in for Seema Modi yesterday. Salesforce notched a massive earnings gain because they have an equity stake in Anthropic, and they have to, for accounting purposes, write that down on their earnings statement. And it makes the earnings rise look a lot bigger than it normally would be. But it's mostly because Anthropic's value has gone up so much. So not only do they have this partnership, they've got this stake that we've seen it with Google. We saw it with Amazon. A lot of the companies that are investors in Anthropic, publicly traded companies, saw a massive earnings beat because of that ownership.
1: So maybe Satya Nadella, the CEO of Microsoft, and his team were like, listen, let's not try to pick a winner. Let's pick the Yankees and the Mets. And therefore, whichever New York baseball team has the better record, we could say we picked the right
2: team. That's right. Yeah, they are spreading. They're diversifying a bit. But it's interesting to see this sort of model of this partnership, which I think 6 months ago, a lot of investors did worry about this, about Anthropic owning the user interface. It seems like Mark Benioff and Salesforce, based on this, have said it's actually less important. We don't necessarily need to be the one interacting with the customer. You guys handle that. We'll handle the data. One of the lingering questions is the economics behind this and how that changes for Salesforce, how they bill, if there's any downside. But at least in the near term, and you mentioned the stock, it's after earnings, at least it was up double digits. So there seems to be a very positive, bullish reaction on this.
1: Yeah. And by the way, I've got to correct myself and apologize. I do not want to connect any company to the Mets. I shouldn't do that. So apologies to Anthropic or OpenAI, whichever one.
2: OpenAI.
1: With the Mets.
2: Meet the mess.
1: Kate, we did just get some news about some kind of OpenAI open letter. I have no idea what this is because it's new news. What am I saying?
2: It's new news. Well, so this just came out. So it's OpenAI is in this letter. More than 100 companies. I'll read you the list. We are talking about OpenAI and Anthropic. They're on this. You have Microsoft, Google, Amazon, some of the biggest names in cybersecurity as well. They just signed this open letter calling for what they're calling collective defense against a new generation of AI-enabled cyber attacks. We've talked a lot about what happened with Hugging Face, the threat of cybersecurity. This group is saying that essentially there is a window right now where companies can get ahead of some of these cyber attacks, take it seriously, and they're essentially just underlining the threat. I can't say that I've seen any immediate solutions to this. They call for more coordination, for more government involvement, and saying, we really got to get ahead of this, guys, and it's an open letter. But the cynical view would be, well, it also encourages people to buy software that helps protect them against cybersecurity. But it is another reminder to corporate America that we are in this moment where this technology is becoming ubiquitous. It's easy to use. It's easy to sign up for. And the threat actors want access to this as much as enterprises do. So it's another reminder, Brian.
1: It is. Corporate America will sometimes do things that benefits corporate America. Who'd have thunk it? Kate Rooney, thank you very much.
2: Good to see you, Sally.
1: All right. Coming up, remember the shoe company Allbirds? Well, they're no more because now they're Smartbirds, and they have pivoted from shoes to AI. How? We'll talk to the new CEO about just that and more next.

0: then let's bring in the CEO of that company as well, who I just found out lives pretty much near where I grew up. Nadia Carlson, CEO of SmartBirds. Nadia, thanks very much for joining us.
1: Thanks for having me.
0: A lot of people are skeptical on this pivot. How do you explain it?
1: The biggest thing to remember is we're not a shoe company trying to do AI.
0: So I said former shoe company.
1: Yeah. We are a brand new company. We are focused on AI infrastructure. And what we do is we design, we deploy, and we operate specialized infrastructure, including GPU clusters that people think about. And the reason we do that is so that more companies can focus on actually doing AI instead of building the foundation that they need to run their AI workloads.
0: How hard, I mean, making a pivot from a former, whatever it was, making widgets, shoes, doesn't matter, to AI, you can understand the people. Some people are going to roll their eyes at that one.
1: Of course. People always roll their eyes when it's something they don't understand. The thing is, we're building a new company. So the challenges are really the same as any new company. It's about building a product, building a pipeline of customers, making sure that the world understands what it is that you're building, getting customers to sign contracts to actually sell them your product, and so on. So those challenges are the same.
0: What are you trying to build, and who would be your customer base? Like, who do you want to displace?
1: We are focused on companies that traditionally have not been huge customers of AI, and they have not had AI infrastructures companies focusing on them. So there's always a lot of conversations about GPU clusters and massive AI infrastructure buildouts. But it's basically companies that are fighting for the same few frontier labs that are building massive clusters for training. Now there's more companies that are actually using AI, and their needs and their requirements are different. That's who we're after.
0: What needs do they have that others are? Because you came from Amazon Web Services. You've had other roles as well, but Amazon's a pretty big company. I don't know if you heard about that. What did you learn from them that would help fill some of these gaps?
1: The cloud is an amazing invention. The fact that people can get compute via public cloud is great. But the cloud is really about scale. It's about standardizing the compute for large numbers of customers. And what we're going after are customers that need something else. It doesn't mean that they're not going to use the cloud, but it means that for some workloads, for some of the things they're doing with AI, they might need something else. Maybe it's control, maybe it's sovereignty, maybe it's security. But there are reasons why they don't want to put all of their workloads and all of their data on shared infrastructure.
0: And that's what you guys are trying to do. And I tell you what, Nadia, why don't you do this? Open invitation, come back, because I don't think I've ever, 30 years, talked about a shoe company becoming something else. I want to see how it goes. Promise us to come back and kind of give us an update on where things are.
1: Absolutely. We will tell you all about the amazing customers we're serving.
0: Nadia Carlson of SmartBirds.
1: Yes.
0: Nadia, thank you very much.
1: Thank you.
0: All right, before we go, just a quick market check, because what I said earlier today, folks, it's an odd day. It's an everything's up day. Stock market's up, oil's up, bond yields up, crypto's up, everything's up. Technology, the big winner, up 1.4%. We are not done. We've got a lot more to do. I'll see you for Power Lunch right after this short break. Then I'll see you on Fast Money at 5 p.m. Then maybe I'll just see you wandering around the streets of New York. We're back.

0: a stronger bond.
1: The green light for stocks as technology leads yet again. Welcome to Power Lunch, everybody. I am Brian Sullivan. Kelly is back on Monday. Don't worry. I want to kick things off by noting what we kind of talked about in the last hour. What a weird kind of day it is for the market, because every major metric is higher. Stocks, oil, bond yields, crypto, and more. It also happened the other day, but I can assure you it is very rare. But what also makes it weird is that inside the stock market, only one of the 11 S&P 500 sectors is higher. Technology, in other words, technology is so big, so powerful, it is literally dragging the entire market higher. The next catalyst, though, maybe for your money, Kevin Warsh, the Fed chair, taking center stage tomorrow morning in Jackson Hole, Wyoming. Steve Leisman is there. We're going to bring you all that you need to know. And yeah, as Steve said in the last hour, if we got a countdown clock, and we do, you know that it's big. All right, we have got a lot to do. And we begin with the tech bulls not just breathing a sigh of relief, but actively putting a lot of money to work. NVIDIA at stock soaring up 9%. That is its best day since April of 2025. Quarterly revenue more than doubling. And the market loved that the company not only gave guidance, but gave strong guidance of an expected 70% jump over the next year. CEO Jensen Huang saying that AI has, quote, reached its inflection point.
2: Demand is super strong, and incredibly, it's accelerating. We're seeing AI being adopted all over the world. Every single country wants to get involved. Every company wants to get involved.
1: And that blockbuster quarter reigniting or igniting the AI trade. Some chip stocks that stumbled a little bit this quarter, they are flexing their muscles today. NVIDIA, Credo, Broadcom, Astera, Intel, they're all higher. And get this, even though the entire market is up, like we said, it's really just all about technology. So is that really the sign of a healthy market, or should you just not care if one group and one group alone today anyway is pulling up the entire market higher? Let's kick off our opening panel here on Power Lunch to talk more about that. Baird, Strategist, Chief Market Strategist, Chris Verone, and KKM Financial CIO, Jeff Kilberg. It's like you guys just appeared out of nowhere. We had it there.
3: Yes.
1: I turned and looked, and then boom, there you are. Chris, I'll start with you.
4: Please.
1: Do we care that it's only technology that's up today?
4: Brian, let's not read too much into one day's price action. This has been a highly rotational market, really, over the last 12 weeks or so. I would remind the viewer, 75% of the S&P is above the 200-day right now. This has been a very broad advance when you kind of go back to that mid-May period, really early June, when the momentum factor began to peak. You began to see groups like healthcare and financials really take the baton. I like the fact that NVIDIA is back involved here. I mean, this is a stock that's been dead money for the better part of the last year.
1: Dead-ish. It's up 14% coming into today.
4: So
1: that's not a great year, but I would take 14%. It's not a bad year.
4: It's been in a 230 to 190 range for the better part of the last year, while a lot of its peers have certainly run. I would really like to see this breakout above that 230 level. I think it reignites this kind of Mag 7 hyperscaler trade.
1: Yeah, and Jeff Kilberg, I know you made a great call on Intel a number of months ago. Stock, I think you still like. And I reference Intel not just because it's up today, but because NVIDIA today is gaining about an Intel of value today. I mean, I'm running out of hyperbole here, and that says something, Jeff.
3: It does.
1: What do we make of this? Are these numbers too good?
3: Well, that's the context, which I think we're forgetting. We go yesteryear, we talked about Apple leading the way. Wherever Apple goes, the market goes. But now, this $5 trillion behemoth that NVIDIA just came out and talked about, the decelerating growth that every analyst was talking about, it's not happening. So here we are with massive numbers, but it is going to help lift. High tide lifts all boats. There's a hyperbole we haven't used yet today.
1: Okay.
3: But at the end of the day,
1: baby bathwater, you got to throw that one in there somewhere.
3: But if you look at the AI infrastructure, the networking, the whole build out of data centers, we're going to see everything move higher. So from Applied Materials to Intel, look at cyber, look at some of these software names. It's like a 1-2 punch. So I don't want to get overly optimistic, but I think NVIDIA, this is the green light. We are going to have new all-time highs. The VIX down in 14, 15 land. I think we're going to have a great September. And I do really think that people had a sigh of relief when you saw those gigantic, I mean, it's so hard to put it in context how big these numbers are coming out of NVIDIA because we become conditioned to them always winning.
1: Well, you know, I gave the baseball reference earlier. It's like if a player had a 5-home-run game and you're like, well, you know, you'd never do that again. And then the next day hit 6 home runs. And we'll never do that again. And then it goes on and on. I mean, that's kind of how I feel about NVIDIA. How much is this about, not about, they gave 70% revenue growth guidance for the next fiscal 12 months. How much of this rally, though, today is not just about the 70%, it's about they were able to give the guidance. We talked about it a little bit in the last hour. The fact that NVIDIA has enough clarity on its own business that sort of gives that the market that clarity of, guess what? We know the spending is happening. It's not changing, at least not for a year.
4: Well, Brian, we look at the world through the lens of price action. And when you think about what happens in uptrends, you tend to get surprised to the upside in uptrends. And after 12 months of digesting what was a remarkable 24 and 25, the surprise here was to the upside. This entire 1 year of digestion, NVIDIA never broke below its 200-day. So I think when you look at what the resolution here is, higher above 230 is the call. I would also note, Brian, today you have software and semis up.
3: Yes.
4: There haven't been too many days this year where that's been the case. So this is not just buy semi, sell software or vice versa. This is both of them here working together.
3: And I think, honestly, when you look at the QQQs, just to coattail what you were talking about, the QQQs took over its 50-day moving average day. If you go back just about a month and a half ago, we saw a 10% correction. It was brief, but nonetheless, here we are with the Qs back near all-time highs. So I think there is some breadth, despite the fact that NVIDIA is leading the way. But when you talk about that 70% growth, this isn't on $100 billion or $150 billion in annual revenue. This is on $450 billion in revenue. That's where I think there's more room to run. This is not a one-day pop. I'm actually surprised, Sully, we didn't actually see NVIDIA move higher.
1: Than an 8% gain.
3: Yes, absolutely, because the context of...
1: It's adding $400 billion in market cap today.
3: But people were forecasting that this deceleration was going to be much more significant, down to 60, 50%, which I think Apple, around a 10-year average, they were growing at 6.5%. So, again, we've become so conditioned.
1: Yeah.
3: But I'm not trying to get too giddy about this.
1: No,
3: but
1: you should be. Listen,
3: I love when Chris brings up the fact that we are seeing software participate. Look at Palantir here.
1: Okay.
3: Look at some of these
1: cybersecurity.
3: Names. Cybersecurity.
1: So let's talk about that. I want to talk about the market structure, the market total, Chris, because, and I'm not being negative. I want to be clear, like, people are making money today, and that's great. My job is to sort of take the other side of things. So I just don't hate the messenger. I think this is the third day this year where a company has gained more than $400 billion in market cap. Mm. NVIDIA did it earlier this year. They're doing it today-ish. Microsoft also did it. There might have been a fourth. I don't know. I'm making this up. Salesforce is up 22% right now. CrowdStrike was up 20% earlier today. Why are we moving these sizable trades? Why is this happening, Chris? Used to be good news would move a stock 4%. Now it's moving a stock 20%.
4: I think for the last kind of decade of this low growth environment, if you look at where the analyst estimates are, they'd always be within a penny of each other. And now we're in this environment where there's such rapid change, where you're seeing beats of just huge proportion. I'm not sure the analysts are well equipped to build the models to forecast what the numbers are going to be. I think the bigger story, Brian, is when you look at the environment that we're in today, I think the debate everyone is having is at what level bond yield does all of this start to fall apart?
1: And Chris Ferrone, my question to you is what level bond yield does all of this start to fall apart?
4: My observation would be very simply, the fact that money is rotating within the equity market says we have yet to find the level of yield
3: Correct.
4: Where money leaves the asset class of stocks. I don't know whether that's 5, 525, 550. I think what we want to watch for is when does the leadership start to shift more defensively? We've had this big run in healthcare, but without staples, without utilities, without REITs. So I think we're still a far cry from the defensive messaging that you typically see accompany higher yields that suggest the economy.
1: And that's why, Jeff Kilburg, and I know we're going to keep you around for the next block on bonds as well, but that's why I referenced at the top of the show and everything up rally, because bond yields are up and oil's up, and we could say oil's leading bonds, whatever, and yet the macro market is up. Normally when yields have gone up, we've seen stocks at least wobble a little bit.
3: It's a complicated environment, but one thing that is down today, Sully, is the VIX. So you are seeing 30-day expectations for these equities to continue to go higher, but there are a lot of things we need to unpack. Obviously, tomorrow out in Jackson Hole, we're looking to hear what that's going to look. September 9th is going to be a big day, but I think equities right here, right now, to Chris's point, we saw such a washout in software, overdone, oversold. Yesterday, it didn't get enough attention because NVIDIA was the crown jewel yesterday, but what we saw was Salesforce, Anthropic, that really kind of gave a relief that software is not dying. There will be some casualties, but software will be reinforced, galvanized, fortified by some of these AI models.
1: I feel like Mark Benioff did kind of a master stroke yesterday with Jim Cramer, and that he appeared with Dario Amodei. We talked about it, like this. The optics, Chris, were good. Like, here I am with, you know, what people viewed as my competition, and we're going to hug it out. I think the market also liked seeing that.
4: So when you look at, say, Salesforce, Adobe, the kind of legacy software names, big rallies the last couple of weeks, big rally today, I would still be a little bit mindful that the long-term trends are still lower in many of
3: them. I own Oracle and IBM. They've been laggards all year. You're right.
4: If we're going to kind of focus on the leadership, right, what is already making new highs? The way the cyber names have acted here, and not just the last couple of weeks, but really all year, whether it's Palo Alto or CrowdStrike, Fortinet, these are the leaders within software.
1: The worst performing stock in the S&P 500 right now is Hormel. Mm. Software up, spam down.
3: You love that chili, don't you?
1: Software up, spam down. But I guess cybersecurity is doing something about spam, the other kind. See what I did there, Chris Ferrone?
4: Pretty good.
1: It's all right. It's average. But I appreciate you're not.
4: Pretty good.
1: You're very good, and I appreciate being here. Chris, thank you very much.
4: Good to see you.
1: Jeff Kilburg, going to see you back.
3: You bet.
1: Talk about bonds in a moment. Let's get out to Kate Rooney, who's got some new news. Out of San Francisco.
0: Brian, this one is about Anthropic. The AI giant is moving further into robotics and hardware ahead of its IPO. They just announced a new set of what they're calling standards. It's for other companies. It's designed for medical devices. They talk about robotics, manufacturing. They built what is called a standard interface, so vendors can basically just take this out of the box. And it's not an AI model per se. It is a way for the underlying tech to basically speak to some of the hardware when they're building it in a much simpler way. So Anthropic's team gave us this analogy, I think is helpful. It's like a USB cord. So it tries to standardize things between devices. You can think of it almost as an electrical port. So the port means that any device you want to use can just be plugged in. It's a way to really try to simplify this. One early partner they mentioned is Genentech, so early drug development there. They have devices in a closed environment as part of that. They are starting with medical and manufacturing, but again, a lot of potential upside, and it does come as Anthropic tries to diversify and grow into new areas ahead of its IPO. Also, some personnel news as part of this. It does fit into the strategy. It looks like OpenAI's head of robotics, who left earlier this year around the time of the Department of Defense controversy, she has now joined Anthropic and is working on robotics. This is Caitlin Kalinowski. It's according to her LinkedIn. So before OpenAI, she was also head of Meta's VR team. So would take that as another signal of Anthropic's ambition here, pushing into hardware, Sully.
1: All right, moving into hardware. Every day, a new announcement. I love it. Kate Rooney, thank you very much. All right, new news. All right, on deck. Nike's year going from bad to worse. We're going to give you some stats you've got to hear. Plus, we just kind of talked about it, how Salesforce may have ended one nasty thought around software. But first, latest from Jackson Hole, Steve Leisman, next.

0: Hair care without compromise.
1: All right, welcome back. Investors preparing for the next potentially market-moving event. Federal Reserve Chair Kevin Warsh giving his highly anticipated keynote address at the Jackson Hole Economic Symposium tomorrow morning. Senior economics reporter Steve Leisman is in Jackson Hole ahead of that big speech. We got Jeff Kilburg still here, CEO of KKM Financial. Jeff, of course, known for stocks and ETFs, but actually traded bonds, right, in a previous life?
2: Over a decade with Rick Santelli.
1: Well, maybe we'll bring Rick in here, too. As well, Steve, we talked about it a bit. To your point, we do have the countdown clock, my friend. What are we counting down to?
3: Well, of course, I'm reporting to you here from the base of Mount Doom, where I believe Kevin Warsh's job will be to take the one monetary policy ring to rule them all and drop it into the mountain and come up with a new policy, I suppose. But I think what we're waiting for is not, you know, what he says about policy, but if you talk about policy at all. And I want to remind you, Brian, of the results of our CNBC Fed survey this week, where 32% believe he'll be hawkish, 19% think he'll be neutral, and 45% don't think we're going to get any information at all about his outlook for policy. I tend to think he'll give a little bit, because I think what he might realize is that, look, people said that we were whining about not receiving any information about what the Fed thinks. But at the end of the day, Brian, it's okay. We can live in a world of more uncertainty about the Fed. It's just going to cost everybody more. The market just has to price that in. And I don't think that's the most efficient way of going about the business of the Fed or the business of the fixed income market and the $40 trillion of debt that the Treasury has to sell.
1: I don't think you're calling Warsh Sauron. I want to make that very clear.
3: No, he's Frodo. He's Frodo. He's the good guy in this thing.
1: So what would be the bad guys? Is the Sauron then the level of debt, the Sauron-ing level of U.S. debt, the rising deficits? What is the evil eye over that volcano? We're doing Lord of the Rings stuff here, folks.
3: I mean, I think the evil eye is inflation here. I must say, I haven't thought that through all that well, but you know, you can take any metaphor to not make it make any more sense anymore, which is where I might be at this point. But the thing is that inflation is the problem. And the question is whether or not it goes away on its own, or do they have to fight the army of orcs to get there and make it happen? You can see what's happening with the 10-year Treasury. There's been a little intervention or talk of intervention by the Treasury. Some of that has worked a little bit, at least to take it off the worst edges that were out there. Mm-hmm. But there's a question also as to whether or not, you know, Warsh said he wants a better look at the markets without intervention from Fed speak. Well, he's got intervention from the Treasury now to maybe take away some of the clarity of that signal.
1: All right, let's bring in another voice. Rick Santelli joining us now. Rick, what is the bond market expecting tomorrow? What does the bond market maybe want to hear tomorrow?
4: Well, you know what? Forget all my charts, folks in the room. Put just that one-month chart, this chart in July, the month-to-date chart of 10-year yields. Look at this chart, Sully. What do you think it's telling us? That's the entire month of July. It's stochastic. It's moving sideways. Granted, it's mostly at the higher yields, which makes perfect sense, but I would answer it this way. First of all, when Steve's talking, I think we should be playing music like they used to play for the soap operas. This is like a soap opera with the Fed. And to me, it makes very little sense because the Fed is not the issue here. And consider this. If debt and deficits was finally something, and thank God it's now being a topic because I think it needs to be, why aren't the Democrats who think they're going to take both houses, why aren't they telling us about how they're going to tackle Social Security, how they're going to make life more affordable? No. I don't hear any of this, okay? This is a tempest in a teapot, and I certainly don't think that the chairman in some speech tomorrow is going to give up his optionality so that the press can paint him and make boundaries and put him in the box. He hasn't answered one question yet as to what his favorite metric for inflation is. Powell's might have been the PCE. We have no idea what his is. And that isn't by accident. When the committees are done evaluating how they're going to remake the data points, as you heard Moran talking about this morning, maybe we'll know more. But at this point, you know, I think he's going to definitely have a speech tomorrow, but I guarantee you the media in total will be highly disappointed.
5: If I could just jump in for one second, fellas, and this is from a former bond trader in Chicago, almost 20 years trading bonds, but I think the market or bond traders in general have been conditioned. Previously, our chair, P. people were academics. We saw Bernanke, we saw Yellen. All of a sudden, we transitioned to Powell, who was not an academic, not a PhD like the previous chairpersons.
1: A lawyer.
5: But it was a lawyer. Now, all of a sudden, we have an investment banker. So did we get too conditioned previously to that communication? Because now he's a trader. He's an investment banker. So that is that the rub, Steve? Is that the digestion period that everyone's kind of freaking out about?
3: You know, I think for sure Kevin Warsh comes from a different background. And the question becomes the extent to which he is listening to markets or believes he has the answers already. I think that's one of the issues. And I'm not sure what Rick means by a soap opera. What we hear talking to people who run these big books of bonds is
4: look at the charts.
3: Is to price,
4: if those big people
3: finish.
4: Were trading what they're telling you, the charts would look different. We haven't made a new high yield, which was last day in July. When was the Treasury announcement? On the 18th of August. I'm sorry, but the charts don't bear that out. They bear out that the press is making this a soap opera.
3: Rick, when you call a person who runs billions of dollars of bonds and they tell you, you know, that they would like to have more information from
4: I'm not calling anybody anything.
5: We should do this all on
3: second. You should maybe get on the phone to some people, Rick.
5: I could be the UFC referee here, guys.
4: I am.
5: But at the end of the day,
4: they agree with me.
5: Rickster, Kevin Warsh is going on his 100th day. What's going to be different tomorrow has been
4: exactly.
5: Previous? Nothing, in my opinion. I'm with the 45% on that survey, Steve. So I think it's going to be more of the same.
4: Nothing.
5: He's going to obfuscate policy, but that is his optionality, and that's his choice, I guess.
3: And I'm saying that the people I talk to say that is fine. But
4: talk
3: Rick,
4: to different
3: when your
4: people.
3: Job, when you're running, let me finish, Rick, one time. When your job is to run a book, and you have to price N plus 1, N plus 2, N plus 3, N plus infinity, it really is helpful to know or have a good idea of a basis of what N is and what it might be tomorrow. N being the base of the curve.
4: So tell them to do their homework.
3: Let me finish. I'm going to finish here, Rick.
4: Answer?
3: Rick, I'm going to finish.
5: Ding, ding,
3: I'm going to finish, Rick. And the answer that I hear is as follows. That the Fed has a... that what they're going to do is not price what they think the Fed should do. They're going to price what they think the Fed will do. Because that is the Fed's job, to price that overnight rate. And unless that changes, that's what they're going to do. And so they're going to do it, Rick, with either more or less information. Less information means more uncertainty, means higher bond yields. And if you want to refute that, have a day at it.
4: There's the soap opera.
5: I'm pretty sure Volcker
3: not
5: gave
3: a soap
5: no
3: opera.
5: Heads
3: it's
5: up.
3: Just facts
5: back
3: from people who run money.
4: Volcker chomped on a cigar and told people to
3: Let's
4: watch the
3: back.
4: Markets on their own.
3: Yeah.
4: Exactly.
3: Yeah, that was better. That was better. More uncertainty.
4: Sure it was.
3: Guys who
4: he
3: had to come in.
4: He brought inflation down.
3: Are you kidding
4: he
3: me? Let's go back. We can do leaching, too.
4: To truly bring inflation down.
3: What? Rick, have you looked at the
4: Matter
3: record
4: fact,
3: of the Federal
4: the
3: Reserve
4: chairman
3: on inflation?
4: That really sat through real inflation to begin with.
3: If you make stuff up, Rick,
4: COVID
3: your point
4: years.
3: Is wonderful. If you make stuff up, why don't you look at the Fed's record on inflation up until the pandemic, okay?
4: Look at the
3: they
4: Fed's record
3: that,
4: on anything.
3: Agreed.
4: They're never right. They're never right,
3: that's not
4: Steven.
3: The point. Look at inflation being below
4: that's
3: 2%
4: the only
3: for
4: point.
3: Almost the entire time.
5: I don't think we've had
3: what,
5: a Fed chairperson,
3: that's what supposed
5: Steve,
3: to do.
5: In the last 20 years. We haven't
4: get
5: had a Fed chair.
4: Get a group of economists to
5: really
4: make surveys that's not the market.
3: Look at the inflation record.
2: Right,
3: look
2: okay.
3: at the growth record. Look at the unemployment record.
5: Get in here,
3: what
5: silly.
3: Are you guys even talking about? Do you even look at the data or you just
4: and
3: make stuff up?
4: And look at it
2: okay,
4: before
2: hold on,
4: May.
2: Guys,
4: and what
2: guys,
4: did it look
2: all,
4: different before May?
2: If we all talk over each other, nobody wins. Nobody's heard. The audience doesn't win.
4: I win.
2: That's true. You do. We're all... This is
3: you just
2: calm.
3: Make stuff up.
2: I love a segment where I'm actually the
5: There's
2: calm
5: a lot
2: one.
5: Of smart it's people
2: a,
5: here.
2: There is a lot of smart people with a lot of valid and
5: yes.
2: differentiating opinions. Jeff Kilburg, I will ask you, does the market want to hear, do we deserve to know what Chair Warsh's preferred measure of inflation is? And we're not going to go.
4: Yeah.
5: I don't think we deserve because we already know what the data he's looking at. But what I think the curveball here, the wild card, what's going to go into tomorrow, how many bonds is Bessin going to buy on September 9th? That's what I want to know as a bond trader.
2: That's a fair point.
3: I'm with you, Rick. Jeff. I'd like to know that, too.
5: Yeah, we all would.
2: Yeah, by the way,
4: all we have to do is wait and see.
2: Well, we do wait and see.
4: And you really think that any amount of bonds, you really think Bessin is the type of guy that's going to buy bonds and think he's going to alter the course of interest rates. You really believe that?
5: No, but he's going to influence
4: Killer,
5: it.
4: Do you really believe that?
5: No, Richter,
4: I think he's pretty smart.
5: He's
4: seen that the
5: smart.
4: Fed does things, and if the market doesn't agree, it pushes back.
5: But when he first articulated that message,
4: pushback.
5: We didn't see yields really move back. They actually went back about 470. So he came back to the microphone again and articulated they're going to buy potentially $1 trillion. So I think he does want to flex his muscles, but you're right, Rick.
2: Yeah.
5: He can't dictate and tell bond trades where it's going, but
2: guys,
5: he can influence.
2: This was a good conversation. You know what, Steve, what they're trying to figure out right now is what segments of the back half of the show now have to go away because we went 12 minutes long. But it was a good debate, and it all now I can think about is I think it's LL Cool J. I'm the type of guy that shows up on the scene and gets the seven digits. Yeah, you know the routine.
5: I love Steve and Rick. I love
2: Steve, Jeff, Rick. Guys, thank you very much. All right, coming up, call it the shoe dog of the market and whether or not Nike can ever turn it back around.

0: on set. Randy, I'm just going to jump right in. What does Nike need to do? What's going on here?
1: Yeah. Look, Nike needs to do what it's doing, which is under the new leadership. The CEO has been there for about 2 years. The company had, under the old CEO, transitioned the product architecture away from a sports performance kind of attribute business towards lifestyle. That is not working, or that didn't work. And now the new CEO has been there for about 2 years, is re-architecting the business. And because it's the most ubiquitous brand in the world, it takes time to fix, to make those changes and those changes to take effect.
0: Can it be fixed?
1: It can be fixed. And already it's starting to be, you're starting to see green shoots already.
0: Like
1: why?
0: What? Give me Nike investors and employees need a green shoot.
1: The green shoots are, if you look at the performance business, which is about half the company, their business is up. If you look at the lifestyle business, which is also half the company, the business is down. So the way this works is, from a mix perspective, is we need the performance business to continue to work, which we do think is going to happen into 2027, and the lifestyle business to get less worse and bottom out, which we think also happens in the next couple quarters, as the company re-architects the inventory allocation towards performance and away from lifestyle.
0: Because it's not just Nike. We're talking about Nike because it's one of the most well-known brands in the history of the world.
1: Yep.
0: If you look at a Lululemon, you look at Under Armour, I mean, they've stunk it up too. It's not just them. So that's why they got to get out of that space. Why is that space hurting so bad?
1: Well, look, I think one of the things that people forget is that the athletic or the athleisure space was the best performing and highest growing space in consumer discretionary during COVID. We've now come out of that. Oh. We had some hangover.
0: Everybody has what they need.
1: Correct. So where Nike is a sustainable long-term brand with a great moat is that in footwear and sneakers, there's only 12 companies that matter. Nike has lost market share in the last 5 years from 25% market share to 20% market share, but it's still 20% market share in a great big
0: 20%
1: TAM.
0: Market share of like the world is pretty big.
1: It's pretty good, right?
0: So now, what's, but again, so then you're optimistic then obviously on the stock.
1: You should be, because you can buy Nike at the lowest market cap in 15 years. It's trading at almost 1x sales, the lowest almost ever. And you can buy it today. And by the way, if you buy it today, you can collect income. They have a 4.2% dividend yield. That's near treasuries. That's pretty good. So I think you get paid to wait. The business is getting better on the performance side. Lifestyle is bottoming out, getting less negative. And I think the numbers, the earnings numbers, start to bottom out later this year and into next year. So
0: do you have confidence in Elliott Hill as CEO?
1: I do. I do. Why? He's fixed the culture of the company. He is focused on returning product to its, innovating on product once again, speeding that up. And basically rebalancing the channels of distribution in this business from just wholesale, not just a direct to consumer, but wholesale and direct to consumer, have that more evened out.
0: It's a harder question, but also Nike, listen, they've pivoted a lot into social issues.
1: Yep.
0: Do they need to just re-pivot? And people got a strong opinion about that. I'm not going to debate this or the other thing, but let's be clear. If you take a social stand,
1: yep,
0: it's going to alienate some people for right or wrong, correct?
1: Correct.
0: Just focus on shoes. Focus on the stuff.
1: Right.
0: Are they going to do that?
1: Well, I think under the new leader, they are doing that. They're just focusing on the product and let the product shine. And from a marketing perspective, focus on the product in big moments like around the World Cup, around the Super Bowl, et cetera.
0: Bottom line, you're bullish on Nike.
1: Very bullish. And we're bearish on holding.
0: The parent company of On Cloud.
1: Yes.
0: OC.
1: Yes.
0: The shoe.
1: Yes. That's a niche brand that'll stay niche. It's got, it's already starting to fade and mature in the United States, and we don't like the product quality there. We think it's a brand that's very fashion-driven, and the last fashion brand we saw that was like this was 23 years ago when Puma was hot. Where's Puma today? It's not hot.
0: Yeah, I saw, we got to go, Randy. I saw an article the other day, I can't remember where, you'll forgive me, it said something like, if you're still wearing sneakers, it means you're old, or something like that, and I thought, God, I threw the sneakers away. Randy Connick at Jefferies, really appreciate your time, Randy.
1: Thanks for having me.
0: Thank you very much. All right. Pump the brakes on any market correction fears. We know that today, but longer term, Mark Newton says, look at the charts and they'll tell you all you need to know. He's here next.

0: higher, lifting AI stocks higher. And your next guest says the technical charts are showing it's only a matter of time until the S&P 500 is back to all-time highs. Joining us now, Mark Newton, Global Head of Technical Strategy at Fundstrat, a man with impeccable choices and ties. Feel free to zoom in on that Virginia Tech tie right there. I love that. Mark, as a fellow Hokie. We're not at record highs today, but you say we will be. What's the technical chart setup looking right now?
1: Look, we had a big breakout from late July. We pulled back about 6-7 days. The move from NVIDIA and their announcement was certainly a game changer, I think, for the AI trade and for tech, as well as what Scott Bessent announced earlier in terms of adding global liquidity, doubling the buyback. That helped crypto, that helped gold, silver. Certainly has been a relief to risk assets in general. So I like technology here, but I also like healthcare, materials, energy. I don't think that, you know, the geopolitical situation, unfortunately, is not getting better as quickly as we want. So we've seen big breakouts in commodities across the board. Grains broke out yesterday. It looked very, very good to me. I think crude likely is going to go eventually to near $100, unfortunately.
0: You do?
1: I don't think that the end game.
0: It is getting a little better, I mean, at least on the headline side. But you say the charts, because you're a technician.
1: Right. The U.S. announced today that we're not going back to the June MOU. So crude spiked higher on that news near the highs of the day. If we get above like $89, we should trend higher. Cycles say we have one final push up, and I think that potentially could last 3 to 6 months. So this will not end, I think, as quickly as what we want, which means there's going to be elevated prices, you know, in general. Commodities and most things energy related are going to continue to do well. I like materials and energy. But yeah, technology has been under pressure for now 3 months. It's been a very choppy trade. And I think NVIDIA's announcement about their 2028, you know, revenue was certainly a game changer. It was almost double what the street had expected.
0: Yeah, so, there are 11 S&P 500 sectors. And until a couple of moments ago, there was only one that was higher. That's how we led the show. Technology, right. Energy is now slightly higher as well. Energy's up 38% as a sector year to date. Sounds like you think it's going to go even higher.
1: I think, you know, unfortunately, it likely will between now and year end. It won't be a straight shot, but I like being normally, look, September, October, November are not great months usually for crude, but it's a different cycle. And you have to stay long energy, specifically areas within the refining with crack spreads where they are. So

0: you know, that's going to be an area of real focus for many that, that like to follow trends.
1: Can this market, and again, I know it's one day, so, you know, again, I don't want to make too much over one or a couple of days, that most of the market is down, but technology is so big, it's so mighty, it's so powerful, it's pulling everything up. As a technician, do you care why the market goes up if it's just one sector or maybe two out of 11?
0: Yeah, honestly, I don't see it as being one sector.
1: Okay.
0: I know with regards
1: okay.
0: to the earnings strength, that has been the case. But when you look at what's happened with financials in recent months and healthcare, which has come back from the dead after almost 3 years of underperformance, you know, these are really important groups for the market. I mean, combined, they're about 25%. So those are the fact that technology had a big correction and these groups helped to sort of buoy the market. The market didn't decline. It just went sideways from May until July.
1: Yeah.
0: And, you know, if we had all of technology going down at once, that would have been a bigger deal. But we saw it, you know, in piece, you know, step by step, software initially. Then we saw hyperscalers, Mag7. It went to semis and then finally to the memory space. And so fortunately, you know, some of these stocks were down 20, 30, 40%, but yet the market largely went sideways. Why is that? Well, thanks to financials, thanks to healthcare, thanks to different parts of the market that were rallying to support things. So the first thing is that normally, look, you expect a correction in the fall. The breadth is much better than it is normally most years. The second is that sentiment is still largely offsides. People have concerns about inflation, about the end game for the geopolitical situation in the Middle East. And honestly,
1: Jeff Kilburg noted, and by the way, financials and healthcare up 12 and 15% so far this year. Quickly, Jeff Kilburg noted that the VIX, the fear gauge or the options gauge, it just keeps going down.
0: Well, that's to be expected.
1: But in a good way. Is that a bullish add to the market?
0: As a former option trader at the CBOE, I can say that you need something unexpected normally for the VIX to have a big dramatic spike that'll start to trend. And we haven't seen that. Things have been pretty orderly, despite all the bad news, so to speak. There's a lot of good news that investors should be paying attention to with regards to earnings strength. Profit growth is the best in about 30 years. The economy is clicking. So, yes, there are obviously things we all want to worry about.
1: Yeah.
0: When you have defensive sectors that are deteriorating, that's not normally a time you want to be really concerned. But be that as it may, I think you're probably still in for a choppy period between, you know, mid-September into November. A lot of that has to do with long-term interest rates.
1: Yep.
0: Ken Bessent helped the long end of the curve not dramatically start to increase. We've seen that all across the world. The U.S. has been the best house in a bad neighborhood. Now, all of a sudden, the 30-year broke out, the 10-year, to Rick's point earlier, hasn't really moved to the same extent. But my thinking is we need to see their firepower. That likely comes on September the 9th. If Warsh says nothing, if he doesn't address the economy, then, you know, we have that risk premium, term premium that's going to be added. Long rates creep up. That could be an eventual risk to the stock market, along with oil going to 100. Outside of that, I don't see a lot of worry technically right now with what's going on, and I like the market between now and next spring.
1: New highs.
0: We have a choppy period. You know.
1: New highs ahead, so says Mark Newton. And we're all circling September 9th. That is that next big Treasury operation. Mark Newton, Fundstrat, Global Head of Technical Strategy. Mark, thank you very much.
0: Thanks, Brian.
1: Appreciate that. All right, let's get over to Brandon Gomez with a CNBC News update.
2: Hey there, Brian. The U.S. military reportedly has a, quote, beyond critical shortage of missile interceptors in Europe. The Associated Press reports that it is largely driven by the war with Iran and quotes sources in the Defense Department and NATO as claiming the most concerning shortfall is with Patriot missile interceptors, which can shoot down Russia's high-speed ballistics missiles. A surge in immigration arrests this summer rounded up thousands of people not previously targeted in the administration's crackdown. According to a new analysis by the New York Times, a majority of immigrants arrested in July were accused of violating civil immigration laws, but had not been charged or convicted of a crime. The Times says the shares of arrests for people with convictions for a violent crime fell to just 4%. And President Trump today said he's renaming Lake Ontario Lake America amid the trade war with Canada. He signed an executive order within the last hour directing the Interior Secretary to rename it. Lake Ontario takes its name from an indigenous word meaning Great Lake and has had that name since the 1600s. Brian, big change there.
1: Huh. Interesting.
2: Yeah.
1: I want to move on. Brandon Gomez, thank you.
2: Thanks.
1: Thank you very much. All right. Is it time for us all to talk and stop this SaaS-pocalypse talk? I mean, software as a service apocalypse. Will AI kill software? Is that over? Maybe. Talk about it next.

0: Benioff says it is time to put fears of what they call a SaaS-pocalypse to rest. Is he right? Joining us, Jay Woods, Chief Global Strategist of Freedom Capital Markets, CNBC contributor, and new author of an article just out. You're talking about the gap, and we just had Mark Newton on, who's a technician, about sort of, I guess, filling the gap. And a lot of these software stocks got crushed. Now they filled those gaps. What is that move, Jay, telling you about the sector, about these stocks?
1: Yeah, you've had a great show of technicians, so I'm happy to join the party. But that gap gives us so much information. Coming into this week, Salesforce, if you look at it on a daily basis and a weekly basis, it was at a major inflection point, major resistance point. On the daily, this 210 area got to it three times, couldn't get above. It's been in a downtrend since December of 2024. And what did it do? It crushed it on the earnings front. It gapped higher. And that gap is any trader's dream, because now we have a floor from which we want to build with. If you were lucky enough to buy it on the opening, or God forbid, own it before this gap, we got the price confirmation we've been waiting for. I'd rather see price confirmation than gamble when we have an inflection point in a stock. And now we use that gap as knowledge. It broke above the weekly 200-week moving average and a major resistance level at 240. I thought maybe it would slow down there. But now if it pulls back, we have an area to buy. And where have we seen this before? Guess where? In the sales, in the software space. Microsoft, Snowflake, Palantir. They were all in severe downtrends during the SaaS-pocalypse, as it's been called. And what did they do? They finally had earnings where they reacted positively. The earnings have been good, but the reaction now is favorable. Yeah. And I think that interview that Jim Cramer had last night was a seminal moment that we can put an end to SaaS-pocalypse. We'll have winners and losers, but AI is not wiping out this trade.
0: Well, I hope we can put the term SaaS-pocalypse, which is on our screen, right out of bed, because I don't like it. About eight people know what it even means, and nobody cares, and it's hard to say and whatever. When you get on the subway in London, the tube, they say mind the gap because they don't want you to like fall in and get your foot stuck. What does a gap signal in stock charts?
1: Yeah, gaps are opportunities. It's gap and go. And now from a risk reward point of view, you want to use that gap as your stop. It's still not too late to buy it. And on a long-term basis, you back this out two decades. It held a major uptrend. I think Salesforce is back like some of these other software names. And it's a good time, not too late to get in if you have the patience. You may have missed today's move, but the long-term move, I think these stocks are back.
0: And I agree with you with Jim's interview. The fact that Mark was there with Anthropic, that sort of kumbaya, we're friends. I thought it mattered a lot. Jay Woods, appreciate it, buddy. Thank you very much.
1: You got it.
0: All right, more power.

0: Christina Partsinevelos to tell us what it all means. Christina.
1: A $4 billion price tag on the largest high bandwidth memory production facility in the United States. But it's a groundbreaking ceremony that construction has actually been underway for several months. They're going to have their first clean room in October. They're going to be hiring 1,000 direct jobs, 6,000 construction and related business surrounding jobs. And the important thing to note, though, is that this is in Indiana, but it's only on the packaging side of the equation, which means that the chips are still being made in China. They're still being made in South Korea. They come over here to the United States. They get layered on top of each other, connected, and then packaged. So you did have Howard Lutnick, the Commerce Secretary, back in July, suggest that Samsung, as well as SK Hynix, should really build these high bandwidth memory chips here in the United States. This is a step in the right direction. They're getting CHIPS Act funding as well, but it's not the actual chips being built here. It's just the packaging of it together.
0: But it's a big deal, right? I mean, and just another example, the massive capital spending investment that we are seeing across America.
1: Oh, of course it is a big deal because it's going to add, 7,000 jobs, and you're actually building on ground here. But if you want to be at the forefront of the AI race, you have to actually build the product here in the United States. Production, I mean, manufacturing for the actual packaging is wonderful, and it's extremely complicated and also raises competition for Intel. But nonetheless, you want to make that next step of building the chips on U.S. soil. SK Hynix, too, much like TSMC, when they built, are going to be bringing over some of their own employees from South Korea to work with the Americans first. And I know with TSMC, and you know this too, Brian, you know, unions weren't a huge fan of that, but it's something you got to do.
0: Yeah, it is something you got to do. There are certain things, but one thing I don't think is slowing down, Christina, is the capital spending is just ground laying. A big win, by the way, for West Lafayette. I know you're a big Purdue Boilermaker fan. You're actually wearing
1: yes.
0: Purdue colors right now. I don't know if you even realized that.
1: Intentionally, yeah.
0: Oh,
1: yeah,
0: you did?
1: Of course
0: okay.
1: I did. Yeah.
0: My friend's son just went back to school there. It's a great school. Christina Partsinevelos, thank you very much.
1: Thank you.
0: More.

0: I mean, I don't need to tell you what that was. It was Dolly Parton's 9 to 5. It's just one of the many, many, many, many timeless hits now surging back up the streaming charts. In fact, if you didn't pay attention, listen to this. Dolly Parton now holds four of the top five most streamed songs on Apple Music. I checked last night. People still do buy individual songs. A lot of people buy them, not just old people like me. She had the top six and two of the top five on Spotify. Obviously, the country music icon passed away earlier this week, but her music and her legacy is going to live on forever. She is red hot on Apple Music, on Spotify, and yes, on the iTunes Music Store. Well deserved. All right, just a quick promo. My weekly newsletter, Power Insider, just came out. This week, I dig into a big question, how much oil is actually making it through the Strait of Hormuz. I wrote about this. I wrote about a couple of energy stocks, including one that one Nancy Pelosi recently bought a lot of. You can scan the QR code on your screen to read it now. Sign up today. I will see you on Fast Money tonight. Thanks for watching. Closing bell starts now.
1: All right, Brian, thanks so much. Welcome to Closing Bell. I'm Scott Wapner, live from Post 9 here at the New York Stock Exchange. This make or break era begins with the market's peculiar reaction to that amazing NVIDIA quarter. Yes, stocks are up, but not in several of the places you'd expect, and we'll follow that over this final stretch. Here's the scorecard with 60 to go in regulation. Yeah, it's a good day. I mean, we're green across the board. It's a super strong day for NVIDIA after its guidance just blew away investors. Take a look, the stock up near 8%, so pretty good there. But now take a look at several of the other semiconductor names, and it's a mixed picture. Broadcom's good, AMD is red, Micron is too. Take a look at Marvell. It reports tonight. That's a closely watched report. I get the stock's up a ton this year, but it's down today. Now look at the mega caps. The same uneven trade. Microsoft green, Apple green, Amazon red. Nothing uneven, though, about the software trade today as a trio of great earnings reports lights that trade up. And in a big way, huge gains today for Salesforce, CrowdStrike, and Okta. The best day, in fact, for Salesforce since 2020. It does take us to our talk of the tape, where the markets do go from here after this major NVIDIA clearing event. Let's welcome in Adam Parker. He's Trivariate's founder and CEO. Welcome back.
2: Thanks for having me.
1: Is it peculiar to you as well, based on what happened?
2: You know, one of the things I just haven't figured out yet, I've been like up two minds all day on, is how much do I want to believe a company in the semiconductor industry when they have visibility on 2028? You know, I thought what I learned somewhere in the last 30 years was they don't have a ton of visibility 6-9 months out.
1: And that's why they've never gone this far out.
2: Yeah.
1: They've never done that. They said that, right? 70% revenue growth. Street was at 44.
2: So it worked.
1: I think if for that name.
2: For that name, and I agree, and you would think it would have maybe made Micron go up just because they told you memory constrained the current conditions a little bit, so you'd think, all right, on the margin, maybe I take my Micron view up, and that's not in the price today, right? So
1: why?
2: I agree, it's a little incongruous, and I just, you know, sure, they have contracts that are five years. Sure, they've now put in some penalties for cancellation, but they're kind of de minimis relative to the overall. In other words, I thought I learned somewhere to mistrust two-year-out demand indicators.
1: Well, and so, especially in a space that is, as you know better than almost everybody, is so cyclically driven.
2: Yeah, this is a cyclical industry. We're confused about the periodicity and amplitude for sure. Current conditions are great. We know they're going to roll over pretty hard eventually. So it's like a giant game of chicken that we got to time. You know, I was just putting the initial part of my weekend note always right, and I was putting that photograph from Kevin Bacon at Footloose where he's going with the tractor toward the other tractor and his shoelace gets caught. You know, I'm not 100% sure when I got to veer off here. And I could see some people saying, look, I'm a little worried. That gets running hot. Like, Micron's going to do 86% gross margin in a cyclical business, and this kind of tells you how hot it is. So, look, I think near-term conditions are so strong that these companies can grow through it. As you know, we said we liked NVIDIA. We still do.
1: Well,
2: I like Micron too.
1: You said you thought Micron was going to double. And by the way, you just said Micron as a cyclical business.
2: Yeah.
1: I mean, the CEO, now I know, you know, you're going to say, well, what is he going to say talking his book? But he made the point just last week with Cramer that maybe it's different this time. I mean, you used to be a semi-analyst.
2: I think it already is different. I feel like we were raised somewhere to like duck lightning bolts to say it's different this time as if you're an idiot if you say that. But like to those people, I'd say, look, it's already different. You already missed it. It's already over a trillion market cap. Like, what do you mean it's the same? I think the question is, how fast does it erode? Do they really lose money in 2029 or beyond? And I think one thing that Micron's not getting credit for is the balance sheet. So sure, I could look at a single business and say I pay 5 times peak earnings, 11 times normalized, or roughly where it trades now. But what if they run with 30% of the market cap in cash as opposed to net debt? Like, shouldn't I care a little bit about the massive amount of money they're making in the next 6-7 quarters? I think you should, and I think they should get credit for it. Mm-hmm. The critics would say, well, but they're signaling they're going to buy back the stock, and I think the stock's overvalued. So that's where they're getting, I don't think, full credit for how awesome current conditions
1: so
2: are.
1: So you used to be a semiconductor analyst at Bernstein, right? You preceded Stacey Rascon, right?
2: Yeah.
1: So if you were sitting in that seat today as yourself, obviously, not telling you what you, not asking you what you think he should do, but would you take a look at the NVIDIA report, and what would you do to shares? Would you, and the other names in the space, would you be tempted to upgrade or raise? I mean, up, they're already probably buys, but raise price targets on almost everything?
2: I like semi still. I don't think we've reached highs for the major companies here. I think NVIDIA will be way higher at the end of the cycle. I still think we're 3 years, 4 months into an 8-year cycle that the market will probably discount a year or two in advance. So I think we're headed higher over any meaningful period of time, but you just have these periods where you have to, you know, digest news. There's 567, I think, levered or inverted ETFs in the market right now. Mm-hmm. A lot of them are triple long NVIDIA, double long. You know, so you're just going to get a lot more volatility around these prints. But ultimately, I think we're still headed higher just based on the hyperscalers' ability to borrow more money to fund the growth for a sustained period.
1: How would you be assessing the data center backlash as you're looking at estimates for semiconductor companies? And if you believe that it's going to be a bigger issue even than it is now, would you be tempted, at least in the near term, would you be tempted to take some of your estimates down because you think this is that durable and existential potentially for, let's just say, for the next 6 months?
2: Yeah.
1: I don't know.
2: Yeah, I mean, I guess I shouldn't be surprised, but I am a little that it's 23 states that are bringing up issues with data center construction. I always thought it would be a little note specific. I guess when I look at companies with exposure, I still see a pretty big gap. I'm not saying CAT should trade at parity to Micron. One seems to be at 10, 11 times normalized and one at 30.
1: The charts sure looked similar for a while, didn't they?
2: Yeah, but they should, to me, be closer together. You can't argue that you're going to construct these things forever and pay a high multiple for one business and then they're massively over-earning for the other. The truth's in between. So one of the things we do is we tag every stock in the market. Do you have meaningful AI revenue? What bucket are you in? Are you memory and semi-cap? Are you vertical and edge? Are you platform? Are you, you know, data center? And I think you want to be overweight AI revenue still, but I think you have to be very careful about what pocket you're in. And I would probably sell a little bit of the longer dated businesses that require 5 more years of spending to make the math work.
1: Okay, so moving from semis to software, you preferred semis over software, and
2: the
1: you
2: North
1: made
2: Star.
1: That case a million times.
2: Yeah.
1: Were people too quick to make that call? And what do you make of the fact that on a day like today, NVIDIA basically gave the green light for semis, and yet they're super mixed, and software's ripping, and Salesforce just had its, you know, biggest gain today since 22, and the cyber trade's ripping. We're going to have more specifically on a couple names in a little bit.
2: Right.
1: But is that now the place to be because there's so much ground to make up because the stocks, although they're up a lot recently, are still down almost, you know, by a name year to date?
2: Yeah, I like cyber. That's the one part we've said we like, and maybe the you know, Synopsys reported too. I still think those businesses are worth more, but generally I don't think you want to buy overweight position in software. Now, remember, when you're indexed against the S&P, Microsoft's still more than half the market cap of all software. So it's kind of nuanced. If you want to go over in software, you're basically saying, I got a big position in Microsoft. So, but if you go to the name by name, I still think what you saw from Intuit last week is more going to be the base case than we saw from Salesforce last night. The businesses are ultimately going to miss on earnings because the sell side analysts still have 80% gross margin and the same net margin in their estimates. And when companies miss, they're just getting killed. Yes, Salesforce got cheap. It's been beaten up. I think the reason is probably still in play, which is that their five-year forward estimates are seriously in jeopardy. So I think what we learned is the demise of them will be a bit longer, maybe I got too bearish on how fast they would erode.
1: Well, maybe, yeah,
2: but they're still going to erode.
1: You're still talking to them as a group, though. I mean, look,
2: yeah,
1: for every
2: name by name, right.
1: For every Intuit, there's a Snowflake or a, yeah. You know.
2: Snowflake, Palo Alto, Crowd, Datadog, like the ones that are fast growing that are more expensive, those are on our screen of the ones in software you like. It's the ones where you've seen multiple contraction where they look cheap that you want to avoid. Salesforce is having its day in the sun today, but I still think they're structurally impaired, and that's what the multiple contraction over the last 18 months has
1: told.
2: Right,
1: so we're gonna drill down, as I said, on a couple of other names that are just having great days.
2: Yeah.
1: And it's worth doing that. But bear with me. I want to add some voices to our conversation. Let's bring in JP Morgan, Stephanie Aliaga, Requisite Capital's Bryn Talkington. Bryn's a CNBC contributor. Steph, I'll begin with you. You've heard the whole conversation here. What are your thoughts on this market reaction?
3: Yeah, I agree with a lot of what Adam just said. I think over the summer, we've learned that AI demand is very real. You know, yesterday's earnings report reiterated that. There is a ton of demand coming online. And if you just look at OpenRouter's data of how much agents are consuming in tokens, that's up 14% from February this year. So there's all of this data, and we're still very, very early. But the challenge for investors right now is that, okay, we're so used to great news. How sustainable is this great news? How sustainable are these memory margins? Are, you know, these chip earnings results? And I think that is the risk, particularly as debt is entering the story more and more, and markets continue to be quite susceptible to positioning unwinds, which are happening quite rapidly.
1: Bryn, the irony of this whole thing today is that we went into NVIDIA's earnings report saying that, well, this isn't really about NVIDIA stock specifically because it usually doesn't do anything on the back of an earnings report, and they blew it out, of course. And it's the dozens or hundreds of other names that we really need to be hyper-focused on after NVIDIA reports. And here we find ourselves exactly the opposite. It's NVIDIA, which is the big winner, and some of these others are more mixed. What do you make of that?
4: Well, first of all, I think this is a reminder for investors, don't react immediately, because when Colette came out on the call and said they're going to raise their guidance, that's really when the stock and the overnight trading started to rip. And what you and I have been talking about, Scott, is, you know, the stock has not been able to get over the 230s. It actually touched 230 today and got rejected down. So as an investor, whether I'm a trader or long term, it needs to get over that like low 230s for it to go higher. If it does that, I think it goes meaningfully higher, but it's not there. To me, when I ask myself as an investor, why is it not up more today? And I listened to the call, read through the financials. I will say that, you know, account receivables made up 66% of quarterly revenue. And for certain clients, those accounts receivables are 90 days to a year. And maybe those are Google, AWS, Microsoft. But I do think the market is saying part of today's move, which is nice, but I feel like should be higher, is maybe a dollar of NVIDIA financed revenue is not an actual equivalent to a dollar of customer revenue. And so I do think the skepticism that we have in general is very healthy to this AI market. It does, I think, help limit a 2021 and 1999 because we're all very skeptical. But I do think it's peculiar, though, that Micron IOM DRAM is not up huge today. I think it was Colette or Jensen that said that their commitments, mainly memory, are going from 119 billion to 279 billion, most of which is memory, yet DRAM is down today. So I do think that was a peculiar move in the market, but I do think investors need to read those signals. These are great numbers, but why is NVIDIA not up more? And so I balance that out. If it gets above 230s, I'll probably add to the position.
1: Well, do you think, Bryn, that the market is skeptical or doesn't trust that 70% number, that maybe this is viewed by the market or some investors as trying too hard, as an attempt to get a stock moving that hasn't been moving all that much? So you throw out a 70% growth number for 2028, suggest it could even be larger if not for supply constraints. But it's so far in the distance of what a market usually looks at that it can't really put any cred into that number. Is that at play?
4: Well, yeah, I mean, I agree with Adam. Be careful about 2028 numbers. That being said, I feel like the two best CFOs are Amy Hood and Colette. And so when Colette's saying this, I'm gonna say that, well, her lens has been very accurate. I feel like she's conservative. And so we'll see what happens in 2028. A lot of things can change. I think that's with the data they have today, I'm going to believe what she says because she's incredible. But I do think that just the skepticism for multiple reasons is real. I also think, though, that at the end of the day, the LLMs will be commoditized. We're going to go for the cheapest, fastest, and that the application layer, which I mean goes back to Salesforce today, or the IGV, that application layer is ultimately going to be a really good space to be in the market, because we're not just going to plug into Anthropic or OpenAI. We need that safe application layer as me running a company that I can trust.
1: You think that's at play, what I asked, Bryn?
2: Yeah, I think that, look, a lot of companies went to Oracle 20 years ago and they couldn't get off it. And they're worried, it's stuck. And so they're going to try to keep open source. They're going to try to wait to the last minute to commit. They don't want to commit to either OpenAI or Anthropic or whatever. They're going to try to, manage that. Bryn's a lot better trader than me, so I don't know about the 230, or not. Like, if I look out 12 months, I think the thing can be much higher, 300 or something. What I'm trying to look at now is, like, which companies, even if I continue to embed price to earnings contraction, could just grow through it. And if you just even believe two-thirds of the projection they gave you to 2028, man, the multiple's going to have to go to, like, four times for the stock. You can absorb a lot of multiple contractions. So that's why I think it's a buy in the long term, but I don't doubt her at all on the technicals near term.
1: What about we got past this, as we call it, a clearing event. We got to look forward to Chair Warsh tomorrow, obviously. Market's going to be fixated on that. I mean, how do you feel about the market in general for the next few months?
3: Yeah. I mean, I do think the washout that we saw this summer puts us in a healthier place today. Markets are leading with skepticism. Discipline is helping keep this boom from becoming a bubble. In some ways, I think that skepticism is even overemphasized, right? Particularly when it comes to the debt issuance and the lack of a rally that some of these stocks are getting on phenomenal results. But there are macro issues at play here, too. We're learning that tech stocks are not immune to higher interest rates. And I think the backup in long-term yields has also played a part in some of this volatility. Now, tomorrow, we're going to hear from Warsh in a very highly anticipated speech. And I think there's not much to fear from this meeting. This is a scripted meeting. There's no Q&A. He has an opportunity to really, cover some ground here when it comes to his communication of the Fed's determinants to squash inflation, to achieve its dual mandate. And I think that he's going to try very carefully to do just that without delivering any undesirable surprises to the market.
1: Okay, thread the needle. We'll see what happens. Steph, thank you. Bryn, of course, to you as well. And Adam, thanks for being here.
2: Good to see everyone.
1: Well, we'll see everybody soon. Salesforce, it isn't the only software name getting a big boost today. We alluded to that. Mackenzie Sigalis has more on these moves today in Okta and CrowdStrike out of cyber. Hi.
5: Hey, Scott. So CrowdStrike and Okta surging today after better than expected earnings and stronger guidance, with both companies saying that AI is driving more demand for their cybersecurity tools. Shares up 20% and 30% respectively. Now, CrowdStrike CEO George Kurtz calling it an arms race, with AI now making attacks easier to launch at the same time that companies are deploying huge numbers of AI agents that now need to be secured. That is especially good news for Okta, because all of those agents need identities and permissions inside a company's network. Okta says that it won dozens of AI-related deals last quarter, though management still calls this very early days. CrowdStrike and Okta have now both more than doubled this year, and Palo Alto, Zscaler, and SailPoint are moving higher today as well. Bank of America upgrading Okta after the print, pointing to that accelerating AI opportunity, though it still sees limited upside from here, Scott.
1: Okay. Mackenzie, thank you. Mackenzie Sigalis, we showed you shares of Hormel. They are slumping today. Brandon Gomez has more on that. Why is this happening?
6: Hey there, Scott. Yeah, Hormel Foods cutting its sales outlook as the food maker says consumers are pulling back on spending. Now, the Spam and Skippy owner reported third quarter revenue of $2.96 billion, down 2% from a year ago and below expectations. Hormel now sees full year sales of up to $12.2 billion. That's down from its previous forecast that topped out at $12.5 billion. Now, the company company was already anticipating a difficult Q3 because it divested from several businesses, but volumes were even lower than expected. Interim CEO Jeff Ettinger saying that's because shoppers pulled back across its branded retail business. Higher fuel costs are assumed to remain elevated as well, while Hormel tries to streamline its portfolio. You can see now shares down about 9%, Scott.
1: All right, Brandon, thanks. Appreciate that. Brandon Gomez just getting started here. Up next, live from Jackson Hole, the setup ahead of Fed Chair Warsh's keynote speech tomorrow. We'll speak to former Cleveland Fed President Loretta Mester as well.

0: All eyes on Jackson Hole, where Fed Chair Warsh will deliver a highly anticipated and potentially market-moving speech tomorrow. Our senior economics reporter Steve Leisman is there to set the stage for us. Hi there.
1: Hey, Scott. Yeah, you know, the Fed chairman's speech, we always listen really carefully for, clues about his outlook for rates, hawkish, dovish. This year, we're listening for whether he talks about policy at all. Remember, Warsh has held back on his views about he wants to get a cleaner message of market pricing. But luckily, his colleagues here in Jackson Hole, they have not been shy about offering their outlook, Scott.
2: I believe now is the time to act. I believe that we've been in an inflationary situation for more than 5 years. It's been running well above our target. I don't see any restriction in policy.
3: I think we may be a little bit more accommodative, certainly more accommodative than restrictive in the policy rate.
1: Now, Schmidt said he thought the Fed officials could talk less, while Hammack offered she thought it was her responsibility to share her policy outlook. Tobias Adrian from the IMF writing today, broader communication about reaction function remains essential as long as it is conditional, disciplined, and uncertainty aware. Risk should be clearly spelled out, he said. Now, Warsh could tomorrow make a distinction between what he's willing to say in a speech on his own compared to when he's representing the committee after a meeting at a press conference. So maybe we get a little bit more than we thought we were going to get tomorrow, Scott.
0: We'll see. It's so highly anticipated. I can't wait to see what happens. You'll bring it to us, of course. You'll be there. We'll see if we get the walk and everything else. Steve, thanks. That's our senior economics reporter, Steve Leisman. Now let's bring in the former Cleveland Fed president, CNBC contributor Loretta Mester. Welcome back. It's nice to see you.
4: Thanks, Scott. Good to be with you.
0: What do you want to hear from Chair Warsh tomorrow?
4: Well, I'd like to hear what Steve Leisman has just been talking about, really getting a sense of how he's thinking about the economy. So not forward guidance, but really what's the framework around how he as chair is thinking about the economy, inflation, maximum employment. I do think we're not going to get that, though. He's been very explicit of not wanting to present any forward guidance about the September meeting or even forward guidance or anything that could be construed as forward guidance. So I think we're going to be a little bit disappointed in what we hear from the chair on that particular thing. I think he's doesn't see that there's a problem that needs solving with this communication. Instead, I think we'll get more of what you usually see at Jackson Hole when there's a new Fed chair, which is really a big picture view of the economy, how it's
0: yes.
4: changing and what it means for the Fed.
0: So you clearly think he needs to give the markets a little bit more.
4: Well, I would like to see that. I think the public, too. I mean, it's an accountability issue. We want to see how a Fed chair is thinking about the economy. He doesn't have to promise us anything, but just how is he seeing it? What does he look at? How's he evaluating the current state of the economy? And an explanation of why perhaps they made the decision they made in July and what, not about September, but just explaining what he did in July and why.
0: Mm-hmm. I mean, he's obviously intent on making significant changes to the institution and how it goes about its business. Some suggest that's a much needed evolution, while others say this is a revolution, that it's taking it too far. Where do you come down on that?
4: Oh, there's lots of things that can be improved in the processes of the Fed, and a lot of the things he's laid out, I think he will have members of former and current members of the FOMC on board with, but we don't really have much insight into exactly what it is. The task forces, I think, are well constructed. The people on there are experts in the field in both theory and practice, and I think there's going to be some good things that come out of that. Then the FOMC will take it up and deliberate.
0: What about the idea of fewer meetings that's been tossed around? He's said to have talked about that. I think the last minutes mentioned that. Would you be in favor of that? Does it matter if there are two fewer meetings?
4: I think you can come down on either side of that. The benefit of having fewer meetings is that you have more time in between, but you may end up making policy a little bit bigger steps, if you will, because you're going to be going in fewer times. So I think it's worth talking about it. I don't think it's going to be a substantive change in how the FOMC deliberates and makes policy.
0: How do you view what the Treasury has done intervening in the bond market and whether that is at odds at what the chair is trying to do with the Fed, if it complicates the road ahead now for Chair Warsh and the others on the committee?
4: Well, I do think it's ironic that you have Kevin saying we want, you know, clear signals from the market because that'll help us make policy. And then you have Treasury going into the market, trying to change sort of what those market signals are. However, the other thing Kevin Warsh has been saying all along is that Treasury manages debt and we manage price stability in a context of maximum employment. So to that extent, again, I don't think he's going to address that tomorrow in his speech because I think, you know, he wants to stay away from that and allow. I do think it complicates things a bit for him in the sense that, you know, it was cleaner when he could argue that we're going to be able to take the market signal and that's going to help us make our policy.
0: Play the ball, not the referee, is the way that he put it. You also had the, I think, the feeling that he wasn't all that upset with the fact that the longer end of the curve was backing up a little bit. It was helping him, maybe buying him some time, doing the Fed's job for it while he lets the task forces do their job before he may give us the information you're suggesting we need.
4: Yeah, but I don't really see that as a good argument in the sense that, yes, it can be restrictive on the economy, but you got to understand why are those long rates going up? And if you're not willing to make an action with your own policy rate at the short end, then there can be an inconsistency there, and that could be telling you that it is time for the Fed to take action. Certainly the economics case for taking an action and raising rates, I think, is an easier case to make than the case of standing pat. And I think we want to hear a case for standing pat, given that that's what the FOMC did last time. What was the case for that?
0: Why do you think rates at the long end are going up? Because they may, in fact, be going up for things that the Fed can't control at all. Can't control the amount of paper hitting the market to fund the data center and the AI infrastructure build out.
4: Yeah, I think there's a bunch of things affecting that long rate. I think it's partly fears about the fiscal situation in this country, concerns about it. I think there's inflation in there, even if the market-based measures of inflation expectations haven't moved up. I think part of that, what's going on, is that people are still questioning. And I think there's uncertainty. There's uncertainty about the Fed's framework. And that is something he could address with communication. And so, again, I think we would all be better off if we heard more about the Fed's framework. And I think over time we will. I think at the moment he doesn't want to be doing that because he had a strong message, which is we're changing the way we communicate with the markets. So, you know, it's, I call it tough love. I mean, the markets are going to have to be on their own for a while and make decisions about where the economy is going. And then that'll send a signal back to the Fed.
0: Well, he also, in some respects, is like, let the task forces cook. And then we can see what needs to be changed on the menu. But we need to see what they come up with. I've charged them with coming up with certain ideas. So let's see that first and cut out all the criticism that people are levying at me before we see that. And then we'll go from there. The market can certainly live with that, can't it?
4: Well, I think we are waiting for that. I think, you know, it's always a dangerous thing to wait for the next thing if you're a policymaker. You got to play the economy as it is. Now, does that mean it's urgent that they raise rates at this moment? Perhaps not. But I don't think you necessarily have to wait until, okay, all that's work done. There's always another study to be done. There's always another data point to receive. And you really need to be making sure that your policy is well positioned for the economy as it is. And sure, you might learn some things from the task force that suggest that you can change your procedures. But at this point, that's a longer term, I think, program, not something about policy over the next 4 months.
0: Former President Mester, it's good to have you on our program ahead of this highly anticipated speech. We'll talk to you soon. Thank you.
4: Good to be with you.
0: All right, Loretta Mester coming up with NVIDIA earnings now in the rear view. What is the next possible catalyst for stocks beyond what happens this week? Fundstrat's Tom Lee. He's here at Post 9 with those answers next.

0: at Verry.com.
1: All right, we're back now that NVIDIA earnings out of the way. What does it mean for stocks in the weeks ahead? Let's welcome in Tom Lee. He is FundStrat's managing partner, head of research, also a CNBC contributor. It's good to have you back.
2: Great to see you,
1: Scott. I said at the very top of the show, it's kind of peculiar, the market reaction to this today. NVIDIA's having a great day, but it's kind of mixed elsewhere. What do you make of that?
2: I think it's a healthy market, Scott, because NVIDIA had good numbers. So you want NVIDIA to go up on good news, which it did.
1: Which it rarely does.
2: Yeah, and it's rare. So it's breaking a pattern of people thinking people don't care about the earnings. It really did matter. And I think that we are seeing a positive response in software, which, of course, is on good numbers. And those names are downstream of the AI trade. So I think it's actually an overall healthy reaction.
1: I know, but the software moves are so specifically related, really, to what we got from Salesforce and CrowdStrike.

0: and Okta and others. I find it interesting that Meta's down, Amazon's down, Alphabet's down, AMD's down, Micron's down, Marvell's down, CoreWeave's down. I wouldn't have expected that after NVIDIA delivered what they did.
1: Yeah, I mean, it's also possible people were using those names and not having exposure to NVIDIA, so they've got to find a source of funding if they have been underweight NVIDIA. And again, I've heard it from many guests on CNBC, the thing that stands out is NVIDIA's multiple is still very low. So they've got these huge revisions. The stock hasn't kept up. Now the PE keeps contracting.
0: Yeah. So where is your overall market take right now? We're not that far from the end of the year, believe it or not.
1: Yeah.
0: Are you still looking for a meaningful correction before another ramp up? Or does this report from NVIDIA do something to take that off the table?
1: Well, I think August is going to still end on a very strong note. So this week was our thoughts. It was a clearing week. The third of that clearing event is tomorrow with Kevin Warsh, which I think the market should react positively, just like last year. The S&P rallied more than 4% right after his speech. And then I think once we get to that 7,900, 8,000 on the S&P, I think that's a good pause point, because then we think there's midterms, elections. Mm-hmm. There's the whole movement in the yields. There's the prosecution of this war that's continuing and the oil pressures, and then there's supply unlocks. So I think there's things that the market has to sort of digest along with margin debt, and I think that's going to be the source of a correction after this month.
0: What about the data center debate, speaking of the midterms? That's only going to grow louder as you approach Election Day. Now we're still a few months away from that.
1: Yeah.
0: But that feels like it's at play here, too, in why the market and those specific names just haven't traded all that well lately.
1: That's right. It's becoming an issue that resonates with voters, and it looks like it's turned already some elections, like in Ohio. And then we're seeing governors in Republican states and pro-data center states, you know, supporting a pause. So you're absolutely right. It's become a political issue. I don't know if this is also maybe fueled by China, which wants the U.S. to slow down its AI efforts. But you're right, it's becoming an issue. And that's probably why the downstream trades are doing better, the AI downstream trades.
0: What about outside of tech and AI? Have you take your lens, you know, in that direction? What do you see that you like?
1: There's still a lot to like, because we know it's been a good earnings season. Actually, one of the standouts has been small caps. So I think small caps continue their leadership because they're in the process of re-rating relative to large caps. We like industrials and financials, and I think crypto has a lot of catalysts in the fourth quarter. So a lot of investors missed the crypto trade. You know, so far in the third quarter, best performing asset is crypto, Ethereum up 54%. If that continues in the fourth quarter, there's going to be a big FOMO rotation into that.
0: Well, see, if you think that yields are going to remain elevated and are a risk to the market in general, certainly on your list of possible risks, isn't that a problem for the small cap trade? Because you see it pretty correlated.
1: Yes.
0: Rates go up, Russell goes down. Rates go down, Russell goes up. Rates are, I mean, they're up a little bit. Russell's up a little bit.
1: Yeah. There's a little dissection. If rates are going up because risk premium is going up, then that's bad for small caps. Mm-hmm. If rates are going up because long-term growth rates repricing higher, that's bullish for small caps, because that's a good M&A environment.
0: Well, it's been great this year. 21% beats everything else.
1: Yeah.
0: So good to have you here. Thanks, Tom.
1: Great to see you, Scott.
0: Tom Lee up next, the biggest movers. As we head into the close, we're back in just two.

0: guests without a broker.
1: Book a jet with Badger.
2: All right, about 10 from the bell. Back to Christina now for the stock she's watching. What do you see?
3: Well, let's start with Wendy's shares, because they're dropping right now in a Reuters report that Nelson Peltz's Trion Fund management isn't planning to take a private bid for the burger chain. Trion has concerns about Wendy's performance and strategic direction, according to the report. Shares are actually down about 14%. No one's commenting at the moment. Two discount retailers moving in opposite directions, despite both delivering better than expected results. The difference is in the guidance. Dollar General raised its full year forecast, while Dollar Tree maintained its annual sales outlook and gave weaker than expected guidance for third quarter profit. That's why you're seeing Dollar General up 3 and the other one moving the other direction. Shares of Fox Corp moving lower on a Reuters report that Rupert and Lachlan Murdoch are considering a re-merger of Fox and News Corp. Court documents obtained by Reuters show that a 2022 merger effort failed, but that Rupert Murdoch could make a renewed attempt, even going so far as to prepare a letter to the boards of both companies. Shares down 3%, Scott.
2: All right, Christina, thank you. Christina Partsinopoulos. Coming up, what to watch for when Affirm and Marvell earnings cross in overtime. We're breaking it down ahead of those prints inside the market.

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1: Closing bell market zone. Mike Santoli and Northern Trust Eric Friedman are here to break down these crucial moments of the trading day. Oliver Rennick standing by live from the Cboe Global Markets in Chicago. Two earnings movers we'll be watching for in overtime. Christine is covering Marvell. Mac is back looking at Affirm. We'll get to that in a second. But Michael, I'd love your thoughts based on what we got and what still lies ahead.
2: Yeah, it's fascinating, Scott. NVIDIA is essentially accounting for 100% of the S&P upside. The rest of the stocks in that index are basically fighting to a draw. So a kind of a stark example of how we have this kind of top-heavy, uneven market on some days. But, you know, it's really not a detriment to the character of this rally because the rotation has managed to work pretty well so far. I also would note Treasury yields have remained pretty much sideways this week. Last week was the week when we decided we had to panic about exactly how unanchored longer term interest rates might get. We've been given a break from that concern, and then going into Warsh tomorrow, yeah, I wonder if the market would just prefer that he sort of punt on any real pronouncements about policy and just really hope that the Fed gets rewarded in a sense for being able to be patient, because the economy is not screaming out necessarily for action today.
1: Are you surprised more tech names aren't up after what NVIDIA did?
2: I definitely note with interest. I don't think I'm surprised. Yesterday I was saying because of how NVIDIA had traded into the number, there was room for relief there. But I did think the rally might get capped. I don't mean capped at 230, but just capped in the sense that we're not just going to pile in headlong into this trade again because of all the nuances, because of the sustainability and financing questions, and even a lot of the things that NVIDIA's guidance had brought up about its supply agreements and all the rest of it. I guess you could make the argument that also is healthy. The market is trying to sift around and figure out the nuances as opposed to, you know, just essentially say, game on, we have to follow the spending.
1: All right, about 5 minutes away from overtime. Look forward to you then with those important earnings as well. Thank you, yeah. Mike Santoli. Oliver, let's play some options action, and we're doing it with SpaceX today, right?
3: That's right, Scott. It's about to close around $140 for about the 14th day in a row. That has changed SpaceX options pricing dramatically. Implied volatility, which was over 120 at the start of this month, has fallen to 55, which presents a Rorschach test for traders. On one hand, it means it's never been cheaper to trade SpaceX options, so there hasn't been a better time to place big bets. On the other hand, 55 is still more volatile than about 475 of the 500 S&P stocks. So vol ain't exactly cheap. What's interesting is that so far, bears are taking advantage of this pricing faster than bulls, with a ton of put volume crossing the tape, and now 60% of the total premium tied to puts today, almost all of which came from the last hour to 2 hours since I last saw you, Scott.
1: All right, Oliver, thank you. Appreciate that. Oliver Rennick, Christina, set us up for Marvell, certainly one of the best performing chip names this year.
4: Yeah, and there's three things to watch. First, the Google deal. So last week, Marvell signed on to help build Google's custom chips, specifically some TPUs. Google got a warrant for nearly 59 million shares, the stake worth almost $12 billion. Wall Street wants to know how much of that actually shows up in the outlook. Second, the outlook, the data center forecast. Investors care about 2027, 2028. The custom chip and optical networking business is growing more than 50% a year. The question is whether management actually raises the bar again. Lastly, the target. Marvell has a $16.5 billion revenue goal for next year. Some on the street think it goes to 18. If it doesn't move tonight, watch October 6th. That is an analyst day. So investor feedback is saying that earnings is likely not a big catalyst for the stock. October 6th on the analyst day could be the bigger catalyst, as Marvell gives more details on expectations for the next few years. So we may not see as much of a reaction in this name tonight.
1: All right, that's good perspective. I'm glad you have that. Thank you. That's Christina Partsinevelos. Now to Mackenzie on Affirm. What do we need to know here?
5: So, Scott, Affirm goes into the print with shares clawing their way back after a rough start to the year when concerns around credit losses, short seller pressure, and a broader sell-off in high multiple fintech names sent shares sharply lower. Now, revenue, it's expected to rise 26% year over year, helped by higher transaction volumes, and Affirm expanding beyond the traditional buy now, pay later checkout button. Morgan Stanley pointing to its distribution through Amazon and Shopify, growth in its Affirm card, and those longer duration 0% financing options options as key drivers. Oppenheimer recently raised its price target to $100. That's about 30% upside from here, citing that momentum and a firm's history of outperforming expectations with revenue beating estimates in 18 of the past 20 quarters. Consensus looking for $13.4 billion in purchases made through Affirm toward the high end of the company's guidance, with Morgan Stanley pointing to a rapid profit inflection, even as Affirm shares Affirm continues taking share. The options market pricing in a 10% plus or minus move after the print, Scott.
1: All right, Mac, thank you. See what happens. Mackenzie Sigalis, turn to Eric now. Get your thoughts on not only what happened today, but what you think it means going forward, especially for this AI trade. What do you think?
0: Yes, Scott, we think there's still legs to the AI trade. If anything, NVIDIA just emphasized that 2028 needs to be on people's radar screens. They really talked about more of a supply constraint versus demand constraint. That's what we've heard from a lot of other companies. What I think is unique about NVIDIA, what's unique about a company like Amazon, or obviously to some extent their larger hyperscaler peers, is there's differentiation between those who are monetizing and those who are not monetizing. And so I think what's being rewarded in marketplace is strong guidance, expectations about some clarity on circular financing. Obviously, we heard a lot of that today and last night from the NVIDIA CFO. But bottom line is that is a trade that we think continues. So we want to remain involved in beta. We want to be involved in domestic large cap, really still using that that fixed income trade as the funding source. Last thing I'd say, real assets tends to be an area that people are really underweight or just don't have in portfolios. We think tomorrow with Jackson Hole, having some real asset exposure is important for clients and important for investors.
1: You think we get market moving stuff from Jackson Hole tomorrow?
0: I think we get something. I don't think this is a case where Kevin Warsh can sit back and say, hey, I'm just benignly looking at the bond market. I think the chatter from Druckenmiller this week, the chatter from Scott Bessent, there needs to be an active communication between the Fed and markets. And so I do expect to have at least some indications, if not from Warsh, from some of the governors that will be interviewed by the likes of CNBC and others. So I do think some transmission mechanism is expected. It has to be an active conversation, not a passive one.
1: Yeah, well, today was all about the equity market because of NVIDIA and the impact on other stocks. Tomorrow, maybe more so about the bond market. Good to have you on the program, Eric. Thanks. We'll see you soon. You can hear the clapping's about to begin here because the bell's about to ring. And it is going to ring us green after what NVIDIA delivered. Now we'll see what happens in overtime with some other important earnings. And then all roads lead to Jackson Hole tomorrow. I'll send it into overtime and Mike Stanford.
2: The bell is bringing an end to the trading day at the Nasdaq. Werner Enterprises ringing the bell. We'll be speaking with the company's CEO later this hour, and the closing bell for the NYSE being rung in Dallas today for the opening of its Texas headquarters. NYSE Texas is a fully electronic equities exchange, the first securities exchange to be incorporated in Texas. Texas Governor Greg Abbott ringing the bell there. Welcome to Closing Bell Overtime, live from Studio B at the Nasdaq Market Site. I am Mike Santoli. Melissa Lee is off today. Stocks higher across the board. A small gain for the Dow, just about 100 points, and the S&P 500 was higher by 0.7%. Gains of more than 1% for both the Nasdaq Composite and the Nasdaq 100. NVIDIA, of course, a big reason for all that. Up 8%, adding more than $400 billion of market cap. We're going to have more on that coming up. But NVIDIA, not the only reason for tech gains today. Cybername soaring on results from Okta and CrowdStrike, and Salesforce up 23%. So was the SaaSpocalypse overstated? We're going to discuss that as well. But we should note, while tech is lifting the overall market, the other 10 sectors of the S&P are all lower today. Let's get more on that big move in NVIDIA and the rest of it with Christina Partsinevelis, who is here at the Nasdaq.
4: Yeah, whatever doubts investors had about AI demand, NVIDIA's numbers didn't necessarily show them. The stock jumped about over, 8%, almost 9%, and pulled the broader chip stocks index up with it after management guided to roughly 70% revenue growth in fiscal 2028. And that was actually the first time you saw a full-year outlook like that. The read-through initially rippled straight into the neoclouds. NVIDIA called its non-hyperscale business the Corys and Nebuses of the world, roughly half its revenue and the fastest-growing half. that's definitely an endorsement money can trade on, and both rallied, but Nebius was the only one to hold, as you can see, up 2% on your screen. But, and the same thing, memory names, the ones you'd expect to win most from NVIDIA's soaring component costs, didn't actually hold. Micron, SanDisk opened higher, faded, partly because NVIDIA had already locked up much of the supply it needed. SanDisk is also more exposed to the NAND memory. The stronger read was on SK Hynix, given its bigger share of NVIDIA's high bandwidth memory. Even Synopsys, 13% today. This is whose software NVIDIA used to design its chips rallied on its own outlook for double-digit growth as chip designs get more complex. The bigger takeaway, after months of NVIDIA lagging the rest of the chip sector, one guide flipped it. Money moved, and this is what you were talking about with Scott in the last hour, is money moved into NVIDIA today out of crowded memory trades like Micron, SanDisk, even some of the Mag 7. So rotation writ large, which is why you're not seeing that ripple effect across all of those tech and chip names.
2: Yeah, I mean, the market is, I guess, unwilling to sort of on a given day say everybody wins or everybody loses. And it's interesting that the bull case for NVIDIA, highlighted by the guidance, is their balance sheet is, you know, basically unmatched. Mm-hmm. It's a massive competitive advantage. They locked up the supply of a lot of memory components and things like that, as you mentioned. And so does that mean it's a net negative that they have all the levers and the rest of the complex doesn't? Or tomorrow we're going to make a different decision?
4: Or then the bears would say net negative because now they owe a lot of money, right? $279
2: That's right.
4: billion.
2: Yeah.
4: Dollars. The accounts receivable from January to July went up 63%. I think it's only five major customers that encompass about 70% of accounts receivable. So it really depends on which side of the fence you sit on. But I think what you highlighted with Scott is that maybe the market is being a little bit more responsible in how they're trading, right? Because they're not just jumping in head first with NVIDIA. The stock could be up a lot more given this 70% revenue growth that they provided for fiscal 2028. It's a huge company.
2: And the valuation had come in far enough that in theory it could have gone up more. It is an interesting dynamic, too, because there's a lot of talk about how the buy side estimates were a lot closer to that 70% revenue growth number that the guide fixated on, rather than the previous consensus.
4: Which then points that the buy side doesn't really have any more. There aren't any other catalysts for the buy side to go higher, right? So then what does that mean over the next 12 months if buy side's not really changing? Perhaps there was one report, I think, late last night saying this, you know, Jensen Huang was really speaking to not the buy side or the sell side, just trying to find an equilibrium.
2: Bridge that gap.
4: Yeah, exactly. Yeah, exactly. Because we focus so much on these whisper buy side numbers that represent institutional investors.
2: Sure. And, you know, I guess now the bullish info is all on the surface. We'll see if
4: so then what's next, right? What's the next catalyst? I guess conference season in September.
2: That's part of it for sure. We'll be there. All right, Christina, thank you.
4: Thanks.
2: So with NVIDIA's rally today, is the green light flashing for investors to rush back into some of the AI winners? And what are the implications for the broader market? Joining me now is Katie Klingensmith. She is chief investment strategist at Edelman Financial Engines, which has more than $300 billion in assets under management. Katie, thanks a lot for joining us here. It's been hard, even if you are intending to be a diversified investor and owning the S&P 500, it's hard not to essentially be extremely exposed to the AI theme and the earnings and everything that's coming with it. How are you thinking about that as the engine of this bull market? Is it giving you more confidence or having some misgivings here?
6: I mean, it absolutely is hard to diversify, but I still think it's really important to try to figure out how. Now, that's not necessarily trying to shed AI. I think it's actually much broader than just the couple of names that we're talking about. I actually think some of the earnings coming in from software companies suggest that AI is pretty permeated throughout the economy. But staying diversified in a lot of different ways is what we care about. I mean, we're mostly working with households. And so having a little bit of exposure to global, to fixed income, which is obviously the focus right now, to other parts of the economy, it really remains a focus for us.
2: Well, it is interesting you mentioned, you know, maintaining exposure to fixed income. Naturally, we turn our attention to Fed Chairman tomorrow, Jackson Hole. But just in general, what the message of the bond market has been as longer term yields have risen. And I keep asking people, hey, you know what? Those real yields, at least on paper, are compensating you for something. They're compensating you for, you know, the lending the government money or companies money at this point, and won't that actually be helpful to a portfolio? So you say yes?
6: I say yes. I mean, I think it's always appropriate to have fixed income. And we've become a little bit more wary of it with the correlation so high. But fixed income always serves a purpose in portfolios. I mean, even with all of the questions around fiscal sustainability and, you know, what are we actually getting from these treasury yields, I think there's still an extremely high likelihood we get paid back on that treasury principal. And as you mentioned, the real yields are high. So, I mean, we're definitely paying attention to that. We're not tactical investors, but all the same, even with you know, rates, yields really going up, I don't think it's a bad time to be, you know, adding fixed income to a portfolio.
2: And part of that equation, I always expect, is what you're currently expecting equities to deliver in the coming years. I mean, it helps you make that decision as to whether, in fact, it's a good bet to have more or less outside of equity. So we've had three straight years of 20% returns right now. If you look on a trailing 3-year basis from the S&P 500, that's pretty good. Some bull markets give you a lot more. But what are you thinking about in those terms at this point?
6: I mean, it's hard to imagine that we're going to get returns at quite this level going forward. I do think it's interesting, you know, what we heard today and from some of the recent earnings from some of the hyperscalers is that we're looking at a longer trajectory, a longer period of positive expected returns, a lot of supply scarcity. That's exciting. But I think, you know, the bigger question, it's not exactly what we expect from equities, but how do you think about building a portfolio that does have some diversification? And I think a lot of the really interesting questions right now are actually about what's going on in the treasury market and thinking about what that means to American households. Higher interest rates, I mean, that is good and bad for a household. It's interesting from a portfolio and investment perspective, but it also makes a big difference to, you know, households who are thinking about living on fixed income or on borrowing.
2: Yeah, this is the tricky thing. I mean, we've been focused on this for a while, which is the bond market is trying to regulate or reprice according to all the demand from the overheating sectors. Maybe they're overheating in CapEx. And then as well, you know, just the government borrowing needs, whereas other parts of the economy maybe are a little bit more constrained in terms of what they can do with rates at that level.
6: That's right. And we're seeing this across the board. We're talking about it as a split screen economy. On the one hand, there are all of these positive signals around, you know, just incredible productivity enhancements. I mean, AI, but what that means with technology being integrated into a lot of other sectors of the economy, that's fabulous. We're seeing it in those returns that you mentioned. But at the same time, we're seeing a lot of indications that American households, outside of hopefully their retirement accounts, are not necessarily enjoying the same level of just delight, shall we say, that we see expressed in the performance in equity markets.
2: Yeah, exactly. So we'll see. And it's fascinating because, you know, the major big cap indexes really don't have that much exposure to the day to day household spending on a percentage basis. So it's I guess it's easy enough to look past that. Katie, really appreciate your time today. Thank you.
6: Thank you.
2: Katie Klingensmith. Software names getting a boost on the back of earnings from Salesforce, the IGV popping 7% and the S&P software ETF XSW posting a closing high on track to for its fifth straight weekly gain, as a matter of fact. But does this mark the end of the so-called SaaSpocalypse, or is this merely a short-lived relief rally? Joining me now is Jackson Ader from KeyBank. So, Jackson, I mean, obviously the stocks were pricing in something, you know, pretty rough, pretty dire at the lows a couple of months ago. They've come back a fair degree. Have we rebased the earnings expectations, and is it okay from here, or is this a head fake?
7: I think it depends. It depends on the company, certainly.
2: Yeah.
7: I mean, what was nice today is that you saw broad-based strength across basically all of software. Like, yes, ServiceNow, you know, got a nice uplift from Salesforce's strong earnings last night. So you saw a bunch of application names go higher, but it was also in security. CrowdStrike and others really saw their strong results and fundamentals move higher. And so I think from here, you know, we put out a note just a little while ago. I think from here, it's about upward revisions. We may have gone too far on valuations, implying a future that, you know, we said we just didn't see happening. But now it's about, all right, let's get upward revisions, particularly on the top line, moving higher to catch up with the move in the IGV over the last, you know, 2 to 3 months.
2: Does Salesforce's announcement with Anthropic about essentially kind of partnering and making Claude accessible through its platform, is that a narrative changer, or is that just an add-on, a signal that Salesforce is going to be a participant on some level here?
7: You know, it's so funny. I think you could look at it one of two ways. So 6 months ago, 9 months ago, 12 months ago, if this kind of announcement would have come out, I think we would have been very nervous, because ostensibly what is happening is Claude, Anthropic's Claude, has now the ability to operate with just getting the data from Salesforce, and you're kind of usurping the user interface of Salesforce. And that was the primary fear of what might happen. These model companies might just disintermediate or abstract away the software user interface. And now we have Salesforce willingly and with a partner saying, like, no, this is fun. Like, Claude, you can come and access our data, certainly for a price. But I think on the positive side, you would say, you know, Mark and Salesforce are unafraid, right? Like, they say to themselves, nope, we have a durable moat here. We are the ones who capture the data. We are a system of record. Have at it. Claude, again, certainly for a price, which we will come to know over the next couple of months. But at the very least, I think it's a signal that this particular software company, Salesforce, is not afraid of being disintermediated.
2: And, you know, that was one of the, I guess, lines of defense that was attempted to be put out there by Mark Benioff at Salesforce, you know, ServiceNow and its advocates, saying, certain, you know, these kinds of software platforms of record are going to be fine. They're too indispensable. They're too integrated with the workflows. You don't seem to actually be favoring those stocks right now. So how are you thinking about it?
7: Yeah, I think that it is tricky, because I understand that these things are not necessarily being ripped out. They're not going away. We're not talking to customers and partners and hearing, yeah, I vibe coded my IT service management application over the weekend, and so now I don't need ServiceNow anymore, right? You're not hearing that.
2: Right.
7: What we are hearing, though, is that on the margin, customers are thinking to themselves, maybe I don't need to take every single feature or every single module upgrade from these incumbent software companies. That hurts growth on the margin. And again, that's why you've seen valuations and multiples drop across software. But we're not seeing people rip them out entirely. I think what we certainly need to pay attention to, though, is that there must maybe not, maybe I'm wrong, but I do think that there must be some equity value or brand value or some sort of value tied into the user interface of SaaS software. Living and breathing in the Salesforce environment for a salesperson or for an IT person in ServiceNow, just like every knowledge worker kind of lives in the Microsoft ecosystem, there must be some value there. So I'm still a little nervous that disintermediation could happen. And again, it's about that marginal growth rate, but
2: right.
7: You know, today is a great day for software. We're not here to
2: without a doubt. And obviously the market's going to continue to struggle with what that value is, because it can go up or down to 22% in a given day for a very large company. It's been around a couple of decades. So, all very fascinating. Jackson, I appreciate you weighing in. Thank you.
7: Thanks, Mike.
2: Marvell Technology earnings are out. Christina Parchinevelis has the numbers. Christina.
4: Yeah, it is a slight beat across the board. Your earnings per share of 94 cents on revenues of 274, so slightly higher than the street. Same for Q2 non-GAAP gross margins. Data center revenue also slightly ahead at $2.17 billion. Management says AI-related bookings remain, quote, exceptionally robust, and they expect their revenue growth to accelerate further through the remainder of fiscal 2027. And so given that strength, the management said they are again raising their revenue outlook for both fiscal 2027, fiscal 2028 compared with the guide provided last quarter. So on that guide, the Q3 EPS guide came in at $1.10. So it's 3 cents above the street, and for the midpoint for revenue at $3.15 billion. So also a little bit higher. It's the Q3 gross margins that came in a little light at the midpoint, and that could be why the stock is selling off. The company also teasing that their next big long-term strategies are actually going to be shared on October 6th, their investor day here in New York, as opposed to perhaps this earnings call that is upcoming. So maybe less of a catalyst than what the street had been hoping for this name. That's why shares are down about 2%.
2: All right, Christina, thank you. The next big market event we've been waiting for is just about 17 hours away. Fed Chairman Kevin Warsh speaking at the Fed's conference in Jackson Hole. We'll get you ready for that speech coming up. And we want to show you the closing bell at Cboe in Chicago. That ended the regular trading day for options. You're watching Closing Bell Overtime, live from the NASDAQ markets.

0: one stays up to date.
1: Welcome back. Markets getting over one big hurdle, NVIDIA's earnings. Next up, Fed Chairman Kevin Warsh speaking at Jackson Hole tomorrow morning. Let's get to Rick Santelli in Chicago for more as yields move just a bit higher today. Rick?
2: Yeah, that's pretty much it. If you look at a week-to-date chart of Mike, yields have drifted higher. Perhaps it was yesterday's stickiness on some of the PCE inflation data points, or maybe some of the better economic data points we've had. Today in particular, there's little doubt that that rise at the right-hand side is most likely due to a little bit of agita in front of tomorrow and that speech you're referencing. But if you add in oil, we can still see that even though the percentages don't line up with the movement on interest rates versus oil, the patterns definitely do, and that is significant. Now, if we consider what's going on tomorrow, you know, one of the big points that I hear constantly debated is for the Warsh Fed to hold on to the optionality of what may lie ahead with regard to their policy and the moves of the Federal Reserve. To that end, I think there's going to be some disappointment tomorrow. I don't imagine the chairman's going to be getting out a paintbrush and putting new boundaries around himself or painting himself into a corner. Most likely, the task forces that he's organized are going to report back, and we'll get more information down the road, in my opinion. And when it comes to the dollar, remember, a weaker dollar means that we can buy more imports at a more reasonable price. To that end, here's a 3.5 chart of the dollar versus the Chinese onshore yuan. And it's clear, almost on a daily basis, we continue to move lower against that currency. There's a lot of reasons why, but the end result is that as one of the bigger export markets of China, this makes it a little bit easier to send more things overseas to us. And that was referenced if you look at the bigger trade deficit numbers for July we received this morning. Mike, back to you.
1: All right, Rick, thanks so much for the setup there. So what do the markets want to hear from Chairman Warsh tomorrow? Joining me now is Mark Zandi, chief economist at Moody's. Mark, obviously always a lot of suspense. Sometimes you get some policy clues, sometimes not. What do you think the main mandate ought to be for Warsh tomorrow?
3: No drama. I think that's what his aim is going to be. I mean, unlike Chair Powell, who used the Jackson Hole speech to move markets, to make big changes in monetary policy. I can remember, for example, the one in 2022 when he kind of set us up for big rate increases and the one in 2024 where he set us up for some rate cuts. I just don't see any of that happening here under Chair Warsh. It's just not where he's coming from, you know, given his perspectives on communication. Rick mentioned the five task forces. I can't imagine that he's going to want to front run those what they have to say. So I don't think there will be anything big on those issues. I think he's also got to he's got to be careful about what he says in the context of all the things that the Trump administration are doing with regard to the bond market, you know, all the Treasury actions and Fannie Freddie purchases of mortgage securities. I think the administration is watching pretty carefully. So my guess is we're not going to hear very much if at all, and yeah. No drama. This is going to be a no drama Jackson Hole.
1: I mean, Fed policy rate's been on hold all year. Historically, that's not a bad thing. It means that, you know, the economy is not undergoing some kind of emergency that needs response. It's sort of a bit of a luxury to be able to wait. But he does have a committee that's somewhat split and maybe leaning hawkish. We got more reiterations today from some of the regional Fed presidents. They think rates should go higher from here. There's genuine disagreement about how restrictive policy is right now. And I think it's interesting because you could look at things like all the borrowing going on to build out CapEx and what that's doing to either inflation or growth and say that, you know, maybe we need to tighten things up a little bit. On the other hand, you know, maybe underlying core inflation is unremarkable and, employment's been steady, but not necessarily, you know, wage inflation rising. So how do you view that?
3: Yeah, I think the hawks, the folks that want to raise interest rates, they're focused on inflation. They point out that inflation's been above target now for what, 4 or 5 years? That's just too long. We can't wait any longer. It feels like it's kind of sticky. Rick used that word. You know, if you look at service price inflation, it feels like it's not coming in. So I think that's the motivation for, you know, the hawks, the folks who think we need to raise rates. But there's a strong argument to be made on the dovish side. The economy, in my humble opinion, is weak. You know, we're not growing very fast. I mean, we GDP growth last year was 2%. GDP growth in the first half of this year was barely 2%. We're tracking kind of 2%. And 2% isn't enough growth to generate any jobs. We're not generating any jobs. And in the labor market's on the soft side. Wage growth is decelerating. It's now below the rate of inflation. People's real purchasing power is declining. That would all argue for rate cuts. So, you know, when you kind of take both sides of this, my sense is they're not going to figure out a path forward, at least not with the data that we have, and they're just going to hang tight. No change in policy, which, as you said, I'll take it. That's not bad. That's pretty good. And by the way, this whole debate about is it restrictive or not restrictive, that's really on the margin, you know, in my view. I mean, you know, maybe the equilibrium rate, that the neutral rate is a little bit higher. Maybe it's a little bit lower, but we're not talking hundreds of basis points. We're talking basis points. So I think we're pretty close to equilibrium.
1: Yeah, I mean, I know from the Fed minutes, there was some talk that, you know, it seemed as if maybe policy was reading more accommodative. If you look at certain things, Powell used to say the neutral rate, you know it by its works. Today, Cleveland Fed President Hammock said, you know it when you see it. I guess we can all just sort of say it's a little bit of a fudge factor and not necessarily calling out for much action at the moment. Mark, afraid we'll have to leave it there. Appreciate the time today.
3: Yeah,
1: Mark Zandi.
3: Anytime.
1: All right, and don't miss special coverage of Fed Chairman Kevin Warsh's speech at Jackson Hole tomorrow. That is at 10 a.m. Eastern. Earnings from Gap just out, and the stock is jumping. 52 cents a share, excluding tariff refunds. That was 4 cents better than the consensus estimate. Revenue, however, was a slight miss. Same-store sales were down 1%, the first company-wide decline since 2024. Old Navy missing on its sales. The company also announcing it's changing the CEO of the Old Navy unit. More on Gap and some of the other retail reports we've gotten this week, including dollar store divergence on Closing Bell Overtime next. Gap up almost 7%.

0: each other out. And I think that's what really makes this special.
1: Welcome back to Closing Bell Overtime. Shares of Nike ending the day lower, adding to some steep year-to-date losses. The stock is down 39% in 2026, on pace for its worst yearly performance since 1993. That was the same year Michael Jordan retired from basketball, the first time, of course. At its peak in 2021, Nike traded near $180 a share with a market cap of more than $270 billion. It has since fallen to below $40, and the market cap is just $56 billion at this point. Well, sticking with retail, Gap shares jumping after reporting earnings and announcing a new CEO at Old Navy. So far, results from the retailers have painted a mixed picture. The biggest of them all, Walmart, disappointing the street. Target, impressing. The dollar store is seeing a big divergence. Specialty retailers telling different stories. Capri misses, but Abercrombie beats. And a majority of the companies saw big gains from tariff refunds, propping up some EPS figures. With me now to discuss it all is Dana Telsey, CEO and Chief Research Officer at Telsey Advisory Group. Dana, good to see you. Let's start with the Gap and this transition at Old Navy. I know Old Navy has been a focal point as an underperformer for a little while.
2: You're right. Hi, Mike. Thank you for having me. First of all, they just reported the numbers. They beat on EPS. The Old Navy brand was weaker than expected with a down 4% comp. Gap held its double-digit comp up 10%. And you know what? Richard Dixon is taking action, making change. Hayo Barbeito, the CEO of Old Navy, is being replaced from Michael Francis. Long tenure in retail. He came in as the chief customer officer recently. But meanwhile, the gross margins were better than expected. The guidance went up, and AUR was up at all brands. So you know what? Taking action, AUR up, raise the guidance. On balance, they have work to do at Old Navy, but Gap brand is hanging in there with the big moments.
1: Yeah, this comes, I guess, last quarter. There was a little bit of a perception of a sort of a fashion mish, merchandising not where it was supposed to be. I mean, do we think that that's taken care of? Are they in a good spot based on the broader trends?
2: I think Old Navy has work to do. The women's seasonal still missed, and they had increased promotions. So there's work to do at Old Navy. But the health of the business overall remains strong, given the fact that they took up guidance and Gap is maintaining their momentum. My theme of legacy modernizing holds, given that the legacy brands like what Gap has continues to work.
1: What are we to make of the split in the market responses to the dollar stores, Dollar General and Dollar Tree, when I guess both in terms of the fundamental numbers more or less came in at what people were looking for?
2: Yes, but you have to look at what were the stocks doing before the numbers were reported. As a result, I think that was the difference between Dollar General and Dollar Tree, because as you said, it was what the market was looking for. But with one up 7% year to date going into the quarterly report, the other down 7% year to date going to the quarterly report, one had a stock price that could move higher, one a little bit lower. And overall, you had Burlington report today also. Better than expected quarter overall, but they saw the lower income consumer, basically. They're watching carefully. Interestingly enough, the stores at Burlington, their stores in lower income areas, outperform the chain.
1: Interesting. Yeah, that's stock down almost 8% today. And Best Buy also backed off on its results. I don't know if there's anything that people were a little bit dissatisfied with in the quarter, or again, just the market digesting a move recently.
2: I think market digesting the recent move. You have the turnover and change that's happening in the management team there. But overall, the numbers, frankly, were very solid.
1: Is there a way to generalize now that we've seen kind of a critical mass of all these chain retailers having reported about what the operating environment looks like, you know, going into the fall?
2: I think a couple things. The operating environment going into the fall. On apparel, you need newness. You need fashion. Active footwear, very promotional given the Nike headwinds. When you're thinking about value, value matters. And I think you're going to see companies continue to get sharper on value. You think about the supermarkets, you look at off price, they're very sharp in value, but offering better brands. I think going into the back half of the year, marketing definitely matters. Picking up new customers matters. And I think we're seeing overall the lower income, frankly, continuing to buy, even in the face of whether it's gasoline prices or other inflationary headwinds. And you're seeing the middle and upper react to innovation. And I think everyone reacts to, whether it's sporting events, everyone's activated by experiences.
1: All right. We'll see what's next on the path along those lines. Thank you very much, Dana.
2: Thank you.
1: Dana Telsey. Time for a CNBC News update with Brandon Gomez. Brandon.
3: Hey, Mike. Officials at the FAA reportedly found two air traffic controllers left work early on the night in March when an Air Canada jet crashed into a fire truck on a runway at LaGuardia Airport. The Wall Street Journal reports they allegedly left an hour before their shifts ended, leaving other controllers without the necessary backup. Two pilots were killed in the crash and six others were seriously injured. Chinese authorities warned today that yesterday's landslide that triggered devastating flash floods created a large lake. And now that lake is at risk of breaking and causing even more flooding. Nepalese authorities say more than 350 people were killed, with more than 1,400 people still missing. At least 65 Americans are believed to be among the missing. And golf equipment giant Callaway today said it has ended its partnership with Good Good Golf. It comes after widespread backlash from a Good Good ad that shows a man shoving a woman to the ground. Callaway blamed its internal review process for reposting the ad and said it's donating $1 million to organizations working to prevent domestic violence. Mike, send things back to you.
1: Brandon, thank you. Diesel prices moving higher today, and they've doubled this year. Up next, the CEO of trucking company Werner Enterprises on how higher energy costs are impacting both his business and customer demand. Stock up nearly 30% this year. Closing bell overtime. Be right back.

0: system.
1: Welcome back to Closing Bell Overtime, live from the NASDAQ market site. It was tech versus everything today. NVIDIA leading the NASDAQ and NASDAQ 100 higher following its earnings. And though the Dow and the S&P 500 closed higher, the other 10 S&P sectors outside of tech all ended the day in the red. Results from more software companies out this hour. Let's start with Workday. Adjusted earnings of $2.75 a share. It was 14 cents better than expected. Narrow beat on revenue and authorizing a stock buyback of $4 billion. Stock down about 6% after hours. Autodesk also falling, better than expected earnings and revenue, but the third quarter earnings guidance of $3.04 to $3.09 per share is below the current consensus. Stock down almost 8%. After falling briefly today, diesel prices are moving higher and have doubled this year. Pippa Stevens here with the details. Pippa.
2: Hey, Mike. So we did see some weakness in diesel prices this year. This week, perhaps on some optimism that we'll see more flows out of the Strait of Hormuz. But of course, the Middle East is only one of the issues facing the diesel market right now. And perhaps the even greater one is Ukraine stepping up its attacks on Russian refining infrastructure. You can really see the move higher when Ukraine did start increasing the frequency and severity of those attacks. And at this point, we don't know how extensive the damage is, meaning the timeline could be stretched further. Now, with both Middle East and Russian distillate exports offline, the United States is supplying more diesel than ever to global markets, and that is pushing down domestic stockpiles. We're now at 103.4 million barrels. We are a little bit above the low, the post-war low, but we are now on the verge of crossing under 100 million barrels, and that would be for the first time going back to 2003. And that, of course, is putting upward pressure on prices at the pump. Regular is at 410. Diesel, though, is at 562, rising faster than regular gasoline. We're now about 5 cents below the May high, the post-war May high, and about 20 cents below the all-time high back in June of 2022. That is, though, not adjusted for inflation. Guys?
1: All right. Yeah, getting pretty close. Pippa, thank you. The cost of diesel hitting home for truckers and could potentially spill over into your wallets. But it's just one of the many challenges that have faced the industry recently, including a drop in certified drivers as well as tariffs. Despite those headwinds, trucking and logistics company Werner Enterprises expects demand from their clients to improve in the second half as retailers replenish their inventories while, of course, relying on truckers. Werner Enterprises CEO Derek Leathers joins us along with our Frank Holland. Frank, get us started.
3: Mike, thank you very much. Derek, it's great to have you here. You're just downstairs ringing the bell celebrating Werner's 40th year as a publicly traded company. You're in

0: the decade in the CEO seat. So you've seen a bunch of cycles. Talk to us about this one. Diesel prices right now, as Pippa just mentioned, about 20 cents from the all-time high. The fuel surcharge up 33% year over year. How does that impact your customers, retailers like Walmart and Home Depot?
1: Yeah, I mean, obviously it's tough. Anytime diesel's rising the way it is right now, there is a fuel surcharge involved in moving goods around America. So some of that cost is going to leak into the cost of transportation. But the shippers have been amazingly resilient, especially some of the best in class. You mentioned a few of them, Walmart, Home Depot, and others, at mitigating some of that through other ways of finding efficiencies in the supply chain. And that's what they hire us to do, is to work every day to find ways to eliminate waste to offset some of these inflationary pressures.
0: All right. Speaking of inflationary pressures, let's talk a little bit about tariffs. Last earnings, you raised your CapEx guidance. It was really focused on updating your fleet. A lot of trucking companies are doing the same thing, because we're coming out of a freight recession, and right now the demand seems to be pretty strong, and maybe because of capacity constraints, but demand is very strong. How could tariffs, 50% tariffs on truck imports, potentially impact your business? How are tariffs impacting you in general?
1: Well, I mean, first and foremost, I'd say tariffs are difficult on the business at times, just in that we move goods, right? So everything we move that gets impacted by tariffs cause disruptions in the network. As it relates to CapEx guidance, that was a commitment we made to freshen our fleet coming out of the freight recession. We want to put money back in trucks and trailers, terminals and other things to prepare for what is a tighter market right now. Demand is fairly strong, but it's really a supply side story, which you mentioned. Capacity continues to exit the market. A lot of it couldn't make it through this recession. And then there's increased enforcement out on the roads today that's really kind of long overdue, as there's a more laser focus on safety and security and fraud prevention. That's taking capacity out. That's tightened the market. And we're preparing for that with this CapEx increase.
2: Where are we in that process of taking capacity out? I mean, I know this has been going on for a while. You're talking about, you know, essentially kind of enforcing things like making sure drivers are properly licensed. You have, you know, maybe undocumented drivers that are being eliminated at this point.
1: Yeah, I mean, I would just speak to the fact that it's a safety issue first and foremost, right? We can't have people driving 80,000-pound vehicles down the road that can't speak or read the language because road signs increasingly are dynamic. They change every day. They're electronic. There's more technology involved. So it's something that's been long overdue. I think we're in the early to mid-innings. We've still got a ways to go. We've seen quite a bit of attrition over the last, you'll call it 6 months to 9 months. We're now below pre-pandemic levels in terms of total truckload transportation employment. But I think you're going to see more of that attrition and that tightening continue as we get into the fall, which is obviously the busy season. So all of us got some work to do to get prepared.
0: Can we talk to you about what I like to call tech transportation, is the movement of goods for the AI build out? You have two customers, Google and also Ferguson, that are deeply involved in this AI build out. Is that a real tailwind for the business? Can you give us any sense of what percentage of the business you see in the future being tech focused?
1: Yeah, I think certainly for the short to intermediate term, tech's going to be a major play relative to our overall network. We've talked about this on earnings calls and other places, but there's a lot of work to be done to build these data centers and to build out and keep current with the AI arms race.
0: Servers, transformers, piping, servers. What are you moving?
1: It's all of the above, honestly. It's all of the above, everything from flatbeds that moving the actual piping to you know, very specialized trailers moving servers that in some cases are extremely valuable and sensitive, obviously, to how they're handled. And so we're going to continue to grow into that space. Tech's something that we feel strongly about. We want to do the more difficult to do work. There's less folks that can do what we do, and the more specialized or difficult it is to do, the more excited we get about doing it.
2: Derek, really appreciate you being here. Thank you.
1: Thank you. Thanks for having me.
2: On the bell. Frank, thank you.
0: Mike, thank you very much.
2: All right. Where we go? Here we go. The CME planning to launch new ways investors can target specific components of risk. Up next, are they a good way to diversify your portfolio, or are they a risky bet? We'll discuss closing bell overtime. We'll be right back.

0: The CME Group announcing plans to launch e-mini equity factor futures, allowing for direct futures trading of growth, value, momentum, low volatility, and more. The move would help investors target specific components of risk. The launch is scheduled for September 21st, pending regulatory review. Joining us now is Risk Reversal Media co-founder, Fast Money trader Guy Adami.
1: Hello, Michael.
0: Good to see you. I mean, a lot of times, I don't know, these new listings, I feel like nobody's asking for that. I see the utility here because of how dominant factor investing has become. I mean, how are you reading?
1: Think about CME Group. I mean, Terry Duffy is a friend.
0: Yes.
1: And so full disclosure. But he also doesn't mean that I'm not right in saying he's a visionary in terms of what he's done at CME Group. Think about that deal with Google. It's got to be 4 years ago. People said, what's going on here? And then in retrospect, they were way ahead in the cloud. So I think they're ahead here as well. Growth futures, value futures, quality futures. What they're trying to do is give people a way to navigate growth, capture growth, navigate volatility, and get the full effect of all the different suite of products that they have. And I think they're right in this. So you're right in pointing out that there are thousands of products out there, but typically when CME rolls something out, it's something that the market is actually asking for.
0: I mean, I think it's in large part because so much of the institutional side, tactical traders, these multi-manager hedge funds, that's all they're kind of doing is they're trading the characteristics of baskets of stocks as opposed to I like this one versus another one. And there's ETFs, of course. You have the MTUM. That's an ETF. You have, you know, e-mini futures versions of these that obviously allow you at lower cost to get.
1: Agreed. But, you know, they've obviously done their homework here. You just basically explained what the marketplace is looking for in terms of institutional investors. And you know what? A lot of individual investors now, that's sophisticated. So this sort of encapsulates the six or seven different things. So don't sleep on CME here. And remember, it was only a month and a half or so ago that we were having conversations about the existential risk around CME.
0: Yeah.
1: And then subsequently, Terry Duffy announced that he was stepping down in the spring. And the market said, well, you got to stay away from CME. Look at the chart. I mean, the crack staff and EC put it up.
0: Yeah.
1: Since that point, the stock has rallied. Listen, the market's done all right as well, I understand. But the stock has bounced significantly.
0: No, it's a fascinating story, this kind of battlefront between the regulated exchanges, the prediction markets that are just kind of, you know, they'd rather beg for forgiveness later than ask for permission. And it's an anything goes type of market. But we'll see if they can defend the turf.
1: And Terry has pointed out, maybe correctly, he knows more about this than I do. But, you know, some of the things that are rolling out under the current law don't really hold any muster. So we're going to see how this thing plays out in real time.
0: Yep, absolutely. CFTC has been blessing a lot of stuff that the
1: yeah, blessing
0: don't
1: a lot. I like
0: see.
1: That.
0: Guy, good to see you.
1: I'll see you in a minute.
0: See you up here in a bit. All right, first, NVIDIA reported strong earnings. Now the AI chipmaker may be making a hug deal for an open source AI company. What that could mean for the tech giant. Straight ahead. Closing bell overtime live from the NASDAQ market site. We'll be right back.

0: say hello with Quo.
1: Welcome back. A big day for tech following NVIDIA earnings, but also huge moves in software and cyber names, Salesforce, Okta, and CrowdStrike. However, the stocks in that group reporting today are falling after those numbers, even though Workday, Autodesk, Rubrik, and SentinelOne all beat on earnings and revenue. You can see those stocks down at least 5% and up to 10%. Many of those stocks did have gains today and have seen big increases so far in August, 48%, in fact, for Rubrik. We're going to Kate Rooney now, right, with NVIDIA shares rallying today. Here we go. NVIDIA eyeing another major AI deal, looking to buy open source platform Hugging Face. Kate Rooney is here with the details. Kate.
2: Hey, Mike. So that's right. NVIDIA is eyeing another major AI deal. It's looking to buy that open source platform Hugging Face for nearly $13 billion. The information was first to report some of these talks said the deal accelerated after Hugging Face got some interest from another potential buyer. And then CNBC separately confirmed that NVIDIA has been part of the deal talks. NVIDIA and Hugging Face declined to comment on the deal and all of these discussions. But this startup does offer one of the most widely used platforms for AI developers. So it's basically a distribution platform for other AI models. Developers can go on there, share, test, and download a variety of these AI options. And if the name Hugging Face sounds familiar, this was the company at the center of a major hacking incident from OpenAI recently. The deal would also give NVIDIA an even bigger role in this ecosystem beyond just chips. It brings it a lot deeper into the software and AI model side of this exchange. It is part of a broader push as well by NVIDIA to own more of the so-called AI stack, and then potentially does create a funnel back into NVIDIA's hardware. It already has its own open source model called Nemotron, and it has an extremely deep venture capital portfolio. I was just looking at this, Mike. OpenAI is on that list. Names like Poolside, they had a stake in CoreWeave, so hardly their first rodeo in venture investing here.
1: Yeah, I mean, it obviously pretty comprehensive approach to anything AI. I just wonder if there are internal conflicts developing with other customers that are in more of the kind of closed model world, or if that could ever matter.
2: Potentially, I think the other knock would be that it's in some ways making demand harder to measure. And I think all of these companies need capital. They will take it from a partner, especially in the case of Hugging Face. But I feel like the list of conflicts could go on. But it seems like NVIDIA has done this before and has figured out the roadmap to be able to do some of these deals. And there's clearly appetite from the startups.
1: Yeah, and obviously, nobody has a choice but to buy from NVIDIA, at least at this point.
2: Right.
1: So they can do as they like. Kate, thank you so much. And before we go, a reminder, don't miss special coverage of Fed Chairman Kevin Warsh's speech at Jackson Hole. That is tomorrow, 10 a.m. Eastern Time. That's it for Overtime Fest.

0: September 11th, live on Golf Channel.
1: Live from the NASDAQ market site, this is Fast Money. Here's what's ahead. The Jackson Hole countdown. Fed Chairman Warsh on the clock, set to deliver what will arguably be his most important speech since becoming head of the Fed a couple months ago. Plus, the sizable software surge. Salesforce fueling a rip-roaring rebound with its best day ever, but is that revival for real? And then, inside NVIDIA's half a trillion-dollar day, breaking down the dollar store dilemma, and we'll have a rather meaty, beefy conversation about Big Macs and McDonald's Big Blues. Hi, everybody. I am Brian Sullivan, in for Melissa once again, coming to you live from Studio B right here at the NASDAQ. And on your desk tonight, we've got Dan Nathan, Guy Dami, and Tim Seymour. Welcome, everybody. It's going to be a big show, a ton to do. Let us jump right in and begin with the Fed. The chairman on the clock, Kevin Warsh, just hours away from delivering his highly anticipated keynote at the officially named Jackson Hole Economic Symposium. It is arguably, as we said, the most important speech since he took over as head of the Fed. We're going to get to Steve Leisman in a moment. But Guy Adami.
2: Hello, Brian.
1: Well, you guys are throwing me off here.
2: No,
1: okay, you're
2: over
1: there.
2: Right there.
1: You're right there. Tim Seymour's remote, so I'm trying to figure it out. Yeah.
2: Is it that difficult?
3: Yeah.
1: No, it's a little bit odd. So,
2: by the way, the folks in the radio audience have no idea what you're talking about.
1: What do you want to hear from Kevin Warsh tomorrow?
2: Stay the course.
1: Who's Stan?
2: Stand your ground and stay the course. That's what I want to hear. He's been hawkish. He's been sort of dug in on this. It's a new Federal Reserve. I'm sort of on board with all this stuff. Again, he's been hawkish, good for him. But does what's happened over the last week and a half in terms of what Treasury Secretary Bessent has done, does that change the narrative? I hope that it does not, and I hope to hear that tomorrow.
1: Tim Seymour, how about you?
4: Well, I don't think we're going to get a whole lot from him. Jackson Hole, historically, at least under the Powell regime, was a place for big headlines and possibly policy changes. And I just don't think that's where we are. I not only is the communication salvo not a salvo, but I think there's a sense that the Fed really is watching data that on different parts, the labor market is not getting away from us, but inflation is absolutely above. We're hearing from multiple Fed governors now that they believe the time to act is now. These are quotes out of today's Fed, you know, regional Fed headlines. So I think a market that is looking for the Fed to be aggressive against inflation is probably not going to get that. But I don't think the Fed is going to give reasons for call it bond bulls to give the market a reason to actually rally. I don't think rates are coming down here.
1: I feel like, Dan, we're in the streets of Pamplona because all the bulls are running, right? You got the bond bulls running. You've got the stock bulls running. Energy's running. Crypto's running. Gold's running. Are we running on empty?
5: That's why they pay you the big bucks. Whoa. Here, Brian. I mean, that's some good stuff. I don't know. I'm in like a slightly different camp. I'm not like some great Fed watcher. I'm certainly not an economist. I kind of feel like, you know, Warsh comes in. He kind of sets this kind of new tone about how they're going to communicate, Fed policy. And, you know, to me, I feel like he's going to actually get painted into a corner a little bit. I think the market may do a thing. It might be the bond market. It might be the stock market. Maybe all the markets. And, you know, I go back, Guy, to Q4 of 2018. You know, Fed Chair Powell was in the seat for, what, about a year? He was kind of raising interest rates coming off that zero interest rate bound. And what happened in Q4, Guy? The stock market dropped
2: 19.9%, Brian, from Halloween until Christmas Eve.
5: Right. And it forced Fed Chair Powell to pivot. I mean, and this is not something he wanted to do. And so from, you know, like the last year or so, we haven't minded rates going or at least, you know, inflation causing the rate picture to stay bid higher for longer. And, you know, we went from this kind of, dovish stance in the prior few years to this hawkish stance. And, you know, here we are. Nothing's been done. And I don't think there's going to be anything done until after the midterms. But I do think there's a really good chance that the stock market, the bond market, maybe all of the above kind of force his hand to give a bit more guidance and maybe actually do a pivot. And that's the point I was making about that. What was it? Christmas Eve, I think, where there was this big Fed pivot and then the market just took off.
1: So guess what? So we're talking about stances, right? We got the hawkish stance. Mm-hmm. We got the dovish stance. We don't have the Nina Cherry Buffalo stance, although that was a quality song from the mid-90s. You know who probably knows?
2: Steve Leisman.
1: It's Steve Leisman. Because he's actually there in Jackson Hole. So, Steve, here we go. So, Tim said he didn't expect, his own view, he didn't expect a whole lot from Chairman Warsh. But I also know that Chairman Warsh is not going to get up to the podium, I think, and go, hi, I'm Kevin Warsh. I'm the Fed chair. Thanks for coming. Goodbye. I mean, he's going to say something. Best guess?
3: I think he's going to give the market more than it expects, but not as much as it wants. That would be the thing I would make, the best guess I would make. I've got three options where I think he could come out. One is he could sort of stick to his old guns, and that didn't work very well for the market. If you think about the options that he has, we're calling them for better or worse in terms of his options that he has, just to, because the pun was there to be had. And what you come up with, he could give a little bit more, affirming that he would handle inflation with rate hikes. The market wanted to hear that last time. And he could give views on the economy, but no policy outlook. My guess, guys, is he's going to basically make a distinction that, hey, not going to give you all that stuff after a press conference speaking for a committee, but I can give more here when I'm speaking for myself. What markets want and what they expect to get, though, take a look here at our CNBC Fed survey. 32% thought he'd be hawkish, 19 neutral, 0 dovish, and 45%, I guess, they sided with Tim Seymour, thought he'd give no guidance. Here's the danger, guys. Warsh's colleagues in CNBC interviews and other media have not been shy about offering their outlook. So the danger for Warsh, they end up driving market expectations, rightly or wrongly, and not the chairman. That means greater uncertainty, Brian. If you're going to go into that trade it section, you got to have more wider uncertainty bands about what the Fed's going to do.
1: Yes. Okay. So let's dig into that a little bit more, because we get it. He's not going to go up and say, well, I want to raise rates, and I'm calling on everybody to raise rates or cut rates, whatever it might be. But in giving his economic outlook, I mean, your job, sort of all of our guests on CBC's job, is kind of to try to parse through that riddle and figure out where the policy position may be, is it not?
3: Yes, that is absolutely what we try to do. And we get more or less information. And look, Brian, I've talked to people who say, there's all this talk about everybody's like whining. They don't give us the information we had. But that's not what's happening. All they're saying is, if you want me to price something this narrowly, give me the information I need to price it. If you don't give me the information, I'll price it this narrowly. It's not whining. It's not emotion. It's just pay me if you don't actually give me the information. If that's the world we want to live in, if that's where Kevin Warsh thinks he has a better bead on policy, he should do that. That's fine. But the bond market's just going to react. The stock market's going to react. The problem is, Brian, as you know, the world is a very uncertain place. One of the things we thought we could do was game out what the Fed would do with interest rates. Well, if that's going away, well, that's just another uncertainty we have to deal with.
1: And Warsh is not Powell, and we had a rather, fiery but a substantive debate on Power Lunch with you and Rick and Jeff Kilberg earlier, Steve, about what Warsh will be different, or how Warsh will be different than Powell and everybody. By the way, every Fed chair is going to be different, from Bernanke to Yellen to Powell to Warsh. But Warsh is a markets guy originally, right? Working in the financial markets.
3: Brian, when an anchor prompts a debate like you did, you should take a victory lap. That was one heck of a debate, and you did a good job fostering it. And if you take a step back from that debate, which I think is a fascinating one, and my colleagues Rick and Jeff have good points, and I think they were wrong, but I'm not going to belabor that point. The real question gets down to this. Is the Fed need a major overhaul or not? Is the process broken? Do we need regime change? And has Warsh made the point for the need to it? That's one of the things I'm reporting here. We're the elite of the central banking, monetary policy, economic community here. Has Warsh convinced them that this regime change program that he's on is one that is needed and one that will lead to better monetary policy? Because if it's better monetary policy, I think you'll sign up every one of the attendees at this conference. If it's not, he's going to have continued opposition.
2: Steve, you might have said this, so I apologize, but what are the thoughts on the following? Typically, the markets have been reacting to Federal Reserve and the rhetoric around it. Now he's saying, you know what, we're going to sit back and we're going to let you figure things out, and we'll sort of react to markets. Is there some sort of truth in that? By the way, I'm all for it if, in fact, that's what's going on.
3: People do think that's a good idea. I have a hard time figuring it out, because it's the Fed that has to set the overnight rate. That's how the system works. I can't think of a market guy that would do the one that would do the setting. Which market do you want it to be? The tips market, the bond market? Is it the overnight rate market? Is it the gold market? Who should set that overnight rate? And which market, Guy, you have to ask yourself, will incorporate the congressional mandate of price stability and low unemployment? That is not any market that would do that. And plus, Guy and Tim and all the people around the table there, and Dan, they have different interests. You guys don't have the same interests. Dan wants to go to more rock and roll shows. Timmy wants to play drums. Guy, I'm not sure what it is you do for your hobby, but you have different interests, and you would invest differently along that way. Brian wants to drive sports cars, right? So you all have different things you want to do. Are you going to set the rate at what level for that purpose?
6: It's fair.
7: I do like it. And he's not wrong. Yeah. Although we didn't get to Guy Odami's Velar.
6: No.
7: You drive a Velar.
6: I don't drive a Velar. I like to fish. Like Steve likes to fish. I like to fish.
7: I think Steve's probably a much better fisherman than you. That's just my guess.
6: What? I mean, fishing, it's not about being better at something.
7: Yes,
6: fishing
7: it is.
6: Actually, it's much passion.
7: No. I think Steve's a better fisherman. Tim Seymour, if you were going to put the hook in the proverbial
3: Sandy
7: water.
3: Sandy is screaming in the back.
7: If you're going to put the hook in the proverbial Fed water, Tim Seymour. And I know you said you're not expecting a whole lot of firm headlines from Chairman Warsh. What would you want him to say that would keep this stock market rally going? What would be the best bait he could do for this market? Mm. See what I'm trying to do here?
4: Well, I'm not taking your bait. I don't want him to spur the stock market on at all. I don't need him. I don't need him to light a fire under the equity market. It's got its own fire. In fact, if anything, I think that's what he's trying to stay away from. What I do want him to acknowledge somehow is that we live in a unique time in terms of global CapEx and the inflationary impacts of that. And I understand that there's a we tend to strip out food and energy and commodity volatility, but you can't tell me we're going to talk about NVIDIA a lot tonight, and we're going to talk about what essentially means that $1.3 trillion in CapEx around AI next year. That, to me, is inflationary. And so I think there's that entire dynamic and the fact that we've been above the Fed's target for 5 years. So I want to hear recognition of that. I think the bond market wants to hear recognition of that, and I don't care about the equity market.
8: I care about the equity market, and I'll just tell you.
4: I care about it, but I'm not looking for him to do that.
8: I know. You care about the small caps in the equity market, Tim. But I'm looking at a VIX at 14.5, and I'm looking at the S&P. If I look at the SPY, the options market is implying less than a 0.5% move tomorrow in either direction. And I think that's really interesting, the level of complacency. I think the market is actually in Tim's camp right there because, you just see, you would think that the market would be pricing higher volatility, especially if you consider how important this speech is, Brian, how you staged it versus his last speech. And the last speech, there was some volatility after that.
7: Steve?
3: Yeah, just real quick. Everybody I talked to, just another answer to Guy's question. Everybody I talked to said no matter what the Fed does, they will still try to price not what they think the Fed should do, but what they think the Fed will do. Warsh said the market is now looking at the ball, not the referee. Well, my argument with that is the Fed is the ball, not the referee.
7: Well, I would say they're looking for maybe Warsh to be an estimated profit, but I will say this, that based on your backdrop, Steve, and lighting a fire under the market, we definitely have a fire on the mountain.
6: That's Marshall Tucker Band.
7: No, it's not Marshall Tucker.
6: That's Stella
7: Steve,
6: Blues.
7: Steve, let me go. Steve Leishman, despite that, have a good night. Steve, thank you.
3: Thank you.
7: All right. Joining us now here on set, Robert Tipp. He is PGM Credit's Chief Investment Strategist, Head of Global Bonds. Robert, good to have you on.
9: Good to be here.
7: Thanks very much.
9: All right.
7: Is there anything, I know you're the debt market guy, but you're a macroeconomist, you could talk to this. Is there anything that Warsh can say tomorrow? I mean, I guess there is. But do you expect him to say something that could derail everything?
9: Oh, no, I don't expect him to say anything.
7: He's going to say something.
9: He's going to be there, but you know.
7: What's he going to say then? If everybody says he's not going to say anything, he has to say something.
9: Yeah, he's in a tough spot. Inflation has been high for 5 years. But what people don't realize is the rate of job growth in this economy has decelerated from 5% year-over-year growth to 4% to 3% to 2% to 1%, and now it's at 0%. That's over the last 5 years. The other thing that's not appreciated is when you look at the CPI, core CPI, it has decelerated a lot. It was above 6. It's come down. And by some measures, the last few months, we had a negative reading. It's extremely low. Now, so he is resetting the table. If this was an easy job, inflation would be down, the economy would be doing great. But he wants to come in there, get his committees, regroup. This will also get him past the election, maybe, and then start setting policy aggressively if it needs to be changed next year or not.
7: Well, if he's in that Scylla and Charybdis sort of rock in a hard place moment, right? You see what I reference there, Dan?
8: It's
7: an educated reference. Yeah, yeah. Where he's stuck between those rocks, how does he navigate those two mandates?
9: Sure. Well, I think he's going to wait 6 months, you know, or a few months, few more months, and see how things shake out. I mean, you've got negative job numbers from positive, and the inflation numbers have dropped. So is this temporary? And I think the World Cup has possibly introduced some noise here, as well as Amazon month. The stats are very difficult. So the economy is doing very well. Inflation is decelerating, but so is job growth. He could easily knock this thing, you know, down into the recession, and they're always a surprise. So one of his committees is on productivity, job growth. We all know the AI thing's out there. He's got to make sure that what we're seeing in decelerating in jobs isn't something to do with what's going on with all the CapEx.
2: So what you seemingly are saying, correct me, please, as most people do, I mean, inflation's a problem, albeit seemingly getting better, and the labor market is deteriorating. That's not a good place to be in, as Brian just said. That is the word stagflation that nobody seems to want to say, but apparently is not that far away if you sort of look at the numbers.
9: Yeah, the headline, the top line growth in this economy is really good. The profit growth is phenomenal.
2: AI
9: and job
2: CapEx.
9: Growth doesn't usually go negative. Well, even away from the AI, it's still extremely solid. And you usually don't get a job market recession when profits are rising strongly. So I don't think there's a risk of that. The market now is already braced for a couple few Fed rate hikes. That's totally different than where we were for a year. March of last year through March of this year, market was looking for the Fed rate to go down to 3. It's braced for a couple hikes. So I think we're in for a consolidation the next 6 months. It should be okay for the markets. And then we'll find out next year what the real plan is. But we'll also know more about the economy.
7: How big of an event, very quickly, how big of an event is September 9th with the Treasury? That's when the Treasury's going to be buying, right? That's their next operation.
9: That's when they're going to set the schedule for the next quarter.
7: Yes. And everyone wants to know, what are they going to do?
9: Yeah.
7: Given Bessent's recent announcement.
9: Yeah. And, you know, everybody likes to be a critic. I'm just watching what's going on out there. And I will tell you, for the last year or two, the U.S. long bond has been the best performer relative to France, relative to Germany, certainly relative to Japan, the U.K., relative to whether you're looking at interest rate swaps or an absolute basis point changes. So I think the Fed has held off on issuing more treasuries. You can argue about whether you like that or you don't like that, but they have been successful. They saw some rise in interest rates. They've stepped in to boost this program and uncap it, right? They're going from 0 to 2 billion max to what could be a 4 billion floor for each of the purchases. So, you know, he could be successful in containing the long rates.
7: Robert Tipp, PGIM. Robert, really appreciate your insight and your time. Thank you very much.
9: Thank you.
7: Yep.
8: Yeah, I think something Tibbs said is really important, and I don't think it's kind of focused on enough. You know, if you think about all this CapEx, it was kind of reinforced today by the numbers that we saw, obviously out of NVIDIA, but it was also the security guys. It was also out of software, and you might see like a ramp up in software CapEx too, right, in the SaaS enterprise space. Very inflationary, right? And if I look at the market, and I look at what's performing, and I look at that earnings growth that, you know, he just mentioned here, think about how many different sectors in the market now are being driven in and around this AI CapEx boom. There's energy components of it. There's industrial components of it. I mean, the list keeps going on. And so to me, I think that, yes, this feels great today, but at some point in the not so distant future, if there is a rate shock, like Guy has been suggesting, if there is a continued energy shock, if there continues to be this bipartisan political backlash against, you know, creating these data centers, I just think there's a lot of things that people are not pricing in right now. And I do think that it's taken up a good bit of the economy and some of the growth that we're seeing right now, which, make no mistake about it, is extraordinary.
7: Well, and by the way, not only is that extraordinary, we're going to take a break and talk about all the other extraordinary stuff that's going on. Coming up, the next $1 trillion chip maker. That's what NVIDIA's Jensen Huang said about Marvell earlier this year, what the just reported numbers could do for the stock. Speaking of NVIDIA, that stock having its best day in more than a year, adding an Intel in value today. We're back at 2 minutes.

0: Got it.
1: Got it, boss.
2: Otter, you got this.
3: All right, welcome back to Fast Money. Marvell, the semiconductor company, taking a leg lower in the last few minutes, down about 4%. The earning call coming out. It's ongoing. Christina Partsenevel is here to take us inside the numbers, take us inside the call.
4: Okay. Same message we're hearing everywhere. We know this. The AI build-out is accelerating, not cooling off. Stock still falling, actually down 6% now. The good. CEO Matt Murphy raised the company's revenue target for next year to roughly $18 billion. You actually saw the stock turn around after hours when he said that on the call. And to roughly 50% growth next year. The engine is the data center. Again, this company makes custom chips, also does networking. Murphy says that the business is now growing more than 60% driven by the optical parts that connect AI servers and by custom chips, which he expects to more than double. Why is the stock falling, though? I got asked that from a producer. I know it's very dramatic, but
3: why'd you just sing that?
4: I don't know. It's been a long day. It comes back to that big warrant deal with Google from last week, the one Wall Street treated as upside on top of everything else. On the call, the CEO said the revenue from that deal for next year is already baked into Marvell's numbers. It's not exactly extra. The bigger payoff, he says, comes the year after. And that's what cooled things off. Wall Street heard already included, and some of the excitement around the deal came right back out of the stock. The sell-off, also a case, as we've seen with a lot of these names, of high expectations. It was very owned, or I should say, it's run up, 184% year-to-date into the print today, into the close, almost 30% just in the past month. Don't forget, CEO NVIDIA also called it a future $1 trillion company. We'll see how long that takes.
3: Wait, why? I mean, maybe you can't answer this. Why would Jensen Huang want to call another company a trillion-dollar company? Like, I know they're partners, I guess, but like,
4: he's hyping up all of the suppliers and stuff, keeping the good relationship. He did that with the quantum names several years back at GTC. He talks about Nebius. He talks about Dell. He does that all the time.
3: Yeah, but you just don't hear other companies ever talk about other companies
4: and
3: like that.
4: Why is he such a successful CEO?
3: Well, I guess I'm just curious. You just don't hear it. Do you hear this,
5: no,
3: guy?
5: No, you don't. It's interesting.
3: Do you hear Chevron being like, well, Exxon's a zillion-dollar company. No. They're fantastic.
4: Well, there's
3: much better than
4: that
3: us.
4: Happened in the tech world. It's very different. They all work together, and then they also all are competing with
3: co-opetition?
4: Frenemies.
5: Did you just make that up?
3: Co-opetition?
6: No,
5: that's a thing.
3: Old.
5: Well, I mean, it goes back to that diagram that we've seen on Twitter now for the last year or so. You know, that diagram which puts, again, everything in the middle between OpenAI and NVIDIA and the circular nature of all these different things. So, as Christina just correctly said, it's in his best interest for all of these companies to do well, it seems like.
3: Tim Seymour, your take on Marvell?
7: I think the, you know, where they sit also in between the chip makers and the hyperscalers, and certainly networking and data center are hot areas, and they tend to be more on the picks and the shovels than the end. I mean, yes, it's part of the rotation we've seen. I just we don't know what the multiple should be on this name. We know what it looks like in the last trailing month. We know what the guidance is going forward. That guide was fantastic. It's not a name I own. It's not a name that I feel I need to own.
3: Why not?
7: I just don't invest in that part of the tree. I mean, it's, you know, to me, I'd rather own NVIDIA here at a much more attractive valuation.
6: I agree with Tim. I mean, if you're looking at where NVIDIA is trading, given that guidance, and again, you know, it's one thing to kind of start to discount and see the deceleration. I've been saying this for a while, but this is a company now that keeps beating and then raising. You know, when you consider where 2027 calendar year was for estimates for, you know, EPS and sales, I mean, they just rate it. Now it's like 70% or something like that. The one thing I'll just say about Marvell, and I'll say about Jensen and, you know, the investment they're making, you know, they have their three top customers, both of them. It's Microsoft, it's Google, and it's Amazon. Like, they're in NVIDIA's three top customers, and they're Marvell's three top customers. And I think what it says is that, you know, Jensen doesn't care. He's just going to keep throwing money in and around. What did we start the show up? He's going to buy Hugging Face. He's going to buy Poolside. He's going to do all this stuff. It doesn't matter. You're just creating.
5: We didn't start tonight's show with that. I think Mike
6: that was
5: about the, at the end.
6: That was Mike Santoli with Kate Rudy.
3: Laura Martin, the great Needham analyst who's been on the show many times, been on this network many times, super smart. You know what she said, Christina? One in every four hyperscaler investment dollars is going to NVIDIA. One in every four. That's incredible.
4: So there, I guess we've come full circle as to why he can say this. He can speak positively about whoever because the money keeps going back to him. For those wondering about Marvell, though, another big catalyst would be October 6th, their investor day. They're on the call right now, he's mentioned it many times, their long-term strategy. So perhaps they'll be sharing more details of Google and what that'll mean for the following year. And maybe that would help anybody that gets in, you know, tomorrow morning and with the sell-off.
3: NVIDIA added, an Intel
4: Oh, in a day?
3: Of value today? Yeah. Today.
5: Why are you yelling at her?
3: I'm not yelling at her. I'm yelling with her. She's smacking the table.
5: This goes back to the way we started last night's show.
4: Why? In case you forget. With all,
5: Marvell trades at twice the valuation.
3: 50 times forward earnings.
5: I have it a little less-ish. Doesn't matter. I have it at 39. Doesn't matter. The point is it's trading at twice the valuation of NVIDIA with not nearly the metrics of NVIDIA. So what does the market see that I don't see?
6: Yeah, and I would add one other thing. So one in every $4 from the hyperscalers going to NVIDIA. Well, you know where that's coming from? It's coming from free cash flow. It's coming from cash balances. It's coming from the debt markets. It's coming from private credit. It's coming from all this stuff that you can't see. And I think that's something that's not appreciated on a day like today, because if you do ultimately see a pullback, who knows when that's going to be, Sully, maybe 29 or something like that. I mean, that's where this all, I think, the rubber hits the road a little bit, because it's really easy to say that they're taking 25% of the hyperscaler spend, but they're also backstopping 25% of the spend going forward, and they're throwing out tens, if not hundreds of billions of dollars, to keep this ecosystem going.
3: See, we got him. Not only did we get Dan worked up, he's smiling. Look, we got Dan's all
5: Diesel.
3: Happy.
5: Everybody's happy.
3: Everybody's
5: Diesel.
3: Happy.
5: Day.
3: That's it.
5: Diesel.
3: Christina, thank you very much.
4: I guess I missed the Diesel joke.
3: Yeah. No, no, Diesel. You made Dan smile. That's a nice thing. There's a lot more fast money. Here's what's ahead.
0: Novo Nordisk takes a sick day. The Wall Street downgrade weighing down shares today. And how to size up weight loss drug competition now. Plus, Salesforce up in the clouds. The software giants soaring after earnings. One fund manager makes the case it's still seriously undervalued. You're watching Fast Money, live from the NASDAQ market site in Times Square. We're back right after this.

0: right, welcome or welcome back to Fast Money. The GOP weight loss drugs, they may be hot, but one stock related to them apparently is not. Deutsche Bank downgrading Novo Nordisk. They are worried about growth. Shares down about 7% in the past month. Tim, you own this one. What's your take on Novo?
1: Yeah, I get the disappointment or the lack of excitement around where revenues are. Right now, a lot of the street has revenues anywhere from flat next year to kind of 4 or 5% CAGR over the next few years. I still the number one GLP maker, less generic erosion. The oral Wegovy launch has been, I think, exceptional. So I just, you know, at 12 times, which is trading cheap to peers, cheap to itself. I don't know what you need to do. You know, I don't know why you have to downgrade it here. I realize I sound like, you know, how dare you? But I just don't see the downgrade. I see that there's not a reason to drive it higher if that's your view. I wouldn't be downgrading here.
0: Isn't this in your acronym guide, Dom?
2: Somebody just say that in your ear, didn't
0: No, it's in the prompter.
2: Oh, junk. It's the N in my junk. Now, I could have picked a better N, I guess, as it turns out, because Novo's had a terrible year. But that's where, you know, dance with the girl you brought to the prom, as they say. And this downgrade is basically saying they don't deserve a 13.5, 14 multiple. They deserve an 11 multiple, given their growth and given the fact that there are only so many investment dollars to go around in big cap pharma. So I understand it. I don't agree with it because I think they're completely discounting the rest of their business. If this was just a GLP-1 company, then we could have that conversation because they're clearly losing. However, it's not. So, look, I'm biased as Tim is, and it's been a tough haul, but I still think you got to own Novo here.
0: All right. Well, you get it for a little bit of a discount. If you liked them before, you must love them now. Coming up, a value fund trading like a growth play. On deck, a money manager whose fund has surged 20% in the past 3 months, and some of it is thanks to a big bet on Salesforce.

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1: All right, welcome back. Stocks popping today, led by technology. The NASDAQ up more than 1%. Along with energy, big tech was the only group rising today. But guess what? Big tech, more than enough. Other stocks on the move right now, Workday, initially lower, now higher, gave earnings, better than expected numbers. You have Rubrik, it is down. It also had what, on the surface, were pretty strong results. Rubrik is off today. Affirm, meanwhile, higher after revenues came in higher than expected. Big post-earnings moves in the names that we brought you last night. Okta and CrowdStrike each rallying. Double digits, by the way. CrowdStrike CEO George Kurtz will be on Mad Money tonight, 6 p.m. Eastern. Dig more into those results. And you may already know this, but if not, we're going to show you again because we have to. Salesforce posting one of, I think, its best day ever, up 22.5%. Dan, I mean, what a move. Your take on Salesforce.
2: Well, you know, this is really interesting. Okay, so I talked to a lot of private tech investors, VCs, right? And this is something that despite them piling money after, you know, good money after good money after good money in all of these AI companies for the last 3-4 years, they were really kind of scratching their heads about the SaaSpocalypse too. So both things could have been true. You could have been betting on what AI was going to do to the economy, what it was going to do to tech broadly, but you didn't actually have to throw out baby with the bathwater like a Salesforce or something like that. Salesforce was routinely the name that most folks would say, this is your system of record. This needs to be in almost every business that exists out there. We heard that last night when Jim Cramer was interviewing Mark Benioff and Dario. And Dario said, hey, listen, we have Salesforce in our thing. We're not ripping it out. So again, I can't, this 22.5% move, it seems a little crazy.
1: Tells you people, I
2: got to give Guy credit because Guy doesn't give himself credit anything. You've been pounding the table on software. You think these things were overdone for a very long time. And I think today is that reason. But if you're going to go out and try to buy every other SaaS name because of what Salesforce was just able to do, or OpenAI is going to be the next one to partner with such and such, it's probably not going to be a take it to the bank trade.
3: I think it was February or March. I don't remember exactly when Salesforce reported earnings, announced a $50 billion stock buyback, which for Salesforce was almost a third of their market cap. And I was excited about it. And for a day, the market was as well. And then they subsequently sold off in April. But I think people are coming around to the fact that maybe the software, again, Armageddon, whatever people are calling it, is a little sort of overdone. And now you're starting to see. I mean, look at the move in Microsoft over the last month or so. Look at this move in Salesforce. And then if you want to play the ETF, we've been talking about this. IGV at 110 still has room to go on the upside, I believe.
1: Thank you for not saying SaaSpocalypse, by the way. I knew I'd like
3: you. I probably couldn't
1: stand that term.
2: Why?
1: Because nobody knows what it means, except for like you guys and eight other people.
3: Eight?
4: Sassational.
2: Can I say one thing? I think this is really important. If they don't announce this deal with Anthropic today or yesterday, this stock's up like 5 or 6%. I mean, it's not like those numbers were actually blowout. I just think that a lot of folks thought it was a bit of a sea change.
1: All right. Speaking of Salesforce, it is the top holding of the Oakmark Select Fund. And even though that is technically a value fund, they have been boosting exposure to Salesforce for more than a year. Let's find out why. I'm bringing Oakmark. Harris Oakmark partner Bobby Bierig. 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Bobby, you have a value fund. Was Salesforce a value stock?
5: Great to be with you guys. I think Salesforce is very much a value stock. These SaaS fears, as you guys have been talking about, they're greatly overdone. I think people have wanted to put all of software into like an AI loser bucket, and we are big believers in the power of AI, but we think software companies

0: companies can succeed at the same time. And I think Salesforce is just a great example. As you mentioned, it's our largest position, one of the biggest enterprise software businesses out there. 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
1: Hey, Bobby, Tim. So I saw 11% top line growth. The EPS blew it out, but that was more mark to market on investments. Isn't that appropriate for where the company was trading, kind of either even post numbers or pre numbers? It doesn't matter, even after today's move. Right. It's not a big multiple. But where do you see the growth line on the top line for, as you say, the largest enterprise player?
0: Sure. So in the first half of the year, Salesforce has grown revenues organically around 7%. We see that that growth rate accelerating into the second half of this year. And we think growth can get into the high single, if not the low double digits, looking in ahead to next year. And, you know, margins are continuing to go up along with that. So we see today's results as really a big step toward validating our thesis. I mean, if you look at what they talked about today, you can see customer retention going up, contract length extending, revenue, as I said, accelerating. So, you know, this is a company that saw Agentforce ARR increasing 240% year over year. That's a big deal. So we think the excitement is very much warranted.
2: Which would you say, I guess, in the SaaS space, thank you. What names, aside from Salesforce, do you think have like a similar makeup that actually have that sort of durability and are going to be able to not exactly disrupt themselves, but adopt the technology and really kind of take the ability to just kind of demonstrate to clients that they are going to be able to add value because of the integration of the technology?
0: Sure. You know, Oakmark Select, we're a concentrated fund, and I think it's important to be selective and be choosy. Another example would be Paycom, which is a payroll software company that is buying back 20% of their shares this year. So we think they're also very much a durable business that is going to benefit from some of the technology changes that that are taking off right now.
3: IQVIA lives in a similar world in healthcare. So I think that's one of your other large holdings. Can you speak? Because that's had a huge run now. It looks exactly like the Salesforce chart.
0: Sure. I think I would say that, you know, we talk about the SaaS apocalypse. I know we maybe don't like that word, but, you know, that was sort of the epicenter of kind of this earthquake. But it really these AI fears really rippled out from there and hit a lot of information and data businesses, service companies that are kind of adjacent to software. And IQVIA, as well as another pharma services company called Icon, are good examples of that. They do clinical trials outsourcing. They've got a lot of data. They serve the large pharma and biotech companies. And, you know, these are businesses that are selling even still in the teens on their forward earnings. And they typically sell well into the 20s multiple. So we think AI is going to lead to faster clinical trials and ultimately more drug discovery. So it's a great example of something that is perceived as a loser or has been perceived as a loser, but really is going to be a lot closer to a winner. So it's almost the exact opposite of the narrative that gets thrown around.
4: And Bobby, just be honest, did you say SaaS apocalypse? Because before the break, I said nobody knows what that means. And then you knew what it meant, so you said it.
0: I'm trying to look smart.
4: Well, you don't have to look smart. You are smart. You have Salesforce, your top pick. You've done great. You're up 20% in 3 months. You're going to probably outperform everybody. Bobby Burek, thank you.
0: We're excited about it. Thanks for having me.
4: All right, there we go. All right, coming up, even more earnings action. You got The Gap, the clothing retailer, surging. Why? It's up 16.5%. We'll tell you right after this.

0: for free on Fandango.
1: All right, welcome back. We've got an earnings alert on Gap. Shares are up 16%. This despite an apparent miss on revenue, but they did beat on EPS. The Gap announcing a new CEO for Old Navy, not the whole company, just Old Navy, and said the company continues to see a, quote, resilient but discerning consumer. This after a mixed bag from the dollar stores. This is really interesting, guys. Dollar General closed up over 2% after an earnings beat. They raised their outlook. On the other side of it, Dollar Tree delivered a softer than expected outlook, and that stock, Tim, dropped 4%. I mean, I know we're not supposed to kind of lump them together, but we kind of lump them together most of the time.
2: Well, yeah, I think it's a slightly different format. I realize within the same format, I want to get back to Gap. Part of the reason here is it's all about their operating margin. I mean, they grew 7.1%. No one was expecting that. Old Navy was weaker. Apparently, Guy wasn't buying enough of those long baggy denim shorts. But I think if you look at the comps at the Gap, they're up over 10%. And this is kind of the story. So this is also a stock that looked like it was starting to kind of break out. I mean, the chart tells you it was putting in a bit of a bottom. This is the kind of a number on the margin side, which is what people wanted to see.
3: I wasn't able to buy them because Tim got in before me and hoarded them all. I'm just throwing that out, number one. Number two, it becomes sort of a valuation story. Dollar Gen, I think, and this is just my opinion, I think it's cheaper than Dollar Tree. And I think it's probably, if you look at the numbers and look at the metrics in terms of growth and comps, it's a better company. So I think, you know, the names sound familiar. The companies are entirely different, Brian.
1: All right. More fast money. No jorts in 2 minutes.

0: the boring one.
1: Otter, the AI meeting agent.
2: All right, we've got a news alert happening right now on Gilead. Annika Kim Constantino, what's going on?
3: Hey, Ryan. The FDA just approved Bixlenvo, Gilead's once-daily pill designed to simplify treatment for some people living with HIV. The drug is aimed at patients whose HIV is already under control, but who can't use existing single-pill regimens or need to take multiple pills a day because of side effects or they're HIV-resisting certain drugs. We don't have specific revenue estimates for this product, but there is a clear market, with Gilead estimating that patients could account for at least 5% of the more than 1 million people living in the U.S. with HIV. So this could be an important option for long-term HIV survivors who have exhausted multiple treatments and want a regimen that can control the virus while also simplifying their care, Brian.
2: All right, Annika, thank you very much. All right, now let's move on to McDonald's. McDonald's down 2.5%, third straight day of loss. Now trading at its lowest level since July of 2024. Guy Adami, you flagged this for us. How come?
4: I don't want to make a huge deal yet, but think about how quickly McDonald's has gone from an all-time high made earlier this year to almost a multi-year low, which is where we're currently trading. You don't see that at a company of this size. It's still a $200 billion company, or maybe just shy. What does it speak to? Well, you would imagine, given the state of the economy, and we talk about this K-shaped economy, which I'm also sure you hate, just like SaaS-pocalypse, McDonald's wins. They're not winning. Now, I don't know if it's necessarily a McDonald's-specific thing, but the health of the consumer and McDonald's, if you think the consumer's healthy, McDonald's is telling an entirely different story right now.
2: Well, talking about McDonald's, definitely, I will admit, makes me grimace. Tim Seymour, to you, I think Burger King is eating their lunch. QSR.
5: Yeah, I mean, Grimace. Grimace is a weird dude. Grimace is a weird dude. Anyway, so
2: what is he?
5: I don't know. Guy's got a story about eating 14 McDonald's hamburgers, but I will say that I think the unit economics in quick serve and fast food are really difficult right now. This is the conversation we were having about Wendy's last night, which is nowhere near the quality of a name and obviously needed some activist flow. I like McDonald's here. I worry a little bit that this is such a high quality name that the market is telling us a little bit more. I don't know this is an immediate turnaround, even though this is a long term hold.
4: I just want people on the radio, you can't see this, but Brian just drew a pic. Can you hold that up to the audience, please?
2: Nope.
4: He drew a grimace on his blank piece of paper.
6: It's
4: actually very good.
2: I think grimace might be eggplant.
6: Well, there you go.
2: What is it?
4: Eggplant? It's a vegetable that people sometimes make Parmesan out of.
2: It's hard to cook. Up next, your final trades.

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1: Final trade time. Tim Seymour, kick it off.
2: Brian, thank you for the help the last few days. It's been great.
3: All the different suite of products that they have, and I think they're right in this. So you're right in pointing out that there are thousands of products out there, but typically when CME rolls something out, it's something that the market is actually asking for.
4: I mean, I think it's in large part because so much of the institutional side, tactical traders, these multi-manager hedge funds, that's all they're kind of doing is they're trading the characteristics of baskets of stocks as opposed to, I like this one. Versus another one. And there's ETFs, of course. You have the MTUM. That's ETF. You have, you know, E-mini futures versions of these that obviously allow you at lower cost to get.
3: Agreed. But, you know, they've obviously done their homework here. You just basically explained what the marketplace is looking for in terms of institutional investors. And you know what? A lot of individual investors now, that's sophisticated. So this sort of encapsulates the six or seven different things. So don't sleep on CME here. And remember, it was only a month and a half or so ago that we were having conversations about the existential risk around CME.
4: Yeah.
3: And then subsequently, Terry Duffy announced that he was stepping down in the spring. And the market said, well, you got to stay away from CME. Look at the chart. I mean, the crack staff and EC put it up.
4: Yeah.
3: Since that point, the stock has rallied. Listen, the market's done all right as well, I understand. But the stock has bounced significantly.
4: No, it's a fascinating story, this kind of battlefront between the regulated exchanges, the prediction markets that are just kind of, you know, they'd rather beg for forgiveness later than ask for permission, and it's an anything-goes type of market, but we'll see if they can defend the turf.
3: And Terry has pointed out, maybe correctly, he knows more about this than I do, but, you know, some of the things that are rolling out under the current law don't really hold any muster, so we're going to see how this thing plays out in real time.
4: Yep, absolutely. CFTC has been blessing a lot of stuff that the
3: exchanges blessing
4: don't
3: a lot. I like
4: see.
3: That.
4: Guy, good to see you.
3: I'll see you in a minute.
4: See you up here in a bit. All right, first, NVIDIA reported strong earnings. Now the AI chipmaker may be making a hug deal for an open source AI company. What that could mean for the tech giant. Straight ahead. Closing Bell Overtime live from the NASDAQ market site. We'll be right back.

0: say hello with Quo.
1: Welcome back. A big day for tech following NVIDIA earnings, but also huge moves in software and cyber names, Salesforce, Okta, and CrowdStrike. However, the stocks in that group reporting today are falling after those numbers, even though Workday, Autodesk, Rubrik, and SentinelOne all beat on earnings and revenue. You can see those stocks down at least 5 and up to 10%. Many of those stocks did have gains today and have seen big increases so far in August, 48%, in fact, for Rubrik. We're going to Kate Rooney now, right, with NVIDIA shares rallying today. Here we go. NVIDIA eyeing another major AI deal, looking to buy open source platform Hugging Face. Kate Rooney is here with the details. Kate.
2: Hey, Mike. So that's right. NVIDIA is eyeing another major AI deal. It's looking to buy that open source platform Hugging Face for nearly $13 billion. The information was first to report some of these talks said the deal accelerated after Hugging Face got some interest from another potential buyer. And then CNBC separately confirmed that NVIDIA has been part of the deal talks. NVIDIA and Hugging Face declined to comment on the deal and all of these discussions. But this startup does offer one of the most widely used platforms for AI developers. So it's basically a distribution platform for other AI models. Developers can go on there, share, test, and download a variety of these AI options. And if the name Hugging Face sounds familiar, this was the company at the center of a major hacking incident from OpenAI recently. The deal would also give NVIDIA an even bigger role in this ecosystem beyond just chips. It brings it a lot deeper into the software and AI model side of this exchange. It is part of a broader push as well by NVIDIA to own more of the so-called AI stack, and then potentially does create a funnel back into NVIDIA's hardware. It already has its own open source model called Nemotron, and it has an extremely deep venture capital portfolio. I was just looking at this, Mike. OpenAI is on that list. Names like Poolside, they had a stake in CoreWeave, so hardly their first rodeo in venture investing here.
1: Yeah, I mean, it obviously pretty comprehensive approach to anything AI. I just wonder if there are internal conflicts developing with other customers that are in more of the kind of closed model world, or if that could ever matter.
2: Potentially, I think the other knock would be that it's in some ways making demand harder to measure. And I think all of these companies need capital. They will take it from a partner, especially in the case of Hugging Face. But I feel like the list of conflicts could go on. But it seems like NVIDIA has done this before and has figured out the roadmap to be able to do some of these deals. And there's clearly appetite from those startups.
1: Yeah, and obviously, nobody has a choice but to buy from NVIDIA, at least at this point.
2: Right.
1: So they can do as they like. Kate, thank you so much. And before we go, a reminder, don't miss special coverage of Fed Chairman Kevin Warsh's speech at Jackson Hole. That is tomorrow, 10 a.m. Eastern Time. That's it for Overtime Fest.

0: September 11th, live on Golf Channel.
1: Live from the NASDAQ market site, this is Fast Money. Here's what's ahead. The Jackson Hole countdown. Fed Chairman Warsh on the clock, set to deliver what will arguably be his most important speech since becoming head of the Fed a couple months ago. Plus, the sizable software surge. Salesforce fueling a rip-roaring rebound with its best day ever, but is that revival for real? And then, inside NVIDIA's half a trillion-dollar day, breaking down the dollar store dilemma, and we'll have a rather meaty, beefy conversation about Big Macs and McDonald's Big Blues. Hi, everybody. I am Brian Sullivan, in for Melissa once again, coming to you live from Studio B right here at the NASDAQ. And on your desk tonight, we've got Dan Nathan, Guy Donnelly, and Tim Seymour. Welcome, everybody. It's going to be a big show, a ton to do. Let us jump right in and begin with the Fed. The chairman on the clock, Kevin Warsh, just hours away from delivering his highly anticipated keynote at the officially named Jackson Hole Economic Symposium. It is arguably, as we said, the most important speech since he took over as head of the Fed. We're going to get to Steve Leisman in a moment. But Guy Adami.
2: Hello, Brian.
1: Well, you guys are throwing me off here.
2: No,
1: okay? Yeah. You're over there.
2: Right there.
1: You're right there. Tim Seymour's remote, so I'm trying to figure it out. Yeah.
2: Is it that difficult?
3: Yeah.
1: No, it's a little bit odd. So,
2: By the way, the folks in the radio audience have no idea what you're talking about.
1: What do you want to hear from Kevin Warsh tomorrow?
2: Stay the course.
1: Who's Stan?
2: Stand your ground and stay the course. That's what I want to hear. He's been hawkish. He's been sort of dug in on this. It's a new Federal Reserve. I'm sort of on board with all this stuff. Again, he's been hawkish, good for him. But does what's happened over the last week and a half in terms of what Treasury Secretary Bessent has done, does that change the narrative? I hope that it does not, and I hope to hear that tomorrow.
1: Tim Seymour, how about you?
4: Well, I don't think we're going to get a whole lot from him. Jackson Hole, historically, at least under the Powell regime, was a place for big headlines and possibly policy changes. And I just don't think that's where we are. I not only is the communication salvo not a salvo, but I think there's a sense that the Fed really is watching data that on different parts, the labor market is not getting away from us, but inflation is absolutely above. We're hearing from multiple Fed governors now that they believe the time to act is now. These are quotes out of today's Fed, regional Fed headlines. So I think a market that is looking for the Fed to be aggressive against inflation is probably not going to get that. But I don't think the Fed is going to give reasons for, call it bond bulls, to give the market a reason to actually rally. I don't think rates are coming down here.
1: I feel like, Dan, we're in the streets of Pamplona because all the bulls are running, right? You got the bond bulls running. You got the stock bulls running. Energy's running. Crypto's running. Gold's running. Are we running on empty?
5: That's why they pay you the big bucks here, Brian. I mean, that's some good stuff. I don't know. I'm in like a slightly different camp. I'm not like some great Fed watcher. I'm certainly not an economist. I kind of feel like, Warsh comes in. He kind of sets this kind of new tone about how they're going to communicate, Fed policy. And, to me, I feel like he's going to actually get painted into a corner a little bit. I think the market may do a thing. It might be the bond market. It might be the stock market. Maybe all the markets. And, I go back, Guy, to Q4 of 2018. Fed Chair Powell was in the seat for, about a year? He was kind of raising interest rates coming off that zero interest rate bound. And what happened in Q4, Guy? The stock market dropped
2: 19.9%, Brian, from Halloween until Christmas Eve.
5: Right. And it forced Fed Chair Powell to pivot. I mean, and this is not something he wanted to do. And so from, the last year or so, we haven't minded rates going or at least, inflation causing the rate picture to stay bid higher for longer. And, we went from this kind of, dovish stance in the prior few years to this hawkish stance. And, here we are. Nothing's been done. And I don't think there's going to be anything done until after the midterms. But I do think there's a really good chance that the stock market, the bond market, maybe all of the above kind of force his hand to give a bit more guidance and maybe actually do a pivot. And that's the point I was making about that. What was it? Christmas Eve, I think, where there was this big Fed pivot and then the market just took off.
1: So guess what? So we're talking about stances, right? We got the hawkish stance. We got the dovish stance. We don't have the Nina Cherry Buffalo stance, although that was a quality song from the mid-90s. You know who probably knows?
2: Steve Leisman.
1: It's Steve Leisman. Because he's actually there in Jackson Hole. So, Steve, here we go. So, Tim said he didn't expect, his own view, he didn't expect a whole lot from Chairman Warsh. But I also know that Chairman Warsh is not going to get up to the podium, I think, and go, hi, I'm Kevin Warsh. I'm the Fed chair. Thanks for coming. Goodbye. I mean, he's going to say something. Best guess?
3: I think he's going to give the market more than it expects, but not as much as it wants. That would be the thing I would make, the best guess I would make. I've got three options where I think he could come out. One is he could sort of stick to his old guns, and that didn't work very well for the market. If you think about the options that he has, we're calling them for better or worse in terms of his options that he has, just to, because the pun was there to be had. And what you come up with, he could give a little bit more, affirming that he would handle inflation with rate hikes. The market wanted to hear that last time. And he could give views on the economy, but no policy outlook. My guess, guys, is he's going to basically make a distinction that, hey, not going to give you all that stuff after a press conference speaking for a committee, but I can give more here when I'm speaking for myself. What markets want and what they expect to get, though, take a look here at our CNBC Fed survey. 32% thought he'd be hawkish, 19% neutral, 0% dovish, and 45%, I guess, they sided with Tim Seymour, thought he'd give no guidance. Here's the danger, guys. Warsh's colleagues in CNBC interviews and other media have not been shy about offering their outlook. So the danger here for Warsh, they end up driving market expectations, rightly or wrongly, and not the chairman. That means greater uncertainty, Brian. If you're going to go into that trade it section, you got to have more wider uncertainty bands about what the Fed's going to do.
1: Yes. Okay. So let's dig into that a little bit more, because we get it. He's not going to go up and say, "What, well, you know, I want to raise rates, and I'm calling on everybody to raise rates or cut rates, whatever it might be." But in giving his economic outlook, I mean, your job, sort of all of our guests on CBC's job, is kind of to try to parse through that riddle and figure out where the policy position may be, is it not?
3: Yes, that is absolutely what we try to do. And we get more or less information. And look, Brian, I've talked to people who say, you know, there's all this talk about everybody's like whining. They don't give us the information we had. But that's not what's happening. All they're saying is, if you want me to price something this narrowly, give me the information I need to price it. If you don't give me the information, I'll price it this narrowly. It's not whining. It's not emotion. It's just pay me if you don't actually give me the information. If that's the world we want to live in, if that's where Kevin Warsh thinks he has a better bead on policy, he should do that. That's fine. But the bond market's just going to react. The stock market's going to react. The problem is, Brian, as you know, the world is a very uncertain place. One of the things we thought we could do was game out what the Fed would do with interest rates. Well, if that's going away, well, that's just another uncertainty we have to deal with.
1: And Warsh is not Powell, and we had a rather, fiery but a substantive debate on Power Lunch with you and Rick and Jeff Kilberg earlier, Steve, about what Warsh will be different, or how Warsh will be different than Powell and everybody. By the way, every Fed chair is going to be different, from Bernanke to Yellen to Powell to Warsh. But Warsh is a markets guy originally, right? Working in the financial markets.
3: Brian, when an anchor prompts a debate like you did, you should take a victory lap. That was one heck of a debate, and you did a good job fostering it. And if you take a step back from that debate, which I think is a fascinating one, and my colleagues Rick and Jeff have good points, and I think they were wrong, but I'm not going to belabor that point. The real question gets down to this. Is the Fed need a major overhaul or not? Is the process broken? Do we need regime change? And has Warsh made the point for the need to it? That's one of the things I'm reporting here. We're with the elite of the central banking, monetary policy, economic community here. Has Warsh convinced them that this regime change program that he's on is one that is needed and one that will lead to better monetary policy? Because if it's better monetary policy, I think you'll sign up every one of the attendees at this conference. If it's not, he's going to have continued opposition.
2: Steve, you might have said this, so I apologize, but what are the thoughts on the following? Typically, the markets have been reacting to Federal Reserve and the rhetoric around it. Now he's saying, you know what, we're going to sit back and we're going to let you figure things out, and we'll sort of react to markets. Is there some sort of truth in that? By the way, I'm all for it if, in fact, that's what's going on.
3: People do think that's a good idea. I have a hard time figuring it out, because it's the Fed that has to set the overnight rate. That's how the system works. I can't think of a market guy that would do the one that would do the setting. Which market do you want it to be? The tips market, the bond market? Is it the overnight rate market? Is it the gold market? Who should set that overnight rate? And which market, Guy, you have to ask yourself, will incorporate the congressional mandate of price stability and low unemployment? That is not any market that would do that. And plus, Guy and Tim and all the people around the table there, and Dan, they have different interests. You guys don't have the same interests. Dan wants to go to more rock and roll shows. Timmy wants to play drums. Guy, I'm not sure what it is you do for your hobby, but you have different interests, and you would invest differently along that way. Brian wants to drive sports cars, right? So you all have different things you want to do. Are you going to set the rate at what level for that purpose?
2: It's fair.
6: I do like it. And he's not wrong. Yeah. Although we didn't get to Guy Odami Volare. You drive a
2: Volare. I don't drive a Volare. I like to fish. Like Steve likes to fish. I like to fish.
6: I think Steve's probably a much better fisherman than you. That's just my guess.
2: I mean, fishing, it's not about being better at something.
6: Yes,
2: fishing
6: it is.
2: It's a passion.
6: No. I think Steve's a better fisherman. Tim Seymour, if you were going to put
3: Sandy,
6: the hook in the proverbial
3: Sandy
6: water.
3: Is screaming in the back.
6: If you're going to put the hook in the proverbial Fed water, Tim Seymour. And I know you said you're not expecting a whole lot of firm headlines from Chairman Warsh. What would you want him to say that would keep this stock market rally going? What would be the best bait he could do for this market? Mm. See what I'm trying to do here?
4: I'm not taking your bait. I don't want him to spur the stock market on at all. I don't need him. I don't need him to light a fire under the equity market. It's got its own fire. In fact, if anything, I think that's what he's trying to stay away from. What I do want him to acknowledge somehow is that we live in a unique time in terms of global CapEx and the inflationary impacts of that. And I understand that there's a we tend to strip out food and energy and commodity volatility, but you can't tell me we're going to talk about NVIDIA a lot tonight, and we're going to talk about what essentially means that $1.3 trillion in CapEx around AI next year. That, to me, is inflationary. And so I think there's that entire dynamic and the fact that we've been above the Fed's target for 5 years. So I want to hear recognition of that. I think the bond market wants to hear recognition of that, and I don't care about the equity market.
5: I care about the equity market, and I'll just tell you.
4: I care about it, but I'm not looking for him to do that.
5: I know. You care about the small caps in the equity market, Tim.
4: But I'm looking
5: at a VIX at 14.5, and I'm looking at the S&P. If I look at the SPY, the options market is implying less than a 0.5% move tomorrow in either direction. And I think that's really interesting. The level of complacency, I think the market is actually in Tim's camp right there, because you would think that the market would be pricing higher volatility, especially if you consider how important this speech is, Brian, how you staged it versus his last speech. In the last speech, there was some volatility after that.
6: Steve?
3: Yeah, just real quick. Everybody I talked to, just another answer to Guy's question. Everybody I talked to said no matter what the Fed does, they will still try to price not what they think the Fed should do, what they think the Fed will do.
6: Mm.
3: Warsh said the market is now looking at the ball, not the referee. Well, my argument with that is the Fed is the ball, not the referee.
6: Well, I would say they're looking for maybe Warsh to be an estimated profit, but I will say this, that based on your backdrop, Steve, and lighting a fire under the market, we definitely have a fire on the mountain.
2: That's Marshall Tucker Band.
6: No, it's not Marshall Tucker Band.
5: That's Stella
6: Steve,
5: Blues Band.
6: Let me go. Steve Leishman, despite that, have a good night. Steve, thank you.
3: Thank you.
6: All right. Joining us now here on set, Robert Tipp. He is PGIM Credit's Chief Investment Strategist, Head of Global Bonds. Robert, good to have you on.
7: Good to be here.
6: Thanks very much.
7: All right.
6: Is there anything, I know you're the debt market guy, but you're a macroeconomist, you could talk to this. Is there anything that Warsh can say tomorrow? I mean, I guess there is. But do you expect him to say something that could derail everything?
7: No, I don't expect him to say anything.
6: He's going to say something.
7: He's going to be there, but you know.
6: What's he going to say then? If everybody says he's not going to say anything, he has to say something.
7: Yeah, you know, he's in a tough spot. Inflation has been high for 5 years. But what people don't realize is the rate of job growth in this economy has decelerated from 5% year-over-year growth to 4 to 3 to 2 to 1, and now it's at 0. That's over the last 5 years. The other thing that's not appreciated is when you look at the CPI, core CPI, it has decelerated a lot. It was above 6. It's come down. And by some measures, the last few months, I mean, we had a negative reading. It's extremely low. Now, so he is resetting the table. If this was an easy job, inflation would be down, the economy would be doing great. But he wants to come in there, get his committees, regroup. This will also get him past the election, maybe, and then start setting policy aggressively if it needs to be changed next year or not.
6: Well, if he's in that Scylla and Charybdis sort of rock in a hard place moment, right? You see what I reference there, Dan?
5: It is, yeah.
6: Educated mm-hmm. reference. Yeah. Where he's stuck between those rocks. How does he navigate those two mandates?
7: Sure. Well, I think he's going to wait 6 months, you know, or a few more months, and see how things shake out. I mean, you've got negative job numbers from positive, and the inflation numbers have dropped. So is this temporary? I think the World Cup has possibly introduced some noise here, as well as Amazon month. The stats are very difficult. So the economy is doing very well. Inflation is decelerating, but so is job growth. He could easily knock this thing, you know, down into the recession, and they're always a surprise. So one of his committees is on productivity, job growth. We all know the AI things out there. He's got to make sure that what we're seeing in decelerating in jobs isn't something to do with what's going on with all the CapEx.
2: So what you seemingly are saying, correct me, please, as most people do, I mean, inflation's a problem, albeit seemingly getting better, and the labor market is deteriorating. That's not a good place to be in, as Brian just said. That is the word stagflation that nobody seems to want to say, but apparently is not that far away if you sort of look at the numbers.
7: Yeah, the headline, the top line growth in this economy is really good. The profit growth is phenomenal.
2: AI
7: and job
2: CapEx.
7: Growth doesn't usually go negative. Well, even away from the AI, it's still extremely solid. And you usually don't get a job market recession when profits are rising strongly. So I don't think there's a risk of that. The market now is already braced for a couple few Fed rate hikes. That's totally different than where we were for a year. March of last year through March of this year, Mark was looking for the Fed rate to go down to 3. It's braced for a couple hikes. So I think we're in for a consolidation the next 6 months. It should be okay for the markets. And then we'll find out next year what the real plan is. But we'll also know more about the economy.
6: How big of an event, very quickly, how big of an event is September 9th with the Treasury? That's when the Treasury's going to be buying, right? That's their next operation.
7: That's when they're going to set the schedule for the next quarter.
6: Yes. And everyone wants to know, what are they going to do?
7: Yeah.
6: Given Bessent's recent announcement.
7: Yeah. And, you know, everybody likes to be a critic. I'm just watching what's going on out there. And I will tell you, for the last year or two, the U.S. long bond has been the best performer relative to France, relative to Germany, certainly relative to Japan, the U.K., relative to whether you're looking at interest rate swaps or in absolute basis point changes. So I think the Fed has held off on issuing more treasuries. You can argue about whether you like that or you don't like that, but they have been successful. They saw some rise in interest rates. They've stepped in to boost this program and uncap it, right? They're going from 0 to 2 billion max to what could be a 4 billion floor for each of the purchases. So, you know, he could be successful in containing the long rates.
6: Robert Tipp, PGIM. Robert, really appreciate your insight and your time. Thank you very much.
7: Thank you.
6: Yep.
5: Yeah, I think something Tibbs said is really important, and I don't think it's kind of focused on enough. You know, if you think about all this CapEx, it was kind of reinforced today by the numbers that we saw, obviously out of NVIDIA, but it was also the security guys. It was also out of software, and you might see like a ramp up in software CapEx too, right, in the SaaS enterprise space. Very inflationary, right? And if I look at the market, and I look at what's performing, and I look at that earnings growth that, you know, he just mentioned here, think about how many different sectors in the market now are being driven in and around this AI CapEx boom. There's energy components of it. There's industrial components of it. I mean, the list keeps going on. And so to me, I think that, yes, this feels great today, but at some point in the not so distant future, if there is a rate shock, like Guy has been suggesting, if there is a continued energy shock, if there continues to be this bipartisan political backlash against, you know, creating these data centers, I just think there's a lot of things that people are not pricing in right now. And I do think that it's taken up a good bit of the economy and some of the growth that we're seeing right now, which, make no mistake about it, is extraordinary.
6: Well, and by the way, not only is that extraordinary, we're going to take a break and talk about all the other extraordinary stuff that's going on. Coming up, the next $1 trillion chip maker. That's what NVIDIA's Jensen Huang said about Marvell earlier this year, what the just reported numbers could do for the stock. Speaking of NVIDIA, that stock having its best day in more than a year, adding an Intel in value today. We're back in 2 minutes.

0: Got it, boss.
1: Otter, you got this.
2: All right, welcome back to Fast Money. Marvell, the semiconductor company, taking a leg lower in the last few minutes, down about 4%. The earning call coming out. It's ongoing. Christina Partsenevel is here to take us inside the numbers, take us inside the call.
3: Okay, same message we're hearing everywhere. We know this. The AI build-out is accelerating, not cooling off. Stock still falling, actually down 6% now. The good, CEO Matt Murphy raised the company's revenue target for next year to roughly $18 billion. You actually saw the stock turn around after hours when he said that on the call, and to roughly 50% growth next year. The engine is the data center. Again, this company makes custom chips, also does networking. Murphy says that the business is now growing more than 60%, driven by the optical parts that connect AI servers and by custom chips, which he expects to more than double. Why is the stock falling, though? I got asked that from a producer. I know it's very dramatic, but
2: why'd you just sing that?
3: I don't know. It's been a long day. It comes back to that big warrant deal with Google from last week, the one Wall Street treated as upside on top of everything else. On the call, the CEO said the revenue from that deal for next year is already baked into Marvell's numbers. It's not exactly extra. The bigger payoff, he says, comes the year after. And that's what cooled things off. Wall Street heard already included, and some of the excitement around the deal came right back out of the stock. The sell-off, also a case, as we've seen with a lot of these names, of high expectations. It was very owned, or I should say, it's run up, what, 184% year-to-date into the print today, into the close, almost 30% just in the past month. Don't forget, CEO NVIDIA also called it a future $1 trillion company. We'll see how long that takes.
2: But why? I mean, maybe you can't answer this. Why would Jensen Huang want to call another company a $1 trillion company? Like, I know they're partners, I guess, but like,
3: he's hyping up all of the suppliers and stuff, keeping the good relationship. He did that with the quantum names several years back at GTC. He talks about Nebius. He talks about Dell. He does that all the time.
2: Yeah, but you just don't hear other companies ever talk about other companies
3: and
2: like that.
3: And why is he such a successful CEO?
2: Well, I guess I'm just curious. You just don't hear it. Do you hear this,
4: no,
2: guy?
4: No, you don't. It's interesting.
2: You're Chevron being like, well, Exxon's a zillion-dollar company. No. They're fantastic.
3: Well, there's frenemies that happen in the tech world. It's very different. They all work together, and then they also all are competing
2: co-opetition?
3: Frenemies.
4: Did you just make that up? No.
5: Good.
4: No, that's a thing.
2: Old.
4: Well, I mean, it goes back to that diagram that we've seen on Twitter now for the last year or so. You know, that diagram which puts, again, everything in the middle between OpenAI and NVIDIA and the circular nature of all these different things. So, as Christina just correctly said, it's in his best interest for all of these companies to do well, it seems like.
2: Tim Seymour, your take on Marvell?
6: I think the where they sit also in between the chip makers and the hyperscalers, and certainly networking and data center are hot areas, and they tend to be more on the picks and the shovels than the end. I mean, yes, it's part of the rotation we've seen. We don't know what the multiple should be on this name. We know what it looks like in a last trailing month. We know what the guidance is going forward. That guide was fantastic. It's not a name I own. It's not a name that I feel I need to own.
2: Why not?
6: I just don't invest in that part of the tree. I mean, it's, you know, to me, I'd rather own NVIDIA here at a much more attractive valuation.
7: I agree with Tim. I mean, if you're looking at where NVIDIA is trading, given that guidance, and again, you know, it's one thing to kind of start to discount and see the deceleration. I've been saying this for a while, but this is a company now that keeps beating and then raising. You know, when you consider where 2027 calendar year was for estimates for, EPS and sales, I mean, they just rated. Now it's like 70% or something like that. The one thing I'll just say about Marvell, and I'll say about Jensen and, you know, the investment they're making, you know, they have their three top customers, both

0: Amazon. Like, they're NVIDIA's three top customers and they're Marvell's three top customers. And I think what it says is that, you know, Jensen doesn't care. He's just going to keep throwing money in and around. What did we start the show up? He's going to buy Hugging Face. He's going to buy Poolside. He's going to do all this stuff. And it doesn't matter. You're just creating.
1: We didn't start tonight's show with that. I think Mike that was about the, at the end.
0: That was Mike Santoli.
2: Laura Martin, the great Needham analyst who's been on the show many times, been on the network many times, super smart. You know what she said, Christina? One in every four hyperscaler investment dollars is going to NVIDIA. One in every four. That's incredible.
3: So there, I guess we've come full circle as to why he can say this. He can speak positively about whoever because the money keeps going back to him. For those wondering about Marvell, though, another big catalyst would be October 6th, their investor day. They're on the call right now, he's mentioned it many times, their long-term strategy. So perhaps they'll be sharing more details of Google and what that'll mean for the following year. And maybe that would help anybody that gets in, you know, tomorrow morning and with this sell-off.
2: NVIDIA added, an Intel?
3: Oh, in a day.
2: A value today?
3: Yeah.
2: Today!
1: Why are you yelling at her?
2: I'm not yelling at her. I'm yelling with her. She's smacking the table.
1: This goes back to the way we started last night's show. Marvell trades at twice the valuation.
2: 50 times forward earnings.
1: I have it a little less-ish. Doesn't matter. I have it at 39. Doesn't matter. The point is it's trading at twice the valuation of NVIDIA with not nearly the metrics of NVIDIA. So what does the market see that I don't see?
0: Yeah, and I would add one other thing. So one in every $4 from the hyperscaler is going to NVIDIA. Well, you know where that's coming from? It's coming from free cash flow. It's coming from cash balances. It's coming from the debt markets. It's coming from private credit. It's coming from all this stuff that you can't see. And I think that's something that's not appreciated on a day like today, because if you do ultimately see a pullback, who knows when that's going to be, Sully, maybe 29 or something like that. I mean, that's where this all, I think, the rubber hits the road a little bit, because it's really easy to say that they're taking 25% of the hyperscaler spend, but they're also backstopping 25% of the spend going forward, and they're throwing out tens, if not hundreds of billions of dollars to keep this ecosystem going.
2: See, we got him. Not only did we get Dan worked up, he's smiling. Look, we got Dan's all
4: Diesel.
2: Happy.
4: Diesel's happy.
2: Everybody's
4: Diesel.
2: Happy.
1: Day.
2: That's it.
4: Diesel.
2: Christina, thank you very much.
3: I guess I missed the Diesel joke, didn't I?
2: No, Diesel. You made Dan smile. That's, that's a nice thing. There's a lot more fast money. Here's what's ahead.
5: Novo Nordisk takes a sick day. The Wall Street downgrade weighing down shares today. And how to size up weight loss drug competition now. Plus, Salesforce up in the clouds. The software giants soaring after earnings. One fund manager makes the case it's still seriously undervalued. You're watching Fast Money, live from the NASDAQ market site in Times Square. We're back right after the...

0: Welcome back to Fast Money. The GLP weight loss drugs, they may be hot, but one stock related to them apparently is not. Deutsche Bank downgrading Novo Nordisk. They are worried about growth. Shares down about 7% in the past month. Tim, you own this one. What's your take on Novo?
1: Yeah, I get the disappointment or the lack of excitement around where revenues are. Right now, a lot of the street has revenues anywhere from flat next year to kind of 4 or 5% CAGR over the next few years. I still the number one GLP maker, less generic erosion. The oral Wegovy launch has been, I think, exceptional. So I just, you know, at 12 times, which is trading cheap to peers, cheap to itself. I don't know what you need to do. I don't know why you have to downgrade it here. I realize I sound like, you know, how dare you? But I just don't see the downgrade. I see that there's not a reason to drive it higher. If that's your view, I wouldn't be downgrading here.
0: Isn't this in your acronym, Guy Dami?
2: Somebody just say that in your ear, didn't
0: it? No, it's in the prompter.
2: Oh, junk. It's the N in my junk. Now, I could have picked a better N, I guess, as it turns out, because Novo's had a terrible year. But that's where, you know, dance with the girl you brought to the prom, as they say. And this downgrade is basically saying they don't deserve a 13.5, 14 multiple. They deserve an 11 multiple, given their growth and given the fact that there are only so many investment dollars to go around in big cap pharma. So I understand it. I don't agree with it because I think they're completely discounting the rest of their business. If this was just a GLP-1 company, then we could have that conversation because they're clearly losing. However, it's not. So, look, I'm biased as Tim is, and it's been a tough haul, but I still think you got to own Novo here.
0: All right. Well, you get it for a little bit of a discount. If you liked them before, you must love them now. Coming up, a value fund trading like a growth play. On deck, a money manager whose fund has surged 20% in the past 3 months, and some of it is thanks to a big bet on Salesforce.

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1: All right, welcome back. Stocks popping today, led by technology. The NASDAQ up more than 1%. Along with energy, big tech was the only group rising today. But guess what? Big tech, more than enough. Other stocks on the move right now, Workday, initially lower, now higher, gave earnings, better than expected numbers. You have Rubrik, it is down. It also had what, on the surface, were pretty strong results. Rubrik is off today. Affirm, meanwhile, higher after revenues came in higher than expected. Big post-earnings moves in the names that we brought you last night. Okta and CrowdStrike each rallying. Double digits, by the way. CrowdStrike CEO George Kurtz will be on Mad Money tonight, 6 p.m. Eastern. Dig more into those results. And you may already know this, but if not, we're going to show you again because we have to. Salesforce posting one of, I think, its best day ever, up 22.5%. Dan, I mean, what a move. Your take on Salesforce.
2: Well, you know, this is really interesting. Okay, so I talked to a lot of private tech investors, VCs, right? And this is something that despite them piling money after, you know, good money after good money after good money and all of these AI companies for the last 3-4 years, they were really kind of scratching their heads about the SaaSpocalypse too. So both things could have been true. You could have been betting on what AI was going to do to the economy, what it was going to do to tech broadly, but you didn't actually have to throw out baby with the bathwater like a Salesforce or something like that. Salesforce was routinely the name that most folks would say, this is your system of record. This needs to be in almost every business that exists out there. We heard that last night when Jim Cramer was interviewing Mark Benioff and Dario. And Dario said, hey, listen, we have, you know, we have Salesforce and our thing. We're not ripping it out. So, again, I can't. This 22.5% move, it seems a little crazy. I got to give Guy credit because Guy doesn't give himself credit. Anita, you've been pounding the table on software. You think these things were overdone for a very long time. And I think today is that reason. But if you're going to go out and try to buy every other SaaS name because of what Salesforce was just able to do, or OpenAI is going to be the next one to partner with such and such, it's probably not going to be a take it to the bank trade.
3: I think it was February or March. I don't remember exactly when Salesforce reported earnings, announced a $50 billion stock buyback, which for Salesforce was almost a third of their market cap. And I was excited about it. And for a day, the market was as well. And then they subsequently sold off in April. But I think people are coming around to the fact that maybe the software, again, Armageddon, whatever people are calling it, is a little sort of overdone. And now you're starting to see. I mean, look at the move in Microsoft over the last month or so. Look at this move in Salesforce. And then if you want to play the ETF, we've been talking about this. IGV at 110 still has room to go on the upside, I believe.
1: Thank you for not saying SaaSpocalypse, by the way. I knew I liked it.
3: I probably couldn't
1: stand that term.
2: Why?
1: Because nobody knows what it means, except for like you guys and eight other people.
3: Eight?
4: Sassational.
2: Can I say one thing? I think this is really important. If they don't announce this deal with Anthropic today, or yesterday, this stock's up like 5 or 6%. I mean, it's not like those numbers were actually blowout. I just think that a lot of folks thought it was a bit of a sea change.
1: All right. 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
5: Great to be with you guys. I think Salesforce is very much a value stock. You know, these SaaS fears, as you guys have been talking about, they're greatly overdone. I think people have wanted to put all of software into like an AI loser bucket. And we are big believers in the power of AI, but we think software companies can succeed at the same time. And I think Salesforce is just a great example. As you mentioned, it's our largest position, one of the biggest enterprise software businesses out there. Salesforce really can integrate AI into their system of record. 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So we think AI makes Salesforce a lot stronger.
4: Hey, Bobby, Tim. I saw 11% top line growth. The EPS blew it out, but that was more mark to market on investments. Isn't that appropriate for where the company was trading, kind of either even post numbers or pre numbers? It doesn't matter. Even after today's move, right? It's not a big multiple, but where do you see the growth line on the top line for, as you say, the largest enterprise player?
5: Sure. So in the first half of the year, Salesforce has grown revenues organically around 7%. We see that growth rate accelerating into the second half of this year, and we think growth can get into the high single, if not the low double digits, looking ahead to next year. And, you know, margins are continuing to go up along with that. So we see today's results as really a big step toward validating our thesis. I mean, if you look at what they talked about today, you could see customer retention going up, contract length extending, revenue, as I said, accelerating. So, you know, this is a company that saw Agentforce ARR increasing 240% year-over-year. That's a big deal. So we think the excitement is very much warranted.
2: Which would you say, I guess, in the SaaS space, thank you, what names aside from Salesforce do you think have like a similar makeup that actually have that sort of durability and are going to be able to not exactly disrupt themselves, but adopt the technology and really kind of take the ability to just kind of demonstrate to clients that they are going to be able to add value because of the integration of the technology?
5: Sure. You know, Oakmark Select, we're a concentrated fund, and I think it's important to be selective and be choosy. Another example would be Paycom, which is a payroll software company that is buying back 20% of their shares this year. So we think they're also very much a durable business that is going to benefit from some of the technology changes that are taking off right now.
3: IQVIA lives in a similar world in healthcare. So I think that's one of your other large holdings. Can you speak? Because that's had a huge run now. It looks exactly like the Salesforce chart.
5: Sure. I think I would say that, you know, we talk about the SaaS apocalypse. I know we maybe don't like that word, but, you know, that was sort of the epicenter of kind of this earthquake. But it really, these AI fears really rippled out from there and hit a lot of information and data businesses, service companies that are kind of adjacent to software. And IQVIA, as well as another pharma services company called ICON, are good examples of that. They do clinical trials outsourcing. They've got a lot of data. They serve the large pharma and biotech companies. And, you know, these are businesses that are selling even still in the teens on their forward earnings. And they typically sell well into the 20s multiple. So we think AI is going to lead to faster clinical trials and ultimately more drug discovery. So it's a great example of something that is perceived as a loser or has been perceived as a loser, but really is going to be a lot closer to a winner. So it's almost the exact opposite of the narrative that gets thrown around.
1: And Bobby, just be honest, did you say SaaS apocalypse? Because before the break, I said nobody knows what that means. And then you knew what it meant, so you said it.
5: I'm trying to look smart.
1: Well, you don't have to look smart. You are smart. You have Salesforce, your top pick. You've done great. You're up 20% in 3 months. You're going to probably outperform everybody. Bobby Burek, thank you.
5: We're excited about it. Thanks for having me.
1: All right, there we go. All right, coming up, even more earnings action. You got The Gap, the clothing retailer, surging. Why? It's up 16.5%. We'll tell you right after this.

0: for free on Fandango.
1: All right, welcome back. We've got an earnings alert on Gap. Shares are up 16%. This despite an apparent miss on revenue, but they did beat on EPS. The Gap announcing a new CEO for Old Navy, not the whole company, just Old Navy, and said the company continues to see a, quote, resilient but discerning consumer. This after a mixed bag from the dollar stores. This is really interesting, guys. Dollar General closed up over 2% after an earnings beat. They raised their outlook. On the other side of it, Dollar Tree delivered a softer than expected outlook, and that stock, Tim, dropped 4%. I mean, I know we're not supposed to kind of lump them together, but we kind of lump them together most of the time.
2: Well, yeah, I think it's a slightly different format. I realize within the same format, I want to get back to Gap. Part of the reason here is it's all about their operating margin. I mean, they grew 7.1%. No one was expecting that. Old Navy was weaker. Apparently, Guy wasn't buying enough of those long baggy denim shorts. But I think if you look at the comps at the Gap, they're up over 10%. And this is kind of the story. So this is also a stock that looked like it was starting to kind of break out. I mean, the chart tells you it was putting in a bit of a bottom. This is the kind of a number on the margin side, which is what people wanted to see.
3: I wasn't able to buy them because Tim got in before me and hoarded them all. I'm just throwing that out, number one. Number two, it becomes sort of a valuation story. Dollar Gen, I think, and this is just my opinion, I think it's cheaper than Dollar Tree. And I think it's probably, if you look at the numbers and look at the metrics in terms of growth and comps, it's a better company. So I think, you know, the names sound familiar. The companies are entirely different, Brian.
1: All right. More fast money. No jorts in 2 minutes.

0: the boring one.
1: Otter, the AI meeting agent.
2: All right, we've got a news alert happening right now on Gilead. Annika, Kim Constantino, what's going on?
3: Hey, Ryan. The FDA just approved Bixlenvo, Gilead's once-daily pill designed to simplify treatment for some people living with HIV. The drug is aimed at patients whose HIV is already under control but who can't use existing single-pill regimens or need to take multiple pills a day because of side effects or they're HIV-resisting certain drugs. We don't have specific revenue estimates for this product, but there is a clear market, with Gilead estimating that patients could account for at least 5% of the more than 1 million people living in the U.S. with HIV. So this could be an important option for long-term HIV survivors who have exhausted multiple treatments and want a regimen that can control the virus while also simplifying their care, Brian.
2: All right, Annika, thank you very much. All right, now let's move on to McDonald's. McDonald's down 2.5%, third straight day of loss. Now trading at its...
4: We are watching is China is closing that performance gap. On the macro side, oil futures were higher overnight and are continuing to rise in Asian trade. Very little progress on the Strait of Hormuz and that reopening. And this has been the case for quite some time now. Treasury yields also rising overnight too, ahead of the next key risk event for investors. Let's take a look at the longer dated 10-year Treasury yielding 4.6762, backed off from 4.7. And of course, 5% is something of a psychological handle for longer-term borrowing costs. All eyes on the annual Jackson Hole Economic Symposium, where Fed Chair Kevin Warsh is expected to make a speech later today. Investors will be looking out for policy clues about interest rates and inflation ahead of that. CNBC's Steve Leisman has a preview of what to expect.
5: The Fed chairman's speech in Jackson Hole is always listened to carefully for clues about his outlook for rates. Will he be hawkish? Will he be dovish? This year, markets are listening for whether Kevin Warsh talks about policy at all. He's held back on his views to get a cleaner message of market pricing not influenced by his own Fed speak. But Warsh's colleagues in CBC interviews here in Jackson Hole have not been shy about offering their outlooks.
6: I believe now is the time to act. I believe that we've been in an inflationary situation for more than 5 years. It's been running well above our target. I don't see any restriction in policy.
7: I think we may be a little bit more accommodative, certainly more accommodative than restrictive in the policy rate.
5: Schmidt did say he thought Fed officials could talk less, while Hammack offered it was her responsibility, she thought, to share her policy views. Tobias Adrian from the IMF writing, quote, broader communication about reaction function remains essential as long as it is conditional, disciplined, and uncertainty aware. Risk should be clearly spelled out. Warsh may give markets at least some of what they hope for tomorrow, potentially making a distinction between what he's willing to say in a speech on his own compared to when he's representing the committee after a meeting of a press conference. Steve Leisman, CNBC Business News.
8: And Australia, Japan, South Korea all coming online at the top of the next hour. And let's take a look at what kind of setup we are getting with the SPY futures handicapping. Well, some softness expected to come through. And I would imagine this is really the mood playing out in Asia on this Friday, because we're going into the Jackson Hole Symposium with lots of questions as well. Let's go to Japan now. CME Nikkei futures. And we are expecting the Tokyo CPI to cross later this hour as well. We'll break that for you and really talk about the whole Japan macro situation with a guest at the bottom of this hour. But we've got the dollar yen testing, well, getting very close to that 160 handle, isn't it? So 159.36 is where we stand. And when it comes to the futures action, we're not really getting any kind of guidance at this point in time. South Korea last traded like this. And also taking a look at South Korea ETF, EWY. It's really the chip strength, isn't it? NVIDIA coming to the rescue for a lot of these names. So we've got EWY closing higher by 1.65%. Coming up on the show, we'll get back to the Jackson Hole, of course, the symposium. And will Fed Chair Kevin Warsh's preference of keeping his cards close to his chest give any assurances to the wider market? We'll speak to former Fed Governor Randy Krosner coming up next.

0: return it within 30 days.
1: All right, so welcome back. You're watching Squawk Box Asia. Let's take a look at where we stand in terms of the U.S. Treasury yields. And we've got a pickup over here. The 10s at this 4.67% now. So a lot of dance around where the market is thinking about really the bond market buyback by the Treasury and the Jackson Hole Symposium preview as well. CNBC's Rick Santelli has more on what's moving the markets in today's bond report.
2: Good morning, Asia, Australia, New Zealand. Trade balance, a deficit, and of a larger one than we expected, which means, of course, that we are importing more than we are exporting. Retail and wholesale inventories were pretty darn strong. The jobless claims, both initial and continuing, remained very well behaved, which means it's hard to garner new information. They've been very well behaved for a long time. Tomorrow, we clean up this week with Chicago PMI, and many are going to continue to monitor everything that gives us a metric for manufacturing, as much of the data looks like significant improvement in that sector. And of course, the August read, final read on University of Michigan sentiment. It's always important to monitor the weekly closes and be cognizant of the fact that oil really has been setting the tone that the interest rate complex seems to be dancing to. And also of note is that the 2-year, 5-year, and today's 7-year auctions were all very, very mediocre, but nothing bad, nothing big negative, but nothing in a big positive way. Demand wasn't strong, but it wasn't weak. And the reason I mention this is because the tempest in the teapot type coverage by the media of what's going on with the new Fed chairman after 2 meetings and looking to see that he gives answers in Jackson Hole that I'm pretty sure he's not ready to give at this point in his chairmanship. Reporting from the CME HQ, I'm Rick Santelli, CNBC Business News, Chicago.
3: Thanks, Rick. As we mentioned earlier, investors are waiting to hear from Fed Chair Kevin Warsh when he delivers the keynote speech at the central bank's Jackson Hole Economic Symposium tonight. Stakes are particularly high, considering that Treasury yields are trading at elevated levels, and it comes about a week after the U.S. Treasury Department launched an initiative doubling the size of its buybacks of longer-dated debt. Cleveland Fed President Beth Hammack weighed in on the Treasury's move.
4: The Treasury has its own set of objectives and its own goals that it's pursuing. My goals and objectives are around maximum employment and price stability, and we operate independently, as you know. And so I'm squarely focused on delivering on that dual mandate.
3: Let's get more analysis with Randall Krochner, Norman R. Bobbins, Professor of Economics at the University of Chicago Booth School of Business. He's also former U.S. Federal Reserve Governor. Randy, welcome to the program. Always great to have you on. What then exactly do we need to hear from Chair Warsh at Jackson Hole to help continue to contain yields at the long end?
5: Well, I think people want to hear forward guidance. They want to hear a traditional speech, and they're not going to get that. Kevin is someone who said he wants to hear less Fed discussion in the public. My guess is he'll give a very short speech that'll probably be focused on the initiatives that he has about what, what's the relationship between inflation, unemployment, output, what's the best way to measure inflation. But if people are sort of hoping for a forward guidance pivot, they're not going to get that.
3: Does Secretary Bessent's intervention and this attempt to contain yields at the long end help or hinder Kevin Warsh and the Fed?
5: Well, certainly there's been a lot of discussion about that. I don't think it has a major impact. As we can see, bond yields went down at the long end a little bit, not enormously. I don't think this is going to have an enormous impact on those long-term yields. But it seems to have had a moderate amount of impact. I mean, really, the key thing is, where is inflation going? And it seems to be kind of stuck where it is now. And then the question is, will it become unstuck on its own, or is the Fed going to have to do something to get it to come down further?
3: Right. And Kevin Warsh has set up these task groups to really look into the methodology behind assessing inflation. So that's one thing. Can the market realistically expect a great deal from Chair Warsh when he has made it abundantly clear that forward guidance is not really his thing? Babysitting the markets is not really his thing. Or could we see yields really go wild if he doesn't stake out a clear policy position?
5: My goodness, he's been super clear on that, and he's gone through two press conferences where he's made it clear that he's not going to say these things. I don't think the markets are expecting he's going to make this sudden pivot, so I don't think that the markets will react too strongly to that. I think he'll repeat what he said many times, that he and the Fed are very much committed to getting their 2% goal. But my guess is he won't articulate exactly how or what methods he'll use to get there, because that would be prejudging those task forces that he has.
1: Yeah. What do you think is really the main driver that is pushing up yields right now? And it could be obviously a confluence of multiple factors here, but I feel like there is one key driver that DeBessin is really focused on, and perhaps Kevin Warsh. I mean, they should be working together in all this. DeBessin heavily involved in the process of finding and interviewing Kevin Warsh as well. What do you think this administration and the Fed are focused on in terms of the real factor pushing up the yields?
5: Well, I think it's very important to put it into the global context, because this is not unique to the U.S. Long-term yields have gone up pretty much everywhere in the world. Certainly Europe has seen that. We've seen very high levels for German and French debt. And so this is something that's not unique to the U.S. I think one of the global factors that we're seeing is very high expectations of debt and deficits going forward. Europe spending a lot more on military than in the past. In the U.S., we haven't been able to rein in spending. And so I think that's really the key factor. You don't really see intermediate to long run inflation expectations moving up in the U.S., and certainly they're lower in Europe than they are in the U.S., but the yields are going up nonetheless. So I think ultimately you've got to get control of the fiscal side of the house. I don't think Kevin is going to speak about that. He's going to stay in his lane and Scott's going to stay in his lane. But I think that's, for me, that's what seems to be driving things globally.
1: But not a single administration and not a single sovereign right now across the world, across the board, want to rein in the fiscal side of things during their administration. And that's really the problem. And it's really the structural issue as well. They need to be spending. They need to be mindful of all the social safety nets that they need to put out there while they are trying to grow with the technological advancements like AI. So structurally, it's not going to really work if you're really demanding the government. You got to figure out your fiscal situation. Maybe they need to look somewhere else.
5: So, I mean, the hope that everyone has is that AI will lead to this productivity boom. And there's been some research shown that if productivity even just goes up by 0.5% per year for a long period of time because of AI, that could help to generate enough GDP growth and enough tax revenue to start closing some of the debt and deficits in the U.S. And in other countries. But that's a long-term thing. In the short term, we're not so sure. And exactly as you said, have not seen a lot of evidence of fiscal discipline pretty much anywhere in the world. And I think the markets are getting worried about that, and I think reasonably.
1: You know, the long government bond yields pushing like multi-decade highs, and we've got the spreads between like corporate and sovereign, like the spreads are so tight. Do you think the market is sending a clear signal here that they're very happier, much happier, to lend to the corporates investing in AI and related infrastructure than their own governments? Perhaps there is a signal there.
5: I think that's right. I think there's a concern about the fiscal responsibility, globally, not just in any one particular country. There's an incredible enthusiasm for all things AI. Now, we'll see in a few years whether that's excessive optimism, or maybe we're not even being optimistic enough. Maybe the payoffs will be even greater. But right now, a lot of optimism about the potential for AI, not so much optimism about fiscal responsibility. If you can strike the right balance and get all the benefits from AI for productivity growth, as I said, that can help to deal with the fiscal issues. But right now, that's a hope. That is not a policy.
3: Randy, how sticky is inflation, in your opinion, and could it make a comeback?
5: So certainly I never say never about anything. We've seen a number of so-called temporary supply shocks that come in and lead inflation to move and up for a couple of years. So I wouldn't want to say never. But at least let's say if we don't have any major shocks that come, looks like the president really wants to get to some sort of way of getting maintaining or keeping energy prices down and not letting them move up further. We're in the U.S. labor market. We're not seeing a lot of wage pressure. We're seeing very few people being willing to quit. And that's associated with people being uncertain about the job market. And certainly my contacts out in the markets said, employees are not willing to push for very high wage increases. And so I don't see there being really strong factors driving inflation up. I think we'll just pretty much return to where we were before the war in Iran, and just this slow, very slow grinding movement down to the 2% goal, but not something that's going to come quickly.
3: Randy, indulge me for a while. If you were on the committee, on the FOMC, would you support rate hikes, the status quo, or perhaps some accommodation at this point in the cycle?
5: At this point, I don't see any need for a rate hike. I think most of the people on the FOMC, kind of the consensus is that it's mildly restrictive. I think there's still a lot of uncertainty on the fiscal side, you know, in Iran and such. The two recent inflation prints that we've had in the U.S. have shown inflation coming down a bit or sort of flat. So I don't see anything accelerating there. So at least at the moment, I don't see the case for moving rates up. I'd stay on hold at least for a bit and then see how things work out, both on potentially the positives of AI and also whether there are any more supply shocks that are coming down the line.
3: Do you get the feeling, Randy, that Kevin Warsh perhaps is simply biding his time until after the midterms? Let's see how inflation shakes out, given the fact that we've been getting so many mixed signals and so much volatility still from the Middle East. And, of course, this entire ramp-up in AI data center capex could potentially be very inflationary. Is he waiting for the dust to settle on all these factors before he really makes a call on where rates are heading?
5: I think that's right. And that kind of is consistent with what he's been saying. He's not looking at every bumble and wiggle in the data and then making decisions based on, oh, this number came out high this month, so we've got to act, and this number came out low this month, so we don't have to act. He wants to get away from that and look more towards the bigger picture. So I think you've got all of those factors. And then he has the task forces that are trying to look at, well, what's in today's world, not just looking back what happened in the 1970s and 80s, but what's happened in the 2000s, 2010s, what's the relationship between interest rates, inflation, output, employment? What's the best measure to look at for where inflation is and is headed? You know, traditionally we've, you know, from the 1970s when we had the oil price spike, we said, oh, well, let's take out energy prices because that's the thing that spikes up and we don't want to really look at that too carefully. Now, obviously, we've had some energy price spikes recently, but we might have spikes in other areas. And he said, well, maybe we should be looking more broadly rather than just narrowly at energy or food when we're looking at the so-called core to see where inflation is going. So I think it's perfectly reasonable to do that. But at some point, he's got to come up with a plan. I think hopefully the markets will give him a little bit more time as these task force are working these things through. But at some point he will have to say, this is my view.
1: Yes, yes, really, the market looking for his reaction function of it all. But, I mean, I know that you just said that it will all boil down to the task forces and what they come out with, but it's Kevin Warsh's the task forces. So what do you think will be the inflation metrics that he would lean on, and that his task forces, the individuals that he filled the team with, will lean on?
5: So he's got five of them, so I'll just focus on one. Let's say about measuring inflation appropriately. So he's got a task force that includes a number of Silicon Valley entrepreneurs who think very carefully about what is the right way to think about pricing in this area. So sometimes, like, a computer could go, you know, could stay the same in price, but you're getting so much more services. The memory is going up, the functions are going up. And so effectively, you know, the price per unit of computing power is really going down, even though the nominal price is not changing. And so my guess is you may hear from that committee saying that, well, maybe our inflation indices are overstating the true inflation, because it's hard to take those quality adjustments into account. And so, you know, that might be one area that he is going to look at. He certainly has mentioned the impact of AI on not only in productivity, but also on potentially on measuring inflation correctly. So I think that might be one direction which he'll look at. And I think the composition of the committee is likely to focus on that.
3: There seem to be signs that the consumer is in trouble. Would you agree with that? And I know it's deeply politicized, but is there a case for a rate cut?
5: So when you look at the aggregate numbers, consumption is holding up, but obviously that it's very, very different across the income spectrum. So people at the higher end of the income spectrum seem to be doing just fine. People at the lower end of the income spectrum don't seem to be doing so well. Monetary policy tends to be an aggregate sort of thing. And so you might want to use fiscal policy or welfare policy to help out people at the lower end of the income distribution. That's probably a more effective way to do things than to try to use monetary policy.
1: Randy, it's great to have you on. Thank you so much for joining us, and hope to do this when you're visiting Hong Kong next time. Randall Krosner from University of Chicago Booth School. And Squawk is going for a quick break here. We are back in two.

0: 1-800-707-2637.
1: All right, so it's 7:30 a.m. in Singapore and Hong Kong. Tokyo CPI for the month of August just crossing the wires here. So we've got the CPI excluding fresh food, energy prices coming in plus 2% on the year. So overall, a CPI is 1.9% of an upside on the year. Core CPI that we focus on is actually a little higher than what the market was primed for. So Reuters was looking for plus 1.7. The number that we're getting is a plus 1.8% on the year. So this has been really the trend, right? Tokyo inflation slowing into the spring and then somewhat accelerating in throughout the summer. And that was really the color that we got from the prior month as well. July Tokyo CPI headline number was the highest in 7 months or so. And when it comes to core, was also a six-month high as well. So looking at how we are set up before the market opened, we've got some downside actually for the equity side of things, SGX and Nikkei futures, suggesting some softness in the stock markets. We've got the dollar yen not moving too much, but 159.34 is where it stands. And when it comes to the JGB yields, we've got yields pushing higher for the 10s and really for across the duration. So the 10s at 2.90% now and the 30s at above 4%. So that's how we're set up. The story for inflation in Tokyo, obviously, this is Tokyo CPI, but national CPI tends to follow the trend that we see in the capital city. And on that note, let's bring in Kazuo Momoh. He is the executive economist at the Mizuho Research joining us, Mizuho Research Institute joining us this morning. Good morning, Momoh-san. So your reaction to the Tokyo CPI, this is very much intact, the acceleration in inflation story in Japan.
2: Yeah, thank you very much for having me today. Yes, today's Tokyo CPI number is in line with the trend that CPI inflation is going to accelerate in the second half of this year. Earlier this year, CPI has been subdued by special factors like a subsidy to energy prices from the government and also free tuition of high school. But those special factors will be offset, more than offset, by the underlying trend of the inflation coming from oil price rises and also AI-related demand, and also wages are rising as well. So I think that this is really another indicator that could actually encourage BOJ to accelerate its policy normalization pace going forward.
1: Yeah, and it feels like the BOJ is really in no position to keep dragging their feet on this. And you're in that camp that you see the BOJ hiking once again next month. But what kind of hiking trajectory they are going to go for after that is really the key question, isn't it?
2: Right. Actually, at the meeting at the end of July, Governor Ueda stated clearly that the BOJ is now starting to worry about the possibility that underlying inflation could be higher than 2%. Of course, this is still a risk scenario, but there are some risks already envisioned by the BOJ. And yesterday as well, Deputy Governor Himino-san repeated that concern that CPI inflation could be higher than 2% in the end. So I think the BOJ feels they need to accelerate the pace of the rate cycle going forward. So far, BOJ has been increasing the interest rate about once around 6 months or so. But now, the last time the BOJ raised interest rate was June, and if they hike the rate again next month, that would be only 3 months interval. I think that would be a new norm. 3 months interval is likely to be another norm. So after September meeting hike, I expect December is most likely timing that BOJ will come up with another hike. After that, it still depends on a lot of moving pieces, particularly the exchange rate development, U.S. economy, and more importantly, how much wage hike is coming up next spring as well. So I think there are see a lot of moving pieces, but I think the chances are that the BOJ will continue hiking rate around 1 to 3 months for the next 6 months or 9 months.
1: I mean, that's the big picture that really matters. I mean, we can really get into the government's electricity subsidies and, you know, gas subsidies here and there. But at the end of the day, your BOJ calls will depend on your House, your teams, and your Fed-related calls as well. The dynamics between the U.S. and Japan. What do you think is really going on behind the curtains?
2: Well, first of all, some of the subsidy from the government, actually those special factors subdued CPI inflation probably close to 1%. So today's number, 1.8% of CPI, is almost tantamount to 2.5 or even higher inflation on underlying terms. So I think this is one good piece that could actually encourage the BOJ to accelerate inflation, accelerate normalization policy. And also more recently, exchange rate movement is something BOJ is carefully watching for because they realize now that the pass-through of inflation, pass-through of exchange rate to inflation, not just exchange rate, but more broadly import prices to domestic prices, that pass-through is larger recently than, for example, 5 years ago. So that is another concern that BOJ is closely looking at. And also, there is a good indication that the U.S. economy continues to be in a good place. And also, if anything, there is still some upside risk to inflation, and therefore Federal Reserve might be prepared for another hike or two. But I think that kind of environment is really exerting pressure on the yen going forward. So I think the BOJ still have to catch up with the how to contain that kind of the increasing pressure on the yen. That is the really shared by the government in terms of the strategy of economic policy going forward.
0: Momo-san, to your point on the exchange rate,

0: interest rates in September or articulate a commitment to doing so, then could yen resume its slide to 165?
1: Yeah, I think that is quite reasonable. But at the same time, the assumption you made is not really likely at this point. Already, the market priced in more than 80%. At some point, across 90%, the probability of hike in September. And yesterday, Deputy Governor Gimeno didn't give any pushback against that kind of expectation in the market. I think the September hike is almost sure thing. Otherwise, I mean, without any disruptive movement in the global financial market or something like that. So I think the assumption is not really realistic at this moment. But more importantly, communication with regard to the monetary policy going forward beyond September, I think that could be very important at the time of September meeting. If Wilson fails to make market expect further hikes in a relatively quick pace, that could create an environment where the yen could be sliding towards 165.
0: Yes. Momo-san, what do you make of the coordinated intervention about 2 weeks or so ago? It has arrested yen depreciation only in the short term. The exchange rate still looks quite undervalued. Is this a failure, or do we need to give it time?
1: Well, I mean, generally speaking, any foreign exchange intervention is something like a buying time. But at the same time, because the government now committed to contain yen pressure, particularly in coordination with the U.S. authorities, that could send a strong signal that some other pieces of economic policy, particularly monetary policy, is going to change accordingly. So I think the exchange rate intervention itself is not really sufficient, but I think that could be expected with the some of the changes, particularly monetary policy going forward.
0: Momo-san, is there a sweet spot for the yen, perhaps between 130 and 140, where consumers are happy, that supports their purchasing power, it keeps a lid on imported inflation, and keeps exports competitive? I know it's a tall order, but is there a sweet spot for the exchange rate, in your opinion?
1: Yeah, that is very controversial. But by survey, business surveys and consumer survey, as you mentioned, 130, 140 is more favorable level for many people, particularly SME, who are facing higher oil prices right now. But at the same time, expecting 130, 140 in the near future is not really realistic view at this moment, given that U.S. economy continues to be strong. And also from the point of view of the BOJ, what is really important for the bank is that the underlying trend of inflation. So to the extent that the exchange rate is going to be stable, even at the level of 155, 160, which is around the current level, still it will be providing no additional pressure for the inflation. So as far as exchange rate is stable at any level, I think that will be okay for the BOJ.
2: And I just wonder what kind of currencies you would look at in terms of its peers, because in the narrative that played out in the first half of this year, well, for the last 12 months or so, is that all these Asian currencies are so undervalued. We're talking about the yen, obviously, the Korean won, as well as the Chinese yuan. But South Korea and Japan, they are really enjoying this right now because of the weakness in their currencies, because of course, the naturally translated export competitiveness in all this. Well, look at the Bank of Korea going for back-to-back, of course, a rate hike, and the latest one being happening yesterday, and the currency just really shot up versus the U.S. dollar. Do you think Japan is somewhat reluctant to do that? Really, they want to enjoy this sweet spot for the exporters enjoying the weakness in the yen?
1: Well, actually, situation, in my view, is more challenging in Japan compared to Korea, because the Korea is really benefiting from the AI-driven

0: demand boom because they have a very strong company in the semiconductor sector. They actually are enjoying exporting boom. Situation is slightly different in Japan. Of course, it will be benefiting many exporters in terms of the translation currency because they make money in the dollar and they translate it in the yen at the depreciated value. That will be beneficial for corporate earnings. But at the same time, because the erosion of Japanese competitiveness for the last 20, 30 years, we are not be able to fully enjoy the export competitiveness by the lower yen. So even though with the currency level right now, still there is no clear sign that the trade balance is going to be improving going forward. If anything, we are importing higher oil prices, higher material goods. So trade balance is almost almost balanced, or if anything, a little bit in the deficit territory. So 160 arguably is not really the level which is creating competitiveness for the industry in Japan. Even though the BOJ will increase interest rate going forward, maybe 0.25 or 0.5%, that could be still that could be still leaving the real interest rate in negative territory. So I don't think there will be a very strong, a very dramatic change in the exchange rate space in the near term.
1: Momo-san, if a bolder fiscal and monetary policy action is needed to work in tandem to revitalize the yen and Japan's growth prospects, then how important is Prime Minister Takeichi's Honobutu no Hoshin economic blueprint, fiscal policy, and is that going to put pressure on the Bank of Japan to be not as aggressive in terms of raising rates?
0: Well, first of all, BOJ's primary principle and also very exclusive principle, I should say, is the price stability in the first place. So to the extent that fiscal policy is going to be inflationary, that could encourage the BOJ to hike more. And also, if the market credibility is eroded by the expansionary fiscal policy, that could be another factor to encourage BOJ to hike more. So I think under the current environment, fiscal policy management, I don't see any reason why the BOJ will delay the interest rate hike because of fiscal policy right now. That is the dynamics now taking place in Japan.
1: Yes. Momo-san, we were having a discussion earlier about the FOMC and the Fed, and to all intents and purposes, the policymakers do seem to be quite divided. How divided is the BOJ on this issue of inflation and the policy pathway, and how much political pressure is Bank of Japan under?
0: Well, obviously, I think any government, including U.S., European, maybe European government as well. Usually, government do not like to see higher interest in the first place. But most of the central bank, including BOJ, have an institutional setup to be independently operating in the monetary policy management. So I think it is a matter of the degree. It's not really black and white. In the case of Japan, as a matter of fact, Takaichi administration generally would like to see accommodative monetary policy sitting. But at the same time, under the current environment, which is very inflationary and also having pressure on the yen, Takaichi administration will have to admit that they need some hikes in interest rate going forward. As a matter of fact, since Takaichi-san became prime minister last October, already BOJ raised interest rate twice, and the third one will be coming. So I think
1: Yes.
0: Takaichi administration, of course, would like to prefer a little bit accommodative monetary policy setting, but she can't deny that the
1: Yes.
0: current environment is really required the BOJ to hike.
1: Momo-san, corporate Japan, is it in the mood to raise wages?
0: Yeah. For the last 3 years, the wage hike by the metrics of the headline wage increases of Rengo labor unions number, that was slightly above 5%, 5% for the last 3 years. This is the first time that happened for the last three decades or so. So this is clearly indicating some law of change in the way it's sitting. So the issue is that whether we would have another fourth year of the 5% increase in the wages, I think that is very likely. But more importantly, I think right now, from the BOJ's point of view, the argument might be a little bit shifting even toward upward. I mean, whether the wage rise is surpassing 5.5% or even 6%, if that takes place, that could be indicating second-round effect of inflation, wage spiral. So I think the that would be exactly what BOJ is now concerned in terms of the upside risk of inflation next year.
1: Mobasan, very grateful for your analysis, and thank you very much indeed for joining us on this conversation. Kazuo Momo there from Mizuho Research Institute. Thank you. In corporate news, Toyota's long-standing bet on hybrids appears to be paying off at a time when the US auto industry is recalibrating its EV ambitions. CNBC's Phil LeBeau has more in this report.
2: Toyota heading into the fall US sales season with momentum, thanks to strong demand for hybrid vehicles. Toyota continues to dominate the hybrid market in the U.S., though its share has dipped below 50%. One factor is the limited supply of the new RAV4. Toyota sold almost 500,000 of the vehicles in the U.S. last year. But as it rolls out the new RAV4, which only comes as a hybrid, Toyota has limited production that is gradually increasing. That's forcing buyers to wait for their new RAV4. Nancy and Ira Berman from Danbury, Connecticut, ordered their RAV4 in March and are still waiting for its delivery.
3: The wait was a slight annoyance. It didn't stop us from going and doing, because we do have our other Toyotas to drive. It was worth the wait.
4: It is sold before it's here. You know, when somebody, when you have cars that are, you know, if you have people out there for 2 months, 3 months waiting for the car, that's not only good for us as the dealer, but it's actually very good for the customer, because that just means the demand is there. That means it's going to hold their value.
2: Hybrids now make up almost one out of every five vehicles sold in the U.S., according to J.D. Power. As Toyota ramps up production of the new RAV4 and you see a greater supply at dealerships, we should see hybrid sales continue to increase here in the U.S., especially if gas prices remain elevated. Phil LeBeau, CNBC Business News, Milford, Connecticut.

0: 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Get the Lectric XP4.
1: Here are some of the other stories that we are following. A desperate search for survivors is underway after catastrophic flash floods tore through the Nepal-Tibet border region on Wednesday. More than 390 people are dead and over 1,400 people remain missing, including hundreds of foreign tourists and pilgrims. The disaster is thought to have been triggered by the collapse of a Himalayan glacier, sending a wall of water, mud and rock crashing through towns and valleys. Roads, bridges and homes have been washed away, cutting off communities and hampering rescue efforts. Authorities are also monitoring a newly formed lake upstream amid fears of further flooding. European allies supporting Ukraine have once again angered Russia, with Moscow warning Britain is one step away from being complicit in terrorism and cautioning of catastrophic consequences. The anger follows Britain's decision to give Ukraine access to build long-range weapons capable of striking deep into Russia. France has also agreed to license the technology for the missile, but the UK isn't backing down. A Defence Ministry spokesperson says Britain stands shoulder to shoulder with Ukraine against Russian aggression. Russia's foreign ministry also warned France, saying both countries are playing with fire. Former Bosnian Serb general Ratko Mladic, who was convicted of war crimes and crimes against humanity, has died aged 84 at a UN prison hospital in the Netherlands. Dubbed the Butcher of Bosnia, Mladic was sentenced to life in prison in 2017 for orchestrating the 1995 massacre of at least 8,000 Bosnian Muslims in Srebrenica, which was designated a safe area during the Bosnian War. The massacre, which is officially recognised as an act of genocide with the aim of ethnic cleansing, is the worst atrocity committed in Europe after the Second World War. Squawk Box Asia will be right back to give you a look ahead to the market open. Join us then, 2 minutes.

Station. All right, so welcome back. We're counting down to the market opens here in Asia. We've got Australia, Japan, South Korea all coming online in just a few minutes. And we are looking at some softness, actually, in the futures action in Japan. So the story on Wall Street overnight was really the tech gains, NVIDIA shares, some soft